0: breaker, and all around swell fellow, says me from bradblog.com. Thank you very much for joining us today. Coming up, we'll try to take some of your phone calls from some of you folks in our live Southern California listening area, our live sweltering Southern California listening area, I should add, or from anywhere around the world today, listening, if you're listening via the live kpfk.org web stream, on really anything you would like to discuss. These are your public airwaves, after all, at least for now. Just wait until the corrupted U.S. Supreme Court gets their say in the matter. But our phone number is 818-985-5735. That's 818-985-KPFK. Before, however, we get there, I've got a few things that I would like to discuss, among them some election matters. And yes, that includes some news breaking from the Supreme Court this hour, quite literally while we were on our way over to the studio today, and Trump's new war, this time on Canada, which I expect will be about as successful as his ill-considered war on Iran. We'll find out as we go to air today. In late August, we are about 70 days or just over 10 weeks from Election Day this year on November 3rd, when voters will have their first official crack at putting the full brakes on the wildly unpopular, arguably failed, certainly authoritarian administration of Donald J. Trump in his second term. But,
1: and now we'll see if voters actually do decide to turn out for that opportunity
0: to take
1: a crack at it.
0: We will see if they turn out, and we will see if they are allowed to turn out. Hi, Desi Doyen.
1: Hi.
0: Good to see you.
1: Hope
0: you're staying cool today.
1: Yes, we're doing our best.
0: Never mind November 3rd, just for the moment. Absentee ballots by federal law under the Federal Uniformed and Overseas Citizen Absentee Voting Act, or UACAVA, of 1986, and the Military and Overseas Voter Empowerment, or MOVE Act, of 2009, according to those two laws, absentee ballots must be sent out to overseas and military voters at least 45 days before Election Day. 45 days before Election Day this year is September 19th. Which, again, as we go to air today, is just over 3 weeks from now. That's when absentee ballots must be in the mail to overseas voters, to military voters. So 3 weeks until the U.S. Post Office starts handling millions of ballots for all 50 states and several territories. 3 weeks. So the news from the Postal Service on Friday was, to say the least, somewhat disturbing to those of us closely watching the electoral map here. The Postal Service on Friday published regulations that would restrict mail-in voting, its latest effort to comply with Donald Trump's call to restrict the popular practice just months before the midterm elections. If these regulations are enacted, the Postal Service said that it would not deliver mail ballots in states that do not share voter data with the federal agency. Now, Donald Trump, as you know, has repeatedly made unfounded claims that mail voting is akin to cheating, even though he himself has voted by mail repeatedly, including in advance of last week's primary elections in the great state of Florida, where he claims residency. Of course, Trump has also volunteered that combating massive results-changing electoral fraud, imaginary or otherwise, is not the only reason to target the practice. In March, after issuing this order that was found unconstitutional by two lower courts, he told Republican lawmakers that passing laws cracking down on mail ballots, which Democrats now use more than Republicans, would, quote, guarantee the midterms for the Republican Party. In the final 95-page final rule, the Post Office last Friday clarified how it would carry out an executive order from Trump that was signed in March, which sought to restrict mail ballots and create state-by-state lists of citizens in order to help determine voting eligibility. Postmaster General David Steiner, who was appointed last year, has been criticized by Democratic lawmakers for standing behind the Postal Service's proposed rule, its legal challenges to that rule, and rulings that were supposed to have put the brakes on any work to move Donald Trump's order forward. Multiple federal judges have indicated that, as a federal judge in Massachusetts wrote in late June, quote, the Constitution does not grant the president any specific powers over elections, adding that Trump's order calling on the Postal Service to regulate mail voting was, quote, unlawful, null, and void. Essentially, what Donald Trump's order, his executive order, is supposed to do is require states to give their lists of absentee voters, actually their entire voting rolls, I guess, to the post office. And then the post office will decide when, let's say, California sends out its mail ballots, the post office will decide if those mail ballots are allowed to be delivered to the voters.
1: In other words, the Postal Service is taking on a role that it has never had before in administering U.S. elections.
0: Well, it is making a rule, a regulation on how they plan to do so, a 95-page rule based on the idea that Donald Trump, the president of the United States, issued this executive order back in March telling them that they should do this, telling the post office that they should regulate which ballots go out, which ballots come back, based on a list given to them by each state. And the Postal Office, Postal Service has moved ahead with their rulemaking process despite the fact that multiple judges have indicated that Trump's order calling on the Postal Service to regulate mail voting was, quote, unlawful, null, and void. But the Postal Service moved forward with it anyway, issued their new rule describing it as final as of Friday. Now, they moved ahead, and that was even while we were waiting on the U.S. Supreme Court to determine if the lower court's injunction on this entire order will be stayed, or whether the post office would be allowed to somehow get to determine who gets to vote by mail and who does not, despite the fact that the executive branch of this government has absolutely no constitutional role in elections whatsoever. So if the state of California, for example, turns over our voting rolls to the post office so they can cross-check it against the ballots that California might send out or the ballots that get sent back in, what happens if thousands of voters register to vote by mail in the following week after the list has been turned over to the post office? Will those people receive a mail ballot, or is it too late because they're not on the post office's list? And who oversees the post office? And if that happens, will the post office refuse to return their voted mail, their voted mail ballot back to their respective county election headquarters? And would the voters even know about it if the post office held it up? Would California and as many counties actually know about it if they held it up? And I mention in California because that's where we are, but this would be the rule in all 50 states when it comes to mail voting. Now, a number of election law experts had believed that the delay, that it has taken quite a while for the high court to respond with a ruling to Trump's appeal to the lower courts, and that suggested that they were planning to deny him. Well, we could only hope so. But this corrupted court, well, on the way over, I think we got the answer, at least some of the answer. The Supreme Court, just minutes ago, issued a ruling siding with the Trump administration on Monday in a case over Donald Trump's executive order restricting mail-in voting, though it remains unclear how much can be implemented before the fast approaching midterm elections. The decision leaves room for additional court challenges that could further slow Trump's order, and other similar cases have already been filed, as time is now running short to impose major changes on this November's critical election. I'll say time is running short. Again, 3 weeks until the Military Overseas Voter Empowerment Act says that absentee ballots must go out. And those absentee ballots, I presume, cannot go out until all 50 states have turned over their list, whether it's complete or not, their list of voters to the post office so it can be cross-checked against those lists.

0: Jordy didn't decide the actual legality of Trump's order, however, instead ruling that the states did not have the legal right to challenge it at the moment because they had not yet been harmed by it. So this is all on a technicality, believe it or not. It has not been determined yet if this is lawful, at least not by the Supreme Court. Basically, the law was put on hold by the judge on the basis that the plaintiffs who sued were being harmed. The Trump administration said, no, they haven't been harmed yet. We plan to harm them in the future, but for now, they're not harmed. Therefore, he went to the Supreme Court and said, hey, SCOTUS, do me another solid, lift this injunction and let essentially the legal fight move forward. And it will still move forward. So you might hear that it's been granted and that vote-in mailing has been stopped by this order or all manners of things. No, not actually, not yet. The majority wrote in the unsigned order, quote, the court's disposition of this application does not mean that any measure taken by the government to implement the order will necessarily be lawful. On that score, they said, time will tell.
1: You mean so the Supreme Court is making sure that there's plenty of uncertainty and chaos in the weeks before the
0: election.
1: Correct.
0: And this is the same Supreme Court we've talked about. If you've listened to the broadcast over the years, you know we've talked about it over and over again. The Purcell principle, the idea that the Supreme Court sort of invented some years ago, that election laws should not be changed at the last minute because it could lead to chaos and confusion for voters, for election officials, and everybody else. So even in cases where thousands of people might have been disenfranchised by an existing law, the court insisted that that law stay in place because, gosh, at the last minute, we wouldn't want to change the rules. We wouldn't want chaos and confusion for voters and officials alike. And here they are, 3 weeks before absentee ballots are supposed to go out, and they are saying, well, okay, let's see. We'll take our time. We'll wait, and we will see if in the next 3 weeks, somehow, we can suddenly pull off this entirely new absentee ballot regime in all 50 states, including the post office, for the first time ever, somehow being involved in deciding who gets to vote and who does not get to vote. So much for the Purcell principle that the right-wingers on the court have been using for years to continue to disenfranchise voters. That was the same Purcell principle, by the way, that they ignored a few months back in Louisiana versus Calais when they said, oh, you guys, Louisiana, you guys are in the middle of an election, but the Republicans who run the state would like to change the laws in order to rewrite the districts, in order to gerrymander U.S. House districts in the middle of the election while some 43,000 people had already cast their vote. Sure, that's just fine. That's not too early before an election. That's not the election eve. So don't worry about it. It wasn't the election eve because it was in the middle of the election when voters were already voting. In any case, this order, again, just minutes ago, the Supreme Court's three liberal-leaning justices dissented in the matter. A judge in Massachusetts blocked the plan for the midterm elections in those states where these challenges were brought forward. I think it was about 24 states. An appeals court upheld that judge's decision in Massachusetts, and that same judge later granted a second order in a separate case, blocking that law nationwide, blocking that executive order nationwide from moving forward. And that now will be another potential stumbling block for the Trump administration plan. So in other words, the Supreme Court has now lifted the injunction on one of the rulings. But Trump went to the Supreme Court, that same judge, in another case, blocked this executive order nationwide. So the injunction is lifted, I guess, in 24 states that had challenged. That was done away with by the Supreme Court. And now a nationwide block is

0: in, block is in place of that election, of that executive order, if I am understanding this correctly. We're going to have an expert on tomorrow's show from the formerly of the DOJ, from the Civil Rights Voting Unit there, to help me understand if I've missed anything here. The Supreme Court has previously ruled against Trump-backed arguments on mail-in ballots. Other issues regarding mail-in ballots, finding back in June that states can count ballots that arrive after Election Day. That case was decided, however, after a full briefing and arguments rather than on the court's emergency docket, its so-called shadow docket, as this one was, when you don't have full oral arguments and briefing, etc. So we will see. The process, it should be noted, of mail-in voting is generally very secure. A 2025 Brookings Institution study found only about 4 cases of fraud out of every 10 million ballots cast.
1: Let's say that one more time. How many ballots?
0: That would be, what did I say, 4 cases of fraud out of every 10 million ballots cast.
1: There you go.
0: And yet, you know, Trump claims that it's all full of fraud, and then he goes and votes by mail and then gives away the game when he says, well, you know what, don't worry about that executive order. What this is really about is if you can put something like this in place, Republicans will win elections forever, which is kind of what he's claiming. So we shall see. In related news, which I hope to dive into the details of also on tomorrow's broadcast with that former Civil Rights Section Voting Unit attorney, the Trump U.S. Census Bureau issued a report that you may have heard about last week, arguing that there were tens of thousands of votes that were cast fraudulently by non-citizens in the 2020 election. That, yes, Donald Trump continues to choke that chicken. He continues to falsely claim he won in 2020. Last week, Trump unveiled what the nonprofit VoteBeat outlet describes as another effort by his administration to raise questions about the outcome of the 2020 election that he lost. An unusual U.S. Census Bureau analysis concluded with, quote, high confidence that 24,000 non-citizens illegally voted in the 2020 elections. That sounds bad. I mean, this is the U.S. Census Bureau, after all. They're well-respected. And 24,000 non-citizens illegally voting in the 2020 elections? Could it be that Donald Trump is right? Could it be that he actually won in 2020? He touted the findings on social media, and he wrote that it supports his long-running claim that he actually won the election 6 years ago. Well, experts disagree. They said there are, at the very least, substantial questions about the Census Bureau study's methodology and the validity of the study itself. And they also note that even if 24,000 non-citizens had in fact voted in 2020, even if that had been true, it wouldn't have been enough to change the presidential election's outcome that year. If all of the supposed non-citizens had voted in 2020, it still would have been less than 0.019% of the 128 million votes that the report claims to have examined using a variety of methodologies that were not explained by the report itself. So we'll just have to trust it. Do you trust it? From Donald Trump's U.S. Census Bureau, 818-985-5735, if you would like to ring in on that. But Trump said that census researchers are still analyzing another 32 million voters, and he predicted in his social media post that the number of illegal non-citizen voters would, quote, explode after those 32 million more voters were somehow examined. For now, as mentioned, I hope to discuss this in more detail with an actual expert on tomorrow's broadcast. But just for the record, even if the analysis, again, which includes no authors There was no authors named on this report, which is highly unusual.
1: So proud of their work, they refused to sign it.
0: Correct. Highly unusual for the normally scrupulous Census Bureau, but I guess they just forgot this time to ascribe a name to this study. But even if the analysis were to hold up to scrutiny, the underlying numbers show that they would not involve enough voters to change the results of the 2020 presidential election anyway. So even if Donald Trump is right, and I'll explain in a moment why he's probably not, he still wouldn't have won the election. For example, the report claims to have found 500 non-citizens illegally cast ballots in the swing state of Wisconsin, which, as it turns out, Trump lost to Joe Biden by more than 20,000 votes. The survey said it identified 1,100 non-citizens who cast ballots in the battleground state of Arizona. 1,100 non-citizens in a state where Trump also lost by more than 10,000 votes. And as the report concedes, in any event, it cannot say whether those theoretically unlawful voters actually supported Donald Trump or Joe Biden. But even if they all voted for Joe Biden, it still would not have been enough for Donald Trump to win the election, despite what he was claiming last week on social media. Georgia's Republican Secretary of State, Brad Raffensperger, conducted an intensive audit in the state himself back then. It uncovered fewer than a dozen non-citizens who had voted in the state back in 2020. The Census Bureau report, however, and now I am putting the Census Bureau in quotes at this point. The Census Bureau estimated that the state state of Georgia had 400 non-citizen voters back in 2020 in the battleground state where Trump officially lost by 11,779 votes. So yeah, if your skepticism alarms are flashing red here at this so-called report, I would say that is for very good reason. NPR, it seems, has followed up with its own original reporting on this report from last week to offer at least one other good reason for those skepticism alarms to be buzzing red here. NPR found that the unauthored, quote, highly unusual Census Bureau report that President Trump is using to re-up dubious claims of widespread illegal voting by non-U.S. citizens has ties to, are you ready, a Trump-aligned think tank. Who could have guessed it? Work on the analysis, they write, was not conducted by career civil servants at the Census Bureau. And the team behind it included individuals, in fact, affiliated with the America First Policy Institute, the think tank started by officials from Trump's first administration, including Stephen Miller, that, according to a Census Bureau employee who spoke to NPR. Again, more on this show, on tomorrow's show, as noted. But if you want to talk about any of this, if you have questions about any of this, I know a lot of folks are worried about whatever Trump shenanigans he's going to try to pull off this November. I know Desi talks to me about it all the time. That's how worried she is about it. If you're worried about it as well, I don't blame you, but give me a call, 818-985-5735, and tell me what you're worried about and why. Because I'm under the impression here, it is my feeling that no matter what he tries to throw at us, at we the people, we are not going to stand for it. It is not going to work. And in fact, even this postal service scheme, if it is put in place, we will figure out how to work around it. I think there's a lot of voters out there who would crawl over crushed glass at this point to cast their vote this November. But if you have any questions about that or concerns or worries or anything else, I'd love to hear from you. anything, 818-985-5735, 818-985-KPFK, whatever shenanigans you're worried about as Trump is already, doing everything he can at this point to avoid what is otherwise likely to be a wipeout for Republicans this year, 818-985-5735. We had a call there. Let me jump on and take this call real quick from Barry in Joshua Tree. Hey, Barry, welcome to the broadcast. What's on your mind, sir?
2: Hey, Bud. It seems like when you mail your ballot in, they're trying to count it. Don't they match it against your name and, that you actually registered? How do illegal aliens have their votes counted, even if they're mailing in a ballot?
0: Right. Well, in theory, these non-citizen voters, and by the way, they might not be illegal aliens as you describe them. They could be people here with a green card or anything else or a visa of any type. But, yeah, they're not supposed to be allowed to register to vote at all. Now, some people have been found to have registered to vote. Some non-citizens have been found to register to vote. A very tiny handful, almost always accidentally, and very, very rarely do any of those people who are unlawfully registered to vote, accidentally or otherwise, very rarely do any of them actually cast votes. So, yeah, those people are not likely getting any ballots in the first place, and they'll, yes, once again, be checked when they come in. Checked against all sorts of things like signatures and so forth. Does that answer your question, Barry?
2: Well, yeah, except I don't understand why he's trying to put the post office into doing it when it already happens when your ballot is getting counted by the official people.
0: Well, the reason he's doing it at the post office is because he controls the post office or thinks that he does, but he doesn't control the 50 states. He doesn't control California. He doesn't, control any of the states. He has no place being in elections at all, period, by law or by constitution. But he thinks he can control what goes on at the post office. And, after all, the Postmaster General was appointed under him by a postal board that he has a bunch of his folks sitting on. So, anything can happen at the post office that we will not be able to oversee because there are no, unlike the processes that are in place in states around the country where people can oversee the process in various ways, we have no oversight at the post office. And not only that, but they'll also be able to decide who should or shouldn't be on the voters list even before everyone is actually registered to vote in states around the country. Those people, in theory, won't be able to cast a vote by mail because they won't be on the list that the state has already given to them. Does that make sense?
2: Makes sense. And yeah. Sounds totally ridiculous, the idea of involving the post office.
0: Yeah, because it is ridiculous. But it's being done for a reason by this particular president who will, if he can get away with it, absolutely try to steal the election this November.
2: Right.
0: Thanks, Barry. Right. Thanks, Barry. I appreciate it. Stay cool out there in Joshua Tree. 818-985-5735. Let me go to Rob. In the high desert. Rob, let me get him here. There we go. Hey, Rob, welcome to the broadcast, sir.
3: Hi, how are you doing? I hope you're well.
0: Thank you, sir. Hope you're well. Hope it's not too hot out there in the desert.
3: Well, I'm kind of used to it, and the wind's kind of blowing a little bit, so it's not too bad. It's only, nature's air conditioning, if you will. Anyways, hey, a moment ago, you mentioned, crawling on broken glass to vote.
0: Yeah.
3: Right? And I sure to God hope it doesn't become a voting requirement to do.
0: Yes.
3: Right?
0: I guess I should have been careful about giving any ideas to Donald Trump at this point, but I hear you. Yeah.
3: Now that you say that, I was going to say something else, but now I'm not going to.
0: Oh, okay.
3: I mean, you can walk up burning coals,
0: Yeah. Well,
3: hey, real quick, I would love, I kind of miss the George Carlin words, you know, because you can use those for emphasis, right?
0: No,
3: I'm not going to use those because I love you so much.
0: All right, good.
3: Anyways, check this out.
0: Yeah.
3: As far as the Canadian issues going on, there used to be the show, you know, SCTV, you know, had the segment with Bob and Doug McKenzie, you know, these brothers, right?
0: Yeah.
3: And they would tell people, take off, eh?
0: Yeah.
3: So that's all you could say without being like a... getting flagged by the FCC or anybody. I love you too much.
0: I appreciate it, brother. I love you back. Thanks, Rob. I appreciate that. 818-985-5735. We will talk about the mess in I almost said Arizona. Now I'm all confused. Canada, the mess up in Canada. Let's take a quick break. We'll come back with more of your phone calls and... oh, Canada. That's straight ahead on the broadcast. I'm Brad Friedman. Don't touch that dial.
4: Hi, this is Desi Doyen from the Green News Report and the broadcast. 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

0: Welcome back. It's the Bradcast. Brad Friedman from bradblog.com. That was Canadian Alanis Morissette, who has a few thoughts on things. I bet she has a few thoughts today on what has been going on over the past 24, 48, 72 hours between the U.S. and Canada. That is quite insane. I'll try to get to more of your calls on voting and or anything else at 818-985-5735 in a moment, 818-985-KPFK. But yes, today, still more kind of gobsmacking reasons to believe that the GOP is in fact heading towards a blue tsunami this year, unless Donald Trump can somehow steal it for them. He appears now to be declaring yet another war, this time a trade war, and happens to be against our closest friend and neighbor in the entire world. The U.S. and Canada, historic allies along an undefended border, fell deeper into a trade war over the weekend, marked, as AP reports, by angry recriminations and new tariffs that are expected to raise prices for products in both countries. Each side blamed the other for the collapse of negotiations in Washington late on Friday, leading the U.S. to impose 50% tariffs on $20 billion worth of Canadian exports coming into this country. And Canada is setting September 8 now as the start of its retaliatory dollar-for-dollar tariffs, as they describe it, in return for American exports across the border. Now, as I was during the break there, AP just came in the news with the news that Canada will announce retaliatory tariffs against the U.S. on Tuesday. So we should learn the specifics of what is going to cost all of us a lot more money, thanks to this dumb war with our best friends, Canada. Pulitzer Prize-winning economist Paul Krugman characterized the mess this way, quote, 2 years ago, the idea of a trade war between Canada and the U.S. would have seemed absurd. Canada was our closest ally, a nation whose soldiers have fought and died alongside Americans in many wars, up to and including Afghanistan. Most of us speak more or less the same language, and we've had free trade agreements with Canada since 1988, with the most recent version negotiated and signed by none other than Donald Trump. But days after taking office in his second term, Donald Trump imposed steep tariffs on Canadian goods. His supposed economic rationale was nonsensical, and as Krugman argued at the time, it was entirely a, quote, dominance display, unquote. Canada is a relatively small economy that relies heavily on selling to the U.S. market, so Trump believed that he could make an example of Canada, forcing it to grovel and even possibly bullying it into becoming the 51st state. Fortunately, notes Krugman, it didn't work, as it provoked Canada reacted with defiance. Good for them. Among other things, most Canadian provinces have now banned sales of U.S. alcohol in response, a serious blow to U.S. businesses. Before Trump began his bullying, Canada's conservatives were generally considered to be a shoo-in to win the April 2025 election last year. But the perception that the Canadian conservatives were Trump-friendly, well, that led to a stunning upset last year that made Liberal leader Mark Carney the prime minister. Since then, Carney has won a 60% approval rating and a 31% disapproval. That is almost the exact opposite of Trump's numbers in this country, where right now, last week, Trump came in at about 33% approval versus more than 60% disapproval. Yet, as Krugman argues, a bully refuses to learn that his actions are counterproductive and instead doubles down. So Trump persisted, most recently by imposing steep new tariffs on Canadian exports, invoking a never-before-used section of the 1930 Smoot-Hawley Tariff Act, as legal justification. In an effort to head these new tariffs off, Canada entered negotiations with the United States. Talks that for a while seemed on track to ramp down the tensions, but on Friday night, Canadian negotiators simply walked out, and the U.S.-Canada trade war, as absurd as it actually is apparently now on. Why did talks break down, asks Krugman. Well, according to U.S. officials, the Canadians made additional last-minute demands, although U.S. officials offered no specifics on what those last-minute demands actually were. Well, according to the Canadians, it was the Americans who suddenly changed the terms. According to the Toronto Star, Mark Carney was faced with a trade agreement that was suddenly transformed into an attack on Canadian sovereignty itself, an attempted psychological annexation that could have turned Canada into an American client state, a sort of North American Belarus, as they described it. That, among other things, would have required Canada to agree that they would not make any trade deals with any other nation, at least without getting the okay from the United States first, essentially giving the U.S. veto power over Canada's own sovereignty. Krugman asked, does anyone seriously doubt that Canada, not the Trump administration, is telling the truth here? The U.S. economy is far more dependent on Canadian goods than most Americans realize, notes Krugman. Just one example, the U.S. is a net exporter of crude oil, but we import millions of barrels a day from Canada, mainly into the upper Midwest. That region could, in principle, get its oil from Texas instead, but that's an immediate non-starter because the pipeline infrastructure is not there and refineries need heavy Canadian crude rather than lighter Permian Basin oil. Yet another example, U.S. imports of electricity from Canadian hydropower, they're pretty small compared with overall consumption across the entire country, but they are a significant part of the total supply in New York and England and Michigan and Minnesota, where Ontario's very conservative, otherwise very Trumpy premier, Doug Ford, has already threatened to turn off the power that is sent down to Michigan and Minnesota and New York. The bottom line, writes Krugman, is that Trump is going to lose his trade war with Canada as thoroughly as he has lost his shooting war with Iran. But because he won't face reality, trade with our northern neighbor will probably be disrupted until the narcissistic bully in the White House no longer controls trade policy. And of course, already inflated home prices and energy prices are almost certainly going to go up higher if Trump refuses to relent as this trade war plays out. Carney has said that he will respond with dollar-for-dollar tariffs against U.S.-made goods beginning on September 8 if the U.S. does not back down by then. So, yeah, our man-child president can't even get along with the nicest people in the world. In Canada. And once again, all of us will end up paying the price for his idiocy, literally in this case. And while I don't speak for the entire United States myself, I suspect I represent the vast majority when I say, hey, Canada, we're sorry. We've got some issues here, but we're working on it. Give us a boot 10 weeks to begin getting our act together. Even the far-right Wall Street Journal editorial board has had it with Trump, at least on this. In a scathing op-ed published on Sunday, the Rupert Murdoch-owned paper ripped the president apart for his decision to throw the U.S. into a trade war with its closest ally. Quote, President Trump took exception last year when we called his tariffs against Canada and Mexico the dumbest trade war in history, the board wrote, adding, it got dumber this weekend as Mr. Trump escalated with another round of border taxes on Canadian imports a mere 10 weeks before midterm elections. Republicans are already getting pounded on the campaign trail over his tariffs and inflation, the paper stated. One reason for Trump's frigid approval rating is that voters believe Mr. Trump is waging blunderbuss wars without a strategy. And on trade, they're absolutely right. And when you've lost the Wall Street Journal, of course, when you've lost Doug Ford, the Trumpiest premier in Canada, well, it kind of seems like that should have been a sign enough already. In response to Mark Carney's refusal to roll over and his vow to respond dollar for dollar to Trump's tariffs, Trump naturally threatened to double down yet again, threatening new additional 50% tariffs on Canadian vehicles and auto parts and steel, leading Ontario Premier Doug Ford to warn Canada could cut off electricity and critical minerals to the U.S. Speaking in an interview with the Associated Press, Ford said that Trump had underestimated Canadians' willingness to endure economic pain rather than give in to U.S. pressure. Quote, he underestimates Canada. We're all in, Ford said. Up here, we're at a fever pitch. Everyone's in for an economic war. They know they're going to have to sacrifice. Trump said Monday that new 50% tariffs on Canadian automobiles, auto parts, and steel would begin next year. But in the interview AP's interview with Ford, he said that Trump had, quote, declared war, economic war, against his closest friend and ally before invoking Ronald Reagan, whose opposition to tariffs Ford previously featured in a TV advertisement campaign aimed at Americans that infuriated the Trump administration at the time last year. But Doug Ford was right. Reagan was opposed to tariffs for exactly the reasons that we are now seeing play out before us. Here was Ronald Reagan back in 1987. He could have been speaking directly to Donald Trump today, discussing tariffs and trade wars during one of his Saturday afternoon radio addresses.
1: Throughout the world, there's a growing realization that the way to prosperity for all nations is rejecting protectionist legislation and promoting fair and free competition. Now, there are sound historical reasons for this. For those of us who lived through the Great Depression, the memory of the suffering it caused is deep and searing. And today, many economic analysts and historians argue that high tariff legislation passed back in that period, called the Smoot-Hawley Tariff, greatly deepened the Depression and prevented economic recovery. You see, at first, when someone says, let's impose tariffs on foreign imports, it looks like they're doing the patriotic thing by protecting American products and jobs. And sometimes for a short while it works, but only for a short time. What eventually occurs is, first, homegrown industries start relying on government protection in the form of high tariffs. They stop competing and stop making the innovative management and technological changes they need to succeed in world markets. And then, while all this is going on, something even worse occurs. High tariffs inevitably lead to retaliation by foreign countries and the triggering of fierce trade wars. The result is more and more tariffs, higher and higher trade barriers, and less competition. So soon, because of the prices made artificially high by tariffs that subsidize inefficiency and poor management, people stop buying. Then the worst happens. Markets shrink and collapse, businesses and industries shut down, and millions of people lose their jobs. The memory of all this occurring back in the 30s made me determined when I came to Washington to spare the American people the protectionist legislation that destroys prosperity. Now, it hasn't always been easy. There are those in the Congress, just as there were back in the 30s, who want to go for the quick political advantage, who risk America's prosperity for the sake of a short-term appeal to some special interest group, who forget that more than 5 million American jobs are directly tied to the foreign export business and additional millions are tied to imports. Remember, America's jobs and growth are at stake.
0: That was Ronald Reagan in 1987, seemingly speaking directly to Donald Trump today, explaining why tariffs are a terrible idea. And as much as I hate saying Doug Ford of Ontario is right about anything, I hate even more saying Ronald Reagan is right about anything. But on that point, he is right. the Smoot-Hawley tariffs that he cites in those remarks, as it turns out, are the actual tariffs that Donald Trump is now using against Canada after the Supreme Court found that his previous tariffs were unlawful, for which the U.S., by the way, is now refunding more than $100 billion to the companies who imported, who originally paid those illegal tariffs. Unfortunately, the consumers to whom those tariffs were passed along, they're not receiving those refunds, but the importers are. Ontario's Conservative Premier Doug Ford, in his interview with AP, noted that Trump keeps a portrait of Ronald Reagan near his desk and said, quote, "He'd be throwing up right now, throwing up on him from the picture if he knew what was going on, spinning around in his grave right now," Ford said. "He should maybe take that picture off the wall and move it somewhere else, because right now Ronald Reagan would be disgusted with President Trump." Ford added, "We power 1.5 million homes and businesses here in the U.S. Everything's on the table," he said. "I'll do whatever it takes." Well, if Trump continues trying to dismantle Canadian manufacturing, Ford said, quote, "he better have a pack of batteries." So, what do you think? Is this war going to work out any better than Trump's other ongoing war with Iran, now heading into its seventh month with no resolution on the horizon? 818-985-5735. Let's go to Harold in Santa Barbara. Hey, Harold, welcome back to the broadcast, my friend.
2: Oh, thank you for waking me up. Now I know why he starred in that movie Bedtime for Bonzo, because that bozo put me to sleep. I mean, this is, what's that saying? History rhymes. It may not repeat itself, but it sometimes rhymes.
0: Yeah, yeah.
2: Well, anyway,
0: Well, but at least in that case, the Republican president of the United States had it right when it came to starting these trade wars. Donald Trump has had I don't know how many clues, including the Supreme Court of the United States, who basically lets him do anything, tell him, no, you can't do those. You can't do those tariffs. So he went out and said, okay, I'll find another excuse, another tariff somewhere else in the law. And he had to literally reach back to 1930 in order to find one. So he's not listening to the Gipper. He slept through them as well, Harold, I guess.
2: Well, the other point just now that I'd like to raise, this almost seems like a drug war between the Chinese syndicated crime families and the Russian syndicated crime families.
0: Yeah.
2: And then you got the U.S. and South America. You know, China has a bigger foothold in Canada than the Russians do. And China has a bigger foothill in Mexico as another door to bring in drugs.
0: Mm-hmm.
2: And it's pretty strange. I'm sorry. So it reminds me of the Iran-Contra deal, you know, where they had to take control of drug flow like they did, what is it, in Panama?
0: Well, listen, no, don't even worry about the drugs, Harold. There's going to be all sorts of manufacturing, all sorts of things. Canada wants to bring in Chinese electric vehicles made by BYD, which are now outselling every car maker in the world for EVs, outselling Tesla. Because basically, we threw over EVs and we gave China the market. Now, they don't sell those cars here in the U.S. because we've long had 100% tax on Chinese-made EVs. But Canada is thinking of allowing those in. They don't want to buy U.S. cars anymore. They want to buy, work with a company who's not going to treat them second-class cousins, redheaded stepchild, whatever it is. This is just an unbelievable mess. It's coming right before the election as if everything else was not terrible enough for dumb Donald Trump. Now he's doing this. Anyway, thanks for the call, Harold. Always good to hear from you, my friend. Let me go to Susan in Pomona. There we go. Welcome. Hey, Susan, welcome to the broadcast.
3: Hi, how are you doing?
0: I'm okay.
3: Okay. I was just going to say quickly that, you know, we're going to be diplomatically in a world of hurt in the whole world.
0: Yeah.
3: We don't need to be alienating more countries like Canada, because at this stage right now, with Bahrain destroyed, we have no control over the outflow of oil from the Strait of Hormuz,
0: yep.
3: Which means that our relationship with European countries that have been loyal to us, at least in part, because we guaranteed that reliability.
0: Mm-hmm.
3: I don't know. I think everything's going to start crumbling and falling apart. And here
0: sure.
3: He is making enemies out of everybody else.
0: Out of Canada, Susan. Out of the nicest people on the planet, Canada. Who, if they want, they can say, all right, the hell with you. We're not shipping any more oil down there. We'll sell it all off to China. They'll buy it. They need it. The hell with the U.S. How you can tick off the nicest and most polite people in the world, I don't know. But you're absolutely right, Susan. Thanks for that call. I appreciate it. Do we have time for one more? One more. Well, if it's one more, then there's only one more. There's only one man it can be. That would be our good friend Mo in Long Beach. Hey, Mo, how you doing today, brother?
4: I'm doing fantastic, buddy. Let me tell you a little something. Go ahead and take my advice and calm down. Normally, I get all excited about voter suppression.
0: Uh-huh.
4: It would get my attention. But let me tell you something. 75% of the country agree that Donald Trump got to go. You can't do nothing with that, Bradley. I don't care how many people you kick off the road, what you do with these machines. 75 to 25. I'm going with the 75. I'll talk to you later, my
0: friend. And hey, Mo, I tend to agree with you, by the way, and I try to make that clear when I report this crap coming out of the U.S. Supreme Court. I think that no matter what happens this November, I think America and its pro-democracy forces are not going to let the bad guys win. So it sounds like you agree with me, Mo. And he's gone. If Mo agrees with me, I must be doing something right. I'll take it. All right. Hey, thanks. My apologies to everyone I could not get to on the phones there. We'll try again at the next available opportunity. My thanks to our board operator, Will, to our producer, Desi Doyen, and to all of you for spending a portion of your day or night with us. 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I'd love to hear from you that way. 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And on the social medias, you will find me at The Brad Blog. We will see you there until we see you back here tomorrow, I hope. I'm Brad Friedman. Good luck, world.

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1: I'm Rick Smith, and this is Labor History in 2. On this day in labor history, the year was 1970. That was the day that the United Farm Workers went out on strike against California lettuce growers. The United Farm Workers had led a successful boycott against grape growers that had drawn national attention to the harsh working conditions and low pay of those who harvested our nation's food. In an effort to keep the United Farm Workers from organizing lettuce workers, some of the growers had signed contracts with the Teamsters Union. The United Farm Workers argued that these contracts did not represent the workers' best interests. As thousands of workers went on strike, Cesar Chavez called for a national boycott of all non-union lettuce. In the lead-up to the strike, an estimated 4,000 workers attended a meeting in Salinas, California. One worker, Antonio Segredo, explained the importance of the action. Rael Macaredo, voice of the Farm Worker newsletter, reported his words, quote, "Let the people and the government of the United States know that we are ready to work, but that we must have what we ask. It isn't very much. We don't ask the impossible, only that they look upon us as human beings. We have the same ambitions that they do. We have families. We have rights. Why must they continue to treat us like beasts of burden and look for a thousand ways to bring us down?" That December, Cesar Chavez was jailed for leading the boycott. Putting pressure on the growers through encouraging the public to boycott non-union harvested food was a key tactic for the farm workers' movement. It impacted the bottom line of the growers and moved them to sit down at the bargaining table. Labor History in 2 brought to you by the Illinois Labor History Society and The Rick Smith Show. For more information, go to laborhistoryin2.com, like us on Facebook, and follow us on the Twitters at Labor History in 2.
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3: Thank you, Scott. Scott Van Dusen, ladies and gentlemen, here for another week. Thank you, Scott. It's Monday. It is the 24th of August, 2026. Hope you had a great weekend. A lot of crazy shit that has accumulated over the weekend that I want to share with you during tonight's podcast. First, I want to mention a contributor to this podcast, Daniel Olson, in Astoria, New York. He always... Frequently, he will send a contribution to this little old podcast, and he sends it to my P.O. box, and I don't, never with a message with it, just a check. And I just want to acknowledge Daniel. Daniel, thank you very much for your support. It is so appreciated. Daniel Olson, ladies and gentlemen, Astoria, New York. All right? And thank you, Daniel. Some tragedy and comedy over the weekend. Let me start with the tragedy. I mean, after all, this is a Malloy podcast. What do you expect, right? Rainbows and unicorns? No, I don't think so. This involves a man named Luis Manuel Abiles. Have you heard about this? He was arrested by immigration authorities. And he was arrested after leaving his house to take his car to the mechanic. That's according to his wife, Argelia Aviles. Her husband is a handyman in Key West, Florida. He has a work permit to be in the United States. Originally, he's from Nicaragua, and he has lived in the United States for almost 20 years. Now, when he was arrested, he was waiting for his son, who is in the U.S. Navy, on board the USS Abraham Lincoln, right, that ship, to return. He hadn't seen his son for 9 months. His son had not seen his family for 9 months. The USS Abraham Lincoln, as you know by now, has set a military record for uninterrupted time at sea, And then all the reports we had about supply shortages, deteriorating mental health among the soldiers. So Luis Aviles was waiting for his son to come back in the Navy. His wife said, when interviewed by the Associated Press, quote, he dedicates himself only to work so he can put food on the table at home. He is a good father. He loves his children with all his soul. End quote. And the fucking Trump goon squad, the Gestapo, these dirty bastards arrest this guy. His arrest comes as the toilet rat is ending immigration protection for military families. Do you get this? Do you understand this? Ending the protection from this fucking goon squad for families who have a family member in the United States military. When in the fuck is the U.S. military going to wake up to this son of a bitch and do something to make it stop? According to the Associated Press, this filthy pig bastard in the White House has ordered the detention of at least dozens of parents and spouses of active duty U.S. troops. Well, in one of these cases, one of the spouses, the wife of a U.S. soldier, was busted and spent more than a month in federal immigration detention. And just as a flight taking her to Brazil was about to leave the country, she was removed from that deportation flight because of the reporting by the Associated Press. And one, according to the AP, one of the military's most highly advertised immigration benefits is this, quote, military parole in place. That's what it's called. That allows the spouses, children, parents of active duty service members and veterans to obtain legal immigration status from within this country. Not everyone qualifies. Those who overstayed visas or who already applied for legal status at the border, for example. With the distinction, this is a distinction without any kind of a difference to me, or a difference without, fuck, I don't know. It just doesn't make any sense. Now, this Nazi organization, the U.S. Department of Homeland Security, said in a statement that Border Patrol agents arrested Luis Aviles on Saturday, that's dad, in Key West, and he's going to remain in ICE custody while the government seeks to throw him out of this country. A statement from this Gestapo organization said, quote, having a family member in the military is not a free pass to violate our nation's laws. And the Trump administration does not pick and choose which laws to enforce. End quote. Well, you hypocritical fuckers, you. Avila's son, the one who is on the USS Abraham Lincoln, trying to get back to the United States. He said in a Facebook post that he has been working 12-hour work shifts for more than 250 days without a break on the USS Lincoln, which is in the Middle East because of this fucking Trump's murder spree in Iran. And he's been dealing with the food shortages as well as the increasing strain on the ship and its equipment. It's in shitty shape. When the AP contacted the Pentagon about all this, the Pentagon referred all questions to the Navy. The Navy didn't respond to an emailed request for comment yesterday afternoon. And this filthy, drunk prick, Pete Hegseth, who is the defense secretary, previously, when asked about this, he called conditions aboard the Lincoln, quote, completely misrepresented. In other words, once again, if you go to work for this pig in the White House, you have got to be willing to become a fucking automaton, lie, cheat, steal, just conduct yourself like a subhuman, just like your boss does. And that's exactly what Hegseth did. Joshua Aviles, the boy, the son, who's in the Navy, he wrote in his post on Saturday that he was still on the USS Lincoln, quote, fighting for a country that has given me everything, end quote, when he got a call about his father's detention on Saturday morning. Joshua wrote this, quote, this is heartbreaking for me. I don't know how I can mentally continue working 12-plus hour days knowing that my dad is somewhere possibly being treated like a criminal, end quote. Jesus Christ, can you imagine? Think about this for a second, really. A family member, I don't know what your age is or what your family consists of, but think of a dear family member who decided to enter the U.S. military for whatever reason, but your family member is on board a ship that has been gone for 9 fucking months or more. Your family member has no way, really, to get off that ship, and now has to deal with the reality of a close part of his family or her family being detained by Nazis. Jesus Christ. Catherine Delgado, who is Joshua Avila's sister, Joshua being the Navy guy, she said that Joshua joined the military in part because he thought it would improve his father's chances of getting citizenship, and so that his father, quote, would no longer be living in fear of being arrested, end quote. Jesus. His sister said that being apart from her brother, oh, she calls her brother her best friend. She said being apart from him has been devastating. She said, quote, I spent weeks without knowing where he was. End quote. Once she heard from him and was told that he wasn't getting enough food, she said, she spent hundreds of dollars to send him care packages with food and hygiene products, some of which never arrived. Of course not. This is the U.S. military under the control of this drunk, violent fucker who is also a sadist, Hegseth. Hegseth doesn't give a goddamn about people. He doesn't care about anything. He's just a fucked up little Nazi prick who works out all his bullshit on members of the U.S. military. Jesus Christ, this guy. Anyway, the sister, Ms. Delgado, said, quote, Joshua is supposed to come home soon. End quote. She was referring to news that the ship her brother's on will soon be brought out of service in the Middle East. And she added, quote, and he's going to come home without his father. End quote. And back to the wife in this, Mrs. Aviles. She said that her son's lengthy deployment has been challenging for the father. The father told his wife that he was looking forward to the deployment finally coming to an end. When 6 months passed and the son didn't come back, the wife said that Mr. Aviles, the father, the husband, was distraught. And she added, quote, he was excited. He wanted to hug his son as he hasn't seen him for 9 months, end quote. And this piece of human waste, Hegseth, the Secretary of Defense, is responsible for every bit of this. I mean, think of these slimy son of a bitches that work for Trump. It's just sometimes it's almost impossible for me to deal with. And this is not about me. Of course it's not about me. But in a sense, it's about all of us in this country. You know, we have a leader of this country who's this fucking psychotic prick who is, in the first place, is demented to a stage where nothing that he says in public, nothing that he puts on his toy social media platform makes any sense. It's all irrational, disjointed, crazy shit, like he did this weekend. And he's the leader of this country. But I know that the U.S. Congress is going to do nothing.

Daniel's pace. They're not going to do anything to rein this son of a bitch in. And there is nobody in the executive branch. It's up to J.D. Vance to begin the process of removing this fucker using the 25th Amendment. That's not going to happen. Who does that leave in this country with enough power to do this? It leaves the U.S. military. And I think they are slowly starting to realize what a sick, miserable fucker this guy is and how much he hates the military and looks at every service member as a fool and a sucker and treats them and their family that way. Oh, my God. It just never stops, does it, Truth Seeker? How about this? This is from the Jerusalem Post, which is a very conservative publication in Israel. And they published this over the weekend. It says half of the faculty at Israeli universities signed petitions accusing the IDF of Gaza war crimes. Did you get that? Half of the faculty at Israeli universities accusing their own military of war crimes in Gaza. So the Post went on to say that a new report published by research and business intelligence outlet The Olam examined political petition participation among almost 3,000 faculty members across 8 leading Israeli universities. And the audit of petitions, signatures, found that 50.4 of those included in the study publicly signed at least one political petition calling the Gaza campaign a war crime. The universities participated in this, or well, the study covered these universities: Haifa Technion, Hebrew University of Jerusalem, the Weizmann Institute, the Open University, Tel Aviv University, Ben-Gurion University, the University of Haifa, and Bar-Ilan University. And according, researchers cross-referenced public rosters of political petitions circulated between 2024 and this year with official university faculty directories, just to make sure they had it right. And according to the report, 96.9% of the identified signatures trace back to this petition issued by the Black Flag Initiative in May of 2025. The Black Flag Initiative asked these people if they thought what the IDF was doing in Gaza was a war crime. Now, the letter explicitly described the military campaign in Gaza as, quote, a horrifying litany of war crimes and even crimes against humanity, and urged the Association of University Heads in Israel and other academic leaders to mobilize the full weight of Israeli academia to stop what Netanyahu had ordered the IDF to do. And the letter that released this report was titled, quote, an urgent call to the heads of academia in Israel, end quote. Oh, God. So, you know, I bring this up because of my constant and deserved criticism of this beast from hell, Netanyahu, who, like Trump, is destroying the reputation of America. Netanyahu is destroying the public perception of Israel. Even with all the shit that has gone on in Israel for the past 75 years, still the public perception of Israel, in my opinion, was one of, okay, let's cut them some slack because look what the Jews have gone through. Netanyahu has burned that. That doesn't exist anymore. The global attitude, from everything that I have read over the past 2 years, the global attitude towards Israel has become one that, to me, is extremely dangerous
against

Israel. And Israel's partner in death, the United States. I mean, Netanyahu and Trump have no problem with the slaughter of upwards of 75,000 to 100,000 people of Gaza, including about 25,000 children. They have no problem with it. And it continues. Speaking of death and destruction, Iranian television broadcasters showed a video in the past couple of days that targets Barron Trump, the toilet rat's youngest child, and they're offering a $10 million bounty on Barron Trump. This is insane. This is reported by Euronews. Euronews is a news organization based in Lyon, France. And it says this, Tehran's state-run media has broadcast footage purportedly tracking the U.S. President Donald Trump's youngest son, showing the location of his university, escort vehicles, and Secret Service posts, and alleging his movements were, quote, fully monitored, end quote. Iranian state television, it goes on, has broadcast this video and claiming a $10 million bounty has been placed on him by the Iranian government. The footage, which was released by the Iranian Republican Guard, which runs the country, the military, they have a media and broadcast group on so-called Channel 3 in that country. The video, the footage is entitled, quote, Where and How Should We Kill Barron Trump? So it claims to show the location of the university, everything I just mentioned to you. And the claim about the bounty couldn't be independently verified by Euronews at the time they published this, which was, this morning. And the video that's being shown on Iranian television and all over the Middle East, apparently, further alleges that, quote, a girl, end quote, had found a way past the Secret Service's protection. And in some of the video, it shows her sitting with Barron Trump in a private meeting. And the report on Iranian television, you can believe this or not, said that she passed information to the Iranian program's producers. I mean, this is just fucking insane, isn't it? And the video claims that Barron Trump communicates privately via voice and text on Xbox, which is away from his security detail. And Euronews said they could not independently verify any of this, but this is what's circulating out there. And the broadcast about Barron Trump follows a similar video released by the Iranian Republican Guard news agency in July, which was titled, quote, Where and How is Melania Trump Accessible? And that detailed her movements in New York. Now, this was reported by the New York Post. And apparently, the New York Post reported on another alleged plot against Ivanka Trump. And then a separate bit. I mean, listen to this shit. This is how mad, insane things have gotten. A separate video released earlier claimed to show the route of Trump's motorcade between airports and his home in Florida and New York. And the U.S. Secret Service confirmed it was reviewing that footage. They've seen it too. But what's this all about? Well, you know damn good and well what it's all about. In January of 2020, right before the toilet rat had to leave the presidency, a U.S. drone strike killed the Republican Guard's Quds Force commander, Qasem Soleimani, at the Baghdad International Airport. That was an operation that the toilet rat authorized towards the end of his term.
And Iranian officials have vowed retaliation for Soleimani's killing at a time and place that they choose. And then the second and more recent trigger, apparently, that caused this these reports to go on Iranian television was the death of the Ayatollah Ali Khamenei in the U.S.-Israeli strikes back in February, which was the beginning of this murder spree in the Middle East. Now, some Iranian state-run media figures have framed these personal threats against Trump explicitly through the Islamic legal concept of qisas, or retributive justice, and the argument is that the killing of the Islamic Republicans leader creates an obligation to kill the person deemed responsible. A commander of the Iranian state television said that the Islamic Republic maintains an inalienable right to do so. Holy shit. Now, I guess at this point, it would be appropriate for me to say none of this shit had to happen, right? No, of course it didn't. But the beast who runs Israel, Netanyahu, just got on Trump's back with a goddamn whip and just beat him and beat him and beat him until Trump agreed to participate in the Israeli war against Iran. No, it didn't check with the Congress, supposedly representative of the American people. No, no, no. This is Trump and Netanyahu's murder spree. So now these threats are being issued against Trump's family. And given the reach of Iranian intelligence, which seems to be pretty incredible, who the fuck knows what's going to happen? I'll be back in a moment. I'm Mike Malloy.

0: I'm Rick Smith, and this is Labor History in 2. This day in labor history, the year was 1619. That was the day that the first ship bearing enslaved people arrived in North America. It was an English warship called the White Lion that came to Johnstown in the colony of Virginia. The ship was a privateer and had captured 20-odd enslaved people from a Portuguese ship in a raid. Virginian planters were interested in forced labor to work the tobacco fields in the colony. The laws surrounding slavery in Virginia evolved over time. Throughout the 1600s, statutes replacing indentured servants to race-based slavery for life were written into the law books. In 1654, John Kaiser became the first person enslaved under the rule of law in North America. By 1662, a law was passed that children would be considered enslaved or free based on the status of their mother in Virginia. This meant that slavery could pass down from generation to generation. This and similar laws ensured slavery would grow. Historians estimate that 388,000 enslaved people came to what became the United States from Africa. Due to laws passing down slavery to children, by the Civil War, there were nearly 4 million enslaved people in the South. By the early 1800s, enslaved people made up about one-third of the Southern population. Initially, enslaved labor worked predominantly to produce crops like tobacco, indigo, and also rice. Some West Africans had developed valuable skills in rice cultivation that white landowners exploited through slavery. With the invention of the cotton gin in 1793, cotton became increasingly important to the Southern economy. The South's dependence on slave labor became more entrenched and spread westward with the growing United States until the Civil War ended the brutality of slavery.
1: What happens when you have health insurance but still can't get the care you need? Why do patients spend hours on hold, battle claim denials, and navigate endless paperwork just to access benefits they've already paid for? And what does it say about our healthcare system when getting treatment depends not just on your medical needs, but on how much time, money, and persistence you have to fight for it? Welcome to Code WAC, where we break down how our healthcare system really works, what it means for you, and how we can make it better for everyone. I'm your host, Brenda Gazar. Most of us think about health insurance in pretty simple terms. You pay for coverage, you get sick, you get care. But our guest today says that having insurance and actually being able to use it are often two very different things. Miranda Yaver is an assistant professor of health policy and management at the University of Pittsburgh and author of Coverage Denied, How Health Insurers Drive Inequality in the United States.
2: So one example is a mother who I interviewed about trying to get their daughter higher level behavioral health care because they were struggling with severe depression, anxiety, suicidality, and they were running into a lot of insurance barriers. And what they were able to do was float just enough money to keep their daughter in treatment while they were fighting for coverage in hopes of reimbursement. And they were able to liquidate their inheritance and deplete their 401k.
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3: All right, part two of this evening's podcast. According to the New York Times, the computer giant NVIDIA, which is an American company based in Santa Clara, California, little mini computers that are made by NVIDIA, and as you know, they're one of the leading artificial intelligence developers. These mini computers are powering Moscow's AI drones that are being used to kill people in Ukraine. American made, killing people because they're being used by the Russians against the people in Ukraine. The Ukrainian officials say that Russia has used these drones in fully autonomous artificial intelligence-guided drones because it is an inexpensive model that the Russians are using that's designed for civilian robotics and machine vision applications, not to kill people. But this is AI. This should be a screaming, horn-blaring klaxon saying this is what AI can and will do. Now, according to the Times, Ukrainian forensic examiners recently found the microcomputer, the one that is called the NVIDIA Jetson Orin, O-R-I-N, in the wreckage of drones launched by Russia's military in apparent tests of a self-targeting system in a city in the southeastern part of Ukraine. Self-targeting. Ukraine's domestic intelligence agency showed a couple of New York Times reporters two such guidance systems that included damaged but still recognizable Jetson computer components. And air defense officials said that a drone with one of these systems killed three people in an attack on July 6th. In the city in the southeastern Ukraine. So the Russian weapon, this is all going so fast with artificial intelligence. I mean, I don't know how to describe it. But the development of AI is now assisting in developing itself. But this Russian weapon, according to the Times writers, is a new step in the use of AI in combat. Earlier AI-guided drones had, quote, a human in the loop, end quote, you might say, as a safety device that required a live pilot to confirm a target. And those systems used AI only in the last 100 yards of a drone's flight. That was done to help make them impervious to radio signal jamming. Does this make sense? But the Russian drones that are being tested against the Ukrainian people, in contrast, left the strike decision, the actual murder, entirely to the computer. The artificial intelligence. This is according to an analysis of the chip used by Ukrainian investigators. Now, the Red Cross and other rights groups have opposed allowing computers to find and strike targets on their own. Oh, well, that's certainly going to stop it, isn't it? Shit. Now, Ukrainian air defense officials and these forensic specialists in Ukraine who examined the debris of these things, said that the Jetson computers had been trained to identify a range of potential targets, including gas stations, which have been the focus of recent Russian attacks. And the drone that killed three people on July 6th was flying toward a gas station. Well, and Ukraine Defense Intelligence Agency personnel said this month that a NVIDIA Jetson computer had also been found on a new type of Russian missile that was being tested in attacks on Ukraine. And the NVIDIA system has been used in that system for artificial intelligence guidance. So, you know, what does this mean? Well, I guess... to you and me, it can't mean anything because we have nothing to say about this, no way to inhibit the development, the self-development now of these murderous systems. AI had such potential. When I first started hearing about AI 5, 6, 8, 10 years ago, I thought, oh my goodness, this is wonderful. Computing technology and artificial intelligence it's going to work wonders in the field of medicine, in the field of science, in the field of research. It's going to be wonderful. Wonderful, but sure enough, human beings being the weapon maker, I mean, nuclear weapons apparently wasn't enough. We've had them now, and we've used them twice, we being the human species, twice in the past 80 years. And apparently, the threat of nuclear annihilation is not enough. For the warmongers, the ones, you know, that Jesus warned against on the Sermon on the Mount, right? Oh, forget that. So now it's artificial intelligence where these, I don't know what to call them, programs, these AI programs that have been more or less let loose inside the framework of these huge tech centers. And AI, I mean, the people who know about AI told us from the beginning that these systems eventually will have the ability to develop themselves and develop themselves in any direction that AI chooses to put itself. Does that make sense? Oh, my God. So in a statement, the company, NVIDIA, said that the Jetson computers found in the Russian drones were, quote, consumer-grade products sold to students, to developers, and startups for a wide range of beneficial applications, end quote. And the company said, and this is very telling, the company NVIDIA said they were not designed for military applications. Well, exactly. That's the point. The programs taught themselves to do this. I don't know how. I don't understand this technology, if that's what it's called. I understand maybe 1/1,000,000,000% of what they're talking about when they talk about AI. Now, the U.S. government allegedly restricts exports of items to Russia for military use. And right away, as soon as I read that sentence, I say to myself, that's a bunch of horse shit because Trump will give Putin any fucking thing that Putin wants because Trump is a suck up to Putin. And Putin is getting desperate. Don't be surprised if within the next 6 months there is violent upheaval in Russia. But NVIDIA said that the Jetson line of computers was not sold in Russia, but was available in the resale markets. Duh. Well, of course. Jesus Christ. Who's to think that something manufactured in the United States and sold to, oh, I don't know, if it's computer technology, sold to people in a small village in Cambodia, that technology will not immediately be available on the world market because we're all connected. We are all, well, anyway. NVIDIA said it was impossible for it to track secondary sales. It's like, oh, nothing we can do about it. We just make this shit. We can't decide where it's going to wind up or how it's going to educate and train itself and then unleash itself against people, gas stations, whatever. And the circuit board on which the NVIDIA chip was installed was stamped "Made in China." Isn't the head of NVIDIA a Chinese-American? I don't even know. But it was unclear how Russia's military obtained the computers. Oh, fucking please. Come on, New York Times. If it was stamped made in China, and if the stamp is legit, and there's a wonder on how the Russians got this technology if it was made in China? Jesus, tag me with a goddamn computer chip. So NVIDIA, which, by the way, is the world's most valuable computer if you consider market capitalization. But NVIDIA calls the line of Jetson mini computers, quote, the world's most powerful embedded AI computers, end quote. Well, so where's the surprise that AI has developed the ability to run its own targeting system? Which apparently this what this story is saying. So the devices, these Jetson mini computers, run applications that are trained on enormous volumes of data rather than explicitly programmed by a human. And this is where human control completely breaks down and disappears like smoke. The training, the education, you might say, of these AI devices is being done by itself. So the Times has, as an example of possible uses, NVIDIA cited a Japanese manufacturer that trained the Jetson computer to identify defects in welding and other areas on vehicle gearboxes. And those computers very quickly replaced human inspectors. The work of the inspectors, NVIDIA called, quote, repetitive, stressful, and not very engaging, end quote. So sure, step out of the way, human controllers. Get out of the way, human workers. Let AI take over. And AI is doing exactly that. Taking over. Up to this point, my feeling is it has been a slow procedure because AI does have to go through its own training period as it sucks up every bit of information available on Earth about anything and everything that is logged in someplace, something that humans could not do if they had 10 million years to try to collate everything and get it all together. But AI can do it in what? I don't know, 5 minutes, 1 hour, a day, 60 seconds? Wow. And we haven't even yet figured out how to deal with nuclear weapons and global warming, and now this. We are just, apparently, just hell-bent on facilitating the great extinction that we're involved in right now, only it's going to be targeted toward us. Oh, Jesus, what a Monday evening thought, huh? Now, coming back to the United States and the madness that is here, what in the fuck was this meeting on Sunday between the House Democratic leader, Hakeem Jeffries, and this insane, I don't know how to explain him, you know, Trump's son-in-law, Jared Kushner. Kushner and Jeffries had a private meeting for what? Now, ostensibly, it was to deal with what the Democrats say is going to happen, and that is the Democrats are going to take the U.S. House, possibly the Senate. And if the Democrats get the U.S. House, it'll make Jeffries the Speaker. And if they are in the majority, Democrats are expected to use their power to investigate the Trump administration, including the theft and the crime that he and his fucking family have committed and continue to commit, including Kushner. So what the fuck? I mean, you know, I've been a little suspect of Jeffries anyway, but now, fuck it. Hakeem Jeffries, how dare you have a sit-down with Jared Kushner? I mean, it's just boggles the mind. And I think this is one of the reasons that Democratic rank-and-file voters or independent voters look at shit like this and go, wait a fucking minute. The Democratic Party has been telling us for the past 10 years that Trump is a beast from hell, a rotten leader destroying the country, and one of his chief agents is Jared Kushner, and now Hakeem sits down with Jared? Oh, my God. And Kushner is known. This greedy son of a bitch, he continues to make money from foreign nations because he works on foreign affairs, including conflicts in Ukraine and Iran and Gaza. Kushner has and his bitch wife have accumulated so much blood-drenched money right along with his father-in-law and his two brothers-in-law. And now Hakeem Jeffries sits down to talk with him? What possible arrangements could Hakeem Jeffries make with Jared Kushner? Jared Kushner is a fucking liar. He works for Donald Trump. And then when he was asked about the meeting, I think this was on one of the Sunday talk shows, he said in a statement, quote, "Throughout this Congress, Republicans have adopted a my way or the highway approach to government that has failed the American people. To stop the madness, we have repeatedly made clear that an extremist approach will not work and will be met with forceful opposition. The American people," he went on, "want bold change, and that's what House Democrats will deliver. In every conversation that we have with the Trump administration, we will continue to make it explicitly clear that the affordability crisis is not a hoax and nothing short of transformational policy changes is acceptable. We are fighting for an affordable America. The question is whether Republicans will join us." And are you fucking kidding me, Jeffries? Jesus Christ. Whether Republicans will join you? What does Hakeem Jeffries need to convince him that what he just said is total bullshit? The Republicans, the Christian devils, and Trump? And this beast, Jared Kushner, they're going to join the Democrats to sing Kumbaya and sit around the campfire and make s'mores? Oh, fuck. Come on, Jeffries. Now, there were a number of high-ranking Democrats who asked the same questions that I'm asking, only probably without the vile language. But according to The Guardian, among those people questioning this bullshit was a guy named Tommy Vitor, previously an aide to Barack Obama. And now Vitor is a co-host of the leftist podcast Pod Save America. I'm sure you're familiar with it. Vitor posted this, quote, "Jared Kushner has no actual government job. He uses his family connections to get money from Gulf autocrats and to fund corrupt deals. The only way Hakeem Jeffries should work with him is with demands for documents and subpoenas." No shit. Jesus. Hakeem Jeffries. Oh, my God. And in April, Democrats on the House Judiciary Committee opened an investigation into Kushner's financial conflicts of interest. And goddamn, does he have a bunch of them, right? And this particular investigation apparently is focused on the way Kushner's private businesses raised money from Gulf nations while Kushner served as a special envoy for peace for the toilet rat. And don't forget that Kushner got a $2 billion chunk of money from the Saudi Sovereign Fund, which is run by the murderous Mohammed bin Salman, who is, I guess, the next in line after his old man dies to be the leader of Saudi Arabia, the same guy who ordered the Washington Post journalist and Saudi citizen to be chopped into pieces and then fed to the fishes. And Kushner has no trouble, Kushner, a Jew, has no trouble dealing with an Orthodox Muslim who in turn has no problem chopping people into pieces with whom he disagrees. Now, doesn't that sound like just a lovely arrangement? Christ. Jamie Raskin, the top Democrat on the House Judiciary Committee, commenting on this shit, he said, quote, "You cannot both be a diplomat and a financial pawn of the Saudi monarchy at the same time. You cannot faithfully represent the United States with billions of dollars in Saudi and Emirati cash burning in a hole in every pocket of every suit you own." Whew. He wrote that in a letter to Kushner. And Jared, being Jared, probably read that and said, "Oh, Jamie, go to fucking temple, you know, go be part of a minion or something. Leave me alone. I'm busy." Anyway, the reaction to this bullshit meeting, oh my God, I'm still trying to process this. But it underscores the appetite that Democratic voters have to bring a no-holds-barred approach to investigating the toilet rat and getting his fucking ass out of office during the final 2 years of his second presidency. If, you know, if they have the opportunity, they need to control a simple majority in the House, but they need to control, what, a two-thirds majority in the Senate? Or is that both houses to convict? I guess it's just the Senate. It needs a two-thirds majority for conviction. Is that it? I don't know. I should know. Jesus. Anyway, not all Democrats have taken this kind of approach to Trump. For example, the governor of Michigan, Gretchen Whitmer. Oh, no, Governor Whitmer, a Democrat. For example, she's taken a more collaborative approach to working with Trump in his second term. Now, that's got to be PR bullshit. Gretchen Whitmer, of all people, the one who was threatened with kidnapping and assassination by Trump followers. Surely, Governor Whitmer is just talking shit. I mean, what, work with Trump? How? On what level? To what degree? When? Come on, Governor. And then asked whether he supported the meeting during an interview on NBC's Meet the Press yesterday, Senator Chris Van Hollen, a Maryland Democrat, said, quote, "I'm in favor of people meeting with whoever they want to discuss ideas, but it's one thing to have a meeting. It's another thing to see something real come out of that." Which to me is a upsetting statement from Chris Van Hollen. He says he's in favor of meeting with whoever wants to discuss ideas. Kushner? Trump? The Nazi Jew Stephen Miller? Hegseth? J.D. Vance? They have ideas that you would feel comfortable discussing, Senator Van Hollen? Oh, my God. Adam Kinzinger, the former Republican congressman from Illinois, who's an outspoken Trump critic, and served on the House committee that investigated the Capitol attack, posted in reference to the meeting, quote, "Make this make sense." I'm not exactly sure what Kinzinger meant with that statement. Maybe he just meant along the lines of, what the fuck does this mean? And then Mike Johnson, the uber-Christian who is the Speaker of the House, stated that Kushner, quote, was not really directly involved in the administration, at least in the day-to-day of the White House. "I don't know what this is all about," he said. "I know Jared has interests and lots of other things going on." That's one way to put it, uber-Christian, right? Interest in other things going on. Jesus Christ. But Hakeem Jeffries, my estimation of you, not that you give a shit, I don't even, you know, you don't know anything about me and never will, but my estimation of you in my own little personal universe just went down about 564 degrees. Meeting with Kushner? Well, the only meeting should take place, as was said, should be serving subpoenas or maybe arrest warrants. Christ. I'll see you tomorrow. Stay safe. Keep it lit. I'm Mike Malloy.
0: I'm Rick Smith, and this is Labor History in Two. This day in labor history, the year was 1619. That was the day that the first ship bearing enslaved people arrived in North America. It was an English warship called the White Lion that came to Johnstown in the colony of Virginia. The ship was a privateer and had captured 20-odd enslaved people from a Portuguese ship in a raid. Virginian planters were interested in forced labor to work the tobacco fields in the colony. The laws surrounding slavery in Virginia evolved over time. Throughout the 1600s, statutes replacing indentured servants to race-based slavery for life were written into the law books. In 1654, John Kaiser became the first person enslaved under the rule of law in North America. By 1662, a law was passed that children would be considered enslaved or free based on the status of their mother in Virginia. This meant that slavery could pass down from generation to generation. This and similar laws ensured slavery would grow. Historians estimate that 388,000 enslaved people came to what became the United States from Africa. Due to laws passing down slavery to children, by the Civil War, there were nearly 4 million enslaved people in the South. By the early 1800s, enslaved people made up about one-third of the Southern population. Initially, enslaved labor worked predominantly to produce crops like tobacco, indigo, and also rice. Some West Africans had developed valuable skills in rice cultivation that white landowners exploited through slavery. With the invention of the cotton gin in 1793, cotton became increasingly important to the Southern economy. The South's dependence on slave labor became more entrenched and spread westward with the growing United States until the Civil War ended the brutality of slavery.
1: What happens when you have health insurance but still can't get the care you need? Why do patients spend hours on hold, battle claim denials, and navigate endless paperwork just to access benefits they've already paid for? And what does it say about our healthcare system when getting treatment depends not just on your medical needs, but on how much time, money, and persistence you have to fight for it? Welcome to Code WAC, where we break down how our healthcare system really works, what it means for you, and how we can make it better for everyone. I'm your host, Brenda Gazar. Most of us think about health insurance in pretty simple terms. You pay for coverage, you get sick, you get care. But our guest today says that having insurance and actually being able to use it are often two very different things. Miranda Yaver is an assistant professor of health policy and management at the University of Pittsburgh and author of Coverage Denied, How Health Insurers Drive Inequality in the United States.
2: So one example is a mother who I interviewed about trying to get their daughter higher level behavioral health care because they were struggling with severe depression, anxiety, suicidality, and they were running into a lot of insurance barriers. And what they were able to do was float just enough money to keep their daughter in treatment while they were fighting for coverage in hopes of reimbursement. And they were able to liquidate their inheritance and deplete their 401k.
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4: We're gonna fight for love. to Breaking Through with me, Kristen Rau Finkbeiner, powered by Moms Rising. We have a powerful, important show for you this week. We start out talking with the ACLU about what you can do to help protect democracy, protect our voting rights, protect our nation. Lots of great tips in that segment. After that, we have one of the million care conversations. You're going to want to hear this one. I share my own care story and then share about how you sharing your care story can help change our nation for the better. Following that segment, we dive into paid family medical leave. What's happening? Why is the policy moving? And how you can help make it move forward even faster. Then we close the show talking about maternal health, a very, very, very important topic. We're going to jump right in with our first guest. Deirdre Shefflin, who is with the ACLU, saving us and our civil liberties everywhere. Welcome, welcome, welcome, Deirdre.
2: Thank you, Kristen. I'm happy to be here.
4: Right now, everything is under attack. Our right to vote, our right to free speech, our right to everything that is anything that we ever had in our Constitution, our Bill of Rights, et cetera, et cetera, et cetera. Can you let me and our listeners know if I am making too big of a deal out of the problem that I am seeing? Or, you know, is the situation actually critical?
2: I would say the situation is pretty critical, but I would also say there's reason for a lot of hope. So far, the Trump administration's, for instance, many, many, many attempts to undermine voting, to undermine fair and free elections, have been mostly stopped by the courts. So that's just one example of, you know, right now we are 23-0 in terms of the Trump administration's attempts to force states to share their voting lists, their lists of registered voters in their state with the Trump administration. That's a violation of privacy. That's a big, big, big overreach by the Trump administration. It's not appropriate for them to be meddling in what are state-run elections in that way. And so far, the courts have really held the line. So I think there is reason for hope, but also, you know, they're testing. They're testing whether our laws and our democracy is going to hold. So we're right to be concerned, but don't lose hope.
4: I love that. Right to be concerned. Don't lose hope. Also, don't stop persisting in protecting our democracy. So one of the things that we hear a lot at Moms Rising is, why is democracy under attack? Every eligible voter should be able to vote. Why is there so much voter suppression legislation, voter suppression action? What is happening? Can you give context to our listeners and our audience about where in the world is this attack on our voting rights coming from? Like, what is the root?
2: You know the old saying, it's the economy, stupid? Well, in this case, I would say it's the power, stupid, you know, or not stupid, but like, it's the power. It's a power grab. You know, the Trump administration has made a decision that it does not want to be held accountable by voters. That is a core part of our democracy. Being held accountable by voters and voters being able to choose their representatives and hold them accountable, not the other way around. You know, elected officials should not be choosing their voters. Voters should be choosing their elected officials and being able to hold them accountable. This administration has done everything that they can think of to try to dismantle our system of checks and balances, dismantle the ability for voters to actually represent someone who is reflective of them through all of the rampant gerrymandering that we've seen, mid-cycle gerrymandering across the country, dismantle their ability to hold their officials accountable by other means. You know, this administration's used their power to try to intimidate and bully people who don't agree with them into silence. And so I think the reason is it's just a massive power grab. They want to be able to enrich themselves. They want to be able to do whatever they want without any accountability. And it's not more complicated than that. So undermining the fairness and freedom of our elections is just one piece of a broader push towards an autocracy. And I don't know if you or your listeners saw the New York Times article today on, you know, they've been tracking different ways in which the United States is moving towards an autocracy and away from being a democracy. And, you know, every time they do one of these installments, we're closer to an autocracy. So they are definitely pushing, but we are going to push back and have been pushing back. And the ACLU, yes, in particular, is fighting with everything that we have to ensure that this midterm election is fair and free. So we have built out our largest ever election safeguarding program that involves litigation, that involves advocacy, communications, and organizing. All of those parts working together to ensure that every eligible voter can vote, can have their vote counted, and can have the results respected. The way we're seeing this midterm election is going all the way through January 3rd, the date at which democratically elected members of Congress must be seated. So we are not stopping our election safeguarding program until every single person who has been democratically elected, has their election certified, and is seated in their proper seat in Congress. Until that happens, we are going to be on guard and fighting every step of the way. We shouldn't have to do all this, right? It's a signal to all of us that we are in a dangerous situation, that we have to work so hard to have a fair and free election. But here we are, and we will work. And everyone who's listening to you right now should join in and be part of safeguarding the election in their state.
4: The time when we see voter suppression of eligible voters is when people think they need to cheat to win their election. It's definitely a power grab, like you said. It's a power grab in a time of polls where the policies that Republican leaders and Donald Trump are pushing are polling very low. Everybody needs healthcare, Democrats, Republicans, independents, libertarians, and yet Donald Trump and Republican leaders have absolutely cut healthcare in historically bad ways, right? And so they're polling very bad. And when you are polling badly and you want to win and grab that power, then you have to cheat. And so this is voter suppression is really cheating. Let's get to what we can do, because you at the ACLU have a tremendously powerful program. And I'm wondering if you could touch on also the importance of early voting in this environment.
2: Yes. So the number one most important thing we can do is get people out to vote. We want as many people to vote and to vote early. So as soon as polls open, as soon as you're able to vote, get your ballot in, get your neighbors and your family members to also vote, vote early. The second really important thing that everyone can do is be trained to be an election observer. Be trained to be at polling places in your community, observing what's going on. If anything that looks like voter suppression is happening, if people are getting turned away at the polling place, not being given a provisional ballot, if ICE shows up or other law enforcement that might create fear for some people in terms of their voting, if anything like that happens, you can be trained to immediately notify the ACLU and other organizations who are monitoring so that we can very quickly do something about it, whether it is take a legal action, alert the Secretary of State, alert the Attorney General in that state, whatever it is. But that kind of early warning system is say, you know, you see something, say something. As soon as you see something is awry, say something, and we can get it resolved as quickly as possible. The third step.
4: Raise his hand. I'm so excited about this. We've heard from our members that they love reporting in when something's happening because action is taken in a positive way. How do people report it in? If you see something, say something. Where do they say something?
2: Yes. So many states have voter hotlines. And so you can go through a training, get trained so that you know if what you're reporting is actually an attempt at voter suppression or is just normal voting and the way it's supposed to go. So first, go to a training. ACLU can train you. We have a sign up on our website. You can sign up to be part of People Power, Election Defenders, and you can be trained.
5: After you're trained, then you'll be given a hotline, a voter hotline, in your state that you can call and alert to whatever you are seeing. The third piece is actually keeping track of the counting, making sure counting stays on track, that the counting goes as it should, and that the election results are certified. Now, normally, this is not something we need to worry about. It just happens. It happens as part of regular election administration, and it's not something that we need to keep our eyes on. This year, we need to keep our eyes on it, and we need to make sure that the election results are being fairly counted, reported, and certified. And so all of those are steps that we, the people, can watch, can keep track of, and if it looks like something is going awry, can protest. Can alert our elected officials in our state, can demand that our democracy work the way it's supposed to work.
4: I love that. And I love that you said that in the context of how we started this conversation, which is that when these egregious assaults on our ability to vote and our ability to run our democracy have reached the courts, we've won for democracy 23 times. And that's so right. This should be incentive for anybody who sees something to say something, because it's important to know about the voter suppression in order to bring forward the full force of the law, the actual law that protects our right to vote, into engagement, because it looking like we're going to need that. We have like a minute left, and I'm wondering if you have one piece of advice for people whose hair is lighting on fire, they're just freaking out reading the newspaper every day because it is not good. What's your advice for what people can do to hold on to democracy?
5: Listen, our democracy is 250 years old and counting, right? We have had this democracy in its imperfect state for a long time. And I believe in the power of all of us together to defend this democracy and to strengthen it on the other side of this. So don't panic. Just get together, organize with your community. One of the other things that we didn't talk about is making voting the joyful, fun experience that it's supposed to be. So one of the things that the ACLU is doing in connection with other groups is party at the polls. So making your polling places joyful, fun, mini community parties, so that when people go to vote, they have a really good experience, a safe experience, a happy experience. That's what our democracy should be. So don't panic, get involved. And I believe that on the other side of this, we will have a stronger democracy to show for it.
4: 150% agree. Everybody, choose your voting walk-up song. I'm thinking This Girl Is on Fire by Alicia Keys. I'm ready to go for democracy. Thank you so much for all you do. Everybody, please also get involved with the ACLU support. Thank you, Deirdre.
5: Thank you so much.
4: We're going to take a quick break, but stick around. We'll be right back with our next guest, who's going to talk about 1 million care conversations and you. We'll be back in just a moment. We're going to fight for love.
0: I'm Rick Smith, and this is Labor History in Two. On this day in labor history, the year was 1619. That was the day that the first ship bearing enslaved people arrived in North America. It was an English warship called the White Lion that came to Johnstown in the colony of Virginia. The ship was a privateer and had captured 20-odd enslaved people from a Portuguese ship in a raid. Virginian planters were interested in forced labor to work the tobacco fields in the colony. The laws surrounding slavery in Virginia evolved over time.

0: and this is Labor History in Two.
1: On this day in labor history, the year was 1619. That was the day that the first ship bearing enslaved people arrived in North America. It was an English warship called the White Lion that came to Johnstown in the colony of Virginia. The ship was a privateer and had captured 20-odd enslaved people from a Portuguese ship in a raid. Virginian planters were interested in forced labor to work the tobacco fields in the colony. The laws surrounding slavery in Virginia evolved over time. Throughout the 1600s, statutes replacing indentured servants to race-based slavery for life were written into the law books. In 1654, John Kaiser became the first person enslaved under the rule of law in North America. By 1662, a law was passed that children would be considered enslaved or free based on the status of their mother in Virginia. This meant that slavery could pass down from generation to generation. This and similar laws ensured slavery would grow. Historians estimate that 388,000 enslaved people came to what became the United States from Africa. Due to laws passing down slavery to children, by the Civil War, there were nearly 4 million enslaved people in the South. By the early 1800s, enslaved people made up about one-third of the Southern population. Initially, enslaved labor worked predominantly to produce crops like tobacco, indigo, and also rice. Some West Africans had developed valuable skills in rice cultivation that white landowners exploited through slavery. With the invention of the cotton gin in 1793, cotton became increasingly important to the Southern economy. The South's dependence on slave labor became more entrenched and spread westward with the growing United States until the Civil War ended the brutality of slavery.
2: What happens when you have health insurance but still can't get the care you need? Why do patients spend hours on hold, battle claim denials, and navigate endless paperwork just to access benefits they've already paid for? And what does it say about our healthcare system when getting treatment depends not just on your medical needs, but on how much time, money, and persistence you have to fight for it? Welcome to Code WAC, where we break down how our healthcare system really works, what it means for you, and how we can make it better for everyone. 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You pay for coverage, you get sick, you get care. 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Miranda Yaver is an assistant professor of health policy and management at the University of Pittsburgh and author of Coverage Denied: How Health Insurers Drive Inequality in the United States.
3: So one example is a mother who I interviewed about trying to get their daughter higher level behavioral health care because they were struggling with severe depression, anxiety, suicidality, and they were running into a lot of insurance barriers. 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And they were able to liquidate their inheritance and deplete their 401k.
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4: Welcome back to Breaking Through with me, Kristen Rauffingfeiner, powered by Moms Rising. We have I, Jen Poo, with National Domestic Workers Alliance, with Caring Across Generations, with many organizations, and she is bringing forward a campaign across many organizations, across the entire country, of 1 million conversations. And we're going to have 1 million conversations right now. Actually, we'll have one of 1 million. To you, Ijen, what's 1 million conversations?
5: Oh, I'm so happy to be with you, Kristen, and thank you for being in conversation with me. 1 million Care Conversations is a campaign to start the biggest public conversation about care in the history of the country. We want to hear from all of you. We want to talk to all of you. We want to hear your ideas for how to make caregiving better in our country. We know that there are about 130 million

0: of us navigating care. So care is this like vast experience in the United States of America, and we want to understand it from your very particular experience and your very particular family community context. So just to model what we're trying to do, I want to actually have a conversation with you, Kristen, and ask you the questions that we're going to be asking people in these conversations. And I just want to start with asking you to share a little bit about your personal caregiving experience.
1: Oh, that's such a big question because care is everywhere, every day, all the time, all the years. I will share that my sort of sparking care experience was when I had my son. He was born with a primary immune deficiency, which meant a minor cold, ended up in hospital trips. And it was really shocking and surprising, and we weren't planning for a medical emergency. And in fact, I was planning to go back to work. But I found out the hard way, like many people do, that I didn't have any paid family medical leave for either the birth of a new baby or a serious health crisis, and I had both. So I was pushed out of my job when I had my son, and then I had a moment of loneliness, of freaking out, of all the things. And I thought about my own upbringing, my mom's care story, and she was a single mom. And so I really had a moment where I realized there is no netting, no safety net, no nothing. If you have an unplanned health emergency, if you have a baby and you aren't quite ready to be pushed out of the labor force. And so I started working to make sure that luck alone should not determine if a family can thrive. Right now, luck alone determines if a family can thrive. People get pushed out of the labor force. Childcare costs more than college, so it's hard to get back into childcare and back into the labor force. And then you end up in a downward spiral, which we see across our country right now. So that's my starting care story.
0: What do you think, as you remember back to that experience, what comes to mind as something that would have helped you? What would, if whether it's a policy or some other kind of solution or something, now that you look back and you think about the bigger picture, what do you think would have been most helpful to you and other families who might be in your position?
1: Yeah, and you're right. This happens every day in America because we are one of only 6 countries on the actual planet Earth without paid family medical leave when a new baby arrives or a serious health crisis strikes. That means it's happening all the time, my experience. And it's often a surprise, just like it was a surprise to me. I didn't realize that we lacked all of our care infrastructure, basically. And so what I think would help is paid family medical leave when a new baby arrives or a serious health crisis strikes yourself or a close loved one. What I think would help is health care for all. Right now, we've got Republican leaders in Congress rolling back health care, rolling back disability care, rolling back elder care. All of those policies should be expanded, not restricted. And then we're going to have to double down on the consumer protections around health care, too. We had a bunch of great consumer protections go in with the Affordable Care Act when that went passed through. But over time, there's been a chipping away at the consumer protections around healthcare that's giving insurance companies excuses to deny care. So when we say healthcare for all, we mean healthcare for all, not denied necessary care. We also need access to affordable childcare. We need access to nutritious food. We need access to elder care. Many of us are having babies at the same time as we're caring for our older parents in the panini of pressure between 2 sandwiches. And we need disability care. And these policies together don't just lift families. They lift the economy. The care workforce needs to be paid fairly, but according to the Bureau of Labor Statistics, the care workforce is one of the fastest growing workforces in America right now. People in the care workforce need living wages so they can stay in that profession. And also, we need to make sure that our economy does well. And now here's the kicker. Being a mom is a greater predictor of wage and hiring discrimination than gender. And moms of color, due to structural racism, experience compounded wage restrictions. But when you pass that set of care policies, it actually lowers the wage gaps between moms and non-moms. And the people who make the most consumer purchasing decisions are actually moms So it lifts our economy. So these are win-win-win-win-win policies, whether or not you've ever had a child, a mother, a father, or been in a family. It helps all of us to have a care infrastructure.
0: What do you say to moms who might think like, that's nice, but will those policies ever really happen in our country?
1: Yes, I say absolutely. We have excellent, excellent examples at the state level. We've been passing these policies in piecemeal at the state level and some cities even across the country. And I imagine the states marching across the country toward the U.S. Capitol, because you shouldn't have to win the boss lottery or the state lottery or the geography lottery in order to have access to a care infrastructure. Just like we need to build bridges and roads to go to work, to drive on, to get there to our jobs, we need to build that care infrastructure so parents can thrive and go to work, kids can succeed, care workers can stay in their profession that they love, and we can also have businesses prosper as well. So we need these policies, and they are coming, first in the city and state level. And with our pressure, with our persistence, they will soon be at the federal level as well.
0: And when you think about your role as a caregiver, I know that you've cared for multiple members of your family in different ways over the years, and I'm sure you expect to care for others going forward. What about the caregiving experience do you love the most, and what would you really change?
1: What I love the most is time. Time to be there when it matters most. Time to be there for a baby's first moments. Time to be there. And I did have paid family medical leave when my mom passed. It's very special to be able to be there, and very important. And end times as well. So time is what I really appreciate the most. And let's face it, if you have a health crisis happening, you are not going to be able to focus on your work. And so studies also show that having access to paid family medical leave, having that time, interestingly, increases worker productivity. It doesn't decrease it, because people have that valued time and don't have to be worrying as much while they are in their job when you have a crisis. And so time is my big one. And I think you asked the second part, but I got so excited about time.
0: But that, you know, what's so interesting about your answer is you answered both with the answer time. You answered both questions, which is what do you love the most and what would you change? Because honestly, like, time is the most precious thing, and most of us don't have time.
1: Yeah.
0: To spend like with being present and being able to show up for our loved ones. So there you have it in a nutshell. Is there anything else that you feel like when you think about what we're doing with the 1 million conversations is we are taking in all of this insight and really trying to like see the full mosaic of care in our country so that we can share what we learned with everybody a year from now, and also share the brilliant creative solutions that people already are thinking of, that people know inside of them they need and deserve, things that people are yearning for when it comes to support for their care. What do you think we can do to really get more people engaged in this conversations process? It's like, How do we get people to understand that being a part of this is really about being a part of charting out the future of caregiving for their own families and communities?
1: Well, first, we should have you share how do you become part of the conversations and let everybody know that you have a conversation, and then you report back. And so that information, your voice, your perspective, your contributions, your needs are all added up with other people who often, let me tell you, have similar needs. Like, this is not a single person problem. This is a structural problem across America. So it helps us build a movement. So it's really important, I think, Ijen, for you, if you don't mind sharing, how do people become part of the million conversations? It's okay to have one. Look, it was fun. I have the best case scenario. Next time I'll ask Ijen all the questions, right? Like, you flip. First one person asks, then the next person asks, and you learn a lot. And you get connection. So how do you get connected?
0: So you can go to careconversations.com. And on the website, you can download a whole discussion guide if you want to volunteer to host your own conversations. You can do one-on-ones with members of your community, family members, people you know are in really in the thick of caregiving, and you want to make sure that their voices are heard. You can also host a group conversation, like you can have people over to bake cookies or for a potluck and do a conversation. And then there's a survey on the website that doesn't take very much time. It's just 5 questions that you can fill out, and it'll come straight to us and be added to all the voices. And you don't have to reveal identifying information. We just ask that you share your first name and last initial and just be a part of our beautiful mosaic of care that we are putting together in 1 million care conversations. So we hope you'll volunteer. We hope you'll take the survey, and we hope you'll send the survey to everyone you know. Anyone and everyone is touched by this issue. That's what we believe anyway, and we want to hear from all of you.
1: And what's bringing you hope in this moment where you're seeing these conversations sparking across the country?
0: Wow, I have been doing a lot of these conversations, and I've been so inspired by the strength and creativity of caregivers. People who are navigating the frontiers of care are really resilient and creative and have such interesting solutions. And I think that when we start to listen and pull all those solutions together, it is just inspiring. It's inspiring because we know that solutions are possible. We know that inside of us, and we just need the opportunity to really articulate that and ground in that. And that's what we hope to do.
1: I am so excited for the day that we win all of these policy changes, including ones we don't know about yet, because people are going to have ideas in the million conversations that are going to be brilliant. No pressure, people, but please have a conversation and then share your ideas. We need all the ideas. But I can already see on the horizon, because of all the people who are rising up together, that change is on the way. So in closing, I'd like to tell everybody, please do one of the million care conversations, and definitely don't give up. Thank you, Ai-Jen Poo. Thank you for everything you do.
0: Thank you, Kristen.
1: We're going to take a quick break. Don't go away. Next up, paid family medical leave, how we can make sure everyone has access to this critical policy. We'll be back in just a moment.
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1: Welcome back to Breaking Through with me, Kristen Rao Finkbeiner, powered by Moms Rising. We are joined by Dawn Hucklebridge of Paid Leave for All. And we really do mean all. Welcome, Dawn.
6: Thank you.
1: So you have been doing such a high impact job effort extravaganza about the importance of paid family medical leave, which is what we need when a new baby arrives or a serious health crisis strikes. Sometimes people are like, what is paid family medical leave? I have many answers. The first answer is, it's the thing that the United States of America is one of only 6 countries on the planet Earth that does not have. And Dawn, what is it when people ask you, what does paid leave for all mean? What does it mean?
6: Good question, because, you know, frankly, it can be confusing. I think sometimes even Congress gets confused.
1: I have witnessed that.
6: Because to be fair, we have paid sick days, paid time off, vacation if we're lucky, and then what specifically, and those are all great things, and actually we are fighting for all of them, but what we're most focused on as a campaign is paid family and medical leave, which means that if you are welcoming a new child to your family, if you or a loved one has a serious health condition, it simply offers you the ability to take time off from work with a paycheck. Pretty common sense, a million reasons we should do it, none we shouldn't. But yeah, as you said, we're one of only a handful of countries that hasn't. So that's what we're fighting for.
1: And let's talk about some of the many million reasons we need to do this. Right now, maternal mental health has been in the news lately. It is atypical for anybody on the planet Earth to not have paid family medical leave after a new baby arrives. And lots of research, rooms full of research, show that it actually helps maternal mental health to know that you can have job attachment and pay while you're out of the labor force, bonding with that new baby, recovering yourself. We never talk about that. But, you know, there's more and more research showing the incredible long time period it takes to recover from giving birth. You all, having done this a couple of times, it is not an easy thing to do. And you need time to recover yourself. And yet, what is it? 1 out of 4 people are pushed back in the labor force within 2 weeks. Is that right, Dawn?
6: I mean, there's a lot of really bad stats. And what you said is really important as we're talking about mental health. It's so important for mother's mental health, but it's also important for the entire family's mental health.
1: Yes.
6: There's a big impact on partners as well and entire families and communities. So yes, it is important for health of all kinds, well-being. There's also a real close connection between lack of paid leave and bad outcomes in terms of maternal health, maternal mortality rate. And yeah, it's just a pretty common sense thing. As we said, everyone should have the ability to heal and to recover and to bond and to care.
1: The more I think about it, and I've been thinking about it for more than 1 year, the more ridiculous it really is. So, and data is coming out every day showing how important it is to have paid family medical leave. And you brought something else up, which is maternal mortality. The United States of America is the only industrialized nation where more people are dying in childbirth, not less, over time.
6: Yeah.
1: And Black women are 3 to 4 times as likely to die in childbirth as white women. And one of the things that saves lives is paid family medical leave. How can you go to the doctor if you have to go immediately back to work, right? Like, and you have to take care of a kid, and you have all of the ands in there.
6: Yeah.
1: And sometimes people say, well, I'm not naming the names. They might wear red hats most of the time. Sometimes some red hat wearing people might say, well, mom shouldn't be in the labor force. Well, I have some opinions on that. Yes, it should be a decision whether you could be in the labor force or not, but many people, in fact, 3/4 of people, rely on the wages of moms to put food on the table, a roof over the heads of our children, to make sure that we are staying afloat financially. So it's not actually a choice for most people about whether they are in the labor force or not in the labor force. And we need to make it possible for people to have families and not, you know, really suffer a downward spiral from which it's very hard to recover. Okay, you have thoughts. I can tell. What are your thoughts?
6: No, I'm just nodding because I always agree with everything that you say, Kristen. But, you know, we talk about paid leave in terms of, you know, the data we were just saying about health and the economy, and there's just a million data points, but it's also about just having dignity and freedom over your time.
1: Yes.
6: You know, we should be able to kind of control the course and trajectory of our lives and whether we're caring for a new child or whether we're getting a promotion at work. So it is interesting to me. It's about sort of opportunity and how much of that we get in our lives.
1: Mm-hmm. Totally true. It's about opportunity also in our lives now, but also in the future, because studies show that when you don't have paid family medical leave, when you don't have a healthcare, when you don't have access to childcare, that actually increases for every mom the wage gap, which is actually compounded because of structural racism for moms of color. And that means that as we get older, and hopefully we all get older, get the chance to get older, we have less retirement. Totally. So, you know, this is like a lifelong thing. This is not just the problem in those 6 weeks, 12 weeks, 6 months after you have a baby. Right. This is like, you know, when you're 82, this is still a problem. Right.
6: It's compounding financial losses over a lifetime. So yes, retirement, savings, whether you have wealth at all, and yeah, impacts the wage gap, all kinds of gaps. So yes, I'm hopeful though. We've been making some good progress, and I'm hoping that we have a Congress soon that really puts this at the top of the agenda.
1: Yeah, I've heard a lot of talk about putting this at the top of the agenda, and that talk about putting this at the top of the agenda did not happen on accident. It is because of a movement that is narrative shifting, grassroots growing, leader talking, led by Dawn at Paid Leave for All and many others.
6: Many others.
1: Dawn has been really being a rock star about not letting people forget this is a crisis, right? This is an ongoing crisis. Just because it's not happening to you in that moment doesn't mean it's not impacting you negatively in that same moment. It's negatively impacting all of us.
6: But one thing I do want to add, it is a crisis and it's a growing every day. But what is giving me hope and what is reassuring is that there are some leaders actually tackling this crisis, not just in Congress, but in the states.
1: Yes.
6: So we are seeing the state wins multiply. We put out a report recently that since the end of Build Back Better, which was the closest we've ever come to a federal policy getting done, the states picked up the slack. And so just in the last 6 years, there was progress in 42 states in D.C.
1: 42? You all, that's almost all states.
6: Well, to be clear, that doesn't mean they all have a total program, but they've had a win of some kind.
1: Yeah.
6: Maybe it was for teachers or for public workers. And so we put out this little very short film, 9-minute film recently, because we wanted to show in story what it looks like to have a state program, what it means in someone's life when a crisis happens or a baby arrives and you just have that guarantee. And it's called Lifelines because it is a lifeline. And I just wanted to share, if anybody wanted to see it, it's now publicly released at lifelinesthefilm.com because we wanted to sort of spread the news, you know, celebrate the people who are getting this done at the state level and just show people, what a lifeline and what a gift it can be when you have it.
1: I love this. And I love also that it's 9 minutes. We are so busy.
6: Exactly.
1: All moms are busy. All dads are busy. All people are busy. Hello. We're like, you know, the duck with the little feet going underneath the water. Like, we might look not busy on the surface, but like, because we don't have a care infrastructure, we don't have paid family medical leave, we don't have access.
6: We don't have time.
1: We don't have time. So like, yes, I love that. I'm thinking a lot about the future and about hope and about the fact that we have momentum in 44 states, which means that's red states, you all. This is not a Democrat or Republican issue. This is a family issue. And what can people do? How can they get involved with Paid Leave for All? How can they, you know, really keep this pressure going? Because between you and I and this large audience of bazillions, it is no longer a question of if, but when this passes, because we all persistently don't give up on pushing this forward. So how can people be part of the persistence?
6: So many ways. I think probably most people listening are already Moms Rising members. I was going to say you can sign up for Moms Rising. But you can also follow Paid Leave for All on the social platforms. We try to kind of share updates and news there, ways to activate, whether it's signing a petition or going to an event. Share your own story, both sort of online. You can tag your representatives to make sure they hear you. Ask that they do something about paid leave, that they fight and pass it, because remember, these folks work for us. Vote in every election, make your voice heard on the issue, share your story, show up for community. And we're going to be having events over the next few months. I know you have events all the time, Kristen, as well, but we're looking at stops in Ohio and Michigan and Pennsylvania. So stay tuned. Just show up. That's one of the most important things that we need to do these days, is not the time to be staying home or being quiet.
1: Show up and don't give up. I think those are the two most important, because it is hard. What keeps you fired up and showing up, Dawn?
6: It is hard. But it is what's funny is the showing up gives you the fuel you'll need to keep showing up. I find, you know, like, it's, for me, it is, I've taken so much comfort and joy in my community. I've said this before to you that I love to throw a party. Yeah, I love to bring people together. I love spending time with my son. So all those things that fill your cup, you just got to focus on those, because there's a lot of bad things we could focus on all the time and a lot of doom scrolling we could do. And you have to take a step back and find time for that joy too.
1: Okay. So we have just a couple minutes left. If there were marching orders that you would give that was your ideal next steps for people who are listening and watching, what would they be, knowing that we have people all over the country in every state and, of course, everybody has a member of Congress?
6: Number one, which I said, is vote. Vote in every election you can. It's the way that you make your voice most heard, and it does matter. It really does. Also, I said, you know, be sure that you're sharing your story with your elected officials, that you're sharing it on social media to the degree that you're comfortable, because stories matter. And Moms Rising knows this well. Stories are what people remember, and they're what actually do move hearts and minds. So we got to keep telling our stories. And as I said, you got to keep showing up. Finding the ways to fill your cup and not to give up, as Kristen said. Yeah. But watch Lifelines at lifelinesthefilm.com and share it with folks and talk about how state paid leave programs are working. Now we just need it at the federal level.
1: I love that. Watch lifelinesthefilm.com. Watch it. Is there a hashtag with that that people could take a picture of themselves watching and post it?
6: Oh, yeah. I mean, if you hashtag paid leave for all, I'll catch it. Or you could do Lifelines. We've been doing it as well. But yes, we would love, if you take a picture, we'll share it. And we'll be
1: so happy. I love that. So take a picture of yourself, you know, with your phone watching it or your TV watching it. No, you're not alone watching it. If you're watching it, you're watching it with people all over the country. You're part of a movement. And it is a movement of hope, people, because even though the headlines are beyond bleak, like I open the paper and I'm like, are you kidding me? No. We've got Donald Trump sneaking into an airplane and leaving his press secretary, who just actually took herself out of being press secretary this week, behind on a plane that they think is going to be shot down. Yes, that actually happened. That was terrible.
6: And a new mom, too.
1: A new mom. I know. Instead of those headlines, get together, learn about the headlines of where things are passing locally, about the hope that is in fact rising, about the need for persistence, about the fact that we can make changes together. Our grandmas brought us Social Security and Medicare. We can bring our future generations paid family medical leave. So we have a job to do, people, and it starts with not giving up. What do you think, Dawn?
6: Absolutely. A little fun fact before we go is that actually FDR wanted paid leave, paid sick leave specifically to be part of the Social Security Act.
1: Aww.
6: And it was lost in negotiations. And he felt like that was sort of the end of his legacy, was to try to get it done. So this is how old this fight is. We got to finish.
1: Thank you, Dawn Hucklebridge. Paid leave for all. Get involved. Stay involved. Thanks. Don't give up. Thank you.
6: Bye, Krista.
1: Don't go away. We're taking a quick break. Next up, maternal health. Yes, please. We'll be back in just a moment.
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5: And me, Sean Smith-Pierce. The Politics Bar is like a neighborhood bar wherever you are. 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
1: Breaking Through with me, Kristen Rau Finkbeiner, powered by Moms Rising. We're joined by Tina Sherman. Welcome, Tina.
7: Thank you, Kristen. So good to be here.
1: It is National Breastfeeding Month. This is important. Why is it important that everybody knows about breastfeeding?
7: It is National Breastfeeding Month. We are celebrating the joys, the challenges, and everything in between when it comes to parents meeting their lactating and breastfeeding goals. And the reality is we know that most parents want to breastfeed and meet those national recommendations, but they come into challenges. And we understand here at Moms Rising, we hear from our members every day talking about the challenges that they're encountering breastfeeding. And we understand that those challenges are policies. It's policies that are preventing parents from meeting their breastfeeding goals.
1: What policies are preventing parents from meeting their breastfeeding goals?
7: Yes. Well, First and foremost, I call it the big equalizer. We right now have 1 in 4. Can I say it again? 1 in 4 mothers who return to work within 10 days of giving birth. Can you imagine 1 in 4? That's abhorrent in this country. And the reason is that most women do not have access to paid family and medical leave. So that means that they're going back to work within 2 weeks of giving birth, which is absolutely ridiculous. They're still wearing those mesh panties that you get after birth. They're not remotely recovered from birth, and they don't have that time to bond and to heal. And so we are, you know, the recommendations are to breastfeed exclusively for 6 months, and then up to a full year with complementary foods, and then up to 2 years or when mom and baby decide they're done. But we aren't setting families up for meeting their own breastfeeding goals that fall alongside those recommendations when folks don't have access to paid family medical leave. So that's the first policy. So one of the reasons why, Kristen, we're advocating for paid family and medical leave at Moms Rising.
1: Yeah, I mean, and I'm sure by now listeners and audience have heard me say this a million times because it upsets me more than a million times, which is there's only 6 countries on the planet Earth without some form of paid family medical leave after a new baby arrives. The United States of America is one of them. And that is not a good way to be exceptional. That's exceptionally bad to moms, exceptionally bad to babies, exceptionally bad to our communities. It's ridiculous. So we need everybody to call their members of Congress and say, please pass paid leave yesterday. Now, there is hope here. States have been passing paid family medical leave policies. Cities have. And so we do see these policies marching forward across the country, showing and proving that they do help not just families, but businesses. So this is win-win policy, and we definitely need it. What else do we need, Tina?
7: We need, Kristen, I know that we've talked about on the show before, the big, beautiful, ugly, what are we calling it? That big, horrible bill.
1: Big, bad betrayal bill.
7: Big, bad betrayal bill.
1: HR1, you all. Trump's HR1.
7: I can't even get it out. It's that horrible.
1: It's so annoying.
7: But that bill, that law has cut Medicaid. And not sure our listeners are aware that 40% of births in this country are covered by Medicaid. 40%. And in rural communities, in many rural communities, it's up to 50%. And so those cuts to Medicaid are threatening maternal health. We have labor and delivery units closing. We have hospitals closing, which means that birthing families are traveling further from the services that they need when they're going to give birth. And then what we're doing at that point is putting mothers and babies at risk.
1: We have Republican leaders in Congress and Donald Trump who have eviscerated Medicaid and Medicare and actually cut the funding to the ACA as well, simply to fund unchecked human rights abuses in the name of immigration enforcement, more tax breaks for people who don't need them, like wealthy, wealthy, wealthy people and Elon Musk, you know, that type of people. And it's ridiculous because the money is there. Oh, also they're funding a war that no one agrees with. So, you know, all of that money could be going to other places like our healthcare. And because it's not going to healthcare, we're having a healthcare emergency. Do you want to share the healthcare emergency around maternal health?
7: Unbelievably, we spend the most money on healthcare, even with these cuts, and we are still ranked the worst place to give birth in the entire world, in developed nations, with Black moms dying at rates 3 to 4 times more than our white counterparts. It's, again, abhorrent that this is where our country sits when it comes to maternal health. And we can and we must do better. But right now, this administration is putting these policies into place. And to be clear, these are policies. 80% of maternal deaths are preventables. These are policies that are not being implemented by this administration.
1: Yeah. I mean, that's the one of many tragedies in this situation, is that this is a solvable crisis to a large degree. And the crisis that lifts maternal health also helps expand access for people to be able to decide to breastfeed, and also raises all boats. And one of the things I wanted to talk about just for a moment on National Breastfeeding Month is that many people, as you noted, because they don't have access to paid family medical leave, don't have the option to be able to decide to breastfeed, even if they want to breastfeed. And I'm wondering if you could talk a little bit about that frustration.
7: Yeah, I often call it a false choice, right? We have the recommendations from the World Health Organization, from the American Academy of Pediatrics. They are, you know, science, evidence-based recommendations on breastfeeding, but we are not setting families up for success, and we're really giving them a false choice when we don't have the policies like paid family and medical leave set up to fully support parents. If families are going back to work, how are they also balancing all of the pieces that come with being able to successfully set up a breastfeeding relationship? They're not able to, because we haven't set them up for success. We're really giving them that false choice. And so we need to enact paid family and medical leave in order to be able to fully support families.
1: What can people do to help move everything forward all at once? Because it all needs to move forward all at once.
7: It does need to move all forward all at once. Well, we are taping this during National Breastfeeding Month. We've been going through primary season, and in just a few months, we're going to have that opportunity to go to the ballot box and vote for candidates who are listening, who understand what struggles families are facing when it comes to affordability, who understands the need for paid family and medical leave and other policies that support caregiving. And we need to be at the ballot box voting for candidates who support policies that support families. And then we need to hold them accountable when they get into office. We need to hold them to account and ensure that they are working towards those policies.
1: I couldn't agree more. Now, in this moment, a lot of people have lost hope that anything can ever pass, or that any action of rising up, calling your members of Congress, writing letters, voting can make a difference. Have you seen regular people make a difference?
7: I see regular people making a difference every day. The most recent moment is just a few weeks ago. I was able to attend an event that Moms Rising hosted with Congresswoman Deborah Ross in Raleigh, North Carolina, in her district. And we talked about, we had a table of moms and their children, just talking about what it means when they're going to the grocery store. We ran into one mom who wasn't able to stay. She was off taking her son to go back to school shopping, but she had shared that she had just had to borrow money from her in-laws to, you know, to put. For the back to school shopping. And she's like, I'm so grateful you're doing this. I'm sorry, I can't stay. But those moms shared what they're going through when they're at the grocery store and when they're trying to pay their healthcare bills and just the real struggles that they're going through. And it was incredibly empowering to hear it. It was incredibly moving. Congresswoman Ross was moved. You know, this is giving her the fuel she needs that when she heads back to Washington to ensure that she continues to vote for policies that support families.
1: Yeah. I mean, members of Congress need to hear from you. They need to hear your story. They need to hear what you need. You know, you can tell them, I, you know, had access to breastfeeding time and it changed the world for the better in my own world, or I didn't and it was a disaster. You know, like all those kinds of things are really important for members of Congress to hear. And, you know, I think of them also as a Get a Clue project, because still we don't have parity in our Congress. The majority of people in Congress are not moms and have no idea what it is to be a mom in America today. So sharing your story about what it is to be a mom or a parent in America today actually can change minds, can change hearts, and can change policy. So you can share your story with Moms Rising, and we'll make sure it gets to leaders at the very top. Or you can just call your member of Congress. One of their assistants will answer the phone. And you could ask them to take down your story for you and just share with them. You won't be able to probably reach your member of Congress immediately when you just call in cold, but your story still matters because those staff do listen, do take notes, and do share it. What other advocacy tips do you have?
7: I want to talk about a moment where our members' stories absolutely did make a difference, because I know sometimes when we turn on the news, it's exhausting and you just want to turn it off. But I want to share a moment where our members' stories absolutely made a difference. And I want to make sure all of our listeners know that pregnant people and lactating families have new rights. If you are pregnant and if you're working and you need to have an accommodation, maybe you need to take a bottle of water with you. Maybe you need to sit down every few hours. Maybe you need to take off for an appointment. And if you're breastfeeding,
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1: 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When you go to vote, I don't know about you. I don't normally care if people know how I vote because I come on the air 5 days a week and pretty much spell out how it is I'm likely going to vote. But for some folks, that luxury doesn't exist, where you're unconcerned if people know how you vote. You may not be as public about how you vote, and you may have reasons for that. Reasons that are, frankly, none of my business. But they could mean something along the lines of keeping your job, because maybe your boss or your employer or the people that hired you have a certain philosophy that doesn't really jive with the way you want to think when you walk into the ballot box. Maybe you're in a relationship, right? And your spouse is a diehard fill in the blank, and you are quietly not in agreement with them. Again, this is none of my business, nor is how you vote anyone's business, but yours. That's supposed to be guaranteed to us by our Constitution, by our state constitution, and by those put in charge of ensuring your right to privacy when you vote. However, let me play for you a clip from yesterday's Georgia Gang, airing on WAGA Fox 5 in Atlanta.
2: According to the AJC, a Princeton researcher used AI to figure out how more than 2,200 Georgians voted in two counties during May's primaries, a hit to the state's promise of a secret ballot. Now, Georgia has passed on fixes since 2019 and has known about the weakness since 2022. Instead of fixing it, officials told counties to stop releasing the public data that he used. Phil?
3: Melita and I have been following this for a long time, and we've been agreeing on a lot of these points, and that was a good setup, Lori, because this is outrageous what's happening, and it actually is focusing on what's happening nationally with AI just moving so rapidly and now threatening a secret ballot. This is very serious. This goes way beyond liberal, conservative, Democrat, Republican. This is very serious. You and I, Melita, had talked about lawsuits coming. We can talk about that on another show, but they will be coming, because think about it. Since 2022, we have had problems with our Dominion system. And Raffensperger is one of the biggest villains here. He's been warned by prominent researchers in the curling lawsuit. Even the federal judge Totenberg said, Georgia has problems. It needs to patch its system. This was a federal judge saying that. Nothing has happened. There's a lot of blame to go around. The legislature is to blame for not addressing this. The state elections board has some culpability here. But we have got to do something to patch this system.
2: Melita, I don't think a lot of people are comfortable knowing that, you know, their votes are not secret.
4: And they shouldn't be. And Raffensperger should have fixed this. The state elections board should have fixed this. We don't want employers knowing how their employees voted. We don't necessarily want school boards knowing how every one of their teachers voted. And just as we've seen abuse of flock camera data, this voting data could be abused, too, to hurt victims of domestic abuse when a wife and a husband disagree about how to vote. It's really ridiculous that Georgia has not moved to protect this data, to make the fix, and to make voting as secret as it is supposed to be, as guaranteed by our laws.
2: All right, definitely more to come on that issue.
1: Joining me to discuss, if this were Saturday Night Live, she would have the gold jacket. I'm sure she's been on more than five times. Returning champion, Marilyn Marks from the Coalition for Good Governance. How are you this morning?
5: I'm great. How are you?
1: I am fine. However, as I was perusing through the Sunday talk shows yesterday, I saw that the folks at the Georgia Gang picked up on a story that no one else is talking about. Even the MAGAs, even the election deniers who have been screaming bloody murder since November 2020, I don't see making a whole lot of noise about something that I think whether you're left, right, center, or really don't care, you should be concerned about privacy when it comes to voting. Now, I said in the initial lead up to our conversation, I don't care people know how I vote because I sort of telegraph it 5 days a week on this show. But there are people with valid concerns. Melita Easters brought that up in the conversation. And when you have something that a Phil Kent and a Melita Easters can see eye to eye on and agree with, you know that this is a fix that should be rallying people to the streets. And Brad Raffensperger and his staff, Gabriel Sterling and the gang, they should be working hard on correcting this. Why is this not happening?
5: That is a great question. We don't know, but it certainly does not look good. It's worse than doing nothing. It's not that the MAGAs are doing nothing. It is not that the progressive groups are doing nothing. They are literally fighting any change. If you went to the state election board meeting on Wednesday, it was shocking. There were about 30 people who made public comments on the left and on the right. Mm. Every single one of them was against making any change, except for me. I was the only person that wanted to see the voters' rights to a secret ballot be protected. I don't get it. Well, maybe a little bit. I know where the MAGAs are coming from. They now have this crazy damn theory that if we do a software update, which is desperately needed, we need to do a software update. They say, oh, it'll erase all of the evidence of fraud and of interference in the election of 2020. So we can't do an update. We need to keep the evidence of fraud in the records. In other words, we will throw our voters under the bus and allow them to innocently, naively vote a ballot, not knowing that their bosses, their military commanders, their controlling spouses can see how they voted.
1: Here's the thing. State election board meeting happened on a Wednesday, 2 days after this story broke in the Atlanta Journal-Constitution. Caleb Groves did the reporting that AI being used to scan public databases, and that a Princeton University researcher exploited a known weakness in the state's voting systems to identify with certainty how more than 2,200 people voted in Cherokee and Heard counties in the May primaries. I mean, he just handpicked, you know, a few hundred ballots in a couple of counties and was able to pluck this stuff. Now, Caleb Groves continues, right. Georgia election officials knew about this problem since 2022, but have not updated the software for Georgia's voting system since it was first purchased back in 2019. The software update that you're talking about. So this story broke on Monday. The state election board met on Wednesday. Was this even on their agenda to discuss?
5: Yes, it was.
1: Okay. And outside of you, no one seems to care that this is a known issue.
5: Sally Grubbs, who is on the state election board, she was appointed by the Senate. I talked to her about this when we stumbled onto this. First of all, we've known about this problem since October 2022. We've been talking to the state election board about it since October 2022. Sally herself, when she was just a regular citizen and not on the board, brought it to their attention again. They've been refusing to do anything. But when I stumbled on this in early July, and I can come back and tell that story about how I happened to discover that ChatGPT could connect the ballots with individual voters, I first called Princeton and the guys at Princeton who got right on it. We come back to that. But I also called Sally and said, Sally, that problem is now escalated and elevated to dangers you cannot believe. That within a matter of minutes, ChatGPT or Claude or Gemini can connect ballots and their voters in great numbers. She got very concerned about it. She had been pushing for more ballot secrecy. She wrote a rule. It was up for discussion and adoption. She also said, you know what? I want to add emergency rule language to it because I don't think I've adequately covered it. I want to put in some additional alternatives of how to fix this problem. They absolutely refused to hear it, wouldn't allow the discussion, and voted it down.
1: For those of you who listen in the state of Georgia, you hear Sally Grubbs and you go, I know, I get it. I get it. Election denier. Yeah. But a broke clock is right twice. Right. And so I commend you for being so dogged in your pursuit of election integrity in this state that you know that sometimes you have to cross the ILID line. And I'm not sitting here like trying to paint your organization or you as one way or the other. In this current era, you have to deal with folks who you may not see eye to eye with on a whole lot of things.
5: When
1: a Sally Grubbs, and I was thinking of Janelle King as well, and I don't know if you've made any headway with Janelle King, but Janelle King is a prominent, well, that's crazy to me. Janelle King, who is on the state election board as well, is a prominent, outspoken African-American, conservative, pro-Trump type, voter and advocate. And in the black community, it's not cool. It's usually not cool if you are a pronounced, vocal conservative voter. And so some folks in the African-American community want to keep how they vote quiet. They don't want that to get out in their church, at their place of business, in their community, in their neighborhood, in their home.
5: Yeah, and at work, and think about military voters.
1: Yeah, for sure.
5: You know, do you really want your commanding officer?
1: That extra PT you're going to be given.
5: Were you get assigned to duty? If you're a commander, do you want Pete Hegseth to know how you vote?
1: We've seen some backlash, you know, inside the Pentagon in the last, you know, two years or so for various reasons. We've seen folks who've been snubbed for a promotion, or command posts. And I mean,
5: removed from duty, but look no further than the CDC.
1: Yeah.
5: What if we got 7,500 CDC employees?
1: Mm-hmm.
5: Would Bobby Kennedy like to know who's loyal and who's not? As you begin to think about this, there are so many people potentially affected.
1: So many scenarios, and it's perplexing that we don't have more folks outraged. But again, I think this is like media complicity too. I saw no television coverage of this locally or nationally over the week, the past week since this story came out. Listen, I'll even slap myself on the hand. I didn't discuss this. I hadn't had a chance to, honestly. But, when I was watching the Georgia gang yesterday, I was like, I do need to reach out to Maryland because this is, it was a tab that was open on my computer. I promise you. But, and let me give you credit because, when you mentioned that, you know, you had kind of, you know, fiddle around with ChatGPT, I didn't know that you reached out to a Princeton, Princeton professor to go a little further with this. But I'm glad you did. I mean, you have been on this show and you have talked about voter privacy. We've talked about not just, using AI to disclose this sort of stuff, but just the fact that when you show up to vote and you've got the touch screen and folks can see over your shoulder, just those simple ways that folks are exposed as to how they vote. That's very basic. That's very basal and can be addressed with physical barriers or curtains or anything like that. But at the same time, knowing that someone can do a mass batch of voter identification, that to me is just, it's very Orwellian.
5: It absolutely is. And if I could underscore that by telling you quickly the story of how I stumbled on this.
1: Oh, yeah, sure.
5: You know, I told you that Sally has been worried about ballot privacy for a while. She had drafted these rules, and it related to what is called devious order, the problem with the broken software in the Dominion system that allows ballots in their voters to be connected. So Sally had written this rule. I wanted to support it for sure.
1: Mm-hmm.
5: And so I thought I better test it one more time to make sure that in the 4 years we've been talking about this, nothing has changed in the software. That was the 4th of July weekend. I was just going to test it to make sure that nothing had changed so that I could sign my name as, yes, this is correct and this needs to be dealt with. As I was hunting and pecking, I don't know.

0: Not sure Python is the best. It began to talk to itself, of course, as it does when it's doing this type of work. And within a few minutes, it gave me a matched list of Heard County voters and their ballots.
1: Wow.
0: Yes. And I felt nauseated. I felt like a peeping Tom. I felt like, oh, this can't be true. And I was really in shock all weekend. I just kind of was a zombie wandering through my condo thinking, how can this be? This is a monster. And I did another county in the same. And I immediately reached out to the computer science department at Princeton, where I have a friend. He put me immediately in touch with Max Springer, who is an expert in artificial intelligence and a mathematician. And he said, send me the public data. And I did. It didn't have a single thing that wasn't public. And he put in the information about the software flaw. He lives in Manhattan and studies at Princeton. On his train ride from Manhattan to Princeton, he matched over 1.5 million voters.
1: Here's the other thing I want to say, Marilyn. You get no credit for this in the Atlanta Journal-Constitution whatsoever. You're not even brought up like this. I mean, you know, magnanimous of you, if you will, but like you deserve it. You are like Springer gets all the credit here for the study, but you fed him the hypothesis.
0: Well, yeah, but a lot of people, it's just fine. It's a very controversial subject. It needs the credibility of Princeton sure. and other experts behind it. And, you know, there are a lot of people who know that we have been big critics of the voting system
1: sure.
0: and the software
1: I see.
0: All along. And it's fine with me if they don't associate it with our work and think of it more independently. But Max Springer and I went to DEF CON, you know, the big hackers convention, a couple of weeks ago. And on, I think it was August the 6th, made a presentation to DEF CON about this. Now, those guys had no trouble at all believing it.
1: Yeah.
0: Can you imagine?
1: Yeah.
0: Yes.
1: No, I'm sure. But I mean, but at the same time, you just told a room full of hackers how to do this.
0: Well, the thing, it was already published. It had been published 4 years ago. Right. And so those guys could have done it anyway. But I told the state election board in October of 2022, if this information is not being abused or monetized right now, it will be soon. And it probably has been abused and monetized. But that's the kind of thing, Ron, that we wouldn't know, would we? We wouldn't necessarily know that it was being abused in ways of an employer has a list of who voted how and just doesn't call you for the interview that you wanted, doesn't bring you up on promotion.
1: Right.
0: Yeah. You know, and so, but now with the fact that it doesn't take a software engineer, and anyone with a $20 subscription to ChatGPT
1: or Copilot or whatever
0: can do this. And but what we have to do is to wake up both the Democrats and the Republicans on this and say this must be fixed. Wishing for it to go away is not the solution.
1: We're with Marilyn Marks, Coalition for Good Governance, who is sounding the alarms on your right to privacy when it comes to voting. And she even enlisted the workmanship of a researcher at Princeton University, Max Springer, to validate what she's been saying for years and what Georgia state election officials have known about since 2022. Their reaction, obviously, much ado about nothing. Gabriel Sterling, Director of Special Projects for the Secretary's Office, according to Caleb Groves at the AJC, says there's still a fair amount of guessing when attempting to pair a voter with a particular ballot. New instructions sent to counties from the Secretary of State's office should make it impossible, he says. Let's see. The counsel for the state for the Secretary of State's office is Charlene McKee.

0: McGowan. She wrote, ballots are already being built for the general election, and the election projects will already be completed before the board's rule could even take effect. While software updates at this point in time are not an option, multiple audits continue to confirm that the current system is safe and secure for use and produces accurate results. I say all this because I want to tee you up for the next segment so that you can, you know, continue laughing if you will, but this is a serious matter, and they need to take it more seriously than they appear to be doing. And again, they're giving the, oh, we're too close to an election to do anything about it excuse, which was an excuse they gave in 2023 as well. 15 seconds. What you got?
1: None of that is true. And they better focus on protecting the voter.
0: Yeah.
1: And we need to demand that the voters be protected, and they got to stop it with the excuses.
0: All right. Well, we'll let you pick up on that conversation when the Ron Show returns. We're with Marilyn Marks, Coalition for Good Governance, on the Ron Show. Thank you so much for listening this morning on Georgia Now. 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
0: 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Marilyn Marks, Coalition for Good Governance, joins us. Marilyn, you've been sounding the alarms on voter privacy and the breachability of that, not only like in person at the precinct, but now we've got this research that you fed some information to Max Springer at Princeton University, and he released his findings to the public at large, and it's been met with kind of a shrug. Like, the Atlanta Journal-Constitution picked up on the story a week ago on August 17th. It was mentioned on WAGA television, Fox 5's The Georgia Gang yesterday. But by and large, there's just so much going on in this election cycle. We know more about who travels with Donald Trump and prints documents for him than we do about this. Outside of Sally Grubbs on the state election board, who is your biggest advocate here? Who is the one, other than me, of course, who is the one beating the drum on this and trying to get this information out so that folks can be a little bit more aware? I kind of tightrope this a little bit because I want people to show up and vote. Like, I want massive turnout. Like, I want as many people to show up and vote as possible. But I worry that this could have an effect on turnout.
1: It absolutely can have an effect. And quite frankly, there is a very, very small team of people. Jean Duford, I think you might know her. Mm-hmm. She is the chair of the Morgan County Dems. She has been working hard to get Democrats, and particularly rural county Democrats, to pay attention to this. You can imagine in small communities, there many, many Democrats need to be quiet about who they may be voting for on certain things, mm-hmm. particularly local issues, et cetera. And she sees the need across across all voters with privacy. She's been working hard with me, but so far, generally, what I keep hearing is, be quiet about this, Marilyn. Don't tell voters. That's not ethical. That is absolutely not right to tell voters, oh, don't worry. Your husband will never know how you vote. Don't worry. Your boss will never know how you vote. When we know that's not true, that's unethical to do that. But the word will spread. Certainly, the Trump forces know about this. They've known about it for years. You know, if they need to suppress turnout, all they need to do is wait until it truly is late, too late to do anything, right? And then make sure that everyone knows that your ballot's traceable, and it doesn't take much, and anyone can do it.
0: All right. So,
1: and what? Go ahead.
0: The FBI has my ballot and hundreds of thousands of other Fulton County voters' ballots from 2020. And we've been getting told since, what, February? That, oh, my gosh, wait until you see what we found. Well, we haven't found anything. They want instant results when we vote on Election Day. They want to know, like, within hours what the results were. But they've had these ballots since February and haven't told us a thing. I don't think they can find much. But if the concern on the election denier folks' agenda is that, well, we can't do the software update because it's going to erase or wipe out whatever evidence there is of 2020, tell me how easily that is to dismiss. I mean, it's 2026. We have the ability to retain information digitally.
1: Of course.
0: So,
1: of course.
0: Yeah, I mean,
1: it's nonsense.
0: Right.
1: If even if let's say you, for whatever reason, want to keep all of the data on the servers as they are right now, fine, just make an image of them. You do not need to destroy anything. But of course, they can update the software without destroying all old information. And that's it is just a excuse that may sell with people who haven't thought through anything. Now, the Secretary of State is also saying, oh, we can't possibly do a software update. We don't possibly have the time or the money. That's nonsense. Of course, it can be done. But Ron, also, there are ways, they're clumsy, but there are ways to get around this that the counties themselves can do without having to do a software update.
0: Okay, talk
1: to me.
0: It's
1: not the best choice.
0: All right.
1: Okay. All right. This is a little clumsy, but at least it protects the voters. Back in the old days, when computer scanners were expensive, what we used to do is we used to mark our ballots, put them in an old-fashioned dumb ballot box, mm-hmm. a wooden one, a metal one, mm-hmm. all secured mm-hmm. up at the end of every day. Mm-hmm. What would happen is that bipartisan team would take that secured box to the central count facility. And what we need to be doing now in our 3 weeks of early voting, if we're not going to do the software update, do that every day, bipartisan team, take it in, and then after a few days accumulation of ballots, then physically shuffle those ballots the order is all mixed up, then scan them. Because the problem, the software flaw is using the order of voters, the order of scanning to determine, you know, how to connect. What it's doing is when you put your ballot into the scanner, it is attaching an identifiable number based on the order in which it is received. And what we need to do is just change up the order so that it cannot attach an identifiable number based on the order. The order won't mean anything because it will have been shuffled. So there's a physical, you know, low-tech way around this.
0: Yeah.
1: If they are too stubborn to do the software update.
0: All right. So have we suggested this to Gabriel and Brad at the Secretary of State's office for them to just, you know, send that to the counties? And this costs nothing. It might take, an extra couple of minutes? Tops?
1: Yeah, it'll take a few minutes. But look, you're protecting the privacy. Yes, we sent that to them 4 years ago. And Sally tried to get the state election board to talk about it. She wanted to present it to them, and they wouldn't hear it. She actually circulated that in a memo to them long before the meeting, days before the meeting, and said,
0: "Why?
1: I want to talk about
0: can
1: this
0: we
1: alternative.
0: Not get some people on this. I don't.
1: And they wouldn't hear it, and said, "We don't want to hear it. We don't want to talk about it." Ron, we could only get two people on the state election board to take a briefing on this. Mm-hmm. They said they did not want to hear from Max, didn't want to hear from the experts, did not want to hear from me. We have tried to explain to them how this works, and they basically said, we don't want to hear it. Go talk to somebody else. Yet they are the people. They are the agency charged with the duty to enforce the law.
0: What other advocacy groups, who's the cavalry for you on this? The ACLU should be all, where is that cavalry? Who are these folks?
1: We can't find them. Let's hope that your audience today knows that right person. We have tried and tried to talk with the ACLU, with Common Cause, with other groups. And right now they are on the side of the status quo. And we've reached out many times to the ACLU, and it's shocking that right now their position is the status quo is what we want. They say, oh, it's way too late to change anything. No, it's not. How long would it take to plan what I just explained?
0: Well, a memo.
1: Put your ballot in a dumb ballot box. It's not the best, but it's better than allowing people to votes to be exposed or discouraging them to stay home. Because they have no protection.
0: Which, again, is not, optimal. We definitely want people to come in and vote. But, like, the very folks that we mentioned before, we hypothesized the type of individual and scenario that would keep them from feeling that their vote is secure. We want those folks to show up and vote. And I don't care if they're secretly MAGA You know, again, in a politically charged African-American household that's been voting Democrat for years, or I don't care who that is. I want them to be able to show up and vote. And if they don't want, you know, their sphere of influence to know, that's none of their business. That's what I want. It would take as long as it took for the Secretary of State's office to draft a memo to spell out exactly what you did. I mean, obviously, you know, it would need to be, you know, spelled out to the particulars that of the systems that are used at the county and precinct levels. But it would only then take, again, a few minutes on election day, or I guess, you know, during an early election period. Or would you wait until they're all batched together? Or how
1: would you? You don't need to wait till they're all batched together. I've done some math on it.
0: All right.
1: And you do have to probably wait till 2 or 3 days worth in most vote centers. So maybe a day or two in some of the large vote centers. But no, you could start doing it during the 3 weeks of early voting. And mm-hmm. you could go ahead and start scanning so long as you had enough ballots to really shuffle thoroughly. And no, there won't be any holdup in results. That will not be the issue. The disadvantage for the voters is we're all used to putting our ballot in that scanner and seeing it increment and say, your ballot's been accepted. They wouldn't be able to see that. And that's unfortunate. But, you know, really what I would hope is that when the voters understood they wouldn't be able to see it, but their ballot would still be counted, that there would be some back pressure on the secretary and they would go, you know what, we need to install the software fix. It's not that big a deal. We need to, but not only, Ron, does that software fix the ballot secrecy issue, it addresses many of those vulnerabilities that the cybersecurity experts have been warning about since 2021 that need to be fixed. They're massive vulnerabilities.
0: Yeah.
1: This fix does them all, but unfortunately, I fear that those vulnerabilities may be a feature, not a flaw, as far as some of our election officials are concerned.
0: Caleb Gross writing in the Atlanta Journal-Constitution. Officials in the Secretary of State's office say the lack of funding, this doesn't sound like this little temporary event, would cost anything, and the timeline between now and November, I mean, it's late August. We still have, that's like
1: two months.
0: Two plus months to, again, draft this memo and even run through the procedure how to do it. You can even, you know, take an old year's ballots, if you will, and try it out and then run
1: practice
0: it
1: a little bit.
0: Right. Yeah. I mean, this doesn't take much.
1: It does not take much at all. And maybe they want to buy some more high speed scanners for central counting. You know, they cost a few $1,000s. The other thing that we need to remember for your audience here is that every single county has the local authority to do this on their own.
0: Okay.
1: The method of counting we're talking about is called central tabulation central count.
0: Mm-hmm.
1: The current law permits central count. And certainly because they are violating the law when they are creating these identifiers on the ballots with the current scanners now, they absolutely have the authority to avoid and the duty to avoid using them. So Fulton County, DeKalb County, you know, every single county's board can meet and say, you know what, if the secretary won't put in the software, we're going to take care of protecting our voters.
0: Okay. But there's 159 counties in the state. You can't possibly go to all of these election boards and supervisors' offices and convince them.
1: I know. And that's why we need that voice of someone who is a leader who can convince them if we can't convince the state election board to meet again.
0: Mm-hmm.
1: And so Sally, I believe, is going to try yet again to get the state election board to meet.
0: Does it help or hinder you? I mean, I realize she's on the election board, but again, she's a lightning rod and she, you know, she comes from that, you know, 2020, you know, election was rigged, you know, faction. Does that hurt the message?
1: You know, I think that it could with some progressives, although I think that some of the Democrats in the legislature have gotten to know Sally as she represents the Senate, right? The Senate appointed her.
0: Mm-hmm.
1: And she has done a really good job of reaching out to the Democratic senators quite a lot.
0: Mm-hmm.
1: And she's keeping them informed. She is trying to work with them. And Sally has, yes, she is known as a a very leading, you know, leading voice in MAGAs, I guess you would say. Although if you listen more carefully and watch more carefully, you will find out that she is really trying to work on some bipartisan efforts. She and Jean Dufort have partnered up on several voting. Absolutely.
0: Those two couldn't agree on where to have lunch, I would think, and yet here they are.
1: Yes, and in fact, they have partnered up on several things. Wow. They have partnered up on bringing rules before on election security to the election board. And so, yes, Sally is a person I've been working with her 6 years. Mm-hmm. Now, she and I can't agree on anything politically, but we agreed 6 years ago that there are some common goals and we ought to work together on them. And we do. And I understand what the kind of public reputation is, but maybe they ought to look a little closer, because she made a great speech about the importance of ballot secrecy to every man when she was on the dais on Wednesday. And she's saying the right things, doing the right things, but the other four need to be willing to take action. They have instead taken the position, oh, we don't have any authority. Well, they have the only authority. They're the only enforcement agency we have on election law. It's not Raffensperger. Of course, Raffensperger should be obeying the law. He's not. The counties are to be obeying the law.
0: Yeah, I mean, this is a constitutional right. But the state constitution spells out the right to privacy when you vote.
1: Exactly. And the state statutes go on to say, Ron, that it must be absolute secrecy, that no one may know. In other words, no insiders get information, can attach a number to your ballot so that they can figure out how you voted. What Raffensperger's solution is to let only insiders have this information. Uh-huh. You see how it worked with flock cameras, right? Mm-hmm. When insiders have access to highly sensitive information.
0: Mm-hmm.
1: So Raffensperger says, okay, just the election workers, just the election staffs, and just the vendors, and just the Secretary of State, just those few thousand people will have this valuable information.
0: Yeah, I don't trust that, and no one else should either. So remedies, there have to be remedies. I'm going to let Marilyn take a quick break. She and I will come back and discuss what those remedies can be at the individual, at the local, at the precinct level when the Ron Show returns on Georgia Now, Progressive Voices via TuneIn. Marilyn Marks, Coalition for Good Governance, joining me to discuss voter privacy and ways that the flaws in the system that have been exposed by she and Jean Dufort and a Princeton researcher who validated those concerns, how at the precinct level, how at the individual level, we can circumvent these flaws. Not dismissing you, because this is what you do. You focus on election integrity. If you can do this using ChatGPT, and I know,
1: I'm an old lady who doesn't know how to use a computer.
0: Jean Dufort did the same thing. Matched about 1,000 votes herself using ChatGPT in a rural county. How much more evidence do you need? I mean, we look for fraudulent voting and find minuscule evidence of it, but we find ample evidence of this, and yet no one is saying a word about it. It's damning, and it's unfortunate, and I'm glad that you're on this. I'm glad that Gene's on it. I'm glad Sally's on it. What do we need? Two more folks' minds swayed on the election board, right?
1: We need two votes on the election board, absolutely. And we are trying hard to find those two votes. And what Sally's asking right now is just come back and hear from the experts. Mm. We want you to see how easy this is, how anyone can do it. And certainly this is going to be abused, and it is going to scare people. It's against the law. Mm-hmm. The other thing, Ron, that I don't think that the parties are thinking about, imagine this is going to be used to disrupt elections, either on the front end by scaring people. Trump can use it to justify seizing the machines at the last minute, right?
0: Yep.
1: Or in the end, after you have conducted an unconstitutional election, which it will be, then there will be people who can try to blow it up and take it to court on the basis that it was an unconstitutional election.
0: And are we not already weary of that from 2020? Come on, man. I don't want another cycle of this.
1: I know. And this will be one where we have to admit it was an unconstitutional election.
0: Which I guess a Secretary of State's office would have to do while also not throwing away the results. Awkward.
1: But yet it is simple to fix it. Mm-hmm. Go get the software patch. Dominion gave them the software patch in 2022 to test. It was certified by the feds in 2023. They tested it in elections in municipalities in the fall of 2023, as far as we know. It worked fine. And Raffensperger claims they didn't give him the funding at the legislature. He didn't ask for it. He did not ask for it in 2026. And in 2025, he said your money would be better spent helping victims of Hurricane Helene. That was his position. He did not ask for this money. You know the lawmakers would have given him this money to make this fix.
0: Wow. Yeah, no, absolutely. Absolutely. And I can't imagine what the cost would be to, we're just talking about a software upgrade. What's it going to take? A couple of, geek squatters from Best Buy to come in and just watch over this as it happens? I mean, this can't be that expensive. That's a weak excuse. All right. So the idea of having the folks at the precinct level or the county level do the dummy box thing. Again, it's a memo. Have you drafted that memo and sent it to the county election supervisors?
1: Yes, I have.
0: All right.
1: Their position is we don't want to make any changes. We want to just keep doing what we have been doing, and we're just doing whatever the secretary says. They're forgetting the secretary cannot give them a pass on obeying the Constitution and obeying the law.
0: Yeah.
1: And we're going to get out another memo to them this week or today saying, look, you've got to obey the law. You've got to honor your voters' rights to a secret ballot. And there are simple ways to do it. And yes, secretary won't do it. You do it. I'm going to try again. But every single election manager who spoke at the meeting just basically said, hey, look, our systems are good. We don't need to make any changes too close to the election. But as you're pointing out, this simple dummy solution of we put the things in a sealed ballot box and take it downtown to the central location and have them counted after they shuffle it. You know that's not that hard to plan.
0: It's not. I actually assume that that's all they did anyway, if I'm being honest. my dumb pedestrian self, I thought that's what they did.
1: Well, you remember how you put your ballot into the scanner?
0: Yeah.
1: And it's reading and assigning that dirty number right then. And it shouldn't be assigning the dirty number. It is counting right then. And then they hit the tape. They hit the button on election night, and it prints out the results of that precinct. It is not a big problem for them to do this. They can easily do it, and it doesn't cost that much to go to Home Depot and get some metal boxes.
0: All right, 45 seconds. What can the listener do?
1: Listener can contact the state election board, and the listener can contact their local election board and say, quit it with the excuses. Give us a way to vote our conscience without fear of ever having to account for how they vote.
0: Marilyn, one last question. A voter who might be squeamish about how they vote becoming public or in the hands of the wrong person, what can the individual voter do to circumvent this flaw?
1: Okay, a step here for self-help is go ahead and ask for an absentee ballot. Get an absentee by mail ballot, fill it out in the privacy of your home, and put it in Dropbox mail, get it to your county election official that way. And every county I have seen handles those properly. There's a secrecy sleeve. The outer envelope will be separated from the ballot before anyone sees that ballot. And ballots are shuffled in the mail. They don't go in any certain order. So that is the safe way to vote for a voter to participate and not worry about the ballot secrecy in the event that the officials will not fix the software for the in-person voting.
0: Well, now you and I need to fix the U.S. Postal Service, and that's another show topic for another day. And obviously, Louis DeJoy and the USPS are making rules to suppress mail-in voting as well. But it's at least a solution for that individual that doesn't want how they vote to become public. And I get it. If you've got the spouse looking over your shoulder, obviously maybe doing it home isn't the way to go. Just slip it in your bag or your satchel or your purse or whatever and take it to work or Or just find a way to do it in a manner that you know is private and handle it that way. Okay, I wanted to ask that because I figured if nothing else, the individual voter should have some means of being able to circumvent this flaw in the system.
1: Right.
0: Marilyn Marks, Coalition for Good Governance, thank you so much for being on this, and thanks for joining the Ron Show today.
1: Thank you for your part in helping get the word out.
3: If you think about someone who has high health insurance literacy, you should be imagining someone who is affluent or at least financially comfortable, educated, white, native English speaker, and not elderly. So I basically just described myself. And even for me, there are times when I'm just like, what is going on here? How do I fix this?
4: What happens when you have health insurance but still can't get the care you need? Why do patients spend hours on hold, battle claim denials, and navigate endless paperwork just to access benefits they've already paid for? And what does it say about our healthcare system when getting treatment depends not just on your medical needs, but on how much time, money, and persistence you have to fight for it? Welcome to Code WAC, where we break down how our healthcare system really works, what it means for you, and how we can make it better for everyone. I'm your host, Brenda Gazar. Most of us think about health insurance in pretty simple terms. You pay for coverage, you get sick, you get care. But our guest today says that having insurance and actually being able to use it are often two very different things. Miranda Yaver is an assistant professor of health policy and management at the University of Pittsburgh and author of Coverage Denied: How Health Insurers Drive Inequality in the United States.
3: So one example that I'm thinking about is a mother who I interviewed about trying to get their daughter a higher level behavioral health care because they were struggling with severe depression, anxiety, suicidality, and they were running into a lot of insurance barriers. And what they were able to do was float just enough money to keep their daughter in treatment while they were fighting for coverage in hopes of reimbursement. And they were able to liquidate their inheritance and deplete their 401k. And yes, it's lucky that they had those resources to begin with. And a lot of people don't. Economic privilege can not only give us more resources to just figure out the system in all of its complexity, but it can also buy us the flexibility to pay for the drug out of pocket while we yell at our insurance company instead of having a gap in care or, you know, facilitate our kid getting the care that they need now and hope to figure out the insurance issues on the back end.
4: And that burden isn't just financial.
3: The amount of overwhelm in the moment about will I get this reimbursed or will I be able to get the care? I think that's a really potent part of this emotional overwhelm, the psychological toll. But I think that that's actually just part of it because there's also this whole other layer of emotional overwhelm that goes beyond can I get this care? And it actually extends to this broader trust in the system. Am I worth this? Can I afford to continue to get this care? Because what if they deny the next thing? I don't know if I have it in me to keep fighting. And so I talked with a lot of people who started to space out their treatments or forego future care because they just didn't really feel that their insurance company or the system was going to be there for them.
4: Yaver has a name for this.
3: That's why I call it rationing by inconvenience, because if you can withstand all of these collective pressures, you are probably actually going to get the care. But there's just all of these accumulated roadblocks that make it feel so much more insurmountable.
4: The more people Miranda talked to, the more she realized this wasn't just a patient story. It was a physician story, too.
3: One of the things by which I've been really struck and continue to be is the immense staffing requirement that is made necessary by all of this administration. So I talked with one physician at a major research hospital in Los Angeles who say, we have 5 administrative support staff in my pulmonology office who are dedicated to dealing with prior auth issues. And then I step in if there's an issue so that I need to deal with a peer-to-peer request or appeal something, but they do all the front-end work. And if you figure that these administrative support staff are paid in the ballpark of $60-$65 a year, that's about $250,000 in salary alone, not including benefits, just toward prior auth administration and related insurance paperwork. That is a hefty price tag for any research hospital.
4: 5 staff members just to deal with insurance paperwork. That detail says a lot.
3: And it is infeasible when you think about a rural community hospital where providers are just not going to have that staffing support and are going to be stretched much more thin. And then, you know, certainly talked with a lot of physicians who described just really galling detail, just the kinds of runaround tactics. For example, getting asked to submit information about a patient that could have been requested just on the front end with the initial request, but at like 4:50 p.m. on a Friday, submitting the information Monday morning and then having it denied for lack of a timely response. And those kinds of things. And that harms both providers because they're stretched thin in dealing with all of this administration. And of course, it trickles down to patients as well, because once it gets denied, then you have to deal with all of these appeal processes.
4: By this point in our conversation, I found myself wondering, if patients are struggling with the paperwork and doctors are struggling with the paperwork, maybe the paperwork isn't the side story. Maybe it's the story. And now artificial intelligence is becoming a part of that story too.
3: Health insurers are overwhelmingly now using AI programs with which to bulk process claims and prior authorizations. And to be honest, there are ways in which this can accelerate the efficiency of insurance operations. If you can quickly and efficiently match a diagnosis code to a procedure code, then you can theoretically approve prescription drugs and imaging and those kinds of things much faster. You can schedule your appointments sooner, and that's all well and good. The problem, as I think any university professor who has seen AI crafted submissions from students, is that these tools are evolving faster than regulatory oversight can keep up with, and they're not always quite there yet. And unlike a student submitting something that has a hallucinated citation that will result in a slight deduction of points from an assignment, with healthcare, the stakes are very, very high.
4: Miranda points out that appeals succeed often enough to raise important questions about some of those initial decisions.
3: Overall, we see about half of appeals are successful, but in the context of the litigation against some major insurers, Medicare Advantage plans, what the lawsuits alleged was reversal rates of 80 to 90% upon appeal. Now, that doesn't mean it's an 80 to 90% error rate, because patients' conditions could have changed. Information submitted may have been incomplete. There could be various factors at work, but it does suggest a non-trivial error rate when 80 to 90% of appeals are successful. And so that raises eyebrows from my standpoint.
4: The more we talked, the more it felt like all roads were leading to the same place. The denials, the appeals, the prior authorizations, the hours on hold, the administrative staff. All of it seemed connected to a bigger question. How much of this complexity is actually needed? So I asked Miranda what she would build if she could start over.
3: If I could wave a magic wand, I think single payer would be certainly a good way to go. It has the administrative simplicity that makes it a lot easier for patients and providers to navigate.
4: It makes sense when you realize that almost every problem she described traced back to complexity, the maze of rules, the paperwork, the appeals, the uncertainty, the need to become an amateur insurance expert while you're also trying to deal with a health crisis. But Yaver is also a political scientist, and she distinguishes between what she'd ideally like to see and what she thinks is more likely to gain support.
3: I don't think that readers of Coverage Denied would be shocked to know that I am not a big fan of privatization, but I think that the biggest problems that America faces are not from privatization in and of itself. It's that we have combined privatization with deregulation. Essentially, what we've done is put a lot of power in the hands of private actors and then said, go forth, you do you. But what Switzerland and the Netherlands both show is that you actually can house a lot of insurance delivery in private entities if you have heavy-handed government regulation over cost control, over insurance practices, so that they don't have free rein, so that patients have the adequate protection.
4: Before we wrapped up, I asked what people should do if they're facing insurance barriers right now.
3: If you are struggling with health insurance barriers, absolutely appeal. And even if you lose within your health insurer, there's also an external independent medical review process that states set up and that it is worth pursuing.
4: And despite everything she's documented, Miranda actually sees room for optimism.
3: There aren't that many areas of health policy where there's actual bipartisan agreement about the problem and some of the solutions. But this is one of them, at least at the state level. Most of the state prior authorization reforms have passed with flying colors, whether unanimously or close to it. So when you look at KFF polling that shows that prior authorization is the biggest source of frustration for insured patients, members of Congress and state legislators, they're hearing this. And so I think that it's really telling that people at different levels of government are actually hearing the aggravation of patients as well as physicians. Even in the period of heightened polarization and gridlock, this is an area where we actually can move the needle.
4: And that brings me back to something Miranda said at the very beginning of our conversation.
3: If you think about someone who has high health insurance literacy, you should be imagining someone who is affluent or at least financially comfortable, educated, white, native English speaker, and not elderly. So I basically just described myself. And even for me, there are times when I'm just like, what is going on here? How do I fix this?
4: If navigating the system is difficult for someone with every advantage, what does that mean for everyone else? That's really the question at the heart of Coverage Denied, how health insurers drive inequality in the United States. And it's the question behind Yaver's phrase, rationing by inconvenience. Because most of us think of rationing as somebody telling you no. Her argument is that sometimes nobody has to say no. Sometimes all you need is enough paperwork, enough delays, enough uncertainty, enough friction, and eventually people stop trying. That's not really a problem of medicine. It's a problem of system design, which points to something healthcare advocates have known all along. If the system was designed that way, it can be redesigned too. Thank you, Miranda Yaver of the University of Pittsburgh, and author of Coverage Denied, How Health Insurers Drive Inequality in the United States. If you've enjoyed this Code WAC episode, subscribe, leave a review, and share it with a friend. This podcast was powered by Heal California, uplifting the voices of those fighting for healthcare reform around the country. I'm Brenda Gazar. Thanks for listening. And until next time, stay healthy.
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0: Hello and welcome to Background Briefing, available 24/7 at backgroundbriefing.org. I'm Ian Masters, and today we'll look into a number of stories and issues in the news. We'll begin with the uncanny parallels between the rise and fall of the Roman Republic, which lasted for 500 years, and the American Republic, which has lasted for 250 years. We'll discuss how the American Republic is now undergoing a tawdry transformation into a gilded monarchy celebrating Emperor Trump, in the same way the Roman Emperor Augustus, with the help of gutless senators, turned a republic into a tyranny. Joining us is Michelle Bernfeld, the John A. McCarthy Professor of Classics at Pitzer College, one of the Claremont Colleges. An archaeologist and fellow of the American Academy in Rome, she has done research in Turkey, Jordan, Egypt, Greece, and Italy. She is the author of the new book just out, Lessons from a Lost Republic, What Ancient Rome Can Teach Us About This American Moment, which warns us of what happens when a Senate cedes its power to a dictator. And now, in this American moment, we have the richest and most influential men in the land willing to let our republic fall. Then, with the Treasury announcing on August the 18th that the nation's debt has reached $40.05 trillion, with the CBO projecting it will climb to $64 trillion by 2036, we'll speak with Dean Baker, senior economist and co-founder of the Center for Economic and Policy Research, a progressive economic think tank based in Washington, D.C. He's the author of Rigged, How Globalization and the Rules of the Modern Economy Were Structured to Make the Rich Richer, and writes the popular economics blog Beat the Press, where his latest articles we'll discuss are Trump's War Sends Interest Rates Soaring and $40 Trillion Debt, Oh My. And joining us now is Michelle Bernfeld, who is the John A. McCarthy Professor of Classics at Pitzer College, one of the Claremont Colleges, an archaeologist and a fellow at the American Academy in Rome. She has done research in Turkey, Jordan, Egypt, Greece, and Italy, and she's the author of the new book just out, Lessons from a Lost Republic, What Ancient Rome Can Teach Us About This American Moment. Welcome to Background Briefing, Michelle Bernfeld.
1: Thank you. I'm happy to be here.
0: Well, thanks for joining us, Michelle. And in Philadelphia in 1787, outside of Independence Hall, Benjamin Franklin was confronted by Elizabeth Willing Powell, who asked him, quote, "Well, doctor, what have we got, a republic or a monarchy?" To which Benjamin Franklin replied, "A republic if you can keep it." So, we've kept it for 250 years, but now we've ended up with Trump, who's trying to dismantle it and create the very monarchy that Franklin warned about. And of course, your book is about the Roman Republic, which has lasted twice as long, 500 years, and the comparisons between Trump and Emperor Augustus are just so uncanny and extraordinary that you have brought to the table. I don't know. What do they say? History doesn't repeat itself, but it rhymes. In this case, history is repeating itself, it would seem.
1: Well, I'm glad that you brought up the Ben Franklin quote, because, of course, the Founding Fathers knew a lot about the Romans, and they admired the Roman Republic, but they also knew what happened to it. And I think that's really important these days for modern Americans, because modern Americans seem to really love ancient Rome, but they're more focused nowadays on the Roman Empire and admiring people like Julius Caesar and Augustus and emperors who were all kings. And the Founding Fathers knew about those guys and very pointedly tried to avoid people like that coming to power in the American Republic. And so they looked back to the Roman Republic and its noble aspirations of things like checks and balances across different branches of government, peaceful transmission of power, the certain rights for its citizens, and the rule of law. But they also looked to it and how that all those things devolved into autocracy. And so the Founding Fathers did everything they could to prevent that from happening to us, but they knew it was possible. The thing that I'm trying to warn people about is that it's not only possible, But it could happen and it could be close and it can be hard to see as it's happening. That said, it's not inevitable, but it's not just going to save itself, our republic.
0: So we're at in a flux, are we? Are we at a moment where we could go the way of ancient Rome under Augustus or maintain our republic? And what's your sense of whether people understand? I mean, I know why you've written the book, and I wish everybody in the country, particularly all those people on Capitol Hill, were reading the book, because I think this is a five-alarm fire. I think this is all hands on deck. If we don't stop this sort of, you know, mafia boss fascist fool by November, it could tip over the edge, don't you think?
1: Well, I think your point about Capitol Hill is very important, because that's a real parallel to what happened in Rome. What happened repeatedly in Rome is that they faced things like emergencies, that they used emergency measures to deal with crises, and they handed the executive increasing power in different people, not just Augustus. It led up to him over more than 100 years, where they gave their executive branch, their version of the executive branch, power to bring the military into the city or to suspend due process for its citizens and things of that sort, each time calling it a just this once, a crisis, an emergency. And each time they gave powers that are not easily given back. And this is something that I see as a very close parallel to what's happening in America. And the thing that the founders may have had more trouble foreseeing, that the Senate and Congress would so willingly give up their powers to the executive. Our checks and balances are based on the idea that each branch would jealously guard those powers. And we are seeing that the Senate the Congress is giving up its power to the executive, to the Supreme Court, in ways that are surprising. The thing that is important about looking back to ancient Rome is that we have a longer perspective. Right now, people are in this strange dichotomy of both despair and denial, where people on every side of the political spectrum, if one can say that, are talking about the end of everything. You know, this is the world is going to hell in a handbasket, if I may say something like that. But on the other hand, they think that just winning a few seats in the Senate is going to fix it. And I think that's not true for anyone. I think we have serious work to do, not just to maintain our republic, but to rebuild it into something that we all can be happy with, a pluralistic democracy in which it's not a zero-sum game between, you know, you win and everybody else disappears, but actually a place where people negotiate and compromise. And that's what I'm hoping for.
0: Well, we've recently seen, the Senate, the Republican Senate in particular, has been ceding power in a way that's just mystifying. And most recently, of course, you had three senators whose careers were destroyed by Trump on their way out. They nevertheless voted to confirm Trump's toady, his private lawyer, who is in the position of attorney general, can really abuse the law in a frightening way. And I'm sure this will happen because Trump is demanding all kinds of vengeance. So what explains that? Because in the case of what happened to the Roman Republic, it was somewhat different, the Senate. You know, you had the dichotomy between the patricians and the plebs. I mean, it's been said that the U.S. Senate is the greatest club in the world, or the most exclusive club in the world, but they're not exactly aristocratic, are they?
1: Well, that depends, but I think it's important, your point about those. I was struck by those three who voted to go along with Trump, even though they were leaving the Senate as a result of Trump's policies and losing primaries. And I think that is symptomatic of a larger issue, which the Romans also suffered from, which was that they could not imagine that their longstanding system could collapse, and that something that had existed for them for 400 years or more, and for us 250 years, would not just keep bumping along no matter what they did. And I think that we see that in many of the congressional races right now, this assumption that we'll always have another election, that things will just keep going along and we can continue sort of as we always have. And I think that that's a real challenge because, you know, none of us have the perspective of 2,000 years of history, not normally. But I think that with looking back on a long history, like the Romans, you can see moments where they made choices, where they could have made different choices. And that's the kind of thing that I'm trying to help people see for us today, is that we are perhaps at an inflection point, but there have been many inflection points and there will be many more. And it's important that we make choices that keep in mind that our republic is not going to save itself.
0: But in terms of the dichotomy between the patricians and the plebs and, mm-hmm. And the current and growing inequality in this country, Trump, of course, came from the outer boroughs. He had a chip on his shoulder about the patricians in New York, in Manhattan, and he wanted to prove to them that he was just as good, if not better. And he has. He became president and got elected twice for absolutely mystifying reasons, but these are the facts. So what you've also pointed out is that there's a similarly, the most powerful and richest people in this country, and if not the world, are great admirers of Augustus, Zuckerberg in particular, but also Elon Musk, who's the richest man in the world. So there seems to be a thread there, don't you think?
1: Absolutely. And in ancient Rome, the wealthy elite were the disparities between the wealthy and the not so wealthy was enormous, probably not as big a gulf as we have now, honestly. But those few men who gained extraordinary wealth, usually through military conquests and other things, they were so outside of the experience of the regular Romans, but they became incredibly wealthy and incredibly powerful in politics. And over time, much like now, they devolved into factions, but for the regular people, they kept having to choose between factions of super wealthy people and sometimes couldn't see the difference between them ultimately, but just wanted someone who would protect them or save the republic. And I think that we're seeing something similar here in that our factions to some people are seeming to be, you know, various rich people fighting against each other. What's the difference? But then also that there are wealthy elites in our own country, people you mentioned like Elon Musk and Mark Zuckerberg, who are so wealthy that they, like the ancient Romans, have come to chafe at the constraints of mere citizenship. That is, they think they're going to be the Roman emperor. That's why they admire them so much, because that's the one that they relate to. They live outside of normal life for the rest of us. The important thing to remember is that there's only one Roman emperor at a time, and everyone else lives at his whim, and your fortunes can change on a dime. And so personally, and I think most Americans, would prefer not to live under a Roman emperor. And I encourage them to think about that, because every power that we give to one man will stay with that office, even if that office changes, and they might not like who comes next. And so I would urge them to give powers to men that they would like to see in someone they would be able to live with, as someone that they didn't like as much as him.
0: Well, we have no kings, right? Which is absolutely appropriate in terms of this conversation, but it's not exactly taking over the country. And in fact, the reverse is happening, or might happen, and that is that as Trump sinks in the polls, now past 30%, he's more and more determined to rig the next election. And that, I think, is when we really have this confrontation. As you've written, the richest and most influential men in America seem willing to let our republic fall. Well, Musk is going to give at least $100 million. Last time around, he gave $300 million to the Republicans. He will obviously finance Trump's coup attempt. And then you'll have a bunch of angry people in this country who had a landslide stolen from them. I know this hasn't happened yet, but I think the writing's on the wall. So why would these people support this coup? And why do they support this man? They must know, and we know some people in corporate America are starting to have second thoughts. But why do you think this particular cadre of Augustus-worshipping billionaires are, in effect, as you say, willing to see our republic fall?
1: Well, I think that What Mark Zuckerberg said about Augusta several years ago in a famous profile is telling. He said that he admired the

0: of people whose severed heads he demanded, and he killed all of his adversaries, basically. And so, yes, the remaining people went along with what he was doing. Those were tough things. I personally do not want to see those kinds of tough things happen in America. Furthermore, the peace and prosperity of 200 years that he points to is a very common misapprehension of how the Roman Empire worked. It's easy to look at all those statues and columned buildings and think, oh, wow, that was just 200 years of perfect continuity and peace. But in fact, every one of those rulers in those 200 years and beyond was a dictator. They killed and enslaved people. They murdered their enemies. And also, Augustus brought about people not long after him, such as Caligula and Nero, who were both his legitimate successors. And so I think it's important to remember what the Roman Empire actually was, and that it is no model for America.
1: Well, when you think of the current situation, particularly with this war that Trump and Netanyahu have got us into in the Gulf, which he obviously can't get out of, and I see it somewhat ironically that the Democrats have failed to stop this man twice in 2016 and in 2024. But maybe this horrible theocracy in Iran might actually end up stopping him. But the analogies with Emperor Augustus, I recall when Bush and Cheney and company invaded Iraq, and the Israeli military historian Martin Van Creewald made the point that the invasion of Iraq was the greatest strategic blunder since Emperor Augustus sent his legions into Germany in 9 AD. So is there an analogy there?
0: Well, I think it's interesting that Iran has come up in this moment because Iran is the distant successor of course, the Persian Empire, which was known as the Parthian Empire in the Roman world. And aggressive and unwarranted and illegal invasion of Parthia led to the downfall of a man named Crassus, who was an ally and colleague of Julius Caesar. And it was led to the first and only capture and death in captivity of a Roman emperor, which is commemorated to this day in a relief in Iran that the Iranians have now posted in billboards and made a sculpture of in modern Iran. And so it's a long-standing challenge. The Romans fought against the Parthians many times. They rarely did well. Augustus, interestingly, made a deal with the Parthians, which was a minor diplomatic effort that he went on to celebrate as if it was a huge military victory. And that is a parallel that I can imagine happening now. He built a triumphal arch to commemorate this basically agreement that changed nothing and put images of kneeling Parthians all over Rome to commemorate this victory. And so whatever happens in Iran, don't underestimate the power of the images and the storytelling that come next, because future historians may not necessarily know what a debacle it was later on.
1: And you just brought up the arch, Michelle. And isn't there any really uncanny parallel between Trump's obsession, which, by the way, Hitler had as well with Albert Speer, and Speer and Hitler were following some of the Roman architecture. But Trump, you know, we just saw him yesterday showing off a new driveway in the White House and a helipad, and he's already torn down the East Wing, and he's just building before he, you know, trying to finish buildings and put his stamp on everything before he can be stopped. And so far, he's doing pretty well at making these memorials to himself. And the most outrageous and obscene of all of them is the fact that they took his name off the Kennedy Center, and now he's putting it back on. So he's absolutely relentless. He's kind of like the Ever Ready Bunny in terms of wanting to change the architecture. And he will go down in history as probably America's most disastrous president. But he wants to be remembered. And isn't that pretty similar to Augustus?
0: Honestly, it's almost too on the nose. When I was writing this book, every day I had to add something about putting his face on coins.

0: building a triumphal arch. And honestly, the ballroom, when I first looked at the sketches, looked a lot like the renovations to his palace that Augustus did on the Palatine Hill. He built a temple, which he claimed was, of course, a something for the people and for the gods, but was really about him. And put his face on literally everything in Rome and rebuilt the capital and took credit for it. So there are quite a lot of parallels there. And again, I think it's worth remembering that Augustus was so good at telling his story that we still believe it. He was a man who dismantled the Republic while pretending he was not doing so. And so it's important to remember that even if we do not Even if people still elect presidents and still have a Senate, it doesn't mean that a republic is healthy. And Augustus's narrative was repeated so many times that people like Mark Zuckerberg and Elon Musk and even many historians still tell it, even though many of us know how much of it wasn't true. And so visuals and architecture, Donald Trump is not wrong that those things can have a powerful impact on the future and on history.
1: Well, let me just read a little piece from the last chapter, which is Lessons from a Lost Republic, where you really get, sort of go through some of the parallels that we've been talking about, but also provide the lessons. This is one that caught my attention. A republic that relies on individual men rather than institutions to solve its problems is doomed to fail. No matter what political faction or philosophy he has aligned with, powers vested in one man that would not otherwise be vested in his office are not easily given up and become difficult to restrain. Those same men become dependent on loyalists or lackeys who may encourage poor judgment or turn on them in dangerous ways. So, boy, does that give me chills about how close that is to the situation we're in today.
0: Well, yes, and that is unfortunately somewhat my intention, but I think that that is meant to tell people who are keep going along, keep deciding, well, he's not going to last forever, and he's not Donald Trump, and that we can just keep giving him a little bit more and a little bit more just to keep the peace or to keep their positions. I'm not sure what their motivations are in the Senate or among the very wealthy who have decided to support him. But as we have seen already, and we will see in the future, every inch that is given is much harder to take back later. And I think it's important for people to remember that the Republic is just not going to keep bumping along if we don't do anything. That is the thing about looking at a distant hi long history, is that there is no society or political system that has lasted forever. It's literally never happened. And so there's no reason to believe that ours will be the one and only in the history of the world that does. And so we must take our responsibility, we the people, to protect and preserve and rebuild in some ways the republic that our founders created for us, and also to recognize the flaws and the things they missed and do better.
1: But what about our character as a people? Aren't we supposed to be individualists and independent and free thinkers? That's what the American Revolution was about. And if you watch, for example, the ritual that goes on in Trump's cabinet meeting, where they do this round robin around the big cabinet table, where every member of Trump's cabinet, in this kind of supine North Korean way, praise the dear leader in the most unctuous and disgraceful way. And it's absurd to watch. And I'm thinking to myself, well, as I see this, I said, what's happened to this country of free men? Why are they sucking up to this guy?
0: Well, that is in the hearts of those men, of course. But again, I'm thinking about the Emperor Augustus and how the stories that were told about him and the version of his history that has come down to us is very much that version. And the people who survived, who praised him and who perpetuated his story of greatness, often for their own gain, including his successors. And so I can only imagine why those individuals are doing that, but I think it's worth remembering that you can't preserve a republic by praising an individual leader. That man will not always be around, and he could turn on you at any point. When you give powers like that to an individual man, you weaken the rest of us. And he may like you, he may not, but you can't guarantee that. And as many people in Trump's orbit have learned, when you're out, you're out.
1: So, but what can we learn from that critical moment? I mean, before Augustus, you had a Julius Caesar who was assassinated, I think at, what was it, 44 BCE?
0: Mm-hmm.
1: So it was already starting to turn from a republic into a monarchy, Rome. So at what point could it have been stopped and preserved, which is the moment that we're in now in terms of the analogy?
0: Well, in the book, I point out that there were many points at which they could have made different choices, starting more than 100 years before Augustus. And so the important thing is to recognize that when you see a crisis and you deal with a crisis, and perhaps as in, has happened in Rome, you give the executive or individual men extraordinary powers in extraordinary times, that you don't just pass that moment and say, phew, we're back to normal, which I think has happened repeatedly in America and certainly happened repeatedly in the Roman world. Each time they did that, the normal moved and the normal shifted. And so that is something that I think that we can see at many points in the Roman history, but which whatever point we are along the trajectory towards autocracy now, I think it's important to recognize that we have to make choices now that will save us in the long term.
1: And in terms of how Augustus, you know, I mentioned the quote from the Israeli historian, military historian, Martin Van Creewald, about the analogies between the Bush-Cheney invasion of Iraq and Augustus's sending his legions into Germany in 9 AD, where they were slaughtered. So he basically turned the empire into it was a military machine. And that's where most of their treasure was devoted. And now you have a similar situation here in the United States where we already have a $1 trillion military budget. And Hegseth is asking for $1.5 trillion to bail us out of this ridiculous war that they've got into. And by the way, it turns out that there's over $100 billion sitting in the Pentagon accounts going back from the last reconciliation bills. So they haven't even spent that money. So they're just awash with money. And, you know, you have to ask yourself about the guns and butter argument. You know, why are we wasting our treasure abroad, particularly since we've sunk $8 trillion into losing wars in the Middle East and have nothing to show for it except 15,000 dead American soldiers and about 1 million dead Iraqis, etc., and about 40 million displaced people in the Middle East. It's been an absolute catastrophe. So that's one of the more glaring analogies, isn't it?
0: Well, yes, the Roman Republic, much like ours, began as a sort of latecomer to the world stage. And so when the Roman Republic was founded around 500 BCE, there were other powers in the world. And by the time they, in the second century BCE, began their massive expansion and imperial project, they were looking at a world that was way ahead of them. But like us, they became a superpower rather quickly and became sort of hard to beat for the rest of the world. And the rest of the world was shocked and admiring, but also fearful of the Romans at the time. But the important thing is that they were a republic at home and an empire abroad. And this caused a lot of the problems that came to the Roman Republic came from this endless wars and expansionist impulses that they had. That, yes, many men individual generals made a lot of money from those wars. But how that money was distributed among Romans became a point of a contention long before Augustus. And in fact, it was that tension between the people, what are we getting out of all of this, and the individuals, leaders who kept pursuing those wars that began what I would say, and begins my book, the slide into autocracy. It took a long time. But I think that is an important parallel and understanding what endless wars does to a society. But also in the Roman world, the Roman leaders at least perceived that there was some notion of responsibility to their citizens. And I think that is an interesting parallel too, is that Americans seem to have taken on that Roman interest in we're the greatest, we're the strongest, as an exchange for actually having good things in their lives necessarily. But then we aren't getting half of the things that the Roman emperors guaranteed to their people. That is working roads and infrastructure, clean water, access to free entertainment, frankly, and a minimum subsidy of a food supply. Those were all things that the Roman emperors realized they had to provide to their citizens. And for some reason, Americans seem to be willing to give up all the things of the Republic, but not even get those bread and circuses in return.
1: But Trump's all about bread and circuses. I mean, he's a reality TV guy who basically runs a presidency based upon, you know, the daily dose of distraction.
0: But is he? Because the thing is, the bread and circuses comment was something that was said about the beginning of the Roman Empire or the early Roman Empire, that the Roman people had exchanged their liberties and power for bread and circuses, which is literally bread, that is a minimum subsidized food allowance for every Roman citizen. And circuses meant, of course, the amphitheater games and things like that, which were free and frequent for any Romans. And I would argue that it may be the sort of caricature of bread and circuses that we did have blood sport on the White House lawn and the reality TV ideas that you mentioned. But what Roman people got in exchange was real. And what Americans are not getting that. We are not getting minimum food subsidies. We are getting inflation and higher prices and chaos.
1: So we're entertaining ourselves to death.
0: The famous book. Yeah. Well, maybe.
1: Right. Well, I'm so glad we spoke. I mean, we could continue this conversation, but I thank you very much for your book, Michelle Berenfeld, Lessons from a Lost Republic, What Ancient Rome Can Teach Us About This American Moment.
0: Thank you for having me.
1: And again, I've been speaking with Michelle Berenfeld, who's the John A. McCarthy Professor of Classics at Pitzer College, one of the Claremont Colleges, an archaeologist and fellow of the American Academy in Rome. She's done research in Turkey, Jordan, Egypt, Greece, and Italy, and is the author of the new book just out, Lessons from a Lost Republic, What Ancient Rome Can Teach Us About This American Moment. We're going to take a brief station break and back looking at how the Treasury just announced that the nation's debt has reached $40.05 trillion, with the CBO projecting it will climb to $64 trillion by 2036.

0: Welcome back. I'm Ian Masters, and this is Background Briefing, available 24/7 at backgroundbriefing.org. And joining us now, Dean Baker, senior economist and co-founder of the Center for Economic and Policy Research, a progressive economic think tank based in Washington, D.C. He's the author of Rigged: How Globalization and the Rules of the Modern Economy Were Structured to Make the Rich Richer. And he writes the popular economics blog, Beat the Press, where his latest articles are Trump's War Sends Interest Rates Soaring and $40 Trillion Debt. Oh my. Welcome to Background Briefing, Dean Baker.
1: Thanks a lot for having me on, Ian.
0: Well, thanks for joining us. And the Treasury just announced on August the 18th that we have a $40.05 trillion debt. And the Congressional Budget Office said that they projected the debt to climb to about $64 trillion by 2036. So is this unstoppable? Is this inexorable? Why?
1: Well, we are likely to see a big run-up in the debt. I mean, there's a lot of things up in the air. Most importantly, probably military spending, which could say that much higher, send that much higher. Trump has put a proposal on the table to increase the military budget to $1.5 trillion. And keep in mind, it had been just $860 billion the last year of the Biden administration. So this is an incredible increase. Now, will they pass that? I certainly hope not. But, you know, Congress may do that. Republicans have a majority. They might do that. That will mean it'll be even higher. Other factors, Trump had large cuts in taxes on corporations, on the wealthy. But more importantly, he's basically gutted the Internal Revenue Service. So if you're a millionaire, a billionaire, and you don't feel like paying taxes, basically they won't do anything to you. And I suspect a lot of them don't feel like paying taxes. And in the event they do happen to audit you and say you owe them $50 million, $100 million, you just make a contribution to Trump and that will go away. So I think we might well see numbers like that, but as I pointed out in my piece, I'm less concerned about the debt than the corruption. So if we had the same debt, but we had a government that did what it was supposed to do, that we had the rule of law, we had regulatory agencies that followed the law, I would not be concerned. I am concerned much more because we don't have that. We have a very, very corrupt government under Donald Trump, and that's far and away a bigger problem than the debt.
0: So let's talk about the destruction of the collection of revenues. And obviously, revenues are the cure for the debt. And what's happened, this seems to me to be pretty clear, although it's absolutely outrageous. The richest man in the world, with a bunch of his teenage techies in Doge, eviscerated the IRS and cut it to the bone. And Biden had given it an extra $80 billion to collect money from the richest tax dodgers in the country. All that money was taken away by Trump and the Republicans. So am I correct in identifying the fact that the richest man in the world has prevented this government from collecting taxes from the richest Americans? And that is why the debt will continue to climb.
1: Well, I'll try to be fair to Elon Musk. He certainly impeded it. So, I mean, the whole point of the money that that Biden had allocated to the IRS was to make it so we can collect taxes. The Congressional Budget Office estimates that $600 billion a year goes on collected. That's almost 2% GDP. That wouldn't quite balance the budget, but a good chunk of the way towards reducing the deficit. So that's a very, very big part of the story. The increases in military spending, also a big part of the story. But when we look at the buildup of the debt, and this is one of the ironies, because it's like clear as day. I mean, you can play all the games you want. You can't make this go away. Every Democratic president since Jimmy Carter has lowered the deficit from what they came in with. I should qualify that a little. Barack Obama, the deficit he left with was the same as what he came in with. I'm speaking as shares of GDP, which think is the correct metric, but that neither here nor there. Every Republican administration has raised the deficit hugely. So Reagan did it, the Reagan-Bush Bush won. They had big tax cuts, big increase in military spending, Clinton comes in, hugely lowers the deficit. We actually ran a surplus. I wasn't particularly fond of those policies, but that's just the reality. So he left office with a very large surplus. George W. Bush came in, big tax cuts. He had his wars in Afghanistan and Iraq, big deficits. Obama comes in, we had the collapse of the housing bubble, the financial crisis, the Great Recession. He combated that. We recovered very gradually. We ended up the same deficit in 2016 as what we had in 2008. Trump comes in, again, big tax cuts, and the deficit goes through the roof. And then, of course, in 2020, we have the pandemic, which he managed horribly. He's forgotten he was president in 2020, but the rest of us don't have dementia. He was president in 2020. The deficit went through the roof. So we have a story of Republican presidents having big tax cuts. They like the military, and that doesn't go together, at least if you want to have a balanced budget or anything close to it. So that's really the story of the deficit. There are other things going on. I mean, people talk about Social Security and Medicare. Those are expensive programs, but most people really value those. And, you know, very few Republican politicians are prepared to, I'm saying even Republican politicians are prepared to stand up and say, oh, we're going to throw seniors off Social Security or Medicare. They're hugely popular, even among Republicans.
0: So let's talk about how then the defense budget is blowing up at a time of war, an unnecessary war, where Trump was talked into it by Netanyahu. He doesn't know how to get out of it. He's asking for $1.5 trillion on top of the $1 trillion that they've already asked for. What I find obscene about this, Dean, is that in the last reconciliation, there's still over $100 billion of unspent funds in the Pentagon. They don't know what they're doing with the money. They don't have any auditing. It's completely out of control. And it's headed by a complete moron, this TV guy, who is just an embarrassment. Hegseth. I mean, it's a double whammy, because Hegseth's a complete incompetent and a fool and a lying, you know, good Christian who talks about the Pharisee press and bans the press from the Pentagon. So we can't, there's no reliable information coming out of the Pentagon. You don't know about the deaths. You don't know about the destruction. You don't know anything about what these clowns are doing in the Middle East, except we know that our men and women in uniform are suffering. So I have no confidence in this guy. I have no confidence in Trump. Yet they're asking for trillions and trillions. So are they going to get it?
1: You know, my guess is they'll get a lot of it. We'll probably see that the Democrats, well, people like Schumer and Jeffries, boast about we held them to $1.2 trillion or something like that. And it is obscene. Everything about it's obscene. I mean, there was no reason for this war. Iran didn't have nuclear weapons. I can't vouch for what Trump's head, but they didn't have nuclear weapons. So we fought a war to keep them from having nuclear weapons. We had a treaty with that Obama negotiated, and that every independent person has said was very solid to make sure they didn't have nuclear weapons. Trump trashed the treaty. Now he goes to war because he just said he destroyed their nuclear weapons last summer. So what's going on? And in terms of, you know, the conduct of Hegseth and the Pentagon, you never know when they're lying or just confused. Trump's been out there saying the Strait of Hormuz is open. Well, you know, it's not open. What does he know? Is Hegseth lying to him? Who knows? Other parts of this story that are just kind of mind-boggling, they're blaming Biden because they don't have enough weapons. Who goes to war without knowing how many weapons you have? If there's a shortage of weapons, that's on Trump. That's, you know, whatever Biden did or didn't leave them with, you know what you have before you go to war. That's really like the most simple common sense. I think any competent eighth grader could tell you that. So, yeah, and you mentioned Elon Musk and Doge a minute ago. They never touched the Pentagon, so they're worried about someone getting $800 in a Social Security check they shouldn't get. No, we shouldn't have fraud, but you know that's what they're worried about. But here you have literally billions going unaccounted for at the Pentagon, and Elon Musk couldn't be bothered to take a look at it.
0: Well, a part of the reason why we're running out of ammo is that's not a priority for the Pentagon. They want to spend money, you know, because the contractors have so much influence and lobbying power on Capitol Hill. They want big gold ticket items. They want, instead of a Timex, they want a Rolex at every turn. So you've got these F-35s and all these costly weapon systems soaking up all the money. Nobody cares about how many, seems to be aware of how many, you know, 155 millimeter artillery shells we have.
1: Yeah, they obviously were not prepared for, you know, again, there was no reason to go to this war, but they obviously were not prepared for it because they don't have any, it's a combination, as you say, you have the military contractors who are making money hand over fist. And then you have a guy, Hegseth, who has, he was a Fox News host. That's his credential. I mean, he did serve in the military, good for him, but he was a low-level officer. He was not someone who was in charge of a $900 billion and now maybe a $1.5 trillion budget. He has no experience in this. He has no experience in planning a war. And again, not to say that war was a good thing, but, you know, at least make sure if you're going to war that the sailors you send out there, that you could feed them, that you could provide them with the soap so they could take a shower, the sanitary, you know, equipment for women. You know, I mean, it's just unbelievable.
0: So, Dean, your other article, Trump's war sends interest rates soaring, is that to suggest that as bad as the idea of having a $40 trillion debt, which by 2036 will climb to $64 trillion. You're arguing, I think, that the interest rates are, in many ways, a greater problem.
1: Yeah, well, they're certainly an immediate problem. I mean, the debt, again, I'm not terribly troubled by the debt, but the interest rates, we saw a 0.7 percentage point jump in long-term rates. And those are the ones that matter for the economy. We hear about the Fed, 3.75% federal funds rate. No one pays that. What we care about is the interest rate on car loans, on house loans, credit card debt. Those are longer-term rates. And that's gone up by 0.7% since the war started. And that's because of the disruption created by the cutoff of oil, fertilizer, other items coming out of the Gulf. And that's a big deal. If you're looking to get a mortgage, say a $300,000 mortgage, which certainly is not a particularly large mortgage these days, that's another $2,100 a year in interest. Same story you could tell with car loans. That's a bad story. And that's clearly the direct result of the war. I mean, it's, you could just see the timing of it. He starts the war at the end of February. That's when interest rates jump. So it was, we're paying a big price, you know, apart from, you know, the lives, the destruction, but we're paying a big price in the economy because that interest rate, that jump in interest rate really makes a difference.
0: Well, it seems that in terms of issues in elections that matter, it seems like, you know, you can have the worst government and the worst president in the world. If he keeps the price of gas low, they'll keep reelecting him. But if the price of gas goes up, no matter whether it's a good or a bad president, he's out the door.
1: Well, most people don't follow politics very closely. Maybe it's a good thing, maybe it's a bad thing, but that's the reality. What they do follow is the money that comes out of their pocket. And a big chunk of that is what they pay for gas at the gas station. And that's up a lot. Trump, I know, has been arguing otherwise. But again, I don't want to be the person telling people they don't know what they're paying for gas. There's a lot of things that, you know, they don't know the way the war is going in Iran. They really don't know about the budget deficit or the debt because no one sees that. I mean, if you're in a wonk, you go look in the budget books and you see that, but they don't see it. What they do see is when they go to the gas station and they see that gas is $4.10, or I know it's much higher in California, that's what they see.
0: Well, I think we have to thank gas stations for having those big signs up, right?
1: Yeah, no, I during the Biden years, I haven't been on your show talking about it, that, you know, I thought Biden did a lot of good things, but you couldn't argue the price of gas went up under Biden. I mean, there were reasons for that, the recovering from the pandemic, and then, of course, the Russia's invasion of Ukraine. So there were reasons for it, but the fact that the price of gas went up, that was undeniable, and people saw it.
0: Right, but under Biden, there was an attempt to get off the gas, to get off this drug that we're addicted to. And well, because of what's happening in the Gulf, some people are starting to figure it out. The Chinese seem to be figuring it out, that the best way to avoid being dependent upon Middle East oil and gas is to switch to solar and wind. And Trump did everything to reverse that, and he's continuing to reverse that. And I just read the other day that he bribed a German company with billions of dollars to stop wind projects. I mean, the guy's insane. His hatred of wind is, I mean, he's serving the interests of the fossil fuel companies, that's for sure. We know how thoroughly corrupt he is, but at the same time, I mean, is the lesson about this war in the Gulf being learned that the simplest way to get out of this trap is to switch to renewables, which can't be bombed? You cannot bomb solar panels out of existence.
1: It is striking because I've joked about this, how Trump's the best salesperson for electric vehicles ever. China's exports of electric vehicles are up 120% compared to the same month last year, looking at July. Sales of electric vehicles, the rest of the world are just going through the roof. And same story with wind and solar. People see this. Trump's taking us the other way. So we're going to be paying more for our oil and gas, polluting, in addition to obviously the greenhouse gas emissions, but I mean, just burning it. People breathe this stuff. It's bad for you. So we'll be burning more oil, more coal, and the rest of the world will go very rapidly the other direction. And that's a great story for the rest of the world. It's unfortunate for us, and we still by ourselves can emit a lot of greenhouse gas, but it's incredibly foolish policy. And it's just tragic that he has his Republicans in Congress will do whatever he says. So they're all, yes, sir, we'll go along with it.
0: So is he going to be rescued by the same oligarchs that are profiting from this disaster, the oil companies and the Silicon Valley people, who you've already got J.D. Vance waiting in the wings to have some kind of techno-Christo-fascism regime that he represents and Peter Thiel and these others dream about?
1: Well, these are whack jobs. You know, we should be very fearful, but at the same time, they aren't very competent. So when we see them bungling the war in Iran, we see them bungling with trying to deal with the outbreak of salmonella and the, I can't think of the term now, the exploding diarrhea. I mean, these are bunglers. So they are horrible people. They do want to impose their crazy techno-fascism, Christian society, whatever. That's all true. But thankfully, they're real bunglers. So does that mean they win out? I mean, we've got an election in a little over 2 months. I don't think there's any doubt if it's a fair election, the Republicans will get their butts kicked. But we don't know. And 2028, going a little further out again, what will the story look like? Very hard to tell. But again, poll after poll, the Republicans, Trump, are extremely unpopular. They will be beaten badly in the elections if we could have clean elections and people's votes get counted.
0: So earlier on in this conversation, Dean, you said that corruption is the real issue, and that's the thing that most concerns you, and that's the thing that's most likely to undo our economy. The senator from Georgia, John Ossoff, seems to have focused on that and is getting a lot of attention as a result of that. So elaborate on why you think that the issue of corruption is at the heart of what threatens our economy and also may be Trump's undoing.
1: Well, you want to know, to have a successful business, you want to know you sign a contract that the other party will carry through or you could collect damages. And if you think of any sort of business, like car business, retail business, mail order retail, you're signing contracts all the time. You want to know that the party you're signing it with will carry through. And if not, you have remedies in court. With Trump, that's not the case. Because if they give the right amount to his campaign or him personally, I don't know exactly how he splits the money he gets from people, it won't matter. They'll do whatever they feel like. And it goes down the list. You look at the stock market. He gutted the Securities and Exchange Commission. Will do whatever he tells them to do. So you want to buy $10,000 of stock in a tech company, and it turns out everything the tech companies published for the last 5 years is totally fraudulent. They said they were making $5 billion a year. They were losing money. You go down the list. And anyhow, his Securities and Exchange Commission will just say, well, that's fine. They gave Trump a $10 million donation, so all's good. You're out of luck. You threw your $10,000 in the garbage. That goes all through the economy. And A great thing about the US economy, we could say lots of bad things, but a great thing about the US economy was we largely had rule of law that if you signed a contract, you could expect it to be enforced. If you were buying stock on the stock market, not that everyone's totally honest, but you had a ballpark number, they said they made 5 billion, you could be reasonably sure they did. And if they didn't, then people could go to jail for that. But that's not true anymore. And that's when you look at economies that are in really bad shape, that's why they're in really bad shape. There's no rule of law. People get away with whatever they want as long as they give money to the right politician. And unfortunately, that's where we're going very fast under Donald Trump.
0: So, just in the last minute, then, is our economy becoming a rigged casino with the Trump family, the House? I mean, they've just made World Liberty, their crypto scam, into a bank because they own the regulators. I mean, it's absolutely naked.
1: Yeah, the extent of corruption we're seeing under Trump just dwarfs anything we've ever seen before. And again, I recognize politicians have been corrupt. There's been issues. I don't like see Hunter Biden trading on the family name. That was bad. This is 1,000 times worse, literally. I mean, it's not in the same ballpark. And yeah, the Trump family bank, whatever they're calling it, just incredible. I couldn't imagine any other president ever having his family charter a bank and having his SEC go give it the green light. Just, we've never seen corruption, anything like this.
0: Well, Dean Baker, I thank you very much for joining us here today.
1: Thanks a lot for having me on, Ian.
0: And again, I've been speaking with Dean Baker, senior economist and co-founder of the Center for Economic and Policy Research, a progressive economic think tank based in Washington, D.C. He's the author of Rigged: How Globalization and the Rules of the Modern Economy Were Structured to Make the Rich Richer. And he writes the popular economics blog Beat the Press, where his latest articles are Trump's War Sends Interest Rates Soaring and $40 Trillion Debt. Oh my. And this has been Background Briefing. I'm Ian Masters, and I'd like to thank producers Graham Fitzgibbon and Asher Price. And if you've missed any of today's program and would like to explore our vast archives, you can visit us at backgroundbriefing.org, where we'll include extended interviews searchable by topic and have made it easy for you to sign up for daily email updates that provide links to resources, articles, and books discussed on the program. 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Bye for now.

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1: Our peaceful trading partners are not our enemies. They are our allies. We should beware of the demagogues who are ready to declare a trade war against our friends, weakening our economy, our national security, and the entire free world, all while cynically waving the American flag.
0: Yeah, that sounds about right. Hey, Donald Trump, the Gipper's trying to reach you.

0: 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This is The Bradcast, as heard on KPFK 90.7 FM in LA, 98.7 in Santa Barbara, 93.7 in San Diego, 99.5 FM in Ridgecrest and China Lake. Elsewhere in California on KFOI, in Red Bluff and Redding, and Round Mountains KKRN, up in Oregon on the Central Coast on KYAQ, Cottage Grove's KSO, and Eugene's KEPW. Lanchester, Pennsylvania's W News, Maui, Hawaii's KAKU, in Columbus, Ohio on WGRN, Palinville, New York's WLPP, Rochester, New York's WRFZ, down in New Orleans on WHIV, out in Gallup, New Mexico on KNIZ, Concord, New Hampshire's WNHN, Fayetteville, Arkansas's KPSQ, in Seattle on KODX, Richmond, Virginia's WRWK, Fairmont, West Virginia's WEFR, Janesville, Wisconsin's WADR, and Minneapolis, St. Paul's AM 950 KTNF. We also stream coast to coast and around the globe every day on the internet, on the Progressive Voices channel, Netroots Radio, Radio for Humans, NicoleSandler.com, Radio Free Brooklyn, No Lies Radio, Detour Talk, Delmarva FM, and most of your favorite podcast sites blanketing planet Earth. I'm Brad Friedman, your friendly investigative blogger, journalist, troublemaker, muckraker, an all-around swell fellow, says me from bradblog.com. Thank you very much for joining us today. Coming up, we'll try to take some of your phone calls from some of you folks in our live Southern California listening area, our live sweltering Southern California listening area, I should add, or from anywhere around the world today, listening, if you're listening via the live kpfk.org web stream. On really anything you would like to discuss, these are your public airwaves after all, at least for now. Just wait until the corrupted U.S. Supreme Court gets their say in the matter. But our phone number is 818-985-5735. That's 818-985-KPFK. Before, however, we get there, I've got a few things that I would like to discuss, among them some election matters, and yes, that includes some news breaking from the Supreme Court this hour, quite literally while we were on our way over to the studio today, and Trump's new war, this time on Canada, which I expect will be about as successful as his ill-considered war on Iran. We'll find out as we go to air today. In late August, we are about 70 days or just over 10 weeks from Election Day this year on November 3rd, when voters will have their first official crack at putting the full brakes on the wildly unpopular, arguably failed, certainly authoritarian administration of Donald J. Trump in his second term. But,
1: and now we'll see if voters actually do decide to turn out for that opportunity
0: to take
1: a crack at it.
0: We will see if they turn out, and we will see if they are allowed to turn out. Hi, Desi Doyen.
2: Hi.
0: Good to see you.
2: Hope
0: you're staying cool today.
1: Yes, we're doing our best.
0: Never mind November 3rd, just for the moment. Absentee ballots by federal law under the Federal Uniformed and Overseas Citizen Absentee Voting Act, or UACAVA, of 1986, and the Military and Overseas Voter Empowerment, or MOVE Act, of 2009, according to those two laws, absentee ballots must be sent out to overseas and military voters at least 45 days before Election Day. 45 days before Election Day this year is September 19th, which, again, as we go to air today, is just over 3 weeks from now. That's when absentee ballots must be in the mail to overseas voters, to military voters. So 3 weeks until the U.S. Post Office starts handling millions of ballots for all 50 states and several territories. 3 weeks. So the news from the Postal Service on Friday was, to say the least, somewhat disturbing to those of us closely watching the electoral map here. The Postal Service on Friday published regulations that would restrict mail-in voting, its latest effort to comply with Donald Trump's call to restrict the popular practice just months before the midterm elections. If these regulations are enacted, the Postal Service said that it would not deliver mail ballots in states that do not share voter data with the federal agency. Now, Donald Trump, as you know, has repeatedly made unfounded claims that mail voting is akin to cheating, even though he himself has voted by mail repeatedly, including in advance of last week's primary elections in the great state of Florida, where he claims residency. Of course, Trump has also volunteered that combating massive results-changing electoral fraud, imaginary or otherwise, is not the only reason to target the practice. In March, after issuing this order that was found unconstitutional by two lower courts, he told Republican lawmakers that passing laws cracking down on mail ballots, which Democrats now use more than Republicans, would, quote, guarantee the midterms for the Republican Party. In the final 95-page final rule, the post office last Friday clarified how it would carry out an executive order from Trump that was signed in March, which sought to restrict mail ballots and create state-by-state lists of citizens in order to help determine voting eligibility. Postmaster General David Steiner, who was appointed last year, has been criticized by Democratic lawmakers for standing behind the Postal Service's proposed rule, its legal challenges to that rule, and rulings that were supposed to have put the brakes on any work to move Donald Trump's order forward. Multiple federal judges have indicated that, as a federal judge in Massachusetts wrote in late June, quote, the Constitution does not grant the president any specific powers over elections, adding that Trump's order calling on the Postal Service to regulate mail voting was, quote, unlawful, null, and void. Essentially, what Donald Trump's order, his executive order, is supposed to do is require states to give their lists of absentee voters, actually their entire voting rolls, I guess, to the post office. And then the post office will decide when, let's say, California sends out its mail ballots, the post office will decide if those mail ballots are allowed to be delivered to the voters.
1: In other words, the Postal Service is taking on a role that it has never had before in administering U.S. elections.
0: Well, it is making a rule, a regulation on how they plan to do so, a 95-page rule based on the idea that Donald Trump, the president of the United States, issued this executive order back in March telling them that they should do this, telling the post office that they should regulate which ballots go out, which ballots come back, based on a list given to them by each state. And the Postal Office, Postal Service has moved ahead with their rulemaking process despite the fact that multiple judges have indicated that Trump's order calling on the Postal Service to regulate mail voting was, quote, unlawful, null, and void. But the Postal Service moved forward with it anyway, issued their new rule describing it as final as of Friday. Now, they moved ahead, and that was even while we were waiting on the U.S. Supreme Court to determine if the lower court's injunction on this entire order will be stayed or whether the post office would be allowed to somehow get to determine who gets to vote by mail and who does not, despite the fact that the executive branch of this government has absolutely no constitutional role in elections whatsoever. So if the state of California, for example, turns over our voting rolls to the post office so they can cross-check it against the ballots that California might send out or the ballots that get sent back in, what happens if thousands of voters register to vote by mail in the following week after the list has been turned over to the post office? Will those people receive a mail ballot, or is it too late because they're not on the post office's list? And who oversees the post office? And if that happens, will the post office refuse to return their voted mail ballot back to their respective county election headquarters? And would the voters even know about it if the post office held it up? Would California and as many counties actually know about it if they held it up? And I mention in California because that's where we are, but this would be the rule in all 50 states when it comes to mail voting. Now, a number of election law experts had believed that the delay, that it has taken quite a while for the high court to respond with a ruling to Trump's appeal to the lower courts, and that suggested that they were planning to deny him. Well, we could only hope so. But this corrupted court, well, on the way over, I think we got the answer, at least some of the answer. The Supreme Court, just minutes ago, issued a ruling siding with the Trump administration on Monday in a case over Donald Trump's executive order restricting mail-in voting, though it remains unclear how much can be implemented before the fast approaching midterm elections. The decision leaves room for additional court challenges that could further slow Trump's order, and other similar cases have already been filed, as time is now running short to impose major changes on this November's critical election. I'll say time is running short. Again, 3 weeks until the Military Overseas Voter Empowerment Act says that absentee ballots must go out. And those absentee ballots, I presume, cannot go out until all 50 states have turned over their list, whether it's complete or not, their list of voters to the post office so it can be cross-checked against those lists. Of course, right-wing majority didn't decide the actual legality of Trump's order, however, instead ruling that the states did not have the legal right to challenge it at the moment because they had not yet been harmed by it. So this is all on a technicality, believe it or not. It has not been determined yet if this is lawful, at least not by the Supreme Court. Basically, the law was put on hold by the judge on the basis that the plaintiffs who sued were being harmed. The Trump administration said, no, they haven't been harmed yet. We plan to harm them in the future, but for now, they're not harmed. Therefore, he went to the Supreme Court and said, hey, SCOTUS, do me another solid, lift this injunction and let essentially the legal fight move forward, and it will still move forward. So you might hear that it's been granted and that vote-in mailing has been stopped by this order or all manners of things. No, not actually, not yet. The majority wrote in the unsigned order, quote, the court's disposition of this application does not mean that any measure taken by the government to implement the order will necessarily be lawful. On that score, they said, time will tell.
1: You mean so the Supreme Court is making sure that there's plenty of uncertainty and chaos in the weeks before the
0: correct
1: election.
0: Correct. And this is the same Supreme Court we talked about. If you've listened to the broadcast over the years, you know we've talked about it over and over again. The Purcell principle, the idea that the Supreme Court sort of invented some years ago, that election laws should not be changed at the last minute because it could lead to chaos and confusion for voters, for election officials, and everybody else. So even in cases where thousands of people might have been disenfranchised by an existing law, the court insisted that that law stay in place because, gosh, at the last minute, we wouldn't want to change the rules. We wouldn't want chaos and confusion for voters and officials alike. And here they are, 3 weeks before absentee ballots are supposed to go out, and they're saying, well, okay, let's see. We'll take our time. We'll wait, and we will see if in the next 3 weeks, somehow, we can suddenly pull off this entirely new absentee ballot regime in all 50 states, including the post office, for the first time ever, somehow being involved in deciding who gets to vote and who does not get to vote. So much for the Purcell principle that the right-wingers in the court have been using for years to continue to disenfranchise voters. That was the same Purcell principle, by the way, that they ignored a few months back in Louisiana versus Calais.

0: We're in the middle of an election, but the Republicans who run the state would like to change the laws in order to rewrite the districts, in order to gerrymander U.S. House districts in the middle of the election, while some 43,000 people had already cast their vote? Sure, that's just fine. That's not too early before an election. That's not the election eve, so don't worry about it. It wasn't the election eve, because it was in the middle of the election when voters were already voting. In any case, this order, again, just minutes ago, the Supreme Court's three liberal-leaning justices dissented in the matter. A judge in Massachusetts blocked the plan for the midterm elections in those states where these challenges were brought forward. I think it was about 24 states. An appeals court upheld that judge's decision in Massachusetts, and that same judge later granted a second order in a separate case, blocking that law nationwide, blocking that executive order nationwide from moving forward. And that now will be another potential stumbling block for the Trump administration plan. So in other words, the Supreme Court has now lifted the injunction on one of the rulings. But there's since Trump went to the Supreme Court, that same judge, in another case, blocked this executive order nationwide. So the injunction is lifted, I guess, in 24 states that had challenged. That was done away with by the Supreme Court. And now a nationwide block is in place of that election, executive order, if I am understanding this correctly. We're going to have an expert on tomorrow's show from the formerly of the DOJ, from the Civil Rights Voting Unit there, to help me understand if I've missed anything here. The Supreme Court has previously ruled against Trump-backed arguments on mail-in ballots. Other issues regarding mail-in ballots, finding back in June that states can count ballots that arrive after Election Day. That case was decided, however, after a full briefing and arguments rather than on the court's emergency docket, its so-called shadow docket, as this one was, when you don't have full oral arguments and briefing, etc. So we will see. The process, it should be noted, of mail-in voting is generally very secure. A 2025 Brookings Institution study found only about 4 cases of fraud out of every 10 million ballots cast.
1: Let's say that one more time. How many ballots?
0: That would be, 4 cases of fraud out of every 10 million ballots cast.
1: There you go.
0: And yet, Trump claims that it's all full of fraud, and then he goes and votes by mail and then gives away the game when he says, well, you know what, don't worry about that executive order. What this is really about is if you can put something like this in place, Republicans will win elections forever, which is kind of what he's claiming. So we shall see. In related news, which I hope to dive into the details of also on tomorrow's broadcast with that former Civil Rights Section Voting Unit attorney, the Trump U.S. Census Bureau issued a report that you may have heard about last week, arguing that there were tens of thousands of votes that were cast fraudulently by non-citizens in the 2020 election. That, yes, Donald Trump continues to choke that chicken. He continues to falsely claim he won in 2020. Last week, Trump unveiled what the nonprofit VoteBeat outlet describes as another effort by his administration to raise questions about the outcome of the 2020 election that he lost. An unusual U.S. Census Bureau analysis concluded with, quote, high confidence that 24,000 non-citizens illegally voted in the 2020 elections. That sounds bad. I mean, this is the U.S. Census Bureau, after all. They're well-respected. And 24,000 non-citizens illegally voting in the 2020 elections? Could it be that Donald Trump is right? Could it be that he actually won in 2020? He touted the findings on social media, and he wrote that it supports his long-running claim that he actually won.

0: won the election 6 years ago. Well, experts disagree. They said there are, at the very least, substantial questions about the Census Bureau study's methodology and the validity of the study itself. And they also note that even if 24,000 non-citizens had in fact voted in 2020, even if that had been true, it wouldn't have been enough to change the presidential election's outcome that year. If all of the supposed non-citizens had voted in 2020, it still would have been less than 0.019% of the 128 million votes that the report claims to have examined using a variety of methodologies that were not explained by the report itself. So we'll just have to trust it. Do you trust it? From Donald Trump's U.S. Census Bureau, 818-985-5735, if you would like to ring in on that. But Trump said that census researchers are still analyzing another 32 million voters, and he predicted in his social media post that the number of illegal non-citizen voters would, quote, explode after those 32 million more voters were somehow examined. For now, as mentioned, I hope to discuss this in more detail with an actual expert on tomorrow's broadcast. But just for the record, even if the analysis, again, which includes no authors, there was no authors named on this report, which is highly unusual.
1: So proud of their work, they refused to sign it.
0: Correct. Highly unusual for the normally scrupulous Census Bureau, but I guess they just forgot this time to ascribe a name to this study. But even if the analysis were to hold up to scrutiny, the underlying numbers show that they would not involve enough voters to change the results of the 2020 presidential election anyway. So even if Donald Trump is right, and I will explain in a moment why he's probably not, he still wouldn't have won the election. For example, the report claims to have found 500 non-citizens illegally cast ballots in the swing state of Wisconsin, which, as it turns out, Trump lost to Joe Biden by more than 20,000 votes. The survey said it identified 1,100 non-citizens who cast ballots in the battleground state of Arizona. 1,100 non-citizens in a state where Trump also lost by more than 10,000 votes. And as the report concedes, in any event, it cannot say whether those theoretically unlawful voters actually supported Donald Trump or Joe Biden. But even if they all voted for Joe Biden, it still would not have been enough for Donald Trump to win the election, despite what he was claiming last week on social media. Georgia's Republican Secretary of State, Brad Raffensperger, conducted an intensive audit in the state himself back then. It uncovered fewer than a dozen non-citizens who had voted in the state back in 2020. The Census Bureau report, however, and now I am putting the Census Bureau in quotes at this point, the Census Bureau estimated that the state had, the state of Georgia had 400 non-citizen voters back in 2020 in the battleground state where Trump officially lost by 11,779 votes. So yeah, if your skepticism alarms are flashing red here at this so-called report, I would say that is for very good reason. NPR, it seems, has followed up its own original with its own original reporting on this report from last week to offer at least one other good reason for those skepticism alarms to be buzzing red here. NPR found that the unauthored, quote, highly unusual Census Bureau report that President Trump is using to re-up dubious claims of widespread illegal voting by non-U.S. citizens has ties to, are you ready, a Trump-aligned think tank. Who could have guessed it? Work on the analysis, they write, was not conducted by career civil servants at the Census Bureau. And the team behind it included individuals, in fact, affiliated with the America First Policy Institute, The think tank started by officials from Trump's first administration, including Stephen Miller, that according to a Census Bureau employee who spoke to NPR. Again, more on this show, on tomorrow's show, as noted. But if you want to talk about any of this, if you have questions about any of this, I know a lot of folks are worried about whatever Trump shenanigans he's going to try to pull off this November. I know Desi talks to me about it all the time. That's how worried she is about it. If you're worried about it as well, I don't blame you, but give me a call, 818-985-5735, and tell me what you're worried about and why. Because I'm under the impression here, it is my feeling that no matter what he tries to throw at us, at we the people, we are not going to stand for it. It is not going to work. And in fact, even this postal service scheme, if it is put in place, we will figure out how to work around it. I think there's a lot of voters out there who would crawl over crushed glass at this point to cast their vote this November. But if you have any questions about that or concerns or worries or anything else, I'd love to hear from you. Anything, 818-985-5735, 818-985-KPFK, whatever shenanigans you're worried about as Trump is already, doing everything he can at this point to avoid what is otherwise likely to be a wipeout for Republicans this year, 818-985-5735. We got a call there. Let me jump on and take this call real quick from Barry in Joshua Tree. Hey, Barry, welcome to the broadcast. What's on your mind, sir?
2: Hey, Bud. It seems like when you mail your ballot in, they're trying to count it. Don't they match it against your name and, that you actually registered? How do illegal aliens have their votes counted, even if they're mailing in a ballot?
0: Right. Well, in theory, these non-citizen voters, and by the way, they might not be illegal aliens as you describe them. They could be people here with a green card or anything else, or a visa of any type. But yeah, they're not supposed to be allowed to register to vote at all. Now, some people have been found to have registered to vote. Some non-citizens have been found to register to vote. A very tiny handful, almost always accidentally, and very, very rarely do any of those people who are unlawfully registered to vote, accidentally or otherwise, very rarely do any of them actually cast votes. So, yeah, those people are not likely getting any ballots in the first place, and they'll, yes, once again, be checked when they come in. Checked against all sorts of things like signatures and so forth. Does that answer your question, Barry?
2: Well, yeah, except I don't understand why he's trying to put the post office into doing it when it already happens when your ballot is getting counted by the official people.
0: Well, the reason he's doing it at the post office is because he controls the post office, or thinks that he does, but he doesn't control the 50 states. He doesn't control California. He doesn't, control any of the states. He has no place being in elections at all, period, by law or by constitution. But he thinks he can control what goes on at the post office. And, after all, the Postmaster General was appointed under him by a postal board that he has a bunch of his folks sitting on. So, anything can happen at the post office that we will not be able to oversee, because there are no, unlike the processes that are in place in states around the country where people can oversee the process in various ways, we have no oversight at the post office. And not only that, but they'll also be able to decide who should or shouldn't be on the voters list even before everyone is actually registered to vote in states around the country. Those people, in theory, won't be able to cast a vote by mail because they won't be on the list that the state has already given to them. Does that make sense?
2: Makes sense. And yeah. Sounds totally ridiculous, the idea of involving the post office.
0: Yeah. It is, because it is ridiculous, but it's being done for a reason by this particular president who will, if he can get away with it, absolutely try to steal the election this November.
2: Thanks, Bear.
0: I appreciate it. Stay cool out there in Joshua Tree. 818-985-5735. Let me go to Rob, in the high desert. Rob, let me get him here. There we go. Hey, Rob, welcome to the broadcast, sir.
3: Hi, how are you doing? Hope you're well.
0: Thank you, sir. Hope you're well. Hope it's not too hot out there in the desert.
3: Well, I'm kind of used to it, and the wind's kind of blowing a little bit, so it's not too bad. It's only, nature's air conditioning, if you will. A moment ago, you mentioned, crawling on broken glass to vote.
0: Yeah.
3: Right? And I sure to God hope it doesn't become a voting requirement to do.
0: Yes.
3: Right?
0: I guess I should have been careful about giving any ideas to Donald Trump at this point, but yeah, I hear you. Yeah.
3: Now that you say that, I was going to say something else, but now I'm not going to.
0: Oh, okay.
3: You can walk on burning coals,
0: Yeah, yeah. Well,
3: hey, real quick, yeah. I would love. I kind of miss the George Carlin words, because you can
0: use those
3: for emphasis, right?
0: No, but no,
3: I'm
0: no.
3: I'm not going to use those because I love you so much.
0: All right, good.
3: Anyways, check this out.
0: Yeah.
3: As far as the Canadian issues going on,
0: There
3: used to be the show, SCTV, we had the segment with Bob and Doug McKenzie, these brothers, right?
0: Yeah.
3: And they would tell people, take off, eh?
0: Yeah.
3: That's all you could say without being getting flagged by the FCC or anybody. I love you too much.
0: I appreciate it, brother. I love you back. Thanks, Rob. I appreciate that. 818-985-5735. We will talk about the mess in Arizona. Now I'm all confused. Canada, the mess up in Canada. Let's take a quick break. We'll come back with more of your phone calls and, oh, Canada. That's straight ahead on the broadcast. I'm Brad Friedman. Don't touch that dial.
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0: 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It's the Bradcast. 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That was Canadian Alanis Morissette, who has a few thoughts on things. I bet she has a few thoughts today on what has been going on over the past 24, 48, 72 hours between the U.S. and Canada. That is quite insane. I'll try to get to more of your calls on voting and or anything else at 818-985-5735 in a moment. 818-985-KPFK. But yes, today, still more kind of gobsmacking reasons to believe that the GOP is in fact heading towards a blue tsunami this year, unless Donald Trump can somehow steal it for them. He appears now to be declaring yet another war, this time a trade war, and happens to be against our closest friend and neighbor in the entire world. The U.S. and Canada, historic allies along an undefended border, fell deeper into a trade war over the weekend, marked, as AP reports, by angry recriminations and new tariffs that are expected to raise prices for products in both countries. Each side blamed the other for the collapse of negotiations in Washington late on Friday, leading the U.S. to impose 50% tariffs on $20 billion worth of Canadian exports coming into this country. And Canada is setting September 8 now as the start of its retaliatory dollar-for-dollar tariffs, as they describe it, in return for American exports across the border. Now, as I was during the break there, AP just came in the news that with the news that Canada will announce retaliatory tariffs against the U.S. on Tuesday. So we should learn the specifics of what is going to cost all of us a lot more money, thanks to this dumb war with our best friends, Canada. Pulitzer Prize-winning economist Paul Krugman characterized the mess this way, quote, 2 years ago, the idea of a trade war between Canada and the U.S. would have seemed absurd. Canada was our closest ally, a nation whose soldiers have fought and died alongside Americans in many wars, up to and including Afghanistan. Most of us speak more or less the same language, and we've had free trade agreements with Canada since 1988, with the most recent version negotiated and signed by none other than Donald Trump. But days after taking office in his second term, Donald Trump imposed steep tariffs on Canadian goods. His supposed economic rationale was nonsensical, and as Krugman argued at the time, it was entirely a, quote, dominance display, unquote. Canada is a relatively small economy that relies heavily on selling to the U.S. market, so Trump believed that he could make an example of Canada, forcing it to grovel and even possibly bullying it into becoming the 51st state. Fortunately, notes Krugman, it didn't work, as it provoked Canada reacted with defiance. Good for them. Among other things, most Canadian provinces have now banned sales of U.S. alcohol in response, a serious blow to U.S. businesses. Before Trump began his bullying, Canada's conservatives were generally considered to be a shoe-in to win the April 2025 election last year. But the perception that the Canadian conservatives were Trump-friendly, well, that led to a stunning upset last year that made Liberal leader Mark Carney the prime minister. Since then, Carney has won a 60% approval rating and a 31% disapproval. That is almost the exact opposite of Trump's numbers in this country, where right now, last week, Trump came in at about 33% approval versus more than 60% disapproval. Yet, as Krugman argues, a bully refuses to learn that his actions are counterproductive and instead doubles down. So Trump persisted, most recently by imposing steep new tariffs on Canadian exports, invoking a never-before-used section of the 1930 Smoot-Hawley Tariff Act as legal justification. In an effort to head these new tariffs off, Canada entered negotiations with the United States. Talks that for a while seemed on track to ramp down the tensions, but on Friday night, Canadian negotiators simply walked out, and the U.S.-Canada trade war, as absurd as it actually is apparently now on. Why did talks break down, asks Krugman. Well, according to U.S. officials, the Canadians made additional last-minute demands, although U.S. officials offered no specifics on what those last-minute demands actually were. Well, according to the Canadians, it was the Americans who suddenly changed the terms. According to the Toronto Star, Mark Carney was faced with a trade agreement that was suddenly transformed into an attack on Canadian sovereignty itself, an attempted psychological annexation that could have turned Canada into an American client state, a sort of North American Belarus, as they described it. That, among other things, would have required Canada to agree that they would not make any trade deals with any other nation, at least without getting the okay from the United States first, essentially giving the U.S. veto power over Canada's own sovereignty. Krugman asked, does anyone seriously doubt that Canada, not the Trump administration, is telling the truth here? The U.S. economy is far more dependent on Canadian goods than most Americans realize, notes Krugman. Just one example, the U.S. is a net exporter of crude oil, but we import millions of barrels a day from Canada, mainly into the upper Midwest. That region could, in principle, get its oil from Texas instead, but that's an immediate non-starter because the pipeline infrastructure is not there and refineries need heavy Canadian crude rather than lighter Permian Basin oil. Yet another example, U.S. imports of electricity from Canadian hydropower, they're pretty small compared with overall consumption across the entire country, but they are a significant part of the total supply in New York and England and Michigan and Minnesota, where Ontario's very conservative, otherwise very Trumpy premier, Doug Ford, has already threatened to turn off the power that is sent down to Michigan and Minnesota and New York. The bottom line, writes Krugman, is that Trump is going to lose his trade war with Canada as thoroughly as he has lost his shooting war with Iran. But because he won't face reality, trade with our northern neighbor will probably be disrupted until the narcissistic bully in the White House no longer controls trade policy. And of course, already inflated home prices and energy prices are almost certainly going to go up higher if Trump refuses to relent as this trade war plays out. Carney has said that he will respond with dollar-for-dollar tariffs against U.S.-made goods beginning on September 8 if the U.S. does not back down by then. So, yeah, our man-child president can't even get along with the nicest people in the world. In Canada. And once again, all of us will end up paying the price for his idiocy, literally in this case. And while I don't speak for the entire United States myself, I suspect I represent the vast majority when I say, hey, Canada, we're sorry. We've got some issues here, but we're working on it. Give us a boot 10 weeks to begin getting our act together. Even the far-right Wall Street Journal editorial board has had it with Trump, at least on this. In a scathing op-ed published on Sunday, the Rupert Murdoch-owned paper ripped their editorial board, ripped the president apart for his decision to throw the U.S. into a trade war with its closest ally. Quote, President Trump took exception last year when we called his tariffs against Canada and Mexico the dumbest trade war in history, the board wrote, adding, it got dumber this weekend as Mr. Trump escalated with another round of border taxes on Canadian imports a mere 10 weeks before midterm elections. Republicans are already getting pounded on the campaign trail over his tariffs and inflation, the paper stated. One reason for Trump's frigid approval rating is that voters believe Mr. Trump is waging blunderbuss wars without a strategy. And on trade, they're absolutely right. And when you've lost the Wall Street Journal, of course, when you've lost Doug Ford, the Trumpiest premier in Canada, well, it kind of seems like that should have been a sign enough already. In response to Mark Carney's refusal to roll over and his vow to respond dollar for dollar to Trump's tariffs, Trump naturally threatened to double down yet again, threatening new additional 50% tariffs on Canadian vehicles and auto parts and steel, leading Ontario Premier Doug Ford to warn Canada could cut off electricity and critical minerals to the U.S. Speaking in an interview with the Associated Press, Ford said that Trump had underestimated Canadians' willingness to endure economic pain rather than give in to U.S. pressure. Quote, he underestimates Canada. We're all in, Ford said. Up here, we're at a fever pitch. Everyone's in for an economic war. They know they're going to have to sacrifice. Trump said Monday that new 50% tariffs on Canadian automobiles, auto parts, and steel would begin next year. But in the interview AP's interview with Ford, he said that Trump had, quote, declared war, economic war, against his closest friend and ally before invoking Ronald Reagan, whose opposition to tariffs Ford previously featured in a TV advertisement campaign aimed at Americans that infuriated the Trump administration at the time last year. But Doug Ford was right. Reagan was opposed to tariffs for exactly the reasons that we are now seeing play out before us. Here was Ronald Reagan back in 1987. He could have been speaking directly to Donald Trump today, discussing tariffs and trade wars during one of his Saturday afternoon radio addresses.
1: Throughout the world, there's a growing realization that the way to prosperity for all nations is rejecting protectionist legislation and promoting fair and free competition. Now, there are sound historical reasons for this. For those of us who lived through the Great Depression, the memory of the suffering it caused is deep and searing. And today, many economic analysts and historians argue that high tariff legislation passed back in that period, called the Smoot-Hawley tariff, greatly deepened the Depression and prevented economic recovery. You see, at first, when someone says, let's impose tariffs on foreign imports, it looks like they're doing the patriotic thing by protecting American products and jobs. And sometimes for a short while it works, but only for a short time. What eventually occurs is, first, homegrown industries start relying on government protection in the form of high tariffs. They stop competing and stop making the innovative management and technological changes they need to succeed in world markets. And then, while all this is going on, something even worse occurs. High tariffs inevitably lead to retaliation by foreign countries and the triggering of fierce trade wars. The result is more and more tariffs, higher and higher trade barriers, and less competition. So soon, because of the prices made artificially high by tariffs that subsidize inefficiency and poor management, people stop buying. Then the worst happens. Markets shrink and collapse, businesses and industries shut down, and millions of people lose their jobs. The memory of all this occurring back in the 30s made me determined when I came to Washington to spare the American people the protectionist legislation that destroys prosperity. Now, it hasn't always been easy. There are those in the Congress, just as there were back in the 30s, who want to go for the quick political advantage, who risk America's prosperity for the sake of a short-term appeal to some special interest group, who forget that more than 5 million American jobs are directly tied to the foreign export business and additional millions are tied to imports. Remember, America's jobs and growth are at stake.
0: That was Ronald Reagan in 1987, seemingly speaking directly to Donald Trump today, explaining why tariffs are a terrible idea. And as much as I hate saying Doug Ford of Ontario is right about anything, I hate even more saying Ronald Reagan is right about anything. But on that point, he is right. the Smoot-Hawley tariffs that he cites in those remarks, as it turns out, are the actual tariffs that Donald Trump is now using against Canada after the Supreme Court found that his previous tariffs were unlawful, for which the U.S., by the way, is now refunding more than $100 billion to the companies who imported, who originally paid those illegal tariffs. Unfortunately, the consumers to whom those tariffs were passed along, they're not receiving those refunds, but the importers are. Ontario's Conservative Premier Doug Ford, in his interview with AP, noted that Trump keeps a portrait of Ronald Reagan near his desk and said, quote, he'd be throwing up right now, throwing up on him from the picture if he knew what was going on, spinning around in his grave right now, Ford said. He should maybe take that picture off the wall and move it somewhere else, because right now Ronald Reagan would be disgusted with President Trump. Ford added, we power 1.5 million homes and businesses here in the U.S. Everything's on the table, he said. I'll do whatever it takes. Well, if Trump continues trying to dismantle Canadian manufacturing, Ford said, quote, he better have a pack of batteries. So, what do you think? Is this war going to work out any better than Trump's other ongoing war with Iran, now heading into its seventh month with no resolution on the horizon? 818-985-5735. Let's go to Harold in Santa Barbara. Hey, Harold, welcome back to the broadcast, my friend.
2: Oh, thank you for waking me up. Now I know why he starred in that movie Bedtime for Bonzo, because that bozo put me to sleep. I mean, this is, what's that saying? History rhymes. It may not repeat itself, but it sometimes rhymes.
0: Yeah, yeah.
2: Well, anyway, oh.
0: Well, but at least in that case, the Republican president of the United States had it right when it came to starting these trade wars. Donald Trump has had I don't know how many clues, including the Supreme Court of the United States, who basically lets him do anything, tell him, no, you can't do those. You can't do those tariffs. So he went out and said, okay, I'll find another excuse, another tariff somewhere else in the law. And he had to literally reach back to 1930 in order to find one. So he's not listening to the Gipper. He slept through him as well, Harold, I guess.
2: Well, the other point just now that I'd like to raise, this almost seems like a drug war between the Chinese syndicated crime families and the Russian syndicated crime families.
0: Yeah.
2: And then you got the U.S. and South America. You know, China has a bigger foothold in Canada than the Russians do. And China has a bigger foothill in Mexico as another door to bring in drugs.
0: Mm-hmm.
2: And it's pretty strange. I'm sorry. So it reminds me of the Iran-Contra deal, you know, where they had to take control of drug flow like they did, what is it, in Panama?
0: Well, listen, no, don't even worry about the drugs, Harold. There's going to be all sorts of manufacturing, all sorts of things. Canada wants to bring in Chinese electric vehicles made by BYD, which are now outselling every car maker in the world for EVs, outselling Tesla. Because basically, we threw over EVs and we gave China the market. Now, they don't sell those cars here in the U.S. because we've long had 100% tax on Chinese-made EVs. But Canada is thinking of allowing those in. They don't want to buy U.S. cars anymore. They want to buy, work with a company who's not going to treat them I don't know, second-class cousins, redheaded stepchild, whatever it is. This is just an unbelievable mess. It's coming right before the election, as if everything else was not terrible enough for dumb Donald Trump. Now he's doing this. Anyway, thanks for the call, Harold. Always good to hear from you, my friend. Let me go to Susan in Pomona. There we go. Welcome. Hey, Susan, welcome to the broadcast.
3: Hi, how are you doing?
0: I'm okay.
3: Okay. I was just going to say quickly that, you know, we're going to be diplomatically in a world of hurt in the whole world.
0: Yeah.
3: We don't need to be alienating more countries like Canada, because at this stage right now, with Bahrain destroyed, we have no control over the outflow of oil from the Strait of Hormuz,
0: yep.
3: Which means that our relationship with European countries that have been loyal to us, at least in part, because we guaranteed that reliability.
0: Mm-hmm.
3: I don't know. I think everything's going to start crumbling and falling apart. And here
0: sure.
3: he is making enemies out of everybody else.
0: Out of Canada, Susan. Out of the nicest people on the planet, Canada. Who, if they want, they can say, all right, the hell with you. We're not shipping any more oil down there. We'll sell it all off to China. They'll buy it. They need it. The hell with the U.S. How you can tick off the nicest and most polite people in the world, I don't know. But you're absolutely right, Susan. Thanks for that call. I appreciate it. Do we have time for one more? One more. Well, if it's one more, then there's only one more. There's only one man it can be. That would be our good friend Mo in Long Beach. Hey, Mo, how you doing today, brother?
4: I'm doing fantastic, Brad. Let me tell you a little something. Go ahead and take my advice and calm down. Normally, I get all excited about voter suppression.
0: Uh-huh.
4: It would get my attention. But let me tell you something. 75% of their country agree that Donald Trump got to go. You can't do nothing with that, Bradley. I don't care how many people you kick off the road, what you do with these machines. 75 to 25. I'm going with the 75. I'll talk to you later, my
0: friend. And hey, Mo, I tend to agree with you, by the way, and I try to make that clear when I report this crap coming out of the U.S. Supreme Court. I think that no matter what happens this November, I think America and its pro-democracy forces are not going to let the bad guys win. So it sounds like you agree with me, Mo. And he's gone. If Mo agrees with me, I must be doing something right. I'll take it. All right. Hey, thanks. My apologies to everyone I could not get to on the phones there. We'll try again at the next available opportunity. My thanks to our board operator, Will, to our producer, Desi Doyen, and to all of you for spending a portion of your day or night with us. 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You can drop me email as well. I'd love to hear from you that way. 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And on the social medias, you will find me at The Brad Blog. We will see you there until we see you back here tomorrow, I hope. I'm Brad Friedman. Good luck, world.

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1: I'm Rick Smith, and this is Labor History in 2. On this day in labor history, the year was 1970. That was the day that the United Farm Workers went out on strike against California lettuce growers. The United Farm Workers had led a successful boycott against grape growers that had drawn national attention to the harsh working conditions and low pay of those who harvested our nation's food. In an effort to keep the United Farm Workers from organizing lettuce workers, some of the growers had signed contracts with the Teamsters Union. The United Farm Workers argued that these contracts did not represent the workers' best interests. As thousands of workers went on strike, Cesar Chavez called for a national boycott of all non-union lettuce. In the lead-up to the strike, an estimated 4,000 workers attended a meeting in Salinas, California. One worker, Antonio Segredo, explained the importance of the action. Rael Macaredo, voice of the Farm Worker newsletter, reported his words, quote, "Let the people and the government of the United States know that we are ready to work, but that we must have what we ask. It isn't very much. We don't ask the impossible, only that they look upon us as human beings. We have the same ambitions that they do. We have families. We have rights. Why must they continue to treat us like beasts of burden and look for a thousand ways to bring us down?" That December, Cesar Chavez was jailed for leading the boycott. Putting pressure on the growers through encouraging the public to boycott non-union harvested food was a key tactic for the farm workers' movement. It impacted the bottom line of the growers and moved them to sit down at the bargaining table.
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4: Thank you, Scott. Scott Van Dusen, ladies and gentlemen, here for another week. Thank you, Scott. It's Monday. It is the 24th of August, 2026. Hope you had a great weekend. A lot of crazy shit that has accumulated over the weekend that I want to share with you during tonight's podcast. First, I want to mention a contributor to this podcast, Daniel Olson, in a story in New York. He always... frequently, I should say, he will send a contribution to this little old podcast, and he sends it to my P.O. box, and I don't never with a message with it, just a check. And I just want to acknowledge Daniel. Daniel, thank you very much for your support. It is so appreciated. Daniel Olson, ladies and gentlemen, Astoria, New York. All right, and thank you, Daniel. Some tragedy and comedy over the weekend. Let me start with the tragedy. I mean, after all, this is a Malloy podcast. What do you expect, right? Rainbows and unicorns? No, I don't think so. This involves a man named Luis Manuel Aviles. Have you heard about this? He was arrested by immigration authorities. And he was arrested after leaving his house to take his car to the mechanic. That's according to his wife, Argelia Aviles. Her husband is a handyman in Key West, Florida. He has a work permit to be in the United States. Originally, he's from Nicaragua, and he has lived in the United States for almost 20 years. Now, when he was arrested, he was waiting for his son, who is in the U.S. Navy, on board the USS Abraham Lincoln, right, that ship, to return. He hadn't seen his son for 9 months. His son had not seen his family for 9 months. The USS Abraham Lincoln, as you know by now, has set a military record for uninterrupted time at sea. And then all the reports we had about supply shortages, deteriorating mental health among the soldiers. So Luis Aviles was waiting for his son to come back in the Navy. His wife said, when interviewed by the Associated Press, quote, "He dedicates himself only to work so he can put food on the table at home. He is a good father. He loves his children with all his soul," end quote. And the fucking Trump goon squad, the Gestapo, these dirty bastards arrest this guy. His arrest comes as the toilet rat is ending immigration protection for military families. Do you get this? Do you understand this? Ending the protection from this fucking goon squad for families who have a family member in the United States military. When in the fuck is the U.S. military going to wake up to this son of a bitch and do something to make it stop? According to the Associated Press, this filthy pig bastard in the White House has ordered the detention of at least dozens of parents and spouses of active duty U.S. troops. Well, in one of these cases, one of the spouses, the wife of a U.S. soldier, was busted and spent more than a month in federal immigration detention. And just as a flight taking her to Brazil was about to leave the country, she was removed from that deportation flight because of the reporting by the Associated Press. And according to the AP, one of the military's most highly advertised immigration benefits is this, quote, "military parole in place." That's what it's called. That allows the spouses, children, parents of active duty service members and veterans to obtain legal immigration status from within this country. Not everyone qualifies. Those who overstayed visas or who already applied for legal status at the border, for example. Without any kind of a difference to me, or a difference without, fuck, I don't know. It just doesn't make any sense. Now, this Nazi organization, the U.S. Department of Homeland Security, said in a statement that Border Patrol agents arrested Luis Aviles on Saturday, that's Dad, in Key West, and he's going to remain in ICE custody while the government seeks to throw him out of this country. A statement from this Gestapo organization said, quote, "Having a family member in the military is not a free pass to violate our nation's laws. And the Trump administration does not pick and choose which laws to enforce," end quote. Well, you hypocritical fuckers, you. Avila's son, the one who is on the USS Abraham Lincoln, trying to get back to the United States, he said in a Facebook post that he has been working 12-hour work shifts for more than 250 days without a break on the USS Lincoln, which is in the Middle East because of this fucking Trump's murder spree in Iran. And he's been dealing with the food shortages as well as the increasing strain on the ship and its equipment. It's in shitty shape. When the AP contacted the Pentagon about all this, the Pentagon referred all questions to the Navy. The Navy didn't respond to an emailed request for comment yesterday afternoon. And this filthy drunk prick, Pete Hegseth, who is the defense secretary, previously when asked about this, he called conditions aboard the Lincoln con- quote, completely misrepresented. In other words, once again, if you go to work for this pig in the White House, you have got to be willing to become a fucking automaton, lie, cheat, steal, just conduct yourself like a subhuman, just like your boss does. And that's exactly what Hegseth did. Joshua Aviles, the boy, the son, who's in the Navy, he wrote in his post on Saturday that he was still on the USS Lincoln, quote, fighting for a country that has given me everything, end quote, when he got a call about his father's detention on Saturday morning. Joshua wrote this, quote, this is heartbreaking for me. I don't know how I can mentally continue working 12-plus hour days knowing that my dad is somewhere possibly being treated like a criminal, end quote. Jesus Christ, can you imagine? Think about this for a second, really. A family member, I don't know what your age is or what your family consists of, but think of a dear family member who decided to enter the U.S. military for whatever reason, but your family member is on board a ship that has been gone for 9 fucking months or more. Your family member has no way, really, to get off that ship, and now has to deal with the reality of a close part of his family or her family being detained by Nazis. Jesus Christ. Catherine Delgado, who is Joshua Avila's sister, Joshua being the Navy guy, she said that Joshua joined the military in part because he thought it would improve his father's chances of getting citizenship, and so that his father, quote, would no longer be living in fear of being arrested, end quote. Jesus. His sister said that being apart from her brother, she calls her brother her best friend. She said being apart from him has been devastating. She said, quote, I spent weeks without knowing where he was, end quote. Once she heard from him and was told that he wasn't getting enough food, she said, she spent hundreds of dollars to send him care packages with food and hygiene products, some of which never arrived. Of course not. This is the U.S. military under the control of this drunk, violent fucker who is also a sadist, Hegseth. Hegseth doesn't give a goddamn about people. He doesn't care about anything. He's just a fucked up little Nazi prick who works out all his bullshit on members of the U.S. military. Jesus Christ, this guy. Anyway, the sister, Ms. Delgado, said, quote, Joshua is supposed to come home soon, end quote. She was referring to news that the ship her brother's on will soon be brought out of service in the Middle East. And she added, quote, and he's going to come home without his father, end quote. And back to the wife in this, Mrs. Aviles, she said that her son's lengthy deployment has been challenging for the father. The father told his wife that he was looking forward to the deployment finally coming to an end. When 6 months passed and the son didn't come back, the wife said that Mr. Aviles, the father, the husband, was distraught. And she added, quote, he was excited. He wanted to hug his son as he hasn't seen him for 9 months, end quote. And this piece of human waste, Hegseth, the Secretary of Defense, is responsible for every bit of this. I mean, think of these slimy son of a bitches that work for Trump. It's just sometimes it's almost impossible for me to deal with. And this is not about me. Of course it's not about me. But in a sense, it's about all of us in this country. You know, we have a leader of this country. He's this fucking psychotic prick who is, in the first place, is demented to a stage where nothing that he says in public, nothing that he puts on his toy social media platform makes any sense. It's all irrational, disjointed, crazy shit, like he did this weekend. And he's the leader of this country. But I know that the U.S. Congress is going to do nothing. The judicial system works at a snail's pace. They're not going to do anything to rein this son of a bitch in. And there is nobody in the executive branch. It's up to J.D. Vance to begin the process of removing this fucker using the 25th Amendment. That's not going to happen. Who does that leave in this country with enough power to do this? It leaves the U.S. military. And I think they are slowly starting to realize what a sick, miserable fucker this guy is and how much he hates the military and looks at every service member as a fool and a sucker and treats them and their family that way. Oh, my God. It just never stops, does it, Truth Seeker? How about this? This is from the Jerusalem Post, which is a very conservative publication in Israel, and they published this over the weekend. It says half of the faculty at Israeli universities signed petitions accusing the IDF of Gaza war crimes. Did you get that? Half of the faculty at Israeli universities accusing their own military of war crimes in Gaza. So the Post went on to say that a new report published by research and business intelligence outlet The Olam examined political petition participation among almost 3,000 faculty members across 8 leading Israeli universities. And the audit of petitions signatures found that 50.4 of those included in the study publicly signed at least one political petition calling the Gaza campaign a war crime. The universities participated in this, or the study covered these universities: Haifa Technion, Hebrew University of Jerusalem, the Weizmann Institute, the Open University, Tel Aviv University, Ben-Gurion University, the University of Haifa, and Bar-Ilan University. And according, researchers cross-referenced public rosters of political petitions circulated between 2024 and this year with official university faculty directories, just to make sure they had it right. And according to the report, 96.9% of the identified signatures trace back to this petition issued by the Black Flag Initiative in May of 2025. The Black Flag Initiative asked these people if they thought what the IDF was

Now, the letter explicitly described the military campaign in Gaza as, quote, a horrifying litany of war crimes and even crimes against humanity, and urged the Association of University Heads in Israel and other academic leaders to mobilize the full weight of Israeli academia to stop what Netanyahu had ordered the IDF to do. And the letter that released this report was titled, quote, an urgent call to the heads of academia in Israel, end quote. Oh, God. So, you know, I bring this up because of my constant and deserved criticism of this beast from hell, Netanyahu, who, like Trump, is destroying the reputation of America. Netanyahu is destroying the public perception of Israel. Even with all the shit that has gone on in Israel for the past 75 years, still the public perception of Israel, in my opinion, was one of, okay, let's cut them some slack because look what the Jews have gone through. Netanyahu has burned that. That doesn't exist anymore. The global attitude, from everything that I have read over the past 2 years, the global attitude towards Israel has become one that to me is extremely dangerous against Israel. And Israel's partner in death, the United States. I mean, Netanyahu and Trump have no problem with the slaughter of upwards of 75,000 to 100,000 people of Gaza, including about 25,000 children. They have no problem with it. And it continues. Speaking of death and destruction, Iranian television broadcasters showed a video in the past couple of days that targets Baron Trump, the toilet rat's youngest child, and they're offering a $10 million bounty on Baron Trump. This is insane. This is reported by Euronews. Euronews is a news organization based in Lyon, France. And it says this, Tehran's state-run media has broadcast footage purportedly tracking the U.S. President Donald Trump's youngest son, showing the location of his university, escort vehicles, and Secret Service posts, and alleging his movements were, quote, fully monitored, end quote. Iranian state television, it goes on, has broadcast this video and claiming a $10 million bounty has been placed on him by the Iranian government. The footage, which was released by the Iranian Republican Guard, which runs the country, the military, they have a media and broadcast group on so-called Channel 3 in that country. The video, the footage is entitled, quote, Where and How Should We Kill Baron Trump? So it claims to show the location of the university, everything I just mentioned to you. And the claim about the bounty couldn't be independently verified by Euronews at the time they published this, which was, this morning. And the video that's being shown on Iranian television and all over the Middle East, apparently, further alleges that, quote, a girl, end quote, had found a way past the Secret Service's protection. And in some of the video, it shows her sitting with Baron Trump in a private meeting. And the report on Iranian television, you can believe this or not, said that she passed information to the Iranian program's producers. I mean, this is just fucking insane, isn't it? And

The video claims that Barron Trump communicates privately via voice and text on Xbox, which is away from his security detail. And Euronews said they could not independently verify any of this, but this is what's circulating out there. And the broadcast about Barron Trump follows a similar video released by the Iranian Republican Guard news agency in July, which was titled, quote, "Where and how is Melania Trump accessible?" And that detailed her movements in New York. Now, this was reported by the New York Post. And apparently, the New York Post reported on another alleged plot against Ivanka Trump. And then a separate bit. I mean, listen to this shit. This is how mad, insane things have gotten. A separate video released earlier claimed to show the route of Trump's motorcade between airports and his home in Florida and New York. And the U.S. Secret Service confirmed it was reviewing that footage. They've seen it too. But what's this all about? Well, you know damn good and well what it's all about. In January of 2020, right before the toilet rat had to leave the presidency, a U.S. drone strike killed the Republican Guard's Quds Force commander, Qasem Soleimani, at the Baghdad International Airport. That was an operation that the toilet rat authorized towards the end of his term. And Iranian officials have vowed retaliation for Soleimani's killing at a time and place that they choose. And then the second and more recent trigger, apparently, that caused these reports to go on Iranian television, was the death of the Ayatollah Ali Khamenei in the U.S.-Israeli strikes back in February, which was the beginning of this murder spree in the Middle East. Now, some Iranian state-run media figures have framed these personal threats against Trump explicitly through the Islamic legal concept of qisas, or retributive justice. And the argument is that the killing of the Islamic Republicans leader creates an obligation to kill the person deemed responsible. A commander of the Iranian state television said that the Islamic Republic maintains an inalienable right to do so. Holy shit. Now, I guess at this point, it would be appropriate for me to say none of this shit had to happen, right? No, of course it didn't. But the beast who runs Israel, Netanyahu, just got on Trump's back with a goddamn whip and just beat him and beat him and beat him until Trump agreed to participate in the Israeli war against Iran. No, it didn't check with the Congress, supposedly representative of the American people. No, no, no. This is Trump and Netanyahu's murder spree. So now these threats are being issued against Trump's family. And given the reach of Iranian intelligence, which seems to be pretty incredible, who the fuck knows what's going to happen? I'll be back in a moment. I'm Mike Malloy.

0: I'm Rick Smith, and this is Labor History in Two. On this day in labor history, the year was 1619. That was the day that the first ship bearing enslaved people arrived in North America. It was an English warship called the White Lion that came to Johnstown in the colony of Virginia. The ship was a privateer and had captured 20-odd enslaved people from a Portuguese ship in a raid. Virginian planters were interested in forced labor to work the tobacco fields in the colony. The laws surrounding slavery in Virginia evolved over time. Throughout the 1600s, statutes replacing indentured servants to race-based slavery for life were written into the law books. In 1654, John Kaiser became the first person enslaved under the rule of law in North America. By 1662, a law was passed that children would be considered enslaved or free based on the status of their mother in Virginia. This meant that slavery could pass down from generation to generation. This and similar laws ensured slavery would grow. Historians estimate that 388,000 enslaved people came to what became the United States from Africa. Due to laws passing down slavery to children, by the Civil War, there were nearly 4 million enslaved people in the South. By the early 1800s, enslaved people made up about one-third of the Southern population. Initially, enslaved labor worked predominantly to produce crops like tobacco, indigo, and also rice. Some West Africans had developed valuable skills in rice cultivation that white landowners exploited through slavery. With the invention of the cotton gin in 1793, cotton became increasingly important to the Southern economy. The South's dependence on slave labor became more entrenched and spread westward with the growing United States until the Civil War ended the brutality of slavery.
1: What happens when you have health insurance but still can't get the care you need? Why do patients spend hours on hold, battle claim denials, and navigate endless paperwork just to access benefits they've already paid for? And what does it say about our healthcare system when getting treatment depends not just on your medical needs, but on how much time, money, and persistence you have to fight for it? Welcome to Code WAC, where we break down how our healthcare system really works, what it means for you, and how we can make it better for everyone. I'm your host, Brenda Gazar. Most of us think about health insurance in pretty simple terms. You pay for coverage, you get sick, you get care. But our guest today says that having insurance and actually being able to use it are often two very different things. Miranda Yaver is an assistant professor of health policy and management at the University of Pittsburgh and author of Coverage Denied, How Health Insurers Drive Inequality in the United States.
2: So one example is a mother who I interviewed about trying to get their daughter higher level behavioral health care because they were struggling with severe depression, anxiety, suicidality, and they were running into a lot of insurance barriers. And what they were able to do was float just enough money to keep their daughter in treatment while they were fighting for coverage in hopes of reimbursement. And they were able to liquidate their inheritance and deplete their 401k.
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3: All right, part two of this evening's podcast. According to the New York Times, the computer giant NVIDIA, which is an American company based in Santa Clara, California, little mini computers that are made by NVIDIA, and as you know, they're one of the leading artificial intelligence developers. These mini computers are powering Moscow's AI drones that are being used to kill people in Ukraine. American made, killing people because they're being used by the Russians against the people in Ukraine. The Ukrainian officials say that Russia has used these drones in fully autonomous artificial intelligence guided drones because it is an inexpensive model that the Russians are using that's designed for civilian robotics and machine vision applications, not to kill people. But this is AI. This should be a screaming, horn-blaring klaxon saying this is what AI can and will do. Now, according to the Times, Ukrainian forensic examiners recently found the microcomputer, the one that is called the NVIDIA Jetson Orin, O-R-I-N, in the wreckage of drones launched by Russia's military in apparent tests of a self-targeting system in a city in the southeastern part of Ukraine. Self-targeting. Ukraine's domestic intelligence agency showed a couple of New York Times reporters two such guidance systems that included damaged but still recognizable Jetson computer components. And air defense officials said that a drone with one of these systems killed three people in an attack on July 6th in the city in the southeastern Ukraine. So the Russian weapon, this is all going so fast with artificial intelligence. I mean, it's a I don't know how to describe it. But the development of AI is now assisting in developing itself. But this Russian weapon, according to the Times writers, is a new step in the use of AI in combat. Earlier AI-guided drones had, quote, a human in the loop, end quote, you might say, as a safety device that required a live pilot to confirm a target. And those systems used AI only in the last 100 yards of a drone's flight. That was done to help make them impervious to radio signal jamming. Does this make sense? But the Russian drones that are being tested against the Ukrainian people, in contrast, left the strike decision, the actual murder, entirely to the computer, the artificial intelligence. This is according to an analysis of the chip used by Ukrainian investigators. Now, the Red Cross and other rights groups have opposed allowing computers to find and strike targets on their own. Oh, well, that's certainly going to stop it, isn't it? Shit. Now, Ukrainian air defense officials and these forensic specialists in Ukraine who examined the debris of these things said that the Jetson computers had been trained to identify a range of potential targets, including gas stations, which have been the focus of recent Russian attacks. And the drone that killed three people on July 6th was flying toward a gas station. Huh. Well, and Ukraine Defense Intelligence Agency personnel said this month that a NVIDIA Jetson computer had also been found on a new type of Russian missile that was being tested in attacks on Ukraine. And the NVIDIA system has been used in that system for artificial intelligence guidance. So, you know, what does this mean? Well, I guess... to you and me, it can't mean anything because we have nothing to say about this, no way to inhibit the development, the self-development now of these murderous systems. AI had such potential. When I first started hearing about AI 5, 6, 8, 10 years ago, I thought, oh my goodness, this is wonderful. Computing technology and artificial intelligence that's going to be, it's going to work wonders in the field of medicine, in the field of science, in the field of research. It's going to be wonderful. But sure enough, human beings being the weapon maker, I mean, nuclear weapons apparently wasn't enough. We've had them now, and we've used them twice, we being the human species, twice in the past 80 years. And apparently, the threat of nuclear annihilation is not enough for the warmongers. The ones, you know, that Jesus warned against on the Sermon on the Mount, right? Oh, forget that. So now it's artificial intelligence where these, I don't know what to call them, programs? These AI programs that have been more or less let loose inside the framework of these huge tech centers. And AI, I mean, the people who know about AI told us from the beginning that these systems eventually will have the ability to develop themselves and develop themselves in any direction that AI chooses to put itself. Does that make sense? Oh, my God. So in a statement, the company, NVIDIA, said that the Jetson computers found in the Russian drones were, quote, consumer-grade products sold to students, to developers, and startups for a wide range of beneficial applications, end quote. And the company said, and this is very telling, the company NVIDIA said they were not designed for military applications. Well, exactly. That's the point. The programs taught themselves to do this. I don't know how. I don't understand this technology, if that's what it's called. I understand maybe 1/1,000,000,000% of what they're talking about when they talk about AI. Now, the U.S. government allegedly restricts exports of items to Russia for military use. And right away, as soon as I read that sentence, I say to myself, that's a bunch of horse shit because Trump will give Putin any fucking thing that Putin wants because Trump is a suck up to Putin. And Putin is getting desperate. Don't be surprised if within the next 6 months there is violent upheaval in Russia. But NVIDIA said that the Jetson line of computers was not sold in Russia, but was available in the resale markets. Well, of course. Jesus Christ. Who's to think that something manufactured in the United States and sold to, oh, I don't know, if it's computer technology, sold to people in a small village in Cambodia, that technology will not immediately be available on the world market because we're all connected. We are all, well, anyway. NVIDIA said it was impossible for it to track secondary sales. It's like, oh, nothing we can do about it. We just make this shit. We can't decide where it's going to wind up or how it's going to educate and train itself and then unleash itself against people, gas stations, whatever. And the circuit board on which the NVIDIA chip was installed was stamped "Made in China." Isn't the head of NVIDIA a Chinese-American? I don't even know. But it was unclear how Russia's military obtained the computers. Oh, fucking please. It was, come on, New York Times. If it was stamped made in China, and if the stamp is legit, and there's a wonder on how the Russians got this technology if it was made in China? Jesus, gag me with a goddamn computer chip. So NVIDIA, which, by the way, is the world's most valuable computer if you consider market capitalization, but NVIDIA calls the line of Jetson mini computers, quote, the world's most powerful embedded AI computers, end quote. Well, so where's the surprise that AI has developed the ability to run its own targeting system, which apparently this what this story is saying. So the devices, these Jetson mini computers, run applications that are trained on enormous volumes of data rather than explicitly programmed by a human. And this is where human control completely breaks down and disappears like smoke. The training, the education, you might say, of these AI devices is being done by itself. So the Times has, as an example of possible uses, NVIDIA cited a Japanese manufacturer that trained the Jetson computer to identify defects in welding and other areas on vehicle gearboxes. And those computers very quickly replaced human inspectors. The work of the inspectors, NVIDIA called, quote, repetitive, stressful, and not very engaging, end quote. So sure, step out of the way, human controllers. Get out of the way, human workers. Let AI take over. And AI is doing exactly that. Taking over. Up to this point, my feeling is it has been a slow procedure because AI does have to go through its own training period as it sucks up every bit of information available on Earth about anything and everything that is logged in someplace, something that humans could not do if they had 10 million years to try to collate everything and get it all together. But AI can do it in what? I don't know, 5 minutes, 1 hour, a day? 60 seconds? Wow. And we haven't even yet figured out how to deal with nuclear weapons and global warming, and now this. We are just, apparently, just hell-bent on facilitating the great extinction that we're involved in right now, only it's going to be targeted toward us. Oh, Jesus, what a Monday evening thought, huh? Now, coming back to the United States and the madness that is here, what in the fuck was this meeting on Sunday between the House Democratic leader, Hakeem Jeffries, and this insane, I don't know how to explain him, you know, Trump's son-in-law, Jared Kushner. Kushner and Jeffries had a private meeting for what? Now, ostensibly, it was to deal with what the Democrats say is going to happen, and that is the Democrats are going to take the U.S. House, possibly the Senate, and if the Democrats get the U.S. House, it'll make Jeffries the Speaker, and if they are in the majority, Democrats are expected to use their power to investigate the Trump administration, including the theft and the crime that he and his fucking family have committed and continue to commit, including Kushner. So what the fuck? I mean, you know, I've been a little suspect of Jeffries anyway, but now, fuck it. Hakeem Jeffries, how dare you have a sit-down with Jared Kushner? I mean, it's just boggles the mind. And I think this is one of the reasons that Democratic rank-and-file voters or independent voters look at shit like this and go, wait a fucking minute. The Democratic Party has been telling us for the past 10 years that Trump is a beast from hell, a rotten leader destroying the country, and one of his chief agents is Jared Kushner, and now Hakeem sits down with Jared? Oh, my God. And Kushner is known, this greedy son of a bitch, he continues to make money from foreign nations because he works on foreign affairs, including conflicts in Ukraine and Iran and Gaza. Kushner has and his bitch wife have accumulated so much blood-drenched money right along with his father-in-law and his two brothers-in-law. And now Hakeem Jeffries sits down to talk with him? What possible arrangements could Hakeem Jeffries make with Jared Kushner? Jared Kushner is a fucking liar. He works for Donald Trump. And then when he was asked about the meeting, I think this was on one of the Sunday talk shows, he said in a statement, quote, "Throughout this Congress, Republicans have adopted a my way or the highway approach to government that has failed the American people. To stop the madness, we have repeatedly made clear that an extremist approach will not work and will be met with forceful opposition. The American people," he went on, "want bold change, and that's what House Democrats will deliver. In every conversation that we have with the Trump administration, we will continue to make it explicitly clear that the affordability crisis is not a hoax and nothing short of transformational policy changes is acceptable. We are fighting for an affordable America. The question is whether Republicans will join us." And are you fucking kidding me, Jeffries? Jesus Christ. Whether Republicans will join you? What does Hakeem Jeffries need to convince him that what he just said is total bullshit? The Republicans, the Christian devils, and Trump? And this beast, Jared Kushner, they're going to join the Democrats to sing Kumbaya and sit around the campfire and make s'mores? Oh, fuck. Come on, Jeffries. Now, there were a number of high-ranking Democrats who asked the same questions that I'm asking, only probably without the vile language. But according to The Guardian, among those people questioning this bullshit was a guy named Tommy Vitor, previously an aide to Barack Obama. And now Vitor is a co-host of the leftist podcast Pod Save America. I'm sure you're familiar with it. Vitor posted this, quote, "Jared Kushner has no actual government job. He uses his family connections to get money from Gulf autocrats and to fund corrupt deals. The only way Hakeem Jeffries should work with him is with demands for documents and subpoenas." No shit. Jesus. Hakeem Jeffries. Oh, my God. And in April, Democrats on the House Judiciary Committee opened an investigation into Kushner's financial conflicts of interest. And goddamn, does he have a bunch of them, right? And this particular investigation apparently is focused on the way Kushner's private businesses raise money from Gulf nations while Kushner served as a special envoy for peace for the toilet rat. And don't forget that Kushner got a $2 billion chunk of money from the Saudi Sovereign Fund, which is run by the murderous Mohammed bin Salman, who is, I guess, the next in line after his old man dies to be the leader of Saudi Arabia, the same guy who ordered the Washington Post journalist and Saudi citizen to be chopped into pieces and then fed to the fishes. And Kushner has no trouble, Kushner, a Jew, has no trouble dealing with an Orthodox Muslim who in turn has no problem chopping people into pieces with whom he disagrees. Now, doesn't that sound like just a lovely arrangement? Christ. Jamie Raskin, the top Democrat on the House Judiciary Committee, commenting on this shit, he said, quote, "You cannot both be a diplomat and a financial pawn of the Saudi monarchy at the same time. You cannot faithfully represent the United States with billions of dollars in Saudi and Emirati cash burning in a hole in every pocket of every suit you own." Whew. He wrote that in a letter to Kushner. And Jared, being Jared, probably read that and said, "Oh, Jamie, go to fucking temple, you know, go be part of a minion or something. Leave me alone. I'm busy." Anyway, the reaction to this bullshit meeting, oh my God, I'm still trying to process this, but it underscores the appetite that Democratic voters have to bring a no-holds-barred approach to investigating the toilet rat and getting his fucking ass out of office during the final 2 years of his second presidency. If, you know, if they have the opportunity, they need to control a simple majority in the House, but they need to control, what, a two-thirds majority in the Senate? Or is that both houses to convict? I guess it's just the Senate. It needs a two-thirds majority for conviction. Is that it? I don't know. I should know. Jesus. Anyway, not all Democrats have taken this kind of approach to Trump. For example, the governor of Michigan, Gretchen Whitmer. Oh, no, Governor Whitmer, a Democrat. For example, she's taken a more collaborative approach to working with Trump in his second term. Now, that's got to be PR bullshit. Gretchen Whitmer, of all people, the one who was threatened with kidnapping and assassination by Trump followers, surely. Governor Whitmer is just talking shit. I mean, what, work with Trump? How? On what level? To what degree? When? Come on, Governor. And then asked whether he supported the meeting during an interview on NBC's Meet the Press yesterday, Senator Chris Van Hollen, a Maryland Democrat, said, quote, "I'm in favor of people meeting with whoever they want to discuss ideas, but it's one thing to have a meeting. It's another thing to see something real come out of that." Which to me is a upsetting statement from Chris Van Hollen. He says he's in favor of meeting with whoever wants to discuss ideas. Kushner? Trump? The Nazi Jew Stephen Miller? Hegseth? J.D. Vance? They have ideas that you would feel comfortable discussing, Senator Van Hollen? Oh, my God. Adam Kinzinger, the former Republican congressman from Illinois, who's an outspoken Trump critic, and served on the House committee that investigated the Capitol attack, posted in reference to the meeting, quote, "Make this make sense." I'm not exactly sure what Kinzinger meant with that statement. Maybe he just meant along the lines of, what the fuck does this mean? And then Mike Johnson, the uber Christian who is the Speaker of the House, stated that Kushner, quote, was not really directly involved in the administration, at least in the day-to-day of the White House. I don't know what this is all about, he said. I know Jared has interests in lots of other things going on. Oh, that's one way to put it, uber Christian, right? Interest in other things going on. Jesus Christ. But Hakeem Jeffries, my estimation of you, not that you give a shit, I don't even, you know, you don't know anything about me and never will, but my estimation of you in my own little personal universe just went down about 564 degrees. Meeting with Kushner? Well, the only meeting should take place, as was said, should be serving subpoenas or maybe arrest warrants. Christ. I'll see you tomorrow. Stay safe. Keep it lit. I'm Mike Malloy.
0: I'm Rick Smith, and this is Labor History in Two. This day in labor history, the year was 1619. That was the day that the first ship bearing enslaved people arrived in North America. It was an English warship called the White Lion that came to Johnstown in the colony of Virginia. The ship was a privateer and had captured 20-odd enslaved people from a Portuguese ship in a raid. Virginian planters were interested in forced labor to work the tobacco fields in the colony. The laws surrounding slavery in Virginia evolved over time. Throughout the 1600s, statutes replacing indentured servants to race-based slavery for life were written into the law books. In 1654, John Kaiser became the first person enslaved under the rule of law in North America. By 1662, a law was passed that children would be considered enslaved or free based on the status of their mother in Virginia. This meant that slavery could pass down from generation to generation. This and similar laws ensured slavery would grow. Historians estimate that 388,000 enslaved people came to what became the United States from Africa. Due to laws passing down slavery to children, by the Civil War, there were nearly 4 million enslaved people in the South. By the early 1800s, enslaved people made up about one-third of the Southern population. Initially, enslaved labor worked predominantly to produce crops like tobacco, indigo, and also rice. Some West Africans had developed valuable skills in rice cultivation that white landowners exploited through slavery. With the invention of the cotton gin in 1793, cotton became increasingly important to the Southern economy. The South's dependence on slave labor became more entrenched and spread westward with the growing United States until the Civil War ended the brutality of slavery.
1: What happens when you have health insurance but still can't get the care you need? Why do patients spend hours on hold, battle claim denials, and navigate endless paperwork just to access benefits they've already paid for? And what does it say about our healthcare system when getting treatment depends not just on your medical needs, but on how much time, money, and persistence you have to fight for it? Welcome to Code WAC, where we break down how our healthcare system really works, what it means for you, and how we can make it better for everyone. I'm your host, Brenda Gazar. Most of us think about health insurance in pretty simple terms. You pay for coverage, you get sick, you get care. But our guest today says that having insurance and actually being able to use it are often two very different things. Miranda Yaver is an assistant professor of health policy and management at the University of Pittsburgh and author of Coverage Denied, How Health Insurers Drive Inequality in the United States.
2: 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And what they were able to do was float just enough money to keep their daughter in treatment while they were fighting for coverage in hopes of reimbursement. And they were able to liquidate their inheritance and deplete their 401k.
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1: Welcome to Deadline DC with Brad Bannon. 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Hi, I'm Brad Bannon, the host of Deadline DC. I'm a national progressive and democratic strategist. I'm a political analyst for News Radio KNX 91.7 in the City of Angels and the author of the Bannon Ballot Blast on my Substack page at bradbannon.substack.com. This week on Deadline DC, we have two proud progressive voices joining us. In the first half hour, Alex Lawson, Executive Director of Social Security Work. And then in the second half, Cara Devlin, the host of the Terror Buster podcast. I encourage you to go to my Substack page at bradbannon.substack.com. You can watch this show again and read my pieces about my hopes for the Democratic Party and my fears about Donald Trump's fearsome administration. Before we go to our guest in the first half hour, we're going to play this clip from Rachel Scott of ABC News talking about the Trump administration's cuts in Medicare Part D.
2: This move by the Trump administration would mean that millions of Americans who do rely on this particular Medicare subsidy will be paying more for their drug premiums. So we want to walk you through this. For the last 2 years, the federal government spent billions of dollars on this program aimed at lowering the cost of drug premiums for Americans 65 or older on Medicare. It was put into place by the Biden administration to offset these premium increases for Medicare prescription plans known as Part D. Roughly 25 million Americans rely on this program, which experts say on average costs about $36 a month. The subsidies are going to end after this year.
1: That was Rachel Scott from ABC News. Our guest in this half hour is a good friend of the show, Alex Lawson, who's Executive Director of Social Security Works. Welcome back to Deadline DC, Alex.
3: Brad, thanks so much for having me.
1: Now, I want to start with this Medicare Part D cuts. That happened a couple of weeks ago, but I still wanted to talk about it. It just seems to me that what Trump and, you know, it's been the, you know, the generational dream of the far right to cut away the social safety net. And the Trump administration cuts in Medicare Part D are just another example of them gradually bleeding the social safety net to death. What's your take on Medicare Part D cuts?
3: Just again, it just shows the priorities of this administration, which is not the people. You know, seniors, but everybody are getting crushed by high drug prices. We pay the highest drug prices in the world. The U.S. does. And insult to injury, our tax dollars pay to create these same drugs at NIH universities, which are funded by NIH grants. You know, we come up with these molecules and then hand them over to companies who charge us the highest prices in the world. Now, I moved to DC to challenge this power, this pharmaceutical monopoly power. 10 years we worked on Medicare drug price negotiation, and we got it. You know, I have the scars to prove the fight. We didn't get everything that we wanted, but it is such a powerful mechanism for driving down prices that we are seeing drug prices being driven down by this Biden-era Medicare drug price negotiation. Now, the problem with it is that pharma had their fingers in the pot the entire time, and so it's not everything it could be. It's not all drugs. It's not right away. But even in its current form, it's driving down prices. But we know how to make it better, all drugs, right away. That's the direction that you would be going if you cared about the crushing high prices that Americans are facing. So what does the Trump administration do? The exact opposite. They're just taking money out of people's pockets, driving up the prices that they pay for prescription drugs. So that is right in line with the greed, corruption, and incompetency that drives this administration. And you know why, Brad? I think you nailed it. You know, this is what they believe in. They don't want systems that work for people. They want systems that work for billionaires and billionaires only, because they want everyone else scrambling to fight for the scraps that fall off those billionaire table, those billionaires' tables. And so this policy just shows the wickedness, the cruelty at the heart of the Trump administration. In this economy, they're going to drive up people's drug prices. I mean, come on, how out of touch could you be?
1: You know, it just seems to me this is death by a thousand cuts. They cut Medicare Part D. They close Social Security offices. It's just they can't get Congress, I hope, to eliminate Medicare and Social Security. So they just make the programs so they don't work, so no one cares about them anymore or something like that. But it's not good. It's very troubling, and hopefully if we have a new House of Representatives at the midterms, they can stop them from doing that. Let's go to Social Security, though. There is much discussion about the Social Security Trust Fund. Could you tell us what the status, give us a status update on the Social Security system, on the health of the Social Security system?
3: Yeah, and I think it's important that people understand this. Social Security is a self-funded program, right? So Wall Street's not involved, and the general fund, the government's not involved. It's by the workers, for the workers. We pay in during our working lives, and then it's there for us when we need it. Not just the benefits, but yes, the benefits. Also, the administration to get us the information that we need. So all the offices, the phones, everything is paid for out of our contributions. And in fact, the baby boomers have been pre-funding their own retirement since 1983, paying into the trust fund. And I want to say everything was working really, really well. The thing that the actuaries didn't predict was just how much wealth the billionaires would be just taking from the economy. Since 1980, productivity has continued to go up, but wages have stayed flat. And because of that, the wealth in the economy has gone to people making above the $184,500 cap that you pay in on Social Security. What that means is billionaires pay in on only a fraction of their income. And that has stolen the future from the Social Security Trust, from the baby boom's pre-funded retirement, pulling it in from 2060s to 2032. And that's when, if Congress does nothing, they will be an across-the-board 22% benefit cut for everyone in the system. That's if Congress does nothing. But obviously, Congress can act. And all they have to do is get those billionaires to pay the same rate on all of their income, just like the rest of us do, like a minimum wage worker does, and we can prevent the 22% cut and, in fact, expand benefits for everybody. But the billionaires don't want to do that. They want to cut people's benefits so that they don't have to pay their fair share. And that's what the Republicans are driving at every day in Washington, D.C., is to make it so that billionaires don't have to pay their fair share. And instead, the American people who have played by the rules, who have paid into the system, face these devastating cuts in 2032.
1: Okay. You know, it seems, I find this very troubling. Alex, we're going to take a quick break now to let our radio listeners have a little vacation, but we will continue this interview with Alex Lawson, Executive Director of Social Security Works, with our online viewers, so don't go anywhere. I also want to remind you that in the second half hour, our guest will be Tara Devlin, host of the Tara Buster podcast. So we have two proud and powerful progressive voices today, which will guarantee us a great show. We'll be right back with more of Deadline DC with yours truly right after this very quick break.
4: I'm Rick Smith, and this is Labor History in 2. This day in labor history, the year was 1619. That was the day that the first ship bearing enslaved people arrived in North America. It was an English warship called the White Lion that came to Johnstown in the colony of Virginia. The ship was a privateer and had captured 20-odd enslaved people from a Portuguese ship in a raid. Virginian planters were interested in forced labor to work the tobacco fields in the colony. The laws surrounding slavery in Virginia evolved over time. Throughout the 1600s, statutes replacing indentured servants to race-based slavery for life were written into the law books. In 1654, John Kaiser became the first person enslaved under the rule of law in North America. By 1662, a law was passed that children would be considered enslaved or free based on the status of their mother in Virginia. This meant that slavery could pass down from generation to generation. This and similar laws ensured slavery would grow. Historians estimate that 388,000 enslaved people came to what became the United States from Africa. Due to laws passing down slavery to children, by the Civil War, there were nearly 4 million enslaved people in the South. By the early 1800s, enslaved people made up about one-third of the Southern population. Initially, enslaved labor worked predominantly to produce crops like tobacco, indigo, and also rice. Some West Africans had developed valuable skills in rice cultivation that white landowners exploited through slavery. With the invention of the cotton gin in 1793, cotton became increasingly important to the Southern economy. The South's dependence on slave labor became more entrenched and spread westward with the growing United States until the Civil War ended the brutality of slavery.
5: What happens when you have health insurance but still can't get the care you need? Why do patients spend hours on hold, battle claim denials, and navigate endless paperwork just to access benefits they've already paid for? And what does it say about our healthcare system when getting treatment depends not just on your medical needs, but on how much time, money, and persistence you have to fight for it? Welcome to Code WAC, where we break down how our healthcare system really works, what it means for you, and how we can make it better for everyone. I'm your host, Brenda Gazar. Most of us think about health insurance in pretty simple terms. You pay for coverage, you get sick, you get care. But our guest today says that having insurance and actually being able to use it are often two very different things. Miranda Yaver is an assistant professor of health policy and management at the University of Pittsburgh and author of Coverage Denied, How Health Insurers Drive Inequality in the United States.
6: So one example is a mother who I interviewed about trying to get their daughter higher level behavioral health care because they were struggling with severe depression, anxiety, suicidality, and they were running into a lot of insurance barriers. And what they were able to do was float just enough money to keep their daughter in treatment while they were fighting for coverage in hopes of reimbursement. And they were able to liquidate their inheritance and deplete their 401k.
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1: Welcome back to Deadline DC with Brad Bannon. My guest in this half hour is a good friend of the show, Alex Lawson, executive director of Social Security work. We're talking about the social safety net, and now we're going to talk a little about progressive politics. Alex, I'm going to violate one of my cardinal rules on this show, and I don't like speaking ill of fellow Democrats, but I'm going to make an exception this time. A Democratic think tank called the Third Way announced last week or a couple weeks ago it was going to spend $15 million in a campaign to defeat Democratic socialists. Now, to me, first of all, Democratic socialists are Democrats. So instead of spending the money beating, you know, radical right-wing Republicans in the midst of this crucial midterm elections, they're going to spend, I think it was $15 million, if I'm wrong, correct me, beating up fellow Democrats. And to me, this is the height of idiocy. Do you want to comment on it, Alex?
3: Yeah, you know, this isn't the first time we've seen this. It just shows a desperation now, you know, that they're announcing it. But it's going to be ham-handed, as always. And, you know, what are their attacks? These guys want to make sure that everyone has health care. These guys want to make sure that Social Security doesn't get cut and is, in fact, expanded. These guys want to stop forever wars and end American imperialism, draining our coffers, and instead spend that on the American people so that we can have great education, great infrastructure, right? I mean, what are they actually going to attack the Democratic socialists for? And I think it just shows just how out of step this billionaire part of the Democratic caucus is. Look, our big tent in the Democratic Party actually

0: our time focused on them. We spend all of our time building the movement to defeat the totalitarian Trump regime and actually build a country that works for the working class. And that is extremely popular, not just with Democrats, but with independents and Republicans, MAGA voters even. They want healthcare for everyone. They want us spending our dollars here in America and not, you know, they want to spend our money here helping children in America and not killing children across the seas. So I'm not scared of attacks by the billionaires on the left of the Democratic caucus, because anything they say about us is actually really popular. It's just like when Fox News puts up their scare graphics about what we stand for, and everyone's like, wait, but I want healthcare for everyone. I want to be spending American tax dollars here in America, helping children and everybody, and not killing people across the seas. So I am not worried about it. It's a waste of resources. But, you know, the billionaires, like I said previously, the only thing that is bigger than their arrogance is their ignorance of how real non-billionaires think and what drives people right now in this country.
1: 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Let's go talk more about politics. One of the things I'm really concerned about in the discussion about third way leads into that is there seems to be an internal ideological battle going on between the Democratic Socialist and what I'd call the Blue Dog Democrats, who are lashing out now. And, you know, somehow, if we're going to win this midterm elections, we have to find a way of, you know, stopping the internal back and, you know, and forth and focus on the Republicans. I don't know exactly how to do it, but I'm very troubled by this because it comes at a very bad time. Your thoughts, Alex?
0: You know, I hear your concern. I don't share it. You know, I think Democrats are in array. The American people are choosing with their votes what direction they want to take the country. And, you know, sure, there's a very small few Democrats who are hurt by that because, you know, they're not we can't have nice things side of the party is not being chosen. But their sort of obsession, I sort of think Taylor Swift at this point, I feel like they have a crush on us. You know, they're obsessed with us. They can't stop thinking about us, the left of the party. And we just aren't caring about them. We're not focused on them. We are focused on winning and building an America that works for the working people in this country. That's what is delivering the electoral energy that we're seeing across the country. So I'm not going to play into their obsession. We're going to keep our eyes on the prize, and that is winning in November and building a country that works for working people.
1: Okay, well, let's talk about a couple of recent primaries. First, Michigan. We had a very progressive Democrat, El Said, win the Democratic Party. And there was a lot of hand-wringing from establishment Democrats that, oh, my God, if he wins the primary, we're all sorts of gloom and doom. But, you know, it's a couple of things strike me. First of all, you just mentioned the energy in the party is definitely

0: coming from progressives. And that's a big deal in the midterm elections where turnout is key. Second of all, and I read this somewhere, and I'd like to hear your thought on it, that one of the reasons why we have these progressives winning all over the place is they're the ones who have focused on the kitchen table economic issues like prices. Is that true? Is that what you see?
1: Across the country, that's what I see. Where you're seeing Democrats win is where they are focused on the issues that matter to people the most, which is look at these outrageous prices. People are getting slammed by high grocery prices, high gas prices. They don't want this forever war in foreign lands. They want American tax dollars spent here at home. They want Medicare for all, guaranteed health care for everybody. And that's what we're fighting for. And so
0: I'm going to have to interrupt you again because time flew and I lost track of time. Alex Lawson, thanks very much, and I'm sure we're going to ask you back soon.
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5: I'm Rick Smith, and this is Labor History in Two. This day in labor history, the year was 1619. That was the day that the first ship bearing enslaved people arrived in North America. It was an English warship called the White Lion that came to Johnstown in the colony of Virginia. The ship was a privateer and had captured 20-odd enslaved people from a Portuguese ship in a raid. Virginian planters were interested in forced labor to work the tobacco fields in the colony. The laws surrounding slavery in Virginia evolved over time. Throughout the 1600s, statutes replacing indentured servants to race-based slavery for life were written into the law books. In 1654, John Kaiser became the first person enslaved under the rule of law in North America. By 1662, a law was passed that children would be considered enslaved or free based on the status of their mother in Virginia. This meant that slavery could pass down from generation to generation. This and similar laws ensured slavery would grow. Historians estimate that 388,000 enslaved people came to what became the United States from Africa. Due to laws passing down slavery to children, by the Civil War, there were nearly 4 million enslaved people in the South. By the early 1800s, enslaved people made up about one-third of the Southern population. Initially, enslaved labor worked predominantly to produce crops like tobacco, indigo, and also rice. Some West Africans had developed valuable skills in rice cultivation that white landowners exploited through slavery. With the invention of the cotton gin in 1793, cotton became increasingly important to the Southern economy. The South's dependence on slave labor became more entrenched and spread westward with the growing United States until the Civil War ended the brutality of slavery.
6: What happens when you have health insurance but still can't get the care you need? Why do patients spend hours on hold, battle claim denials, and navigate endless paperwork just to access benefits they've already paid for? And what does it say about our healthcare system when getting treatment depends not just on your medical needs, but on how much time, money, and persistence you have to fight for it? Welcome to Code WAC, where we break down how our healthcare system really works, what it means for you, and how we can make it better for everyone. I'm your host, Brenda Gazar. Most of us think about health insurance in pretty simple terms. You pay for coverage, you get sick, you get care. But our guest today says that having insurance and actually being able to use it are often two very different things. Miranda Yaver is an assistant professor of health policy and management at the University of Pittsburgh and author of Coverage Denied: How Health Insurers Drive Inequality in the United States.
7: So one example is a mother who I interviewed about trying to get their daughter higher level behavioral health care because they were struggling with severe depression, anxiety, suicidality, and they were running into a lot of insurance barriers. And what they were able to do was float just enough money to keep their daughter in treatment while they were fighting for coverage in hopes of reimbursement. And they were able to liquidate their inheritance and deplete their 401k.
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0: Welcome back to Deadline DC with Brad Bannon. I'm Brad Bannon because no one else would take the job. My guest in this half hour is Tara Devlin, host of the great Tara Buster podcast. Been on Tara's podcast a couple of times now.
8: And you'll be on it again.
0: Next week, next Tuesday, I think.
8: That's right.
0: I recommend you watch it because Tara is great.
8: Thank you.
0: You know, one of the reasons I like having Tara on the show is the conversation between the two of us flows so easily. I don't have to worry about creating conversation.
8: Yes.
0: You know, thinking of things to keep the conversation going. It just goes with Tara. Yeah. And it's I enjoy these half hours and the hour when I'm on her show.
8: Yes. Yes. It's never enough. I mean, there's never a loss for stuff.
0: Yeah,
8: to talk about,
0: no, so. Never. But anyway, before we get to Tara, we're going to play this clip. And it's from progressive commentator Jessica Tarloff, who talks about the lies of that have come out of the mouth of Donald Trump's former press secretary, Carolyn Leavitt.
9: His bidding very well. You know, she dodges, she attacks, she obfuscates. I think that the glowing reports about how well that she did when a lot of it was just demeaning the press and taking a reasonable question. Yeah, I know you're excited, Charlie. But then making it out like people are insane is not what you wanted in a press secretary. And I did want to review some of the mistruths, lies, whatever it was from the podium. U.S. spending $50 million on condoms for Gaza. The Epstein files are a Democratic hoax. There are no war plans sent in the Signal chat with Jeffrey Goldberg. Kilmar Abrego-Garcia was a gang member, then producing no evidence of it. America is becoming more affordable under Trump, and that the federal aid freeze won't affect any individuals. That's just a small little list.
0: That was Jessica Tarloff talking about the lies of Carolyn Leavitt. That's title for a movie or something, I think. But anyway, I wanted to talk about Leavitt today for a couple of reasons. It's a classic example, and you know, I haven't read all of Marjorie Haberman's book, but the point of that book is that he chooses people who are slavishly loyal to him, even if they're completely incompetent. And I think Carolyn Leavitt fits into that category. You know, besides lying all the time, I thought she did an awful job, you know, trying. I guess it's impossible to defend Trump, but she, you know, could not do it. Her attempts to do it were inept. One of my favorites is her saying, you know, a reporter asked her at the press briefing why Trump, you know, kept stopping and starting the war against Iran. And her response is, and I think this is a classic, he doesn't have the intelligence to make the right decisions. Now, she, I assume, was referring to CIA intelligence,
8: right.
0: But it didn't come out that way. And it just, to me, it's a symbol. She was a symbol of everything that was wrong with the people who staffed the Trump administration. Tara, do you want to take a shot at it?
8: Well, what I always say is that there is no reason to have a White House press corps at this point. What are they doing there? Walk out. Get up and walk out. All the legitimate news organizations to just sit there and be berated by this person who was her experience before was that she was she hosted the college conservative show at her college, the college is escaping me now, the name of it. So that was it. She hosted a podcast effectively. But that's all that matters, right? Is that you are willing to lie, that you have no integrity, and that you're a loyalist, you're an ideologue to a fault. And the thing that really upsets me and gets me going really is that she couldn't even say the name of the Democratic Party, right? She was one of them. The Democrat Party. There is no Democrat Party. And how can you take anyone seriously?
0: That's right. There's no Republican Party anymore either. Right, it's a Trump Party now.
8: Exactly. It's the Republican Party. That's what I call it. I mean, there's a distinction. There really is. But they use the pejorative, the old Lee Atwater pejorative. And that in itself right there should disqualify her as any kind of anyone that we should take seriously as a journalist or someone who associates herself with journalism. And that's all she did. And Jessica Tarlow was 100% correct. All she did was attack the press and lie, right? Egg prices. She's blamed Biden and the USDA for mass killing chickens. That's what she said, that Biden had left office and made sure that there was a mass killing of chickens. So, you know, to pick on poor little old Trump, he's always such a victim here. And, you know, of course, Jessica Tarlow mentioned the condoms in Gaza. If you realize, you know, that
0: I'm having a hard time stopping, keeping from laughing here.
8: Right. She claimed that the Trump administration stopped $50 million in taxpayer funding to buy condoms for Gaza. And of course, there's no evidence of this. And so she just kept the lies going, and that's it. So, you know, and also abusing the press. I don't understand how they sat there and took it. You know, like, leave it to the Trump loyalists and the Russian-funded influencers that are infesting the press corps now. I mean, they really have brought us down to this level of depravity. So, and as I was saying before, there's an article in USA Today about how Caroline Leavitt exposed the Democrats' double standard on women. You see, because in the article it says that we called her a liar, and as if that's some kind of personal attack and not a descriptor of what she did, right? And what she was infamous for doing. So she doesn't deserve any pats on the back. None of them do. They're not qualified. They're disgusting. They have no problem lying to the American people. All they do is contribute. They talk about the division and, oh, they're always so picked on. Well, stop lying and at least start, if you want to have the country come together, start by saying the name of the Democratic Party. That would be, something you could do right away. You know, it's just so infuriating that the gaslighting never stops. That's what it is. Like, we're supposed to be impressed by her. She's a liar.
0: Well, the thing that kills me, Tara, is they're not. This is a guy with a 35% approval
8: right.
0: rating.
8: Exactly.
0: I mean, if it's up to me, if he really knew what he was doing, he'd fire his entire communications team at the very least.
8: Yes, yes, yes. But that in itself shows yet again that they're not in government for altruism. They're there to steal, to line their own pockets. So they don't care if the approval rating is 35%. If they did, they'd do something about it, wouldn't they? They would start doing some popular things. And that's another thing that Caroline Leavitt would do all the time, because I talked about it on my show a lot, how she was constantly posting on her Twitter feed how popular Trump was. And, you know, you get the reports too. We get the polls. We see the polls. She's got to see them. But this is an administration, a maladministration, that believes that just keep repeating the lie. And that's all it takes, you know. But all you had to do, if you want to be popular, just do some popular things. Stop cutting Social Security or going after Social Security and Medicare, like you were discussing in your first segment. Stop making it harder for Americans to get through the week. And now we're hearing how gas prices high gas prices are our patriotic duty to allow, so we're doing our part to make sure that Iran doesn't have a nuclear weapon, even though we were already sure they didn't have one. Exactly. And they weren't on track to have one, but they are now. No one's done more to make sure that's a certainty than the baboon, no offense to baboons, in the White House and the maladministration, which includes Caroline Leavitt. It's just so disrespectful and divisive. And that's all they're in there to do, because it is about the corruption. As Trump made himself $3 billion richer in the last, you know, how about you? Anybody else richer this past year?
0: Tara, we're going to have to stop you here. We have to take a quick break to give our radio listeners another vacation. But we'll be back with more of Tara Devlin of Tara Buster when we get back from this break. So don't turn the channel. Don't leave. We'll be right back with more of the show.
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12: Here we go again. More deadly storms and record-breaking flooding strike the Midwest. Hurricane Lala drenches Hawaii. Plus,
13: protesters and many people here in this region say that this is simply a waste of money. It is needless destruction of this pristine wildlife.
12: Trump administration suspends bulldozing of Big Bend National Park after bipartisan outcry.
14: All of those outcries and more straight ahead from bradblog.com. I'm Brad Friedman.
12: And I'm Desi Doyen.
14: Stand by for 6 minutes of independent green news, politics, analysis, and snarky comment.
15: The biggest story this week is the guy won the Powerball lottery for $1 billion in Quincy, Illinois, at a gas station, which is perfect because he plans to spend it on gas.
14: This is your Green News Report. Okay, Desi Doyen, I know you got storms and floods everywhere to get to, so I'll shut up. What do you got for us today?
12: Well, first, the summer of extreme weather is not letting up. In Hawaii, Hurricane Lala over the weekend lashed Hawaii's Big Island with nearly 3 feet of rain, but did not technically make landfall, setting a new record as the closest hurricane to swipe the Big Island.
14: 3 feet of rain?
12: Yes. Fueled by an unusually warm Pacific Ocean, Category 1 Lala will likely clock in as the third wettest tropical cyclone on record to affect Hawaii, generating devastating flooding that swept away homes, destroyed roads and bridges, trapped rural mountain communities, and knocked out power to about 40% of the island.
14: And that was without even a direct hit.
12: Yes, it was. In other news, another deadly outbreak of extreme weather pummeled the Midwest. Days of intense storms and flooding in Indiana left at least 7 people dead, officials say, as the White River in Indianapolis shattered century-old records. Officials in Munster, Indiana, warned that scammers have been going door-to-door, posing as first responders, lying that cash donations were required to get the assistance of the National Guard. hard. Illinois was also hard hit with an outbreak of tornadoes in the Chicago region. Illinois this summer set a new record for the most tornadoes in a single year, more than 200 so far, surpassing the previous record of only 142 tornadoes in all of 2024.
16: Way to go, Illinois.
12: On WGN, University of Illinois professor Victor Gensini said, tornadoes in the Midwest have increased in frequency over the last 40 years and are shifting geographically to states with higher population density, meaning more people in harm's way.
17: We're seeing more and more tornado disasters. And if you look at our future projections of a warming climate, we see signals that these trends will not only increase, but continue to become more prevalent, more extreme, and more frequent in places in the Midwest.
12: This latest round of extreme storms and floods, alternating with extreme heat, both in the U.S. and in Europe and in Asia, all underscore that our infrastructure is not ready for 21st century climate impacts.
16: Mm-hmm.
12: Speaking of not being ready, both of the nation's largest reservoirs are drying up. Lake Powell has now joined Lake Mead on the Colorado River in reaching their lowest levels since the reservoirs were originally filled, jeopardizing an essential water source for Arizona, California, and Nevada's farms and cities. Federal and state officials have been taking emergency steps to try to boost the reservoirs, but the shrinking reservoirs are the immediate result of record low winter snowpack, which quickly melted in record heat in the spring as dry and hot conditions intensify due to man-made climate change.
16: Threatening not only drinking water, but also electricity in about seven states.
12: Yep. Over in the Persian Gulf, where Donald Trump's Iran war remains stuck in stalemate, there's now a massive oil spill spreading from a disabled tanker that has now reached Oman's coastline and threatens to become one of the world's worst oil spills in recent years.
16: Fantastic.
12: And finally, a temporary reprieve in Texas. The Trump administration on Monday said it temporarily halted the bulldozing of pristine areas of Big Bend National Park for construction of a border barrier after a surge of bipartisan opposition from local governments, residents, conservation groups, and even Texas Republicans. Critics say the destruction of the park is stupid and wasteful because the park's mountainous terrain acts as a natural barrier. A federal judge earlier this month reluctantly allowed construction to proceed, even though local towns said it would increase flash flooding. One of the contractors carrying out the destruction is a major Trump donor.
16: Go figure. And stupid, by the way, is a very nice description of this.
12: Yep.
16: For much more on all of these stories and the ones we couldn't get to today, check out our website at greennews.bradblog.com. I'm Brad Friedman.
12: And I'm Desi Doyen.
16: And this has been your Green News Report.
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0: Welcome back to Deadline DC with Brad Bannon. Our guest in this half hour is Tara Devlin, a good friend of the show, host of the Tara Buster podcast. Tara, we were talking about military preparedness before we took the break. And apparently, we're running out of drone missiles, and you would think they would have, before they started a war, made sure they had an adequate stockpile. And, you know, what I'm thinking, what I'm thinking here is, you know, we're fighting this war now against this third rate military power. We're running out of ammunition. We've got all these ships deployed for, you know, way too much time in a stretch. And, you know, what would happen if a, you know, a war against a major power started anyway? I mean, it just, that's what drives me crazy. We can't fight this war effectively against this third-rate military power. You know, what does that say about military preparedness? And also, I you know, I want to say one other thing about Trump. is a couple of months ago during the Iran war, someone was talking about the need to spend more money on domestic programs. And the president's response was, we're fighting a war. We yes. can't afford daycare and uh-huh. health care. This yeah. is driving, you know, this really drives me crazy.
8: Yeah. Well, that's that is the Republican plan. Ultimately, that's their plan. That's what they believe. And fundamentally, it's like the David Koch, if you ever read his, when he was running for president, if you ever read his platform, that's what it's about. It's all this, the only thing that government should do is have a military and everybody else can fend for themselves. And, it's sort of like, and it, that's why I say, because what they're doing is dragging us back to the dark ages where the rich run and rule and everybody else just fights over the scraps. And if you have hard times, you fall on hard times, there's no social safety net. You go to the church for your, then you beg for alms. That's the system that they ultimately want. That's why they believe that. And he just said it out loud. The Republicans give lip service to Social Security and Medicare, but as we know, they're destroying Social Security and Medicare at every chance they get. And the Trump accounts that they just put in place are the camel's nose under the tent. That's another thing that we have to be careful. They're promoting these Trump accounts. Every kid gets $2,000 or something. But what they're going to do is try to expand that.
0: I'm still waiting for my tariff rebate check, by the way.
8: Oh, yeah. There you go, right? We were all supposed to get a rebate. That's so true. Yeah, I forgot about that. Well, you know, one lie to the next. And and Trump already said he doesn't care about the American people. He doesn't think about the American people. He says this is the golden age of America because he's billions of dollars richer. And that's all it's about, making him and his spawns richer and making sure that we have no power to do anything about it. They're not smart. He's not a businessman. He's a grifter, and he always has been. So now he's got, you know, he's not even trying anymore. They're not even pretending that they have a plan for the American people. And if they did, speaking of logistics, that's the reason the soldiers ended up dying, that the 13 soldiers dead in this war. And that's the ones
0: they told us
8: exactly,
0: about anyway.
8: Exactly. And
0: one of my favorite scams is we've had this, you know, breaks for peace negotiations and the Pentagon doesn't count the soldiers who died during the breaks for the negotiations as casualties of war.
8: Right. Because we were in a timeout or something, some bullshit, of course.
0: Yeah.
8: But it's also, and that's what he says when we were attacked, and he goes, oh, it was a love tap, right? Because they know Trump is such a baboon. No offense to baboons, but he doesn't know what he's doing. He sucks at business. He's not a deal maker, as we know. We hear all the reports about him screaming and yelling. There's all kinds of screaming matches happening in the White House. That's not a deal maker. If you're a deal maker and you're in a screaming match, you've lost. I'm sorry. This is not a deal. You're not making deals. And he's just, that's what he's trying to do with Iran. And the Iranians aren't as stupid as the idiots that support Trump. That's for sure. They see what he is and they know. And now they've awakened the Iranian spirit. Who could have done that but traitor Trump? They've rallied the people around the regime, right? I mean, only he could make this Iranian regime seem sympathetic in some form and also let them flex their muscle. Now they're like a major player on the board because all they got to do is shut down the Strait of Hormuz and they have the entire Western civilization on its knees until we get into renewables, right? Because that's the other thing he did, rolled back all of our progress on renewable energy.
0: My favorite example, because I'm a native New Englander, is they're paying the under the Biden administration, we were spending hundreds of millions of dollars on wind water, mm-hmm. you know, sea mm-hmm. wind mm-hmm. farms.
8: Yeah.
0: And the Trump administration is actually paying these companies who have already started the work.
8: That's right.
0: Not to do any more work on them.
8: That's right. He's throwing money at that. I wrote an article about this on the Political Voices Network, and we talked about it too, how disgraceful that is, because they want to keep us entrenched.
0: Oil dependent.
8: Right. And that's how are you setting
0: why
8: us
0: we're
8: up?
0: Fighting this war right. in the Middle East, actually.
8: Exactly.
0: Why we're fighting these series of wars in the Middle East is because we can't break our dependence on the oil habit. Trump administration, they don't want to break mm-mm. up.
8: Right. You would think the whole world is moving on to renewables, and who wants to die no one would have to die in a foreign land for oil anymore if we were completely energy independent. But they don't want that. And that is setting us up for failure as the whole world moves on to renewables, and we're ceding the solar race and the renewable race to China. They see the future. And they're moving forward. And you would think that if they were so concerned about Iran, these are the logistics they would plan for. Keep us on a renewable path. And also, the reason those soldiers died was because there was a counterattack. You know, what the hell did you expect? And they weren't in fortified positions. And they had no warning about it. So they left them out there like sitting ducks. And that's who these Republicans are. They don't give a shit about the American people. They don't care about soldiers. They don't care about any seniors, soldiers, children, anybody in this country except the rich. That's all we are hosts from which to suck profit and discard. And they do it, I guess, without apology, but with the help of their propaganda media that runs cover for them, like Caroline Leavitt. Just go out there and lie. That just tell us how much they disrespect the American people to lie so blatantly to our faces all the time. And if you care about your country and your community, do you poison it with filthy lies? You know, and if you're there to govern, you know, you wouldn't have to lie if you were doing a good job, if you were doing a job that people appreciate. But they are, you know, and they have this Trump RX too, which is, you know, you're talking about drug prices. That whole thing is a scam too. You know, Trump RX.
0: And freedom gas too now.
8: Exactly. But the Trump RX is good RX. It's a coupon site. It's a manufacturer's coupon site that GoodRx is actually doing. They put the Trump RX brand on it, and I wouldn't be surprised. We haven't heard anything about this, but who's to say he's not getting a kickback on a branding deal with his name? You know,
0: I think we should assume they are.
8: We should, exactly. It's just a manufacturer's coupon site that GoodRx has been doing for years, and they are the facilitators of Trump RX. So you go to Trump RX and you see their front end, but it's good
0: Karen,
8: RX.
0: I'm gonna have to interrupt you again because we're running out of time. This is a problem with Tara on the show.
8: True.
0: We always have a lot more to talk about than we have time, but we'll remedy that by bringing her back. That's it today for Deadline DC with Brad Bannon. I want to thank Tara. I want to thank our first guest, Alex Lawson, Executive Director of Social Security Works. And I want to especially thank my intrepid executive producer, Mark Grimaldi, who makes sure the show runs on time and stays online. Missed the very best in an aggressive progressive must-see online TV at your own mortal peril. Bye.
8: It's true. It is true.
19: I'm Rick Smith,
5: and this is Labor History in Two. On this day in labor history, the year was 1619. That was the day that the first ship bearing enslaved people arrived in North America. It was an English warship called the White Lion that came to Johnstown in the colony of Virginia. The ship was a privateer and had captured 20-odd enslaved people from a Portuguese ship in a raid. Virginian planters were interested in forced labor to work the tobacco fields in the colony. The laws surrounding slavery in Virginia evolved over time. Throughout the 1600s, statutes replacing indentured servants to race-based slavery for life were written into the law books. In 1654, John Kaiser became the first person enslaved under the rule of law in North America. By 1662, a law was passed that children would be considered enslaved or free based on the status of their mother in Virginia. This meant that slavery could pass down from generation to generation. This and similar laws ensured slavery would grow. Historians estimate that 388,000 enslaved people came to what became the United States from Africa. Due to laws passing down slavery to children, by the Civil War, there were nearly 4 million enslaved people in the South. By the early 1800s, enslaved people made up about one-third of the Southern population. Initially, enslaved labor worked predominantly to produce crops like tobacco, indigo, and also rice. Some West Africans had developed valuable skills in rice cultivation that white landowners exploited through slavery. With the invention of the cotton gin in 1793, cotton became increasingly important to the Southern economy. The South's dependence on slave labor became more entrenched and spread westward with the growing United States until the Civil War ended the brutality of slavery.
6: What happens when you have health insurance but still can't get the care you need? Why do patients spend hours on hold, battle claim denials, and navigate endless paperwork just to access benefits they've already paid for? And what does it say about our healthcare system when getting treatment depends not just on your medical needs, but on how much time, money, and persistence you have to fight for it? Welcome to Code WAC, where we break down how our healthcare system really works, what it means for you, and how we can make it better for everyone. I'm your host, Brenda Gazar. Most of us think about health insurance in pretty simple terms. You pay for coverage, you get sick, you get care. But our guest today says that having insurance and actually being able to use it are often two very different things. Miranda Yaver is an assistant professor of health policy and management at the University of Pittsburgh and author of Coverage Denied, How Health Insurers Drive Inequality in the United States.
7: 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And they were able to liquidate their inheritance and deplete their 401k.
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19: Our peaceful trading partners are not our enemies. 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

0: 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Elsewhere in California on KFOI, in Red Bluff and Redding, and Round Mountains, KKRN, up in Oregon on the Central Coast on KYAQ, Cottage Grove's KSO, and Eugene's KEPW, Lanchester, Pennsylvania's W News, Maui, Hawaii's KAKU, in Columbus, Ohio on WGRN, Palinville, New York's WLPP, Rochester, New York's WRFZ, down in New Orleans on WHIV, out in Gallup, New Mexico on KNIZ, Concord, New Hampshire's WNHN, Fayetteville, Arkansas's KPSQ, in Seattle on KODX, Richmond, Virginia's WRWK, Fairmont, West Virginia's WEFR, Janesville, Wisconsin's WADR, and Minneapolis, St. Paul's AM 950 KTNF. We also stream coast to coast and around the globe every day on the internet, on the Progressive Voices channel, Netroots Radio, Radio for Humans, NicoleSandler.com, Radio Free Brooklyn, No Lies Radio, Detour Talk, Delmarva FM, and most of your favorite podcast sites blanketing planet Earth. I'm Brad Friedman, your friendly investigative blogger, journalist, troublemaker, muckraker, an all-around swell fellow, says me from bradblog.com. Thank you very much for joining us today. Coming up, we'll try to take some of your phone calls from some of you folks in our live Southern California listening area, our live sweltering Southern California listening area, I should add, or from anywhere around the world today, listening, if you're listening via the live kpfk.org web stream. On really anything you would like to discuss, these are your public airwaves after all, at least for now. Just wait until the corrupted U.S. Supreme Court gets their say in the matter. But our phone number is 818-985-5735. That's 818-985-KPFK. Before, however, we get there, I've got a few things that I would like to discuss, among them some election matters, and yes, that includes some news breaking from the Supreme Court this hour, quite literally while we were on our way over to the studio today, and Trump's new war, this time on Canada, which I expect will be about as successful as his ill-considered war on Iran. We'll find out as we go to air today. In late August, we are about 70 days or just over 10 weeks from Election Day this year on November 3rd, when voters will have their first official crack at putting the full brakes on the wildly unpopular, arguably failed, certainly authoritarian administration of Donald J. Trump in his second term. But,
1: and now we'll see if voters actually do decide to turn out for that opportunity
0: to take
1: a crack at it.
0: We will see if they turn out, and we will see if they are allowed to turn out. Hi, Desi Doyen.
2: Hi.
0: Good to see you.
2: Hope
0: you're staying cool today.
1: Yes, we're doing our best.
0: Never mind November 3rd, just for the moment. Absentee ballots by federal law under the Federal Uniformed and Overseas Citizen Absentee Voting Act, or UACAVA, of 1986, and the Military and Overseas Voter Empowerment, or MOVE Act, of 2009, according to those two laws, absentee ballots must be sent out to overseas and military voters at least 45 days before Election Day. 45 days before Election Day this year is September 19th, which, again, as we go to air today, is just over 3 weeks from now. That's when absentee ballots must be in the mail to overseas voters, to military voters. So 3 weeks until the U.S. Post Office starts handling millions of ballots for all 50 states and several territories. 3 weeks. So the news from the Postal Service on Friday was, to say the least, somewhat disturbing to those of us closely watching the electoral map here. The Postal Service on Friday published regulations that would restrict mail-in voting, its latest effort to comply with Donald Trump's call to restrict the popular practice just months before the midterm elections. If these regulations are enacted, the Postal Service said that it would not deliver mail ballots in states that do not share voter data with the federal agency. Now, Donald Trump, as you know, has repeatedly made unfounded claims that mail voting is akin to cheating, even though he himself has voted by mail repeatedly, including in advance of last week's primary elections in the great state of Florida, where he claims residency. Of course, Trump has also volunteered that combating massive results-changing electoral fraud, imaginary or otherwise, is not the only reason to target the practice. In March, after issuing this order that was found unconstitutional by two lower courts, he told Republican lawmakers that passing laws cracking down on mail ballots, which Democrats now use more than Republicans, would, quote, guarantee the midterms for the Republican Party. In the final 95-page final rule, the post office last Friday clarified how it would carry out an executive order from Trump that was signed in March, which sought to restrict mail ballots and create state-by-state lists of citizens in order to help determine voting eligibility. Postmaster General David Steiner, who was appointed last year, has been criticized by Democratic lawmakers for standing behind the Postal Service's proposed rule, its legal challenges to that rule, and rulings that were supposed to have put the brakes on any work to move Donald Trump's order forward. Multiple federal judges have indicated that, as a federal judge in Massachusetts wrote in late June, quote, the Constitution does not grant the president any specific powers over elections, adding that Trump's order calling on the Postal Service to regulate mail voting was, quote, unlawful, null, and void. Essentially, what Donald Trump's order, his executive order, is supposed to do is require states to give their lists of absentee voters, actually their entire voting rolls, I guess, to the post office. And then the post office will decide when, let's say, California sends out its mail ballots, the post office will decide if those mail ballots are allowed to be delivered to the voters.
1: In other words, the Postal Service is taking on a role that it has never had before in administering U.S. elections.
0: Well, it is making a rule, a regulation on how they plan to do so, a 95-page rule based on the idea that Donald Trump, the president of the United States, issued this executive order back in March telling them that they should do this, telling the post office that they should regulate which ballots go out, which ballots come back, based on a list given to them by each state. And the Postal Service has moved ahead with their rulemaking process, despite the fact that multiple judges have indicated that Trump's order calling on the Postal Service to regulate mail voting was, quote, unlawful, null, and void. But the Postal Service moved forward with it anyway, issued their new rule, describing it as final as of Friday. Now, they moved ahead, and that was even while we were waiting on the U.S. Supreme Court to determine if the lower court's injunction on this entire order will be stayed, or whether the post office would be allowed to somehow get to determine who gets to vote by mail and who does not, despite the fact that the executive branch of this government has absolutely no constitutional role in elections whatsoever. So if the state of California, for example, turns over our voting rolls to the post office so they can cross-check it against the ballots that California might send out or the ballots that get sent back in, what happens if thousands of voters register to vote by mail in the following week after the list has been turned over to the post office? Will those people receive a mail ballot, or is it too late because they're not on the post office's list? And who oversees the post office? And if that happens, will the post office refuse to return their voted mail ballot back to their respective county election headquarters? And would the voters even know about it if the post office held it up? Would California and as many counties actually know about it if they held it up? And I mention in California because that's where we are, but this would be the rule in all 50 states when it comes to mail voting. Now, a number of election law experts had believed that the delay, that it has taken quite a while for the high court to respond with a ruling to Trump's appeal to the lower courts, and that suggested that they were planning to deny him. Well, we could only hope so. But this corrupted court, well, on the way over, I think we got the answer, at least some of the answer. The Supreme Court, just minutes ago, issued a ruling siding with the Trump administration on Monday in a case over Donald Trump's executive order restricting mail-in voting, though it remains unclear how much can be implemented before the fast approaching midterm elections. The decision leaves room for additional court challenges that could further slow Trump's order, and other similar cases have already been filed, as time is now running short to impose major changes on this November's critical election. I'll say time is running short. Again, 3 weeks until the Military Overseas Voter Empowerment Act says that absentee ballots must go out. And those absentee ballots, I presume, cannot go out until all 50 states have turned over their list, whether it's complete or not, their list of voters to the post office so it can be cross-checked against those lists. The court's right-wing majority didn't decide the actual legality of Trump's order, however, instead ruling that the states did not have the legal right to challenge it at the moment because they had not yet been harmed by it. So this is all on a technicality, believe it or not. It has not been determined yet if this is lawful, at least not by the Supreme Court. Basically, the law was put on hold by the judge on the basis that the plaintiffs who sued were being harmed. The Trump administration said, no, they haven't been harmed yet. We plan to harm them in the future, but for now, they're not harmed. Therefore, he went to the Supreme Court and said, hey, SCOTUS, do me another solid, lift this injunction and let essentially the legal fight move forward. And it will still move forward. So you might hear that it's been granted and that vote-in mailing has been stopped by this order or all manners of things. No, not actually, not yet. The majority wrote in the unsigned order, quote, the court's disposition of this application does not mean that any measure taken by the government to implement the order will necessarily be lawful. On that score, they said, time will tell.
1: You mean so the Supreme Court is making sure that there's plenty of uncertainty and chaos in the weeks before the
0: correct
1: election.
0: Correct. And this is the same Supreme Court we talked about. If you've listened to the broadcast over the years, you know we've talked about it over and over again. The Purcell principle, the idea that the Supreme Court sort of invented some years ago, that election laws should not be changed at the last minute because it could lead to chaos and confusion for voters, for election officials, and everybody else. So even in cases where thousands of people might have been disenfranchised by an existing law, the court insisted that that law stay in place because, gosh, at the last minute, we wouldn't want to change the rules. We wouldn't want chaos and confusion for voters and officials alike. And here they are, 3 weeks before absentee ballots are supposed to go out, and they're saying, well, okay, let's see. We'll take our time. We'll wait, and we will see if in the next 3 weeks, somehow, we can suddenly pull off this entirely new absentee ballot regime in all 50 states, including the post office, for the first time ever somehow being involved in deciding who gets to vote and who does not get to vote. So much for the Purcell principle that the right-wingers in the court have been using for years to continue to disenfranchise voters. That was the same Purcell principle, by the way, that they ignored a few months back in Louisiana versus Calais when they said, oh, you guys, Louisiana, you guys are in the middle of an election, but the Republicans who run the state would like to change the laws in order to rewrite the districts, in order to gerrymander U.S. House districts in the middle of the election while some 43,000 people had already cast their vote. Sure, that's just fine. That's not too early before an election. That's not the election eve, so don't worry about it. It wasn't the election eve because it was in the middle of the election when voters were already voting. In any case, this order, again, just minutes ago, the Supreme Court's three liberal-leaning justices dissented in the matter. A judge in Massachusetts blocked the plan for the midterm elections in those states where these challenges were brought forward. I think it was about 24 states. An appeals court upheld that judge's decision in Massachusetts, and that same judge later granted a second order in a separate case, blocking that law nationwide, blocking that executive order nationwide from moving forward. And that now will be another potential stumbling block for the Trump administration plan. So in other words, the Supreme Court has now lifted the injunction on one of the rulings. But Trump went to the Supreme Court, that same judge, in another case, blocked this executive order nationwide. So the injunction is lifted, I guess, in 24 states that had challenged.

0: And now a nationwide block is in place of that election, executive order, if I am understanding this correctly. We're going to have an expert on tomorrow's show from the formerly of the DOJ, from the Civil Rights Voting Unit there, to help me understand if I've missed anything here. The Supreme Court has previously ruled against Trump-backed arguments on mail-in ballots. Other issues regarding mail-in ballots, finding back in June that states can count ballots that arrive after Election Day. That case was decided, however, after a full briefing and arguments rather than on the court's emergency docket, its so-called shadow docket, as this one was, when you don't have full oral arguments and briefing, etc. So we will see. The process, it should be noted, of mail-in voting is generally very secure. A 2025 Brookings Institution study found only about 4 cases of fraud out of every 10 million ballots cast.
1: Let's say that one more time. How many ballots?
0: That would be, 4 cases of fraud out of every 10 million ballots cast.
1: There you go.
0: And yet, Trump claims that it's all full of fraud, and then he goes and votes by mail and then gives away the game when he says, well, you know what, don't worry about that executive order. What this is really about is if you can put something like this in place, Republicans will win elections forever, which is kind of what he's claiming. So we shall see. In related news, which I hope to dive into the details of also on tomorrow's broadcast with that former Civil Rights Section Voting Unit attorney, the Trump U.S. Census Bureau issued a report that you may have heard about last week, arguing that there were tens of thousands of votes that were cast fraudulently by non-citizens in the 2020 election. That, yes, Donald Trump continues to choke that chicken. He continues to falsely claim he won in 2020. Last week, Trump unveiled what the nonprofit VoteBeat outlet describes as another effort by his administration to raise questions about the outcome of the 2020 election that he lost. An unusual U.S. Census Bureau analysis concluded with, quote, high confidence that 24,000 non-citizens illegally voted in the 2020 elections. That sounds bad. I mean, this is the U.S. Census Bureau, after all. They're well-respected. And 24,000 non-citizens illegally voting in the 2020 elections? Could it be that Donald Trump is right? Could it be that he actually won in 2020? He touted the findings on social media, and he wrote that it supports his long-running claim that he actually won the election 6 years ago. Well, experts disagree. They said there are, at the very least, substantial questions about the Census Bureau study's methodology and the validity of the study itself. And they also note that even if 24,000 non-citizens had in fact voted in 2020, even if that had been true, it wouldn't have been enough to change the presidential election's outcome that year. If all of the supposed non-citizens had voted in 2020, it still would have been less than 0.019% of the 128 million votes that the report claims to have examined using a variety of methodologies that were not explained by the report itself. So we'll just have to trust it. Do you trust it from Donald Trump's U.S. Census Bureau? 818-985-5735 if you would like to ring in on that. But Trump said that census researchers are still analyzing another 32 million voters, and he predicted in his social media post that the number of illegal non-citizen voters would, quote, explode after those 32 million more voters were somehow examined. For now, as mentioned, I hope to discuss this in more detail with an actual expert on tomorrow's broadcast. But just for the record, even if the analysis, again, which includes no authors There was no authors named on this report, which is highly unusual.
1: So proud of their work, they're refusing.

0: Who's to sign it?
1: Correct. Highly unusual for the normally scrupulous Census Bureau, but I guess they just forgot this time to ascribe a name to this study. But even if the analysis were to hold up to scrutiny, the underlying numbers show that they would not involve enough voters to change the results of the 2020 presidential election anyway. So even if Donald Trump is right, and I'll explain in a moment why he's probably not, he still wouldn't have won the election. For example, the report claims to have found 500 non-citizens illegally cast ballots in the swing state of Wisconsin, which, as it turns out, Trump lost to Joe Biden by more than 20,000 votes. The survey said it identified 1,100 non-citizens who cast ballots in the battleground state of Arizona, 1,100 non-citizens in a state where Trump also lost by more than 10,000 votes. And as the report concedes, in any event, it cannot say whether those theoretically unlawful voters actually supported Donald Trump or Joe Biden. But even if they all voted for Joe Biden, it still would not have been enough for Donald Trump to win the election, despite what he was claiming last week on social media. Georgia's Republican Secretary of State, Brad Raffensperger, conducted an intensive audit in the state himself back then. It uncovered fewer than a dozen non-citizens who had voted in the state back in 2020. The Census Bureau report, however, and now I am putting the Census Bureau in quotes at this point. The Census Bureau estimated that the state of Georgia had 400 non-citizen voters back in 2020 in the battleground state where Trump officially lost by 11,779 votes. So yeah, if your skepticism alarms are flashing red here at this so-called report, I would say that is for very good reason. NPR, it seems, has followed up with its own original reporting on this report from last week to offer at least one other good reason for those skepticism alarms to be buzzing red here. NPR found that the unauthored, quote, highly unusual Census Bureau report that President Trump is using to re-up dubious claims of widespread illegal voting by non-U.S. citizens has ties to, are you ready, a Trump-aligned think tank. Who could have guessed it? Work on the analysis, they write, was not conducted by career civil servants at the Census Bureau. And the team behind it included individuals, in fact, affiliated with the America First Policy Institute, the think tank started by officials from Trump's first administration, including Stephen Miller, that, according to a Census Bureau employee who spoke to NPR. Again, more on this show, on tomorrow's show, as noted. But if you want to talk about any of this, if you have questions about any of this, I know a lot of folks are worried about whatever Trump shenanigans he's going to try to pull off this November. I know Desi talks to me about it all the time. That's how worried she is about it. If you're worried about it as well, I don't blame you, but give me a call, 818-985-5735, and tell me what you're worried about and why. Because I'm under the impression here, it is my feeling that no matter what he tries to throw at us, at we the people, we are not going to stand for it. It is not going to work. And in fact, even this postal service scheme, if it is put in place, we will figure out how to work around it. I think there's a lot of voters out there who would crawl over crushed glass at this point to cast their vote this November. But if you have any questions about that or concerns or worries or anything else, I'd love to hear from you. Anything, 818-985-5735, 818-985-KPFK, whatever shenanigans you're worried about as Trump is already, doing everything he can at this point to avoid what is otherwise likely to be a wipeout for Republicans this year, 818-985-5735. 5735. We had a call there. Let me jump on and take this call real quick from Barry in Joshua Tree. Hey, Barry, welcome to the broadcast. What's on your mind, sir?
0: Hey, Barry. It seems like when you mail your ballot in, they're trying to count it. Don't they match it against your name and, you know, that you actually registered? How do illegal aliens have their votes counted, even if they're mailing in a ballot?
1: Right. Well, in theory, these non-citizen voters, and by the way, they might not be illegal aliens as you describe them. They could be people here with a green card or anything else, or a visa of any type. But yeah, they're not supposed to be allowed to register to vote at all. Now, some people have been found to have registered to vote. Some non-citizens have been found to register to vote. A very tiny handful, almost always accidentally, and very, very rarely do any of those people who are unlawfully registered to vote, accidentally or otherwise, very rarely do any of them actually cast votes. So, yeah, those people are not likely getting any ballots in the first place, and they'll, yes, once again, be checked when they come in. Checked against all, you know, all sorts of things like signatures and so forth. Does that answer your question, Barry?
0: Well, yeah, except I don't understand why he's trying to put the post office into doing it when it already happens when your ballot is getting counted by the official people.
1: Well, the reason he's doing it at the post office is because he controls the post office, or thinks that he does, but he doesn't control the 50 states. He doesn't control California. He doesn't, you know, control any of the states. He has no place being in elections at all, period, by law or by constitution. But he thinks he can control what goes on at the post office. And, you know, after all, the Postmaster General was appointed under him by a postal board that he has a bunch of his folks sitting on. So, you know, anything can happen at the post office that we will not be able to oversee, because there are no, you know, unlike the processes that are in place in states around the country where people can oversee the process in various ways, we have no oversight at the post office. And not only that, but they'll also be able to decide who should or shouldn't be on the voters list even before everyone is actually registered to vote in states around the country. Those people, in theory, won't be able to cast a vote by mail because they won't be on the list that the state has already given to them. Does that make sense?
0: Makes sense. And yeah. Sounds totally ridiculous, the idea of involving the post office.
1: Yeah. It is, because it is ridiculous, but it's being done for a reason by this particular president, who will, if he can get away with it, absolutely try to steal the election this November.
0: Right.
1: Thanks,
0: right,
1: Barry. Thanks, Barry. I appreciate it. Stay cool out there in Joshua Tree. 818-985-5735. Let me go to Rob, also, well, in the high desert. Rob, let me get him here. There we go. Hey, Rob, welcome to the broadcast, sir.
2: Hi, how are you doing? I hope you're well.
1: Thank you, sir. Hope you're well. Hope it's not too hot out there in the desert.
2: Well, I'm kind of used to it, and the wind's kind of blowing a little bit, so it's not too bad. It's a little, you know, nature's air conditioning, if you will. But anyways, hey, a moment ago you mentioned, like, crawling on broken glass to vote.
1: Yeah.
2: Right? You know,
1: yeah.
2: And I sure to God hope it doesn't become a voting requirement to do.
1: Yes.
2: Right? You know?
1: I guess I should have been careful about giving any ideas to Donald Trump at this point, but I hear you. Yeah.
2: Now that you say that, I was going to say something else, but now I'm not going to.
1: Oh, okay.
2: Well, I mean, you can walk on burning coals, you know?
1: Yeah, yeah. Well,
2: hey, real quick, yeah. You know, I would love, I kind of miss the George Carlin words, you know, because you can
1: use those
2: for emphasis, right?
1: No, but
2: I'm not going to use those because I love you so much.
1: All right, good.
2: Anyways, check
1: you.
2: This out.
1: Yeah.
2: As far as the Canadian issues going on,
1: yeah.
2: There used to be the show, you know, SCTV, you know, had the segment with Bob and Doug McKenzie, you know, these brothers, right?
1: Yeah.
2: And they would tell people, take off, eh?
1: Yeah.
2: That's all you could say without being like a... getting flagged by the FCC
1: or anybody.
2: I love you too much.
1: I appreciate it, brother. I love you back. Thanks, Rob. I appreciate that. 818-985-5735. We will talk about the mess in oh, I almost said Arizona. Now I'm all confused. Canada, the mess up in Canada. Let's take a quick break. We'll come back with more of your phone calls and, oh, Canada. That's straight ahead on the broadcast. I'm Brad Friedman. Don't touch that dial.
3: Hi, this is Desi Doyen from the Green News Report and the Bradcast. 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

0: 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That was Canadian Alanis Morissette, who has a few thoughts on things. I bet she has a few thoughts today on what has been going on over the past 24, 48, 72 hours between the U.S. and Canada. That is quite insane. I'll try to get to more of your calls on voting and or anything else at 818-985-5735 in a moment. 818-985-KPFK. But yes, today, still more kind of gobsmacking reasons to believe that the GOP is in fact heading towards a blue tsunami this year, unless Donald Trump can somehow steal it for them. He appears now to be declaring yet another war, this time a trade war, and happens to be against our closest friend and neighbor in the entire world. The U.S. and Canada, historic allies along an undefended border, fell deeper into a trade war over the weekend, marked, as AP reports, by angry recriminations and new tariffs that are expected to raise prices for products in both countries. Each side blamed the other for the collapse of negotiations in Washington late on Friday, leading the U.S. to impose 50% tariffs on $20 billion worth of Canadian exports coming into this country. And Canada is setting September 8 now as the start of its retaliatory dollar-for-dollar tariffs, as they describe it, in return for American exports across the border. Now, as I was during the break there, AP just came in the news that with the news that Canada will announce retaliatory tariffs against the U.S. on Tuesday. So we should learn the specifics of what is going to cost all of us a lot more money, thanks to this dumb war with our best friends, Canada. Pulitzer Prize-winning economist Paul Krugman characterized the mess this way, quote, 2 years ago, the idea of a trade war between Canada and the U.S. would have seemed absurd. Canada was our closest ally, a nation whose soldiers have fought and died alongside Americans in many wars, up to and including Afghanistan. Most of us speak more or less the same language, and we've had free trade agreements with Canada since 1988, with the most recent version negotiated and signed by none other than Donald Trump. But days after taking office in his second term, Donald Trump imposed steep tariffs on Canadian goods. His supposed economic rationale was nonsensical, and as Krugman argued at the time, it was entirely a, quote, dominance display, unquote. Canada is a relatively small economy that relies heavily on selling to the U.S. market, so Trump believed that he could make an example of Canada, forcing it to grovel and even possibly bullying it into becoming the 51st state. Fortunately, notes Krugman, it didn't work, as provoked Canada reacted with defiance. Good for them. Among other things, most Canadian provinces have now banned sales of U.S. alcohol in response, a serious blow to U.S. businesses. Before Trump began his bullying, Canada's conservatives were generally considered to be a shoo-in to win the April 2025 election last year, but the perception that the Canadian conservatives were Trump-friendly, well, that led to a stunning upset last year that made Liberal leader Mark Carney the prime minister. Since then, Carney has won a 60% approval rating and a 31% disapproval. That is almost the exact opposite of Trump's numbers in this country, where right now, last week, Trump came in at about 33% approval versus more than 60% disapproval. Yet, as Krugman argues, a bully refuses to learn that his actions are counterproductive and instead doubles down. So Trump persisted, most recently by imposing steep new tariffs on Canadian exports, invoking a never-before-used section of the 1930 Smoot-Hawley Tariff Act as legal justification. In an effort to head these new tariffs off, Canada entered negotiations with the United States. Talks that for a while seemed on track to ramp down the tensions, but on Friday night, Canadian negotiators simply walked out, and the U.S.-Canada trade war, as absurd as it actually is apparently now on. Why did talks break down, asks Krugman. Well, according to U.S. officials, the Canadians made additional last-minute demands, although U.S. officials offered no specifics on what those last-minute demands actually were. Well, according to the Canadians, it was the Americans who suddenly changed the terms. According to the Toronto Star, Mark Carney was faced with a trade agreement that was suddenly transformed into an attack on Canadian sovereignty itself, an attempted psychological annexation that could have turned Canada into an American client state, a sort of North American Belarus, as they described it. That, among other things, would have required Canada to agree that they would not make any trade deals with any other nation, at least without getting the okay from the United States first, essentially giving the U.S. veto power over Canada's own sovereignty. Krugman asked, does anyone seriously doubt that Canada, not the Trump administration, is telling the truth here? The U.S. economy is far more dependent on Canadian goods than most Americans realize, notes Krugman. Just one example, the U.S. is a net exporter of crude oil, but we import millions of barrels a day from Canada, mainly into the upper Midwest. That region could, in principle, get its oil from Texas instead, but that's an immediate non-starter because the pipeline infrastructure is not there and refineries need heavy Canadian crude rather than lighter Permian Basin oil. Yet another example, U.S. imports of electricity from Canadian hydropower, they're pretty small compared with overall consumption across the entire country, but they are a significant part of the total supply in New York and England and Michigan and Minnesota, where Ontario's very conservative, otherwise very Trumpy premier, Doug Ford, has already threatened to turn off the power that is sent down to Michigan and Minnesota and New York. The bottom line, writes Krugman, is that Trump is going to lose his trade war with Canada as thoroughly as he has lost his shooting war with Iran. But because he won't face reality, trade with our northern neighbor will probably be disrupted until the narcissistic bully in the White House no longer controls trade policy. And of course, already inflated home prices and energy prices are almost certainly going to go up higher if Trump refuses to relent as this trade war plays out. Carney has said that he will respond with dollar-for-dollar tariffs against U.S.-made goods beginning on September 8 if the U.S. does not back down by then. So, yeah, our man-child president can't even get along with the nicest people in the world, in Canada. And once again, all of us will end up paying the price for his idiocy, literally in this case. And while I don't speak for the entire United States myself, I suspect I represent the vast majority when I say, hey, Canada, we're sorry. We've got some issues here, but we're working on it. Give us a boot 10 weeks to begin getting our act together. Even the far-right Wall Street Journal editorial board has had it with Trump, at least on this. In a scathing op-ed published on Sunday, the Rupert Murdoch-owned paper ripped their editorial board, ripped the president apart for his decision to throw the U.S. into a trade war with its closest ally. Quote, President Trump took exception last year when we called his tariffs against Canada and Mexico the dumbest trade war in history, the board wrote, adding, it got dumber this weekend as Mr. Trump escalated with another round of border taxes on Canadian imports a mere 10 weeks before midterm elections. Republicans are already getting pounded on the campaign trail over his tariffs and inflation, the paper stated. One reason for Trump's frigid approval rating is that voters believe Mr. Trump is waging blunderbuss wars without a strategy. And on trade, they're absolutely right. And when you've lost the Wall Street Journal, of course, when you've lost Doug Ford, the Trumpiest premier in Canada, well, it kind of seems like that should have been a sign enough already. In response to Mark Carney's refusal to roll over and his vow to respond dollar for dollar to Trump's tariffs, Trump naturally threatened to double down yet again, threatening new additional 50% tariffs on Canadian vehicles and auto parts and steel, leading Ontario Premier Doug Ford to warn Canada could cut off electricity and critical minerals to the U.S. Speaking in an interview with the Associated Press, Ford said that Trump had underestimated Canadians' willingness to endure economic pain rather than give in to U.S. pressure. Quote, he underestimates Canada. We're all in, Ford said. Up here, we're at a fever pitch. Everyone's in for an economic war. They know they're going to have to sacrifice. Trump said Monday that new 50% tariffs on Canadian automobiles, auto parts, and steel would begin next year. But in the interview AP's interview with Ford, he said that Trump had, quote, declared war, economic war, against his closest friend and ally before invoking Ronald Reagan, whose opposition to tariffs Ford previously featured in a TV advertisement campaign aimed at Americans that infuriated the Trump administration at the time last year. But Doug Ford was right. Reagan was opposed to tariffs for exactly the reasons that we are now seeing play out before us. Here was Ronald Reagan back in 1987. He could have been speaking directly to Donald Trump today, discussing tariffs and trade wars during one of his Saturday afternoon radio addresses.
1: Throughout the world, there's a growing realization that the way to prosperity for all nations is rejecting protectionist legislation and promoting fair and free competition. Now, there are sound historical reasons for this. For those of us who lived through the Great Depression, the memory of the suffering it caused is deep and searing. And today, many economic analysts and historians argue that high tariff legislation passed back in that period, called the Smoot-Hawley Tariff, greatly deepened the Depression and prevented economic recovery. You see, at first, when someone says, let's impose tariffs on foreign imports, it looks like they're doing the patriotic thing by protecting American products and jobs. And sometimes for a short while it works, but only for a short time. What eventually occurs is, first, homegrown industries start relying on government protection in the form of high tariffs. They stop competing and stop making the innovative management and technological changes they need to succeed in world markets. And then, while all this is going on, something even worse occurs. High tariffs inevitably lead to retaliation by foreign countries and the triggering of fierce trade wars. The result is more and more tariffs, higher and higher trade barriers, and less competition. So soon, because of the prices made artificially high by tariffs that subsidize inefficiency and poor management, people stop buying. Then the worst happens. Markets shrink and collapse, businesses and industries shut down, and millions of people lose their jobs. The memory of all this occurring back in the 30s made me determined when I came to Washington to spare the American people the protectionist legislation that destroys prosperity. Now, it hasn't always been easy. There are those in the Congress, just as there were back in the 30s, who want to go for the quick political advantage, who risk America's prosperity for the sake of a short-term appeal to some special interest group, who forget that more than 5 million American jobs are directly tied to the foreign export business and additional millions are tied to imports. Remember, America's jobs and growth are at stake.
0: That was Ronald Reagan in 1987, seemingly speaking directly to Donald Trump today, explaining why tariffs are a terrible idea. And as much as I hate saying Doug Ford of Ontario is right about anything, I hate even more saying Ronald Reagan is right about anything. But on that point, he is right. the Smoot-Hawley tariffs that he cites in those remarks, as it turns out, are the actual tariffs that Donald Trump is now using against Canada after the Supreme Court found that his previous tariffs were unlawful, for which the U.S., by the way, is now refunding more than $100 billion to the companies who imported, who originally paid those illegal tariffs. Unfortunately, the consumers to whom those tariffs were passed along, they're not receiving those refunds, but the importers are. Ontario's Conservative Premier Doug Ford, in his interview with AP, noted that Trump keeps a portrait of Ronald Reagan near his desk and said, quote, he'd be throwing up right now, throwing up on him from the picture if he knew what was going on, spinning around in his grave right now, Ford said. He should maybe take that picture off the wall and move it somewhere else, because right now Ronald Reagan would be disgusted with President Trump. Ford added, we power 1.5 million homes and businesses here in the U.S. Everything's on the table, he said. I'll do whatever it takes. Well, if Trump continues trying to dismantle Canadian manufacturing, Ford said, quote, he better have a pack of batteries. So, what do you think? Is this war going to work out any better than Trump's other ongoing war with Iran, now heading into its seventh month with no resolution on the horizon? 818-985-5735. Let's go to Harold in Santa Barbara. Hey, Harold, welcome back to the broadcast, my friend.
2: Oh, thank you for waking me up. Now I know why he starred in that movie Bedtime for Bonzo, because that bozo put me to sleep. I mean, this is, what's that saying? History rhymes. It may not repeat itself, but it sometimes rhymes.
0: Yeah, yeah.
2: Well, anyway, oh.
0: Well, but at least in that case, the Republican president of the United States had it right when it came to starting these trade wars. Donald Trump has had I don't know how many clues, including the Supreme Court of the United States, who basically lets him do anything, tell him, no, you can't do those. You can't do those tariffs. So he went out and said, okay, I'll find another excuse, another tariff somewhere else in the law. And he had to literally reach back to 1930 in order to find one. So he's not listening to the Gipper. He slept through him as well, Harold, I guess.
2: Well, the other point just now that I'd like to raise, this almost seems like a drug war between the Chinese syndicated crime families and the Russian syndicated crime families.
0: Yeah.
2: And then you got the U.S. and South America. You know, China has a bigger foothold in Canada than the Russians do. And China has a bigger foothill in Mexico as another door to bring in drugs.
0: Mm-hmm.
2: And it's pretty strange. I'm sorry. It reminds me of the Iran-Contra deal, you know, where they had to take control of drug flow like they did, what is it, in Panama.
0: Well, listen, no, don't even worry about the drugs, Harold. There's going to be all sorts of manufacturing, all sorts of things. Canada wants to bring in Chinese electric vehicles made by BYD, which are now outselling every car maker in the world for EVs, outselling Tesla. Because basically, we threw over EVs and we gave China the market. Now, they don't sell those cars here in the U.S. because we've long had 100% tax on Chinese-made EVs. But Canada is thinking of allowing those in. They don't want to buy U.S. cars anymore. They want to buy, work with a company who's not going to treat them second-class cousins, redheaded stepchild, whatever it is. This is just an unbelievable mess. It's coming right before the election as if everything else was not terrible enough for dumb Donald Trump. Now he's doing this. Anyway, thanks for the call, Harold. Always good to hear from you, my friend. Let me go to Susan in Pomona. There we go. Welcome. Hey, Susan, welcome to the broadcast.
3: Hi, how are you doing?
0: I'm okay.
3: Okay. Yeah, I was just going to say quickly that, you know, we're going to be diplomatically in a world of hurt in the whole world.
0: Yeah.
3: We don't need to be alienating more countries like Canada, because at this stage right now, with Bahrain destroyed, we have no control over the outflow of oil from the Strait of Hormuz,
0: yep.
3: Which means that our relationship with European countries that have been loyal to us, at least in part, because we guaranteed that reliability.
0: Mm-hmm.
3: I don't know. I think everything's going to start crumbling and falling apart. And here
0: sure.
3: He is making enemies out of everybody else.
0: Out of Canada, Susan. Out of the nicest people on the planet, Canada. Who, if they want, they can say, all right, the hell with you. We're not shipping any more oil down there. We'll sell it all off to China. They'll buy it. They need it. The hell with the U.S. How you can tick off the nicest and most polite people in the world, I don't know. But you're absolutely right, Susan. Thanks for that call. I appreciate it. Do we have time for one more? One more. Well, if it's one more, then there's only one more. There's only one man it can be. That would be our good friend Mo in Long Beach. Hey, Mo, how you doing today, brother?
4: I'm doing fantastic, Bradley. Let me tell you a little something. Go ahead and take my advice and calm down. Normally, I get all excited about voter suppression.
0: Uh-huh.
4: It would get my attention. But let me tell you something. 75% of the country agree that Donald Trump got to go. You can't do nothing with that, Bradley. I don't care how many people you kick off the road, what you do with these machines. 75 to 25. I'm going with the 75. I'll talk to you later, my
0: friend. And hey, Mo, I tend to agree with you, by the way, and I try to make that clear when I report this crap coming out of the U.S. Supreme Court. I think that no matter what happens this November, I think America and its pro-democracy forces are not going to let the bad guys win. So it sounds like you agree with me, Mo. And he's gone. If Mo agrees with me, I must be doing something right. I'll take it. All right. Hey, thanks. My apologies to everyone I could not get to on the phones there. We'll try again at the next available opportunity. My thanks to our board operator, Will, to our producer, Desi Doyen, and to all of you for spending a portion of your day or night with us. 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I'd love to hear from you that way. 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And on the social medias, you will find me at The Brad Blog. We will see you there until we see you back here tomorrow, I hope. I'm Brad Friedman. Good luck, world.

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1: I'm Rick Smith, and this is Labor History in Two. On this day in labor history, the year was 1970. That was the day that the United Farm Workers went out on strike against California lettuce growers. The United Farm Workers had led a successful boycott against grape growers that had drawn national attention to the harsh working conditions and low pay of those who harvested our nation's food. In an effort to keep the United Farm Workers from organizing lettuce workers, some of the growers had signed contracts with the Teamsters Union. The United Farm Workers argued that these contracts did not represent the workers' best interests. As thousands of workers went on strike, Cesar Chavez called for a national boycott of all non-union lettuce. In the lead-up to the strike, an estimated 4,000 workers attended a meeting in Salinas, California. One worker, Antonio Segredo, explained the importance of the action. Rael Macaredo, voice of the Farm Worker newsletter, reported his words, quote, "Let the people and the government of the United States know that we are ready to work, but that we must have what we ask. It isn't very much. We don't ask the impossible, only that they look upon us as human beings. We have the same ambitions that they do. We have families. We have rights. Why must they continue to treat us like beasts of burden and look for a thousand ways to bring us down?" That December, Cesar Chavez was jailed for leading the boycott. Putting pressure on the growers through encouraging the public to boycott non-union harvested food was a key tactic for the farm workers movement. It impacted the bottom line of the growers and moved them to sit down at the bargaining table.
2: 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For more information, go to laborhistoryin2.com, like us on Facebook, and follow us on the Twitters at Labor History in Two.
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1: And welcome, brothers, sisters, working class heroes. This is the Rick Smith Show. Thanks so much for being here today on the big program. Lots to get to, lots to talk about. So Donald Trump selling early access to his Truth Social posts. Look, corruption in Washington is not some side effect of power anymore. Under Trump, this is now the operating system. Understand, politicians have always gotten rich off of public service. We know that. They've traded favors, landed cushy gigs, turned access into cash. Yep. But Trump has taken that to a whole new level and basically just stripped off the mask. He's not just normalizing self-dealing. He's branded it. This is a guy who treats government like a private equity fund with a flag. Every policy, every posting, every public appearance, part of the hustle. Part of the gig, all to enrich himself. He signals markets, rewards loyalists, punishes anyone who doesn't kiss the well ring. And now we're supposed to act like surprised that the whole thing smells like a racket? Give me a break. The stench has been there since day one. It's always been there. And let's talk about the social media angle, because this is where the grift gets really slick. When Trump uses his social media to move markets, you know, when he posts in ways that could either boost stocks, tank stocks, or telegraph what's coming next, you have to ask yourself, is this bad behavior or something much more nefarious? Because why else would someone pay to get early access to his truths? Look, if people can trade off his posts, if insiders can position themselves ahead of the public, if access to his feed becomes a money machine, then what are we going to call that? It may not always fit neatly into a courtroom charge, but we sure as shine know what insider trading by proxy looks like. At the very least, it's market manipulation dressed up in presidential bluster. And if you think that doesn't matter to working people, you're just not paying attention. While billionaire cronies game the system, regular people like us, we're getting hammered. Rents keep climbing, groceries keep rising, debt keeps piling up, families are one emergency away from disaster, and the people in charge
4: are busy looting the place. And look, this is the real insult here is the cruelty is not an accident. I've been saying this for the longest time. It is the point. It's the structure. It's what the system that Trump has built is built into, and it protects him. This is what fascism looks like in modern American clothing. Not necessarily jackbooted thugs or in banners yet, but corruption, loyalty tests, intimidation, propaganda, and a steady, steady collapse of accountability. Now you've got a strongman telling his followers the rules don't apply to him. And too many cowards in the Republican Party go, oh, yeah. Because either they're getting a piece of it or they're just cowardly. They're not statesmen. They're enablers. They're collaborators. They're terrified of losing power and would rather burn the country to the ground than admit that Trump is a con man and the emperor wears no clothing. We don't need another lecture. And this is where it drives me crazy. I don't need another lecture about both sides do it. Or the old excuses, you know, politics has always been dirty. Yeah, we know that. But there are degrees, and this is a whole new level of rot. This is self-dealing at an industrial scale. This is a presidency turned into a profit center, a political cult turned into a grift machine, and a governing agenda built to serve the rich and only the rich. We deserve better than this. We deserve housing. Housing we can afford, wages we can live on, food we can put on the table, and leaders who don't treat public office like their personal ATM. So enough with the excuses, enough with the cowardly GOP, enough with the billionaire worship. If there is going to be any hope for us in stopping this, it's going to take a political revolt. And big enough to throw the bums out of office and to clean house. We need to ban presidents and senior officials from trading individual stocks at all or holding conflicted assets and do that in blind trusts. We need to expand whistleblower protections. We've been talking about this for a while. We need to expand independent oversight, not allow them to destroy it. We need to require real full-time disclosure of meetings, donors, gifts, and any lobbying activities. Yeah, we need to know who's going where. And we need to strengthen rules against social media and official channels that are manipulating the markets. Now look, you know, we've never had a president like this. But understand, this is what running a government like a business looks like. And more importantly than all of the others, for me, the number one thing, we need to overhaul our campaign finance rules. We need to reduce billionaire influence and dark money in elections. And we need to do it right quick. As I've been saying for years, what we really need to be doing is we need to be taxing billionaires out of existence. And we should never have a trillionaire. This is one of those moments where you go, we're a very wealthy country, the wealthiest in the history of humanity. And we've got children who go to bed hungry. We got veterans who sleep on the street. But at least we've got a trillionaire. It really is interesting times that we live in. And when we come back, Rand Wilson's going to be here to share some thoughts on how we begin to revive the working class of this country and how we begin to create that prosperity in the working class. Right back. Stick around.
2: I'm Rick Smith, and this is Labor History in Two. On this day in labor history, the year was 1942. That was the day that the United States and Mexico signed the Mexican Farm Labor Agreement. It became known as the Bracero Program. The word bracero can be translated into one who works with his arms and refers to farm workers. This program allowed Mexican agricultural workers to enter the United States on a temporary basis. There was a shortage of labor due to the U.S. entry into World War II. Large American farm owners were clamoring for cheap labor. By 1945, more than 100,000 Mexican migrant workers were employed through bracero contracts, mostly in western and southern states. Most were farm workers, but others labored on the railroads.
4: The program continued until 1964. More than 4.5 million individual labor contracts with Mexican workers were awarded as part of this program. Many of these workers faced exploitation and discrimination. For example, some of the workers had to subject themselves to fumigation by DDT before they could enter the United States to work. These Mexican workers were often paid less than white workers performing the same labor, and they were often cheated out of their wages. The workers were required to work long hours under often grueling conditions. Despite this exploitation, the Bracero program did have some minimal protections for pay and working conditions for those under contract. Farm owners unwilling to meet even these low standards began to hire undocumented labor to skirt the rules. Labor organizer Ernesto Galarraza wrote a book about the program called Stranger in Our Fields. In it, he recounts a worker explaining, quote, "In this camp, we have no names. We are called only by numbers." Like what you hear? Check out more at laborhistoryin2.com.
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5: So on Sunday, I got a message from a red hat friend of mine. Let's go with that. He sent me this text, said, "Hey, no wonder Bezos is the third richest man. He has non-English speaking people dropping off packages at 8 o'clock on a Sunday night in enterprise rental vans." And you go, yeah, that is how he's making his money. And those aren't even Amazon employees. Those are independent contractors. Those are gig workers. And don't forget the single mom who's dropping off a few packages on the way home after her 10-hour day job, you know, before going home to take care of the kids. Yeah, Bezos has got a great scheme going. Got a good scam. He's got working people going, "I'm pulling myself up. I'm my own boss. I get to deliver these packages piecemeal. And I can fit it in while I'm, you know, I'm doing the Uber Eats or the DoorDash or the other gig jobs that were being thrown," which is why I keep saying it's so imperative that we organize Amazon, turn those Amazon delivery jobs into UPS jobs. Wouldn't that be good for the working class of this country? I got to tell you, I think it would be. And here to share some thoughts on that, I've asked my good friend Ren Wilson to come share some thoughts. Ren's a labor organizer and writer, does a lot of writing over at Labor Notes. He's got a new piece out now on what we could learn from the Fight for 15 campaign. Also, that it's imperative that we organize these folks. Ren, thanks for taking time for us.
6: Hey, it's a pleasure to be here, Rick. Really welcome the opportunity to talk about Amazon.
5: So look, I'm looking at my red hat buddy. Says, "Hey, you know, Bezos is paying these non-English speakers. He's paying them on a Sunday night in rental vans. He doesn't know what they're paying him. I know, not a lot, but he's upset by that. And for me, there's an opportunity to, and I engaged, to try and reach him a little bit, educate him a little bit. But there's a chance here, I think. You got any thoughts?"
6: Oh, well, first of all, continuing the dialogue with, you know, the MAGA movement is really important because there's so many things that we really agree on, particularly when we get into the degradation of work that Bezos and company are you know, leading the charge. We can't stop having a dialogue because so many working class people, you know, have been seduced by the siren song of Trump and others. But we've got to bring them back. Yeah. We've got to focus on reclaiming the kinds of issues that he has exploited.
5: No, and, look, they're very real issues, and they're worth being angry over. And I understand the anger, and I'm not diminishing it at all. But the fact is he had to throw in there, you know, they're non-English speakers. Like somehow you could look out your window and see what language they spoke or where they were born, which I find interesting, without talking about all of the other people who are doing this job. And I actually know a single mother who delivers packages on the way home from work, as I think a lot of us probably do. And I got to tell you, that's not the kind of job structure I think is beneficial for a prosperous working class.
6: And a prosperous company like Amazon should be creating careers for people, good jobs that our communities need, right? Not degrading work for the entire working class. And It's that company can afford to provide really good jobs in the warehouses, on the delivery trucks. They've got the the money. They've got the model. But
5: instead, what they're doing, Rand, if I can cut you off here, instead what they're doing is they're the weight, they're the rock that's sinking to the bottom of the barrel, because not only are they underpaying their workforce, they're dragging everybody else down with them. I look at UPS, and I've got friends who work at UPS who are concerned that, you know what, there's just no way you can compete with poverty wage, desperation wage jobs.
6: That's right. And UPS is beginning to develop similar models in a parallel to the Teamster jobs at divisions called Roadie and other tentacles of UPS, emulating the Amazon model. It's a threat to Teamster wages and working conditions at UPS.
5: Right, and it's not just the Teamsters. And you sent me a list of all the unions that were affected by Amazon and their low road employment. And what was it, like 18 different unions and 18 different crafts, and just a plethora of jobs that across the spectrum, that well beyond just the guy or gal, dropping the package on my doorstep, from IT on all the way down.
6: Amazon has its tentacles into anything and everything that it can disrupt and make a profit on. So they're moving into healthcare. They're moving into pharmacy. They bought Whole Foods. They bought Hollywood, MGM Studios. They are not only doing next day delivery, they're doing same day delivery now. And that's particularly with the gig employees. It's at least 18 different unions that where their wages and working conditions, their labor standards are threatened by the Amazon octopus.
5: Yeah. Now the reality is I've always been a believer in one big union. I like the idea, the old IWW idea of, one big union, we're all in. This seems like if there was ever a moment in my lifetime where everybody should be in, this? No?
6: Well, I think you and I have kicked around in the labor movement long enough to know that the jurisdictions and fiefdoms of different unions are a real obstacle to that. What we would like to see is regional or metro labor tables where the UFCW, the Teamsters, the service employees, communications workers that organizing AWS, that these different unions come together to share information, to collaborate, to get to know one another and build trust at the local level. We don't have to wait for Liz Schuler and the national AFL-CIO poobahs. We've got to start doing this work locally. And if we build it, they will come. So, I would just urge that we have these metro labor tables. We can develop those in major markets like New York, Chicago, the Inland Empire, Atlanta. There's enough interest and support at that level in the labor movement for people to begin to collaborate and build trust with one another. So even if it isn't one big union, it's the labor unions that are threatened by Amazon collaborating and working together.
5: Yeah, I mean, the reality is I've often said, I don't know why this hasn't already been built, especially as we've watched Amazon just get bigger and bigger and bigger, because I do think if they have their way, everybody eventually is a gig worker, hustling out there for nickels, and it's not a good thing. It's not a good future.
6: An existential threat, not just to the Teamsters, not just to the United Food and Commercial Workers. It's an existential threat to labor standards for the working class.
5: Absolutely.
6: It affects everybody. And we can't keep having our head in the sand. We've got to come together and work to build labor power, build worker power at Amazon, raise, force that company through whatever means necessary. We might not be able to get to collective bargaining right away, but, and this leads into the fight for 15, but we have to mount a campaign to force Amazon to raise its wages and to improve its labor standards.
4: Yeah, I wanted to ask you, because your most recent piece you came out with was about what you can learn from the Fight for 15 campaign. And I remember at the time, back in 2012, when they came out, everyone going, $15, are you high? And I remember going, you know, understand, that's how you negotiate. You throw out a good number, you say, hey, this is what we want, and maybe you settle for a little bit back. Even I was going, you know, maybe 15's a little bit over there, but in retrospect, it's where it should have been back then. And now there are places where we're talking upwards of $25 or $30 an hour to get to a minimum wage. So

0: is definitely we need to be talking, especially at Amazon, of a minimum of $30 an hour. Nothing less than that from this company. But also, you know, straighten out this gig and fiction of these subcontractors that are running the delivery business that are just a fiction. You know, the workers are wearing an Amazon uniform. They're driving an Amazon truck. Their pay, working conditions, hours of service, discipline, everything is run by Amazon, and yet they're not treated as an Amazon employee. That's a gross misclassification, and we've got to get that straightened out. And it's going to take, a mobilization of Amazon workers. We're doing that, but we also have to mobilize the larger labor community and people that are at just general public that's concerned about how this is degrading their standards in their communities.
1: Yeah, but ultimately, and this is where I've had more success in talking with neighbors and friends. Everyone knows their UPS guy. Everyone knows their postal worker. Everyone knows the mail. I know the woman who delivers my mail. I've known her for almost 20 years now. Same thing with the UPS guy. I see him all the time. I know him by name. Anytime Amazon comes to the house, it's always someone different. I never know who it is. And FedEx is the same way. And I look at the FedEx model. I think that's where Bezos stole it, because they've been doing this kind of stuff for a long time. So when I talk to people, I go, you like your UPS guy? You like your postal delivery person? Oh yeah, love them. Don't know the Amazon guy. So it seems like there would be a natural kind of, hey, don't you want to support someone who, you know, bringing stuff to your house, know who they are, want them to have a good life? And that seems to resonate. And because I think we have to have consumers who buy into this as well.
0: No question about it. And if we're not able to launch a much broader campaign that's about a lot more than just labor standards, we're never going to get the political traction we need to rein in these abuses. And, you know, let's think back about that fight for 15, where the service employees funded a very large grassroots campaign with hundreds of organizers, a huge research staff, an incredible PR machine, to enlist tens of thousands of fast food workers in the fight for 15. And it was originally, you know, it was the fight for 15 in a union. They expended a lot of effort. They raised wages significantly. They improved working conditions for tens of thousands of fast food workers. However, it didn't result in a permanent organization of, by, and for the fast food workers. So that's, one of the downsides of that campaign. But the upside of it is it was on a scale that was commensurate with the challenge of raising wages in the fast food industry. And what we need now is a campaign that's on a scale commensurate with the challenge that Amazon is giving to all workers in this country.
1: And do you see that happening? Because look, my friend Randy Corgan and the Teamsters, they're out there. They're in the Inland Empire. They're doing what you're saying. They're out there, you know, disrupting. They're out there, you know, fleet flitting. They're doing all kinds of stuff. Is it enough? I mean, are they doing? I know the Teamsters really want
0: it. It's necessary, but in fact, it's a critical importance. But it's still insufficient. I love the Teamsters Union. You know that. I've worked for the union, and I support every Teamster initiative at Amazon. But that one union alone doesn't have the resources, the talent, the expertise to mount the kind of campaign that we need. We need the UFCW to come in with the same commitment that the Teamsters have made. We need the service employees to come in and make that same commitment. We need $10 million from each of these organizations to complement and augment what the Teamsters are already doing. But by themselves, they just don't have the resources to really be in the game.

0: in a meaningful way with Bezos and Amazon.
1: Because I've heard it explained to me here recently, and I don't know that I necessarily disagree, that what we're seeing is just kind of a show campaign, like the FedEx organizing campaigns of the past, where you were just out there causing enough of a nuisance to keep UPS.
0: I disagree.
1: Happy. So this is what was explained to me, and I don't know. That's why I'm asking you.
0: No, I disagree. I went to Labor Notes in June, and we had over 200 Amazon workers there from all over the country who are building committees, are being supported by the Teamsters Union or other independent efforts. That work is real, and I respect it. I applaud it, but it's just not sufficient to be on the scale that we need.
1: No, look, that's what I wanted to hear. All. I want to hear that they're going in the right direction. I want to know that the dues dollars are actually being used effectively, and that, you know, maybe if you ramp this up, you get the results you're looking for, because we desperately need it. Because, look, I think we're in a 1930s kind of moment. I think, you know, I think we're kind of in this moment where this is a make or break opportunity. If you can't organize an Amazon or some of these other big companies, it's over for everybody else, because there's no one at the scale.
0: What the workers report to me is that the anger is high. Workers are ready, but they need to know that there's a pathway to victory. They need to know that there's going to be the support and infrastructure for them to succeed. And we've got to get to that point. And it means having other unions, UFCW, SEIU, Machinist Union,
1: right?
0: CWA, the pharmacy unions. Everybody needs to get into this game and bring resources and organizers and their expertise to the fight. And then I think we have a shot, because I think the workers are ready.
1: So last question I've got for you, you know, what are you paying attention to see if any of this works out? And what are the marching orders for every union member in this country? What would you want me or other card carrying union members to do, or people who believe that unions should be organizing there and those people should be members? What's the marching order?
0: Well, I have a little story. I met with a guy I live in Somerville, Massachusetts, and a letter carrier lives like half a mile from me. And we got together. Somebody suggested that I meet with him and get together for coffee. So we had coffee, and we talked about Amazon, and he talked about, as a letter carrier, how the Amazon was threatening his job, his working conditions as the postal worker. So next thing I know, he's off to the letter carriers convention, which is happening right now, and he's bringing with him a resolution to that convention to devote resources from the National Association of Letter Carriers to support organizing at Amazon. So we need everybody to carry that torch wherever you are, in whatever arena you can get into, to bring this up and to urge the support for each union to get involved, to put resources to it, to do the Metro Labor Table, and to get everybody into the fight.
1: There you go, Rand. I appreciate the time. I get the great work. Hope folks check out your pieces over at labornotes.org. We'll get links out on social media. Rand Wilson, thanks so much.
0: Rick, always a pleasure. Really appreciate what you do. Thank you.
1: Good seeing you again. Want to hear your thoughts? Email me, rick@therickssmithshow.com. Do you, Amazon? Do you talk to your driver? Want to hear what they say? Email me, rick@therickssmithshow.com. Right back. Stick around. I'm Rick Smith, and this is Labor History in 2. This day in labor history, the year was 1619. That was the day that the first ship bearing enslaved people arrived in North America. It was an English warship called the White Lion that came to Johnstown in the colony of Virginia. The ship was a privateer and had captured 20-odd enslaved people from a Portuguese ship in a raid. Virginian planters were interested in forced labor to work the tobacco fields in the colony. The laws surrounding slavery in Virginia evolved over time. Throughout the 1600s, statutes replacing indentured servants to race-based slavery for life were written into the law books. In 1654, John Kaiser became the first person enslaved under the rule of law in North America. By 1662, a law was passed that children would be considered enslaved or free based on the status of their mother in Virginia. This meant that slavery could pass down from generation to generation. This and similar laws ensured slavery would grow. Historians estimate that 388,000 enslaved people came to what became the United States from Africa. Due to laws passing down slavery to children, by the Civil War, there were nearly 4 million enslaved people in the South. By the early 1800s, enslaved people made up about one-third of the Southern population. Initially, enslaved labor worked predominantly to produce crops like tobacco, indigo, and also rice. Some West Africans had developed valuable skills in rice cultivation that white landowners exploited through slavery. With the invention of the cotton gin in 1793, cotton became increasingly important to the Southern economy. The South's dependence on slave labor became more entrenched and spread westward with the growing United States until the Civil War ended the brutality of slavery.
2: What happens when you have health insurance but still can't get the care you need? Why do patients spend hours on hold, battle claim denials, and navigate endless paperwork just to access benefits they've already paid for? And what does it say about our healthcare system when getting treatment depends not just on your medical needs, but on how much time, money, and persistence you have to fight for it? Welcome to Code WAC, where we break down how our healthcare system really works, what it means for you, and how we can make it better for everyone. I'm your host, Brenda Gazar. Most of us think about health insurance in pretty simple terms. You pay for coverage, you get sick, you get care. But our guest today says that having insurance and actually being able to use it are often two very different things. Miranda Yaver is an assistant professor of health policy and management at the University of Pittsburgh and author of Coverage Denied: How Health Insurers Drive Inequality in the United States.
3: So one example is a mother who I interviewed about trying to get their daughter higher level behavioral health care because they were struggling with severe depression, anxiety, suicidality, and they were running into a lot of insurance barriers. And what they were able to do was float just enough money to keep their daughter in treatment while they were fighting for coverage in hopes of reimbursement. And they were able to liquidate their inheritance and deplete their 401k.
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1: So, Trump's manufacturing cosplay crashed again into reality as high-quality marching band instrument company Conn-Selmer shut its factory doors in Ohio. About 150 union jobs now gone. Production being shipped some to Indiana, another plant there. But most of it, you know where, the C word, out to China. And my first thought was, where are all of those working class Republicans who are saying, we care about working people? You know, where's the outrage there? Where's Donald Trump? I thought Trump could stop these things. I thought he had the power. I thought his tariffs, I thought that was supposed to fix it. I thought all that donor hype that he knows all the people, when it's a billionaire hedge fund owner that owns this company. I thought we were bringing jobs back. And again, what we find out is workers lose, Wall Street wins, always. The plant closes, and Trump's promise, a lie. And understand, under Trump, American manufacturing got the perfect Republican solution again. Cut it, close it, ship it out of town. He promised to rebuild the industry and rebuild manufacturing. And what did he deliver? Demolition with a flag on it. And here to share some thoughts about, well, you know, are anybody still buying Trump is the manufacturing guy? We haven't even had the facade of manufacturing week yet. Which is why I've asked my good friend John Logan to come share some thoughts. John's a professor there at San Francisco State University. John, thanks for taking time for us.
5: Hi, Rick. Glad to be on.
1: So look, for the last couple of months, the UAW has been fighting to keep these 150 jobs. They've been doing everything they can do. They've been having, you know, the conversations with Republican Senator Marino. They've been doing, pulling out all the stops. There was a lot of social media, a lot of organizing, a lot of shame, and didn't matter. Jobs still going to China.
5: Yeah. And as you said, I mean, it's been the same story ever since Trump came in the second time. And it was the first time, too. I mean, there was an awful lot of rhetoric about bringing good-paying manufacturing jobs back to the United States, which, of course, is something we would all want to see. I mean, like so many communities in the U.S. have been decimated by the fact that these jobs have disappeared, that they've gone to low-wage countries, and that they've been replaced either by nothing at all or by low-wage, dead-end service sector, logistics, you know, warehouse, non-union jobs. So we would all like to see it happen, you know, and, you know, a large part of the reason that we have Trump is because of the impact of the disappearance of these jobs in certain communities.
1: Exactly.
5: In the upper Midwest. You know, we all know the jobs started to disappear, you know, 5 decades, you know, 1970s, you know, this whole process of deindustrialization and the offshoring of these jobs. But then it really happened, you know, on steroids in the 90s and 2000s after the passage of the NAFTA and, you know, the entry of China into the World Trade Organization. It's continued. And, you know, it caused the economy that sustained like decent middle, you know, what we call middle class jobs, you know, blue collar middle class incomes, yeah, in these communities. It caused those economies to fall apart, you know, faster than, you know, almost anyone predicted.
1: No, that's this. And, it's this story right here, John. I mean, the East, yeah, Lake, Ohio, is a,
5: yeah,
1: solid working class kind of,
5: yeah,
1: community. These 150 people.
5: Yeah.
1: Some of the stories,
5: yeah,
1: they pulled out of them were like, "Look, I wanted to retire from here. I was, yeah, happy here. This was a good. It was a,
5: right,
1: hard job. Busted my behind. My body's,
5: right,
1: paying for it, but it was a good job.
5: Yeah,
1: it supported,
5: absolutely,
1: my family, and we were a community.
5: Yeah.
1: And now that is gone. It's destroyed.
5: Right.
1: And it's not coming back.
5: Yeah.
1: No matter what
5: that's
1: Trump,
5: right,
1: says."
5: And if you take that away, as a devastating impact on the community. And, you know, the problem, as we know, is that neither the Republicans nor the Democrats have really had, you know, solutions about how to rebuild the economies in those places. And that sort of, you know, creates a sense of hopelessness. You know, when there's something about manufacturing work in particular, you know, when you take those jobs away. I mean, I grew up in a sort of former mining community that then, you know, relied on steel industry and lots of other, you know, heavy manufacturing, and all of those jobs disappeared. And it really has a devastating impact. And if neither of the sort of, like, you know, the sort of political establishment, neither of the parties are offering solutions, it makes people very vulnerable to demagogues like Trump saying, you know, riding in his white horse saying, only I, you know, I have the solutions, only I have the solutions. But as you said, it's all been BS. I mean, like, you know, we've lost more manufacturing jobs since Trump has come in. We have not seen a revival of, you know, well-paid American manufacturing jobs. And, you know, I mean, there's a depressing and a sort of not so depressing like part of the story. I mean, in some ways, the depressing part is that, you know, we all know, like, you know, it's not a popular thing to say, but we all know that most of these jobs are not coming back. You know, the future of the global economy is not going to be in high-paid manufacturing jobs for most people. China has actually, as you said, most of these jobs have gone to China, but China has actually lost more manufacturing jobs in the last 10 years than the next three economies, the US, Germany, and Japan put together. The reason is that, you know, lots of young Chinese do not want to, unlike their parents, don't want to go into manufacturing jobs. And so Chinese industry was forced to automate a lot of these jobs. And, you know, so the use of, you know, robotics and automation in China, even in very sort of small plants, you know, like not talking about huge factories, you know, Foxconn factories that, you know, assemble iPhones and things like that. You know, if you go to places like, you know, Beijing, Shanghai, you know, lots of other places in China, you can even see very, very small workplaces where they have a level of automation that, you know, is really surprising. And the reason they have it is that, you know, they couldn't get people to do all of these manufacturing jobs. So they have automated a lot of the manufacturing jobs out of existence. I mean, of course, yes, as you said, they still continue to get US manufacturing jobs being relocated to China, to other low-wage economies. But anyway, so there is this sort of myth that, you know, you can just reverse the clock, you can bring these jobs back, you can make them high-paid manufacturing jobs. Yes, there are certain things that, you know, the US could be and should be manufacturing in, you know, far greater numbers, you know, semiconductors and all of the rest of it. But otherwise, we just need to create more well-paying, you know highly skilled, high-quality jobs. And we can do it. But it's not going to be in traditional manufacturing. And the other thing that we need to do, and, you know, I know you know this, but, you know, if we want, you know, we're at a very sort of dangerous point where wealth and political power are becoming concentrated in fewer and fewer hands. If we want to have a fairer, more decent society, and we want to have a society in which people's kids can expect not a worse economic existence, but a better one. I mean, people are not even thinking about a better one at the moment. They're just wanting their kids to be able to enjoy the type of economy that they once enjoyed. But if we want to have a more optimistic economic future, there's really only two things. You know, there are many things we need to do as a society, but we need stronger unions and stronger collective bargaining to make sure that employers cannot compete on the basis of crappy disposable jobs. And then, you know, we need to have some realistic redistribution of wealth, you know, through taxation, so that, you know, the economy is not rigged against working people, that we don't go further and further down this route where both economic wealth and political power are in the hands of a few companies and a few people.
1: So,
5: and
1: you know, with
5: there
1: that
5: really
1: in mind,
5: is no alternative to those two things.
1: Yeah.
5: Stronger labor movement and, you know, whether you want to call it billionaire wealth tax or whatever it is. And everyone is talking to me, they're talking about this in California at the moment. But it's not just California. It's all over Europe. It's all over countries that have experienced the same level, you know, similar problems with deindustrialization, with the loss of decent manufacturing, often unionized jobs, and the creation of, you know, where they have had jobs replace them, of crappy, low-wage, dead-end, disposable jobs. You know, the countries, you know, like the UK, all over Europe are discussing, like, you know, with this sort of, like, you know, acceleration of the concentration of wealth and power, you really don't have any alternative, you know, if you want to have a more decent, more equal society.
1: Of course. No, I mean, the reality is, you know, for 21 years, I've been singing that song. We need stronger unions. We need a better tax system.
5: Right.
1: We've created
5: a
1: billionaire class.
5: Absolutely. You're right. And for
1: bad
5: for
1: policy,
5: years,
1: did it.
5: It's been obvious. But the problems, as you know, are far worse now than they were 20
1: absolutely.
5: Years ago.
1: Absolutely. No, it's absolutely worse. But we weren't listening then. Are we listening now? Because look, I look at the folks. And look, I know tons of people like those folks at Con Selmers who lost their jobs. They were still looking for Trump to bring those jobs back. They were still wishing and hoping. And you're right. They're not coming back. They're gone. You've got people like Elon Musk running around saying we're going to have universal high income. And yet we can't figure out how to get basic income because, well, they've got all the money.
5: Yeah, they absolutely do. And, you know, as everyone knows, like, you know, we're already seeing, companies' investment in AI and these sort of other emerging technologies is sort of disrupting, you know, the job market for college graduates, for young people. You know, it's increasingly difficult for, you know, people who are leaving high school, who are leaving college to get anything other than, precarious employment, you know, sort of part-time, contingent, temporary jobs. So it's already having that impact, but, you know, we're facing the possibility. We don't exactly know what its impact is going to be in terms of job displacement. But again, these are political choices. If we don't act to, you know, encourage, you know, to give both carrots to make sure that companies do not just dispose of their workers and replace them with AI and other emerging technologies, and sticks, you know, say to them, okay, you can lay off workers and replace them with technology, but you're going to be taxed on every single job that you eliminate.
1: Been saying that for 10 years.
5: If we don't start talking about these solutions and say we're just going to go further and further down this route where, already we're in a position where a handful of people in this country, in other countries too, but, you know, the concentration of wealth and power is worse in this country than in other rich democracies. We have gone, you know, further down that route. We're going faster in that direction. If we don't actually have some course change and say, like, you know, we know what the problems are. We the political will were there to actually address the real problems, you know, to put, proper regulations in place to make sure that these companies don't just have incentives to, you know, throw workers on the scrap heap and, you know, give larger and larger returns to a very small group of wealthy investors and to make sure that people do have decent jobs. Now, I mean, say the decent jobs of the future will not be the same as the decent jobs of the past, but we can turn, you know, things like, you know, I'm in San Francisco Bay Area. You know, we think of this tech, the economy here being dominated by tech. You know, in some ways it is in terms of the valuation. You know, we have like two of these firms, Anthropic and OpenAI, who together are worth over $2 trillion. At the same time, you know, they're laying off hundreds and hundreds of workers in San Francisco City Hall in areas like public health and after-school programs for kids. But in another way, it's actually healthcare that's the real driving force of the Bay Area economy. And in fact, you know, the economy, you know, more widely too. We're creating, you know, tens of thousands of new jobs in healthcare. Many of them are low-paid, non-union, low-wage jobs. They do not have to be.
1: Right.
5: You know, we can create jobs that pay decent incomes, where people have a voice at work, where they can actually be fully human. And sorry, I know you're trying to say, you know, I was talking to someone, a very senior union person the other day, and I was recommending to them a book. Jack Metzger has a fabulous book called Striking Steel about the history of steel unionism. And I said, you know, if you want to be able to explain to people how collective bargaining, which is not this boring technical, you know, a special interest subject, if you want to know how collective bargaining really transforms people's lives in a way that allows them to become fully human and, you know, live their full lives. You'll read that book, you know, before the unionization of the steel industry, before the unionization of the auto industry. These were terrible jobs. These people were not considered to be, you know, say, fully human. They did not have decent lives. They, you know, were injured on the job at incredible rates. They did not earn a living wage. They did not have benefits. They, you know, and all of the things that unionization brought to these industries. We can do the same in with Amazon, with healthcare jobs, in places where the economy is growing and where it's going to be growing over the next 10 years.
1: That's why it's been interesting for me to watch, you know, California's Prop 40 fight out in your neck of the woods. Because you would think taxing billionaires would, I don't know, to fund healthcare, as you pointed out, the biggest growth, not just in California, but across the country. You'd think that'd be a no-brainer. And for a guy like Gavin Newsom, who wants to be president, it seems like an issue. I don't know. Maybe he might want to consider, even though he is adamantly opposed to it. It just seems like we have all these problems because we voters keep voting for people who don't do the things we want them to do.
5: And, you know, I think, you know, Newsom is going to find that he's increasingly in a difficult spot because of his opposition to the billionaire wealth tax. He kind of wants to have his cake and eat it. You know, he sort of says, he realizes he can't side with the billionaires against the people. I mean, that would be political suicide. So what Newsom has said is that, you know, yes, billionaires should pay more tax, but this is not the right way to do it. What we need to do is tax billionaires at the federal level. Now, I'm not, you know, opposed to that.
1: Don't disagree with it.
5: You know, Newsom knows that that's fantasy right now. You know, it depends on all sorts of things happening politically over the next few years that may or more likely may not happen. You know, maybe we'll have a President Newsom, maybe we won't. You know,
1: probably won't.
5: But all sorts of things have to happen. He just, you know, he's really beholden to the tech industry and to the tech billionaires for political support, but at the same time realizes that we're kind of in a populist moment, both on the right and on the left. You know, on the right, of course, you know, we have Trump's authoritarian populism, blame immigrants, blame other people. On the left, you know, we have this, you know, initiatives like tax billionaires. But the reason that we have that on the left is that the concentration of wealth and power has become such a problem. It is distorting the economy and, you know, our political system so much. It is destroying the future of young people. You know, the young people who are not getting jobs this year, next year, the year after, this is something that's going to follow them probably for the rest of their careers, but, you know, for the next several decades. And, you know, these companies, you know, that are investing hundreds of billions in AI, not hiring people, laying off workers, sort of saying, oh, we'll figure it out. You know, we'll come up, you know, governments will come up with some solution. No, at the moment, we're not coming up with any solution.
1: At least not that are going to work. Look, you know, the solution is tax them. That's the solution. Massive redistribution of wealth back to the way it used to be when my grandparents' generation were around.
5: Absolutely. And, you know, the politics of these things is always, somewhat complicated. But the obstacle to passing these things is not that people, you know, most people, when you say to them, well, do you think it's a good idea to tax billionaires? In California, it's just a one-time tax, 5% on wealth as of, you know, January 1st, 2026. Just tax billionaires, only 200 people in the whole state of California who would be subject to this tax, tax them just a little bit more in a way that they can easily afford to make sure that hundreds of thousands and, you know, maybe even millions of people don't lose access to basic health services. Do you think that that's a good idea? Overwhelmingly, people say, you know, certainly Democrats, independents, even some Republicans say, yes, of course, that is absolutely reasonable. The biggest obstacle is that the billionaires are putting hundreds of millions of dollars into trying to defeat these measures. They will spend as much as they can to try to confuse people, to try to convince them that this will have, you know, unintended negative consequences, to try to convince them that it won't achieve what it thinks it will achieve. And it's simply not true.
1: Yeah.
5: I mean, you can design these things in different ways, but the basic principle that we need to tax billionaires a little bit more so that everyone else can just have an absolutely, you know, basic, decent standard of living, and that, you know, people can think that their kids are actually going to have a good life and exist in an economy that will allow them to make a decent living and have a decent life.
1: Should be a no-brainer.
5: You know, that is, you know, absolutely unarguable. And
1: should be an absolute no-brainer. Even, and look, you know, at the end of the day, you said a little bit, I wanted an awful lot more. And this is where we're going to have to leave it. Because for me, I got to tell you, 5%, not anywhere near enough. We should be going much bigger, much, much chunkier. And maybe that happens down the road. But John, I appreciate the thoughts. Always great, great conversation. And I hope you'll come back and talk to us again real soon.
5: No, absolutely. And, you know, we'll see what happens with the billionaire wealth. But the issue, as you know, Rick, the issue is not going to go away.
1: Nope.
5: Because the problem is not going to go away. The problem is going to get worse.
1: There you go.
5: So we're going to be talking about this issue, you know, the billionaire tax, the need for stronger unions and stronger labor movement. These are issues that are becoming more urgent. They're not going to go away.
1: There you go. John Logan, I appreciate the time. As always, great stuff. Professor there at San Francisco State University, also the director of their labor and employment studies program. Want to hear your thoughts? Tax the billionaires? Yes? No? Email me, rick@thericksmithshow.com. Right back. I'm Rick Smith, and this is Labor History in 2. On this day in labor history, the year was 1997. That was the day 185,000 UPS workers and members of the International Brotherhood of Teamsters went out on strike. It was the biggest strike in the United States in more than a decade. At issue was the use of part-time workers. The union estimated that as many as 2 out of 3 employees at Big Brown were part-time. The package delivery giant had also cut part-time wages to $8 an hour. These workers also were not eligible for the same benefits as full-time employees. At the time, UPS handled nearly 80% of the packages delivered in the United States each day. The strike ground those deliveries to a halt. The strike lasted for 16 days and cost the company $650 million in business. The Teamsters paid out $10 million from its strike fund to support those on the picket line. The work stoppage succeeded in improving wages and securing workers' pensions. UPS also agreed to move 5,000 part-time employees to full-time over the life of the signed 5-year contract. Teamster President Ron Kerry declared, "People will be celebrating our victories over corporate greed. This fight with UPS shows what working people can accomplish when they all stick together." The UPS workers stood up to the throwaway worker approach, and the nation's working people stood behind them. Today, many companies rely on this throwaway worker approach as their business model. They keep workers at a part-time status to avoid paying health care benefits and a living wage. Does today's labor movement have the solidarity with these workers to make a demand for full-time work? Labor History in 2 brought to you by the Illinois Labor History Society and The Rick Smith Show. For more information, go to laborhistoryin2.com, like us on Facebook, and follow us on the Twitters at Labor History in 2.
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1: I gotta tell you, you know, I love John Logan. Winded. I give him credit. He's got a lot to say and he packs it in there. But the one main takeaway from that, and he's not wrong, it really is the inequality, stupid, and it's always going to be the inequality. The amount of wealth that our 1% and even the 1% of 1% has. Because of how badly our policies have been enacted by people who are supposed to be looking out for us, it's created this environment where you have, like you said, you're talking about 200 people in California. that would pay this 5% tax, and it would fund healthcare for millions. I mean, just think about the enormous wealth. And look, I get everyone going, you know, they pay all the taxes because they have all the freaking money. You know, the reality is I'd be happy to, I'll change places with them. You make 30 grand a year, you pay no taxes. Okay. I'm sure that person would loved. I'll tell you, I would love to pay 92% tax like they used to do during the Eisenhower era, because it meant I would have a lot of freaking money. I would love to pay that top marginal rate, as would anybody else. And anyone who tells you that they wouldn't is either one, stupid and doesn't understand, or two, just bold-faced lying to you. Now, you know, they play this game, well, you know, you might be a billionaire someday and you'd have to pay the tax. And I'm like, okay, sign me right up. Because they play that embarrassed millionaire card often. Well, you know, someday you could discover the next whatever. And you could be a billionaire. And the chances are you're not. The chances are you're going to be the guy who doesn't get health care. Chances are you're going to be the family whose kid doesn't get a good education. Chances are you're going to be on the losing end of that proposition. And I go back to Elon Musk running around talking about universal high income. Everyone's going to have universal high income. We can't even get the basic stuff. We can't do the basic stuff. What makes you think that the folks who don't want to get the basic stuff paid for are going to share more? It's really quite remarkable. And yet, you know, we fall for it. Because I'll tell you, you know, the whole fair share argument, I've always been against. They're going to pay their fair share. No, we should not have anyone with the kind of power that Elon Musk has. Just my thoughts. Want to hear yours. RickAtTheRickSmithShow.com. Thanks so much for being here. We'll see you back here next time.
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0: Hello and welcome to Background Briefing, available 24/7 at backgroundbriefing.org. I'm Ian Masters, and today we'll look into a number of stories and issues in the news. We'll begin with the uncanny parallels between the rise and fall of the Roman Republic, which lasted for 500 years, and the American Republic, which has lasted for 250 years. We'll discuss how the American Republic is now undergoing a tawdry transformation into a gilded monarchy celebrating Emperor Trump, in the same way the Roman Emperor Augustus, with the help of gutless senators, turned a republic into a tyranny. Joining us is Michelle Bernfeld, the John A. McCarthy Professor of Classics at Pitzer College, one of the Claremont Colleges. An archaeologist and fellow of the American Academy in Rome, she has done research in Turkey, Jordan, Egypt, Greece, and Italy. She is the author of the new book just out, Lessons from a Lost Republic, What Ancient Rome Can Teach Us About This American Moment, which warns us of what happens when a Senate cedes its power to a dictator. And now, in this American moment, we have the richest and most influential men in the land willing to let our republic fall. Then, with the Treasury announcing on August the 18th that the nation's debt has reached $40.05 trillion, with the CBO projecting it will climb to $64 trillion by 2036, we'll speak with Dean Baker, senior economist and co-founder of the Center for Economic and Policy Research, a progressive economic think tank based in Washington, D.C. He's the author of Rigged, How Globalization and the Rules of the Modern Economy Were Structured to Make the Rich Richer, and writes the popular economics blog Beat the Press, where his latest articles we'll discuss are Trump's War Sends Interest Rates Soaring and $40 Trillion Debt, Oh My. And joining us now is Michelle Bernfeld, who is the John A. McCarthy Professor of Classics at Pitzer College, one of the Claremont Colleges, an archaeologist and a fellow at the American Academy in Rome. She has done research in Turkey, Jordan, Egypt, Greece, and Italy, and she's the author of the new book just out, Lessons from a Lost Republic, What Ancient Rome Can Teach Us About This American Moment. Welcome to Background Briefing, Michelle Bernfeld.
1: Thank you. I'm happy to be here.
0: Well, thanks for joining us, Michelle. And in Philadelphia in 1787, outside of Independence Hall, Benjamin Franklin was confronted by Elizabeth Willing Powell, who asked him, quote, "Well, doctor, what have we got, a republic or a monarchy?" To which Benjamin Franklin replied, "A republic if you can keep it." So, we've kept it for 250 years, but now we've ended up with Trump, who's trying to dismantle it and create the very monarchy that Franklin warned about. And of course, your book is about the Roman Republic, which has lasted twice as long, 500 years, and the comparisons between Trump and Emperor Augustus are just so uncanny and extraordinary that you have brought to the table. I don't know. What do they say? History doesn't repeat itself, but it rhymes. In this case, history is repeating itself, it would seem.
1: Well, I'm glad that you brought up the Ben Franklin quote, because, of course, the Founding Fathers knew a lot about the Romans, and they admired the Roman Republic, but they also knew what happened to it. And I think that's really important these days for modern Americans, because modern Americans seem to really love ancient Rome, but they're more focused nowadays on the Roman Empire and admiring people like Julius Caesar and Augustus and emperors who were all kings. And the Founding Fathers knew about those guys and very pointedly tried to avoid people like that coming to power in the American Republic. And so they looked back to the Roman Republic and its noble aspirations of things like checks and balances across different branches of government, peaceful transmission of power, the certain rights for its citizens, and the rule of law. But they also looked to it and how that all those things devolved into autocracy. And so the Founding Fathers did everything they could to prevent that from happening to us, but they knew it was possible. The thing that I'm trying to warn people about is that it's not only possible, But it could happen and it could be close and it can be hard to see as it's happening. That said, it's not inevitable, but it's not just going to save itself, our republic.
0: So we're at in a flux, are we? Are we at a moment where we could go the way of ancient Rome under Augustus or maintain our republic? And what's your sense of whether people understand? I mean, I know why you've written the book, and I wish everybody in the country, particularly all those people on Capitol Hill, were reading the book, because I think this is a five-alarm fire. I think this is all hands on deck. If we don't stop this sort of, you know, mafia boss fascist fool by November, it could tip over the edge, don't you think?
1: Well, I think your point about Capitol Hill is very important, because that's a real parallel to what happened in Rome. What happened repeatedly in Rome is that they faced things like emergencies, that they used emergency measures to deal with crises, and they handed the executive increasing power in different people, not just Augustus. It led up to him over more than 100 years, where they gave their executive branch version, their version of the executive branch, power to bring the military into the city or to suspend due process for its citizens and things of that sort, each time calling it a just this once, a crisis, an emergency. And each time they gave powers that are not easily given back. And this is something that I see as a very close parallel to what's happening in America. And the thing that the founders may have had more trouble foreseeing, that the Senate and Congress would so willingly give up their powers to the executive. Our checks and balances are based on the idea that each branch would jealously guard those powers. And we are seeing that the Senate the Congress is giving up its power to the executive, to the Supreme Court, in ways that are surprising. The thing that is important about looking back to ancient Rome is that we have a longer perspective. Right now, people are in this strange dichotomy of both despair and denial, where people on every side of the political spectrum, if one can say that, are talking about the end of everything. You know, this is the world is going to hell in a handbasket, if I may say something like that. But on the other hand, they think that just winning a few seats in the Senate is going to fix it. And I think that's not true for anyone. I think we have serious work to do, not just to maintain our republic, but to rebuild it into something that we all can be happy with, a pluralistic democracy in which it's not a zero-sum game between, you know, you win and everybody else disappears, but actually a place where people negotiate and compromise. And that's what I'm hoping for.
0: Well, we've recently seen, obviously, the Senate, the Republican Senate in particular, has been ceding power in a way that's just mystifying. And most recently, of course, you had three senators whose careers were destroyed by Trump on their way out. They nevertheless voted to confirm Trump's toady, his private lawyer, who is in the position of attorney general, can really abuse the law in a frightening way. And I'm sure this will happen because Trump is demanding all kinds of vengeance. So what explains that? Because in the case of what happened to the Roman Republic, it was somewhat different, the Senate. You know, you had the dichotomy between the patricians and the plebs. I mean, it's been said that the U.S. Senate is the greatest club in the world, or the most exclusive club in the world. But they're not exactly aristocratic, are they?
1: Well, that depends. But I think it's important, your point about those. I was struck by those three who voted to go along with Trump, even though they were leaving the Senate as a result of Trump's policies and losing primaries. And I think that is symptomatic of a larger issue, which the Romans also suffered from, which was that they could not imagine that their longstanding system could collapse, and that something that had existed for them for 400 years or more, and for us 250 years, would not just keep bumping along no matter what they did. And I think that we see that in many of the congressional races right now, this assumption that we'll always have another election, that things will just keep going along and we can continue sort of as we always have. And I think that that's a real challenge because, you know, none of us have the perspective of 2,000 years of history, not normally. But I think that with looking back on a long history, like the Romans, you can see moments where they made choices, where they could have made different choices. And that's the kind of thing that I'm trying to help people see for us today, is that we are perhaps at an inflection point, but there have been many inflection points and there will be many more. And it's important that we make choices that keep in mind that our republic is not going to save itself.
0: But in terms of the dichotomy between the patricians and the plebs and, and the current and growing inequality in this country, Trump, of course, came from the outer boroughs. He had a chip on his shoulder about the patricians in New York, in Manhattan, and he wanted to prove to them that he was just as good, if not better. And he has. He became president and got elected twice for absolutely mystifying reasons, but these are the facts. So what you've also pointed out is that there's a similarly, the most powerful and richest people in this country, and if not the world, are great admirers of Augustus, Zuckerberg in particular, but also Elon Musk, who's the richest man in the world. So there seems to be a thread there, don't you think?
1: Absolutely. And in ancient Rome, the wealthy elite were the disparities between the wealthy and the not so wealthy was enormous, probably not as big a gulf as we have now, honestly. But those few men who gained extraordinary wealth, usually through military conquests and other things, they were so outside of the experience of the regular Romans, but they became incredibly wealthy and incredibly powerful in politics. And over time, much like now, they devolved into factions, but for the regular people, they kept having to choose between factions of super wealthy people and sometimes couldn't see the difference between them ultimately, but just wanted someone who would protect them or save the republic. And I think that we're seeing something similar here in that our factions to some people are seeming to be, you know, various rich people fighting against each other. What's the difference? But then also that there are wealthy elites in our own country, people you mentioned like Elon Musk and Mark Zuckerberg, who are so wealthy that they, like the ancient Romans, have come to chafe at the constraints of mere citizenship. That is, they think they're going to be the Roman emperor. That's why they admire them so much, because that's the one that they relate to. They live outside of normal life for the rest of us. The important thing to remember is that there's only one Roman emperor at a time, and everyone else lives at his whim, and your fortunes can change on a dime. And so personally, and I think most Americans, would prefer not to live under a Roman emperor. And I encourage them to think about that, because every power that we give to one man will stay with that office, even if that office changes, and they might not like who comes next. And so I would urge them to give powers to men that they would like to see in someone they would be able to live with, if someone that they didn't like as much as him.
0: Well, we have no kings, right? Which is absolutely appropriate in terms of this conversation, but it's not exactly taking over the country. And in fact, the reverse is happening, or might happen, and that is that as Trump sinks in the polls, now past 30%, he's more and more determined to rig the next election. And that, I think, is when we really have this confrontation. As you've written, the richest and most influential men in America seem willing to let our republic fall. Well, Musk is going to give at least $100 million. Last time around, he gave $300 million to the Republicans. He will obviously finance Trump's coup attempt. And then you'll have a bunch of angry people in this country who had a landslide stolen from them. I know this hasn't happened yet, but I think the writing's on the wall. So why would these people support this coup? And why do they support this man? They must know, and we know some people in corporate America are starting to have second thoughts. But why do you think this particular cadre of Augustus-worshipping billionaires are, in effect, as you say, willing to see our republic fall?
1: Well, I think that What Mark Zuckerberg said about Augusta several years ago in a famous profile is telling. He said that he admired the Roman Emperor Augustus and that Augustus had to do, I'm paraphrasing, some tough things, but he ushered in an era of peace and prosperity of 200 years. And I would say that Mark Zuckerberg is wrong on all counts in that those tough things involved issuing death lists of thousands of people whose severed heads he demanded, and he killed all of his adversaries, basically. And so, yes, the remaining people went along with what he was doing. Those were tough things. I personally do not want to see those kinds of tough things happen in America. Furthermore, the peace and prosperity of 200 years that he points to is a very common misapprehension of how the Roman Empire worked. It's easy to look at all those statues and columned buildings and think, oh, wow, that was just 200 years of perfect continuity and peace. But in fact, every one of those rulers in those 200 years and beyond was a dictator. They killed and enslaved people. They murdered their enemies. And also Augustus brought about people not long after him, such as Caligula and Nero, who were both his legitimate successors. And so I think it's important to remember what the Roman Empire actually was and that it is no model for America.
0: Well, when you think of the current situation, particularly with this war that Trump and Netanyahu have got us into in the Gulf, which he obviously can't get out of, and I see it somewhat ironically that the Democrats have failed to stop this man twice in 2016 and in 2024, but maybe this horrible theocracy in Iran might actually end up stopping him. But the analogies with Emperor Augustus, I recall when Bush and Cheney and company invaded Iraq, and the Israeli military historian Martin Van Creewald made the point that the invasion of Iraq was the greatest strategic blunder since Emperor Augustus sent his legions into Germany in 9 AD. So is there an analogy there?
1: Well, I think it's interesting that Iran has come up in this moment because Iran is the distant successor of course, the Persian Empire, which was known as the Parthian Empire in the Roman world. And a aggressive and unwarranted and illegal invasion of Parthia led to the downfall of a man named Crassus, who was an ally and colleague of Julius Caesar. And it was led to the first and only capture and death in captivity of a Roman emperor, which is commemorated to this day in a relief in Iran that the Iranians have now posted in billboards and made a sculpture of in modern Iran. And so it's a long-standing challenge. The Romans fought against the Parthians many times. They rarely did well. Augustus, interestingly, made a deal with the Parthians, which was a minor diplomatic effort that he went on to celebrate as if it was a huge military victory. And that is a parallel that I can imagine happening now. He built a triumphal arch to commemorate this basically agreement that changed nothing and put images of kneeling Parthians all over Rome to commemorate this victory. And so whatever happens in Iran, don't underestimate the power of the images and the storytelling that come next.

0: And you just brought up the arch, Michelle. And isn't there any really uncanny parallel between Trump's obsession, which, by the way, Hitler had as well with Albert Speer. And Speer and Hitler were following some of the Roman architecture. But Trump, you know, we just saw him yesterday showing off a new driveway in the White House and a helipad, and he's already torn down the East Wing, and he's just building before he, you know, trying to finish buildings and put his stamp on everything before he can be stopped. And so far, he's doing pretty well at making these memorials to himself. And the most outrageous and obscene of all of them is the fact that they took his name off the Kennedy Center, and now he's putting it back on. So he's absolutely relentless. He's kind of like the Ever Ready Bunny in terms of wanting to change the architecture. And he will go down in history as probably America's most disastrous president. But he wants to be remembered. And isn't that pretty similar to Augustus?
1: Honestly, it's almost too on the nose. I was, when I was writing this book, every day I had to add something about putting his face on coins, building a triumphal arch. And honestly, the ballroom, when I first looked at the sketches, looked a lot like the renovations to his palace that Augustus did on the Palatine Hill. He built a temple, which he claimed was, of course, something for the people and for the gods, but was really about him. And put his face on literally everything in Rome and rebuilt the Capitol and took credit for it. So there are quite a lot of parallels there. And again, I think it's worth remembering that Augustus was so good at telling his story that we still believe it. He was a man who dismantled the Republic while pretending he was not doing so. And so it's important to remember that even if we do not, even if people still elect presidents and still have a Senate, it doesn't mean that our republic is healthy. And Augustus's narrative was repeated so many times that people like Mark Zuckerberg and Elon Musk and even many historians still tell it, even though many of us know how much of it wasn't true. And so visuals and architecture, Donald Trump is not wrong that those things can have a powerful impact on the future and on history.
0: Well, let me just read a little piece from the last chapter, which is Lessons from a Lost Republic, where you really sort of go through some of the parallels that we've been talking about, but also provide the lessons. This is one that caught my attention. A republic that relies on individual men rather than institutions to solve its problems is doomed to fail. No matter what political faction or philosophy he has aligned with, powers vested in one man that would not otherwise be vested in his office are not easily given up and become difficult to restrain. Those same men become dependent on loyalists or lackeys who may encourage poor judgment or turn on them in dangerous ways. So, boy, does that give me chills about how close that is to the situation we're in today.
1: Well, yes, and that is unfortunately somewhat my intention, but I think that that is meant to tell people who are keep going along, keep deciding, well, he's not going to last forever, and he's not, Donald Trump, and that we can just keep giving him a little bit more and a little bit more just to keep the peace or to keep their positions. I'm not sure what their motivations are in the Senate or among the very wealthy who have decided to support him. But as we have seen already, and we will see in the future, every inch that is given is much harder to take back later. And I think it's important for people to remember that the Republic is just not going to keep bumping along if we don't do anything. That is the thing about looking at a distant long history, is that there is no society or political system that has lasted forever. It's literally never happened. And so there's no reason to believe that ours will be the one and only in the history of the world that does. And so we must take our responsibility, we the people, to protect and preserve and rebuild in some ways the republic that our founders created for us, and also to recognize the flaws and the things they missed and do better.
0: But what

0: about our character as a people? Aren't we supposed to be individualists and independent and free thinkers? That's what the American Revolution was about. And if you watch, for example, the ritual that goes on in Trump's cabinet meeting, where they do this round robin around the big cabinet table, where mm-hmm. every member of Trump's cabinet in this kind of supine North Korean way praise the dear leader in the most unctuous and disgraceful way. And it's absurd to watch. And I'm thinking to myself, as I see this, I said, what's happened to this country of free men? Why are they sucking up to this guy?
1: Well, that is in the hearts of those men, of course. But again, I'm thinking about the Emperor Augustus and how the stories that were told about him and the version of his history that has come down to us is very much that version. And the people who survived, who praised him and who perpetuated his story of greatness, often for their own gain, including his successors. And so I can only imagine why those individuals are doing that, but I think it's worth remembering that you can't preserve a republic by praising an individual leader. That man will not always be around, and he could turn on you at any point. When you give powers like that to an individual man, you weaken the rest of us. And he may like you, he may not, but you can't guarantee that. And as many people in Trump's orbit have learned, when you're out, you're out.
0: So, but what can we learn from that critical moment? I mean, before Augustus, you had a Julius Caesar who was assassinated, I think at, what was it, 44 BCE?
1: Mm-hmm.
0: So it was already starting to turn from a republic into a monarchy, Rome. So at what point could it have been stopped and preserved, which is the moment that we're in now in terms of the analogy?
1: Well, in the book, I point out that there were many points at which they could have made different choices, starting more than 100 years before Augustus. And so the important thing is to recognize that when you see a crisis and you deal with a crisis, and perhaps as in, has happened in Rome, you give the executive or individual men extraordinary powers in extraordinary times, that you don't just pass that moment and say, phew, we're back to normal, which I think has happened repeatedly in America and certainly happened repeatedly in the Roman world. Each time they did that, the normal moved and the normal shifted. And so that is something that I think that we can see at many points in the Roman history, but which whatever point we are along the trajectory towards autocracy now, I think it's important to recognize that we have to make choices now that will save us in the long term.
0: And in terms of how Augustus, you know, I mentioned the quote from the Israeli historian, military historian, Martin Van Creewald, about the analogies between the Bush-Cheney invasion of Iraq and Augustus's sending his legions into Germany in 9 AD, where they were slaughtered. So he basically turned the empire into it was a military machine. And that's where most of their treasure was devoted. And now you have a similar situation here in the United States where we already have $1 trillion military budget. And Hegseth is asking for $1.5 trillion to bail us out of this ridiculous war that they've got into. And by the way, it turns out that there's over $100 billion sitting in the Pentagon accounts going back from the last reconciliation bills. So they haven't even spent that money. So they're just awash with money. And, you know, you have to ask yourself about the guns and butter argument. You know, why are we wasting our treasure abroad, particularly since we've sunk $8 trillion into losing wars in the Middle East and have nothing to show for it except 15,000 dead American soldiers and about 1 million dead Iraqis, et cetera, and about 40 million displaced people in the Middle East. It's been an absolute catastrophe. So that's one of the more glaring analogies, isn't it?
1: Well, yes, the Roman Republic, much like ours, began as a sort of latecomer to the world stage. And so when the Roman Republic was founded around 500 BCE, there were other powers in the world. And by the time they, in the second century BCE, began their massive expansion and imperial project, they were looking at a world that was way ahead of them. But like us, they became a superpower rather quickly and became sort of hard to beat for the rest of the world. And the rest of the world was shocked and admiring, but also fearful of the Romans at the time. But the important thing is that they were a republic at home and an empire abroad. And this caused a lot of the problems that came to the Roman Republic came from this endless wars and expansionist impulses that they had. That, yes, many men, individual generals, made a lot of money from those wars. But how that money was distributed among Romans became a point of a contention long before Augustus. And in fact, it was that tension between the people, what are we getting out of all of this, and the individuals, leaders who kept pursuing those wars, that began what I would say, and begins my book, the slide into autocracy. It took a long time. But I think that is an important parallel, and understanding what endless wars does to a society. But also in the Roman world, the Roman leaders at least perceived that there was some notion of responsibility to their citizens. And I think that is an interesting parallel too, is that Americans seem to have taken on that Roman interest in we're the greatest, we're the strongest, as an exchange for actually having good things in their lives necessarily. But then we aren't getting half of the things that the Roman emperors guaranteed to their people. That is, working roads and infrastructure, clean water, access to free entertainment, frankly, and a minimum subsidy of a food supply. Those were all things that the Roman emperors realized they had to provide to their citizens. And for some reason, Americans seem to be willing to give up all the things of the Republic, but not even get those bread and circuses in return.
0: But Trump's all about bread and circuses. I mean, he's a reality TV guy who basically runs a presidency based upon, you know, the daily dose of distraction.
1: But is he? Because the thing is, the bread and circuses comment was something that was said about the beginning of the Roman Empire or the early Roman Empire, that the Roman people had exchanged their liberties and power for bread and circuses, which is literally bread. That is a minimum subsidized food allowance for every Roman citizen. And circuses meant, of course, the amphitheater games and things like that, which were free and frequent for any Romans. And I would argue that it may be the sort of caricature of bread and circuses that we did have blood sport on the White House lawn and the reality TV ideas that you mentioned. But what Roman people got in exchange was real. And what Americans are not getting that. We are not getting minimum food subsidies. We are getting inflation and higher prices and chaos.
0: So we're entertaining ourselves to death.
1: The famous book, yeah. Well, maybe.
0: Right. Well, I'm so glad we spoke. I mean, we could continue this conversation, but I thank you very much for your book, Michelle Berenfeld, Lessons from a Lost Republic, What Ancient Rome Can Teach Us About This American Moment.
1: Thank you for having me.
0: And again, I've been speaking with Michelle Berenfeld, who's the John A. McCarthy Professor of Classics at Pitzer College, one of the Claremont Colleges, an archaeologist and fellow of the American Academy in Rome. She's done research in Turkey, Jordan, Egypt, Greece, and Italy, and is the author of the new book just out, Lessons from a Lost Republic, What Ancient Rome Can Teach Us About This American Moment. We're going to take a brief station break and back looking at how the Treasury just announced that the nation's debt has reached $40.05 trillion, with the CBO projecting it will climb to $64 trillion by 2036.

0: Welcome back. I'm Ian Masters, and this is Background Briefing, available 24/7 at backgroundbriefing.org. And joining us now, Dean Baker, senior economist and co-founder of the Center for Economic and Policy Research, a progressive economic think tank based in Washington, D.C. He's the author of Rigged: How Globalization and the Rules of the Modern Economy Were Structured to Make the Rich Richer. And he writes the popular economics blog, Beat the Press, where his latest articles are Trump's War Sends Interest Rates Soaring and $40 Trillion Debt. Oh my. Welcome to Background Briefing, Dean Baker.
1: Thanks a lot for having me on, Ian.
0: Well, thanks for joining us. And the Treasury just announced on August the 18th that we have a $40.05 trillion debt. And the Congressional Budget Office said that they projected the debt to climb to about $64 trillion by 2036. So is this unstoppable? Is this inexorable?
1: Well, we are likely to see a big run-up in the debt. I mean, there's a lot of things up in the air, most importantly, probably military spending, which could send that much higher. Trump has put a proposal on the table to increase the military budget to $1.5 trillion. And keep in mind, it had been just $860 billion the last year of the Biden administration. So this is an incredible increase. Now, will they pass that? I certainly hope not. But, you know, Congress may do that. Republicans have a majority. They might do that. That will mean it'll be even higher. Other factors, Trump had large cuts in taxes on corporations, on the wealthy. But more importantly, he's basically gutted the Internal Revenue Service. So if you're a millionaire, a billionaire, and you don't feel like paying taxes, basically they won't do anything to you. And I suspect a lot of them don't feel like paying taxes. And in the event they do happen to audit you and say you owe them $50 million, $100 million, you just make a contribution to Trump and that will go away. So I think we might well see numbers like that, but as I pointed out in my piece, I'm less concerned about the debt than the corruption. So if we had the same debt, but we had a government that did what it was supposed to do, that we had the rule of law, we had regulatory agencies that followed the law, I would not be concerned. I am concerned much more because we don't have that. We have a very, very corrupt government under Donald Trump, and that's far and away a bigger problem than the debt.
0: So let's talk about the destruction of the collection of revenues. And obviously, revenues are the cure for the debt. And what's happened, this seems to me to be pretty clear, although it's absolutely outrageous. The richest man in the world, with a bunch of his teenage techies in Doge, eviscerated the IRS and cut it to the bone. And Biden had given it an extra $80 billion to collect money from the richest tax dodgers in the country. All that money was taken away by Trump and the Republicans. So am I correct in identifying the fact that the richest man in the world has prevented this government from collecting taxes from the richest Americans? And that is why the debt will continue to climb.
1: Well, I'll try to be fair to Elon Musk. He certainly impeded it. So, I mean, the whole point of the money that Biden had allocated to the IRS was to make it so we can collect taxes. The Congressional Budget Office estimates that $600 billion a year goes on collected. That's almost 2% GDP. That wouldn't quite balance the budget, but a good chunk of the way towards reducing the deficit. So that's a very, very big part of the story. The increases in military spending, also a big part of the story. But when we look at the buildup of the debt, and this is one of the ironies, because it's like clear as day. I mean, you can play all the games you want. You can't make this go away. Every Democratic president since Jimmy Carter has lowered the deficit from what they came in with. I should qualify that a little. Barack Obama, the deficit he left with was the same as what he came in with. I'm speaking as shares of GDP, which think is the correct metric, but that neither here nor there. Every Republican administration has raised the deficit hugely. So Reagan did it, the Reagan-Bush Bush won. They had big tax cuts, big increase in military spending. Clinton comes in, hugely lowers the deficit. We actually ran a surplus. I wasn't particularly fond of those policies, but that's just the reality. So he left office with a very large surplus. George W. Bush came in, big tax cuts. He had his wars in Afghanistan and Iraq, big deficits. Obama comes in, we had the collapse of the housing bubble, the financial crisis, the Great Recession. He combated that. We recovered very gradually. We ended up the same deficit in 2016 as what we had in 2008. Trump comes in, again, big tax cuts, and the deficit goes through the roof. And then, of course, in 2020, we have the pandemic, which he managed horribly. He's forgotten he was president in 2020, but the rest of us don't have dementia. He was president in 2020. The deficit went through the roof. So we have a story of Republican presidents having big tax cuts. They like the military, and that doesn't go together, at least if you want to have a balanced budget or anything close to it. So that's really the story of the deficit. There are other things going on. I mean, people talk about Social Security and Medicare. Those are expensive programs, but most people really value those. And, you know, very few Republican politicians are prepared to, I'm saying even Republican politicians are prepared to stand up and say, oh, we're going to throw seniors off Social Security or Medicare. They're hugely popular, even among Republicans.
0: So let's talk about how then the defense budget is blowing up at a time of war, an unnecessary war, where Trump was talked into it by Netanyahu. He doesn't know how to get out of it. He's asking for $1.5 trillion on top of the $1 trillion that they've already asked for. What I find obscene about this, Dean, is that in the last reconciliation, there's still over $100 billion of unspent funds in the Pentagon. They don't know what they're doing with the money. They don't have any auditing. It's completely out of control. And it's headed by a complete moron, this TV guy, who is just an embarrassment. Hegseth. I mean, it's a double whammy, because Hegseth's a complete incompetent and a fool and a lying, you know, good Christian who talks about the Pharisee press and bans the press from the Pentagon. So we can't, you know, there's no reliable information coming out of the Pentagon. You don't know about the deaths. You don't know about the destruction. You don't know anything about what these clowns are doing in the Middle East, except we know that there are men and women in uniform are suffering. So I have no confidence in this guy. I have no confidence in Trump. Yet they're asking for trillions and trillions. So are they going to get it?
1: You know, my guess is they'll get a lot of it. We'll probably see that the Democrats, well, people like Schumer and Jeffries, boast about we held them to $1.2 trillion or something like that. And it is obscene. Everything about it's obscene. I mean, there was no reason for this war. Iran didn't have nuclear weapons. I can't vouch for what Trump's head, but they didn't have nuclear weapons. So we fought a war to keep them from having nuclear weapons. We had a treaty with that Obama negotiated and that every independent person has said was very solid to make sure they didn't have nuclear weapons. Trump trashed the treaty. Now he goes to war because he just said he destroyed their nuclear weapons last summer. So what's going on? And in terms of, you know, the conduct of Hegseth and the Pentagon, you never know when they're lying or just confused. Trump's been out there saying the Strait of Hormuz is open. Well, you know, it's not open. What does he know? Is Hegseth lying to him? Who knows? Other parts of this story that are just kind of mind-boggling, they're blaming Biden because they don't have enough weapons. Who goes to war without knowing how many weapons you have? If there's a shortage of weapons, that's on Trump. That's, you know, whatever Biden did or didn't leave them with, you know what you have before you go to war. That's really like the most simple common sense. I think any competent eighth grader could tell you that. So, yeah, and you mentioned Elon Musk and Doge a minute ago. They never touched the Pentagon, so they're worried about someone getting $800 in a Social Security check they shouldn't get. No, we shouldn't have fraud, but you know that's what they're worried about. But here you have literally billions going unaccounted for at the Pentagon, and Elon Musk couldn't be bothered to take a look at it.
0: Well, a part of the reason why we're running out of ammo is that that's not a priority for the Pentagon. They want to spend money, you know, because the contractors have so much influence and lobbying power on Capitol Hill. They want big gold ticket items. They want, instead of a Timex, they want a Rolex at every turn. So you've got these F-35s and all these costly weapon systems soaking up all the money. Nobody cares about how many, seems to be aware of how many, you know, 155-millimeter artillery shells we have.
1: Yeah, they obviously were not prepared for, you know, again, there was no reason to go to this war, but they obviously were not prepared for it because they don't have any, it's a combination, as you say, you have the military contractors who are making money hand over fist, and then you have a guy, Hegseth, who has, he was a Fox News host, that's his credential. I mean, he did serve in the military, good for him, but he was a low-level officer. He was not someone who was in charge of a $900 billion and now maybe a $1.5 trillion budget. He has no experience in this. He has no experience in planning a war. And again, not to say that war was a good thing, but, you know, at least make sure if you're going to war that the sailors you send out there, that you could feed them, that you could provide them with the soap so they could take a shower, the sanitary, you know, equipment for women. You know, I mean, it's just unbelievable.
0: So, Dean, your other article, Trump's war sends interest rates soaring, is that to suggest that as bad as the idea of having a $40 trillion debt, which by 2036 will climb to $64 trillion, you're arguing, I think, that the interest rates are in many ways a greater problem?
1: Yeah, well, they're certainly an immediate problem. I mean, the debt, again, I'm not terribly troubled by the debt, but the interest rates, we saw a 0.7 percentage point jump in long-term rates. And those are the ones that matter for the economy. We hear about the Fed, 3.75% federal funds rate. No one pays that. What we care about is the interest rate on car loans, on house loans, credit card debt. Those are longer-term rates, and that's gone up by 0.7% since the war started. And that's because of the disruption created by the cutoff of oil, fertilizer, other items coming out of the Gulf. And that's a big deal. If you're looking to get a mortgage, say a $300,000 mortgage, which certainly is not a particularly large mortgage these days, that's another $2,100 a year in interest. Same story you could tell with car loans. That's a bad story. And that's clearly the direct result of the war. I mean, it's, you could just see the timing of it. He starts the war at the end of February. That's when interest rates jump. So it was, we're paying a big price, you know, apart from, you know, the lives, the destruction, but we're paying a big price in the economy because that interest rate, that jump in interest rate really makes a difference.
0: Well, it seems that in terms of issues in elections that matter, it seems like, you know, you can have the worst government and the worst president in the world. If he keeps the price of gas low, they'll keep reelecting him. But if the price of gas goes up, no matter whether it's a good or a bad president, he's out the door.
1: Well, most people don't follow politics very closely. Maybe it's a good thing, maybe it's a bad thing, but that's the reality. What they do follow is the money that comes out of their pocket. And a big chunk of that is what they pay for gas at the gas station. And that's up a lot. Trump, I know, has been arguing otherwise. But again, I don't want to be the person telling people they don't know what they're paying for gas. There's a lot of things that, you know, they don't know the way the war is going in Iran. They really don't know about the budget deficit or the debt because no one sees that. I mean, if you're in a wonk, you go look in the budget books and you see that, but they don't see it. What they do see is when they go to the gas station and they see that gas is $4.10, or I know it's much higher in California, that's what they see.
0: Well, I think we have to thank gas stations for having those big signs up, right?
1: Yeah, no, I during the Biden years, I haven't been on your show talking about it, that, you know, I thought Biden did a lot of good things, but you couldn't argue the price of gas went up under Biden. I mean, there were reasons for that, the recovering from the pandemic, and then, of course, the Russia's invasion of Ukraine. So there were reasons for it, but the fact that the price of gas went up, that was undeniable, and people saw it.
0: Right, but under Biden, there was an attempt to get off the gas, to get off this drug that we're addicted to. And well, because of what's happening in the Gulf, some people are starting to figure it out. The Chinese seem to be figuring it out, that the best way to avoid being dependent upon Middle East oil and gas is to switch to solar and wind. And Trump did everything to reverse that, and he's continuing to reverse that. And I just read the other day that he bribed a German company with billions of dollars to stop wind projects. I mean, the guy's insane. His hatred of wind is, I mean, he's serving the interests of the fossil fuel companies, that's for sure. We know how thoroughly corrupt he is, but at the same time, I mean, is the lesson about this war in the Gulf being learned that the simplest way to get out of this trap is to switch to renewables, which can't be bombed? You cannot bomb solar panels out of existence.
1: It is striking because I've joked about this, how Trump's the best salesperson for electric vehicles ever. China's exports of electric vehicles are up 120% compared to the same month last year, looking at July. Sales of electric vehicles, the rest of the world are just going through the roof. And same story with wind and solar. People see this. Trump's taking us the other way. So we're going to be paying more for our oil and gas, polluting, in addition to obviously the greenhouse gas emissions, but I mean, just burning it, people breathe the stuff. It's bad for you. So we'll be burning more oil, more coal, and the rest of the world will go very rapidly the other direction. And that's a great story for the rest of the world. It's unfortunate for us, and we still by ourselves could emit a lot of greenhouse gas, but it's incredibly foolish policy. And it's just tragic that he has his Republicans in Congress who'll do whatever he says. So they're all, yes, sir, we'll go along with it.
0: So is he going to be rescued by the same oligarchs that are profiting from this disaster, the oil companies and the Silicon Valley people, who you've already got J.D. Vance waiting in the wings to have some kind of techno-Christo-fascism regime that he represents and Peter Thiel and these others dream about?
1: Well, these are whack jobs. You know, we should be very fearful, but at the same time, they aren't very competent. So when we see them bungling the war in Iran, we see them bungling with trying to deal with the outbreak of salmonella and the, I can't think of the term now, the exploding diarrhea. I mean, these are bunglers. So they are horrible people. They do want to impose their crazy techno-fascism, Christian society, whatever. That's all true. But thankfully, they're real bunglers. So does that mean they win out? I mean, we've got an election in a little over 2 months. I don't think there's any doubt if it's a fair election, the Republicans will get their butts kicked. But we don't know. And 2028, going a little further out again, what will the story look like? Very hard to tell. But again, poll after poll, the Republicans, Trump, are extremely unpopular. They will be beaten badly in the elections if we could have clean elections and people's votes get counted.
0: So earlier on in this conversation, Dean, you said that corruption is the real issue, and that's the thing that most concerns you, and that's the thing that's most likely to undo our economy. The senator from Georgia, John Ossoff, seems to have focused on that and is getting a lot of attention as a result of that. So elaborate on why you think that the issue of corruption is at the heart of what threatens our economy and also may be Trump's undoing.
1: Well, you want to know, to have a successful business, you want to know you sign a contract that the other party will carry through, or you could collect damages. And if you think of any sort of business, like car business, retail business, mail order retail, you're signing contracts all the time. You want to know that the person, the party you're signing it with, will carry through. And if not, you have remedies in court. With Trump, that's not the case. Because if they give the right amount to his campaign or him personally, I don't know exactly how he splits the money he gets from people, it won't matter. They'll do whatever they feel like. And it goes down the list. You look at the stock market. He gutted the Securities and Exchange Commission. Will do whatever he tells them to do. So you want to buy $10,000 of stock in a tech company, and it turns out everything the tech companies published for the last 5 years is totally fraudulent. They said they were making $5 billion a year. They were losing money. You go down the list. And anyhow, his Securities and Exchange Commission will just say, well, that's fine. They gave Trump a $10 million donation, so all's good. You're out of luck. You threw your $10,000 in the garbage. That goes all through the economy. And a great thing about the U.S. economy, we could say lots of bad things, but a great thing about the U.S. economy was we largely had rule of law that if you signed a contract, you could expect it to be enforced. If you were buying stock on the stock market, not that everyone's totally honest, but you had a ballpark number, they said they made $5 billion, you could be reasonably sure they did. And if they didn't, then people could go to jail for that. But that's not true anymore. And that's when you look at economies that are in really bad shape, that's why they're in really bad shape. There's no rule of law. People get away with whatever they want as long as they give money to the right politician. And unfortunately, that's where we're going very fast under Donald Trump.
0: So just in the last minute then, is our economy becoming a rigged casino with the Trump family, the House? I mean, they've just made World Liberty, their crypto scam, into a bank because they own the regulators. I mean, it's absolutely naked.
1: Yeah, they're the extent of corruption we're seeing under Trump just dwarfs anything we've ever seen before. And again, I recognize politicians have been corrupt. There's been issues. I don't like to see Hunter Biden trading on the family name. That was bad. This is 1,000 times worse, literally. I mean, it's not in the same ballpark. And yeah, the Trump family bank, whatever they're calling it, just incredible. I couldn't imagine any other president ever having his family charter a bank and having his SEC go give it the green light. Just, we've never seen corruption, anything like this.
0: Well, Dean Baker, I thank you very much for joining us here today.
1: Thanks a lot for having me on, Ian.
0: And again, I've been speaking with Dean Baker, senior economist and co-founder of the Center for Economic and Policy Research, a progressive economic think tank based in Washington, D.C. He's the author of Rigged, How Globalization and the Rules of the Modern Economy Were Structured to Make the Rich Richer. And he writes the popular economics blog Beat the Press, where his latest articles are Trump's War Sends Interest Rates Soaring and $40 Trillion Debt. Oh, my. And this has been Background Briefing. I'm Ian Masters, and I'd like to thank producers Graham Fitzgibbon and Asher Price. And if you've missed any of today's program and would like to explore our vast archives, you can visit us at backgroundbriefing.org, where we'll include extended interviews searchable by topic and have made it easy for you to sign up for daily email updates that provide links to resources, articles, and books discussed on the program. 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Bye for now.

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2: It's time for
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0: Jody
2: Rick Smith
0: Hamilton
2: 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Now, here is the voice of the working class, Rick Smith.
3: And welcome, brothers, sisters, working class heroes. This is the Rick Smith Show. Thanks so much for being here today on the big program. Lots to get to, lots to talk about. So Donald Trump selling early access to his Truth Social posts. Look, corruption in Washington is not some side effect of power anymore. Under Trump, this is now the operating system. Understand, politicians have always gotten rich off of public service. We know that. They've traded favors, landed cushy gigs, turned access into cash. Yep. But Trump has taken that to a whole new level and basically just stripped off the mask. He's not just normalizing self-dealing. He's branded it. This is a guy who treats government like a private equity fund with a flag. Every policy, every posting, every public appearance, part of the hustle, part of the gig, all to enrich himself. He signals markets, rewards loyalists, punishes anyone who doesn't kiss the well ring. And now we're supposed to act like surprised that the whole thing smells like a racket? Give me a break. The stench has been there since day one. It's always been there. And let's talk about the social media angle, because this is where the grift gets really slick. When Trump uses his social media to move markets, you know, when he posts in ways that could either boost stocks, tank stocks, or telegraph what's coming next, you have to ask yourself, is this bad behavior or something much more nefarious? Because why else would someone pay to get early access to his truths? Look, if people can trade off his posts, if insiders can position themselves ahead of the public, if access to his feed becomes a money machine, then what are we going to call that? It may not always fit neatly into a courtroom charge, but we sure as shine know what insider trading by proxy looks like. At the very least, it's market manipulation dressed up in presidential bluster. And if you think that doesn't matter to working people, you're just not paying attention. While billionaire cronies game the system, regular people like us, we're getting hammered. Rents keep climbing, groceries keep rising, debt keeps piling up, families are one emergency away from disaster, and the people in charge are busy looting the place. And look, this is the real insult here. Is the cruelty's not an accident. I've been saying this for the longest time. It is the point. It's the structure. It's what the system that Trump has built is built into. And it protects him. This is what fascism looks like in modern American clothing. Not necessarily jackbooted thugs or in banners yet, but corruption, loyalty tests, intimidation, propaganda, and a steady, steady collapse of accountability. Now you've got a strongman telling his followers the rules don't apply to him. And too many cowards in the Republican Party go, oh, yeah. Because either they're getting a piece of it or they're just cowardly. They're not statesmen. They're enablers. They're collaborators. They're terrified of losing power and would rather burn the country to the ground than admit that Trump is a con man and the emperor wears no clothing. We don't need another lecture, and this is where it drives me crazy. I don't need another lecture about both sides do it, or the old excuses. You know, politics has always been dirty. Yeah, we know that, but there are degrees, and this is a whole new level of rot. This is self-dealing at an industrial scale. This is a presidency turned into a profit center, a political cult turned into a grift machine, and a governing agenda built to serve the rich and only the rich. We deserve better than this. We deserve housing. Housing we can afford, wages we can live on, food we can put on the table, and leaders who don't treat public office like their personal ATM. So enough with the excuses, enough with the cowardly GOP, enough with the billionaire worship. if there is going to be any hope for us in stopping this, it's going to take a political revolt, and big enough to throw the bums out of office and to clean house. We need to ban presidents and senior officials from trading individual stocks at all or holding conflicted assets and do that in blind trusts. We need to expand whistleblower protections. We've been talking about this for a while. We need to expand independent oversight, not allow them to destroy it. We need to require real, full-time disclosure of meetings, donors, gifts, and any lobbying activities. Yeah, we need to know who's going where. And we need to strengthen rules against social media and official channels that are manipulating the markets. Now look, you know, we've never had a president like this. But understand, this is what running a government like a business looks like. And more importantly than all of the others, for me, the number one thing, we need to overhaul our campaign finance rules. We need to reduce billionaire influence and dark money in elections, and we need to do it right quick. As I've been saying for years, what we really need to be doing is we need to be taxing billionaires out of existence, and we should never have a trillionaire. This is one of those moments where you go, we're a very wealthy country, the wealthiest in the history of humanity. And we've got children who go to bed hungry. We got veterans who sleep on the street. But at least we've got a trillionaire. It really is interesting times that we live in. And when we come back, Rand Wilson's going to be here to share some thoughts on how we begin to revive the working class of this country and how we begin to create that prosperity in the working class. Right back. Stick around. I'm Rick Smith, and this is Labor History in 2. On this day in labor history, the year was 1942. That was the day that the United States and Mexico signed the Mexican Farm Labor Agreement. It became known as the Bracero Program. The word bracero can be translated into one who works with his arms and refers to farm workers. This program allowed Mexican agricultural workers to enter the United States on a temporary basis. There was a shortage of labor due to the U.S. entry into World War II. Large American farm owners were clamoring for cheap labor. By 1945, more than 100,000 Mexican migrant workers were employed through bracero contracts, mostly in western and southern states. Most were farm workers, but others labored on the railroads. The program continued until 1964. More than 4.5 million individual labor contracts with Mexican workers were awarded as part of this program. Many of these workers faced exploitation and discrimination. For example, some of the workers had to subject themselves to fumigation by DDT before they could enter the United States to work. These Mexican workers were often paid less than white workers performing the same labor, and they were often cheated out of their wages. The workers were required to work long hours under often grueling conditions. Despite this exploitation, the Bracero program did have some minimal protections for pay and working conditions for those under contract. Farm owners unwilling to meet even these low standards began to hire undocumented labor to skirt the rules. Labor organizer Ernesto Galarraza wrote a book about the program called Stranger in Our Fields. In it, he recounts a worker explaining, quote, "In this camp, we have no names. We are called only by numbers." Like what you hear? Check out more at laborhistoryin2.com.
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3: So on Sunday, I got a message from a red hat friend of mine. Let's go with that. He sent me this text, said, "Hey, no wonder Bezos is the third richest man. He has non-English speaking people dropping off packages at 8 o'clock on a Sunday night in enterprise rental vans." And you go, yeah, that is how he's making his money. And those aren't even Amazon employees. Those are independent contractors. Those are gig workers. And don't forget the single mom who's dropping off a few packages on the way home after her 10-hour day job, you know, before going home to take care of the kids. Yeah, Bezos has got a great scheme going. Got a good scam. It's got working people who go, I'm pulling myself up. I'm my own boss. I get to deliver these packages piecemeal, and I can fit it in while I'm, you know, I'm doing the Uber Eats or the DoorDash or the other gig jobs that were being thrown. Which is why I keep saying it's so imperative that we organize Amazon, turn those Amazon delivery jobs into UPS jobs. Wouldn't that be good for the working class of this country? I got to tell you, I think it would be. And here to share some thoughts on that, I've asked my good friend Ren Wilson to come share some thoughts. Ren's a labor organizer and writer, does a lot of writing over at Labor Notes. He's got a new piece out now on what we could learn from the Fight for 15 campaign. Also, that it's imperative that we organize these folks. Rand, thanks for taking time for us.
4: Hey, it's a pleasure to be here, Rick. Really welcome the opportunity to talk about Amazon.
3: So look, I'm looking at my Red Hat buddy. Says, hey, you know, Bezos is paying these non-English speakers. He's paying them on a Sunday night in rental vans. He doesn't know what they're paying them. I know, not a lot. But he's upset by that. And for me, there's an opportunity to try and reach him a little bit, educate him a little bit. But there's a chance here, I think. You got any thoughts?
4: Oh, well, first of all, continuing the dialogue with, the MAGA movement is really important because there's so many things that we really agree on, particularly when we get into the degradation of work that Bezos and company are leading the charge. We can't stop having a dialogue because so many working class people, you know, have been seduced by the siren song of Trump and others. But we've got to bring them back. Yeah. We've got to focus on reclaiming the kinds of issues that he has exploited.
3: No, and, look, they're very real issues, and they're worth being angry over. And I understand the anger, and I'm not diminishing it at all. But the fact is he had to throw in there, you know, they're non-English speakers. Like somehow you could look out your window and see what language they spoke or where they were born, which I find interesting without talking about all of the other people who are doing this job. And I actually know a single mother who delivers packages on the way home from work, as I think a lot of us probably do. And I got to tell you, that's not the kind of job structure I think is beneficial for a prosperous working class.
4: And a prosperous company like Amazon should be creating careers for people, good jobs that our communities need, right? Not degrading work for the entire working class. And that company can afford to provide really good jobs in the warehouses, on the delivery trucks. They've got the money, they've got the model, but
3: instead what they're doing, Rand, if I can cut you off here, instead what they're doing is they're the weight, they're the rock that's sinking to the bottom of the barrel, because not only are they underpaying their workforce, they're dragging everybody else down with them. I look at UPS, and I've got friends who work at UPS who are concerned that, you know what, there's just no way you can compete with poverty wage, desperation wage jobs.
4: That's right. And UPS is beginning to develop similar models in a parallel to the Teamster jobs at divisions called Roadie and other tentacles of UPS emulating the Amazon model. It's a threat to Teamster wages and working conditions at UPS.
3: Right. And it's not just the Teamsters. And you sent me a list of all the unions that were affected by Amazon and their low road employment. And what was it, like 18 different unions and 18 different crafts and just a plethora of jobs that across the spectrum that well beyond just the guy or gal, dropping the package on my doorstep, from IT on all the way down.
4: Amazon has its tentacles into anything and everything that it can disrupt and make a profit on. So they're moving into healthcare. They're moving into pharmacy. They bought Whole Foods. They bought Hollywood, MGM Studios. They are not only doing next day delivery, they're doing same day delivery now. And that's particularly with the gig employees. So, yeah, it's at least 18 different unions that where their wages and working conditions, their labor standards are threatened by the Amazon octopus.
3: Yeah. Now the reality is I've always been a believer in one big union. I like the idea, the old IWW idea of, you know, one big union, we're all in. This seems like if there was ever a moment in my lifetime where everybody should be in this, no?
4: Well, I think you know, you and I have kicked around in the labor movement long enough to know that the jurisdictions and fiefdoms of different unions are a real obstacle to that. What we would like to see is regional or metro labor tables where the UFCW, the Teamsters, the service employees, communications workers that organizing AWS, that these different unions come together to share information, to collaborate, to get to know one another and build trust at the local level. We don't have to wait for Liz Schuler and the national AFL-CIO poobahs. We've got to start doing this work locally. And if we build it, they will come. So, you know, I would just urge that we have these metro labor tables. We can develop those in major markets like New York, Chicago, the Inland Empire, Atlanta. There's enough interest and support at that level in the labor movement for people to begin to collaborate and build trust with one another. So even if it isn't one big union, it's the labor unions that are threatened by Amazon collaborating and working together.
3: Yeah, I mean, the reality is I've often said, I don't know why this hasn't already been built, especially as we've watched Amazon just get bigger and bigger and bigger. Because I do think if they have their way, everybody eventually is a gig worker, you know, hustling out there for nickels. And it's not a good thing. It's not a good future.
4: It's an existential threat, not just to the Teamsters, not just to the United Food and Commercial Workers. It's an existential threat to labor standards for the working class.
3: Absolutely.
4: It affects everybody. And we can't keep having our head in the sand. We've got to come together and work to build labor power, build worker power at Amazon. Force that company through whatever means necessary. We might not be able to get to collective bargaining right away, and this leads into the fight for 15, but we have to mount a campaign to force Amazon to raise its wages and to improve its labor standards.
3: Yeah, I wanted to ask you, because your most recent piece you came out with was about what you can learn from the Fight for 15 campaign. I remember at the time, back in 2012, when they came out, everyone going, $15, are you high? And I remember going, you know, understand, that's how you negotiate. You throw out a good number, you say, hey, this is what we want, and maybe you settle for a little bit back. Even I was going, you know, maybe 15's a little bit over there, but in retrospect, it's where it should have been back then. And now there are places where we're talking upwards of 25 or 30 bucks an hour to get to a minimum wage. So some lessons learned, right?
4: A living wage is definitely, we need to be talking, especially at Amazon, of a minimum of $30 an hour. Nothing less than that from this company. But also, you know, straighten out this gig and fiction of these subcontractors that are running the delivery business that are just a fiction. You know, the workers are wearing an Amazon uniform, they're driving an Amazon truck, their pay, working conditions, hours of service, discipline, everything is run by Amazon, and yet they're not treated as an Amazon employee. That's a gross misclassification, and we've got to get that straightened out. And it's going to take, a mobilization of Amazon workers. We're doing that, but we also have to mobilize the larger labor community and people that are at just general public that's concerned about how this is degrading their standards in their communities.
3: Yeah, but ultimately, and this is where I've had-

0: UPS guy. Everyone knows their postal worker. Everyone knows the mail. I know the woman who delivers my mail. I've known her for almost 20 years now. Same thing with the UPS guy. I see him all the time. I know him by name. Anytime Amazon comes to the house, it's always someone different. I never know who it is. And FedEx is the same way. And I look at the FedEx model. I think that's where Bezos stole it, because they've been doing this kind of stuff for a long time. So when I talk to people, I go, you like your UPS guy? You like your postal delivery person? Oh yeah, love them. Don't know the Amazon guy. So it seems like there would be a natural kind of, hey, don't you want to support someone who, you know, bringing stuff to your house, know who they are, want them to have a good life. And that seems to resonate. And because I think we have to have consumers who buy into this as well.
1: No question about it. And if we don't, if we're not able to launch a much broader campaign that's about a lot more than just labor standards, we're never going to get the political traction we need to rein in these abuses. And, you know, let's think back about that fight for 15, where the service employees funded a very large grassroots campaign with hundreds of organizers, a huge research staff, an incredible PR machine to enlist tens of thousands of fast food workers in the fight for 15. And it was originally, you know, it was the fight for 15 in a union. They expended a lot of effort. They raised wages significantly. They improved working conditions for tens of thousands of fast food workers. However, it didn't result in a permanent organization of, by, and for the fast food workers. So that's one of the downsides of that campaign. But the upside of it is it was on a scale that was commensurate with the challenge of raising wages in the fast food industry. No, and what we need now is a campaign that's on a scale commensurate with the challenge that Amazon is giving to all workers in this country.
0: And do you see that happening? Because look, my friend Randy Corgan and the Teamsters, they're out there. They're in the Inland Empire. They're doing what you're saying. They're out there, you know, disrupting. They're out there, you know, flitting. They're doing all kinds of stuff. Is it enough? I mean, are they doing? I know the Teamsters really want
1: it. It's necessary, but in fact, it's a critical importance. But it's still insufficient. I love the Teamsters Union. You know that. I've worked for the union, and I support every Teamster initiative at Amazon. But that one union alone doesn't have the resources, the talent, the expertise to mount the kind of campaign that we need. We need the UFCW to come in with the same commitment that the Teamsters have made. We need the service employees to come in and make that same commitment. We need $10 million from each of these organizations to complement and augment what the Teamsters are already doing. But by themselves, they just don't have the resources to really be in the game in a meaningful way with Bezos and Amazon.
0: Because I've heard it explained to me here recently, and I don't know that I necessarily disagree, that what we're seeing is just kind of a show campaign, like the FedEx organizing campaigns of the past, where you were just out there causing enough of a nuisance to keep UPS.
1: I disagree.
0: Happy. So this is what was explained to me, and I don't know. That's why I'm asking you.
1: No, I disagree. I went to Labor Notes in June, and we had over 200 Amazon workers there from all over the country who are building committees, are being supported by the Teamsters Union or other independent efforts. That work is real, and I respect it. I applaud it, but it's just not sufficient to be on the scale that we need.
0: No, look, that's what I wanted to hear. All. I want to hear that they're going in the right direction. I want to know that the dues dollars are actually being used effectively, and that, you know, maybe if you ramp this up, you get the results you're looking for, because we desperately need it. Because, look, I think we're in a 1930s kind of moment. I think, you know,

0: Yeah, I think we're kind of in this moment where this is a make or break opportunity. If you can't organize an Amazon or some of these other big companies, it's over for everybody else because there's no one at the scale.
1: What the workers report to me is that the anger is high. Workers are ready, but they need to know that there's a pathway to victory. They need to know that there's going to be the support and infrastructure for them to succeed. And we've got to get to that point. And it means having other unions, UFCW, SEIU, Machinists Union,
0: right.
1: CWA, the pharmacy unions. Everybody needs to get into this game and bring resources and organizers and their expertise to the fight. And then I think we have a shot because I think the workers are ready.
0: So last question I've got for you, what are you paying attention to see if any of this works out? And what are the marching orders for every union member in this country? What would you want me or other card carrying union members to do or people who believe that unions should be organizing there and those people should be members? What's the marching order?
1: Well, I have a little story. I met with a guy I live in Somerville, Massachusetts, and a letter carrier lives like half a mile from me. And we got together. Somebody suggested that I meet with him and get together for coffee. So we had coffee and we talked about Amazon, and he talked about, as a letter carrier, how the Amazon was threatening his job, his working conditions as the postal worker. So next thing I know, he's off to the letter carriers convention, which is happening right now, and he's bringing with him a resolution to that convention to devote resources from the National Association of Letter Carriers to support organizing at Amazon. So we need everybody to carry that torch wherever you are, in whatever arena you can get into, to bring this up and to urge the support for each union to get involved, to put resources to it, to do the Metro Labor Table, and to get everybody into the fight.
0: There you go, Rand. I appreciate the time. I get the great work. Hope folks check out your pieces over at labornotes.org. We'll get links out on social media. Rand Wilson, thanks so much.
1: Rick, always a pleasure. Really appreciate what you do. Thank you.
0: Good seeing you again. Want to hear your thoughts? Email me, rick@therickssmithshow.com. Do you Amazon? Do you talk to your driver? Want to hear what they say? Email me, rick@therickssmithshow.com. Right back. Stick around. I'm Rick Smith, and this is Labor History in 2. This day in labor history, the year was 1619. That was the day that the first ship bearing enslaved people arrived in North America. It was an English warship called the White Lion that came to Johnstown in the colony of Virginia. The ship was a privateer and had captured 20-odd enslaved people from a Portuguese ship in a raid. Virginian planters were interested in forced labor to work the tobacco fields in the colony. The laws surrounding slavery in Virginia evolved over time. Throughout the 1600s, statutes replacing indentured servants to race-based slavery for life were written into the law books. In 1654, John Kaiser became the first person enslaved under the rule of law in North America. By 1662, a law was passed that children would be considered enslaved or free based on the status of their mother in Virginia. This meant that slavery could pass down from generation to generation. This and similar laws ensured slavery would grow. Historians estimate that 388,000 enslaved people came to what became the United States from Africa. Due to laws passing down slavery to children, by the Civil War, there were nearly 4 million enslaved people in the South. By the early 1800s, enslaved people made up about one-third of the Southern population. Initially, enslaved labor worked predominantly to produce crops like tobacco, indigo, and also rice. Some West Africans had developed valuable skills in rice cultivation that white landowners exploited through slavery. With the invention of the cotton gin in 1793, cotton became increasingly important to the Southern economy. The South's dependence on slave labor became more entrenched and spread westward with the growing United States until the Civil War ended the brutality of slavery.
2: What happens when you have health insurance but still can't get the care you need? Why do patients spend hours on hold, battle claim denials, and navigate endless paperwork just to access benefits they've already paid for? And what does it say about our healthcare system when getting treatment depends not just on your medical needs, but on how much time, money, and persistence you have to fight for it? Welcome to Code WAC, where we break down how our healthcare system really works, what it means for you, and how we can make it better for everyone. I'm your host, Brenda Gazar. Most of us think about health insurance in pretty simple terms. You pay for coverage, you get sick, you get care. 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Miranda Yaver is an assistant professor of health policy and management at the University of Pittsburgh and author of Coverage Denied: How Health Insurers Drive Inequality in the United States.
3: So one example is a mother who I interviewed about trying to get their daughter higher level behavioral health care because they were struggling with severe depression, anxiety, suicidality, and they were running into a lot of insurance barriers. And what they were able to do was float just enough money to keep their daughter in treatment while they were fighting for coverage in hopes of reimbursement. And they were able to liquidate their inheritance and deplete their 401k.
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0: So, Trump's manufacturing cosplay crashed again into reality as high-quality marching band instrument company Conn-Selmer shut its factory doors in Ohio. About 150 union jobs now gone. Production being shipped some to Indiana, another plant there. But most of it, you know where, the C word, out to China. And my first thought was, where are all of those working class Republicans who are saying, we care about working people? You know, where's the outrage there? Where's Donald Trump? I thought Trump could stop these things. I thought he had the power. I thought his tariffs, I thought that was supposed to fix it. I thought all that donor hype that he knows all the people. When it's a billionaire hedge fund owner that owns this company, I thought we were bringing jobs back. And again, what we find out is workers lose, Wall Street wins, always. The plant closes, and Trump's promise, a lie. And understand, under Trump, American manufacturing got the perfect Republican solution again. Cut it, close it, ship it out of town. He promised to rebuild the industry and rebuild manufacturing, and what did he deliver? Demolition with a flag on it. And here to share some thoughts about, well, you know, are anybody still buying Trump as the manufacturing guy? We haven't even had the facade of manufacturing week yet, which is why I've asked my good friend John Logan to come share some thoughts. John's a professor there at San Francisco State University. John, thanks for taking time for us.
5: Hi, Rick. Glad to be on.
0: So look, for the last couple of months, the UAW has been fighting to keep these 150 jobs. They've been doing everything they can do. They've been having, you know, the conversations with Republican Senator Marino. They've been doing, pulling out all the stops. There was a lot of social media, a lot of organizing, a lot of shame, and didn't matter. Jobs still going to China.
5: Yeah. And as you said, I mean, it's been the same story ever since Trump came in the second time, and it was the first time too. I mean, there was an awful lot of rhetoric about bringing good-paying manufacturing jobs back to the United States, which, of course, is something we would all want to see. I mean, like so many communities in the U.S. have been decimated by the fact that these jobs have disappeared, that they've gone to low-wage countries, and that they've been replaced either by nothing at all or by low-wage, dead-end service sector, logistics, you know, warehouse, non-union jobs. So we would all like to see it happen, you know, and, you know, a large part of the reason that we have Trump is because of the impact of the disappearance of these jobs in certain communities.
6: Exactly.
5: In the upper Midwest. You know, the, I mean, we all know the jobs started to disappear, you know, 5 decades, you know, 1970s, you know, this whole process of deindustrialization and the offshoring of these jobs. But then it really happened, you know, on steroids in the 90s and 2000s after the passage of the NAFTA and, you know, the entry of China into the World Trade Organization. It's continued. And, you know, it caused the economy that sustained like decent middle, you know, what we call middle class jobs, you know, blue collar middle class incomes in these communities. It caused those economies to fall apart, you know, faster than almost anyone predicted.
6: No, it's this, and, it's this story right here, John. I mean, the East Lake, Ohio is a solid working class kind of community. These 150 people, some of the stories they pulled out of them were like, look, I wanted to retire from here. I was happy here. This was a good, it was a hard job, busted my behind. My body's paying for it, but it was a good job. It supported my family. And we were a community. And now that is gone. It's destroyed.
5: Right.
6: And it's not coming back no matter what
5: That's
6: Trump
5: says. And if you take that away, it has a devastating impact on the community. And, you know, the problem, as we know, is that neither the Republicans nor the Democrats have really had, you know, solutions about how to rebuild the economies in those places. And that sort of, creates a sense of hopelessness. You know, when there's something about manufacturing work in particular, you know, when you take those jobs away, I mean, I grew up in a sort of former mining community that then, you know, relied on steel industry and lots of other, you know, heavy manufacturing, and all of those jobs disappeared. And it really has a devastating impact. And if neither of the sort of like, you know, the sort of political establishment, neither of the parties are offering solutions, it makes people very vulnerable to demagogues like Trump saying, you know, riding in his white horse saying, only I, you know, I have the solutions, only I have the solutions. But as you said, it's all been BS. I mean, like, you know, we've lost more manufacturing jobs since Trump has come in. We have not seen a revival of, you know, well-paid American manufacturing jobs. And, you know, I mean, there's a depressing and a sort of not so depressing like part of the story. I mean, in some ways, the depressing part is that, you know, we all know, like, you know, it's not a popular thing to say, but we all know that most of these jobs are not coming back. You know, the future of the global economy is not going to be in high-paid manufacturing jobs for most people. China has actually, as you said, most of these jobs have gone to China, but China has actually lost more manufacturing jobs in the last 10 years than the next three economies, the US, Germany, and Japan put together. The reason is that, you know, lots of young Chinese do not want to, unlike their parents, don't want to go into manufacturing jobs. And so Chinese industry was forced to automate a lot of these jobs. And, you know, so the use of, you know, robotics and automation in China, even in very so small plants, you know, I'm not talking about huge factories, you know, Foxconn factories that, you know, assemble iPhones and things like that. You know, if you go to places like, you know, Beijing, Shanghai, you know, lots of other places in China, you can even see very, very small workplaces where they have a level of automation that, you know, is really surprising. And the reason they have it is that you know, they couldn't get people to do all of these manufacturing jobs. So they've automated a lot of the manufacturing jobs out of existence. I mean, of course, yes, as you said, they still continue to get US manufacturing jobs being relocated to China, to other low-wage economies. But anyway, so there is this sort of myth that, you know, you can just reverse the clock, you can bring these jobs back, you can make them high-paid manufacturing jobs. Yes, there are certain things that, you know, the U.S. could be and should be manufacturing in, you know, far greater numbers, you know, semiconductors and all of the rest of it. But otherwise, we just need to create more well-paying, you know highly skilled, high-quality jobs. And we can do it. But it's not going to be in traditional manufacturing. And the other thing that we need to do, and, you know, I know you know this, but, you know, if we want, you know, we're at a very sort of dangerous point where wealth and political power are becoming concentrated in fewer and fewer hands. If we want to have a fairer, more decent society, and we want to have a society in which people's kids can expect not a worse economic existence, but a better one. I mean, people are not even thinking about a better one at the moment. They're just wanting their kids to be able to enjoy the type of economy that they once enjoyed. But if we want to have a more optimistic economic future, there's really only two things. You know, there are many things we need to do as a society, but we need stronger unions and stronger collective bargaining to make sure that employers cannot compete on the basis of crappy disposable jobs. And then, you know, we need to have some realistic redistribution of wealth, you know, through taxation, so that, you know, the economy is not rigged against working people, that we don't go further and further down this route where both economic wealth and political power are in the hands of a few companies and a few people.
6: So,
5: and
6: you know, with
5: there
6: that
5: really
6: in mind,
5: is no alternative to those two things.
6: Yeah.
5: Stronger labor movement and, you know, whether you want to call it billionaire wealth tax or whatever it is. And everyone is talking to me, they're talking about this in California at the moment. But it's not just California. It's all over Europe. It's all over countries that have experienced the same level, you know, similar problems with deindustrialization, with the loss of decent manufacturing, often unionized jobs, and the creation of, you know, where they have had jobs replace them, of crappy, low-wage, dead-end, disposable jobs. You know, the countries, you know, like the UK, all over Europe are discussing, like, you know, with this sort of, like, you know, acceleration of the concentration of wealth and power, you really don't have any alternative, you know, if you want to have a more decent, more equal society.
6: Of course. No, I mean, the reality is, you know, for 21 years, I've been singing that song. We need stronger unions. We need a better tax system.
5: Right.
6: We've created
5: Absolutely.
6: A billionaire class.
5: Absolutely. You're right. And for
6: bad
5: for
6: policy,
5: years,
6: did it.
5: It's been obvious. But the problems, as you know, are far worse now than they were 20
6: absolutely.
5: Years ago.
6: No, it's know, absolutely just worse. But we weren't listening then. Are we listening now? Because look, I look at the folks. And look, I know tons of people like those folks at Con Selmers who lost their jobs. They were still looking for Trump to bring those jobs back. They were still wishing and hoping. And you're right. They're not coming back. They're gone. You've got people like Elon Musk running around saying we're going to have universal high income. And yet we can't figure out how to get basic income because, well, they've got all the money.
5: Yeah, they absolutely do. And, you know, as everyone knows, like, you know, we're already seeing, you know, companies' investment in AI and these sort of other emerging technologies is sort of disrupting, you know, the job market for college graduates, for young people. You know, it's increasingly difficult for, you know, people who are leaving high school, who are leaving college, to get anything other than you know, precarious employment, you know, sort of part-time, contingent, temporary jobs. It's already having that impact, but, you know, we're facing the possibility. We don't exactly know what its impact is going to be in terms of job displacement. But again, these are political choices. If we don't act to, you know, encourage, you know, to give both carrots to make sure that companies do not just dispose of their workers and replace them with AI and other emerging technologies, and sticks, you know, that you know, say to them, okay, you can lay off workers and replace them with technology, but you're going to be taxed on every single job that you eliminate.
6: Been saying that for 10 years.
5: If we don't start talking about these solutions and say we're just going to go further and further down this route, yep, where, you know, already we're in a position where a handful of people in this country, in other countries too, but, you know, the concentration of wealth and power is worse in this country than in other rich democracies. We have gone, you know, further down that route. We're going faster in that direction. If we don't actually have some course change and say, like, you know, we know what the problems are. We, you know, if the political will were there to actually address the real problems, you know, to put, you know, proper regulations in place to make sure that these companies don't just have incentives to, you know, throw workers on the scrap heap and, you know, give larger and larger returns to a very small group of wealthy investors, and to make sure that people do have decent jobs. Now, I mean, say the decent jobs of the future will not be the same as the decent jobs of the past, but we can turn, you know, things like, you know, I'm in San Francisco Bay Area. You know, we think of this tech, the economy here being dominated by tech. You know, in some ways it is, in terms of the, you know, the valuation. You know, we have like two of these firms, Anthropic and OpenAI, who together are worth over $2 trillion. At the same time, you know, they're laying off hundreds and hundreds of workers in San Francisco City Hall in areas like public health and after-school programs for kids. But in another way, it's actually healthcare that's the real driving force of the Bay Area economy. And in fact, you know, the economy, you know, more widely too. We're creating, you know, tens of thousands of new jobs in healthcare. Many of them are low-paid, non-union, low-wage jobs. They do not have to be. Right. You know, we can create jobs that pay decent incomes, where people have a voice at work, where they can actually be fully human. And sorry, I know you're trying to say, you know, I was talking to someone, a very senior union person the other day, and I was recommending to them a book. Jack Metzger has a fabulous book called Striking Steel about the history of steel unionism. And I said, you know, if you want to be able to explain to people how collective bargaining, which is not this boring, technical, you know, a special interest subject, if you want to know how collective bargaining really transforms people's lives in a way that allows them to become fully human and, you know, live their full lives, you'll read that book, you know, before the unionization of the steel industry, before the unionization of the auto industry. These were terrible jobs. These people were not considered to be, you know, say, fully human. They did not have decent lives. They, you know, were injured on the job at incredible rates. They did not earn a living wage. They did not have benefits. They, you know, and all of the things that unionization brought to these industries. We can do the same with Amazon, with healthcare jobs, in places where the economy is growing and where it's going to be growing over the next 10 years.
6: That's why it's been interesting for me to watch, you know, California's Prop 40 fight out in your neck of the woods, because you would think taxing billionaires would, I don't know, to fund healthcare, as you pointed out, the biggest growth, not just in California, but across the country. You'd think that'd be a no-brainer. And for a guy like Gavin Newsom, who wants to be president, it seems like an issue. I don't know. Maybe he might want to consider, even though he is adamantly opposed to it. It just seems like we have all these problems because we voters keep voting for people who don't do the things we want them to do.
5: Yeah. And, you know, I think, you know, Newsom is going to find that he's increasingly in a difficult spot because of his opposition to the billionaire wealth tax. He kind of wants to have his cake and eat it. You know, he sort of says, he realizes he can't side with the billionaires against the people. I mean, that would be political suicide. So what Newsom has said is that, you know, yes, billionaires should pay more tax, but this is not the right way to do it. What we need to do is tax billionaires at the federal level. Now, I'm not, you know, opposed to that.
6: Don't disagree with it.
5: You know, Newsom knows that that's fantasy right now. You know, it depends on all sorts of things happening politically over the next few years that may or more likely may not happen. You know, maybe we'll have a President Newsom, maybe we won't. You know,
6: probably won't.
5: But all sorts of things have to happen. He just, you know, he's really beholden to the tech industry and to the tech billionaires for political support, but at the same time realizes that we're kind of in a populist moment, both on the right and on the left. You know, on the right, of course, you know, we have Trump's authoritarian populism, blame immigrants, blame other people. On the left, you know, we have this, you know, initiatives like tax billionaires. But the reason that we have that on the left is that the concentration of wealth and power has become such a problem. It is distorting the economy and, you know, our political system. Absolutely. So much. It is destroying the future of young people. You know, the young people who are not getting jobs this year, next year, the year after, this is something that's going to follow them probably for the rest of their careers, but, you know, for the next several decades. And, you know, these companies, you know, that are investing hundreds of billions in AI, not hiring people, laying off workers, sort of saying, oh, we'll figure it out. You know, we'll come up, you know, governments will come up with some solution. No, at the moment, we're not coming up with any solution.
6: At least not that are going to work. Look, you know, the solution tax them. That's the solution. Massive redistribution of wealth back to the way it used to be when my grandparents' generation were around.
5: Yeah. Absolutely. And, you know, the politics of these things is always, somewhat complicated. But the obstacle to passing these things is not that people, you know, most people, when you say to them, well, do you think it's a good idea to tax billionaires? In California, it's just a one-time tax, 5% on wealth as of, you know, January 1st, 2026. Just tax billionaires, only 200 people in the whole state of California who would be subject to this tax, tax them just a little bit more in a way that they can easily afford to make sure that hundreds of thousands and, you know, maybe even millions of people don't lose access to basic health services. Do you think that that's a good idea? Overwhelmingly, people say, you know, certainly Democrats, independents, even some Republicans say, yes, of course, that is absolutely reasonable. The biggest obstacle is that the billionaires are putting hundreds of millions of dollars into trying to defeat these measures. They will spend as much as they can to try to confuse people, to try to convince them that this will have, you know, unintended negative consequences, to try to convince them that it won't achieve what it thinks it will achieve. And it's simply not true.
6: Yeah.
5: I mean, you can design these things in different ways, but the basic principle that we need to tax billionaires a little bit more so that everyone else can just have an absolutely, you know, basic, decent standard of living, and that, you know, people can think that their kids are actually going to have a good life and exist in an economy that will allow them to make a decent living and have a decent life.
6: Should be a no-brainer.
5: You know, that is, you know, absolutely unarguable. And
6: should be an absolute no-brainer. And look, you know, at the end of the day, you said a little bit, I wanted an awful lot more. And this is where we're going to have to leave it. Because for me, I got to tell you, 5%, not anywhere near enough. We should be going much bigger, much, much chunkier. And maybe that happens down the road. But John, I appreciate the thoughts. Always great, great conversation. And I hope you'll come back and talk to us again real soon.
5: No, absolutely. And, you know, we'll see what happens with the billionaire wealth. But the issue, as you know, Rick, the issue is not going to go away.
6: Nope.
5: Because the problem is not going to go away. The problem is going to get worse.
6: There you go.
5: So we're going to be talking about this issue you know, the billionaire tax, the need for stronger unions and stronger labor movement. These are issues that are becoming more urgent. They're not going to go away.
6: There you go. John Logan, I appreciate the time. As always, great stuff. Professor there at San Francisco State University, also the director of their labor and employment studies program. Want to hear your thoughts. Tax the billionaires? Yes? No? Email me, rick@thericksmithshow.com. Right back. I'm Rick Smith, and this is Labor History in Two. On this day in labor history, the year was 1997. That was the day 185,000 UPS workers and members of the International Brotherhood of Teamsters went out on strike. It was the biggest strike in the United States in more than a decade. At issue was the use of part-time workers. The union estimated that as many as 2 out of 3 employees at Big Brown were part-time. The package delivery giant had also cut part-time wages to $8 an hour. These workers also were not eligible for the same benefits as full-time employees. At the time, UPS handled nearly 80% of the packages delivered in the United States each day. The strike ground those deliveries to a halt. The strike lasted for 16 days and cost the company $650 million in business. The Teamsters paid out $10 million from its strike fund to support those on the picket line. The work stoppage succeeded in improving wages and securing workers' pensions. UPS also agreed to move 5,000 part-time employees to full-time over the life of the signed 5-year contract. Teamster President Ron Kerry declared, "People will be celebrating our victories over corporate greed. This fight with UPS shows what working people can accomplish when they all stick together." The UPS workers stood up to the throwaway worker approach, and the nation's working people stood behind them. Today, many companies rely on this throwaway worker approach as their business model. They keep workers at a part-time status to avoid paying health care benefits and a living wage. Does today's labor movement have the solidarity with these workers to make a demand for full-time work? Labor History in Two, brought to you by the Illinois Labor History Society and The Rick Smith Show. For more information, go to laborhistoryin2.com, like us on Facebook, and follow us on the Twitters at Labor History in Two.
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6: I gotta tell you, you know, I love John Logan. Winded. I give him credit. He's got a lot to say and he packs it in there. But the one main takeaway from that, and he's not wrong, it really is the inequality, stupid, and it's always going to be the inequality. The amount of wealth that our 1% and even the 1% of 1% has because of how badly our policies have been enacted by people who are supposed to be looking out for us. It's created this environment where you have, like you said, you're talking about 200 people in California that would pay this 5% tax, and it would fund healthcare for millions. I mean, just think about the enormous wealth. And look, I get everyone going, you know, they pay all the taxes because they have all the freaking money. You know, the reality is I'd be happy to, I'll change places with them. You make 30 grand a year, you pay no taxes. Okay. I'm sure that person would loved. I'll tell you, I would love to pay 92% tax like they used to do during the Eisenhower era, because it meant I would have a lot of freaking money. I would love to pay that top marginal rate, as would anybody else. And anyone who tells you that they wouldn't is either one, stupid and doesn't understand, or two, just bold-faced lying to you. Now, you know, they play this game, well, you know, you might be a billionaire someday and you'd have to pay the tax. And I'm like, okay, sign me right up. Because they play that embarrassed millionaire card often. Well, you know, someday you could, you know, you could discover the next whatever, and you could be a billionaire. And the chances are you're not. The chances are you're going to be the guy who doesn't get health care. Chances are you're going to be the family whose kid doesn't get a good education. Chances are you're going to be on the losing end of that proposition. And I go back to Elon Musk running around talking about universal high income. Everyone's going to have universal high income. We can't even get the basic stuff. we can't do the basic stuff. What makes you think that the folks who don't want to get the basic stuff paid for are going to share more? It really, it's really quite remarkable. And yet, you know, we fall for it. Because I'll tell you, you know, the whole fair share argument, I've always been against. They're going to pay their fair share. No, we should not have anyone with the kind of power that Elon Musk has. Just my thoughts. Want to hear yours. RickAtTheRickSmithShow.com. Thanks so much for being here. We'll see you back here next time.
4: 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Welcome back to The Rick Smith Show. Now, here is Rick Smith.
6: So, Trump's manufacturing cosplay crashed again into reality as high-quality marching band instrument company Conn-Selmer shut its factory doors in Ohio. About 150 union jobs now gone. Production being shipped some to Indiana, another plant there, but most of it, you know where, the C word, out to China. And my first thought was, where are all of those working class Republicans who are saying, we care about working people? You know, where's the outrage there? Where's Donald Trump? I thought Trump could stop these things. I thought he had the power. I thought his tariffs, I thought that was supposed to fix it. I thought all that donor hype that he knows all the people, when it's a billionaire hedge fund owner that owns this company, I thought we were bringing jobs back. And again, what we find out is workers lose, Wall Street wins, always. The plant closes, and Trump's promise, a lie. And understand, under Trump, American manufacturing got the perfect Republican solution again. Cut it, close it, ship it out of town. He promised to rebuild the industry and rebuild manufacturing. And what did he deliver? Demolition with a flag on it. And here to share some thoughts about, well, you know, are anybody still buying Trump as the manufacturing guy? We haven't even had the facade of manufacturing week yet. Which is why I've asked my good friend John Logan to come share some thoughts. John's a professor there at San Francisco State University. John, thanks for taking time for us.
5: Hi, Rick. Glad to be on.
6: So, look, for the last couple of months, the UAW has been fighting to keep these 150 jobs. They've been doing everything they can do. They've been having, you know, the conversations with Republican Senator Marino. They've been doing, pulling out all the stops. There was a lot of social media, a lot of organizing, a lot of shame, and didn't matter. Jobs still going to China.
5: Yeah. And as you said, I mean, it's been the same story ever since Trump came in the second time. And it was the first time, too. I mean, there was an awful lot of rhetoric about bringing good-paying manufacturing jobs back to the United States, which, of course, is something we would all want to see. I mean, like so many communities in the U.S. have been decimated by the fact that these jobs have disappeared, that they've gone to low-wage countries, and that they've been replaced either by nothing at all or by low-wage, dead-end service sector, logistics, you know, warehouse, non-union jobs. So we would all like to see it happen, you know, and, you know, a large part of the reason that we have Trump is because of the impact of the disappearance of these jobs in certain communities.
6: Exactly.
5: In the upper Midwest. You know, we all know the jobs started to disappear, you know, 5 decades, you know, 1970s, you know, this whole process of deindustrialization and the offshoring of these jobs. But then it really happened, you know, on steroids in the 90s and 2000s after the passage of the NAFTA and, you know, the entry of China into the World Trade Organization. It's continued. And, you know, it caused the economy that sustained like decent middle, you know, what we call middle class jobs, you know, blue collar middle class incomes in these communities, it caused those economies to fall apart, you know, faster than almost anyone predicted.
6: No, it's this. And, it's this story right here, John. I mean, the East Lake, Ohio, is a solid working class kind of community. These 150 people. Some of the stories they pulled out of them were like, "Look, I wanted to retire from here. I was happy here. This was a good. It was a hard job. Busted my behind. My body's paying for it, but it was a good job. It supported my family, and we were a community. And now that is gone. It's destroyed. And it's not coming back. No matter what Trump says."
5: And if you take that away, it has a devastating impact on the community. And, you know, the problem, as we know, is that neither the Republicans nor the Democrats have really had, you know, solutions about how to rebuild the economies in those places. And that sort of, you know, creates a sense of hopelessness. You know, when there's something about manufacturing work in particular, you know, when you take those jobs away, I mean, I grew up in a sort of former mining community that then, you know, relied on steel industry and lots of other, you know, heavy manufacturing, and all of those jobs disappeared. And it really has a devastating impact. And if neither of the sort of, like, you know, the sort of political establishment, neither of the parties are offering solutions, it makes people very vulnerable to demagogues like Trump saying, you know, riding in his white horse saying, only I, you know, I have the solutions, only I have the solutions. But as you said, it's all been BS. I mean, like, you know, we've lost more manufacturing jobs since Trump has come in. We have not seen a revival of, you know, well-paid American manufacturing jobs. And, you know, I mean, there's a depressing and a sort of not so depressing, like, part of the story. I mean, in some ways, the depressing part is that, you know, we all know, like, you know, it's not a popular thing to say, but we all know that most of these jobs are not coming back. You know, the future of the global economy is not going to be in high-paid manufacturing jobs for most people. China has actually, as you said, most of these jobs have gone to China, but China has actually lost more manufacturing jobs in the last 10 years than the next three economies, the US, Germany, and Japan, put together. The reason is that, you know, lots of young Chinese do not want to, unlike their parents, don't want to go into manufacturing jobs. And so Chinese industry was forced to automate a lot of these jobs. And, you know, so the use of, you know, robotics and automation in China, even in very so small plants, you know, I'm not talking about huge factories, you know, Foxconn factories that, you know, assemble iPhones and things like that. You know, if you go to places like, you know, Beijing, Shanghai, you know, lots of other places in China, you can even see very, very small workplaces where they have a level of automation that, you know, is really surprising. And the reason they have it is that, you know, they couldn't get people to do all of these manufacturing jobs. So they have automated a lot of the manufacturing jobs out of existence. I mean, of course, yes, as you said, they still continue to get US manufacturing jobs being relocated to China, to other low-wage economies. But anyway, so there is this sort of myth that, you know, you can just reverse the clock, you can bring these jobs back, you can make them high-paid manufacturing jobs. Yes, there are certain things that, you know, the U.S. could be and should be manufacturing in, you know, far greater numbers, you know, semiconductors and all of the rest of it. But otherwise, we just need to create more well-paying, you know highly skilled, high-quality jobs. And we can do it. But it's not going to be in traditional manufacturing. And the other thing that we need to do, and, you know, I know you know this, but, you know, if we want, you know, we're at a very sort of dangerous point where wealth and political power are becoming concentrated in fewer and fewer hands. If we want to have a fairer, more decent society, and we want to have a society in which people's kids can expect not a worse economic existence, but a better one. I mean, people are not even thinking about a better one at the moment. They're just wanting their kids to be able to enjoy the type of economy that they once enjoyed. But if we want to have a more optimistic economic future, there's really only two things. You know, there are many things we need to do as a society, but we need stronger unions and stronger collective bargaining to make sure that employers cannot compete on the basis of crappy disposable jobs. And then, you know, we need to have some realistic redistribution of wealth, you know, through taxation, so that, you know, the economy is not rigged against working people, that we don't go further and further down this route where both economic wealth and political power are in the hands of a few companies and a few people.
6: So,
5: and
6: you know, with
5: there
6: that
5: really
6: in mind,
5: is no alternative to those two things.
6: Yeah.
5: Stronger labor movement and, you know, whether you want to call it billionaire wealth tax or whatever it is. And everyone is talking to me, they're talking about this in California at the moment. But it's not just California. It's all over Europe. It's all over countries that have experienced the same level, you know, similar problems with deindustrialization, with the loss of decent manufacturing, often unionized jobs, and the creation of, you know, where they have had jobs replace them, of crappy, low-wage, dead-end, disposable jobs. You know, the countries, you know, like the UK, all over Europe are discussing, like, you know, say, with this sort of, like, you know, acceleration of the concentration of wealth and power, you really don't have any alternative, you know, if you want to have a more decent, more equal society.
6: Of course. No, I mean, the reality is, you know, for 21 years, I've been singing that song. We need stronger unions. We need a better tax system.
5: Right.
6: We've created
5: absolutely
6: a billionaire class.
5: Absolutely, you're right. And for
6: bad
5: for
6: policy,
5: years,
6: did it?
5: It's been obvious. But the problems, as you know, are far worse now than they were 20
6: absolutely
5: years ago.
6: Absolutely. No, it's absolutely worse. But we weren't listening then. Are we listening now? Because, look, I look at the folks. And look, I know tons of people like those folks at Colin Selmer's who lost their jobs. They were still looking for Trump to bring those jobs back. They were still wishing and hoping. And you're right. They're not coming back. They're gone. You've got people like Elon Musk running around saying we're going to have universal high income, and yet we can't figure out how to get basic income because, well, they've got all the money.
5: Yeah, they absolutely do. And, you know, we're, as everyone knows, like, you know, we're already seeing, you know, companies' investment in AI and these sort of other emerging technologies is sort of disrupting, you know, the job market for college graduates, for young people. You know, it's increasingly difficult for, you know, people who are leaving high school, who are leaving college, to get anything other than you know, precarious employment, you know, sort of part-time, contingent, temporary jobs. It's already having that impact, but, you know, we're facing the possibility. We don't exactly know what its impact is going to be in terms of job displacement. But again, these are political choices. If we don't act to, you know, encourage, you know, to give both carrots to make sure that companies do not just dispose of their workers and replace them with AI and other emerging technologies, and sticks, you know, that, you know, say to them, okay, you can lay off workers and replace them with technology, but you're going to be taxed on every single job that you eliminate.
6: Been saying that for 10 years.
5: If we don't start talking about these solutions and say we're just going to go further and further down this route where, you know, already we're in a position where a handful of people in this country, in other countries too, but, you know, the concentration of wealth and power is worse in this country than in other rich democracies. We have gone, you know, further down that route. We're going faster in that direction. If we don't actually have some course change, and say, like, you know, we know what the problems are. We you know, the political will were there to actually address the real problems, you know, to put, you know, proper regulations in place to make sure that these companies don't just have incentives to, you know, throw workers on the scrap heap and, you know, give larger and larger returns to a very small group of wealthy investors, and to make sure that people do have decent jobs. Now, I mean, say the decent jobs of the future will not be the same as the decent jobs of the past, but we can turn, you know, things like, you know, I'm in San Francisco Bay Area. You know, we think of this tech, the economy here being dominated by tech. You know, in some ways it is, in terms of the valuation. You know, we have like two of these firms, Anthropic and OpenAI, who together are worth over $2 trillion. At the same time, you know, they're laying off hundreds and hundreds of workers in San Francisco City Hall in areas like public health and after-school programs for kids. But in another way, it's actually healthcare that's the real driving force of the Bay Area economy. And in fact, you know, the economy, you know, more widely too. We're creating, you know, tens of thousands of new jobs in healthcare. Many of them are low-paid, non-union, low-wage jobs. They do not have to be. Right. You know, we can create jobs that pay decent incomes, where people have a voice at work, where they can actually be fully human. And sorry, I know what you're trying to say. You know, I was talking to someone, a very senior union person the other day, and I was recommending to them a book. Jack Metzger has a fabulous book called Striking Steel about the history of steel unionism. And I said, you know, if you want to be able to explain to people how collective bargaining, which is not this boring, technical, you know, a special interest subject, if you want to know how collective bargaining really transforms people's lives in a way that allows them to become fully human and, you know, live their full lives, you'll read that book. You know, before the unionization of the steel industry, before the unionization of the auto industry, these were terrible jobs. These people were not considered to be, you know, say, fully human. They did not have decent lives. They, you know, were injured on the job at incredible rates. They did not earn a living wage. They did not have benefits. They, you know, and all of the things that unionization brought to these industries. We can do the same with Amazon, with healthcare jobs, in places where the economy is growing and where it's going to be growing over the next 10 years.
6: That's why it's been interesting for me to watch, you know, California's Prop 40 fight out in your neck of the woods, because you would think taxing billionaires would, I don't know, to fund healthcare, as you pointed out, the biggest growth, not just in California, but across the country. You'd think that'd be a no-brainer. And for a guy like Gavin Newsom, who wants to be president, it seems like an issue. I don't know. Maybe he might want to consider, even though he is adamantly opposed to it. It just seems like we have all these problems because we voters keep voting for people who don't do the things we want them to do.
5: And, you know, I think, you know, Newsom is going to find that he's increasingly in a difficult spot because of his opposition to the billionaire wealth tax. He kind of wants to have his cake and eat it. You know, he sort of says, he realizes he can't side with the billionaires against the people. I mean, that would be political suicide. So what Newsom has said is that, you know, yes, billionaires should pay more tax, but this is not the right way to do it. What we need to do is tax billionaires at the federal level. Now, I'm not, you know, opposed to that.
6: Don't disagree with it.
5: You know, Newsom knows that that's fantasy right now. You know, it depends on all sorts of things happening politically over the next few years that may or more likely may not happen. You know, maybe we'll have a President Newsom, maybe we won't. You know,
6: probably won't.
5: But all sorts of things have to happen. He just, you know, he's really beholden to the tech industry and to the tech billionaires for political support, but at the same time realizes that we're kind of in a populist moment, both on the right and on the left. You know, on the right, of course, you know, we have Trump's authoritarian populism, blame immigrants, blame other people. On the left, you know, we have this, you know, initiatives like tax billionaires. But the reason that we have that on the left is that the concentration of wealth and power has become such a problem. It is distorting the economy and, you know, our political system so much. It is destroying the future of young people. You know, the young people who are not getting jobs this year, next year, the year after, this is something that's going to follow them probably for the rest of their careers, but, you know, for the next several decades. And, you know, these companies, you know, that are investing hundreds of billions in AI, not hiring people, laying off workers, sort of saying, oh, we'll figure it out. You know, we'll come up, you know, governments will come up with some solution. No, at the moment, we're not coming up with any solution.
6: At least not that are going to work. Look, you know, the solution tax them. That's the solution. Massive redistribution of wealth back to the way it used to be when my grandparents' generation were around.
5: Yeah, yeah, absolutely. And, you know, the politics of these things is always, somewhat complicated. But the obstacle to passing these things is not that people, you know, most people, when you say to them, well, do you think it's a good idea to tax billionaires in California? It's just a one-time tax, 5% on wealth as of, you know, January 1st, 2026. Just tax billionaires, only 200 people in the whole state of California who would be subject to this tax. Tax them just a little bit more in a way that they can easily afford to make sure that hundreds of thousands and, you know, maybe even millions of people don't lose access to basic health services. Do you think that that's a good idea? Overwhelmingly, people say, you know, certainly Democrats, independents, even some Republicans say, yes,

0: obstacle is that the billionaires are putting hundreds of millions of dollars into trying to defeat these measures. They will spend as much as they can to try to confuse people, to try to convince them that this will have, you know, unintended negative consequences, to try to convince them that it won't achieve what it thinks it will achieve. And it's simply not true.
1: Yeah.
0: I mean, you can design these things in different ways, but the basic principle that we need to tax billionaires a little bit more so that everyone else can just have an absolutely, you know, basic, decent standard of living, and that, you know, people can think that their kids are actually going to have a good life and exist in an economy that will allow them to make a decent living and have a decent life.
1: Should be a no-brainer.
0: You know, that is, you know, absolutely unarguable. And
1: should be an absolute no-brainer. And look, you know, at the end of the day, you said a little bit. I wanted an awful lot more. And this is where we're going to have to leave it. Because for me, I got to tell you, 5%, not anywhere near enough. We should be going much bigger, much, much chunkier. And maybe that happens down the road. But John, I appreciate the thoughts. Always great, great conversation. And I hope you'll come back and talk to us again real soon.
0: No, absolutely. And, you know, we'll see what happens with the billionaire wealth. But the issue, as you know, Rick, the issue is not going to go away.
1: Nope.
0: Because the problem is not going to go away. The problem is going to get worse.
1: There you go.
0: So we're going to be talking about this issue, you know, the billionaire tax, the need for stronger unions and stronger labor movement. These are issues that are becoming more urgent. They're not going to go away.
1: There you go. John Logan, I appreciate the time. As always, great stuff. Professor there at San Francisco State University, also the director of their labor and employment studies program. Want to hear your thoughts. Tax the billionaires? Yes? No? Email me, rick@therickSmithShow.com. Right back. I'm Rick Smith, and this is Labor History in 2. On this day in labor history, the year was 1997. That was the day 185,000 UPS workers and members of the International Brotherhood of Teamsters went out on strike. It was the biggest strike in the United States in more than a decade. At issue was the use of part-time workers. The union estimated that as many as 2 out of 3 employees at Big Brown were part-time. The package delivery giant had also cut part-time wages to $8 an hour. These workers also were not eligible for the same benefits as full-time employees. At the time, UPS handled nearly 80% of the packages delivered in the United States each day. The strike ground those deliveries to a halt. The strike lasted for 16 days and cost the company $650 million in business. The Teamsters paid out $10 million from its strike fund to support those on the picket line. The work stoppage succeeded in improving wages and securing workers' pensions. UPS also agreed to move 5,000 part-time employees to full-time over the life of the signed 5-year contract. Teamster President Ron Kerry declared, "People will be celebrating our victories over corporate greed. This fight with UPS shows what working people can accomplish when they all stick together." The UPS workers stood up to the throwaway worker approach, and the nation's working people stood behind them. Today, many companies rely on this throwaway worker approach as their business model. They keep workers at a part-time status to avoid paying health care benefits and a living wage. Does today's labor movement have the solidarity with these workers to make a demand for full-time work? Labor History in 2, brought to you by the Illinois Labor History Society and The Rick Smith Show. For more information, go to laborhistoryin2.com, like us on Facebook, and follow us on the Twitters at Labor History in 2.
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1: I gotta tell you, you know, I love John Logan. Winded. I give him credit, he's got a lot to say and he packs it in there, but the one main takeaway from that, and he's not wrong, it really is the inequality, stupid, and it's always going to be the inequality. The amount of wealth that our 1% and even the 1% of 1% has, because of how badly our policies have been enacted by people who were supposed to be looking out for us, It's created this environment where you have, like you said, you're talking about 200 people in California.

0: that would pay this 5% tax, and it would fund healthcare for millions. I mean, just think about the enormous wealth. And look, I get everyone going, you know, they pay all the taxes because they have all the freaking money. You know, the reality is I'd be happy to, I'll change places with them. You make 30 grand a year, you pay no taxes. Okay. I'm sure that person would loved, I'll tell you, I would love to pay 92% tax like they used to do during the Eisenhower era, because it meant I would have a lot of freaking money. I would love to pay that top marginal rate, as would anybody else. And anyone who tells you that they wouldn't is either one, stupid and doesn't understand, or two, just bold-faced lying to you. Now, you know, they play this game, well, you know, you might be a billionaire someday and you'd have to pay the tax. And I'm like, okay, sign me right up. Because they play that embarrassed millionaire card often. Well, you know, someday you could discover the next whatever. And you could be a billionaire. And the chances are you're not. The chances are you're going to be the guy who doesn't get health care. Chances are you're going to be the family whose kid doesn't get a good education. Chances are you're going to be on the losing end of that proposition. And I go back to Elon Musk running around talking about universal high income. Everyone's going to have universal high income. We can't even get the basic stuff. We can't do the basic stuff. What makes you think that the folks who don't want to get the basic stuff paid for are going to share more? It's really quite remarkable. And yet, you know, we fall for it. Because I'll tell you, you know, the whole fair share argument, I've always been against. They're going to pay their fair share. No, we should not have anyone with the kind of power that Elon Musk has. Just my thoughts. Want to hear yours. Rick at TheRickSmithShow.com. Thanks so much for being here. We'll see you back here next time.
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0: I'm Rick Smith, and this is Labor History in 2. On this day in labor history, the year was 1619. That was the day that the first ship bearing enslaved people arrived in North America. It was an English warship called the White Lion that came to Johnstown in the colony of Virginia. The ship was a privateer and had captured 20-odd enslaved people from a Portuguese ship in a raid. Virginian planters were interested in forced labor to work the tobacco fields in the colony. The laws surrounding slavery in Virginia evolved over time. Throughout the 1600s, statutes replacing indentured servants to race-based slavery for life were written into the law books. In 1654, John Kaiser became the first person enslaved under the rule of law in North America. By 1662, a law was passed that children would be considered enslaved or free based on the status of their mother in Virginia. This meant that slavery could pass down from generation to generation. This and similar laws ensured slavery would grow. Historians estimate that 388,000 enslaved people came to what became the United States from Africa. Due to laws passing down slavery to children, by the Civil War, there were nearly 4 million enslaved people in the South. By the early 1800s, enslaved people made up about one-third of the Southern population. Initially, enslaved labor worked predominantly to produce crops like tobacco, indigo, and also rice. Some West Africans had developed valuable skills in rice cultivation that white landowners exploited through slavery. With the invention of the cotton gin in 1793, cotton became increasingly important to the Southern economy. The South's dependence on slave labor became more entrenched and spread westward with the growing United States until the Civil War ended the brutality of slavery.
2: 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Why do patients spend hours on hold, battle claim denials, and navigate endless paperwork just to access benefits they've already paid for? And what does it say about our healthcare system when getting treatment depends not just on your medical needs, but on how much time, money, and persistence you have to fight for it? Welcome to Code WAC, where we break down how our healthcare system really works, what it means for you, and how we can make it better for everyone. 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
3: So one example is a mother who I interviewed about trying to get their daughter higher level behavioral health care because they were struggling with severe depression, anxiety, suicidality, and they were running into a lot of insurance barriers. And what they were able to do was float just enough money to keep their daughter in treatment while they were fighting for coverage in hopes of reimbursement. And they were able to liquidate their inheritance and deplete their 401k.
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0: And welcome, brothers, sisters, working class heroes. This is the Rick Smith Show. Thanks so much for being here today on the big program. Lots to get to, lots to talk about. So Donald Trump selling early access to his Truth Social posts. Look, corruption in Washington is not some side effect of power anymore. Under Trump, this is now the operating system. Understand, politicians have always gotten rich off of public service. We know that. They've traded favors, landed cushy gigs, turned access into cash. Yep. But Trump has taken that to a whole new level and basically just stripped off the mask. He's not just normalizing self-dealing, he's branded it. This is a guy who treats government like a private equity fund with a flag. Every policy, every posting, every public appearance, part of the hustle, part of the gig, all to enrich himself. He signals markets, rewards loyalists, punishes anyone who doesn't kiss the well ring. And now we're supposed to act like surprised that the whole thing smells like a racket? Give me a break. The stench has been there since day one. It's always been there. And let's talk about the social media angle, because this is where the grift gets really slick. When Trump uses his social media to move markets, you know, when he posts in ways that could either boost stocks, tank stocks, or telegraph what's coming next, you have to ask yourself, is this bad behavior or something much more nefarious? Because why else would someone pay to get early access to his truths? Look, if people can trade off his posts, if insiders can position themselves ahead of the public, if access to his feed becomes a money machine, then what are we going to call that? It may not always fit neatly into a courtroom charge, but we sure as shine know what insider trading by proxy looks like. At the very least, it's market manipulation dressed up in presidential bluster. And if you think that doesn't matter to working people, you're just not paying attention. While billionaire cronies game the system, regular people like us, we're getting hammered. Rents keep climbing, groceries keep rising, debt keeps piling up, families are one emergency away from disaster, and the people in charge are busy looting the place? And look, this is the real insult here. is the cruelty is not an accident. I've been saying this for the longest time. It is the point. It's the structure. It's what the system that Trump has built is built into, and it protects him. This is what fascism looks like in modern American clothing. Not necessarily jackbooted thugs or in banners yet, but corruption, loyalty tests, intimidation, propaganda, and a steady, steady collapse of accountability. Now you've got a strong man telling his followers the rules don't apply to him. And too many cowards in the Republican Party go, oh, yeah. Because either they're getting a piece of it or they're just cowardly. They're not statesmen. They're enablers. They're collaborators. They're terrified of losing power and would rather burn the country to the ground than admit that Trump is a con man and the emperor wears no clothing. We don't need another lecture. And this is where it drives me crazy. I don't need another lecture about both sides do it. Or the old excuses, you know, politics has always been dirty. Yeah, we know that. But there are degrees, and this is a whole new level of rot. This is self-dealing at an industrial scale. This is a presidency turned into a profit center, a political cult turned into a grift machine, and a governing agenda built to serve the rich and only the rich. We deserve better than this. We deserve housing. Housing we can afford, wages we can live on, food we can put on the table, and leaders who don't treat public office like their personal ATM. So enough with the excuses, enough with the cowardly GOP, enough with the billionaire worship. If there is going to be any hope for us in stopping this, it's going to take a political revolt. And big enough to throw the bums out of office and to clean house. We need to ban presidents and senior officials from trading individual stocks at all or holding conflicted assets and do that in blind trusts. We need to expand whistleblower protections. We've been talking about this for a while. We need to expand independent oversight, not allow them to destroy it. We need to require real, full-time disclosure of meetings, donors, gifts, and any lobbying activities. Yeah, we need to know who's going where. And we need to strengthen rules against social media and official channels that are manipulating the markets. Now look, you know, we've never had a president like this. But understand, this is what running a government like a business looks like. And more importantly than all of the others, for me, the number one thing, we need to overhaul our campaign finance rules. We need to reduce billionaire influence and dark money in elections. And we need to do it right quick. As I've been saying for years, what we really need to be doing is we need to be taxing billionaires out of existence. And we should never have a trillionaire. This is one of those moments where you go, we're a very wealthy country, the wealthiest in the history of humanity. And we've got children who go to bed hungry. We got veterans who sleep on the street. But at least we've got a trillionaire. It really is interesting times that we live in. And when we come back, Rand Wilson's going to be here to share some thoughts on how we begin to revive the working class of this country and how we begin to create that prosperity in the working class. Right back. Stick around.
4: I'm Rick Smith, and this is Labor History in 2. On this day in labor history, the year was 1942. That was the day that the United States and Mexico signed the Mexican Farm Labor Agreement. It became known as the Bracero Program. The word bracero can be translated into one who works with his arms and refers to farm workers. This program allowed Mexican agricultural workers to enter the United States on a temporary basis. There was a shortage of labor due to the U.S. entry into World War II. Large American farm owners were clamoring for cheap labor. By 1945, more than 100,000 Mexican migrant workers were employed through bracero contracts, mostly in western and southern states.
0: Most were farm workers, but others labored on the railroads. The program continued until 1964. More than 4.5 million individual labor contracts with Mexican workers were awarded as part of this program. Many of these workers faced exploitation and discrimination. For example, some of the workers had to subject themselves to fumigation by DDT before they could enter the United States to work. These Mexican workers were often paid less than white workers performing the same labor, and they were often cheated out of their wages. The workers were required to work long hours under often grueling conditions. Despite this exploitation, the Bracero program did have some minimal protections for pay and working conditions for those under contract. Farm owners unwilling to meet even these low standards began to hire undocumented labor to skirt the rules. Labor organizer Ernesto Galarraza wrote a book about the program called Stranger in Our Fields. In it, he recounts a worker explaining, quote, "In this camp, we have no names. We are called only by numbers." Like what you hear? Check out more at laborhistoryin2.com.
1: Welcome back to the Rick Smith Show. 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
5: So on Sunday, I got a message from a red hat friend of mine. Let's go with that. He sent me this text, said, "Hey, no wonder Bezos is the third richest man. He has non-English speaking people dropping off packages at 8 o'clock on a Sunday night in enterprise rental vans." And you go, yeah, that is how he's making his money. And those aren't even Amazon employees. Those are independent contractors. Those are gig workers. And don't forget the single mom who's dropping off a few packages on the way home after her 10-hour day job, you know, before going home to take care of the kids. Yeah, Bezos has got a great scheme going. Got a good scam. He's got working people going, "I'm pulling myself up. I'm my own boss. I get to deliver these packages piecemeal. And I can fit it in while I'm doing the Uber Eats or the DoorDash or the other gig jobs that were being thrown," which is why I keep saying it's so imperative that we organize Amazon, turn those Amazon delivery jobs into UPS jobs. Wouldn't that be good for the working class of this country? I got to tell you, I think it would be. And here to share some thoughts on that, I've asked my good friend Ren Wilson to come share some thoughts. Ren's a labor organizer and writer, does a lot of writing over at Labor Notes. He's got a new piece out now on what we can learn from the Fight for 15 campaign. Also, that it's imperative that we organize these folks. Ren, thanks for taking time for us.
6: Hey, it's a pleasure to be here, Rick. Really welcome the opportunity to talk about Amazon.
5: So look, I'm looking at my red hat buddy. Says, "Hey, you know, Bezos is paying these non-English speakers. He's paying them on a Sunday night in rental vans. He doesn't know what they're paying them. I know, not a lot, but he's upset by that. And for me, there's an opportunity to, and I engaged to try and reach him a little bit, educate him a little bit. But there's a chance here, I think. You got any thoughts?"
6: Oh, well, first of all, continuing the dialogue with, the MAGA movement is really important because there's so many things that we really agree on, particularly when we get into the degradation of work that Bezos and company are leading the charge. We can't stop having a dialogue because so many working class people, you know, have been seduced by the siren song of Trump and others. But we've got to bring them back. Yeah. We've got to focus on reclaiming the kinds of issues that he has exploited.
5: No, and, look, they're very real issues, and they're worth being angry over. And I understand the anger, and I'm not diminishing it at all. But the fact is he had to throw in there, you know, they're non-English speakers. Like somehow you could look out your window and see what language they spoke or where they were born, which I find interesting, without talking about all of the other people who are doing this job. And I actually know a single mother who delivers packages on the way home from work, as I think a lot of us probably do. And I got to tell you, that's not the kind of job structure I think is beneficial for a prosperous working class.
6: And a prosperous company like Amazon should be creating careers for people, good jobs that our communities need, right? not degrading work for the entire working class. And that company can afford to provide really good jobs in the warehouses, on the delivery trucks. They've got the money, they've got the model. But
5: instead, what they're doing, Rand, if I can cut you off here, instead what they're doing is they're the weight, they're the rock that's sinking to the bottom of the barrel, because not only are they underpaying their workforce, they're dragging everybody else down with them. I look at UPS, and I've got friends who work at UPS who are concerned that, you know what, there's just no way you can compete with poverty wage, desperation wage jobs.
6: That's right. And UPS is beginning to develop similar models in a, you know, parallel to the Teamster jobs at divisions called Roadie and other tentacles of UPS, emulating the Amazon model. It's a threat to Teamster wages and working conditions at UPS.
5: Right. And it's not just the Teamsters. And you sent me a list of all the unions that were affected by Amazon and their low road employment. And what was it, like 18 different unions and 18 different crafts just a plethora of jobs that across the spectrum, that well beyond just the guy or gal, you know, dropping the package on my doorstep, you know, from IT on all the way down.
6: Amazon has its tentacles into anything and everything that it can disrupt and make a profit on. So they're moving into healthcare. They're moving into pharmacy. They bought Whole Foods. They bought Hollywood, MGM Studios. They are not only doing next day delivery, they're doing same day delivery now. And that's particularly with the gig employees. It's at least 18 different unions that where their wages and working conditions, their labor standards are threatened by the Amazon octopus.
5: Yeah. Now the reality is I've always been a believer in one big union. I like the idea, the old IWW idea of, you know, one big union, we're all in. This seems like if there was ever a moment in my lifetime where everybody should be in this, no?
6: Well, I think you and I have kicked around in the labor movement long enough to know that the jurisdictions and fiefdoms of different unions are a real obstacle to that. What we would like to see is regional or metro labor tables where the UFCW, the Teamsters, the service employees, communications workers that organizing AWS, that these different unions come together to share information, to collaborate, to get to know one another and build trust at the local level. We don't have to wait for Liz Schuler and the national AFL-CIO poobahs. We've got to start doing this work locally. And if we build it, they will come. So, I would just urge that we have these metro labor tables. We can develop those in major markets like New York, Chicago, the Inland Empire, Atlanta. There's enough interest and support at that level in the labor movement for people to begin to collaborate and build trust with one another. So even if it isn't one big union, it's the labor unions that are threatened by Amazon collaborating and working together.
5: Yeah, I mean, the reality is I've often said, I don't know why this hasn't already been built, especially as we've watched Amazon just get bigger and bigger and bigger, because I do think if they have their way, everybody eventually is a gig worker, you know, hustling out there for nickels, and it's not a good thing. It's not a good future.
6: An existential threat, not just to the Teamsters, not just to the United Food and Commercial Workers. It's an existential threat to labor standards for the working class.
5: Absolutely.
6: It affects everybody. And we can't keep having our head in the sand. We've got to come together and work to build labor power, build worker power at Amazon, raise, force that company through whatever means necessary. We might not be able to get to collective bargaining right away, but, and this leads into the fight for 15, but we have to mount a campaign yeah. to force Amazon to raise its wages and to improve its labor standards.
5: Yeah, I wanted to ask you, because your most recent piece you came out with was about what you can learn from the Fight for 15 campaign. And I remember at the time, back in 2012, when they came out, everyone going, $15, are you high? And I remember going, you know, understand, that's how you negotiate. You throw out a good number, you say, hey, this is what we want, and maybe you settle for a little bit back. Even I was going, you know, maybe 15's a little bit over there, but in retrospect, it's where it should have been back then. And now there are places where we're talking upwards of 25 or 30 bucks an hour to get to a minimum wage. So some lessons learned, right?
6: A living wage is definitely, we need to be talking, especially at Amazon, of a minimum of $30 an hour. Nothing less than that from this company. But also, you know, straighten out this gig and fiction of these subcontractors that are running the delivery business that are just a fiction. You know, the workers are wearing an Amazon uniform, they're driving an Amazon truck, their pay, working conditions, hours of service, discipline, everything is run by Amazon, and yet they're not treated as an Amazon employee. That's a gross misclassification, and we've got to get that straightened out. And it's going to take, a mobilization of Amazon workers. We're doing that. But we also have to mobilize the larger labor community and people that are at just general public that's concerned about how this is degrading their standards in their communities.
5: Yeah, but ultimately, and this is where I've had more success in talking with neighbors and friends. Everyone knows their UPS guy. Everyone knows their postal worker. Everyone knows the mail. I know the woman who delivers my mail. I've known her for almost 20 years now. Same thing with the UPS guy. I see him all the time. I know him by name. Anytime Amazon comes to the house, it's always someone different. I never know who it is. And FedEx is the same way. And I look at the FedEx model. I think that's where Bezos stole it, because they've been doing this kind of stuff for a long time. So when I talk to people, I go, you like your UPS guy? You like your postal delivery person? Oh, yeah, love them. Don't know the Amazon guy. So it seems like there would be a natural kind of, hey, don't you want to support someone who, you know, bringing stuff to your house, know who they are, want them to have a good life? And that seems to resonate. And because I think we have to have consumers who buy into this as well.
6: No question about it. And if we're not able to launch a much broader campaign that's about a lot more than just labor standards, we're never going to get the political traction we need to rein in these abuses. Let's think back about that Fight for 15, where the service employees funded a very large grassroots campaign with hundreds of organizers, a huge research staff, an incredible PR machine, to enlist tens of thousands of fast food workers in the Fight for 15. And it was originally, you know, it was the Fight for 15 in a union. They expended a lot of effort. They raised wages significantly. They improved working conditions for tens of thousands of fast food workers. However, it didn't result in a permanent organization of, by, and for the fast food workers. So that's one of the downsides of that campaign. But the upside of it is it was on a scale that was commensurate with the challenge of raising wages in the fast food industry. And what we need now is a campaign that's on a scale commensurate with the challenge that Amazon is giving to all workers in this country.
5: And do you see that happening? Because look, my friend Randy Corgan and the Teamsters, they're out there. They're in the Inland Empire. They're doing what you're saying. They're out there, disrupting. They're out there, flitting. They're doing all kinds of stuff. Is it enough? I mean, are they doing? I know the Teamsters really want.
6: It's it's necessary, but in fact, it's a critical importance, but it's still insufficient. I love the Teamsters Union. You know that. I've worked for the union, and I support every Teamster initiative at Amazon, but that one union alone doesn't have the resources, the talent, the expertise to mount the kind of campaign that we need. We need the UFCW to come in with the same commitment that the Teamsters have made. We need the service employees to come in and make that same commitment. We need $10 million from each of these organizations to complement and augment what the Teamsters are already doing. But by themselves, they just don't have the resources to really be in the game in a meaningful way with Bezos and Amazon.
5: Because I've heard it explained to me here recently, and I don't know that I necessarily disagree, that what we're seeing is just kind of a show campaign, like the FedEx organizing campaigns of the past, where you were just out there causing enough of a nuisance to keep UPS.
6: I disagree.
5: Happy. So this is what was explained to me, and I don't know. That's why I'm asking you.
6: No, I disagree. I went to Labor Notes in June, and we had over 200 Amazon workers there from all over the country who are building committees, are being supported by the Teamsters Union or other independent efforts. That work is real, and I respect it. I applaud it, but it's just not sufficient to be on the scale that we need.
5: No, that's what I wanted to hear. I want to hear that they're going in the right direction. I want to know that the dues dollars are actually being used effectively, and that, you know, maybe if you ramp this up, you get the results you're looking for, because we desperately need it. Because, look, I think we're in a 1930s kind of moment. I think, you know, I think we're kind of in this moment where this is a make or break opportunity. If you can't organize an Amazon or some of these other big companies, it's over for everybody else, because there's no one at the scale.
6: What the workers report to me is that the anger is high. Workers are ready, but they need to know that there's a pathway to victory. They need to know that there's going to be the support and infrastructure for them to succeed. And we've got to get to that point. And it means having other unions, UFCW, SEIU, Machinists Union,
5: right?
6: CWA, the pharmacy unions. Everybody needs to get into this game and bring resources and organizers and their expertise to the fight. And then I think we have a shot, because I think the workers are ready.
5: So, last question I've got for you. You know, what are you paying attention to see if any of this works out? And what are the marching orders for every union member in this country? What would you want me or other card carrying union members to do, or people who believe that unions should be organizing there and those people should be members? What's the marching order?
6: Well, I have a little story. I met with a guy I live in Somerville, Massachusetts, and a letter carrier lives like half a mile from me. And we got together. Somebody suggested that I meet with him and get together for coffee. So we had coffee and we talked about Amazon, and he talked about, as a letter carrier, how the Amazon was threatening his job, his working conditions as the postal worker. So next thing I know, he's off to the letter carriers convention, which is happening right now, and he's bringing with him a resolution to that convention to devote resources from the National Association of Letter Carriers to support organizing at Amazon. So we need everybody to carry that torch wherever you are, in whatever arena you can get into, to bring this up and to urge the support for each union to get involved, to put resources to it, to do the Metro Labor Table, and to get everybody into the fight.
5: There you go, Rand. I appreciate the time. I get the great work. Hope folks check out your pieces over at labornotes.org. We'll get links out on social media. Rand Wilson, thanks so much.
6: Rick, always a pleasure. Really appreciate what you do. Thank you.
5: Good seeing you again. Want to hear your thoughts? Email me, rick@therickssmithshow.com. Do you Amazon? Do you talk to your driver? Want to hear what they say? Email me, rick@therickssmithshow.com. Right back. Stick around.
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7: Throughout the Midwest, millions have been soaked after a week of torrential rain and flooding.
8: Here we go again. More deadly storms and record-breaking flooding strike the Midwest. Hurricane Lala drenches Hawaii. Plus,
9: protesters and many people here in this region say that this is simply a waste of money. It is needless destruction of this pristine wildlife.
8: Trump administration suspends bulldozing of Big Bend National Park after bipartisan outcry.
10: All of those outcries and more straight ahead from bradblog.com. I'm Brad Friedman.
8: And I'm Desi Doyen.
10: Stand by for 6 minutes of independent green news, politics, analysis, and snarky comment.
11: The biggest story this week is the guy won the Powerball lottery for $1 billion in Quincy, Illinois, at a gas station, which is perfect because he plans to spend it on gas.
10: This is your Green News Report. Okay, Desi Doyen, I know you got storms and floods everywhere to get to, so I'll shut up. What do you got for us today?
8: Well, first, the summer of extreme weather is not letting up. In Hawaii, Hurricane Lala over the weekend lashed Hawaii's Big Island with nearly 3 feet of rain, but did not technically make landfall, setting a new record as the closest hurricane to swipe the Big Island.
10: 3 feet of rain?
8: Yes. Fueled by an unusually warm Pacific Ocean, Category 1 Lala will likely clock in as the third wettest tropical cyclone on record to affect Hawaii, generating devastating flooding that swept away homes, destroyed roads and bridges, trapped rural mountain communities, and knocked out power to about 40% of the island.
10: And that was without even a direct hit.
8: Yes, it was. In other news, another deadly outbreak of extreme weather pummeled the Midwest. Days of intense storms and flooding in Indiana left at least 7 people dead, officials say, as the White River in Indianapolis shattered century-old records. Officials in Munster, Indiana, warned that scammers have been going door-to-door, posing as first responders, lying that cash donations were required to get the assistance of the National Guard. Illinois was also hard hit with an outbreak of tornadoes in the Chicago region. Illinois this summer set a new record for the most tornadoes in a single year, more than 200 so far, surpassing the previous record of only 142 tornadoes in all of 2024.
10: Way to go, Illinois.
8: On WGN, University of Illinois professor Victor Gensini said, tornadoes in the Midwest have increased in frequency over the last 40 years and are shifting geographically to states with higher population density, meaning more people in harm's way.
12: We're seeing more and more tornado disasters. And if you look at our future projections of a warming climate, we see signals that these trends will not only increase, but continue to become more prevalent, more extreme, and more frequent in places in the Midwest.
8: This latest round of extreme storms and floods, alternating with extreme heat, both in the U.S. and in Europe and in Asia, all underscore that our infrastructure is not ready for 21st century climate impacts.
10: Mm-hmm.
8: Speaking of not being ready, both of the nation's largest reservoirs are drying up. Lake Powell has now joined Lake Mead on the Colorado River in reaching their lowest levels since the reservoirs were originally filled, jeopardizing an essential water source for Arizona, California, and Nevada's farms and cities. Federal and state officials have been taking emergency steps to try to boost the reservoirs, but the shrinking reservoirs are the immediate result of record low winter snowpack, which quickly melted in record heat in the spring as dry and hot conditions intensify due to man-made climate change.
10: Threatening not only drinking water, but also electricity in about 7 states.
8: Yep. Over in the Persian Gulf, where Donald Trump's Iran war remains stuck in stalemate, there's now a massive oil spill spreading from a disabled tanker that has now reached Oman's coastline and threatens to become one of the world's worst oil spills in recent years.
10: Fantastic.
8: And finally, a temporary reprieve in Texas. The Trump administration on Monday said it temporarily halted the bulldozing of pristine areas of Big Bend National Park for construction of a border barrier after a surge of bipartisan opposition from local governments, residents, conservation groups, and even Texas Republicans. Critics say the destruction of the park is stupid and wasteful because the park's mountainous terrain acts as a natural barrier. A federal judge earlier this month reluctantly allowed construction to proceed, even though local towns said it would increase flash flooding. One of the contractors carrying out the destruction is a major Trump donor.
10: Go figure. And stupid, by the way, is a very nice description of this.
8: Yep.
10: For much more on all of these stories and the ones we couldn't get to today, check out our website at greennews.bradblog.com. I'm Brad Friedman.
8: And I'm Desi Doyen.
10: And this has been your Green News Report.
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0: about the main event of America this weekend. It was the big IndyCar race hosted by the president. The cars drove through the streets of D.C., and there's Donald Trump, who apparently has never held a flag before. What a job that. How do you up waving a flag? But the president seemed to enjoy the IndyCar race, which was a real switch up for him because normally he only likes his own race.
1: Nice. Let me see your jelly roll to the left.
2: That's Tootsie Roll.
1: No, it's
2: something completely
1: that's
2: different.
1: Different kind of roll. Chris Lavoie is home, and look who's our fabulous guest. It's so brand new.

0: That's so great. Oh, my gosh.
1: But I love Jody
0: Hamilton. Hi, welcome, Jody.
2: Hi, it's been so long since I last saw you.
0: Welcome home, Lassie. Welcome home,
3: Hi.
0: Chris LaVoy.
3: Thank you.
0: You were much missed.
3: Oh.
0: Sam and I are very stressed out.
4: Yes.
0: A lot of work.
4: Yeah.
3: I'm sorry.
0: And it's going to happen again next week.
3: Yes.
0: You have three more days.
3: Well, yes.
0: That's me and Sam in the salt mine.
2: Oh, so much work.
0: See, you're appreciated. We know how much work you do.
3: My job is hard.
0: Yes, it is.
2: Mm-hmm. It is.
0: Nobody
2: I know.
0: Wants that mess. Okay, so I'm wearing my abort the court because, you know, the court.
2: Yeah.
0: And, Jody, you will have to be our legal lady today.
2: Okay.
0: I asked you to quickly watch some more Law and Orders so that you might, because we have Charlie Pierce and Mike Nellis, of course.
3: Uh-huh.
0: But
3: I'm working on other legal people this week, so.
0: Okay, good.
3: Yeah.
0: All right, well, let's just fake our way through this like most people do on radio and TV. Here we go. Dave said this is the most corrupt and out of control Supreme Court in history. While this decision, as Sotomayor notes, does not hold that Trump can stop mail-in voting, it does allow Trump to continue to falsely denigrate vote by mail and threaten states that don't turn over their voter data to his weaponized DOJ. Jody, they're not ruling on the constitutionality. I'm like,
2: they're really not standing.
0: They're doing what they always do. Yeah. They're delaying when Trump wants delay, and they're hurrying when Trump wants hurry.
2: Right.
0: They're like, oh, there hasn't been enough harm yet. Oh, I'm like, oh, you need to wait till we F up the voter rolls in the election.
3: Nobody has been hurt yet because the rules haven't gone into effect yet.
0: But that's like
2: they're
0: insane.
2: Saying the states don't have standing.
0: This is what I mean, but they just make up their own rule. It's too close to an election to you know, give Barack Obama a Supreme Court pick. Oh, it's, you know, in the middle of an election, but it's okay for, you know, mm-hmm. Trump to appoint Coney Island or whatever stupid name is. But, yeah, I don't.
2: Justice okay. Barrett.
3: Amy Coney Barrett.
0: I get, like, Jody and I were talking about this yesterday. It's just exhausting.
2: Mm-hmm.
0: It's every day is exhausting. You have to file lawsuit after lawsuit to fight back. You know, you have to help public outcry helps the USS Lincoln come back finally. Mm-hmm. Like, you know, it's just an exhausting, like,
3: that's the only
0: show
3: thing.
0: Of having to sue because we're at war with our own government. Mm-hmm. It's attacking us and our voters. Meanwhile, Indiana hasn't had power in 2 weeks.
3: Yeah.
0: He's not doing, you know, all about
3: Gary,
0: that.
3: Indiana.
0: Gary.
3: The rest of Indiana is fine. But, you know, the ugly part of Indiana up near Chicago, they
0: oh,
3: get
0: I see. They're too close.
2: Well,
0: to
2: and Hawaii.
0: The black people.
3: Exactly.
2: Yeah,
3: I didn't want to. Yeah, but yes.
0: Yes.
2: Hawaii's not getting help either. After
0: I get
2: flooding.
0: Oh, it's such a subtle code, Chicago. Does it mean perhaps? Let me think. Thoughtful chin scratch. Black people.
3: That's the
0: let
3: not
0: me think.
3: So
0: New
3: nice
0: York,
3: part.
0: Does it mean Joe? San Francisco, so hard. Scratch, scratch, scratch.
3: Homos.
0: Homos. Hold your colds. They mean homos. Wow. I don't know, Jody, what your reaction was to this, but I don't know what happens now because it's like the liberal justices said, the point is to throw everything into chaos
2: right.
0: before the election,
2: mm-hmm.
0: right?
3: That's the only thing that Trump has known how to do his entire career,
0: mm-hmm.
3: even outside of politics,
0: yeah. mm-hmm.
3: is to sue everybody
0: yeah.
3: and let the courts sort it out. And they have to pay a lot of money to sort it out.
0: We are in the patriarchy, so Chris answered for you. Would you like to answer?
2: I'm good.
3: There was silence. There
0: dead
3: was dead air.
0: So
3: I had to jump in.
0: Nothing to do with the patriarchy. Just, oh, 1 second of dead air. I got to jump in.
2: Don't think about what you're about to say. Just say it.
3: Yeah, exactly.
0: That's why, you know, maybe our listening skills are not as finely honed as others because Chris and I were raised on, as radio nerds. We're like, oh, wow, half a second of silence. Like, I got to talk. It's a thing. It's a PTSD
3: uh-huh.
0: thing.
3: Yeah.
0: Yeah, so I... Boy, here's the reporting. So the Supreme Court said Trump can begin carrying out parts of an executive order intended to restrict mail-in voting because, of course, that's how he lost in 2020. But additional legal challenges could hinder implementation of his plan before the midterms. But this also might affect 2028.
2: Well, the thing is Utah is all mail-in voting. Same
0: right.
2: with Oregon, same
0: right.
2: with Washington, same with Hawaii and California. You can
0: right.
2: do both. But I think Utah and Oregon are specifically just mail-in voting. So those people can't vote?
0: Yeah. I mean, it's insane. Though the court framed the order as limited, its decision injects new uncertainty into the voting rules for the midterms by keeping alive the possibility Trump will ultimately be permitted to impose policies outlined in the March order that gave the U.S. Postal Service and DHS unprecedented roles in the running of elections. It doesn't seem like there's any principles that are clearer that the states run elections.
2: It's in the Constitution.
0: Period. Mm-hmm. But this seems like bold. There you go, Sam. I'll do it. I got it. We're both so tired. But you know what I mean? To go like, oh, there's been no harm yet. Like, so we're going to wait till the crime happens and then go, oh, right? I mean, can you imagine that if you did that with any other crime? It's like, there hasn't been enough harm yet. We have to, now there's been harm. I mean, then it's too late, right?
3: Mm-hmm. That's standing.
2: That's standing, yeah. I think Utah
0: right
2: and
0: here.
2: Oregon have standing, don't they?
0: It means the Trump... administration may move forward with a proposal for DHS to compile state-specific lists of people it believes are eligible to vote. Oh, I see. So they get to pick the voters, not the other way around. In Democratic-led states that had challenged the plan in court, another part of the executive order instructs the Postal Service to impose new mandates on states that want to send ballots through the mail, requiring that they submit their own lists of eligible voters to the agency, include information that on the ballot envelopes to allow those ballots to be tracked. The justices gave the USPS the green light to implement that aspect of Trump's plan, but a lower court blocked that effort nationwide in separate case. It's just, they're trying to make it as difficult as possible for people to vote, period.
3: Yes.
0: Yeah. So this means more court action will likely be needed because, of course.
3: Right.
0: USPS can move forward with that, and that court action can result in a new emergency appeals to reach the Supreme Court quickly, potentially in a matter of days. Put another way, the decision will almost certainly not be the last word on Trump's executive order. If the Postal Service's final rule harms the states, they may challenge that rule, the court said in an order.
2: It's going to harm states that only have mail-in voting, that they don't have polling places, they don't have any other way for people to vote. And Utah is deep red.
0: Right. So the Supreme Court's decision did not address the legality, as we said, of Trump's executive order, only the timing of the challenge of it. I can't remember all the cases, Jody. I'm trying to go back in my head, but this is what they always do, is they delay to benefit Trump, you know, politically. I'm trying to think of what I'm talking about, but or they speed it up, or there's like, you know, land speed records to do something illegal he wants to do.
3: It's the Roberts Court.
0: Yeah. The court's disposition of this application does not mean that any measure taken by the government to implement the order will necessarily be lawful. On that score, time will tell.
2: Well, it's
0: can you imagine saying that about any other crime? Like, oh, well, we'll see. Oops.
2: Well, ballroom is being allowed to go forward.
0: Thank you.
2: Because of John Roberts.
0: Yes, exactly. Mm-hmm. I mean, and that's where the delay, it's like, uh-oh, well, it's finished. Too late now.
2: No, we can still tear it down.
0: Oh, yes, we can.
2: Oh, we will.
0: Jody and I, between us, weigh what, a buck? Couple of bucks, we'll do it ourselves.
2: Yeah,
0: I've already got
2: a sledgehammer. We'll have Peter Gabriel
0: get her some Pinot Grigio. Get me some Chardonnay. We will have that sucker down. And
3: I have an army of very muscular men who would love to volunteer to tear this down.
0: You are invited. What do we get you? Beer? What do you need? Margaritas in your pockets?
3: Don't drink beer.
2: No mole.
0: All right.
3: No mole. Found out that someone doesn't like mole.
0: So one analyst said this ruling is a win for Trump for the moment, but it doesn't clear the way for his effort to limit mail-in ballots to go into effect. As soon as tomorrow, a Massachusetts district court may block the underlying USPS rule at issue, which is the real thing to watch heading into November. Today's decision does not address whether the president's attempt to interfere in the state's administration of the November 26 elections are lawful, nor does it suggests the executive branch has any constitutional or statutory authority to implement the president's directives, Sotomayor wrote. Instead, today's decision merely postpones adjudications of those challenges. It's just Ketanji Brown Jackson. Why can't we have an entire court full
2: like
0: of her?
2: Yeah, she'd be great.
0: She penned her own lengthy dissent using stronger language, bashing how ruling necessarily injects chaos and uncertainty into the upcoming midterm elections, which is exactly the point. Mm-hmm. She described what she saw as an inconsistent approach by the conservative majority when it comes to the timing of challenges to election policies, describing the precedents as a Kafkaesque nightmare. While in the past, the court has turned away challenges to election rules for coming too late as voting approached. She wrote, today's revelation is that such claims can also come too early, never mind that election is looming and related harms are presently occurring. I mean, with the way voting is now, Jody, it's like, you know, we're like this close, right? Because it's not just election day anymore.
2: Yeah.
0: Pardon me. Also, near and dear to my own heart, Lake Ontario, that I grew up on. This mother is, we are going to, we're giving serious consideration to the name of this, changing the name of Lake Ontario to Lake America. Oh my God, the stupid never stops, Chris. You can take 2 days off, but the stupid's going to keep on going.
3: Stop. I checked in with the news every so often during my.
0: I don't know why. It never gets any better. Do we have to go through this again? Has someone from Canada posted, Donnie, you wit. The United States is giving no such serious consideration. Frankly, if you had any intelligence, you would know that a lake isn't named after the province. But of course, you're a moron. Good Lord. Nobody is even checking your work this morning. We don't expect to be doing. Seriously, Donnie, read the damn room and go toward the light. OK. Yeah. Oh, and Trump said Canada wants the benefits of being a state without being. Canada hates Trump, that's fair. The famous site said, we don't want to be your state hole. Canada wants the benefits of not being American. You can keep your mass shootings, explosive diarrhea, measles, and E. coli. You can't take control over us. We're not some 13-year-old girl on Epstein Island. Sit the down. Okay. With you, Canada. With you. I just... Chris, I don't... Help mommy. Help mommy.
3: I can't help you.
2: There's no helping her.
3: No.
0: Can I do this on the other side? Mommy's having a little bit of an emergency.
3: Yes, we'll do it coming back.
0: 18 minutes after the hour, we will be right back with Jody Hamilton live in studio.
2: Run. Run.
4: Doesn't anyone notice this? I feel like I'm taking crazy pills.
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0: Hey, did you hear that? Listen very carefully.
3: Something, I don't know.
0: That's right. It's my phone. 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The FBI has been warning about a type of real estate fraud on the rise called title theft, and your equity is the target. I've been a victim of identity theft, but you need to be aware of this as well. 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

0: This portion of the show brought to you by, oh my God, Jody, not just Cozy Earth. I have new pink pajamas from Cozy Earth. I just got here yesterday. It's so pretty. They're called Blossom Color. I got the short sleeve because it's hot. It's going to be the hottest
1: week ever
0: in LA. Oh my God. 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
0: 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I have the lilac color, and now I have blossom.
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2: Very nice.
0: Thank you very much. 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Type in Stephanie. 24 minutes after the hour, legal lady Jody Hamilton is here with us in studio. You're just whatever expert we say you are, depending on what the subject is.
2: All righty.
0: Okay. Then. All right. Trump saying Canada wants the benefits of being a state, blah, blah, blah. Canadians had thoughts
2: on this. Yeah, you
0: think? Yes. Someone said Canada doesn't want the benefits of being a state. We want the benefit of living next door to a stable country with a president who isn't a lunatic. Unfortunately, neither is currently available. Canada,
2: sorry.
0: We're sorry. Have you seen the bumper stickers that just say, I know, we hate them too. It's like, I'm a Canadian. I'm a Canadian flag. You know who I love me is some Doug Ford. Doug Ford is the Ontario premier,
2: uh-huh.
0: I believe. Yes.
2: Yes.
0: Here we go.
3: I don't respond to a dictator like President Trump, a bully like President Trump. I'm not going to take any advice off a guy that's the king of bankruptcies. And he's actually tariffing his own people, taxing his own people. You know, your own people, President Trump, don't even like you. And they're going to speak loud and clear when it comes to the midterms. And if I was allowed to, I'd be down there door knocking.
2: Yeah.
0: Good for him. He said Ronald Reagan would be throwing up over Trump's trade policies, threatening to cut off electricity and critical minerals to the U.S. as Trump escalated.
2: Mm-hmm.

0: No, yet another stupid trade war that we're going to be paying for. So he said Trump has underestimated Canadians' willingness to endure economic pain rather than give in to U.S. pressure. He said he underestimates Canada. We're all in. Up here, we're at a fever pitch. Everyone's in for an economic war. They know they're going to have to sacrifice. Here he is. One more.
1: The red states are Republican, blue are Democrat, but the red states, we're going to hit hard. And you know something? I've been in this game a lot longer than he has. I got skin on me like an alligator. And you think an insult from him hurts me? Well, bring it on, buddy. I'm ready. Bring it on. You know something? I've dealt with guys like you my whole life. And guess what? Y'all become losers because you're a loser.
0: He said Trump can kiss my ass. Mm-hmm.
2: Yeah.
0: Yes.
2: And he said, I'm a big guy. My ass has a lot of real estate that he can kiss. He actually said that.
0: So does Trump's increasingly.
2: Right.
0: Trump has lots of bluster from Doug Ford, who's better known as the less charismatic, intelligent, and overall unimpressive brother of the late, great Rob Ford. America has been carrying Canada. Blah, blah, blah, blah, blah.
2: Yeah, Rob Ford was a piece of work.
0: Okay.
2: Even Sam's heard of Rob Ford.
0: I'm exhausted. And Sam has survived my first gastrointestinal emergency.
2: Yeah, you threw him into a
0: Sorry
2: little bit of
3: yeah, confusion. I had no
0: Sorry
3: idea
0: about
3: what
0: that, Sam. Sometimes mommy's innards react to the stress, honey.
2: Right. Did you have some lettuce?
4: Did you have any lettuce? Yeah,
0: yes,
4: did
0: I ate
4: Did you
0: lettuce.
4: Have some blueberries?
0: Yes, I had all of it. Just to play a little Russian roulette with my intestines. Beverly in New York, you're on with Jody on the show. Hello.
5: Hey.
0: Hi.
5: How are you?
2: Good.
0: Go ahead.
5: First time caller. Listen to you guys whenever I can. I'll make it quick. Everybody's talking about the Supreme Court doing this to help Trump. Mm-hmm. They're doing it to help themselves. Don't forget, Democrats are talking about increasing the court, putting some things in place so they can't, you know, make all the money that they're making and do all their
0: scams that's a good point.
5: That they're doing.
0: Good point.
5: So it's in their interest that they're doing this. So they can keep him in place.
0: Beverly, that's
5: so
0: a great.
5: That they cannot have a Democratic.
0: Yeah, that's a great
5: to
0: point.
5: To rein them in.
0: Yeah, that's a great point. I haven't heard anyone else make that. That you know, because most Democrats have been pretty vocal that that's a deal breaker, saying you're not for expanding the Supreme Court. When you look at these, you know, one egregious decision after another. All right, Karen in Chicago. Hello, Karen. Hello.
6: Good morning. Yeah, but you know what? But this is the thing. They are laying it bare for everybody to see. So, you know, I think it's going to backfire on them because look at what happened after Texas tried to, with their redistricting to get the 5 seats. It backfires on them every single time. They are showing independent voters in particular how horrible they are. And this is going to affect the Republican legislatures in these red states where they have only mail-in ballots.
0: Yeah.
6: So I don't think that this is going to be a winning strategy because they are showing clear as day that Republicans do not want you to vote.
0: Yep.
6: They want to make it as difficult as they can. They want to make it impossible. So we have to just plan ahead and make sure everybody has a plan to, you know, do what they need to
0: I
6: do.
0: I hope you're right, Karen. I hope it superpowers people to vote because, you know, and they're going to try 16 other ways to Sunday, Jody, to figure out a way to suppress the vote. But I think you're right. As most things they keep doing, it keeps backfiring and it's going to hit. I mean, a lot of Republicans are pissed that he keeps doing this because, like you say, a lot of elderly voters and people that skew Republican.
4: Utah. I mean, it's a mail-in state. That's how they vote.
0: Yeah.
4: And so now they can't do that?
0: Yeah. All right. 29 minutes after the hour, Charlie Pierce, Mike Nellis all coming up. Jody Hamilton in studio.
7: I'm Rick Smith, and this is Labor History in 2. On this day in labor history, the year was 1819. That was the day that Alan Pinkerton was born in Glasgow, Scotland. His father was a policeman who died while Alan was a boy. This left the family in poverty. As a young man, he became involved in the Chartism movement. This reform movement hoped to expand the political rights of the working class in Great Britain. Alan had to flee his homeland to avoid arrest because of his involvement. This led him to Chicago. It is a great historic irony that Alan Pinkerton came to the United States because of his involvement in a working class cause. Today, Pinkertons are often considered some of the greatest armed foes against unionism in U.S. labor history. In Chicago, Pinkerton became involved in law enforcement and then formed his own detective agency. The Pinkerton National Detective Agency made its name working against railway thefts. but it became most notorious for opposing the labor movement. Pinkerton spies infiltrated labor meetings for company owners, worked as hired guns to stop union organizing, and protected strikebreakers. Alan Pinkerton died in 1884 and passed the agency on to his sons. During the 1890s, there were more Pinkertons and reserves than the standing army of the United States. One of the most famous battles between Pinkertons and workers occurred at the 1892 strike against Carnegie Steel in Homestead, Pennsylvania. There, 7 workers and 2 Pinkertons were killed. The event inspired a song by William W. Delaney. The lyrics included the lines, quote, "God help them tonight in their hour of affliction, praying for him who they'll ne'er see again. Here the poor orphans tell their sad story. Father was killed by a Pinkerton man." For more information, go to laborhistoryin2.com. Like us on Facebook. Follow us on Twitter at laborhistoryin2.
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0: It's not a surprise for us that the U.S. would take some form of reprisal to our response to their unjustified tariff, which was on top of other unjustified tariffs. That's not a surprise. But what message does that send to the workers in Michigan and Ohio and Kentucky and Alabama who rely on Canadian demand?
1: Mm-hmm. Mark Carney, Oxford, Rhodes Scholar, ran the World Bank.
2: He's an actual economist.
1: Economist. Also, here's a fun fact. Mark Carney's approval rating is 66%. Trump is, 31% in the latest poll I saw. 31%. Jay Carney, 66%. Okay. Also, handsome, romantic, thin, fantastic looking. Handsome. Okay, here we go.
2: I think he looks like an economist. I don't know.
1: Go ahead. Some more, Mark.
0: This fall, we will begin intense discussions with the European Union, the world's second largest economy, to build a much stronger and deeper economic and security partnership. Now, we can build such unparalleled access because we're trusted, because we're reliable, and because we have what the world wants.
2: Yep.
1: Jody, you and I were talking about this yesterday, that the rest of the world's moving on. And this may take forever to repair. They're all making deals with each other, with sane countries.
2: Mm-hmm. It's going to take a few generations to repair.
1: Yeah.
2: Definitely.
1: Gary said this on Threads. Donald Trump will go down in history as the one who ruined trade for the USA. Every country is right now changing trade partners and agreements to more reliable countries that want to do business responsibly, and that'll be difficult, if not impossible, to get back to our advantage. So many voters in 2020 believe this guy was good at business. What a farce. He was only good at cheating and bullying. Now they know, and we all suffer higher prices and less choices for years to come. Some of this stuff can't be undone, like you and I going in with a bulldozer to the East Wing.
3: That'll be fun.
1: I don't know how to operate a bulldozer, but does it really matter? Like, the point is destruction. So if you do it wrong, like, what's the... Okay.
2: Yeah.
1: I'm not saying that it's going to be neat. It's going to be messy when Jody and I are done, but it's going to be done.
2: I think my friend Zach knows how to work a bulldozer.
1: Oh, good.
2: I could ask him.
1: Okay.
2: Okay.
1: He can teach us.
2: Yeah. He's going to be at your party.
1: My long-ago ex was a tank instructor. Maybe I can enlist her help. Okay. A new YouGov economist. Yeah, the one that looks like Al Godot. Uh-huh. Okay,
2: I know.
1: One.
2: Oh, yeah,
1: okay.
2: I remember her.
1: I know. Uh-huh. Okay, all right. We know way too much about each other's past and current romantic. Mm. Yeah. Okay, a new YouGov economist poll shows Trump has negative job approval ratings in 47 states, nicely done, and Washington, D.C., of course, with only Idaho, West Virginia, and Wyoming giving him a positive rating. Ooh, I know where to take off my vacation schedule. while Reuters Ipsos polling puts his national approval at a record low of 33, and then I don't know which one it was, is 31. Was it Fnork?
2: Fnork.
1: Fnork. Fnork. Can we could call it the Fnorkle poll in honor of Tim Conway and the Carol Burnett Show? Yeah. No.
3: Fnork.
1: What? They what?
3: Fnork.
1: Fnork. Fnork. Fnork. Fnork. Fnork.
3: Snorky.
1: Okay. All the polls have funny names. What was the other one you were talking about?
3: Bob loves another one besides Nork. I forget.
1: They're all damn funny names. We need funny things. Okay, let's go to Seth, our homo of hope. Hello, Seth.
4: Hello, homos, and hi, TBJ, politics bar Jody. And
1: I was the only gay in the village yesterday. We're all homoed up again.
4: I know. I tried to get in and
2: not even that good of a homo.
4: Backup gay.
1: No, you're not.
4: hold on. Now my dog, you got my dog all excited. two things. First, a comment. Yesterday with Paula, you were talking about Trump going down to South Carolina to endorse Lady Graham 2.0.
1: Yes.
4: Well, you do remember how he said he loves the poorly educated.
1: Mm-hmm. Yeah.
4: Well, I think we need to edit some clips of Trump going, "I love the poorly educated," and then clip to him endorsing Lady Graham 2.0. That would be perfect. And then
1: I'm going to go on a limb and say, like, every subject is not her thing.
3: Right.
2: Yeah.
4: True.
1: National
4: True.
1: Security.
4: Yeah.
1: My bag.
4: Yeah.
1: How she about
4: found
1: economics? No, not that either.
4: No. She hasn't quite found her niche yet. But
1: yes.
4: give her time. So, request for Chris.
2: Yes.
4: And it has nothing to do with you. has nothing to do with you and Nebraska Nick that I can make a request on air. But you do the booking, and a while back, I requested you book Adam Mockler, and you guys mentioned you're going to get him.
2: Yep, on Friday.
4: So
2: he's going to be in studio on Friday.
1: In studio on Friday.
2: In hour two.
1: Oh, okay.
4: Nice. So here's my new request.
2: Okay.
4: Chris, do you think you could book Mitch McConnell?
1: Come on, Chris.
2: You know, I've worked miracles before, but I've never booked
1: Chris
2: the dead.
1: Chris is persistent.
4: Chris, I believe in you. I believe in you. So
1: I don't accept excuses like that around here. What do you mean he's dead? Stop being so lazy.
4: Right.
3: In studio.
4: Don't you guys call that a get?
3: That would be a get.
1: Definitely be a gold star for you.
2: Yeah.
1: Okay. By the way, is that not a story anymore that Mitch McConnell is currently
3: dead?
1: Guess not.
2: I mean, he hasn't cast a vote in a long time. So.
1: Aren't they now talking about him voting by proxy? Are we going to let them get away with this?
3: I thought they weren't allowed to.
1: Well, don't you have to have? Then you would have to have serious proof of life to.
3: Yeah.
1: Somebody was saying too, like if he is in fact
3: dead.
1: Yeah. This is like people are going to jail. So then you go like, is this just cover up going to go on because they don't know what to do now? Like, I mean. Okay. He is the only vegetable that hasn't been recalled, Chris. I don't know if you covered that joke yesterday.
2: Yes, I've seen it.
1: He is safe.
2: All over the place.
1: Okay. Well, now you heard it one more place. Jody and I spoke about this yesterday. Being liberal says Alex Vindman lost the Florida attorney, the primary to Angie Nixon, and within hours he was urging his supporters to get behind her. He didn't stop there. He donated $16 million to help Nixon and Florida Democrats win this fall. No sulking, no grudge, just a team-first move that puts beating Republicans ahead of ego. Yeah, I mean, this is more of this, please.
3: Mm-hmm.
1: And I think Angie Nixon, we talked about her yesterday. Do we have her? Yeah, 13. I think she's going a good job because it's especially with this DSA stuff, they keep playing gotcha. We'll talk about that. Jesse Waters, I'm sorry, I'm not a violent woman. He just has the most punchable, smug face, but we have audio of El Sayed. It's just, this is what's going to be, this gotcha, you know, kind of. And so, you know, defund the police, it's all the stuff they're throwing at her. But here she is.
5: I don't want to defund the police. I want to defund flock cameras so that bad cops don't have the ability to stalk their ex-girlfriends or their ex-boyfriends. I want to make sure that we have a justice system that works for everyone, not just for the billionaires and co-conspirators of Jeffrey Epstein, who actually are treated more fairly than a single mom who got caught stealing formula to make sure that her child had food.
1: So I think she's been doing, we were talking about this. The only clip I saw that I know they're going to use is Jesse Waters badgering El Sayed, going, oh, you want to cut, you're a doctor, it's okay to cut a kid's dingle off. Or
3: first off, just like Chris pointed out, circumcision is against
1: well, that's
3: child,
1: what else right, I get. You know? I mean, that was a good comeback that he said, are you circumcised? And Jesse Waters,
2: So it just became about that question and Waters' reaction to it.
1: This is part of the debate about whether you go on Fox News or not, because you're just a liberal punching bag that they're going to use for these little culture war clips. And, you know, it looks like he's hesitating about, you know, his surgery. But I thought he did keep turning it around and saying, nothing you're talking about has anything to do with what it's costing everybody to, you know, X, Y, Z.
2: I think El Sayed did his best with a troll.
1: Yeah.
2: You know, he did way better than most people do with Jesse Waters.
1: Going on there, it's like jumping into the, you know, internet, you know, the comment section.
2: Exactly. Yeah.
1: Right. Yeah. Okay. So here he is.
6: The guy who used to work on your channel, I think he was like the sixth host on the five, he wanted to raise our military budget to $1.5 trillion. And you don't seem to be upset about that. What? So we could fight a war we don't know how to get out of, to raise our gas prices $5 a gallon? That doesn't make sense to me, Jesse.
1: Yeah.
3: Yeah.
1: Did you, by the way, Chris, did you miss that over the weekend? Trump said that on his orders, they're doing reversal trans surgery in schools now.
2: I saw that, I don't completely ignore the news when I'm
1: okay, off. All right. Well, I didn't know. There's a lot of important roller coasters to ride and things like that.
2: We rode them all.
1: Yeah. A lot of, you know, muscular men to grease up. I understand. Okay.
2: I didn't do any of that.
1: No? All right. I asked Jody yesterday, what's the percentage of people that believe that? Because obviously, some people at his rallies are like, hey, he's undoing the trans thing. So this is our friend at Crooks and Liars, who we've had on, Wait, Jason Selving. Sorry.
3: Yes.
1: Good Liars.
3: There
1: Pardon
3: you
1: me.
2: Good Liars.
1: Yeah, yeah. Sorry. Wrong Liars. Okay. These are the good ones.
3: Right.
1: Yes. Yeah. But I just even reading the transcript, we'll get the audio, I'm sure, of this. But Trump supporter. I'm totally against vaccines. Absolutely, 100%. Every single one of them, they're poison. Jason Selving. What about polio vaccine? Trump voter. There hasn't been a case of polio in how many years? Since 1960?
3: God.
1: Jason, since the vaccine. Trump supporter. Yeah. And scene for America.
2: People just don't think things through.
3: No, they don't.
1: Can I just say about my suspect romantic taste? Sam says Sophie Cunningham has done more to hurt women's sports in the last month than trans athletes ever will.
3: Yep.
1: Can I just say what a ridiculous thing this has become? There is not one trans athlete in the WNBA. Mm-hmm. And now, who's this douchebag guy player? I don't even know his name.
2: Freedom, yeah.
3: He added Freedom to his last name, but that's
1: so
3: not
1: he goes to harass women in the workplace in the WNBA. Mm-hmm. I assume it's now a player that's spoken out in support of trans people. So he's making a big spectacle. He's at the court side, like, taunting them.
2: He's trying to...
1: I'm sorry, you're the people that care about women in sports, and you're there taunting these professional women in their workplace.
2: He's trying to say that he identifies as a woman so that he could join the WNBA.
3: He can't because they won't draft him.
1: Okay.
2: He's
1: wearing a t-shirt and just being a douchebag and making it all about him.
3: No, I know the point, but the point is when you want to be drafted, you're not going to necessarily be drafted just because you want to be.
1: Right. And now some coaches and players, of course, are speaking out in support of trans kids, as they should. But it's like now this has become this huge, stupid issue when there isn't one trans athlete in the WNBA.
3: I want to start calling the NBA the MNBA.
1: Okay. You do that.
3: Because we do WNBA, so the
1: MNBA. I'll jump on that train.
3: Yeah.
1: It's all so stupid, though. Me and my taste in hot blondes, and now look what I had no idea who she was. I was like, oh, who's that hot blonde? And now see what happens?
3: You started it.
2: Yeah, you. Yeah.
1: Life bites me in the ass again.
3: This is on you.
2: Yeah, you said she was hot, and I'm like, isn't she MAGA girl?
1: Yes, they call her MAGA Barbie.
2: Uh-huh.
1: But she, like, rejected that label, and you know how you try to defend your, beloved at first, and then you're like, oh. But I was trying to, like, give her the benefit of the doubt. She's like, I, don't identify like that. I identify in the middle. And now she's like, oh, why can't we just this be about the basketball? Then shut your pie hole about it in the first place. You're the one that brought up trans issues when there's not. It'd be different if it's something that's impacting the WNBA. But you're like, what? Why are you? So now it's gotten all this controversy at the games and disrupting the games. Mm-hmm. And it's just, what a show. Okay, I sported the sports before Charlie even got here, so there.
2: He's an award-winning sports writer.
1: Yeah, we'll have him check in on that as well.
2: Okay.
1: Who is that guy? What's his name? The
3: Freedom guy.
2: Something Freedom.
1: Okay.
2: I don't even think he's American.
1: Yeah. Hmm. Beyonce didn't sing it. I don't care. Okay, 47 minutes after the hour, this portion of the show brought to you by FRRF, Freedom From Religion Foundation.
3: Mm-hmm.
1: Yeah. Yes, thank you.
2: And Enes Kanter Freedom, that's his name.
3: That's it.
1: There you go. Okay. That's something I didn't need to know. All right. We just spent the summer celebrating 250 years of America, which was not just a bunch of taxpayer-funded, what did Paula call them? The Grand Prix? The Grand Prix. It's the Grand Prix.
3: Yes.
1: Was the latest. Okay. But guess what? We are a country that rejected kings, rejected divine rule, created a constitution with no religious test for public office. Now we've got government officials talking about building more bridges between church and state. No.
3: No.
1: No. No.
3: No.
1: No. And no.
2: No.
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1: Si.
0: 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What's the breaking stupid from the original stupid we started with? Trump just said, what about...
2: What?
0: Something, minerals.
1: Aluminum.
2: Aluminum. Trump admitted we needed Canadian aluminum.
0: Yes, and did he like an hour ago say we don't need them?
2: We don't need Canada.
0: Mm-hmm. Okay.
2: But we knew we need their aluminum.
0: Could you cue Carol Burnett? This is a nightmare.
2: Or as they say in the UK, aluminium.
1: Aluminium.
0: Aluminium. That's hard to say in any language, aluminium. There's too many.
1: Aluminium.
0: Like it's like seeing an enemy. It's a two, there's too many. Seeing there's something
1: enemy?
0: Right. You need to buy a vowel or something.
1: No,
0: right.
1: There's okay. A lot of vowels.
0: What's
1: aluminium?
0: It's not a bada bada. What's the other one I'm thinking of that was hard to say? All right, aluminium,
2: aluminium. Aluminium.
0: What?
2: Aluminium.
1: Okay. Aluminium.
0: All right, fine. Listen, Trump official insists there's no possible way trade war with Canada will impact us. And then Trump just minutes ago,
1: right,
0: just undercut. What's happening?
3: It's a nightmare. This is a nightmare.
0: Thank you, Carol. Okay. I know. Turning 45 is traumatic. Thank you for mentioning again. I will be turning 45 next month. It is a nightmare.
2: I think you already know how it is to turn 45.
0: No, I will not know until September 29th of next month. Okay. By the way, speaking of the season, so it's hot as balls in L.A.
2: Yeah.
0: It's going to be above 100,
2: uh-huh,
0: right? I think almost every day.
2: Mm-hmm.
0: And what did you just say? What atrocity did you also just reveal, Chris? They're already selling.
2: Starbucks is beginning today, starting to sell pumpkin spice latte.
0: Pumpkin spice latte, no!
1: And a friend of mine was at a CVS or something and saw Halloween and Christmas stuff
2: out. I'm sure all that stuff is out at Costco, too.
1: It'll cool you down.
0: No.
2: You know the great big inflatable snowmen that they have at Costco?
0: No.
2: Oh, I'm sure those are out.
0: Stop rushing us! It's only August. We're still in summer. Okay, yes, Wall Street Journal blasts Trump's dumbest trade war ever. This would be the liberal rag. This is the communist rag, the Wall Street Journal.
1: Yes.
0: They said President Trump took exception last year when we called his tariffs against Canada and Mexico the dumbest trade war in history. It got dumber this weekend as Mr. Trump escalated with another round of border taxes on Canadian imports a mere 10 weeks before the midterms. Mr. Trump's complaints about the U.S. trade deficit with Canada is particularly ironic since the latter owes entirely to imports of heavy crude oil that is especially well-suited for U.S. refineries. Oh, boy. Here's the other. U.S. demand for Canadian citizenship is soaring.
1: Yeah.
0: They're not going to let us in.
1: Oh, no. My sisters and my brother all got their Canadian citizenship.
0: Mm. Okay. Applications from people around the world seeking Canadian citizenship have been rising rapidly in recent months. Thousands from the United States. But don't you think they're going to be like, oh, yeah, no, not you?
1: Well, my sisters and brother, their mom was Canadian, so they could get in easy. It's still, you have to jump through a lot of hoops, even though they're related to a Canadian. But
0: they're going
1: to
0: hire the bouncer from the movie This Is 40, I think. With a clipboard.
1: You look great, but, you know, you can't come in.
0: Yeah, well, no. Fat pregnant bitches. Mm-mm. Can't do it.
4: That was knocked up.
1: That was knocked up,
0: oh, was it?
2: Yeah.
0: Oh,
1: yeah. It was knocked
0: up. Pardon me.
2: Well, imagine you getting something wrong. A pop culture reference.
0: Wasn't
2: wrong.
0: There also a bouncer in This Is 40?
1: Yes.
4: Maybe,
1: yes.
4: But
1: there was.
0: Yeah, because they were right.
4: Okay. But that specific scene was knocked up.
1: Yes, you are correct.
0: Oh. Yeah, well, they couldn't get in because they were too old. Yeah.
2: And pregnant.
0: And the bouncer said, don't get me wrong, I would tear that ass up.
4: Yep.
0: But I can't let no.
2: I'm not sure you could say that on the air.
1: Done.
0: Well, you've been gone, so, you know, kind of.
2: I'm gone.
1: Yeah.
0: Condoms on the ceiling. Schlitz cans littered all over.
1: Schlitz cans.
0: Schlitz.
1: Pabst Red Blue
2: Solo
1: Ribbon.
2: Cups,
1: I'm going to have her wear.
0: I think I'm going to have a few Jenny Cream Ales today in honor of Lake Ontario, which is near where I grew up in Lackport, up the transit from Tanawana to Wagga, Tanawana. Did you know that? I'm closer to Lake Ontario than Lake Erie.
2: Yeah, you kind of grew up like straddling the two lakes.
0: Yes, I was. Yeah. Yeah.
1: Oh,
0: that's
1: my.
0: Not the last time I'd straddle a couple of lady lakes. What? Okay, Mark in Wisconsin, you're on with Jody. Hello, Mark. Don't you shake your head at me.
5: Yeah, good morning.
0: Hi, Mark.
5: Ontario is actually indigenous origin. It's nothing to do with Canada itself. Canada, I think, is actually named for the indigenous people.
0: Thank you.
5: It is just ridiculous. And for Lake Erie, it is actually named for the Erie tribe. And their totem was the long-tailed cat, the eastern cougar. So I think you...
0: That's my area. Okay. 58 minutes after the hour. Charlie Pierce, Mike Nellis all coming up.
6: Gosh, Vince, the Crash Dummy Museum is something. And to think all this has helped people learn to buckle their safety belts.
7: Yeah, like this. The crypt of Toot Toot Car driving across the common.
6: What's that he's covered in?
7: Looks like a fender. Talk about getting wrapped up in your work.
6: Hey, Vince, out here, the world's first airbag.
7: A fine example of pop art.
6: And look, the Moaning Lisa.
7: Yeah, well, crashing the walls long enough, I guess it'll take the smile off anybody's face.
6: Vince, look at this vase covered in tiny dummy drawings. Do you think it's Baroque?
7: Why, did you Baroque it?
6: Hey, Vince, do you think we'll ever end up in a museum?
7: Let's hope, Lair. When everybody in this great country of ours finally learns that buckling up can save their lives, then our job will be done.
6: And with luck, they'll put us here, right next to the Venus de Lhasa Miles.
8: If you think about someone who has high health insurance literacy, you should be imagining someone who is affluent or at least financially comfortable, educated, white, native English speaker, and not elderly. So I basically just described myself. And even for me, there are times when I'm just like, what is going on here? How do I fix this?
9: What happens when you have health insurance but still can't get the care you need? Why do patients spend hours on hold, battle claim denials, and navigate endless paperwork just to access benefits they've already paid for? And what does it say about our healthcare system when getting treatment depends not just on your medical needs, but on how much time, money, and persistence you have to fight for it? Welcome to Code WAC, where we break down how our healthcare system really works, what it means for you, and how we can make it better for everyone. I'm your host, Brenda Gazar. Most of us think about health insurance in pretty simple terms. You pay for coverage, you get sick, you get care. But our guest today says that having insurance and actually being able to use it are often two very different things. Miranda Yaver is an assistant professor of health policy and management at the University of Pittsburgh and author of Coverage Denied, How Health Insurers Drive Inequality in the United States.
8: So one example that I'm thinking about is a mother who I interviewed about trying to get their daughter a higher level behavioral health care because they were struggling with severe depression, anxiety, suicidality, and they were running into a lot of insurance barriers. And what they were able to do was float just enough money to keep their daughter in treatment while they were fighting for coverage in hopes of reimbursement. And they were able to liquidate their inheritance and deplete their 401k. And yes, it's lucky that they had those resources to begin with. And a lot of people don't. Economic privilege can not only give us more resources to just figure out the system in all of its complexity, but it can also buy us the flexibility to pay for the drug out of pocket while we yell at our insurance company instead of having a gap in care or, you know, facilitate our kid getting the care that they need now and hope to figure out the insurance issues on the back end.
9: And that burden isn't just financial.
8: The amount of overwhelm in the moment about, will I get this reimbursed or will I be able to get the care? I think that's a really potent part of this emotional overwhelm, the psychological toll. But I think that that's actually just part of it, because there's also this whole other layer of emotional overwhelm that goes beyond, can I get this care? And it actually extends to this broader trust in the system. Am I worth this? Can I afford to continue to get this care? Because what if they deny the next thing? I don't know if I have it in me to keep fighting. And so I talked with a lot of people who started to space out their treatments or forego future care because they just didn't really feel that their insurance company or the system was going to be there for them.
9: Yaver has a name for this.
8: That's why I call it rationing by inconvenience, because if you can withstand all of these collective pressures, you are probably actually going to get the care. But there's just all of these accumulated roadblocks that make it feel so much more insurmountable.
9: The more people Miranda talked to, the more she realized this wasn't just a patient's story. It was a physician's story, too.
8: One of the things by which I've been really struck and continue to be is the immense staffing requirement that is made necessary by all of this administration. So I talked with one physician at a major research hospital in Los Angeles who was saying, we have 5 administrative support staff in my pulmonology office who are dedicated to dealing with prior auth issues. And then I step in if there's an issue so that I need to deal with a peer-to-peer request or appeal something, but they do all the front-end work. And if you figure that these administrative support staff are paid in the ballpark of $60-$65 a year, that's about $250,000 in salary alone, not including benefits, just toward prior auth administration and related insurance paperwork. That is a hefty price tag for any research hospital.
9: 5 staff members just to deal with insurance paperwork. 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Until next time, stay healthy.

0: According to the Washington Post, a lot of doctors are worried about the president's weight. After his last physical, we found out Trump gained 14 pounds, which means he's now tipping the scales at almost 240. It's crazy. Think about this, y'all. In the last few years, I've lost 300 pounds. That means I've lost an entire Donald Trump. And let's be honest, based on his approval ratings, it seems like most of the country wants to do the same thing.
1: Mike Nellis lost almost 300 pounds, didn't he?
2: Jelly roll.
3: Jelly roll. Love the jelly roll.
2: In for Kimmel.
3: Yes, in for Kimmel. Thank you.
2: This week, yes.
3: Chris, you've been involved in the bodybuilding industry and the weigh-ins. The president, three bills. I'm going to say three bills.
1: At least.
3: I'm going to see getting Taftian, in my opinion.
2: He's going to need to use the Taft bathtub at the White House?
3: Yes. He's not 240.
1: No way.
3: What is he?
1: No way.
2: I've been 240.
1: Oh, look at you.
2: I actually weighed myself this weekend for the first time in a while, and I'm 232 right now.
3: Oh,
2: so he is not
3: skinny.
2: He is much bigger than I am.
3: Yeah. It's just, I don't know, we're so used to lying and the ridiculous lying that we're just
1: He's three of me.
3: Yes, exactly. He's three Jodies. Okay. Wow, this story I just... San Francisco 49ers owner roasted after... So he's a billionaire that owns a football team that paid $140 for sex at an Ohio trailer park. What's happened in your life, Sam, that you go trolling for strange at a mobile trailer park? I mean, no offense to mobile home residents.
1: Not at all.
2: Some of them are lovely.
3: Yeah. I just wonder, San Francisco 49ers owner Jed York, that's his name, was mercilessly mocked after pleading no contest to two misdemeanor charges of stemming from his arrest in Ohio, suspicion of engaging in prostitution. He was arrested at the Wheat Hill mobile home community, if you're familiar with that particular.
2: I'm sure.
3: He responded to an undercover advertisement, agreed to pay $140 for sex at a mobile trailer park in Ohio. The Barstool Sports guy said, no disrespect to mobile home residents, but I've never heard of a billionaire hanging out at one, never mind getting arrested at one.
2: Exactly.
3: Looking for,
2: The thing.
3: $140 hookers.
2: What? He can afford better than $140 hookers.
3: Better strange.
1: Yeah, he can afford more expensive.
3: In a totally unrelated story, Melania Trump.
1: Nice segue there.
3: Hi, class hooker. What? Sorry, I have a... Oh, sorry. Some of my breakfast didn't go down. We talked about this yesterday, but so Trump and Melania, this looked like they were having words.
2: I mean,
3: she doesn't know very many words, but whatever ones she does know, she was having.
2: She knows resilience.
3: Huh?
2: She knows resilience.
3: She knows resilience.
1: She knows how to be best.
3: Yeah. That did not look like they were being best.
2: And this was at the Indy race?
3: They were having a tense exchange at the Grand Prix, as Paula Poundstone calls it.
4: Resilience.
3: Right.
2: That's a word.
3: Okay, so you knew they were going to bust out the lip readers because that's what they do.
1: Oh, yeah.
3: Yeah. I don't know if it was Natalie related, but so titillating. According to a lip reader, Melania said something about a private and valuable text. Moments later, the first lady appeared to say, Donald, listen, I'm going to go. In response, the president allegedly said, it's bad news, but it's bad timing, Melania. The lip reader claimed Trump that said, I've had enough of her. Was he talking about Melania? Was he talking about diaper lady Natalie? It's unclear who Trump may have been referring to, but social media speculated the conversation was about Natalie Harp.
1: I'm sure it was.
3: Okay.
1: That's why Melania showed up.
3: Did you see my little skit, even though you're on vacation? It's got a zillion views.
2: I did. I almost saw your cooter.
3: Yeah. Sam almost saw my cooter, too. That was the trunk of his Honda Accord. Okay, it's my rolling set. This is today's corruption stack. Pardon me. Trump personally intervened in the DOJ's case against Live Nation. Ticketmaster reportedly telling top officials to settle it. Live Nation donated $500,000 to Trump's inauguration, then hired a law firm with close ties to Trump weeks before the scheduled trial. The corruption is endless. Chris, do you have any thoughts on Live Nation, who we did Sexy Liberal tour with last time? We have thoughts.
1: They're the only game in town for anybody.
3: Yeah. We have thoughts, though.
1: Oh, I know. You do.
3: Mm-hmm. Yeah. We'll just leave that all right there. Okay.
2: Sam is nodding. Sam is a concert goer, so yeah. I'm sure he has thoughts, too.
4: I have so much
1: A lot thoughts. Of artists yes. have thoughts as well. It's
3: but you know
1: just,
3: what?
1: Yeah.
3: We are no longer. We are just on our own now. So sexyliberal.com, it all goes to the Sexy Liberal cause and to getting out the vote with our partners at Grassroots Dems HQ. So sexyliberal.com, please. We have Mark Hamill and Glenn Kirshner and, draft picks to be named later. And for the big show, the one show, October 24th, here in L.A. Please come part. It's going to be the midterm party, October 24th.
2: And nobody's sucking any money out of that kid.
3: No. No one's sucking any money out of my kitty. Chris Titus says, look at you corrupting the child over
2: what?
3: There.
2: What?
1: He's giggling.
3: Chris Titus says, you couldn't do worse if you were Putin himself. Drain the oil so we're dependent. Up the food so we're sick or starving, run up inflation so we're broke and desperate, kill education so we can't figure a way out, piss off allies so we're isolated and weak, kill horses just to be a hole. Trump has been a Russian ally since 1987.
1: Yep.
3: That's what Christopher Steele just said.
1: Yep.
3: I'm 14 billion years late after Malcolm Nance already warned us, but the fact that they wrote all this down in Project 2025,
1: yep.
3: The food supply, killing the horses. Okay. I just feel like it's headlines like this that kind of explain the polling. He was waiting for his son to return from the USS Lincoln, then Border Patrol arrested him.
1: Mm-hmm.
3: Okay. Our friend Katie Fang said while Joshua Aviles worked 12-plus hour shifts on the USS Lincoln on a deployment of more than 250 days for Trump's illegal war of choice against Iran, his father, Louis, has now been arrested by Border Patrol and faces deportation courtesy of the Trump regime. And this is a thing that's happening to not just people that are serving, Jody, but serving in these, again, ridiculous, illegal Trump wars of choice.
1: Yep.
3: And their loved ones are getting deported while they're serving.
1: There was another service member whose wife just got deported.
3: Yeah, and once again, because of public outcry, I think they stopped that one. I mean, it's an exhausting cycle of having to sue or bring enough public attention to the latest atrocity of the Trump administration. So, yeah, he was a handyman in Key West, Florida. He had a permit to work in the United States. He was originally from Nicaragua. He lived here for 19 years. So his son is not just serving. He's being, stressed to the point of sailors jumping overboard on this ship. His arrest comes as the Trump administration rolls back immigration protections for military families to pursue its mass deportation agenda, detaining at least dozens of parents and spouses of active duty U.S. troops. At least six family members have been deported and one self-deported. Another day, another just... Mm-hmm. Moral, legal, whatever, outrage, whatever you want to call it. Speaking of losing voters, I was going to do a guess the quote, but I cut off who said it. But, why don't you just guess and be wrong anyway?
2: Okay.
1: He's going to guess right this time.
3: Aaron Rupar posted it. So someone we know. In a few states, like Florida in particular, a lot of Hispanic voters who did vote for Trump in 2024 are now watching their friends, their family members, their employees be deported, and that doesn't strike them as a golden age. After a moment when Hispanic voters gave Trump a chance, they have gone back to their historical voter tendencies. They're really not here for the Stephen Miller show.
2: Speedy Gonzalez.
3: Doesn't matter what you say because I don't know the answer. Oh. I was going to say you're wrong anyway.
2: Okay.
3: Yeah, but that's definitely wrong.
2: Speedy Gonzalez?
3: Yeah.
2: Okay, good.
1: Maybe not.
3: But speaking of having to fight, we talked, what was it, Jody, in Colorado yesterday, they, put aside millions of acres for the wild horses, so they know, so you have to fight back. We talked to Mayor Bass about mm-hmm. you having to fight back on the local, and can you imagine what we could be accomplishing if we all work together, the United States of America, like we used to be,
1: mm-hmm.
3: and not having to constantly fight back about, these horrific policies coming from our federal government, but anyway, Colorado to try to save their wild horses.
1: Yes.
3: Paula Poundstone is the biggest font of disinformation in the world, and we are not putting them in a studio apartment. That was incorrect information, and it is Grand Prix, not Grand Prix. It's going to take a whole day to get to correct Paula Poundstone's errors, but anyway.
2: It's a good thing nobody listens to Paula Poundstone.
3: Nobody listens to Paula Poundstone anyway.
1: Very good thing.
3: And she also revealed that she steals all my fancy bathroom napkins when she's here at parties. So So now I've got to find out a way to lock those down.
2: What's a bathroom napkin?
3: It's I'll show ones. You. They're the pretty ones that you
4: paper
3: put.
4: Paper towel thing.
1: Yeah, it's, but yeah. It's nicer.
3: They're like
1: it's
3: little
1: small,
3: hand
1: towels
3: from, you know, that you have that have little lovely designs on them.
2: Okay.
1: Those are fancy.
2: So they're disposable.
3: Yeah, she
2: hand
3: apparently
2: towels.
3: Decorates right. All around whatever kind of napkins I buy that then she steals.
1: Mm-hmm.
2: I didn't know that
3: woman.
2: Was a thing.
3: I don't
2: thing.
3: Know why I keep letting her back in.
2: Off on
1: no, it's a, no, it's a thing.
4: Yeah, my mom does it, so okay. I know about
3: yes.
4: it.
3: It's the thing that Ben Stiller went through and meet the parents when the toilet backed up. He's like, had to use all the fancy. Okay. It's probably Paula. It's probably what happened. Yeah.
2: I don't think she's backed up a toilet of yours.
3: Well, I'm going to say that she has because she puts out a lot of disinformation on this show. What was the other thing, Jody? It was hard
1: Law
3: to cover all
1: SUV?
3: Of it.
1: Law and Order SUV?
3: Yes.
1: Sport utility vehicle. What?
3: Right.
1: It's a thing.
3: Okay. All right. It, just here's another example, right? Minnesota Governor Tim Walz says Derek Chauvin will remain behind bars even if Trump pardons him because POTUS pardon only clears Chauvin's federal conviction. Walz noted that Minnesota would simply take custody so he serves his 22-and-a-half-year sentence for George Floyd's Good. Murder. I mean, it's just trying to stop, like, one egregious thing after another. And it's just, I can't, just being able to get back on a national level, on a cellular level, all of us, to like doing good in the world and not having the constant. Can you imagine? It's like 10 years of like, we feel like we're, you're constantly under attack.
1: Mm-hmm.
3: We all have overstartled response, don't
1: what?
3: We, Jody? Don't stop it.
1: 30 seconds. What?
3: We are going to have overstartled response for the rest of our lives. That's all I'm saying. Okay. I just give me, I know, you know what calms me for some weird reason? Kyle Kulinski.
2: Okay.
5: People are catching on to it, man. They're beginning to realize the Epstein files was a big turning point where people are actually beginning to realize, hold on now, my actual enemies are the top 1%. My actual enemies are the billionaire robber barons. I don't think it's Mexicans. I don't think it's trans people. I don't think it's Muslims or Jews or whoever. No, it's not any minority community. It's literally the people with all the money and all the power who are doing everything in their power to get more money, more power, more control. And to try to, render us with nothing but crumbs.
3: Did I mention Indiana's been without power for a couple of weeks? Trump has begun a larger project to redo the White House lawn. Seeking to bring its slope flush with his new helipad, construction crews have been working around the clock to complete the helipad before President Z gets here. That's set to cost $13 million for his latest vanity whatever. And it sounds like the reflecting pool. They're rushing another job. Mm-hmm. Somebody already said, like, he picked the wrong surface because it's going to crack. Mm-hmm. It's like granite or something. Mm-hmm. Puts his name on it, of course. Governor Newsom, on the same subject here.
6: Donald Trump is selling the presidency. He's running the largest cash heist in American political history, trading foreign tariff relief for approval of his golf courses. Day trading behind the Resolute desk, reaping hundreds of millions of dollars in personal profit. And he's doing it openly. He's doing it on camera. He did it last night on the White House lawn. He's doing it through cryptocurrencies. He's doing it through the receipt of a $400 million private jet from a foreign government that he plans to keep when he leaves office. Through his son's ventures in countries where his own administration is simultaneously making policy.
3: Yeah. This is why I need my moment of Hunter.
2: Okay.
3: It's my moment of Zen.
7: I think that when people wake up from the hangover of whatever he's been feeding them, I think of it in terms of addiction. I think people have been addicted to the chaos of it. They've been addicted to the cruelty of it. The dopamine that it gives them to hate the people, to be a part of the vitriol and hate that he so easily expresses.
3: Yeah. What would you give to go back to?
8: Boring.
3: 24/7. It's boring nerds. Boring nerds in government just doing, getting stuff done.
1: It'd be nice.
3: It helps people. Okay.
2: Even when...
3: I know, I almost dozed off during that.
2: Even when Biden was president, we still didn't Trump still didn't shut up.
3: Yeah. True. Yeah. No, exactly. We have not had any peace from this.
2: Exactly.
3: Cancer.
2: Right.
3: For 10 years now. All right. We have Charlie Pierce coming up. Mike Nellis, 20 minutes after the hour. This portion of the show brought to you by Bristol Beauty. I posted a new thing where I'm brushing Chris's hairs. By the way, you got lots of props for your acting. Your facial expressions were very, very funny. It made the whole thing.
2: Wow.
3: Go check it out on our social media.
2: I wasn't acting. I was annoyed.
3: You were annoyed.
2: Yeah.
3: Yes, because you were trying to work, and I was doing a joke about you not having any hair. Okay,
1: Did
3: the point is,

0: you? Hit me.
1: Hit you. Yeah, like a dog.
0: Yes. Bristle Beauty, I love my forever brush. Why is it a forever brush, Jody? Well, I'll tell you. 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
2: Whee!
0: What did I think of this?
1: I did have hair down to my shoulders at one point.
0: Oh, my God. 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
5: 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Check it out.
6: 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LOL. Well, AISI, it was NBD.
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0: Yeah, it is the Stephanie Miller Show. Your lover, Charlie Pierce, coming up, bottom of the hour.
1: Don't tell Lonnie.
0: Hamilton.
2: I think he knows.
0: He's too busy talking about the politics bar. And of course, playing guitar over there.
2: Kelly Clarkson!
0: Wait, I don't...
3: The politics bar.
0: Thank you, Lonnie. What instrument does Lonnie play? Besides your...
1: Mm, he plays the bass, he plays piano, he plays drums, he plays guitar.
0: Get out!
1: Don't you play a horn, too?
4: Oh, yeah.
1: Yeah.
0: He does... Oh, he can do so many things with his mouth. Oh, that's fantastic.
1: Yeah.
0: And wow, horn players have
2: and
0: good lips. What? Yes. Wow, good fingers and lips. Wow.
1: You're so dirty.
0: I'm being supportive of you and your lovers.
2: What do you mean, lovers?
0: Lonnie and Charlie.
2: Oh.
0: Okay. Have I mentioned what a complete... You know what's funny? When I say Drunky McRapey, you have to go, which one?
1: Right.
2: Yeah.
0: You're like, Supreme Court one? Department of War one. I mean, Department of War one. Pete Hegseth.
5: This is a new department with a new focus on our core mission, where we're restoring the warrior ethos.
0: Oh, God.
5: And that means a focus, an unrelenting, uncompromising focus on lethality. It means no more DEI. It means no more trannies, just training.
1: Oh, my God.
0: How do I get out of this timeline? I feel like I am in a crevasse of stupid. I just want to... Would crampons... Could I repel? Can we repel out? How do we...
1: I want to go back to Earth One.
2: I think you need Thanos to snap.
1: Yeah, we need a Thanos snap.
0: I do
1: snap.
0: Need a
1: we
0: Thanos
1: do.
0: Snap. Snap. Yes, uh-huh. I do.
1: We do.
0: Okay, because these are the headlines. Fatal drug boat strikes resume after 2 months. Yep. That's just our war crime stack.
2: Yep. Yep.
0: Just another Tuesday. The U.S. military killed two men in a strike against a boat in the Eastern Pacific that it said was transporting narcotics.
2: But we'll never know now.
1: Right.
0: Narcotics experts say the boat strikes have failed to slow the smuggling of cocaine from South America to the U.S. because, of course, it's like most things, it's incompetent and also illegal and immoral. The cost of the operation, $4.7
1: billion
0: for the extrajudicial killings. As of March 31st, legal specialists also said the strikes are illegal extrajudicial killings because the military is not permitted to deliberately target civilians, even suspected criminals who do not pose an imminent threat. Charlie Pierce next.
6: I'm Rick Smith, and this is Labor History in Two. On this day in labor history, the year was 1819. That was the day that Alan Pinkerton was born in Glasgow, Scotland. His father was a policeman who died while Alan was a boy. This left the family in poverty. As a young man, he became involved in the Chartism movement. This reform movement hoped to expand the political rights of the working class in Great Britain. Alan had to flee his homeland to avoid arrest because of his involvement. This led him to Chicago. It is a great historic irony that Alan Pinkerton came to the United States because of his involvement in a working class cause. Today, Pinkertons are often considered some of the greatest armed foes against unionism in U.S. labor history. In Chicago, Pinkerton became involved in law enforcement and then formed his own detective agency. The Pinkerton National Detective Agency made its name working against railway thefts, but it became most notorious for opposing the labor movement. Pinkerton's spies infiltrated labor meetings for company owners, worked as hired guns to stop union organizing, and protected strike breakers. Alan Pinkerton died in 1884 and passed the agency on to his sons. During the 1890s, there were more Pinkertons and reserves than the standing army of the United States. One of the most famous battles between Pinkertons and workers occurred at the 1892 strike against Carnegie Steel in Homestead, Pennsylvania. There, 7 workers and 2 Pinkertons were killed. The event inspired a song by William W. Delaney. The lyrics included the lines, quote, "God help them tonight in their hour of affliction, praying for him who they'll ne'er see again. Hear the poor orphans tell their sad story. Father was killed by a Pinkerton man." For more information, go to laborhistoryin2.com. Like us on Facebook. Follow us on Twitter @laborhistoryin2.
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0: don't want to work with fascists. I don't want to collaborate with fascists. There is no working with criminals. We have to have an opposition party. We need to hear from future Speaker Jeffries immediately. Why are you meeting with Jared Kushner? What I would prefer Hakeem Jeffries say to Jared Kushner is there's going to be billions of little investigations into you, Mr. Kushner, one for every dollar that you have used the United States of America, working class people, to enrich yourself. This is a time where we cannot collaborate with these people. We have to be in opposition.
1: Yep. Jen Welch, yes. We will talk to Mike Nellis. He wrote about this yesterday, just about, you know, he said, I don't necessarily care that they met. I want to know, to Jen's point, what it's about.
2: Yeah,
1: there better not be any, you know, backroom deals.
2: Yeah.
1: Or you know, because you can tell Trump, turning on a dime from calling him a low IQ thug, which is his very, very special code for people of color. To going, oh, he's a nice guy. It's like they know we're taking back Congress no matter what they do. And so it's, yeah. All right, let's talk to this guy about it.
3: There's only one man now that understands, and that's the author of Idiot America.
4: Pierce.
1: Charlie Pierce, political columnist for Esquire.com.
5: Why is everybody always laughing with me?
1: Good morning, Charlie Pierce.
6: Good morning, all. Good morning, Jody
7: Good
6: morning. Hamilton.
7: Good morning, Charles.
6: My goodness.
1: You're both getting husky.
6: God, I'm getting the school marms day. I love it.
1: So what's your take on the Jeffries-Kushner meeting? I know
6: it doesn't make any sense to me. Why have this meeting now?
1: Yeah.
6: Why don't wait till after you've actually got the majority?
1: Yeah.
8: That's,
6: and you got some leverage.
8: Yeah.
6: You know, I mean, why do it now?
1: Yeah. Well, it's the thing.
6: First of all, you know, why not meet with the Secretary of State?
8: Right.
1: Right.
6: Or ostensibly.
1: Yeah, he's unelected.
2: You know, right.
6: Right. No, he's unelected. The guy couldn't even get a security clearance for a while.
1: Yeah. Yeah. I mean, he says, well, let's see what he says. This is Hakeem Jeffries on the meeting. Here we go.
9: I want to give you a little real talk on this Jared Kushner situation. He asked for a meeting, and I took it to discuss the affordability crisis that exists that is not a hoax. At the same period of time, I shouldn't have to say it, but I am. No one is going to get a pass. We're going to hold every single member of the Trump cartel accountable, beginning on day one.
1: So that's what Charlie, you know, Mike Nellis said, is that I'm not against, I say meet with anybody. You know, it's just what was the content of the meeting.
6: But meet with somebody when you've got some actual power.
1: Mm-hmm. Yeah.
6: If you're the incoming Speaker of the House, they have to listen to you.
1: Yeah.
6: They don't have to listen to him right now.
1: Yeah.
6: He's the minority leader in a House of Representatives, the majority of which is the robot army.
1: Right. Right.
6: Yeah. I don't get it. And much less the fact that you had to know he was going to leak it.
1: Right. Right. Yeah. I mean, and obviously the Democrats were going to react because.
6: Yeah, just for rat humping purposes.
1: Yeah,
6: absolutely.
1: Exactly. Charlie, you wrote a piece on Trump's trade I never thought I would say Charlie Pierce's headlines are interchangeable with the Wall Street Journal, but Trump's trade negotiations with Canada have been a masterclass in ignorance and incompetence, and it just gets worse by the day.
6: I nominate Mark Carney to be president of Upper North America.
1: Yeah, yeah.
6: I can't speak for Mexico because I don't, you know, I wouldn't presume to. But Canada and the United States, Mark Carney should run the place.
1: Yeah.
2: Yeah.
1: I know. Oh, it's just.
6: And the president, our president, of course, is guaranteeing that Mark Carney will be prime minister of Canada for 1,000 years.
1: Yeah. Well, he's at 66% approval rating. Trump is at 31 in the latest poll I just saw. Yeah. I mean,
6: what the hell? You come in the last, at the last minute, and you go blundering in to the third rail of Canadian politics.
1: Mm-hmm. Right.
6: Which is the, you know, the language thing.
8: Right. Yeah.
6: What the hell business of it is yours?
1: Right. Let's listen to Mark Carney. Let's listen to Mark Carney and weep together. Here we go.
10: It's not a surprise for us that the U.S. would take some form of reprisal
2: to our response to their unjustified tariff, which was on top of other unjustified tariffs. That's not a surprise. But what message does that send to the workers in Michigan and Ohio and Kentucky and Alabama who rely on Canadian demand?
1: Yeah. I mean, it's...
6: And there's no more polite demand than Canadian demand.
1: Yeah, exactly.
6: That's entire country based on the ability to ask nicely.
1: Yeah. Would you like to do this, eh?
4: Eh?
6: No? Yeah.
1: Okay. We don't know what that's about, but whatever.
6: Would you like some poutine while you wait?
4: Exactly.
6: So... get them poutine.
1: Meanwhile, GOP lawmakers criticized Trump's beef import plan amid blowback from ranchers. I mean, is he systematically trying to piss off every voting bloc that voted for him?
6: Well,
1: I mean,
6: not just that, but he's going to bring in the beef from Argentina,
1: yes.
6: which will not be inspected. The same beef that China sent back on a slow boat when it finally got there.
1: Yeah. Yeah, I mean, but even the Republicans, you know, Nebraska's, you know, senators, all of these people. I think I saw 92% of cattle ranchers voted for Trump. And I mean,
6: That would not surprise me at all.
1: But then it's like, I don't even understand. It's just sort of F you is his response. He's like, oh, well, you know, Argentina's drowning. They need help. It's like, what? So are our farmers.
6: I don't care, you know. I feel bad for the Argentinian cattle lady. People, but you're not president of Argentina, right. Biff.
1: Well, it's our overly dramatic CNN data reporter, Harry Enten. My goodness gracious, CNN data guru is stunned by Trump's 55-point plunge on the economy among his base. He broke down where Trump stands among a key group of voters with no college education. According to Fox News polling, Trump's net favorability on the economy has fallen 29 points positive in July to underwater by 26 points in July of this year. My goodness gracious, Harry Enten said. Data from CNN paints an even worse picture on net favorability when it comes to inflation. He said, I thought this was a mistake. I thought it was an error because you never see drops. What is this? This is a 60-point drop. This is a 60-point drop in a bit less than a year and a half. I mean,
6: somebody get Harry a warm towel and a cigarette.
1: He could use Lindsey Graham's old fainting couch.
8: Yeah.
1: But we were saying, and then Trump this weekend, Charlie, we were talking about saying on his order, they're reversing trans surgery on children in schools. And I'm like, what percentage believes this, right? And then we were talking about Joseph Selving, you know, and Good Liars. Some of these transcripts, what's Donald Trump's greatest accomplishment in his first year and a half? Trump supporter. Trump's done a lot of things. Number one, a lot of people don't realize he got our country back because we've been under the reign of Great Britain the last 125 years.
8: What?
1: They destroyed the evidence. That's why King Charles came here, so he thought he was going to manipulate Donald Trump, but that's what the 250 years was really about. We got our country back.
4: What?
6: Boy, that's going to blow the hell out of the Massachusetts tourist economy.
8: Yeah. Oh, my God.
4: What?
1: Yes, the stupid does burn.
6: This is a charge, by the way, that goes all the way back to not Scientology, but the other guy, Lyndon LaRouche.
8: Oh yeah.
6: Who claimed that we were under the actual control of the Queen of England acting on behalf of the Rothschilds.
1: Oh dear God. Oh dear God. Okay, Charlie, let's sport the sports because I.
7: Sports.
1: What's the guy's name, the player that disrupted the WNBA?
8: Ennis Cancer Freedom.
1: Okay. So somebody posted, regardless of how you feel about this issue, the trans people in sports issue, I think it's objectively true that a man standing on the sidelines of a woman's professional basketball game with the explicit intention of taunting and provoking the players is doing far more to disrupt the sport than the non-existent trans player in the league. There are zero trans players in the WNBA. Right?
6: Well, there are how many in athletics generally? Like, are there 20 yet?
1: Charlie, I looked that up. Less than 10 in the entire NCAA. I mean,
6: yeah.
1: Anyway, but yeah, so I don't know. So this guy, Chris, I didn't even know what he was doing, but he's like, oh, I'm claiming I'm a woman now, so I want to play in
8: the
1: WNBA. Like,
6: yeah, he's got Riley Gaines lining up behind him. Yeah. All of these people don't want to work for a living. They just want to collect the welfare check.
8: Yep. Yep.
1: Yeah, they want to be influencers.
6: It's a very long gravy train.
1: Yeah. But no, I just thought it's like, and they pretend to care about women in sports, and there they are, like disrupting these women in their workplace.
6: They don't want women in sports. Right. That's the problem.
1: Right. Well, I was saying, my latest ill-fated crush, Sophie Cunningham. I mean, I don't even know why she brought it
6: up. Wait a minute. Wait a minute. I'm going to need a 20-second there. You had a crush on Sophie Cunningham?
1: Well, it's just, I had a moment of who's the hot blonde, and I...
8: And I said, isn't that the mega
1: Barbie? Mega
8: the...
1: Barbie.
8: Yeah.
1: I was like, oh, no. But
6: you're, I'll tell you what, your radar is just astonishing.
1: Terrible. a little bit askew. Recalculating. But the fact is now all these games, Charlie, are getting disrupted, right? Like there's, you know, now coaches and players wearing clothes and it's supporting trans people. Now it's been, and now Sophie Cunningham's like, why can't this just be about the basketball? It's like, did you... But there's not one trans person in the WNBA. Why are you even bringing it up, right?
6: Well, she's bringing it up for the girls in, like, junior high or whatever. I don't know. When you saw, what's her name? Lindsey Graham's sister saying, I don't know nothing about Taiwan, but girls and women's sports.
1: Oh, God.
7: Yeah.
6: And she's the, by the way, she's the smart one in that race.
1: Well, yeah. Charlie, is a lot of...
6: Because Ralph Norman, who has no discernible last name, is really bad.
1: I mean, Charlie, someone said, to go back to the last issue, imagine losing your cattle ranch so that two trans girls can't play sports. Like, I hope this is not going to work again in the midterms. I mean, it's certainly, if you're looking at polling, it's not going to, but how...
6: No, I don't think it's going to work, you know, the way... the gay marriage thing worked in 2012.
7: Right.
6: Yeah. In 2002. I don't think that dog will hunt this time around.
1: Yeah. But how concerned are you about this mail-in voting, though, in the Supreme Court ruling?
6: Well, if you can understand that ruling,
1: yeah,
6: please come to my house and explain it to me. All I know is that maybe it will be in effect for the election.
1: Yeah.
6: That's as near as I can tell. I don't know. I think that this time the Supreme Court has decided to sow confusion.
1: Yeah.
6: Rather than, like, demolish mail-in voting altogether at one time, which they're going to get around to.
1: Well, I'm fairly sure. We were saying, Charlie, same thing they always do. They delay when Donald Trump wants delay, and they rush when Donald Trump needs to be, to rush for political reasons.
6: Same thing with the ballroom.
1: Right.
6: All of a sudden, the ballroom can start getting built again until, you know, it's already built and then some court decides that it really can't be built.
1: Yeah. Well, Chris's friend Nick knows how to operate a what's that thing?
7: Bulldozer.
1: And Jody and I are quick learners.
6: Well, my proposal for a national lottery for 12 sledgehammers is still out there, too.
1: Yeah, Jody had a good idea. We'll invite Peter Gabriel.
7: Yeah, we'll play sledgehammer.
1: We'll make it a
7: fun
1: party. Yeah, okay.
6: Yeah, absolutely. I mean, there's already, like, you know, a bad lawn. We can have a picnic.
1: There you go.
8: But you need a class 2 hoisting license.
1: I got a hoisting license.
8: To run a bulldozer.
1: What? Is that what the kids are calling it?
6: I don't need to know what you do with your hoisting license.
1: It's a whole sex
6: thing. I'm having very bad Captain the Great.
1: Okay. All right.
8: Dost thou even hoist?
1: All right. Love you, Charlie Pierce. We link to all your fantastic scribblings.
6: Right when it was getting good.
1: Bye-bye now.
6: Bye.
8: Thanks, Charlie.
1: 47 minutes after the hour, this portion of the show brought to you by Native Path Hydrate. Hey, my guy.
8: This week, especially, right?
1: Yes. I lie about how many miles I ride on my bike, just like I lie about my age.
8: Life.
7: There you go.
1: I'm telling you, yeah, it's going to be super hot, but you know what? You don't just get dehydrated when it's hot. It's also from being OLD. As we age,
8: You wouldn't know about that.
1: No, I mean, but at some point I will.
8: Uh-huh.
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0: This portion of the show brought to you by...
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1: 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Jody Hamilton's here.
3: Hello. Everything is better.
1: Everything is... No, that's Dana Goldberg.
3: But everything is better now that Jody's here.
1: That is true. Okay.
2: But it's not in my jingle. Oh.
1: And you know what else is going to happen? We're going to get things done with Mike Nellis coming up.
3: Because Nellis gets it done.
2: He does.
1: Poor Daniel Dale. Fact checker.
2: Oh yeah.
1: He said the sheer number of lies from Trump about Canada is remarkable. Just some fact checks from the last 18 months. Trump falsely said Canada's unemployment rate is 10% at rapidly rising. It is 6.4, has been declining for the last 3 months. Trump also said Canada does 95% of its business with the U.S., though 72% of Canadian exports went to the U.S. last year. Trump falsely said high Canadian agricultural tariffs have caused the entire U.S. trade deficit with Canada, though that deficit is overwhelmingly caused by U.S. imports of cheap Canadian crude. Though something like 97% of U.S. ag exports to Canada are tariff-free. Trump falsely said Canada generally doesn't take U.S. agriculture exports. Canada is the world's second biggest buyer of those exports. Trump falsely said the Canadian public likes the idea of becoming the 51st state. The Canadian public overwhelmingly opposes.
3: I know a few Canadians, and they do not.
1: Trump has falsely said Canada is one of the world's highest tariff countries. It is actually low in WTO global rankings. Trump has falsely said Canada essentially doesn't have a military, though its military fought and died alongside us in several wars. Okay, Trump falsely said Canada hiked its dairy tariffs during the Biden administration, though they have not changed since Trump's first presidency. Trump falsely said the U.S. trade deficit with Canada is $200 billion, though it is nowhere close to that. Trump has falsely said Canada prohibits U.S. banks, though it doesn't. Though more than a dozen U.S. banks that were operating in Canada at the time he spoke. Trump falsely said Canada is constantly surrounded by Chinese and Russian ships. That is fiction. Trump has falsely said then outgoing PM Trudeau was using their trade battle to run again for prime minister. Trudeau obviously was not running again. Okay, but other than that.
3: Trudeau didn't say Trudat.
1: That, exactly. Really? You've had 2 days off, and that's the best you can do.
3: I'm easing back into it.
4: Yeah, he's Mike too and... busy with Katy Perry.
2: Yeah, he's busy.
3: Exactly.
1: He's very busy
2: with Katy Perry.
1: A lot of fireworks there. Hello.
3: Really?
1: I don't know. Like, that was better, worse than yours. Mike in Chicago. Hello.
5: Hey, Steph. Hey, everyone.
1: Hi.
5: Can I explain the Canadian tariffs in 2 minutes?
3: Sure.
5: Very simple.
1: Yes.
5: So Trump wants to impose these tariffs because of a trade imbalance in Canada's favor. If you remove fuel from the trade equation, the trade imbalance actually is in our favor.
3: Mm.
5: So to regain fuel independence from Canada, Trump wants to reopen the Keystone Pipeline. The Keystone Pipeline begins in Alberta, Canada.
2: It does, yes.
5: So if we were to reopen the Keystone Pipeline, we literally would be raising the price of oil on ourselves.
1: What if they use the Keystone Cops to repair the Keystone Pipeline? Has anyone thought of that?
3: Is that better than fireworks?
1: Shut up.
5: Why is Bessette not doing the color by numbers?
1: Yes.
5: Oh,
1: I know.
5: It's so irritating.
2: It's irritating.
1: It is. The whole thing is irritating. Mm-hmm. It's every single second of every day. Am I right, Kevin, in D.C.?
6: Oh, my God. Trying so hard not to curse.
3: Mm-hmm.
6: can someone explain to me, like I'm a small child, why apparently the Supreme Court, it's okay to make abortion state by state, but apparently the mail-in can't be national. I really don't get it.
1: I do. Here, hang on. I got this because they switch every single principle just based on what Donald Trump wants.
2: Exactly.
1: Yeah. So states' rights, Yeah.
7: No.
1: When Donald Trump was. Yes.
3: No way, Jose.
1: Yes.
7: Not true that.
1: Don't try to help him. Mike Nell is coming up.

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1: And take care, people!
2: If you think about someone who has high health insurance literacy, you should be imagining someone who is affluent or at least financially comfortable, educated, white, native English speaker, and not elderly. So I basically just described myself. And even for me, there are times when I'm just like, what is going on here? How do I fix this?
3: What happens when you have health insurance but still can't get the care you need? Why do patients spend hours on hold, battle claim denials, and navigate endless paperwork just to access benefits they've already paid for? And what does it say about our healthcare system when getting treatment depends not just on your medical needs, but on how much time, money, and persistence you have to fight for it? Welcome to Code WAC, where we break down how our healthcare system really works, what it means for you, and how we can make it better for everyone. I'm your host, Brenda Gazar. Most of us think about health insurance in pretty simple terms. You pay for coverage, you get sick, you get care. But our guest today says that having insurance and actually being able to use it are often two very different things. Miranda Yaver is an assistant professor of health policy and management at the University of Pittsburgh and author of Coverage Denied: How Health Insurers Drive Inequality in the United States.
2: So one example that I'm thinking about is a mother who I interviewed about trying to get their daughter a higher level behavioral health care because they were struggling with severe depression, anxiety, suicidality, and they were running into a lot of insurance barriers. And what they were able to do was float just enough money to keep their daughter in treatment while they were fighting for coverage in hopes of reimbursement. And they were able to liquidate their inheritance and deplete their 401k. And yes, it's lucky that they had those resources to begin with. And a lot of people don't. Economic privilege can not only give us more resources to just figure out the system in all of its complexity, but it can also buy us the flexibility to pay for the drug out of pocket while we yell at our insurance company instead of having a gap in care or, you know, facilitate our kid getting the care that they need now and hope to figure out the insurance issues on the back end.
3: And that burden isn't just financial.
2: The amount of overwhelm in the moment about will I get this reimbursed or will I be able to get the care? I think that's a really potent part of this emotional overwhelm, the psychological toll. But I think that that's actually just part of it because there's also this whole other layer of emotional overwhelm that goes beyond can I get this care? And it actually extends to this broader trust in the system. Am I worth this? Can I afford to continue to get this care? Because what if they deny the next thing? I don't know if I have it in me to keep fighting. And so I talked with a lot of people who started to space out their treatments or forego future care because they just didn't really feel that their insurance company or the system was going to be there for them.
3: Yaver has a name for this.
2: That's why I call it rationing by inconvenience, because if you can withstand all of these collective pressures, you are probably actually going to get the care. But there's just all of these accumulated roadblocks that make it feel so much more insurmountable.
3: The more people Miranda talked to, the more she realized this wasn't just a patient story. It was a physician story too.
2: One of the things by which I've been really struck and continue to be is the immense staffing requirement that is made necessary by all of this administration. So I talked with one physician at a major research hospital in Los Angeles who was saying, we have 5 administrative support staff in my pulmonology office who are dedicated to dealing with prior auth issues. And then I step in if there's an issue so that I need to deal with a peer-to-peer request or appeal something, but they do all the front-end work. And if you figure that these administrative support staff are paid in the ballpark of $60,000-$65,000 a year, that's about $250,000 in salary alone, not including benefits, just toward prior auth administration and related insurance paperwork. That is a hefty price tag for any research hospital.
3: 5 staff members just to deal with insurance paperwork. Get the full Code Wax story on progressivevoices.com and on the PV app. Catch all our episodes by subscribing to Code Wax wherever you find your podcasts. 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Until next time, stay healthy.

0: We should take it easy, y'all. We shouldn't be making fun of the president for his weight because we know that he would never do that to other people.
1: I don't speak badly about somebody's physical disability, but he's got the biggest stomach I have ever seen.
2: He's actually fatter than ever.
3: The mayor is incompetent, and the governor is a big fat slob.
4: Reed Hoffman, big fat slob.
5: I tell you, I have a friend of mine. He's fat as... You never saw a guy like this?
3: He said, Chris Christie's a fat pig. You cannot do that. Chris Christie is not a fat pig. He is not a fat pig. He's not a fat pig. Don't call him a fat pig.
6: Sir, in the back, don't call him a fat pig, okay?
3: I don't talk about people being fat. I refuse to talk about the fact that he's a fat slob. I don't mention it.
0: Well, if that ain't the pot calling the kettle fat.
7: I like Jelly Roll.
8: Jody, he's fantastic.
7: Yeah.
8: I did not used to have hate in my heart. How do we see about getting the hate removed from our hearts once he's...
9: I got nothing.
8: Okay, can you give me 12?
7: I think we need to take your heart up to the workshop, my
8: dear. And then fix it up there and then
9: bring it back here.
8: Yeah. Seriously, I've heard so many people say that, but I've never hated anyone. We don't even play his sound bites, but listening to him, I'm just like, ugh. he's okay. I'm going to need a second moment of my Hunter Zen about this, because he talked about this. Give me 12 again. Thank you.
10: I think that when people wake up from the hangover of whatever he's been feeding them, I think of it in terms of addiction. I think people have been addicted to the chaos of it. They've been addicted to the cruelty of it, the dopamine that it gives them to hate the people, to be a part of the vitriol and hate that he so easily expresses.
8: Yeah. We've just never had a president that just deliberately divides us every single second of every day.
7: It's his brand.
8: Oh, hey, for those of you thinking that prices are too low, Canada announces tariffs of up to 50% on more than 700 U.S. goods, with the biggest import taxes on steel and aluminum. Okay, so that means prices are going to, because the tariffs that we put on Canada are going to be paid by us, and then those tariffs also paid by us. Mm-hmm.
7: Okay. And Trump's answer is, we'll just call it Lake America.
8: Mm-hmm. Yes, my beloved Lake Ontario that I grew up next to is, okay. As we mentioned, he's such a dope that it does not refer to the province of... Okay. Okay, Iranian state television has broadcast a video purporting to track the movements of Barron Trump and claiming a $10 million bounty has been placed on him. The video further alleges that a girl found his way past Secret Service protection, sat with Barron Trump in a private meeting, and passed information to the program's makers. The Trump family would all be dumb enough for that to happen.
9: Mm-hmm. They would.
8: This Iran thing, I don't, okay. Nearly 50 House Democrats have signed a letter to Trump and Hegseth asking for more details on the cost of the Iran war. When all of this comes out, seriously, what was billed as a two-week operation is now a full-scale war that has lasted for 150 days, cost $37 billion, claimed the lives of 18 service members. At the same time, prices across the country have gone up significantly, placing the burden of this conflict on American families. I mean, we know they're lying about the true cost, about the...
9: Of course.
8: Chris, we were saying it's insane that a fart joke basement radio show has to be, because we're lucky enough to have Malcolm Nance. He was the first, that's the first place anyone said it, that they destroyed our bases.
9: Yeah.
8: And they've lied to us about that. And that's why the USS Lincoln is out there unsupplied for 9 months.
9: Mm-hmm.
8: Okay.
7: But more important things are getting done in the military. Like, all training, no trannies.
9: Right. Yes.
8: Please don't repeat what... Keg breath said. It's just, okay. Treasury Secretary Snagglepuss.
7: Yeah.
8: Oh, my God. Heavens to Murgatroyd. I'm delighted to be here, Maria. How are you enjoying your ramen, peasant? I'm just ad-libbing what he says during the breaks. Okay. So what are we at now? We're not at a total obliteration, whole civilizational die. We're back to economic sanctions, which is what Obama did effectively in the first place that got them to stop their new problem.
9: Right.
8: The strait was open. And okay. I'm just reviewing.
9: Mm-hmm.
8: Treasury Secretary Scott Bessent announced that the U.S. will impose punishing sanctions on countries and entities that do business with Iran The plan is dubbed an economic D-Day aimed at ratcheting up pressure on the Iranian regime and the current limbo. No one is above this, Besant says, asking if it would involve China. He said this is an economic asphyxiation of this regime, and no one should test our resolve. Well, they are testing our resolve every second of every day because your boss is an idiot. It's like the same cycle, Jody. It's like, it's just a cycle of threats. And now because we're out of munitions, it's like, it's okay. Now it's going to be economic something. Okay. Trump is raging about fake polls. The radical left Democrats are going crazy with the fake polls. They're putting them out at levels never seen before.
2: Oh, God, he's so boring.
8: Are you not enjoying his seven-word vocabulary after 10 years?
2: I am not.
8: Never seen before. They're called demoralization operations, where they try to demoralize Republicans so they don't go out and vote. But the actual polls are tremendous, and the spirit in our country has never been higher. We're winning against everyone, including Iran, whose country is an economic and military death spiral.
2: No.
8: Thank you for your attention. That's matter. Okay.
7: When you keep talking in hyperbole, you end up running out of hyperbole,
8: right.
7: And nobody believes you anymore.
8: Right.
7: That happened a while ago.
8: Right. Yes. He is over-hyperbolized.
7: Yes.
8: Trump heads into the second half of his term with key vacancies among his senior White House staff. That means whoever comes off the bench must contend with a possibility of a Democratic-controlled Congress, a slew of subpoenas, a lingering war in the Middle East, an open Republican primary, blah, blah, blah. Mike Nellis writes about this, that they're not going to escape accountability.
2: No.
8: That has to be job one. They don't get to just go, take a lobbying job or whatever. They're jumping off the Trump tannic. Rats are jumping off. Yes, they are.
7: And hitting the propeller on the way down.
8: Yes. Hitting the propeller.
2: It's very messy.
7: Yeah. Hit the propeller and start spinning down to the water.
8: Marie in Atlanta. Hello, Marie. Welcome.
11: Hey there. Thanks for taking my call.
8: Oh, yes. We needed a free legal lady. Go ahead.
11: Well, I think that the whole thing with the meeting with Jeffries, it was a setup. So think back to 2016 when Mitt Romney, during the campaign, was trashing Donald Trump. Mm-hmm. And then he apparently asked the Trump administration or the Trump organization to be interviewed for a secretary appointment. I think he was trying to go for Secretary of State.
8: Yeah.
11: He shows up to Trump Towers and ends up in this rather embarrassing picture where he's looking sheepish about being caught sitting at the dinner table with Donald Trump. Remember that Jeffries said in the beginning of his statement, they asked for the meeting. That to me suggests, as opposed to the Romney situation where Romney was the one who asked for the meeting, this is a situation where they were trying to do the same thing to demoralize Democrats.
8: Mm-hmm. Yeah. Well, right. So. We'll talk to Mike Nellis about this because I don't want to get distracted. I think that obviously the Supreme Court ruling and all of that means we really have to be united and eyes on the prize. Okay, so now it's a new game show. That incompetent drunk.
2: Which one?
8: See, that's what I was going to say. And then your question would be, which one? Who am I talking about?
2: I don't know.
8: Cash Patel? Pete Hegseth? Judge Jean?
7: Kavanaugh?
2: Okay, Brett?
8: Yes, no. In this case, Judge Jeanine.
7: Okay.
8: Judge Jeanine? Jeanine Pirro's office failing to get convictions in an increasingly alarming number of cases, according to a new CNN.
2: Really bad at that job.
8: Well, it's hard when you're
7: drunk.
8: Yes. Most of the time. Trump appointed a U.S. attorney. Jeanine Pirro's office is failing to secure convictions in, quote, an increasingly alarming number of federal cases in D.C., according to a new report detailing a string of mistrials and acquittals. The network reported Monday. How many Jägermeister shots does she do you think, after another mistrial or
2: all
8: acquittal?
2: All of them.
8: All the shots?
2: All of them.
8: Okay. She has struggled to persuade federal juries to, even in violent crime cases, prosecutors believed presented relatively straightforward evidence, an unusual losing streak that has alarmed current and former members of Washington's legal community. Is it alarming, though, when Jeanine is in charge? It seems to be pretty much on track, her, if you ask me.
7: Her track record isn't the best.
9: No, it's not.
8: No. How's it going with the special grand jury and the redoing the reflecting pool thing? Especially which that broke while you were gone. That there was a court filing. There's a letter that says it's the contractor.
9: Yeah.
8: Shoddy job and rushing in, whatever, and not vandalism. So good luck with that. Good luck with that. I hear that music in my head when I say
7: how dry I am.
8: Yes.
7: How dry I am.
8: Wah, wah, wah, wah.
7: How wet I'll be.
8: If somebody could pipe this in during our next press conference, I would be so happy.
9: Like
8: or Hegseth or even Cash Patel.
9: Like the quacking with RFK
8: Jr. Yeah. And Cash Patel, he is the added benefit of like looking like spinning drunk eyes. Like they can't quite settle because they're kind of, like, you know.
7: His eyes might as well have spirals
8: yeah.
7: in them.
8: They look like it's sort of like olives in a martini. They're kind of... Don't you think?
9: Yeah.
8: Okay. Wow, is it only Tuesday this week?
7: It is only Tuesday.
8: When's my vacation?
7: I keep thinking it's Monday, so it's already Tuesday for me.
8: Okay. All right. See, you've got a short week. Fantastic.
7: I do.
8: Then when are you on vacation next week?
9: He goes Wednesday through Friday.
7: Yeah.
8: Next week.
7: I broke it up because,
8: you know. Oh, you get so much time off.
7: Well, I don't get any time off after this until the
8: Because this
7: the
8: is
7: holidays.
8: Also run by a drunk.
7: Right.
8: What?
7: I don't get any time off after this until the holidays.
8: Right. Oh, that's true.
7: Yeah.
8: Okay. So. All right. I get my birthday week off when I turn
9: 45.
8: Thank you. Seven.
7: So you got that week off 20 years ago?
8: Why don't you just go now? 17 minutes.
9: You don't want him to do that.
7: No. Yeah, you complain when I'm gone, and you complain when I'm here.
8: I know. Such a catch-22. So much more work when he's gone and he's here. It's just like having a gnat in my ear. 18 minutes after the hour. This portion of the show brought to you by Bristol Beauty. Also, you have to keep Crystal Boy around for his acting skills. I mean, the look on his face in the Bristol Beauty Instagram ad is pretty effing funny. It's funny. Because I irritate him just as much as he irritates me.
7: Yes.
8: And that's the beauty of our love.
7: You're like a big sister.
8: Yeah.
7: Uh-huh.
8: I'm like, you're the one I want to irritate for the rest of my life.
9: It's working.
8: I want to put up with this person's forever. Bristol Beauty, the best forever brush. I'm telling you, I don't know why I didn't think of this.
7: Right.
8: It's a gorgeous handle, beautifully made, incredibly durable, built to last. 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

0: Stephanie Miller. Stephanie Miller.
1: Ooh, ooh, ooh, baby, ooh. Hey, Jody Hamilton's here, everybody, from the Baltics Bar. Just have that ready every time I say Jody Hamilton. She is synonymous with...
2: he has to find it.
1: The Baltics Bar. Okay. You know what? It's not fair
2: Don't
1: that Lonnie is
2: it,
1: so
2: Sam.
1: Pretty and has such a good voice and plays so many instruments. It's just not fair, really.
3: The Baltics Bar.
1: Right? Okay, Jody, don't,
2: but that's
1: don't
2: the
1: rub
2: extent
1: it in,
2: of his
1: Lonnie.
2: Vocabulary.
1: Huh?
2: That's the extent of his vocabulary.
4: That is not. He knows lots of words.
1: Hey, Lonnie, what do you want to do this weekend?
2: The Baltics Bar.
1: No. What's for dinner?
2: The Baltics Bar.
1: The Baltics Bar.
4: Where do you want to grab a drink?
1: The Baltics Bar.
2: Yeah, that's
3: the
2: where
3: The Baltics Bar.
2: There you go. Okay. Uh-huh. That's why Charlie
1: he's
2: said
1: very,
2: he's thirsty.
1: He's very repetitive, aren't you, Lonnie?
2: Yes.
1: Are you repetitive?
3: The Baltics Bar.
1: Okay.
4: Did you just call him Bonnie?
2: Sorry.
4: I think you did.
1: I'm getting to that age. What's the difference? Which one's the Sharky?
4: They both have a lot of hair.
1: As we mentioned earlier, two people have died of measles in Pennsylvania. You were saying probably Amish religious exemptions from vaccines, et cetera, et cetera.
4: And RFK Jr. specifically went to Amish country to encourage the people there not to get vaccines.
1: Yes. Yes.
4: He has blood on his hands.
2: Yes, he does.
1: Since we're
2: more.
1: In the religious area, it's time for our...
5: right-wing hypocrites!
1: Colorado youth pastor gets 13 years to life for...
4: child sex.
1: Yeah. You know what's surprising? He's gotten surprisingly good at this game. He's very still bad at...
4: youth pastor,
2: you're going to go
4: kind
2: with
4: of a
2: that.
4: Big giveaway.
2: Yeah.
1: Mm-hmm. Okay. A Thornton youth pastor convicted of child sex assault may spend the rest of his life in prison. Joshua Lucero, 29, sentenced Friday to 13 years to life. They found he was convicted of sexual assault on a child by one in a position of trust, a pattern of abuse. He worked as a youth pastor at the Word Alive Church in Thornton, where his father was the lead pastor. Oh, I see. So he comes from a family of values. Mm-hmm. Yes. He mentored teens, led church events, and supervised overnight youth retreats.
2: Oh, boy.
1: Okay. All right. But do you need a good news stack? I need a good news. I need a good news stack. Victory for free speech, ladies and gentlemen. The few and far between victory for the First Amendment. Washington Post has been ordered to reinstate Karen Atiyah after she was fired over her Charlie Kirk post. Mm-hmm. She will be

0: reinstated by the Washington Post, received back pay after an arbitrator ruled the newspaper lacked sufficient cause to fire the opinion columnist over her social media posts following it. First of all, she's paid for her opinion.
1: Right.
2: So yeah. There you go.
0: The arbitrator found the Post did not have good and sufficient cause to terminate Atiyah, failed to establish she engaged in gross misconduct. She said the decision confirms what we've said from the start. I was doing my job as an opinion writer, and this was wrongful termination. She was fired after posting on Blue Sky about the reaction to Kirk's assassination. She said, I'm refusing to tear my clothes and smear ashes on my face in performative mourning for a white man that espoused violence is not the same as violence.
1: Right.
0: That's
2: exactly.
0: It.
2: Exactly.
0: That's what she said.
1: Yep.
0: Mm-hmm. First of all, a lot of people said a lot worse.
2: Yes.
0: I mean, but that, yeah. So that, to me, that was like a slam dunk case, but I guess we'll take it, right? We'll take any silver lining in justice Okay. Meanwhile, on the other end, Vance defends ice killing in Maine, because of course he did.
1: Yep.
0: He said when the officers approached the person they were trying to arrest, that person like broke away from the scene. And what at least the law enforcement's officers argue is that person posed a danger to the community. When I look at the case, what I see is a country that's trying to enforce its laws. My message to Democrats who are so worried about the situation is to say, have a little bit of perspective. Yeah, you know, it's just innocent citizens getting shot in the face in the middle of the day on the camera. Yeah. Just have a little, God, you're so
2: touchy.
0: Black and white. Yes, touchy, sensitive.
2: Jeez.
0: What's up with that?
1: Snowflake.
0: Have a little perspective. Yeah, you're being snowflakey. What would be the perspective? An unarmed citizen. And the other thing is, but other people have seen all these videos from around the country, so someone trying to get away might be, you know, justifiably terrified of what's going to happen, right?
1: Mm-hmm.
0: And that's what we were saying is, like, you know, first of all, you don't shoot at all, but shoot someone's tires. You don't shoot person
2: shoot at a
0: in the face.
2: Vehicle,
0: like,
2: period.
0: You know, first of all, you know who these people are. You know how to find them.
2: They have license plates. You can go through their home.
0: And in most cases, weren't doing anything wrong in the first place.
1: Right.
0: So it's.
2: Mm-hmm.
0: All right. Oh, look, here's another way for us to slim down, Jody. Katie Miller's birthday gush to Stephen Miller might literally make you nauseous. There's already not any food that's safe to eat. Really? Must you? 29 minutes after the hour. Mike Nellis next.
3: I'm Rick Smith, and this is Labor History in 2. On this day in labor history, the year was 1819. That was the day that Alan Pinkerton was born in Glasgow, Scotland. His father was a policeman who died while Alan was a boy. This left the family in poverty. As a young man, he became involved in the Chartism movement. This reform movement hoped to expand the political rights of the working class in Great Britain. Alan had to flee his homeland to avoid arrest because of his involvement. This led him to Chicago. It is a great historic irony that Alan Pinkerton came to the United States because of his involvement in a working class cause. Today, Pinkertons are often considered some of the greatest armed foes against unionism in U.S. labor history. In Chicago, Pinkerton became involved in law enforcement and then formed his own detective agency. The Pinkerton National Detective Agency made its name working against railway thefts, but it became most notorious for opposing the labor movement. Pinkerton's spies infiltrated labor meetings for company owners, worked as hired guns to stop union organizing, and protected strike breakers. Alan Pinkerton died in 1884 and passed the agency on to his sons. During the 1890s, there were more Pinkertons and reserves than the standing army of the United States. One of the most famous battles between Pinkertons and workers occurred at the 1892 strike against Carnegie Steel in Homestead, Pennsylvania. There, 7 workers and 2 Pinkertons were killed. The event inspired a song by William W. Delaney. The lyrics included the lines, quote, God help them tonight in their hour of affliction, praying for him who they'll ne'er see again. Hear the poor orphans tell their sad story. Father was killed by a Pinkerton man. For more information, go to laborhistoryin2.com. Like us on Facebook. Follow us on Twitter @laborhistoryin2.
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4: So one example is a mother who I interviewed about trying to get their daughter higher level behavioral health care because they were struggling with severe depression, anxiety, suicidality, and they were running into a lot of insurance barriers. And what they were able to do was float just enough money to keep their daughter in treatment while they were fighting for coverage in hopes of reimbursement. And they were able to liquidate their inheritance and deplete their 401k.
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0: reading press reports about meeting between a friend of mine, a guy I like, going to be Speaker of the House come next January, Hakeem Jeffers and Jared Kushner. On one thing, there is no disagreement. There's unanimity. And it is simply this. In the opinion of every Democrat in the United States, progressive, moderate, middle road, left, I don't know, whatever you want, we believe one thing above all. These people are a pack of felons and traitors. And you do not meet with them.
1: All right.
2: Yeah. All right. That's a, if you speak Cajun, you could understand. That was James Carville on this controversial meeting. But you know what? You don't get it done until you talk to this guy,
3: right,
2: is what I'm saying.
3: Absolutely.
2: Here comes Mike Nellis, Chicago Tough.
4: That's right.
5: Because now
6: Mike Nellis gets it done.
5: Nellis gets it done.
2: I've become kind of a weird stalky fan. Like, I read everything you write.
6: Nellis gets it done.
5: Nellis gets it done.
6: Nellis gets it done.
5: Nellis gets it done.
2: Yeah. Okay. All right. Okay. Just endure it. Endure it. Just lay back and enjoy it.
7: I swear to God, every week it's like 2 seconds longer. It's like that bit in The Office when Jim is adding little pennies to Dwight's phone so that he doesn't know the weight of it. And then he pulls it up to his head. Like, that's what you're doing to me.
1: Yeah.
2: Or what's the Matt Damon prank? It's like having the fellow actors, like, pants taken in. Just one
1: just
2: inch every
1: day.
2: Every day.
1: Just a little bit,
7: yeah. There's an old story, I think, on the set of Predator. Jesse the Body Ventura got hoodwinked by Arnold Schwarzenegger. They lied about the size of the pythons. Of his arms, and then he lost like a $10,000 bet to Arnold Schwarzenegger or something like that.
2: All right. So, is this
7: what you brought me on for? Obscure Hollywood knowledge?
2: Yes, exactly. Well, you wrote about this yesterday. I mean, obviously, everybody's talking about this meeting. You said about Jeffrey's meeting with Jared Kushner. You said a lot of people are furious who took at all. I'm not one of them. I've always believed you meet with anybody. So my question isn't why he took the meeting. My question is what was discussed in it, because meeting with these people is one thing. Helping them escape accountability is something else entirely.
7: Yeah.
2: If there wasn't any conversation, any deal, any wink, any handshake about softening the accountability that's coming for Jared Kushner for crimes I believe he's committed and the money I believe he and his father-in-law, their family, have stolen from the American people, that's a problem. If a deal was made to shield anyone inside the Trump crime family, I want to know about it. Mm-hmm. And we need to have a conversation out loud. I have no reason to believe Hakeem would or did that. I'm just giving you my perspective, making clear what the standards should be. Were you satisfied with what he said?
7: I'm satisfied with it for now, is what I would say. I think that you should take a meeting with anybody. I said it in that piece that you just read. If Donald Trump picked up the phone tomorrow and asked me to fly to D.C. and meet him at the White House, I'd be on the next flight out. He'd get a piece of my mind, same as you would hear from me on the radio, so I wouldn't modulate how I would talk to him. I'd probably maybe curse a little bit less, although he'd probably like it if I dropped an F-bomb. I don't care about the meeting. If there's places where Jared Kushner and the Democratic Party can work together to help people and the Republicans get serious about, you know, something like criminal justice reform or something like housing, like, I'm fine with it. That's ultimately the job. If Hakeem went there and made a deal, or they had a wink, wink, nudge, nudge kind of thing about the accountability, because Kushner is a crook. Let's be really clear about that. Yeah. He's made himself a billionaire in his own right by making all these immoral deals in the Middle East. His brother's trying to buy the Lakers right now in this weird deal as well. Mm-hmm. My apologies to the city of L.A. You
2: deserve
7: better.
2: Thank you.
7: It's just, you know, I don't want any of that. There's a full throttled accountability. So I'm with Carville in the attitude that he brought there, which is like, these guys are gangsters, they're thugs, they're crooks. I want them all locked away. I don't care how many pardons they get. I want to seize their assets and redistribute them to the American people.
2: Well, yeah, it's interesting. I was saying that you can tell Trump, who's called him a thug and low IQ and all those, you know, really super quiet dog whistles.
1: Coded names, yeah.
2: He has struck a different tone recently. He called Jeffries a nice guy last... because they're terrified. They know the Democrats
7: they know
2: are going to win,
7: lose.
2: And accountability is coming.
7: Yeah, I mean, when I do these right-wing shows and I go on Newsmax, or I did Sean Spicer's podcast yesterday, they'll be like, Mike, I think Democrats are way too overconfident about the House. And I'm like, listen, I mean, I think Democrats should not count their chickens before they hatch, but ultimately, it looks pretty likely that Democrats are going to win back the House, and we're going to have the gavel on every committee. I also think we're favored right now to take back the Senate. It's close, but I think we're favored. And that scares the heck out of them. I mean, they have been committing crimes, mm-hmm, as if they were never going to lose another election. And they're going to lose. They're going to get the American people are mad, so they're going to get what's coming. And so now they're sucking up to Hakeem Jeffries, and they're going to suck up to Chuck Schumer, and they're going to try to make us feel, you know, but we're going to remember. We should remember the way that they treated us. It's the same thing as all of these people who are leaving the White House right now. They're like rats fleeing a sinking ship. They hope they can get out of there so they don't get a subpoena. You're getting a subpoena anyway for the crimes that you've committed, period.
2: Right, yeah. But speaking of the elections, obviously the story of the morning is the Supreme Court and mail-in voting. So, you know, and also the headline I'm reading, Trump laying the groundwork to impose national emergency by sowing election mistrust. I mean, we knew all this was coming, but how concerned are you about the Supreme Court ruling? I know it's confusing even to those of us that talk about this every day, but go ahead.
7: It's confusing, and it's difficult for them to enforce it. Like, you know, one thing about American elections is it's administered in all 50 states, not by the federal government. I think, by the way, Republicans would very much not like to have our elections federalized. That would be really bad for them, given all the voter suppression they do in the South in particular to make black voters not have the equal power that they should have to white voters in the country. So, however, I think this is probably not going to change the midterms too much, but I agree with what you just said. It's about laying the foundation for Donald Trump to be able to blame the upcoming election loss on anything other than him being a terrible president.
2: Yeah.
7: Like, that's what it's about. I don't know that they'll be able to actually, you know, overturn an election or declare martial law or any of the things you hear from people on the left who talk about that. I'm not saying we shouldn't be prepared for that stuff. Same thing with him running for a third term. I don't think he can do it, but that doesn't mean he won't try, and that doesn't mean we shouldn't be prepared for it.
2: Yeah.
7: And I think the wave is too big for them to rig at this point.
2: I hope so. You know, Santiago Mayer, I'm sure you know, he's my little Gen Z stem cell, head of Voters of Tomorrow.
7: He's your stem cell? He better run, though. That's scary.
1: That's what I've been saying.
7: He's going to be just sucking his blood out. I'm worried for you both.
2: He said, I mean, listen, I think it's quite obvious the man is losing grip as a reality, so I think we need to be prepared for everything. We've spent a long time thinking of preparing for any eventuality, anything he might attempt. I think our focus at the end of the day is to turn out enough voters where no matter what he polls, it won't succeed. I was at the grand opening of Democratic, what is it called?
3: Grassroots Dems
2: HQ, the grand opening where I met Santiago when I was there with Ted Lieu Sunday, Mike, and I was saying, that's the important stuff now, is we can look at polls and listen to pundits and get happy, but it's groups like that that are actually getting the voters out that are that's what's important, right?
7: Well, and I think, you know, I got a taste of that here in the city of Chicago this weekend, because I think I told you this maybe in our last episode. I'm stepping up and taking over the Democratic Party in my neighborhood, in my ward. So I'm the new Ward 32 committee man.
1: Congratulations.
7: Thank you. You're responsible for facilitating the democracy and registering voters. And we did our first event here at the studio since I took over. And my goal was to get like 15 people to show up. And we did, it was a back to school event to do hygiene kits for kids, to just get everybody together. We had donuts and coffee. We got 40 some odd people that showed up to that. I really didn't know how many people we'd be able to get, but folks are fired up to do the work. And now we're taking that list of people that we got together, and we're talking about going to Iowa to canvass for Josh Turek and Rob Sand. We're talking about going to Michigan for Abdul Sayed. We're going to go to Wisconsin for David Crowley. So we're doing our part, and I think the more the people out there do your part, knock on doors, make donations, make phone calls, talk to your neighbors and friends, the better off you're going to do. And one great conversation I had was with the person who runs the Indivisible chapter in the neighborhood adjacent to me. One thing they've been doing in Iowa is they're knocking on everybody's door, including Republicans, and they're just going, how you doing right now? You okay? Like, how you feeling about the state of the country? How you feeling about the state of Iowa right now? And they're finding all these interesting conversations are then bringing people back into the fold, because a lot of people don't believe that anybody in politics cares about them. And we know that we do, but they don't. So going to have those conversations is really going to help. Yeah. And it's why we're going to win Iowa. I believe we're going to win the Iowa governor's race. I think we're going to win the Iowa Senate race. And that is crazy. Same thing with Georgia. Like, I think the fact that Ossoff's up like 10 points in Georgia is wild.
2: Yeah. You failed to mention the Stephanie Miller effect. We had Hallie Schaffner on, and then she, the next poll after that, she was ahead. So I'm just saying. I'm not saying.
7: Listen. Whenever I inevitably get dragged into running for office, I'm going to be. You'll be the first person I call. I want that Stephanie Miller bump.
2: And you know what I will do for you? I will get it done.
7: Stephanie gets it done.
2: You're going to torture me with a jingle then.
1: Yeah.
7: I just know that there's somebody who watches, because I get harassed about this all the time. I get people on the street pull up to me about it, and they'll go, "Nellis gets it done." And then I get it in my YouTube comments. I know that somebody's going to make a YouTube like compilation video of me losing my mind during that song, and it's going to break me.
2: I just picture you at the Billy Goat Tavern. Let me buy you a beer. You're the guy that gets it done.
7: Oh, my God.
2: Show.
7: But if I'm at Billy Goat Tavern, something's gone wrong.
2: you retweeted, you said grim economic news on C-SPAN. Credit card debt is at a record high. More people are applying for personal loans and buy now, pay later. Spending at grocery stores has really pulled back in recent months. As a campaign strategist, Mike, it just seems dumb to me. These are two headlines. Jim Jordan, economy's moving in a pretty good direction. J.D. Vance claims young people are able to afford homes again thanks to Trump.
3: Oh, my God.
7: No? Wait, is that real? I hadn't seen that one. That's bad.
2: No. Sam, how are you doing over there? Are you thrilled to find you can buy a house now?
3: Are you in the housing market?
2: And it's so cheap in L.A.
4: Not in the housing market at all.
2: I mean, that's a bad campaign strategy to tell people they're wrong about reality.
7: Yeah, it was a bad campaign strategy when the Biden administration did it. It's a bad campaign strategy when the Trump administration's doing it right now. And they've got nothing. I mean, every day, the president of the United States and his goons will go on TV and they'll talk about it being the golden age of America. Everything's incredible in the country right now. And you ingrates should just be so happy. And then every economist you listen to will be like, these are the worst numbers we've seen since the 2008 financial crisis. Like every single number is the worst number since then. Home foreclosures, wage growth, depression, the job market, everything is just really bad. And even if you don't believe an economist, if you're sitting at home going, I don't care what some Harvard egghead says about the state of the economy, just go talk to a regular person.
2: Yeah.
7: If you talk to 80% of Americans, probably more than that, they'll go, my paycheck is not going as far. My healthcare premiums are through the roof. My electricity prices are through the roof. I'm really upset. And what's the president of the United States doing? He's chiseling his name into the side of the Kennedy Center and going on trips with his girlfriend, Natalie. So, Natalie.
2: Chris just, he's a bike commuter, so he just rented a car this weekend, and he's like, how do you guys do this? I just pull up the car. I'm like, welcome to our nightmare.
3: It's crazy.
7: So the one good thing that Trump did for me is that when he got rid of the electric car mandate, it wasn't really a mandate, but it was the subsidy for EV cars. It expired in October, so I decided to take advantage of it because Illinois has a generous subsidy too. I got my first electric car. I got a Rivian.
8: So
7: I actually have not been hit as hard as other people with gas. So thank you, President Trump. But you know, like, it seems like most other people are suffering.
2: Well, you said parents are going to spend nearly $200 to buy supplies for their kids heading back to school this fall. 8% increase thanks to Trump's tariffs. And now, Mike, this dumb... Even the Wall Street Journal saying dumbest trade war ever with Canada. Things are only going to get worse between the retaliatory tariffs and the original tariff. I'm like, oh, my God, inflation's going to get worse.
7: Well, let me ask you a question, Stephanie. What's a pretty important thing for kids to have when they're going to school?
2: School supplies. Pencils.
7: Okay, pencil.
2: Yeah.
7: Where do pencils come from? The place where there's a lot of lumber. We get a lot of pencils from Canada right now. These tariffs are going to make that more expensive. And by the way, it's not just parents who are paying for the school supplies because districts across the country are underfunded. The teachers are the ones who pay for the supplies for their kids, which is gross. There have been a lot of different events here in the city for people to make donations, but they shouldn't have to make donations. Like, we should be able to afford this stuff, and school districts should be providing it, and Donald Trump shouldn't make everything more expensive. And beyond, like, pencils and smaller stuff like that, the housing crisis in America is made worse by this fight with Canada because they can't build housing because they can't get access to the lumber they need to build the house. So it's just really bad policy. Like, forget, I know Donald Trump wants to bring manufacturing jobs back to the United States. Maybe he can do that. Maybe he can. I seriously doubt that he can. But this is crushing American families.
2: Yeah. All of us childless losers here learn something from you every week. We're like, the kids still use pencils?
8: Yeah.
2: I thought they used those crazy computer things. Okay. What did Paula Poundstone call yesterday? Her flat thing?
8: The flat
2: thing. Your phone?
8: Phone.
2: Okay.
8: The flat
7: thing. Yeah. By the way, I love Paula Poundstone.
8: Huh?
7: I love Paula Poundstone.
3: She's amazing.
2: Yeah, she calls her phone her flat thing.
8: The flat thing.
2: The flat thing.
7: She emailed me a response to one of my newsletters like a week and a half ago, and I lost my mind. I was like, oh, my God, wait, Paula Poundstone knows who
2: I am. Hilarious.
3: Yeah.
2: You said Trump is more unpopular now than Bush was after Hurricane Katrina. Wow, let that sink in. And he's, you know, currently ignoring Indiana being without power for 2 weeks to build his latest stupid helipad lawn. What? I mean, it's just, you could not write a scenario where somebody is more out of touch with what everyday Americans are going through. He's at, what, 31% in the latest poll?
7: Yeah, and I think it'll only get worse if the stock market tanks. Otherwise, he's probably bottomed out what's possible right now. But I want you to imagine that Gary, Indiana is not a small town, okay? That's like, I'm 20 miles away from Gary, Indiana right now, not even. It would take me 45 minutes to get there because I'm in Chicago. But imagine that a Democratic state had a city that big that was without power for 2 weeks And you would not hear the end of that on Fox News. Like, Fox News would be going, Democrats can't keep their power grid running. But in Texas, the electrical grid goes down if it gets too hot or too cold. Governor Abbott hasn't done anything about that. Ted Cruz and Ken Paxton haven't done anything about that. Yeah. That's why we're also going to win Texas in November, too. I think Tallarico's got a really great shot to win that thing. Like, people are tired of do-nothing, loser politicians that just serve corporate interests and have no new or fresh ideas to improve your life. So I feel bad for the people of Gary, Indiana. They don't deserve this.
9: Yeah.
7: I believe it's a minority. It's a minority majority community, too.
2: Yes. You brought up the magic word, Natalie. You can't talk about Natalie.
7: Natalie.
2: You said the way in which White House staffers are leaking embarrassing Natalie Harp is incredible. People must hate her inside that building. And you also said a very low energy Trump said he's upset Caroline Leavitt loves her kids more than she loves him. Yeah, you've got to go full Natalie Harp with Trump or not at all. And the speculation is it's Caroline Leavitt that's leaking stuff because she got put on the decoy plane and Natalie didn't. Yeah. It's hilarious if it wasn't so terrifying.
7: I don't know who's leaking it, but there's at least a couple of people who really hate Natalie Harp because, you know, John Ossoff said one pretty mild thing in a speech about how Trump wants to travel with Natalie instead of doing his job, and they should have just ignored that. And instead, we're in day nine of Natalie Gates. So the letters are embarrassing. Like, look, the way the Republicans have reacted to this has been, it's really unfortunate that the Democrats would attack this young female senator, and suddenly they're all feminists, which is hilarious to me. Natalie Harp is an adult. She's a 35-year-old woman. She's basically my age. She has complete and total control over the President of the United States' information diet. She is his human printer. She puts all the good news in front of him. She runs his Twitter account. There's video of her being the one who concocts the tweets. She's the one who posted the racist AI meme of Obama and Barack and Michelle Obama as apes. Like, no sympathy.
9: Yeah.
7: Nobody would bat an eye if we talked about Stephen Miller this way. Now, the fact that a lot of people think it might be some kind of affair is irrelevant to that. Her impact on the federal government is very, very strong.
2: It helps us further lose weight in addition to nothing being safe to eat, thinking about anyone having sex with Donald Trump. Finally, you said it'll take decades to fully understand the scale of corruption inside this administration. Isn't that the bitch of it, Mike? Is like, as we're so exhausted from talking about this for 10 years, we're going to be talking about this forever because it's new stuff, even when he's gone, is going to be revealed.
7: Well, what'll be sad is that you and I and the people listening will remember, and our fellow countrymen and women will want to move on, so they'll want to forget about it, because that's the nature of American politics. People want to move on to the next thing, and I think people are hungry for whatever the next generation of American politics looks like. But I think in order for us to make sure this doesn't happen again, we need some like massive, almost Nuremberg style trials to like really get into the murder and the mayhem and the theft of this government. And we need to go get our money back. I want my money back.
9: Yeah,
7: and I think the average American should want their money back because you've had thousands of dollars taken away from you in tariffs. Donald Trump has taken bribes, outright bribes from foreign governments. They've made corrupt deals in the Middle East. We should be going out of our way to get our money back and giving it back to the American people.
9: That's
7: what it should be.
2: Speaking of Nuremberg, you know, my dad was a Nuremberg prosecutor, and Paula Poundstone looked at that picture yesterday and said, are you sure he's your father?
9: She did.
2: You don't look like him, but then again, you've had work done.
9: She also said you looked more like Goldwater.
2: Yeah. She's a delight. Okay, Mike Melis, we have linked to all your stuff with endless urgency, as we do.
3: That's right.
7: Thank you.
2: Because we love you and adore you. We'll see you next week.
7: Love you, too. Bye.
2: Right, bye. Here he goes. He said he loves me.
3: Even the lovely and talented Mrs. Nellis would take issue with that.
2: Who cares about her? 52 minutes after the hour, this portion of the show brought to you by Cozy Earth. I'm a little overexcited about my new Cozy Earth. They're pink. Well, they're called Blossom Color, Jody, but they're short sleeve and lightweight, and they're amazing because it's so hot this week.
9: I know.
2: In L.A. But, oh, my God, the colors. I love my – I have the – of course, you have to have the basic black. Every lady has to have the basic black.
3: Yep.
2: I got olive color. I have lilac. This is very pastel-y purple color. Oh, my God. 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
0: 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Mike Nellis posted, Trisha McLaughlin resigned from DHS after being caught lying about Trump's attacks on immigrants. She was very offended last night when I called her a liar on News Nation, saying I was engaging in character assassination. If only she had a character to assassinate, I might feel bad. We love you, Mike Nellis. See you tomorrow on the Stephanie Miller Show.
2: What is that?
3: Oh, that? It's my time machine.
2: Does it work?
3: Sure. Just hit this button.
2: Whoa, dinosaurs. Cool.
3: Or we can go here.
2: Hey, that's Napoleon.
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2: Wow, hey, you have this nice house. 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
2: What does this crazy little button do?
5: Wait, no! 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So I basically just described myself. And even for me, there are times when I'm just like, what is going on here? How do I fix this?
6: What happens when you have health insurance but still can't get the care you need? Why do patients spend hours on hold, battle claim denials, and navigate endless paperwork just to access benefits they've already paid for? And what does it say about our healthcare system when getting treatment depends not just on your medical needs, but on how much time, money, and persistence you have to fight for it? Welcome to Code WAC, where we break down how our healthcare system really works, what it means for you, and how we can make it better for everyone. I'm your host, Brenda Gazar. Most of us think about health insurance in pretty simple terms. You pay for coverage, you get sick, you get care. But our guest today says that having insurance and actually being able to use it are often two very different things. Miranda Yaver is an assistant professor of health policy and management at the University of Pittsburgh and author of Coverage Denied, How Health Insurers Drive Inequality in the United States.
5: So one example that I'm thinking about is a mother who I interviewed about trying to get their daughter a higher level behavioral health care because they were struggling with severe depression, anxiety, suicidality, and they were running into a lot of insurance barriers. And what they were able to do was float just enough money to keep their daughter in treatment while they were fighting for coverage in hopes of reimbursement. And they were able to liquidate their inheritance and deplete their 401k. And yes, it's lucky that they had those resources to begin with. And a lot of people don't. Economic privilege can not only give us more resources to just figure out the system in all of its complexity, but it can also buy us the flexibility to pay for the drug out of pocket while we yell at our insurance company instead of having a gap in care or, you know, facilitate our kid getting the care that they need now and hope to figure out the insurance issues on the back end.
6: And that burden isn't just financial.
5: The amount of overwhelm in the moment about will I get this reimbursed or will I be able to get the care I think that's a really potent part of this emotional overwhelm, the psychological toll. But I think that that's actually just part of it, because there's also this whole other layer of emotional overwhelm that goes beyond, can I get this care? And it actually extends to this broader trust in the system. Am I worth this? Can I afford to continue to get this care? Because what if they deny the next thing? I don't know if I have it in me to keep fighting. And so I talked with a lot of people who started to space out their treatments or forego future care because they just didn't really feel that their insurance company or the system was going to be there for them.
6: Yaver has a name for this.
5: That's why I call it rationing by inconvenience, because if you can withstand all of these collective pressures, you are probably actually going to get the care. But there's just all of these accumulated roadblocks that make it feel so much more insurmountable.
6: The more people Miranda talked to, the more she realized this wasn't just a patient story. It was a physician story too.
5: One of the things by which I've been really struck and continue to be is the immense staffing requirement that is made necessary by all of this administration. So I talked with one physician at a major research hospital in Los Angeles who was saying, we have 5 administrative support staff in my pulmonology office who are dedicated to dealing with prior auth issues. And then I step in if there's an issue, so that I need to deal with a peer-to-peer request or appeal something, but they do all the front-end work. And if you figure that these administrative support staff are paid in the ballpark of $60,000-$65,000 a year, that's about $250,000 in salary alone, not including benefits, just toward prior auth administration and related insurance paperwork. That is a hefty price tag for any research hospital.
6: 5 staff members just to deal with insurance paperwork. 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
1: Hey, top of the Tuesday to you. A lot going on. Just a reminder, I'm doing a book signing over at Powell's in on Burnside on September 25th. Put it on your calendar. The new book is Who Killed the American Dream? So anyway, that's happening. We've got a lot to talk about today. In the first hour of our program, John Roberts gets exposed for the biggest con in America. Well, I was just talking about that, actually. And Trump's inner circle panics over Natalie as the Rasputin parallel gets real. Justice Jackson is sounding an alarm about this. Also, a crazy alert. Trump gets busted cheating at golf and shows why America can't trust him to play by the rules. In the second hour of our program today, Mary Trump is going to drop by. Donald Trump's niece, who is also a licensed clinical psychologist and has a great Substack newsletter. Trump's panicking. His approval rating is in the toilet. And, you know, what does a desperate Trump do? Let's ask. We'll ask Mary in the second hour. Also, Republicans are erasing trans people from their log cabin Republicans, which is pretty bizarre. I'll share my thoughts on that and why that's happening and how it's part of really a larger plan to do this classic dictator move, which is identify a powerless minority group and demonize them and then use that to change the conversation away from, you know, other things you're doing that the people might not like. And also in the second hour of our program, Trump is attacking Canada with his favorite bully tactic. Now he's threatening to rename Lake Ontario. It just never stops. And also in the second hour, here's how much the $40 trillion national debt is costing you. In our third hour, we'll have three guests today. Christopher Armitage is going to show up in the first segment. He's got this article saying that basically every state in the country right now can afford universal health care. And so we'll have a conversation about that. I was living in Vermont when Vermont tried this. So I have kind of been through it, you know, had some personal experience with it. And Steve Vladek will be with us at the bottom of the third hour, making sense of the mail-in ballots ruling. He's an attorney and a real expert on this stuff, and he's going to lay out for us exactly what happened. But, you know, to start out, this whole thing with Donald Trump, he issued this executive order back at the earlier in the year. I think it was in April. And the executive order has two parts to it. One part directing the Department of Justice to come up with a list of approved voters, basically, to get the voter registrations from all the states, compare it with citizenship records, and basically say, okay, you can vote, you can't. You can vote, you can't. You can, you know. And you know how that's going to turn out, given how politicized the Department of Justice is right now. I mean, it's Trump and GOP central. But the second part of it then directs the post office to refuse to deliver mail-in ballots or pick up mail-in ballots from people who are not on that list, and orders the states to put a barcode on the outside of the envelope so that the mailman can identify whether or not you're on that list. And that's the part that went before the Supreme Court. And the Supreme Court said, well, basically, I mean, you know, the basic argument was that the post office has not yet promulgated this rule. Now, keep in mind, this came down yesterday, Monday. And their ruling was, because the post office hasn't yet created this rule, they haven't finalized this rule, therefore, the states have not yet been harmed, and therefore, they don't have the standing to sue. That's basically what the Supreme Court said yesterday, which is bizarre because on Friday, and keep in mind, this ruling came down yesterday, but last Friday, the post office, Postmaster General, and the Postal Board of Governors finalized the rule. Trump has stacked the Postal Board of Governors. He put four Republicans on it. And of course, he's got a toady there now, too, the guy who replaced Louis DeJoy. And so, you know, it's entirely conceivable that the post office will order its delivery people not to deliver ballots to people in states that refuse to give Trump his list, which is part of his executive order, which would include my state of Oregon and the other five states where it's nothing but mail-in ballots, and another, you know, half a dozen states where the majority of them are mail-in ballots, including Alaska, weirdly. But, you know, they're willing to let Alaska take a hit just so long as they can do everything that they want with everything else. So Justice Jackson wrote a dissent about this. She said, this ruling needlessly injects chaos and uncertainty into the upcoming midterm elections. It also lets another shoe drop in the Kafkaesque nightmare that our precedents have been steadily creating for certain plaintiffs who seek to bring election-related challenges. Now, the certain plaintiffs she's talking about, by and large, are people of color. That's who the Voting Rights Act was designed to protect. It's people of color that Republicans go after. When George W. Bush was running for president in 2000, as we discussed with Greg Palast yesterday, and this is, you know, not in dispute, the BBC broke the story, but it's well established now, that, you know, when that election was happening, the governor of Florida, Jeb Bush, ordered his Secretary of State, Kathleen Harris, to get a voting, or a, excuse me, a felon list from his brother, George W. Bush, who was the governor of Texas, from Texas. Now, that felon list was heavily black and Hispanic. More than half of all Texas people in Texas prisons are black or Hispanic. So they take this felon list, and as I mentioned yesterday, black and Hispanic people draw from a smaller pool of people. White people generally reflect literally dozens of languages, right? You've got Czech and German and Russian and Polish and French and Spanish and English. And so you got all this huge spectrum of names. Hispanic people, all their names are Spanish. So there's a million Jose Garcias out there. So basically what happened was, you know, and the same with black people. A lot of black people took the names of people who owned them, which was, you know, a fairly small pool of people. And a lot were named after American presidents, Jackson, Washington, Jefferson. And so, you know, the consequence of this is that if you take the felon list from Texas and compare it with the voter list in Florida, you're going to discover a whole lot of people with similar names, a whole lot of Jose Garcias and a whole lot of James Washingtons. And they were purged from the voting rolls. 90,000, well, Greg yesterday said it was over 100,000 people purged from the voting rolls in Florida just before the 2000 election. Virtually all of them black or Hispanic, who probably the majority of them would have voted Democratic. And that's how George W. Bush won the 2000 presidency by 537 votes. I mean, it's just crazy stuff, right? So Justice Jackson points that out in her dissent. And then she goes on to note that this decision, which, by the way, was affirmed by the lower court decision, which said, no, you can't do that, basically, to the post office. You can't do that. We're not going to do this executive order. That was upheld by an appeals court. I mean, the Supreme Court is going against a Republican-dominated appeals court. And Jackson pushed back on this whole rationale that the states weren't harmed yet. Elena Kagan and Sonia Sotomayor also pushed back on this. But Jackson said a stay grant puts the plaintiff states in a precarious position. Their election officials would have to scramble in the coming weeks to challenge or attempt to take on the potentially impossible task of complying with the president's new mail ballot regime. And she adds, when the government's obvious goal is to interfere with the plaintiff state's practices and prerogatives, see, the Constitution only says that states can run elections. There's not a word about the president. In a manner that the Constitution does not authorize, she writes, it is both a serious legal error and a grave misuse of our equitable emergency powers to let the executive power proceed even one step further. And as I mentioned earlier, I believe that what's going on here is that Clarence Thomas and John Roberts and Sam Alito are all terrified of Democrats taking over the House or Senate, because multiple Democrats on this program, for that matter, Ro Khanna from the House, Sheldon Whitehouse from the Senate, have said that if they take those institutions, either one of them, they're going to be hauling the Supreme Court justices before them to talk about their naked corruption. John Roberts' wife taking $10 million from law firms that do business with the Supreme Court. Clarence Thomas taking over $3 million worth of gifts from a right-wing Nazi memorabilia collecting, hard right billionaire. So, you know, it looks like it's all rigged to me. We'll be back with more of the news of the day and your calls and my daily take in just a moment. Stick around.
0: This is the Tom Hartman Program.
1: Defending America from the weapons of mass deception. I'll be right back with you.

0: One of the most important and often misunderstood aspects of the American experiment is this. The founders created a secular constitution. 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
3: Hey, Tom Hartman here. In my new book, Threshold, The Crisis of Western Culture, I'm looking at the deteriorating state of our planet, where the dynamics of environmental, economic, and population change are boiling over the limits within which society can function. I'll be busting the myths and ideologies of religious fundamentalism, capitalism run amok, male domination and hierarchy, and militarism that are draining our world of its natural and human resources and engendering the suffering of millions for the benefit of a few. Threshold examines cultures that have thrived from the mother city of Caral, Peru to modern Denmark, and targets five areas of policy, national, religious, economic, corporate, and environmental, for specific and immediate reform. Radical in scope and boldness, but simple in its common sense logic, my book Threshold illustrates the mistakes we have made as a culture, as a country, and as individuals, and provides the inspiration and motivation that you're looking for to build a better, more sustainable world for all. It's available in fine bookstores everywhere. Threshold.

Tired of spin and billionaire-backed news? The Commonwealth Report delivers truth with backbone. 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Welcome back. 20 minutes past the hour. So my daily take today over at HartmanReport.com, which, you know, you can read and even subscribe to for free, is titled Trump's Inner Circle Panics Over Natalie as the Rasputin Parallel Gets Real. And I point out that there is this conversation going on in the White House right now, and has been ever since Trump came back into office, because Natalie has been with him for the last 5 years. She's been with him since he left his last term, right? That they're concerned. They call it the Natalie situation. And I would argue that the word that they're trying to avoid, or the name they're trying to avoid, isn't so much Natalie as it is Rasputin. And I'll get to that in just a second by way of explanation. But, you know, here's what's going on. This woman is... well, let me start over. It's very clear that many of the people in the White House do not want Natalie Harp to be around Donald Trump as much as she is. When they were in Bedminster, they refused to give her a room. So she slept in the locker room, apparently on the floor. When they were in Scotland, they refused to give her a golf cart. So she couldn't hang out with Trump. So she literally ran and chased him all around the golf course from hole to hole. When Trump was going to his rape trial,

0: Right, and she was, by the way. But they didn't. They wouldn't give her a seat in any of the limousines in his little motorcade. And so she hopped in the trunk of one of those limousines and drove to the trial. And let's not forget her being in the food service cart. So, you know, they're generally speaking, people in the White House don't work that hard to try to prevent somebody from hanging out with the president unless they're really worried. And I think that's what's going on. I don't think, you know, that Harp is some passive little girl. I realize she's 35, but, you know, the press keeps treating her like she's a little girl with a daddy obsession. She's not. She's a grown-ass woman. She's 35 years old. She has strong opinions, and she has a history in right-wing propaganda operations. And now she's controlling much of what Trump sees and reads and apparently even writes on his Nazi-infested social media site. She was a host on the right-wing One America News TV network. This is the network that Rachel Maddow disclosed that they had a person on their payroll who was also on Moscow's payroll. And they sued Rachel for $10 million. She won because it was apparently true. I mean, I can't offer an opinion on that other than to say, you know, that's what happened. In 2019, she went on Fox so-called News and claimed that Trump had saved her life by signing this right to try law that allowed experimental drugs to be more liberally used. But the Washington Post dug into that and found she had bone cancer and she was treated with a drug that cured her. But the Washington Post dug into it and found that, number one, she had started her bone cancer treatment 2 months before Trump signed that executive order, that right to try order, and that the drug that she was given had already been approved by the FDA. It wasn't approved for bone cancer. She got it off label, but that had nothing to do with the right to try law. So she kind of made up the story, apparently, according to the Washington Post. But if Trump loved it. He got her to speak at the 2020 Republican convention. She told the story again about how Trump saved her life. And, you know, it was off to the races from there. She went to One America Network and then to Trump. Now, the Rasputin part of this is what concerns me. Rasputin was a peasant monk who got in tight with the Romanov family, Tsar Nicholas II and Alexandria, his wife. They had a son who was hemophiliac, easy bleeding. And Rasputin apparently talked them out of giving him aspirin, which was a good idea. Don't give him aspirin. And so they thought that this monk had cured or healed their son or helped him out. And he became basically their sole source of information. So a couple of years later, when the Russian Revolution happened and the revolutionaries, the Bolsheviks, showed up at their Winter Palace to murder the entire family, they were shocked because Rasputin had kept telling them, oh, the people are not that pissed off at you. The people are not revolting. A dear friend of mine, Armin Lehman, I worked with Armin back in the 80s. We traveled around the world together for 2 years. And Armin was the 16-year-old courier who brought Hitler the news that the war was lost. He was in the Hitler Youth. And, you know, he told me that Hitler on that day was still, you know, had maps in front of him with little toy soldiers all over them. He was, you know, his people around him were not telling him that the war was lost. Armin was there when Hitler committed suicide, when he killed himself. And Armin wrote a book about it. You can find it on Amazon.com. It's called In Hitler's Führer Bunker. So my concern is that Trump is getting the same filtered information that caused the Romanov family to not realize that the Russians were revolting against them and caused Hitler to not realize that the war was lost. And that is a danger, not just to Donald Trump, but also, and not just to the GOP, although I think increasingly Republicans and people in the White House are realizing it, but it's also a danger to our republic. That Trump thinks that everybody loves him. She's apparently feeding him the polls that accurately show that 80% of Republicans and 93% of MAGA Republicans still say they support Trump. So that's all he's looking at. He's not looking at the fact that his general support, you know, that the MAGA faction of the Republican Party has just shrunk and shrunk and shrunk and shrunk and shrunk. And, you know, his actual support is around 33%. This is, I think, something we should all be very concerned about. And, you know, and apparently Susie Wiles is.
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2: You were promised something. Work hard, play by the rules, and you'd own a home, raise a family, retire with dignity. I mean, that was the deal, right? It was called the American dream. So what happened to it? Well, here's the truth nobody told you. It didn't die, it was killed. And we know who did it, when they did it, and how they got away with it for almost 150 years. It starts with a lie buried in a court case way back in 1886, and it runs straight through Ronald Reagan and his administration. And it's still robbing you blind right now. This wasn't bad luck. It was a crime. Who Killed the American Dream? The Greatest Political Crime Ever Told is the new book by me, Tom Hartman.
3: I'm Rick Smith, and this is Labor History in Two. On this day in labor history, the year was 1819. That was the day that Alan Pinkerton was born in Glasgow, Scotland. His father was a policeman who died while Alan was a boy. This left the family in poverty. As a young man, he became involved in the Chartism movement. This reform movement hoped to expand the political rights of the working class in Great Britain. Alan had to flee his homeland to avoid arrest because of his involvement. This led him to Chicago. It is a great historic irony that Alan Pinkerton came to the United States because of his involvement in a working class cause. Today, Pinkertons are often considered some of the greatest armed foes against unionism in U.S. labor history. In Chicago, Pinkerton became involved in law enforcement and then formed his own detective agency. The Pinkerton National Detective Agency made its name working against railway thefts, but it became most notorious for opposing the labor movement. Pinkerton's spies infiltrated labor meetings for company owners, worked as hired guns to stop union organizing, and protected strikebreakers. Alan Pinkerton died in 1884 and passed the agency on to his sons. During the 1890s, there were more Pinkertons and reserves than the standing army of the United States. One of the most famous battles between Pinkertons and workers occurred at the 1892 strike against Carnegie Steel in Homestead, Pennsylvania. There, 7 workers and 2 Pinkertons were killed. The event inspired a song by William W. Delaney. The lyrics included the lines, quote, "God help them tonight in their hour of affliction, praying for him who they'll ne'er see again. Hear the poor orphans tell their sad story. Father was killed by a Pinkerton man." For more information, go to laborhistoryin2.com, like us on Facebook, follow us on Twitter at laborhistoryin2.
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0: Welcome back. 36 minutes past. Yeah, that's the story of Natalie Harp, in my opinion. That's what's going on. By the way, we had a caller earlier who suggested that in Canada they expect you to tip 20% like they do here in the United States. During the break, looked it up. And here's what two different AI programs said. This is one of them. Canadian restaurant workers earn the standard minimum wage, which generally starts around $15 an hour. There is no sub-minimum wage in Canada. Unlike the United States, most Canadian provinces do not have a lower tipped wage for servers. Therefore, the average tip on a restaurant in Canada is 13% nationwide. That's the true national average. And fully a quarter of Canadians say that, only a quarter of Canadians say that they would ever tip more than 18%. So just to set the record straight, you can look it up yourself. The national average is 13% tip, which is, you know, per my conversation yesterday. And it's because they don't, you know, we've got this $3 minimum wage for servers, and they don't, $15 minimum wage. Crazy alert here. This is an amazing story. You ever heard of Oscar De La Hoya? He's a boxer. And if you don't follow sports or you don't follow boxing, you may not be familiar with him. But he's a pretty famous guy. He won belts in super featherweight, lightweight, light welterweight, light middleweight, and middleweight classes. And he played golf with Trump recently. And this is what he said. This is an interview that he did. He said, "It was unbelievable. Golf is a gentleman's sport. You don't lie about your score. You don't lie about moving your ball. It goes to show what we're dealing with here." Apparently, Trump moved his ball from the rough onto the fairway. And he also said the president, quote, does not count shots that land in the water. Rick Riley wrote an entire book about this. He's a veteran sports writer. About Trump's history of cheating in golf. He described a pattern of behavior he saw firsthand, including claims that Trump drove a modified golf cart that went faster than anybody else's on his own golf courses. He could control this, who got what carts, so that he could get to the ball before anybody else showed up so he could move it. And he documents this in his book. And he also says that that Trump would kick opponents' balls into sand traps. In his book, Riley recalled a round in Los Angeles where Trump hit a shot into a pond, only for the ball to magically end up on the fairway. When Riley asked Trump what happened, Trump said, "Must have been the tide." Yeah. So, you know, the guy cheats at golf. He cheats on his wives. He cheats at everything, basically. So it shouldn't surprise us that he's trying to cheat at this election that's coming up. And now he's got, you know, a handful of terrified Republicans on the Supreme Court who are looking at the possibility of Democrats taking over the House or Senate and demanding that they come and testify before Congress about their own corruption, about Clarence Thomas taking $3 million in gifts from a right-wing billionaire just before he ruled in Citizens United in a way that was in favor of that right-wing billionaire, of John Roberts' wife taking $10 million plus from law firms in Washington, D.C. that do business with the court. These are things that Sam Alito taking gifts from right-wing foundations and right-wing billionaires. These are things that if they had been done by any other federal judge, would have gotten that judge not just kicked off the court, but in some cases even thrown into jail. This is just naked corruption. And these guys are afraid of it being exposed. They don't want Democrats to take the House and Senate either. So I'm a little concerned about this, shall we say. So what's on your mind today? Let's pick up some calls here. Russ in Hickory Hill, Illinois. Hey, Russ, what's up? Thanks for listening to WCPT.
1: Thanks for taking my call. Yeah, you know, Tom, this is what he's banking on. West Virginia, Wyoming, and Idaho, the only three states that he's above 50. But you took my thunder. This court system, when we get in the presidency, right away, no, he can't even flush a toilet. I told the guy that took the call, We arrest them as traitors. They send them down to Guantanamo Bay, and each one stands trial separate. They might, you know, he says it's a little thing. We got to show the Democratic base we're not going to stand for this. Or give them the middle finger and just say, I don't care what you say, Supreme Court. I'm going to give student debts their freedom. You don't like it? Try me on, and I'll arrest you then. Yeah. We've got to show the Supreme Court, Tom, and Roberts is worried about his image. This is what he did. Light, voting light, the building he's doing, Yeah, we'll give Trump everything. You know, when we get in, Tom,
0: I get
1: he's going to say, "Are you can't." What do you think, Tom? Should we put him in prison, or do we give him a chance when we give him the middle finger and then put him in prison?
0: I would like to see them testify before Congress as a starting point. I think that would be very both entertaining and enlightening. But your attitude or your opinion, Russ, I think is one that is widely shared across the Democratic Party and across increasingly large numbers of independents and even a large sector of the Republican Party, those people who have now joined things like the Lincoln Project and just have said, you know, I'm a never Trump Republican. And, you know, you got people like David Jolly becoming a Democrat and that sort of thing. And I think this is why you've got Hakeem Jeffries out there, you know, basically begging our forgiveness for having his meetings with Jared Kushner and saying, I'm going to hold these guys to account. Don't you worry. Because people want actual change. People want revenge is the wrong word here. People want our government to work for us again rather than just the fossil fuel industry and the billionaires. And
1: what do you think of these two? Dr. Jeffries and Chuck Schumer are going to be gone. I heard that's why they don't want progressives.
0: I think they're in trouble.
1: Progressives are going to not.
0: No, I get it, Russ.
1: They don't want these two.
0: Yeah,
1: Dr. Jeffries ain't what we thought he was.
0: Maybe not. We'll see. And you know, odds are he will end up Speaker of the House if we take the House.
1: Crazy. Talking about these guys.
0: I get it, Russ. I got to move along. Thanks for the call, Steve in Oklahoma City, Oklahoma. Hey, Steve, what's on your mind today? Steve in Oklahoma City? Steve is on line 3, Mateo, if you want to see what's going on there. Let's try Susie in Willits, California. Hey, Susie, what's on your mind today? Are we potted up?
2: Greetings, Tom.
0: Oh, there you are, Susie. Okay. Hey.
2: I had a conversation with my husband the other night,
0: mm-hmm.
2: and I said, why are you a Republican? And he couldn't answer me. And I said, because I guess you think it's sissy. He didn't answer me either.
0: Ouch.
2: All of his male friends that are uneducated, I mean, not college, they all feel the same way.
0: Which is?
2: You know, and.
0: That they're Republicans.
2: Well, yeah. So I know when I went to college, men that had to compete with me academically were different than the men that never went to college.
0: Mm-hmm.
2: I mean, huge difference.
0: Mm-hmm.
2: So it's kind of weird. Like, why can't you answer me? Why are you Republican?
0: Yeah. Well, I don't want to. I don't want to get in the middle of you know, between you and your husband.
2: No. I'm just saying that it seems like a real male culture, like. Rape is epic, and you know all these men are friends of him. They never had.
0: Well, Trump is a rapist.
2: They weren't
0: so
2: educated.
0: of course, people who are fond of rape culture would be gung ho for Trump. I mean, the guy has been, you know, two different juries found that he raped E. Jean Carroll, and he owes her money for it. So you know, we've got a rapist as a president.
2: The point is that most of the MAGA men. Are men, the ones that, you know, invaded the Capitol.
0: Yeah.
2: They're all men.
0: Yeah, no, I get it. Susie, I got to run. Now, there actually were a few women there, too, but I get your point. Thank you.
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0: 45 minutes past the hour, picking up your calls. I'll be right back with you.

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2: "To discover brilliant, innovative, creative, and original thinking is one of life's rare privileges. 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Because The Last Hours of Ancient Sunlight is a seminal work offering a viewpoint original yet ancient, I see our situation today in a new light. And because of the scope and depth of this work, I find it inspiring as well as disturbing. I rather exhausted superlative in praise of Tom Hartman's book, The Prophet's Way, which I rightly called the most important book I've ever read. But now I find the sequel calling for equal praise, since the issue here addresses the whole of our species, and indeed all species."
1: The Last Hours of Ancient Sunlight, The Fate of the World and What We Can Do Before It's Too Late by Tom Hartman, in bookstores everywhere.
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0: 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Hey, if you're a homeowner in America, you need to listen to this. 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Reagan made the deal. Welcome back. 9 minutes before the hour. Picking up your calls here. Joe in Chicago. Hey, Joe, what's on your mind today?
1: Hey, good morning. This Republican, the Supreme Court ruling on the mail-in ballots, and the Democrats just need to communicate better and just start calling these Supreme Court justices criminals. They're guilty of conspiring to overthrow democracy with Republicans. And we've had now several court cases that appellate judges have stated these cases are the most ridiculous abuses of constitutional law they've ever seen. And the Supreme Court justice says, well, we're going to hear it anyway.
0: Yep.
1: And when they took on the immunity case, Garland should have immediately demanded that they provide their reasoning within 24 hours, and they should have been indicted and gone to a grand jury, and it would have taken 5 minutes for a jury to convict them of conspiring to overthrow the government by trying to hear this case of presidential immunity. It doesn't exist. It's sad to say, but it's blatantly clear, and the Democrats don't want to confront this issue head on the way they need to.
0: Yeah,
1: they are criminals, and it's very clear after all these cases that they've overruled appellate justices and have stated these cases, such as birthright citizenship, just violate the Constitution. And the people that filed these cases should be maybe disbarred or charged for obstruction of justice by filing these cases.
0: I get your outrage, Joe. Yeah. I wouldn't call them criminals. I would call them corrupt. And I think that Roberts, Alito, and Thomas should be impeached. And I think that there's a good chance they will be.
1: I think that they are criminals, and Roberts' record should be indicted. There's probably a good chance that he was threatened, or there's some bribery.
0: Well, I think he clearly lied to Congress in 2005. You know, when he said he was okay with the Voting Rights Act after he'd written over 20 memos working for Ronald Reagan saying the Voting Rights Act is a terrible thing, don't do it, don't sign it, you know, blah, blah, blah, or, you know, fight it and fight it all the way. Joe, thanks for the call. It's good to hear from you. I appreciate it. Dee in Oakland, California. Hey, Dee, what's on your mind today?
2: Hi, good morning. Thank you for taking my call. I really appreciate your show and the information you put forth. I just wanted to push back a little bit about a comment you made earlier about African Americans taking on the name of those who own them. I don't believe that humans can own humans. So I ask that you and your listeners and all of us to change that language. Do not use that language. I don't believe that when you kidnap someone.
0: Well, that's what the law said at the time, Dee, and the Supreme Court ruled that in 1856.
2: Right. Who made that law?
0: Scott.
2: That's right. The people who wanted to enslave made the law, enslaving law, right? But we see now today, law is only as effective as those who follow it. We have a law now that our president and this administration are not following. So just because it's the law, I don't think that that's an excuse, because humans make the law.
0: Okay, I'll be more careful with my language in the future, Dee. Thank you very much for pointing that out. Tom in Mossy Head, Florida. Hey, Tom, what's on your mind today?
3: Hey, Tom, you know, for years I've been kind of picking the brains of these right-wingers around here in the panhandle of Florida. And across something the other day, I think, I don't know if you remember me or not.
0: I remember you well, Tom.
3: Okay, great. That little convenience store that's turned into, you know, kind of like a meeting place. It's got booths and stuff. I was in there the other day. These right-wingers are sitting there yapping away, and I kind of eased over there and got talking with them, and they were discussing Fauci, which I'm very, I don't understand what exactly happened there, but they were telling me that the whole COVID thing was Fauci's fault. He went over there. He invented it, and he's responsible for millions of people's deaths.
0: Yeah, none of that is true.
3: That's why I called you, because, you know, I've got mixed
0: This is. I mean, you know, the fact of the matter is that the United States had the worst, or arguably second worst. Peru, the guy who was running Peru, I think it was Fujimori at the time, actually denied that COVID even existed throughout the entire pandemic. Peru, I think, had the worst COVID death rate. We had the second worst in the world. And it's because Trump bungled the whole thing. It had nothing to do with Fauci. Fauci was, you know, arguing that we should have masks and we should have shutdowns. Trump had a shutdown that lasted for a month, from March 15th or March 12th until April 14th, I think it was. And what happened in April was that on the 11th or 12th of April, the New York Times front page story was that black people were more likely to die from COVID than white people. Which makes sense. Black people are more likely to die from everything than white people because of decades, centuries of discrimination, you know, of poverty and preventing people from getting health care and things like that. And because of discrimination, they held jobs that were kind of at the bottom of the food chain, where they were more likely to be, you know, being in contact with people that would infect them, you know, bus drivers and things like that, or working in meatpacking plants or in factories. And so Trump is looking to pin the blame on somebody else, and he's trying to blame it on Fauci. And you know, the right-wingers are going along with it. Anthony Fauci was the hero of this. He was not the goat. And this was, you know, Donald Trump, when he learned that black people were more likely to die, that was when he ended the shutdowns and said, okay, we're going to push everybody back into the market, into the workplace, because it's going to be mostly black people dying. It was just a pure racist play. Thanks a lot for the call, Tom. 57 minutes past the hour.
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7: If you think about someone who has high health insurance literacy, you should be imagining someone who is affluent, or at least financially comfortable, educated, white, native English speaker, and not elderly. So I basically just described myself. And even for me, there are times when I'm just like, what is going on here? How do I fix this?
8: What happens when you have health insurance but still can't get the care you need? Why do patients spend hours on hold, battle claim denials, and navigate endless paperwork just to access benefits they've already paid for? And what does it say about our healthcare system when getting treatment depends not just on your medical needs, but on how much time, money, and persistence you have to fight for it? Welcome to Code WAC, where we break down how our healthcare system really works, what it means for you, and how we can make it better for everyone. I'm your host, Brenda Gazar. Most of us think about health insurance in pretty simple terms. You pay for coverage, you get sick, you get care. But our guest today says that having insurance and actually being able to use it are often two very different things. Miranda Yaver is an assistant professor of health policy and management at the University of Pittsburgh and author of Coverage Denied: How Health Insurers Drive Inequality in the United States.
7: So one example that I'm thinking about is a mother who I interviewed about trying to get their daughter a higher level behavioral health care because they were struggling with severe depression, anxiety, suicidality, and they were running into a lot of insurance barriers. And what they were able to do was float just enough money to keep their daughter in treatment while they were fighting for coverage in hopes of reimbursement. And they were able to liquidate their inheritance and deplete their 401k. And yes, it's lucky that they had those resources to begin with. And a lot of people don't. Economic privilege can not only give us more resources to just figure out the system in all of its complexity, but it can also buy us the flexibility to pay for the drug out of pocket while we yell at our insurance company instead of having a gap in care or, you know, facilitate our kid getting the care that they need now and hope to figure out the insurance issues on the back end.
8: And that burden isn't just financial.
7: The amount of overwhelm in the moment about will I get this reimbursed or will I be able to get the care? I think that's a really potent part of this emotional overwhelm, the psychological toll. But I think that that's actually just part of it because there's also this whole other layer of emotional overwhelm that goes beyond, can I get this care? And it actually extends to this broader trust in the system. Am I worth this? Can I afford to continue to get this care? Because what if they deny the next thing? I don't know if I have it in me to keep fighting. And so I talked with a lot of people who started to space out their treatments or forego future care because they just didn't really feel that their insurance company or the system was going to be there for them.
8: Yaver has a name for this.
7: That's why I call it rationing by inconvenience, because if you can withstand all of these collective pressures, you are probably actually going to get the care. But there's just all of these accumulated roadblocks that make it feel so much more insurmountable.
8: The more people Miranda talked to, the more she realized this wasn't just a patient story. It was a physician story, too.
7: One of the things by which I've been really struck and continue to be is the immense staffing requirement that is made necessary by all of this administration. So I talked with one physician at a major research hospital in Los Angeles who was saying, we have five administrative support staff in my pulmonology office who are dedicated to dealing with prior auth issues. And then I step in if there's an issue so that I need to deal with a peer-to-peer request or appeal something, but they do all the front-end work. And if you figure that these administrative support staff are paid in the ballpark of $60,000-$65,000 a year, that's about a third of a million in salary alone, not including benefits, just toward prior auth administration and related insurance paperwork. That is a hefty price tag for any research hospital.
8: Five staff members just to deal with insurance paperwork. 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
1: Hey, welcome to the second hour of our program. On the line with us, one of my favorite people, one of the people who for whom I have extraordinary respect, Mary Trump, the clinical psychologist, PhD in clinical psychology, the author of three books, including the international bestseller Too Much and Never Enough, How My Family Created the World's Most Dangerous Man. She has a great Substack newsletter. It's called The Good in Us. You can find it at marytrump.org. And it's Mary L. Trump over on Blue Sky. Mary, welcome back to the program. It's so nice to have you again.
2: It's always wonderful to be with you, Tom, even under the circumstances.
1: Indeed. I was talking a little earlier about my concern that Natalie Harp is playing kind of the role of Rasputin or Hitler's courtiers, you know, the giving Donald what he wants to hear rather than what he needs to hear. And you know, this latest polling is really in the crapper for him. You know him really, really well. Plus, you have the insights that come with having a PhD in clinical psychology and having been in practice. How desperate do you think he might be? And we can talk about that in the context of the elections or anything else here. And what might he do out of that desperation?
2: Yeah, it is really, really all going south for him. And we're seeing increasingly he's flailing, he's desperate, because as much as he's surrounded by the most sycophantic sycophants, like Natalie Harp, Stephen Miller, well, they're all of them at this point. Like, we don't have to single anybody out, although, of course, Natalie Harp has more access than anybody, which, as you point out, is deeply troubling. So he is, in some regards, being protected from the worst information there is out there. But it's so bad that even he, who has spent his entire life protecting his fragile ego from the truth of the fact that he's a loser and an incompetent, he knows that he's losing control of the narrative. And he's, one, trying to change the subject, two, trying to regain the upper hand by using his unfathomable power against those countries and individuals weaker than he is, and again, protect himself from what we can have to say at this point are mistakes of his own making. Every bad thing that's happening to him right now is down to him.
1: Yeah. So, I mean, there's been a lot of speculation about things he might do. Apparently, there has been a discussion in the White House about using a tactical nuclear weapon against Iran. He has cut off Ukraine from any kind of weaponry that might protect them from Putin. Where is that going to go? And then, of course, we've got this whole thing where he's trying to rig the election. Do you think that we might hit a point where Donald Trump simply says, okay, that's it, the democracy's over, I'm declaring a state emergency, this is the end of it?
2: Yeah, Tom, I think it's really interesting that we are finally at the point that some of us were warning about back in 2020. Mm-hmm. There is nothing Donald won't do to protect himself. And it's funny, when we did have those conversations six very long years ago, we were often met with incredulity. I said, listen, if Donald thinks he's going down, he'll take everybody with us. And people would laugh and say, you cannot possibly be serious. And here we are, where we have to have this conversation on a much broader scale, because he is not just signaling, he is telling us what he'll do. And I think the simplest way to understand Donald at this point is to understand that there's no such thing as worst. He will always get worse. He will always do the next worst thing, whether that is a tactical nuclear weapon in Iran, abandoning our ally Ukraine, which quite frankly he did a long time ago, or using the power of the presidency to declare martial law and cancel an election he knows his party is going to lose.
1: An old friend of mine, I used to, Armin Lehman was a dear friend of mine. Back in the 80s, we we traveled around the world for a couple of years together. We were working at that time, and well, it's a whole long story. But anyhow, Armin was the 16-year-old Hitler youth who delivered the news to Hitler that the war was lost. And he wrote a book about it, in fact, that's still in print, and called In Hitler's Bunker. And Armin told me that when Hitler learned that basically the war was lost, that he ordered the German army to bomb Germany, to kill his own people, because he felt that they had failed him, not that he had failed Germany. Is there enough of a correspondence between Hitler's psychological profile and Trump's that we might see a day when Trump actually joins with his dear friend Vladimir Putin, who it appears that every 2 weeks since he became president, they've had at least a one-hour phone conversation, and turns against America?
2: I think you can argue that happened a long time ago. Almost every domestic and national security move Donald has made benefits Putin. I don't want to say Russia, because as you point out, Putin doesn't care about the Russian people any more than Donald cares about the American people. Right. Donald is, I think, the equivalent of doing what Hitler did, which was start to destroy infrastructure. He is bankrupting our farmers. He is making it impossible for Americans to afford basic necessities like gas and food. He is destroying our alliances. He is engaging in the kinds of toxic masculinity that is designed to unravel the fabric of an evolved society. Every single thing this man does is to the detriment of the American people. It's to the detriment of American democracy and to the benefit of countries that used to be our most dangerous enemies, like Russia, like North Korea. So, yeah, I think he's well on his way to committing to the kind of project Hitler aspired to.
1: Wow, I mean that's that's worse than I had considered. But it makes perfect sense. And I've been speculating for years that, you know, Trump was either afraid of or in the pocket of Putin, specifically, or the KGB, you know, the FSB more broadly. For those very reasons that you just outlined, how do we best respond to this, both as a country and individually? And how do we discuss this with our friends and neighbors who may not be paying careful attention to the news?
2: Well, I'll answer the second part first, to the extent I can, because that is a very difficult question. I think the truth of the matter is that in certain parts of the country, only friends and neighbors and family can have the kinds of discussions that need to be had. And I know that it feels risky. I know a lot of people have lost family and friends because of Donald Trump's involvement in politics, which is, you know, sort of an ancillary knock-on effect of putting somebody as divisive as he is in power. Mm-hmm. But I think I think we need to make it less about policy and more about who we are and who we want to be. And I think instead of saying to people, listen, he's doing all these horrible things and you're supporting it, we need to start putting the ball in their court and asking questions. Is it okay with you that this government is killing American citizens in American streets? Is it okay with you that they are making it impossible for people to feed their families? There's a whole long list of questions that can be asked, that ask the ones that resonate the most with the person you're trying to have that conversation with, right? Mm-hmm. As to the other part, what can we as a country do? The most obvious basic thing, we need to make sure that in November, the American people make it as clear as it can possibly be that this regime is unacceptable. We reject the kinds of fascism and corruption and anti-democratic, small d democratic hostilities this regime represents. We reject all of these things entirely and wholesale, and we will put into power the kinds of people who understand what's going on, how important accountability is, and that the United States of America has to expend much of its efforts going forward strengthening our alliances and, quite frankly, making up for all of the horrific things the Trump regime and the Republican Party have been allowed to do to our country and to our allies.
1: Yeah, we really need to be having that conversation in that context. And oh, by the way, we've in about a little less than a minute and a half, I'm going to hit a hard break that I can't stop here. So this is time to keep it tight. I'm curious your thoughts on John Roberts, Sam Alito, Clarence Thomas going along with Trump's mail-in voting purge, because they're terrified. You know, Sheldon Whitehouse on this program came out and said, you know, I want to drag him in front of Congress, that their own corruption will be exposed. I'm curious if you have any thoughts on that.
2: Yeah, John Roberts has so much to answer for, starting with Citizens United. This corrupt, illegitimate supermajority of the Supreme Court needs to be held in front of Congress. Alito, Thomas, and Roberts all need to be impeached, as far as I'm concerned.
1: Yeah, and there's a you know, a growing sentiment to that effect. So, you know, we'll see how all this plays out. I think that, you know, my sense of it, and I'd love to get your thoughts, we still have about 40 seconds, is that we're on the cusp of either a great progressive revival or, you know, turning into a total fascist country. Your thoughts?
2: Those are the options right now. And I tell people whenever I can, it is often in the darkest moments in our history that we are able to make the most fundamental change for the better. So let's look at it that way. Let's pick the first option, please. And the only way we do that is to get these corrupt fascists out of power.
1: That's true. And it happens about every 80 years. The American Revolution, you know, and 80 years later, the Civil War, 80 years after that, the Republican Great Depression. And now we're 80 years out from the end of World War II. It's like history is trying to tap us on the shoulder or something. I don't get it. Mary Trump, the brilliant Mary Trump. Mary, thanks so much for dropping by. It's always great talking with you, and I always learn something. Thank you. Great having you with us.
2: Thank you, Tom.
1: Sure enough. 18 minutes past the hour. I'll be back with more of the news of the day and your calls right after this. Stick around.
0: This is the Tom Hartman Program.
1: There's also the Mary Trump YouTube channel, Mary Trump Media YouTube channel, and her website is marytrump.org.

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0: 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Stay informed, stay empowered. Welcome back. 23 minutes past the hour. So you're familiar with the Log Cabin Republicans? Most people, I think, have probably heard of them. They've been around for, I don't know, most of my lifetime, it seems. I think they came about mostly in the maybe the 90s, 80s and 90s. These are Republicans who are gay, you know, gay or lesbian or trans or bi. And historically, it's been a kind of a safe place for queer Republicans. I realize there's not that many, but, you know, this has been a safe place. And they just, their board of directors just announced in an op-ed that they are going to abandon the trans people. And number one, I think this is tragic. I mean, trans people are the most, or one of the most vulnerable minorities in America. The first people that Hitler went after, he became chancellor in January of 1933, and by March, they had invaded and busted up the this Institute for Sexology in Berlin, which was the first place in the world where they performed transsexual surgery, and or transgender surgery, and. They hauled all the books, and they had this huge library of books on sex, and they hauled them all out into the street and burned them. And that's that famous picture that you see of the first book burning from March of 1933 in Germany, with the Nazis, you know, feeding books to the flames and things. That was about going after trans people. So, you know, Pastor Niemöller said, you know, first they came for the communists. No, actually, first they came for the trans people, the Nazis, the real Nazis. And this is what the Republicans have been doing now for the last couple of years. It was how they won the 24 election, was that horrible advertisement where they took a 20-year-old clip of Kamala Harris saying that, you know, in California that they should allow the state to pay for trans surgery of people in prison. And, you know, which, I mean, we could debate the policy all day long, but basically they characterized her as a friend of trans people, and that, you know, that was enough to trigger the bigot button in enough independents and Republicans. Okay. So I remember my friend Leo DiCaprio had made this amazing movie, Django, and that he stars in, and Samuel L. Jackson played the house servant in that movie, you know, who was obsequious and just, you know, always doing what the master wanted. And I'm starting to think that the Log Cabin Republicans are playing that role, you know, the minority, the oppressed minority, who just, you know, would rather suck up to their oppressors than stand up for their own people and for themselves, and are willing to sacrifice their own pride and their own self-respect to do it. I just find this tragic, you know, as the parent of a queer person, as, you know, having friends who are queer, relatives who are trans, or a relative who is trans. I think this is just tragic. And I'll just leave it at that. I was going to quote from the commentary, but I think it's a very unfortunate moment for Republicans in general. 27 minutes past the hour. Trump is having a hissy fit. I'll tell you about that on the other side of the break and pick up your calls.
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2: I'm Rick Smith, best and this is Labor History in Two. On this day in labor history, the year was 1819. That was the day that Alan Pinkerton was born in Glasgow, Scotland. His father was a policeman who died while Alan was a boy. This left the family in poverty. As a young man, he became involved in the Chartism movement. This reform movement hoped to expand the political rights of the working class in Great Britain. Alan had to flee his homeland to avoid arrest because of his involvement. This led him to Chicago. It is a great historic irony that Alan Pinkerton came to the United States because of his involvement in a working class cause. Today, Pinkertons are often considered some of the greatest armed foes against unionism in U.S. labor history. In Chicago, Pinkerton became involved in law enforcement and then formed his own detective agency. The Pinkerton National Detective Agency made its name working against railway thefts, but it became most notorious for opposing the labor movement. Pinkerton's spies infiltrated labor meetings for company owners, worked as hired guns to stop union organizing, and protected strike breakers. Alan Pinkerton died in 1884 and passed the agency on to his sons. During the 1890s, there were more Pinkertons and reserves than the standing army of the United States. One of the most famous battles between Pinkertons and workers occurred at the 1892 strike against Carnegie Steel in Homestead, Pennsylvania. There, 7 workers and 2 Pinkertons were killed. The event inspired a song by William W. Delaney. The lyrics included the lines, quote, "God help them tonight in their hour of affliction, praying for him who they'll ne'er see again. Here the poor orphans tell their sad story. Father was killed by a Pinkerton man." For more information, go to laborhistoryin2.com, like us on Facebook, follow us on Twitter at laborhistoryin2.
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4: So one example is a mother who I interviewed about trying to get their daughter higher level behavioral health care because they were struggling with severe depression, anxiety, suicidality, and they were running into a lot of insurance barriers. And what they were able able to do was float just enough money to keep their daughter in treatment while they were fighting for coverage in hopes of reimbursement. And they were able to liquidate their inheritance and deplete their 401k.
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One of the most important and often misunderstood aspects of the American experiment is this. The founders created a secular constitution. That decision emerged directly from history. The United States began as a rebellion against monarchy and the doctrine of divine right.

0: 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Now welcome back, 35 minutes past the hour. So Donald Trump is having a meltdown right now. Mark Carney, the Prime Minister of Canada, had the temerity, and Doug Ford, the Premier of Ontario, had the temerity to call him out. Doug Ford said, Donald, you can kiss my ass. Literally, he said that. And, Mark Carney, he pointed out months ago that Donald Trump has broken the relationship between the United States and Canada, which has stood since, arguably since the end of the War of 1812. And, they're our second largest trading partner behind China. They are... We share the world's largest unfenced, uninterrupted border with them. Our economies have been largely integrated for centuries. And you just have to ask yourself, why would anybody be stupid enough to pick a fight with the country that's your next door neighbor? It's like going over and throwing dog poop on your neighbor's front yard or something. I don't get it. It's weird. And now he's saying that, first of all, he's denying that he put all these onerous demands on Canada that caused the end of the trade talks. But beyond that, he's saying, I love French Canadians. He calls Carney, says he's a weak and ineffective prime minister in an attempt to gain political support, which he has totally lost to the people of Quebec. Right. And now he's threatening to change the name of Lake Ontario to Lake America. How petty. We are being, we've got a child in the White House, a petulant, spoiled, neurotic, mentally ill child in the White House. I think Mary was absolutely right. This is a very, very dangerous time for this country. So what's on your mind today? Morris in Inglewood, California. Hey, Morris, what's up?
1: Hey, does James Carver have a law license, Tom?
0: I don't know.
1: Okay, if James Carver's got a law license, that's going to be, forget Merrick Garland, especially if James Carver's going to be the Attorney General. I love the spirit he exemplified when he was talking about Hakeem Jeffries meeting with Jared Kushner. He said the only time that Hakeem Jeffries should be meeting with Kushner when he gets a subpoena to come to the Congress.
0: That's right. I agree.
1: Look out, America. We don't have nobody with no spirit no more. Now, listen, let me tell you something. I've been on hold for a long time. And you've been talking about a lot of stuff. But the one thing you said to me, I said, my God, Morris, you didn't think about that? The Supreme Court, they criminals too, Tom. They scared to go on down with him. They got one choice. If the Democrats should take over, they're going to do it. You're coming. If I'm Clarence Thomas, a leader of one of them jokers, I'm resigning. Y'all not going to get me on TV. If you want to decimate the office, get 13 judges, and I'm getting up out of here because I can't imagine a Supreme Court justice at a congressional. You can't either, Tom. So anyway, and by the
0: way, I think you're right.
1: New sheriff in town.
0: I think you're right, and that gives Trump an opportunity to put somebody who's 35 years old on the court, you know, another right-wing crank who's young.
1: No, but it won't happen, Tom. It's a new sheriff in town. I'm looking at this election down in Florida with Vindman. I would have voted for Vindman because that homie showed some courage back in the day. You remember who he was. But he lost to Angie Dixon. Mm-hmm. No, not to get racist, but she's a black woman, and she didn't have no money. That fool had $18 million and lost. Then you got this guy with a funny name in Michigan, El Said. He's not funny to me, but to most Americans. Look at what he's doing. And he went on Fox News, and he ain't scared of him. And then you got James Tallarico down in Texas. Tom, there's a new sheriff in town. It's a big old wave. It's a blue one. I don't care what color, it's purple, whatever. It's coming. These guys are going to have to answer. But I never thought that the Supreme Court would be included in those people that would have to answer. And I'm going to leave you with this. Is it true, Tom, that Scott Bessent has a husband?
0: Yes. Yeah, he's the first gay Secretary of the Treasury. Yeah.
1: Okay, well,
0: I think he might be the first gay, openly gay cabinet member. No, Pete Buttigieg was the first openly gay cabinet member as Secretary of Transportation.
1: Yeah, but Pete Buttigieg is a Democrat. That wouldn't be surprising.
0: Yeah, like I said earlier, gay Republicans are kind of, you know, like hen's teeth. You know, they're kind of rare, but they're out there. There's a few of them. So
1: I agree.
0: What can you say? Thanks a lot, Morris. Always nice hearing from you. Doris in Detroit, Michigan. Hey, Doris. How's my old stomping grounds?
2: I have a question and a complaint about the Medicare 80-20 rule.
0: Yeah.
2: But first, I want to tell people who were talking about the human binky.
0: Mm-hmm.
2: There are six human binkies on the Supreme Court, and not to forget that. That
0: okay.
2: is a fact.
0: I cannot disagree with you, Doris.
2: Yeah. Okay. Now, Medicare is 61 years old. LBJ passed it,
0: mm-hmm.
2: and they had the 80-20 rule. 80% Medicare paid for, 20% we pay for.
0: Correct.
2: In 61 years, that has not moved.
0: Yeah. Well,
2: we have not.
0: You know why that was put in there in the first place?
2: 15. We have not had 90-10. We have had nothing.
0: Well, the reason why that was put in there in the first place, Doris, is the reason why it hasn't changed. Or it's half of the reason why it hasn't changed. It was put in there in the first place because that was the price that the Southern senators told LBJ they wanted him to pay for passing Medicare because they at that point in time, most hospitals, in fact, all the hospitals in the South and most hospitals in the country were segregated. And they did not want black people to be able to show up at the hospital and hang out with white people that haven't paid for by Medicare, older black people. And so they figured that if the black people who were poorer than white people had to pay that 20%, they would be less likely to show up at the hospital. And that's where that originally came from. Now, what that did, what that 20% hole did in Medicare is it opened an opportunity for the big insurance companies to sell what they call Medigap policies that fill that 20% gap. And that has become a multi-billion dollar industry. So now there's two reasons why Republicans fight every effort by Democrats to do away with that 20% hole. And that is, number one, they still, you know, want to make sure that it keeps poor people, particularly poor people of color, out of hospitals and doctor's offices. And number two, because the insurance companies are spiffing them. You know, five corrupt Republicans on the Supreme Court said you can give money, you know, corporations can buy politicians. And you've got a lot of Republicans who are totally in the pocket of the big insurance companies. So that's why it hasn't changed and why I would be very surprised if it does change. Although, you know, if Medicare for All actually does pass, they're going to have to close that hole. So we'll see how it plays out.
2: Yeah, but Democrats have been in charge, too.
0: I know.
2: Now, I asked Senator Peters when he had a town hall a couple of years ago about this, and I got word salad.
0: Yeah, well, it's because it's a huge lift.
2: I mean, absolute word salad.
0: Yeah, well, I don't know if Senator Peters was taking money from the insurance companies or not. The odds are fairly high that he was.
2: I bet he was.
0: Who knows?
2: And I bet there's a lot of Democrats taking this corrupt insurance money.
0: Oh, there are.
2: Do you know what my supplement is every month, and it's rising? I have Blue Cross and Blue Shield for my 20%.
0: Mm-hmm.
2: It's $380 now.
0: Yeah, mine's in that neighborhood, too. Yeah.
2: That should not be.
0: No, we shouldn't be paying $3,000-$4,000 a year just to have Medicare. And then on top of that, you got to pay, you know, a couple hundred bucks a month for the Medicare itself. So, yeah, I'm with you,
2: that
0: Doris.
2: That is correct.
0: This is a situation that is, as they say in D.C., ripe for reform. So hopefully something will come
2: out
0: of it.
2: Thank you, Tom.
0: Thank you, Doris. Nice to hear from you. It's 44 and a half minutes past the hour. I'll be back with more of your calls in just a moment. It's the Tom Hartman Program, your media support group for We the People. We'll be back with more of the news of the day and your calls. Well, specifically your calls right after this. Stay tuned.
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0: By the way, that plane that touched down in Moscow this morning is carrying John Ratcliffe, the CIA director. What's going on here? This is weird.

0: If you're a homeowner in America, you need to listen to this. 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
2: "To discover brilliant, innovative, creative, and original thinking is one of life's rare privileges. 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Because The Last Hours of Ancient Sunlight is a seminal work offering a viewpoint original yet ancient, I see our situation today in a new light. And because of the scope and depth of this work, I find it inspiring as well as disturbing. I rather exhausted superlative in praise of Tom Hartman's book, The Prophet's Way, which I rightly called the most important book I've ever read. But now I find the sequel calling for equal praise, since the issue here addresses the whole of our species, and indeed all species."
1: The Last Hours of Ancient Sunlight, The Fate of the World and What We Can Do Before It's Too Late by Tom Hartman, in bookstores everywhere.
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0: Welcome back. 51 minutes past the hour. Picking up your calls here. Joe in Oklahoma City. Hey, Joe, what's on your mind today?
1: Well, you know, Tom, I've got so much, so I hope you give me just a tad bit of breathing room here. I did want to mention something on that C-17 that landed in Moscow with Ratcliffe aboard.
0: Mm-hmm.
1: And what I believe is that, you know, there's been a lot of reports of Russian asylum seekers that were critical of Putin. All of those folks are getting picked up by ICE. And those planes can carry about 700 people.
0: Wow.
1: And I think that's what Ratcliffe was. He's delivering the people Putin. They're here, but they're critical of Putin. So that's who I think they took over there.
0: That would be a stab in the back, wouldn't it?
1: Unbelievable and completely disgusting. Quick question. Have you ever seen the Raiders of the Lost Ark?
0: Oh, yeah, of course. Harrison Ford's movie, yeah.
1: Okay. Pull up the clip where the Nazi opens the Ark of the Covenant and tell me if you don't get a Scott Bessent vibe.
0: Oh, yeah. You're right. Complete with the glasses. Yeah.
1: Yeah. I was watching it over the weekend and I just got this huge spine ripple of I was like, oh my God. But yeah. Watch it again and it's really quite frightening.
0: Yeah.
1: Okay.
0: Yeah.
1: Lastly.
0: Well, before you move on, Joe, I don't know if you caught Lawrence O'Donnell's riff, I think it was a week ago or so, where he was talking about the reason that Trump hired Scott Bessent was because of those glasses. Because he was remembering LBJ or Nixon's Secretary of Defense, and I'm drawing a blank on his name right now, but he had the same glasses, you know. And
1: brilliant.
0: Yeah.
1: Now, I have a thing, it's a very short little limerick or whatever you want to call it, but it's Trump only hires the best of liars. But back on your Florida thing, you were talking about how they were, you know, pulling their little purges and stuff. I want everybody to remember, and I'm sure you do too, they also were using the police, the highway patrol, the state police. They were using the police that were actually doing roadblocks around the black precincts where they were stopping the buses on Souls to the Polls. They were pulling everybody off, making them show ID, checking their vehicle inspections.
0: You're right. I had forgotten about that.
1: Yes, if somebody was trying to go vote during their lunch hour, that they would hold them up 20, 30 minutes.
0: Right.
1: So, I mean, you just add that on to the fact that Gore lost by basically the best estimate 100 or 530 votes. Think about how many people had to turn around after they got stopped. They were checking for warrants. They were checking for, is your car been inspected?
0: Right.
1: Insurance.
0: Anybody who had black skin, yeah. I now remember that. Joe, thank you for refreshing our collective memory on that. Yeah, the 2000 election was you know, stolen. So that was Bush, the Republican president before him, other than his daddy, was Reagan. Reagan cut a deal with the Ayatollah to hang on to the American hostages for a year, and in exchange for that, for 6 years, he illegally, criminally sold them weapons. You know, the whole Iran-Contra thing. So that presidency was invalid, or I'm missing a word here, but you know what I'm talking about. And then Nixon, LBJ and Hubert Humphrey had negotiated peace with the South Vietnamese in 1968, and they were going to roll it out in October and declare the end of the war. And Nixon found out about it, and he went to the head of the South Vietnamese and said, I'll make you rich if you refuse to go to Paris and sign that deal. And what was his name? Tu, as I recall. And he said, okay, cool, I'll take the money. And as a result of that, another 24,000 American soldiers died, another million Vietnamese died, and Richard Nixon got elected. And, instead of Hubert Humphrey in 68. So it's like we have had three illegitimate Republican presidents now in my lifetime. And arguably four, because George Herbert Walker Bush would not have been president if Reagan hadn't cut a criminal deal with the Ayatollah. So spot on. Joe, thank you.
1: Not to mention the Electoral College.
0: Of course. George W. Bush lost the election by 500,000 votes. Donald Trump lost in 2016 by 3 million votes. You're absolutely right. Thank you. Rick in St. Paul, Minnesota. Hey, Rick, what's up? Oh, Rick.
2: Go ahead.
0: I just have about 30 seconds here. I'm sorry. You're welcome to call back again later this week if you want.
2: Okay, the difference between Ukraine and us, they're being bombed with bombs. We're being bombed with money. And money is taking out our communications, taking out our the algorithm. I mean, money is doing so much damage to our democracy, you know, and their democracy is being bombed with bombs. Our democracy is being bombed with money.
0: Yeah, that's an excellent point. And it's because five corrupt Republicans on the U.S. Supreme Court, one of whom was being paid off by a corrupt billionaire who wanted Citizens United to pass. And his
2: people need to know where the bombs are coming from.
0: Yeah. Yeah. There you go. It's the right wing billionaire class and the tech bros. Rick, thank you. Well said. And thanks for listening to us on AM 950 there, KTNF in Minneapolis. We're hitting the top of the hour. On the other side of the break, Christopher Armitage is going to drop by. He's been looking at whether or not individual states can do universal health care and how the whole system would work. Let's talk about that right after this.
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6: I think race could be a factor in terms of black communities, brown communities are often overlooked in tragic situations.
7: Residents of Gary, Indiana struggle after storm knocks out power for nearly 2 weeks. Massive wildfire outside of Reno, Nevada forces 90,000 people to evacuate. Plus,
8: as far as my administration is concerned, the fight for the future of the Boundary Waters is over.
7: Minnesota Governor Tim Walz signs ban on mining near pristine Boundary Waters Wilderness.
9: Good luck to him. 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I'm Brad Friedman.
7: And I'm Desi Doyen.
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10: These people can't manage a reflecting pool, so why would we think they could manage this mine?
9: Well, they can't, but I bet there's a few Trump donors who would like to try. This is your Green News Report. Okay, Desi Doyen, kind of getting to that point where it feels like endless summer right around now, but what do you got for us today?
7: Well, first, it is an endless summer.
9: I knew it.
7: We've got another wave of prolonged extreme heat broiling the southern half of the U.S. Forecasters warn that some areas will not cool down overnight, with dangerously high overnight temperatures above 80 degrees. Hot overnights make it harder to cool down the human body, increasing the risk of heat-related illnesses and death. Numerous studies confirm that all over the world, nights are warming faster than days due to climate change, driven by humanity's burning of fossil fuels. In other news, residents of Northwest Indiana are still without electricity nearly 2 weeks after a deadly, historic storm struck Gary, Indiana on August 11th, causing widespread damage, downed trees, and power lines.
9: No power for 2 weeks. In this heat.
7: Yes. As we go to air, thousands of residents and businesses in the majority black city are still struggling without power amid the sweltering, humid August heat. On MS Now, Grammy award-winning rapper Freddie Gibbs, a native of Gary, linked the delay to race and chronic underfunding and state and federal neglect.
11: This isn't a problem that started with the storm. You know, we are a predominantly black city that, you know, tends to get ignored. And it's just sad that it takes a national crisis, you know, for us to, you know, get some type of attention whatsoever.
7: In Reno, Nevada, more than 90,000 people were forced to evacuate over the weekend from the fast-moving Hawk Fire that ignited over the weekend and quickly spread among extremely dry fuel and gale-force winds, destroying more than 30 homes. Mm. On Monday, officials said fire crews have gained some ground on the fire and that it was human-caused, but gave no specifics. The fire knocked out power to about 10,000 customers in 90-degree heat, underscoring once again that our infrastructure is not ready for 21st-century climate impacts.
9: It has been extraordinarily dry in Nevada this summer.
7: Yes.
9: For a few years, in fact, but certainly over this summer. And the fact that they're having such trouble containing it, really, at all, is kind of shocking after all of these days.
7: Yes. And over in Europe, historic unprecedented wildfires have exposed buried bombs and mines from World War I and II, and some of them have even exploded in the intense heat.
9: Yikes.
7: A new study finds that our new era of historic, massive, climate-intensified wildfires is permanently altering the makeup of forests in some regions. The researchers found that climate change is warming up and drying out forests faster than tree species can evolve in response to survive. Some forests never return after high-intensity wildfires sweep through, and in some areas, the trees are being permanently replaced by shrubs and chaparral.
9: Well, we didn't really need those trees anyway. Perfect opportunity to build new data centers.
7: Finally, Minnesota Governor Tim Walz last week issued an executive order to temporarily prohibit certain types of mining in the public's pristine Boundary Waters Canoe Area Wilderness. State agencies will halt all permitting of mining projects in the Rainy River Headwaters watershed and review existing leases to ensure the Boundary Waters is protected long term. The move comes after the Republican-controlled U.S. Congress overturned a 20-year mining ban in the area. Mining threatens the region's drinking water supply and its billion-dollar outdoor recreation sector. Here's Governor Walz.
10: As far as my administration is concerned, the fight for the future of the Boundary Waters is over. The verdict is in. The decision's been made. We will protect this place forever.
9: And so now what we've got here is a fight between the federal government, led by Donald J. Trump, and the state government, led by Tim Walz, who Donald Trump hates.
7: Maybe. It's temporary, but the next Minnesota governor will decide what happens next.
9: Mm-hmm. We'll keep our eyes on that. For much more on all of these stories and the ones we couldn't get to today, check out our website at greennews.bradblog.com. I'm Brad Friedman.
7: And I'm Desi Doyen.
9: And this has been your Green News Report.
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1: Hey, welcome to the third hour of our program. On the line with us, our friend Christopher Armitage, the journalist, criminal justice researcher, former law enforcement officer, veteran, author. He has a newsletter on Substack called The Existentialist Republic. cmarmitage.substack.com is the website for it. C. Armitage over on Blue Sky. Christopher, welcome back to the program. It's always great having you with us. Thank you so much for joining us today.
2: Thank you for having me.
1: Oh, always a pleasure. So I was blown away by this piece. I mean, you really did some deep dive homework on this over at the Existentialist Republic. Every state can afford universal health care, a taxonomy of public health care options. And if I could just quote you very briefly, you point out New Zealand covers everyone on a gross domestic product smaller than Louisiana's. Denmark's economy is roughly half the size of Washington State. Costa Rica achieves universal health care coverage and life expectancy exceeding ours on about $70 billion of total output. And then you say we're spending 18% of the entire economy and we have worse results than these people. So give us the big picture first, and then let's talk about some of the ways that we can fix this.
2: Absolutely. And I'll mention that the last time we spoke about healthcare, you mentioned what Vermont went through when they tried to get universal healthcare going and the challenges that they had and what really stopped it with those ERISA requirements of needing to get federal approval.
1: Correct.
2: And that was what halted in its tracks. And that really, you know, got me even thinking more about how to organize this information and equip states to not need permission from a hostile federal government that's trying to stop us from, you know, finding solutions at the local level. And so with this taxonomy, you know, it's really about just identifying how states can independently fund these processes. And seeing, you know, is it really that difficult of a code to crack when everybody else manages to do it? As you know, nearly every country on earth has some sort of universal health care, including many of them that have smaller GDPs than states have right now. And so the four different solutions that are outlined in that piece that that the Existentialist Republic put out. Outline one, just regulated private carrier and programs. So that's something like Cascade Care in Washington State, which they call it a public option, but it's actually just regulating private insurers and saying it's capping reimbursements and requiring certain rates available.
1: Would that be the way that Switzerland does it, for example? So I think they're the only country in the world that has they require all the companies to be nonprofit and they heavily regulate them and everybody's required to buy insurance from them, but it's a very small margin business.
2: Yeah, and they also have the benefit of Switzerland does a few different things different. For example, they don't even have a minimum wage, but because nearly everybody is a member of a union, they have much stronger negotiating leverage between these large unions that almost act like a parallel government in some ways. Mm-hmm. And so that's part of how they're also able to make that work. And so Switzerland's a great example. So regulated private carrier programs are a fine starting point for a lot of states. But really the second category is the one that I'm really enthused about. It's about publicly owned insurers competing for voluntary enrollment. So, North Dakota has the Bank of North Dakota. This is a publicly owned bank that's revenue generating. It's not for profit. They generate profit while being very highly rated by their customers and even having positive working relationships with other banks, but they're publicly owned. They generated $750 million in revenue for the state of North Dakota last year. It's the same thing that could be done with health insurance. Basically, a state government could charter their own health insurance company. New York already has a version of this, but there's 90% of the enrollees are Medicare and Medicaid people, and then 10% of them are just anyone on the market who pays into it. And so publicly owned insurers competing for voluntary enrollment. What's great about that is imagine if you were going to start your own health insurance company. Well, in Washington State, if you launched it and you employ, if you put all state employees on that plan and their families, you would have 700,000 enrollees paying on day one. Now, these are people who are already paying private health insurance companies, for-profit health insurance companies. You could give them a lower rate on day one and launch this chartered private health insurer without any requirements of working with the federal government and generate revenue on day one with that plan.
1: Wow. Wow, that's brilliant.
2: Yeah.
1: That's brilliant.
2: And then category three, you go to single payer for core coverage. That's the Medicare, Medicaid plan. That's state level. New York Health Act is a version of that, CalCare in California, and the whole Washington's Health Trust. I think these are good plans, but I'll just mention that part of why that tier two taxonomy is my favorite is because it doesn't require raising taxes on anybody. And being able to self-fund a project like this and moderate employment, it's not like a Republican fiscal responsibility type of argument, but it is the idea that states don't have the benefit that the federal government has of just printing cash. And so the approach can still be done to get everybody enrolled voluntarily. And so it's another good way to navigate that. And then the fourth category just adds public delivery to public payment. And again, New York City is a really good example of this, but there's a bunch of other places like San Francisco in the United States where they just actually start owning and operating facilities, healthcare facilities, in addition to paying for care. And those are the four taxonomies.
1: The fourth one, just like with Mamdani's grocery stores in New York City, the Republicans would be screaming that that's communism, wouldn't they?
2: They definitely would be. I'm working on a piece right now that just outlines really in depth how many different policies fit within these, whether it's our communist U.S. Postal Service that the founders of the United States guaranteed us, which generated revenue. Like when I mentioned that publicly chartered healthcare company or insurer, realized that we've been doing that with the U.S. Postal Service. They generated revenue until the Republicans during the Bush administration and since created all these different barriers to preventing them from really being profitable. And so
1: those were designed to help out FedEx and UPS, weren't they, who were big donors to the GOP?
2: Yeah. Oh, yeah. They're going to dismantle the USPS so they can handle it to those private companies and continue to hand our tax dollars over to these organizations. But, this is, I try to avoid the labels, but this is really where neoliberalism kills us. Because the idea that that the government can't be a source of revenue, which also limits tax burdens on the working class, is beloved by conservatives and by neoliberals, as unconservative as it is. Something like the U.S. Postal Service, undeniably for 250 years, has benefited the American public while bringing in more money than it's spent. The Bank of North Dakota does that. We have so many different things in this country that have reliably delivered publicly owned and publicly accountable revenue and without having to tax anybody. And we can apply that same thing to health insurance. Any state can do that, and they'll have a stronger budget than they would otherwise.
1: Remarkable stuff. We're talking with Christopher Armitage. His newsletter on Substack is called The Existentialist Republic. Christopher, do you know of any states where anything like any of these four options you're laying out are being seriously contemplated, or either of the political parties, I'm assuming it would probably only be the Democrats, who have picked up the mantle of any of these ideas?
2: Yeah, well, Cascade Care and whatever Colorado calls their plan are those Switzerland models of regulating private insurers. Mm-hmm. They could be expanded, but it truly is better than nothing, and I think worthy of celebration. Mm-hmm. Now, California, New York, and Washington State have public universal health care, single payer for core coverage initiatives that have gained different levels of success. In New York State, they've actually gotten their single player initiative passed through the state house, but not through the state senate. It continues year after year to progress halfway and then get stopped.
1: Right, it's being stopped. I assume, even though the Democrats control both the state, the House and Senate in New York State, I'm guessing it's being stopped by individual legislators being spiffed by the big insurance companies.
2: Well, that's exactly it. And that's something anybody listening, I really want to encourage you is like, our states have the ability to do this. Like you said, New Zealand does it with a GDP smaller than Louisiana's. And so, and especially these states, Vermont with gay marriage and cannabis legalization, even, women's suffrage in Wisconsin. Throughout U.S. history, the states have been the place where we first progressed. That experimental location where policy can gain steam and show a working use model before it becomes obvious that everybody should adopt it. And so these states, the trifecta states, I just really want to encourage people listening, but even anywhere too, because your city in a lot of places could do it as well. You need to get a hold of these representatives and you need to fight for this because they're not being held accountable. It is Democrats stopping progress in these. I mean, the most, you know, I'd say Washington State's one of the most progressive states. And I mean, the fact is, it's just these ideas that I'm presenting to you. They don't have lobbyists behind them. Yeah. They don't have large donors behind them. But we could change that. We could contact representatives, even in other states, and say, I want to donate to candidates who support XYZ anywhere.
1: Yeah.
2: And that's what oligarchs do. That's what the wealthy people do. That's what all these corporations do, is they're going to take wins wherever they can push things over the finish line the most effectively.
1: Right.
2: And we can achieve that.
1: Yeah. You know, Christopher, you are one of the smartest people I know. Yeah, I love your newsletter, The Existentialist Republic, on Substack. And this is just brilliant stuff. Thank you so much for dropping by and sharing it with us.
2: Thanks.
1: Always great talking with you. Christopher Armitage, the newsletter on Substack is called The Existentialist Republic. I'll be back with your calls in just a moment, 17 minutes past the hour.
0: This is the Tom Hartman Program.
1: And at the bottom of the hour, Stephen Vladek, the attorney on One First on Substack, is going to drop by to talk about this mail ballot problem. 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
1: 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It's called The Tom Hartman Reader.
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0: 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Take back your news. Welcome back. 22 minutes past the hour. Sad news. Dolly Parton just died. She was 80 years old. Which is, you know, kind of young these days, given everything that's going on and how old I am. Anyway, I loved Dolly Parton. I started in radio as a country western DJ, and I have just always loved Dolly Parton and her music and her and herself as a person. She's just a fundamentally decent human being. At the bottom of the hour, Steve Vladeck is going to drop by and fill us in on his, he's a brilliant attorney. And a good analyst for the Supreme Court on what's going on with this whole mail-in ballot thing. So let's pick up some calls here between now and then. Dave in New London, Connecticut. Hey, Dave, what's on your mind today?
1: Thanks for taking my call, Tom. Real quick, I'd like to see some of the progressive candidates attack the corporate media, meaning that, you know, if we had Medicare for all, all those healthcare commercials would kind of hurt their salary.
0: Yep.
1: When it comes, you know, really attack them. And they need, you know, I mean, I recently seen an interview with Casey Hunt. She was talking to all these people. They need to get right on there, say what they're going to say. Don't even pay attention because they don't.

0: and get the word out. Everybody hates the media, especially the corporate media. They need to attack them. That's one of the things Trump does well, is he attacks the media. He lies. He's no friggin' good, okay? But that's what the progressive candidates need to do.
1: I'm with you. And this was a strategy that they came up with back during the Reagan era, was attacking what they call liberal bias in the media. And, you know, there's been a couple of, Lee Atwater was probably the most famous proponent of it. You know, the whole work the refs thing. That was actually Rich Bond, who was the chairman of the RNC yes. back in the late 70s. He said, you know, we've got to work the refs. And that's what they've been doing. And to this day, most people think we have a liberal media in America, and we don't. We have a factual media, and we've got a right-wing media. And the right-wing media, and to the extent that there is a liberal media, you're looking at it or listening to it right now. And it's, you know, and it's tiny compared to the size of, yeah, well, thank you, but it's still tiny compared to the size of CBS or NBC, you know, which is now owned by a right-wing billionaire, CNN, which is about to be owned by a right-wing billionaire. You know, hundreds of television stations owned by Sinclair and other right-wing billionaires. The 1,500 right-wing radio stations owned by right-wing billionaires. It's wild stuff. Dave, thank you for the call. Maria in Atlanta. Hey, Maria, thanks for watching us on C-SPAN. What's on your mind today?
2: Hi, Mr. Tom Hartman. How you doing?
1: I'm fine. Hope you are, too.
2: First, I'm doing pretty all right. First-time caller.
1: Thank
2: I
1: you.
2: Learned about you listening to C-SPAN, and ever since then, I just love listening to you.
1: Thank you.
2: You are so down to earth, and I love the way you explain things. So I want to talk just briefly about the struggle of America. You know, I'm 64, I've been voting since I was able to vote, and I know voting has done some good. I'm aware of that, but I'm beginning to believe, does it, regardless who is in party, does it do any good overall, because the majority of people still struggle.
1: Yeah.
2: I mean, you and some people, you couldn't even imagine living off $1,000 and some change a month and $24 worth of stamps. And then they say, this is the greatest country. I see my parents struggle, their parents struggle, and it's a mm-hmm. continued 2026. And sometimes I get to a place like, I don't even want to vote no more because people are still struggling.
1: Well, there's some good people coming up.
2: I try a dollar every now and then. Maybe I hit the lottery and have a house and leave to my two children or something. But yeah. It's really frustrating.
1: Don't give up. Really, there are really some good people coming up. We've got some young progressives who are coming up. And, you know.
2: There are some good people coming up, and can they do it by themselves? Should we still be struggling in 2026?
1: We shouldn't be, but you know, we've had 45 years of Republican neoliberal rule, essentially, and it has just gutted the American middle class, and we've got to build the middle class back. We need to fundamentally change the direction of this country, and there's a number of really good candidates on the ballot this year. But even in your town, in Atlanta, Georgia, where I used to live, who are
2: John Ossoff.
1: Yeah, for sure. I mean, you've got some good people, so don't give up, Maria. Don't give up. We still need to be. We need to go down fighting if we're going to go down. I don't think we're going to go down. I think within the next 3 years, you're going to see a major transformation here in this country. Maria, I got to run, but thank you for the call, and thanks for watching us.
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1: 27 minutes past the hour. I'll be back with you and with Stephen Vladeck on the other side of the break. Stay tuned.

The morbidly rich who bought our government are counting on you to sit this thing out. Don't give them the satisfaction. The Harbin Report is free to join, and it's where our community goes to see what they're really doing. Every day, I connect the dots that they don't want connected. From the Powell memo to Citizens United to the checkpoints and surveillance machinery that's going up right now. But this isn't a lecture. It's a fight. And you're not in it alone. Thousands of us are already here, reading, arguing, organizing, and fighting like our children's future depends on it. Because it does. We refuse to be spectators while democracy gets sold off piece by piece. Free means free. HartmanReport.com. No paywall, no catch. Come stand with us and let's take this country back together.

0: That's Hartman Report. Hartman with two N's at the end. HartmanReport.com. Check it out. One of the most important and often misunderstood aspects of the American experiment is this. The founders created a secular constitution. That decision emerged directly from history. The United States began as a rebellion against monarchy and the doctrine of divine right, against the idea that political power should be tied to religion. So the founders designed something different. No religious tests, no state religion, and a clear separation between church and state. Understanding this history matters more now than ever. 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
1: Because I'm Rick Smith, democracy and works this best is Labor History in Two. On this day in labor history, the year was 1819. That was the day that Alan Pinkerton was born in Glasgow, Scotland. His father was a policeman who died while Alan was a boy. This left the family in poverty. As a young man, he became involved in the Chartism movement. This reform movement hoped to expand the political rights of the working class in Great Britain. Alan had to flee his homeland to avoid arrest because of his involvement. This led him to Chicago. It is a great historic irony that Alan Pinkerton came to the United States because of his involvement in a working class cause. Today, Pinkertons are often considered some of the greatest armed foes against unionism in U.S. labor history. In Chicago, Pinkerton became involved in law enforcement and then formed his own detective agency. The Pinkerton National Detective Agency made its name working against railway thefts. But it became most notorious for opposing the labor movement. Pinkerton's spies infiltrated labor meetings for company owners, worked as hired guns to stop union organizing, and protected strikebreakers. Alan Pinkerton died in 1884 and passed the agency on to his sons. During the 1890s, there were more Pinkertons and reserves than the standing army of the United States. One of the most famous battles between Pinkertons and workers occurred at the 1892 strike against Carnegie Steel in Homestead, Pennsylvania. There, 7 workers and 2 Pinkertons were killed. The event inspired a song by William W. Delaney. The lyrics included the lines, quote, "God help them tonight in their hour of affliction, praying for him who they'll ne'er see again. Hear the poor orphans tell their sad story. Father was killed by a Pinkerton man." For more information, go to laborhistoryin2.com, like us on Facebook, follow us on Twitter at laborhistoryin2.
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0: 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And welcome back to the bottom of the third hour of our program. On the line with us is Stephen Vladek. He is an attorney. Stephen is also a, let me click the about here. Hey, Steve, you're a professor of law at the University of Texas, right?
1: So I was at Texas. I'm now at Georgetown.
0: Oh, at Georgetown. Cool. I read your newsletter. Steve is the author of One First, which is a great newsletter over on Substack. His website is Steve Vladek, StevVladeck.com. And just an absolutely brilliant piece here. And you had some really thoughtful and insightful observations on this Supreme Court decision around Trump's efforts to stop us from voting by mail, basically. You want to tell us about it?
1: Sure, Tom. I mean, I think the tricky part is that a number of outlets, when this ruling came down yesterday afternoon, reported it as the Supreme Court clearing the way for President Trump to interfere with mail-in ballots in the November election. And, you know, as problematic as I think the Supreme Court's decision was, that's not what the court did. There's still a separate ruling in a different case that is blocking President Trump's executive order about mail-in ballots from going into effect. And also there is litigation, perhaps as soon as today, that's going to result in a yet third injunction blocking the rule that the U.S. Postal Service put out last Friday purporting to implement that order. So it's just trying to help folks understand that the Supreme Court intervened in a way that was helpful for President Trump, but that there's still a lot of litigation between where we are right now and this really problematic executive order and this really problematic rule from going into effect.
0: Well, when I read the particularly Ketanji Brown Jackson's dissent, essentially, in this, it sounds like this was just an off the wall, just this itself, which, you know, as you're pointing out, is not that huge a deal right now, but that this was off the wall. I mean, should we expect more off the wall? I realize it's not a legal term, but
1: it's the Supreme Court in 2026. I think we've left a lot of legal terms by the wayside.
0: Indeed.
1: So I think, Tom, the short answer is, I don't know what to expect from the Supreme Court other than that the court is supremely confident in its ability to resolve these cases. And so I think the real moral of the story here is that the litigation about President Trump's effort to not kill mail-in voting, but to limit it, to basically, you know, prevent the Postal Service from delivering ballots to folks who don't show up on the right list of citizens. That litigation, Tom, is still ongoing. And what the Supreme Court ruled yesterday is just that one set of challenges to that executive order brought by 23 blue states and the District of Columbia were premature. And basically that they had filed too early. Tom, now the question is, right, it's not too early anymore. The Postal Service put out its rule on Friday. This is now what the lawyers would call a ripe challenge. And so when, not if, this goes back to the Supreme Court, I think the question is, will the justices actually say on the merits the government's allowed to do this? Or will they actually say what I think is the right answer, which is the president by himself has no power to interfere with the distribution of ballots the way that the Postal Service rule purports to?
0: Well, and isn't that fairly clear in the Constitution, Steve?
1: It is. I mean, Article 1, Section 4 of the Constitution leaves the rules governing congressional and even presidential elections to states in the first instance. Congress can step in. I mean, Congress is allowed to make rules to govern the time, place, and manner of congressional and presidential elections. But of course, that's not what we're talking about here. I mean, this is part of why President Trump has put so much effort into trying to get Congress to pass the so-called Save America Act. This is just an executive order. And so if the Supreme Court on the merits actually confronts the question of whether the president has the power to do this, I think even this Supreme Court probably says no. The concern is whether the court will try to invent some kind of procedural contrivance to allow the executive order to continue to function, Tom, without reaching the merits. That's what folks are worried about, but that's not what happened yesterday.
0: Yeah, and that's when America becomes Putin's Russia, basically. You know, you vote, you have the right to vote if the government approves of you.
1: And I think this is the concern. And I think, you know, whether or not Congress can require states to double check, you know, who receives a mail-in ballot and who votes by mail-in ballot against some kind of federal list is a harder question, Tom. But whether the president could do it unilaterally just should not be.
0: What are your thoughts on the possibility that I've heard floated that this is, a lot of Sturm und Drang that's going to signify nothing and in the moment, but really what Trump and the Republicans are trying to set up is the 2028 presidential election?
1: I think that's distinctly possible. I also think it's part of just this broader project to sow more doubt about our elections and their integrity in general, right? That even if this particular order and this effort backfires or it's ultimately blocked by the courts, you still have so much more media coverage of concerns about mail-in ballots, right? Concerns that have never been seriously substantiated. Concerns about non-citizen voting when the actual numbers are so small as to really suggest this is, you know, a solution in search of a problem. And so I think, you know, 2028 is obviously one thing to be worried about here, although if there's a Democratic House between now and then, that could go a long way toward abating those concerns. I think the bigger problem is just more of this sort of general effort to delegitimize the legitimacy, the fairness, the integrity of our electoral process in general, so that if and when President Trump loses, right, if and when Republicans lose, the narrative is not, oh, well, you know, Democrats won fair and square. The narrative is something nefarious and mischievous happened.
0: Like in 2020.
1: Yeah, exactly so.
0: Yeah, yeah. Remarkable. So is there, I think it feels to me like we're kind of reduced to the position of being passive observers, given that most of this is happening vis-a-vis the Supreme Court. Is there any action that individual voters, individual American citizens can take to help block these kind of things or resolve this issue or return some faith to our system?
1: So I think for the moment, the answer is no. But, you know, of course, we're all going to vote come November. And I think, you know, however people are going to vote, all of this should just lead us to have a plan, to double check our plan, to not leave it for the last minute, to be, you know, prudent about what the rules are in our jurisdiction for when and how you vote. And then once we vote, Tom, to push the folks who we elect to actually pursue more long-lasting structural reforms that will make it harder for future presidents of any stripe to try to assert these kinds of unilateral powers. I think that's got to be the process here. That's where the folks at home, I think, can really make a difference.
0: There you go. Steve Vladek, an attorney, his newsletter on Substack is One First. And the website is Steve Vladek, V-L-A-D-E-C-K, professor of law at Georgetown University. Steve, thanks so much for dropping by. I learned a lot. Thank you.
1: Thanks, Tom. Thanks for having me.
0: Great to talk with you. Great meeting you. It's 43 minutes past the hour. I'll be back with more of the news of the day and your calls in just a moment. Stay tuned.
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0: Speaking the truth, some multinational corporations would really rather you didn't know all about. I'll be right back with you.

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0: Hey friends, Tom Hartman here to tell you about my brand new book. It's called The Tom Hartman Reader. Tom Hartman Reader is unlike any of my other books. It's a collection of my best and most revealing writings that I think you need to know. 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Also, it more clearly identifies the root cause of so many of our social and environmental ills. 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Or what cloudy Germany can teach us about solar energy? 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Inspiration, insight, and action. The Tom Hartman Reader,

0: Hey, thanks so much for sharing our program and for reaching out to our stations and sponsors and letting them know that you're listening. It really means a lot to us. One thing I love about summer is how easy everything feels. 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Old Hoover's a weapon from the Welcome back. 49 minutes past the hour. Picking up your calls here. Linda in Auburn, Washington. Hey, Linda, what's up?
1: Hi. Yes, I wanted to... It just occurred to me today that progressives could have sort of brought Trump and somebody like him into power by... the stand on abortions with the Planned Parenthood, because we already had a large population of Catholics that came in after the Civil War, and then they don't support abortion. So they were, I know somebody who had her child at age 18, got pregnant, and actually the father of the child wanted to get married, but the mother didn't feel good about this young man. So they had the baby put up for adoption. They had her brought to stay with nuns, have the baby. You know, they probably
0: made some
1: money off of that deal. So
0: I doubt they
1: a lot of the babies that have gotten aborted are in poorer neighborhoods, and a lot of them are African-American in the past. Well, they could have been raised by Protestants. Catholics.
0: Linda, not every Catholic is anti-abortion. In fact, most Catholics now no longer have large families like they used to have. So I'm not real concerned. Ron in Hamilton Field, California. Hey, Ron, what's on your mind today?
2: Well, I thought about these people asking the world to sanction Iran in such a stiff way that they can't have any life when they have a mean train partner being China. And that would affect China in a very negative way when you look at it. So my question is, these nations around the world that won't abide by this threat, if you don't follow us and take care of what we want you to do, you're out of our picture somehow. Where is their incentive now to be self-protected? Will this extend the nuclear field beyond that anything we had an imagination for? This goes back to when we first started with nuclear energy the weaponry of it. Where are we? How do you contend with that beyond the ignorance that's involved in the administrative actions?
0: I think you make a really good point, Ron. I mean, Trump and Besant yesterday basically said, we can't beat Iran militarily, so we're going to try to beat them economically. My first question would be, how's that worked out with Cuba, right? For what, 67 years, I think it is, that, you know, we've had an embargo on them and they just keep thumbing their nose at us, or surviving. I mean, right now we're committing a war crime to bring them down. But the larger issue is, if we're going to do what Besant said yesterday, if we're going to actually impose sanctions and draconian penalties against countries that continue to trade with Iran, China is Iran's largest single trading partner and the largest consumer of their oil. And if we take on China in that way, they will crush Donald Trump like a bug. I mean, you know, this is an absolute no-win situation. And, you know, which adds to the evidence, I think, that Donald Trump, on behalf of Vladimir Putin and Xi Jinping, is trying to destroy the United States. So that's the GOP's project right now, or certainly that's Donald Trump's project. Make Americans sicker, Let's have measles epidemics. Like, you know, he killed more people died of COVID in the United States than any other country, or at least the second. We were number two in the world because Trump handled the COVID pandemic so badly when he stopped following Fauci's advice in April of 2020. And just, you know, tried to throw the doors open, and suddenly, you know, people were dying left and right. I knew people who died. My best friend died of COVID. So it's just, I think it's just more evidence that he's trying to destroy this country on behalf of Vladimir Putin. And that's probably, you know, probably the CIA director, John Ratcliffe, arriving in Moscow this morning, probably has something to do with that. Ron, thanks for the call. Steve in Rockwood, Oregon. Hey, Steve, what's on your mind today?
3: Hey, Social Security is on my mind today.
0: Go for it.
3: I remember hearing back in the 80s when Bush was starting to monkey around with Social Security that Social Security covered 90% of all income, all wages. And so I looked it up today, and yeah, there was a law passed in 1977 saying Social Security deposits were supposed to cover 90% of wages. We met that one time. That was 1983.
0: What does that mean?
3: And it's been that 90% of all wages have to have contributions to Social Security.
0: Which is just a fancy way of saying in today's dollars, 90% of all wage earners are earning $180,000 a year or less.
3: No. What it means is the wages that are paid out, 90% of them are covered by Social Security.
0: And the other 10%? The other 10% would be the wages over $180,000 a year, because they're no longer taxed for Social Security.
3: Well, actually, we're only collecting 83% of the wages that are being covered now,
0: right,
3: at $184,000.
0: So let's just do away with the cap. Let's make it 100%.
3: Well, if the cap was at 90%, it would be $348,000.
0: Yeah. Yeah, well, I think it should be at 100%. But, you know, interesting and excellent point, Steve. Thank you. Eric in Duluth, Minnesota. Hey, Eric, what's on your mind today?
4: I want to say that I totally agree with your synopsis about Trump being a double agent and Putin holding the strings, but I actually think it's the oil cartels in general. So there's several so-called dignitaries probably jointly holding the reins with Putin and controlling Trump, who is trying to throw America under the bus. I completely agree with that synopsis. It's my take that now the action needs to be in finding a way to get him out of that office where he can't hurt America anymore. And then this brings up Dolly Parton. So I love Dolly, and I love those years before Porter Wagoner when she used that voice, and she was so wonderful.
0: Yeah.
4: Yes, you're the queen of the heartland, competing with Reba McEntire in that regard. And I'll leave that alone. But what you need to do, what we need to do, is to pursue the stories of the people Trump has destroyed. And one of them needs a truly deep dive to see where the money goes. And you can't just do it with anybody. It's got to be a Dolly Parton that everyone universally loves. So Dan Goldman just got primaried. Alexander Venman just got primaried, and Jasmine Crockett just got primaried. Those are the kind of people that were incumbents and Trump truly despised for separate reasons.
0: Eric, I'm sorry I'm out of time. I got to run, but you know, thank you for the call, and I think well said. Thank you for being with us. We'll be back tomorrow, same time, same place. In the meantime, don't forget, democracy is not a spectator sport. It requires you. It requires all of us. So, Tag, you're it. Get out there, get active, right? Have a great afternoon. Be good to yourself and the folks around you. Stay safe. Take your vitamins, eat your veggies, get your exercise. We got a lot of work to do this fall, and I'll catch up with you tomorrow.
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0: The morbidly rich who bought our government are counting on you to sit this thing out. Don't give them the satisfaction. The Hartman Report is free to join, and it's where our community goes to see what they're really doing. Every day, I connect the dots that they don't want connected. From the Powell memo to Citizens United to the checkpoints and surveillance machinery that's going up right now. But this isn't a lecture. It's a fight. And you're not in it alone. Thousands of us are already here, reading, arguing, organizing, and fighting like our children's future depends on it. Because it does. We refuse to be spectators while democracy gets sold off piece by piece. Free means free. HartmanReport.com. No paywall, no catch. Come stand with us and let's take this country back together. That's Hartman Report. Hartman with two N's at the end. HartmanReport.com. 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

0: Well, this should be interesting. The following program contains graphic material, including offensive language. 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
1: You're moving into a dimension, not only of sound and politics, but of absurdity. A journey into a land where facts are fiction and reality is up for debate. Up is down, lies disguised as truth, and logic is a distant memory. You've just crossed over into Opposite World. Fortunately, one voice dares to call it like it is. Welcome to The Nicole Sandler Show, your refuge from the madness, where truth still matters, even in Opposite World.
0: There's some sad news today, and we will get into it in just a moment. But I think we need to start with, at least a moment of levity. What do you think? I hope so, if I can get this working. Oh, best laid plans and all that jazz. One more moment. And we'll let the Marsh family get us started today.

0: The Marsh family getting us started. Coming all the way over from the UK, sounding as lovely, beautiful as always. Looking pretty good, too, for those who can't see it. All right. So, so far, so good, right? Sorry I was not here yesterday. Had nothing to do with the mess that is my studio. Instead, it was my brain is now, my brain now must look like how my studio has sounded for the last 2 weeks, because I'm just a jumble of wires and nothing making sense. Yesterday, I had a doctor's appointment. I thought it was at 10 o'clock. It was actually at 9 o'clock. And if I didn't get in to see the doctor yesterday, it would have been November before I could see her, you know, because that's how things go. But luckily, you know, she's great and she got me in. But because it started at 10, we got there for an appointment at 10, started a little after 10. I realized at about 11:15, I was not going to make it back here to this studio before 12, certainly not with enough time to get a show set up. So, that's okay, because Friday's show was so messed up. Thank you, studio. And nothing worked as it was supposed to. We re-aired Empty Wheel Friday. Well, as much of it as the Progressive Voices Network could handle in an hour, because my show for them runs in hours. You know, we sometimes run a little over, especially on Fridays with Marcy. But hey, we got it in, sort of. Now, today, I had everything ready. Literally, I'm looking at the clock, counting down. I've got it all set up, and I'm still down one input, one monitor, where I have a lot of my intro stuff and you know, music beds and things like that. So I had it all set up that I could play them from different inputs, and at 11:55, I go on at 12. At 11:55, my main computer screen went blank. It said, "We ran into a problem and had to restart your computer." I'm like, "You what?" No. So it did. It restarted, and thankfully, I kept my cool. Right, I dry mouth again. Kept my composure, very methodically got the things set up that I needed to set up to get the show on at 12 o'clock, right? I was right on time today, and got it all working. And I did want to start with that Marsh Family song. But, yeah, and I see Digby is here. Phew, because the Zoom got all foobar too, as you might expect. But I wanted to play that. But also, about maybe 10 minutes before my main computer decided, well, she needed to restart. Other news, sad news, crossed my desktop. It's usually easy to say. But unfortunately, what was said in this message that crossed my desktop was not easy to say, I'm sure, and even less easy to, to share.
1: Like, hey, this. Everyone. My name is Brian Seaver, son of Cassie Parton, and I'm representing the Parton and Owens family today, announcing the passing of my Aunt Dolly, Rebecca Parton Dean. Sister, sis, Aunt Granny to one generation, and Gigi to the next. This video announcement is something Dolly asked of me years ago, before I fully absorbed it as a future reality. As her head of security for more than two decades, a role my father Larry held before me, I have imagined the heaviness of this moment, but haven't truly felt it until now. It is an honor that is mixed with absolute pride and great sadness. But sadness lies with us, not with Dolly. Dolly has lived in the light and is in the arms of Jesus, surely met by Carl, her parents, and countless others who have watched her and longed for her to meet them in the heavens. I first went on the road with Dolly as a kid, getting a taste of the road life in the early 1980s. Dolly opened doors not just for me, but for her entire family to reach the potential we didn't even know was possible. Dolly also opened doors for generations of singers, songwriters, musicians, and dreamers from every walk of life and across every continent. By her example, we believed that anything was possible. She never saw a door she couldn't open, and the doors she opened made and changed history. My family and I have shared a lifetime of beautiful memories with Dolly, but so have you. She has always been on your television, your record player, your CD, and on your phone playlist, becoming an extended part of your family whether you liked it or not. Our family and the team she has entrusted with her legacy will work diligently to ensure her spirit will live with us forever. Dolly was a farmer, just like her daddy. He farmed the soil, she farmed songs and happiness. Dolly called me and said she wants to rest in a beautiful bed of plush cotton because after a life wearing heavy rhinestones, she finally deserves to be comfortable and have some rest. Rest in peace, Aunt Dolly, Aunt Granny, Gigi.
0: Wow.
1: May God bless Dolly Parton, and may God bless you all. She will always love you.
0: She will always love you. You know, she wrote I Will Always Love You, the great hit song for Whitney Houston. And I say it only because I know a lot of people probably didn't realize that. Well, our guest today, you know, is Digby. And we all know Digby as Digby. She's like the OG of the progressive blogosphere. Digby did it before anybody knew that Digby was a woman. Whoops, hold on. I got something coming through. Hold on. I got to turn this off because that's not it. Ah, you go away. Come on. Something's playing here that shouldn't be. So, all right. I removed that. Oh, and I think she's here. Digby, you there?
2: I am here. Yes. Well,
0: it's so good to have you back. But I got it. You know, weird. This news just broke right before I hit the air.
2: Yeah.
0: And I thought, well, Digby's real name is Heather Parton. Is there any relation there?
2: Very distant.
0: Really?
2: My father's family originally came from Tennessee many moons ago.
0: Wow.
2: So, but no, I'm not part of the inner circle by any means. But believe me, I've been asked that question a million times in my life because I think that Dolly Parton may be the only famous person who has that last name. So, you know, people would automatically sort of say it. But I'm actually very sad. I'm a huge admirer of Dolly Parton.
0: Well,
2: not just her music, which I always liked and loved, actually,
0: right,
2: and followed from the time I was just a kid. But just she was just an incredibly great human being. And to me, she, and I've been dreading this day for years, knowing that it was going to be very hard. She and Willie Nelson, I think, is the other one, who represent the best of us. They somehow transcend all this bullshit, you know, all the culture war crap, all the class distinctions, the musical differences. I mean, they managed to, you know, evade all of that and just be beloved by everyone. And, you know, imagine what a feat that is in our current world. I mean, is there anybody else who's managed to do that? And she, of course, I mean, she was a very principled person who lived her principles right out there. She was a philanthropist. She started this, and I guess it's called Imaginarium, I think, is a library for poor kids, you know, free books going to poor children. She financed part of the Moderna vaccine for
0: that's
2: for
0: right, she did.
2: And, you know, she put her money where her mouth was and did it in a way that just came. I mean, here's a person. She was out there saying, singing, you know, vaccine, vaccine. You know, I beg, I beg
0: right.
2: you to.
0: Yes. I forgot about that
2: and,
0: one.
2: Yeah. And she was not. I mean, you know, you didn't have the, you know, the wing nuts holding it against her somehow or another. This person has, you know, was able to transcend all that stuff. I mean, that's a real gift. That's something pretty special. And I think we've lost something today in that she's no longer going to be here to sort of be that, although I think we'll all remember her. She's a superstar. She's a national treasure and icon, and her music will live on. But that was a pretty special thing.
0: Yeah,
2: that
0: well,
2: she, yeah, you know, well, that she managed to do. And I feel really sad.
0: Yeah.
2: I actually do, feeling a little teary.
0: Yeah,
2: over this one, and I don't usually get that way, but this one's kind of hit me.
0: That's why I started with that today, because Dolly Parton did and does continue to transcend the divides. She's a country artist. Country music, typically in this world that we're in, is considered, you know, Republican. Look at, you know, most country artists come out over there, although less so in the age of Trump.
2: There are quite a few exceptions these days.
0: Yes, that very much so. But even before, she eschewed those boundaries. Mm-hmm. And she genuinely did good for people, for the world.
2: Mm-hmm.
0: And I never met her, never got to interview her, never, not so much a fan of her music, but a fan of her, the person.
2: Yeah, exactly.
0: Right.
2: She was able to do that. And it's interesting, I saw her perform at the Hollywood Bowl. Probably around 10 years ago, I guess. And it was a really interesting show because she didn't have a big band, or it wasn't a big production. It was just like a hardcore band members who'd been with her for like 30 or 40 years. I mean, these people had been her kind of core musician. And she told the story of her life through her music, which, of course, she had been writing about this, you know, from the very beginning. And the crowd that was there, I mean, it was as full as I've ever seen the Hollywood Bowl, absolutely sold out.
0: Mm-mm.
2: It was a super diverse crowd. I mean,
0: I'll
2: you couldn't believe how many different kinds of people were there. It was a huge, of course, she was a huge, you know, LGBTQ supporter from way back, long before other people were doing it. She and Elizabeth Taylor were the two back in the 1980s who stepped up. During the AIDS crisis, and she was always, you know, somebody who supported, and she had a huge fan base among gay people, both male and female. I mean, she was, you know, an icon to both. And there was all kinds of people. I mean, I just was really surprised, you know, a lot of African Americans, a lot of, you know, older, younger, everything. So she, that transcendence of all the divisions, you know, you could see in this concert. And it was just it was magical. She had there's something about this woman that was just, she was super authentic,
0: mm-hmm.
2: super normal, despite having this very abnormal, over-the-top physical appearance mm-hmm. that she had. But she made fun of herself for it and absolutely, you know, just said, yeah, I love the big hair and the makeup and,
0: yep.
2: the, you know, the boobs and the whole
0: yep.
2: thing. You know, I'm just going for it. And she always had. And just didn't let anything stop her that way. And the crowd that watched her that night, I mean, I've never seen a performance like this. You could hear a pin drop. Nobody was talking. Nobody was moving. Everybody just sat there. You knew you were in the presence of a true icon and somebody that was, you know, you were kind of privileged to be able to see her perform. So, I mean, it was really good. I'm really glad I got to do that because it was kind of rare to see her perform around here in LA. I mean, this isn't a big country town, that's for sure. And, you know, she did perform here from time to time, but that was kind of a big, you know, I went to buy cat food that morning, I remember. And I'm in this, you know, pet store or whatever. And the woman, I hand her my credit card. She goes, oh, pardon. She goes, well, I'm going to the Dolly Parton concert tonight.
0: You know,
2: and I said, hey, so am I. I'll see you there. You know, it was like, it was an event, you know, people were really excited that she was here. So
0: that's awesome.
2: Anyway,
0: not too many years ago, she was inducted into the Rock and Roll Hall of Fame, and it was a bit of a controversy
2: mm-hmm.
0: because Dolly, before she was not, you know, or after, I guess after she was nominated, before she was inducted, she very famously said, look, you know, I'm honored by this, but I don't sing rock and roll. I'm not a rock and roll song. And after they insisted on giving it to her, she decided, well, you know what? This is a challenge then.
2: Mm-hmm.
0: And so she made a rock album and called Rockstar. And one song was released as a single. Look, I come from rock radio, so I mm-hmm. know that side of it. And actually the song that they released as a single. I mean, a lot of the songs, I believe, were covers. But she released mm-hmm. one song, and I think it was called World on Fire. Mm-hmm. And I'm going to try to find it, maybe to play it at the end. I know I'll get copyright violated for it. But look, YouTube has fucked with me enough for the past 2 weeks that my I don't know. You've been on vacation, but I've been in hell. Not only did YouTube, they changed the way they interface with third-party software. And especially what I use, I couldn't get on the air. And then my entire studio freaked out on me. And it just did. This other monitor just went dark. I think the universe is trying to tell me something, but I'm still grappling with that.
2: The universe is trying to tell all of us something right now, Nicole, on so many different levels that, you know.
0: Oh, shit. Right.
2: So many things.
0: But that song is all about the world is on fire. I mean, it is pointedly aimed at Trump. And I think she wrote it.
2: They always asked her about her politics, mm-hmm. and, you know, because she never did that. She was not a political person. You know, she said, look, I'm all about, you know, healing and life and love and all this stuff. She said, you know, my father was a Republican. My mother was a Democrat, and I'm a hypocrite. Ha ha ha. You know, she made a joke out of it. Right. But the truth is she did. She also said, you'll find my politics in my songs. And I think that's pretty clear. And that was one, I agree with you. When I heard it, I'm going, whoa, that's maybe the strongest statement I've ever heard from her. You know, and it's kind of fitting that she put it into her rock album.
0: Yes, really.
2: It was one of those things where you're going, well, okay, Dolly, you're kind of with it here. You're on with the program.
0: Yeah, here, I found the lyrics, okay? Liar, liar, the world's on fire. What you gonna do when it all burns down? Fire, fire, burning higher, still got some time to turn it all around. Now, I ain't one for speaking out much, but that don't mean I don't stay in touch. Everybody's tripping over this or that. What we gonna do when we all fall flat? Liar, liar, the world's on fire. What you gonna do when it all burns down? I don't know what to think about us. When did we lose in God we trust? God Almighty, what we gonna do? If God ain't listening, we're deaf too. Liar, liar, the world's on fire. What you gonna do when it all burns down? So I'll put this on the blog today because this is Dolly Parton. She called Trump out in probably the last, I don't know for sure, but I believe the last record she put out. I believe.
2: Well, I think there's been a more recent one.
0: Oh, have
2: one,
0: there? Actually. Okay, maybe. Yeah. Shows how much
2: she
0: I know about
2: Dolly
0: prolific.
2: Parton. I mean, it was crazy. But that one, I think, came out 3 years ago. So that would have been 2023. So, you know, we know what she was talking about.
0: Oh, most definitely. So, you know, I said good on her then. And, you know, she wrote it. And she, you know, she stood for what she believed in. So
2: yeah, and she showed up at the Rock and Roll Hall of Fame
0: when they did it.
2: And she sang, and it was a huge array of all the, you know, female rock singers from Annie Lennox to, I mean, I think, geez, you know, here we go with the, you know, the old age problem.
0: Right.
2: I can't remember anybody's names, but,
0: whoever was there, I'm
2: whole
0: guessing,
2: bunch of them.
0: Right?
2: Yeah, they were all there. All the ones that you think were there. But it was quite a performance. And I think they all sang Jolene or something.
0: Wow.
2: But,
0: well,
2: you know,
0: to honor her, for sure. I know I saw it, but I have the old age memory problem, too.
2: Yeah, whatever. It's just names. It's the only thing I can't remember is names, and I used to be so good at it. It's very frustrating.
0: A lot of it is frustrating. Digby is with us. Your voice is a little hoarse. You were on vacation and you got sick?
2: I got sick when I was on vacation. Yes, I did. I had a terrible cold, and I thought it was worse. And I, you know, did all the tests, but it was like the worst cold you can imagine. I've never had one that bad. So it didn't ruin the vacation. It was nice to be off and kind of, you know, doing my own thing. I was visiting.

0: 100% better now.
1: Oh,
0: I'm
1: good.
0: normal. Otherwise, you'd be hearing me hacking and coughing, which is no
1: Wow.
0: fun, for
1: No,
0: anybody,
1: right. No, I
0: especially
1: get
0: an
1: that.
0: audience.
1: Yeah, no, and I've done it many times because you feel like, you gotta go in. You gotta do you got the show must go on. And
0: Exactly.
1: sometimes I'm thinking, do
0: Exactly.
1: they really want to hear
0: Did it
1: this?
0: really?
1: Or
0: Yeah, I think
1: yeah.
0: maybe they'd wish it
1: Right.
0: hadn't gone on. Yeah,
1: Yeah, maybe time for a
0: for sure.
1: best of. Well, certainly
0: Yeah.
1: I don't think they wanted to hear what some of them heard for some days over the last few weeks when it's like, can you hear me now? Like, hello,
0: Yeah,
1: this
0: oh
1: thing
0: my
1: on?
0: God.
1: Yeah, it
0: That sounds
1: wasn't,
0: awful.
1: it was horrible.
0: Yeah.
1: And yeah, so, and I
0: Nothing's
1: re
0: more frustrating than that, than technical
1: it's
0: problems.
1: horrible. And I rebuilt the whole studio and it's still not quite there. I mean, a lot of it is
0: Yeah, it
1: working
0: looks
1: and working
0: different.
1: better, does it?
0: Yeah, it looks different.
1: Huh.
0: Your setup seems a little bit different than it was before.
1: Yeah, well, the things you can't see are different, but yeah, because I'm down one computer, but I have an extra one now. So don't ask. Nothing makes sense. And it's just, like the world, nothing makes sense. So you were, I don't know where you went, but you were away, I'm guessing, and out of touch with some of the
0: Not really. I
1: insanity.
0: mean,
1: No?
0: I never
1: It's
0: stay
1: hard
0: out
1: to
0: of touch.
1: do,
0: It's
1: right?
0: well, and I still blog every day, so
1: Yeah.
0: even when I'm, off for other purposes, I'm still blogging. So
1: Yeah.
0: yeah, I kept up pretty well what was going on over the last few weeks. I mean, August is always a weird month, but with Trump in office, there's always something. There's always, crazy, nonsensical bullshit going on, if nothing else. And plus, right now we're dealing with some very big things that
1: Yes.
0: are actually, kind of world, internationally important. So you can't really take your eye off the ball for any period of time because, things are happening. I feel like things are so surreal.
1: Yep.
0: This is the word that I keep coming back
1: Yeah.
0: to, which is just, I feel like the things have just gone, I mean, just completely nut. Why are we in a war with Canada?
1: You know,
0: I mean, why
1: because Trump is
0: are
1: an
0: we trading with
1: asshole.
0: Canada?
1: Right.
0: We're in
1: Canada.
0: in a shooting war with Iran.
1: Yes,
0: I mean,
1: which.
0: we're having just, I mean, this crazy stuff that they're doing, and the Supreme Court doing equally crazy stuff, and the elections and all this, loony stuff that we're dealing with on that. I mean, I'm just kind of overwhelmed with the fact that I don't think
1: Yep.
0: that people really, if maybe if you haven't been around as long as I have and been watching the evolution of the American right wing over the course of, say, the last 30 years, which I think is probably, I like to go back and tag it to maybe the late 80s, which really, we're
1: Well,
0: talking 40 years,
1: Reagan.
0: with the Reagan, starting with that,
1: Yeah.
0: with the rise of Newt Gingrich and
1: Yep.
0: Rush Limbaugh and
1: Yep.
0: that whole crowd, which you and I have been talking about for since they first,
1: That's right.
0: emerged.
1: Yeah.
0: And, as it's evolved into this weird organism of MAGA and MAHA and all the rest of this strange right-wing kind of ecosystem that has developed over the years. I mean, it just gets weirder and
1: Yeah.
0: weirder and weirder. I mean, I'm sure you've talked about Natalie Harp and that whole
1: Oh,
0: story
1: yes. Oh, my
0: endlessly. I mean,
1: God.
0: you can't not talk about it. And I mean, just think about that. Think about any other president. I mean, this is like, it's like, I mean, we have
1: It's
0: this
1: surreal
0: bizarre,
1: is the word.
0: it's just so odd. I mean, it would be one thing if it was a, I mean, it's like Edith Wilson, the Woodrow Wilson's wife who kind of took over the presidency when he had a stroke and nobody knew about it. I mean, this isn't exactly like that, but there's this idea of this person who nobody ever voted for or vetted or even knew who existed. That is there as the gatekeeper of all information going to the president of the United States. And she is batshit crazy. She's nuts. I mean, you saw the letters, right?
1: She
0: I
1: is,
0: mean,
1: yes, she is
0: she's nuts.
1: certifiable.
0: There's,
1: She is
0: she's a, and
1: certifiable. And there's
0: I mean, when you think
1: video.
0: about,
1: I guess there was a, the big drag race in front of the White House this weekend. More insanity on
0: also
1: his
0: surreal and
1: surreal,
0: stupid,
1: right?
0: yeah.
1: His celebration of the nation's 250th anniversary. I mean, I look back on the bicentennial, which was a big deal. And this was just embarrassing on a global level, to the global

0: Humiliating.
1: Humiliating. So he has this race going around the White House or something. I don't know. And Melania showed up after being absent for months, it seemed. Yeah. And apparently, you know, Natalie comes up with something for Donald. So Natalie's coming in, she walks out. I mean, the whole thing is just so tasteless. It's like,
0: And being right there in front of everybody, I don't know if you saw this. I mean, this is getting a little gossipy, but, you know, why not?
1: Right.
0: Well, I only saw it on social media, which was that you know, they had Trump and Melania appeared to have some kind of a tiff.
1: Did they?
0: On camera. Ooh. Yeah. And they had the lip readers come in, but I never really got a good sense of what the lip readers were saying. But it was pretty clear that Melania was not a happy lady.
1: I'm sure.
0: About something. And she was whispering in his ears, and then she kind of leaned back and flipped her hair, and she was obviously not happy, and neither was he. So I don't know what's going on there. You can imagine that she's not happy with the situation. They obviously called her in because she made that appearance last week at, I can't even remember what it was, some event where she said, I hear you missed me.
1: Yes,
0: well,
1: right.
0: Here I am, you know, with her, you know, and she stood there, and Trump had to sit in the front row of the little audience they had there, and he didn't even say anything, which I thought was kind of interesting, that she obviously demanded the attention of everybody. Mm-hmm. And they brought her in because somehow or another this was supposed to shore up
1: their love.
0: Issue that was going. Yeah, well, I think it was just to sort of, for whatever reason, you know, I don't think most people think that the relationship he has with Natalie Harp is necessarily sexual in
1: any kind of
0: a normal way.
1: He can't, I mean, look at him. Do you think he can actually take part in a normal sexual relationship? No.
0: Or whatever. I mean, if it is sexual, it's weird, right? I mean, it's one of those things, you know, it's one of those. You remember the movie The Owl and the Pussycat? I don't know, maybe you don't.
1: Oh, I don't. I do remember it, but I don't remember
0: Barbara Streisand
1: seeing it.
0: played a hooker who, you know, took care of, you know, very wealthy, famous men.
1: Sure.
0: And there was this guy chasing, you know, chasing an egg down the hallway and wearing a diaper, you know, weird stuff. That's what comes to mind if you're thinking about anything like that.
1: Yeah.
0: But it's not real. That's not really the issue. I don't think any of us want to think about that, nor do we actually really even care.
1: Right.
0: What we do care about is the fact that this woman she's known as a conduit to the president of the United States, and she's an idiot, mm-hmm. and she's crazy.
1: Yes.
0: And she is feeding him everything he wants to hear. And I think that this is kind of raising the question that we've had for a long, well, from the very beginning, but more, it's more of an acute question these days, which is, does he believe what he's saying, or is this in his mind? Is he just trying to dance as fast as he can? And is just saying things in order to get over, which he's always done, right?
1: Sure.
0: I mean, he's just a complete pathological liar, so he just lies reflexively. But is he actually believing some of this stuff? And it appears to me that the Natalie Harp issue brings up the idea that he may actually believe some of this stuff because this is the information that he is getting. And they're all afraid of him, right? They're afraid to tell him anything he doesn't want to hear. Mm-hmm. And there she is feeding him all this stuff from social media, newspaper clippings, and all the rest of it, telling him how great he is, how much everybody loves what he's doing.
1: Right.
0: And so he hears something peripherally that the polls are all bad, and he doesn't believe that. He believes Natalie. He calls his, gives it a French accent for some reason.
1: Uh-huh.
0: Yeah, I don't know what that's about. But, you know, he believes what she's handing him because it's on paper, right? So it must be real. It must be actual, you know, it must be the truth. And I think, I'm beginning to think that he's more far gone. The Natalie Harp thing made me believe for the first time that he's more far gone than even I realized. That the bubble that he's in is now so sealed, so tight, that they really can't get through to him. I know that, I mean, the Wall Street Journal just had a story today about the Iran war, an inside look at what happened in the White House around the Iran war. A lot of it we knew. We knew that Tulsi Gabbard had come to him and said the consensus of the intelligence community is that this isn't going to work, that you can't get regime change, that, you know, you're not going to be able to bomb them into submission, that it's going to result in a lot of turmoil and we'll lose, you know, we could lose our bases, anything, all of which came true. I mean, absolutely everything that the intelligence community said was true. Trump dismissed her completely. And in fact, even in public, I don't know if you remember, she'd given some testimony to the Congress saying that they had determined that Iran was not anywhere close to building a nuclear weapon, that it was, you know, that they had really done some damage to the program and they weren't even in the ballpark. And she said that, and they asked him about it. And he said, well, she's just wrong. She doesn't know what she's talking about. Trump said that publicly. Wow. So we know he was just dismissing her. And apparently, you know, according to the Wall Street Journal, all these people in the administration had come to him and they laid out all the, you know, the caveats and all the warnings about what might happen if he decided to do it. And he went with Hegseth and you know, General Kane, chairman of the Joint Chiefs, who told him, well, the military can handle whatever you throw at it. We'll be able to handle it. Even if everything, even if all these bad things happen, you don't worry about it. He chose to go with that because he was feeling his oats after Venezuela. Netanyahu had been in his ear telling him that, you know, hey, you're going to be a big hero. You'll be, you know, Alexander the Great or whatever, and the Prince of Peace. And so, you know, he wanted, he basically wanted to do it, right? I mean, this is Trump. And I, that for all of all these years of people saying that he, you know, would just wanted to be a peace president and America first and all this, you know, he's a warmongering asshole. I mean, come on, this is Trump. He's the meanest, nastiest, you know, piece of work out there. And of course he wanted to go to war, and this was his chance. So he did it. And then as everything started to fall apart, exactly as predicted in the Wall Street Journal article, this was my favorite part. He was fuming, angry. He's going to everybody. Why isn't the bombing campaign, why isn't all this bombing making them give up? Why isn't it working? You know, it's like, and what I heard in my head was him screaming, they don't have the cards. They don't have the cards. And why won't they give up?
1: The same thing he said, Zelensky didn't have the cards. Zelensky had the cards.
0: Yeah. Well, I mean, you know, the cards actually, you know,
1: it's not a card game.
0: You don't know what kind of cards they have. And yes, A, it's not a card game. And B, one of the cards that Trump doesn't understand, he thinks it's all about domination and who has the biggest military and the biggest bombs and the biggest everything. And, you know, there's a whole bunch of other things that go into, you know, the human condition. Yeah. And, you know, one of them is, you know, a lot of them. There's pride, there's resilience, there's resistance, there's the idea that, you know, you're going to defend your family and your land and you'll do it to the death, and people who really care about things. And in the case of Iran, they even have a whole religion that's kind of telling them what to do. I mean, the whole place is a theocracy. So, of course, they, you know, they will go down fighting because, you know, they're, that's all about going to paradise and everything. So you know, he doesn't understand any of that. He thinks it's all just the worldwide wrestling game of who's the villain and who's the hero and, you know, this kind of simplistic cartoon understanding of the way the world works. So he was very upset about this and didn't really understand. I mean, and that's the case, what we're seeing unfold all over the place. Yeah. And we just saw it over the weekend with this thing with Canada. They came in at the very end of the negotiations. I mean, he had basically abrogated his own treaty, which was the USMCA that he said was the greatest, you know, trade deal the world had ever seen. Well, no, it wasn't. Turned out it wasn't at all. He slapped a bunch of tariffs on. They went to the bargaining table. They sat down, the professionals, and worked things out. And at the very end, come in and just laid a bunch of absolute nonsense on Canada, telling them, well, and by the way, you're not going to be allowed to make any trade deals with anybody else. Only us, and we'll tell you who you can trade with. And by the way, you got to get rid of all this French language stuff. We're not putting up with that. You don't get to do that anymore. God. And it's like Carney, who is a tough dude, man. I mean, that guy, and he understands these things a little bit better, I think, than Trump does. He just absolutely walked away and said, no way.
1: Yeah.
0: And he, and rightfully so. I mean, he has constituents too. The Canadians would have absolutely gone nuts if they, if he'd have signed a deal that had those things in it. And it's an attack on, excuse me, on their sovereignty. Mm-hmm. And it goes back to, you know, Trump picked the wrong guy to do this to, because Carney, you recall, it back in January had given a speech, which will be, it's a world historic speech. It's one that's going to go down as one of the famous speeches ever made, I think, because he came up and said there has been a rupture. And people were all upset because of the Greenland thing that was going on. And they were taking it very seriously. They sent troops to Greenland. You know, they're going, hey, well, I guess we better start defending ourselves here. And everybody in Europe was up in arms. And he gave the speech and said, you know, this whole thing has fallen apart and we got to start looking out for number one. Mm-hmm. We have to be aware of what's going on. And if we want to preserve any kind of a world order, we're going to have to band together, the medium powers, as he called them, band together. Because the great powers, unnamed, but we know what they are. They're, you know, the United States and China primarily. Russia wants to be in there. Oh, but, you know, this is so we've got to look out for ourselves. Mm-hmm. And so he was aware of this. He's the last guy Trump should have been challenging on this because Carney absolutely is prepared for it and knew exactly, you know, the line that he was gonna draw there. And they had been very accommodating on this tariff business. They were willing to negotiate. They sat down with him. They gave, you know, there was give and take. It was, you know, they didn't want to do it, but right. They figured, okay, you know, we'll be adults here. But then Trump comes in at the last minute and does this. And again, it's that thing where he says, they don't have the cards we do. We're bigger than they are. Well, that's just, you know, good luck with that. Yeah. Because, you know, I mean, he should, you know, he's like a big, clawed-ish bull in a china shop, right? I mean, we're big, but we're also really stupid. So, you know, we're not, at least under this Trump administration. And so he keeps doing this over and over again. And I don't think he's going to stop. I mean, I don't know where this goes next.
1: He won't stop. It's pathetic. The word is pathetic. The world is laughing at him. There's video of different governments, parliaments in session laughing at him. And he thinks, I don't know if he really thinks it or it's, you know, he's just delusional, but I think he thinks it, that the world loves him and respects him now.
0: Well, that's what Natalie tells him.
1: Well, there you go. That's what she tells him.
0: You know, because she loves him and everyone, you know, she wants him to feel good and she doesn't want him to have any kind of dissonance. So, you know, she tells him, everybody loves you. Here's, you know, and she'll find, you can always find something out there to do it. And he may not ever see this stuff. Fox News doesn't show that stuff. None of the right wing media does. I mean, Trump would have to watch, you know, CNN or MSNBC, which he does very, very little of. Every once in a while, he'll pop in. Or he'd have to read a social media other than Truth Social, and I don't think he does. So he's just, I mean, his bubble is sealed. So he goes after Iran. You know, he goes after Canada. I mean, maybe Greenland really is the next thing. I mean, when you think about it, maybe that makes the most sense. Because, you know, he thinks that he has a right to do this. Because he's the biggest country in the world, you know, the richest country in the world, and he's allowed, and he can just go do it, and maybe he'll send, you know, some troops over there to invade Greenland. Would you be surprised? I mean,
1: no,
0: I would not be surprised,
1: and I don't think Denmark would be surprised, and Denmark has, you know, owns Greenland. I mean, even saying that sounds so ridiculous, but they have put out troops before to, you know, to fend him off. And he has dropped troops off there. The troops, I think John Oliver probably showed this, but where they actually went over there with all the military might that they would need, saying that, look, we're here to do this. And the people are like, what the fuck are you talking about?
0: Yeah, exactly.
1: No.
0: Get out of here.
1: Right, get out of here. And they were laughing at them. And they sort of went home with their tails between their legs. Yeah. But they left all the military stuff there.
0: Yeah. Well, you know, don't worry, Nicole. He sent over the governor of Louisiana. Why him? I do not know. Is the special envoy to Greenland somehow? And he came over. He was offering cookies and some kind of, you know, blackened catfish or something to the Greenlanders and say, oh, they loved me. You know, they just love me here. And they're all going, no, that didn't happen. We did not love him. I mean, why him? I mean, wouldn't you think he'd send over somebody who knew something about Greenland, some Danish person or something? You know, no. I mean, so. You know, he does want it. We know that much because he looked at the map and on the Mercator map, the Greenland looks huge and he thinks it's the biggest. He wants to expand America's territory.
1: Right.
0: And that's one of his big, that's why the Canadian thing is such a big deal. And he wants to expand American territory and Greenland looks very, very exciting to him because he thinks that he'll be, you know, remembered as I don't know, Khufu, the Egyptian pharaoh or something. I don't know. But, you know, this is crazy.
1: Yes.
0: It's crazy.
1: It's pathetic. That's I keep going back to that word. That word. Yeah. Pathetic. It's pathetic. And he keeps talking about how we're the hottest nation on the planet. We're the best. No, we're the biggest. No, we're not. And the world is laughing at you. And the thing is, because the world's laughing at him, they're laughing at us too.
0: Sure, of course. And rightfully so. I mean, I'm sorry. I mean, I never voted for the guy.
1: Nor did I.
0: Did everything I could to make sure that he didn't get elected.
1: You and me both.
0: But, you know, it's a democracy, and there's just no doubt about it. People were idiotic in 2024 and very, very foolish. Too many people just decided that, I guess they just decide after, I mean, maybe everybody was in a daze after the pandemic, but I don't really think so, because he won in 2016 too. There's some strain in this country of people who just really, really dug the idea of this, you know, complete, you know, idiot.
1: Yes.
0: Thinking somehow that because he was rich and thinking erroneously that he was a self-made man, which he wasn't, and that somehow or another that was going to accrue to their benefit. And of course, the opposite is being shown to be true now. The corruption is so overwhelming that I think people are starting to see it. I've seen some man on the street interviews with people saying things like, well, he tells you what he thinks you want to hear, but he's really all in it for himself. And you hear that and you're going, oh, really? Huh? Who'd have thought?
1: Really?
0: But, you know, hey, baby steps, right?
1: Yeah.
0: Baby steps. And if it ends up being to the benefit of the Democratic Party in these midterms, and I hope it will, that enough independents or people who might have thought, well, you know, I can't vote for a woman. Oh my God, no!
1: Right,
0: and
1: right.
0: Not she's black too. I mean, geez, what are they trying to do here? And there's that old man. You know, we got you know, would never vote for him. So you know, they voted for Trump, thinking that he was gonna, you know, lower the price of eggs and everything would be great. That seems to be wearing thin, and a lot of people that may have made that choice, not because they were MAGA, just because they didn't like the choice they were presented with and thinking that Trump wouldn't be that bad. I think that's at least a few of them have learned, yes, he can be that bad.
1: Yep.
0: I mean, the ballroom alone, Nicole.
1: I know.
0: The ballroom, the helipad, the arch, the reflecting pool.
1: I mean,
0: all of this, you know, I mean, it's just so
1: embarrassing.
0: Marie Antoinette.
1: Yes.
0: I mean, it's just, you know, and we all know what happened. I mean, I don't know if these people are aware, but history suggests that that doesn't go well for those people in the long run. I mean, there was quite a terrible outcome for Marie and her class.
1: Right. So if we go on the premise of history repeats, what do we expect for Donald Trump? Where does this take us? What is the end game?
0: Well, I mean, you're asking me, and I'm afraid I'm a cynic on that one, and I'm sorry. I mean, I think there's a chance that if Democrats are serious and focused, that if they can take the majority and then take the presidency, that there's a chance that they could enact some major reforms that could make it impossible for JD or Marco or whoever inherits the mantle to do what Donald Trump has done, which is basically ignore the Constitution and do whatever the hell he wants.
1: Yeah.
0: I think maybe we could enact some reforms that could, because what Trump did, which is an astonishing thing, is that he showed that the whole checks and balances concept is a complete facade. It's a construct that requires people believe in the checks and balances in order for it to work. Well, if you don't believe in it and you have a bunch of sycophants who will do exactly what you want them to do, it all falls apart. And the constitutional structure is very, very weak. And when you have this level of partisanship and a kind of, you know, a country that's very, you know, closely divided between two different teams, tribes, whatever you want to call it, this whole thing doesn't work. So there has to be some major reforms, things that are very, very serious, And within that, I think accountability is part of it. I think we've seen too much to believe that you can just, you know, well, Richard Nixon, you know, we want to bind up the nation's wounds and we've got to end this whole saga. So we're going to let him off the hook. But, you know, remember his entire cabinet, well, I shouldn't say his cabinet, his inner circle.
1: Yeah.
0: But part of his cabinet, the attorney general, they went to jail. They did time, all of them, in Watergate. And, you know, some of them, like G. Gordon Liddy, he did like 4 years. And the attorney general, John Mitchell, did 18 months in jail.
1: Right.
0: I mean, this was for real. So, I mean, there was a real penalty paid. And yet, look at where we've got, where we are today. So I'm just saying that, you know, there's a lot of work to do. And what I worry about, and I keep hearing it, have you heard this? The latest of all the pundits, I shouldn't say all of them, but pundits, some yeah. pundits are out there saying the resistance is dead.
1: What?
0: People don't. Yeah. The resistance is dead. That's the headline. Nobody cares. And it's because Dan Goldman was defeated
1: right.
0: and Alexander Vindman in Florida. And so the resistance is dead. People don't care about Trump. They don't care about any of that. What they want to do is move forward, and they want to, you know, they want Democrats to get in office and get some things done. And that will require working with Republicans.
1: Well,
0: and they've got to do that.
1: Well Hakeem Jeffries just met with Jared. Like, seriously? The guy who is not elected to anything? Which, so I question that. I don't agree that the resistance is dead.
0: I don't either.
1: But this is something that's been going on for a while. And you know what? This crew, this class of democratic socialists is not the same democratic socialists that we never claimed to be part of, but that we were talking about with Bernie 20 years ago. Different group. And this one, I would say, is not quite as smart. I'm sorry. For the most part, some of them are great, but for the most part, they've got their heads up their asses. I'm sorry. I don't know what the fuck they're thinking, but they're not anything that I want to be a part of.
0: Yeah, and it's really too bad because there is a chance here for progressives
1: yes.
0: to make some real strides
1: yeah.
0: in this election and maybe going forward, because the right is in total, they're the ones in disarray. They're
1: that's
0: the
1: right.
0: ones who are falling apart. And that's an opportunity for the left and for the center left to kind of come together and go, okay, let's be serious here, let's focus, let's do it. So any of this internecine fighting is really beside the point and kind of and not kind of it's foolish. And hopefully, I mean, I did see some good signs in Michigan where, you know, the two rivals in the primary came together and said we're gonna unify.
1: Yeah.
0: I don't know if you saw Abdul al-Sayed last night on Fox. He was very effective.
1: I didn't, but I heard about it. Yeah,
0: yeah, he's a very effective, you know, he's one of the people of this particular class that's quite quite talented as
1: yes.
0: a politician.
1: Well,
0: he was also
1: around in the last one. And I pulled out while I was dealing with the studio, I ran some old shows. And I ran an interview that I did with al-Sayed back in 2018 or 20, somewhere in there, after he had run and failed to win the governor's race. But he was good. He made a lot mm-hmm. of sense. He wasn't caught up in this group of nonsense.
0: I have this feeling that, you know, some of that, and it's not true of everybody, but
1: no.
0: that some of that among the more, you know, the more professional, I guess, of this particular class, mm-hmm. that there was a moment somewhere in this cycle in which being DSA was considered an attribute.
1: Yeah.
0: And I think that is less so now. You're seeing, you know, a lot of, well, and certainly al-Sayed, he's distancing himself
1: yes.
0: like crazy.
1: Yeah.
0: And down in Florida,
1: Angie Nixon.
0: She joined in the middle of the campaign. Not good judgment there, but
1: no,
0: whatever. But hopefully, you know, she's moving. And the agenda that they have, mm-hmm. setting aside the DSA national agenda, is completely, it's bonkers. I mean, it's just way yes. out there. I don't know anybody, honestly, who takes that seriously. But of the candidates, you know, you're seeing. I think they're getting the idea, and it's not just about getting elected. It's about the idea that, okay, you know, we have to be serious here. And so I'm hopeful anyway that this is working its way through, and that we're going to see a little bit more kind of, you know, adult politics yeah. happening.
1: I hope so.
0: As we go through. Yeah, I do too. I do too. But I think that the idea that the resistance is dead, and I guess some of it's being attributed to the rise of, you know, this sort of yeah. Democratic socialist politics.
1: Yeah.
0: But I don't really think that, I don't think it's true. I mean, right. if you hear people, and I'll just give you an example of okay. somebody who I think is kind of leading the,
1: please,
0: you know, leading the messaging mm-hmm. in a way that has captured people on all sides. And that's John Ossoff.
1: Oh my God. Yes.
0: He's in, you know, I mean, I guess, you know, there's some people who think he's too conservative, whatever. He's from Georgia, guys. Yes. So everybody could cut him a little bit of slack. Right. He's from, a, yep. you know, a, basically a red state.
1: It's
0: so
1: just what we need right now.
0: Considering
1: though.
0: That, you know, he's pretty liberal. Yep. And, you know, yep. he and Warnock, both of them have been really good senators, considering the fact that they come from Georgia. Okay.
1: Right.
0: So, but it's a good test, right? To see, because a lot of the country is not as liberal as you and I might be.
1: Right.
0: So, but what Ossoff is doing, and I just think it's so skillful, and you got to look at this guy who seems to be, of all of the would-be 28 candidates, and he says he's not running. Maybe right. he isn't, because we won't be able, we can't afford to lose senators,
1: no,
0: right?
1: So we
0: if he runs, it will be because there's, a, you know, hopefully if Keisha Lance Bottoms could win in Georgia, there'd be a Democratic governor who could appoint a Democratic mm-hmm. senator to replace him.
1: Right.
0: But in any case, just let's assume that he's a leader of mm-hmm. the Democratic Party at the moment and leading the charge in terms of messaging. His messaging is very, very much the resistance. It is... say, you know, he is using Donald Trump as the foil to bring in this idea that this corruption is stealing from you. Mm-hmm. You don't have what you need because you got a bunch of corrupt billionaires led by Donald Trump and his family and his cronies who are stealing the country blind. They're doing all this crazy stuff that has nothing to do with you. That message incorporates both of those things. The resistance there, I'm telling you, Democrats had better not drop it.
1: Yep.
0: Because the Democrats, I don't know anybody that reads my stuff or that I know in my personal life or that I hear anywhere that isn't absolutely freaked out.
1: Yep.
0: By what Donald Trump and the Republicans are doing. And if the Democrats decide, well, you know, we need to work together and think that those people are going to actually act in good faith at any possible moment. This is Donald Trump we're talking about. They actually think what he's going to sit down and hammer out some good legislation, some good bipartisan legislation. It's ridiculous. They have to, the Democrats have got to reward their base, reward their voters, whether the independents, you know, lapsed Republicans, whatever they are, by saying, no, we're fighting this. We're not going to let this happen. We are not going to just, you know, pretend that nothing happened. And then Donald Trump goes off, you know, shuffles off his mortal coil and we all just pretend like, you know, we're going to go forward and everything's normal again. I mean,
1: right.
0: to some extent, Biden tried that.
1: Yeah.
0: In which, you know, we're going to be quiet. We're just going to get the work done. We're going to do it. It didn't accrue to his benefit at all or
1: nope.
0: to the country's benefit. So these people, you know, I hope nobody's listening to these pundits. I really hope nobody's listening to these pundits.
1: But some are. And look, I heard an interview the other day and I can't remember who was talking to her, but it was like the vice chair of DSA. I thought it was some flunky, you know, running
0: she's
1: for
0: nuts.
1: She's nuts.
0: She's nuts. I
1: mean, she's fucking off her rocker. Don't listen to her. You know what? Bernie needs to stand up and say, this is not your father's DSA. This is not the shit we've been talking about for the last 20 years. They have taken what I brought and went over the loony farm with it. I mean, seriously. And AOC as well. Look, she's old school DSA. This current crop is not what she is.
0: No, you're absolutely right. She's been very judicious in her, and Bernie too, in their endorsements and kind of, being very careful that way. I mean, with Al Sayed, I know you were.
1: I like Al Sayed. I didn't like Graham Platner. I didn't like Kai Newkirk.
0: She didn't do Platner, and she didn't do Hong.
1: And I don't. Either, she didn't do Kai either. Right. I mean, they were some of them.
0: They're not.
2: It's time for the Rick Smith Show. Now, here is the voice of the working class, Rick Smith.
3: And welcome, brothers, sisters, working class heroes. This is the Rick Smith Show. Thanks so much for being here today on the big program. Lots to get to, lots to talk about. Got a couple emails from folks wondering why I haven't weighed in on the Anthony Fauci thing or any of that circus. And look, my position is pretty simple. Conservatives really do have a magic trick. They've taken a public health crisis, they've sprinkled it with some billionaire talking points, and somehow end up blaming the scientist instead of the disease. The incompetence and the political carnival of idiots who made everything worse, because I lived through it too. Fauci and the CDC spent the entire pandemic trying to keep people alive, and for their trouble, they got treated like supervillains in a cable news fever dream. This is where we're at. Apparently, in the alternative universe of right-wing grievance theater, saving lives is now somehow suspicious. And now we're going to cherry-pick a diary. Look, the right couldn't possibly admit the obvious. Science did not fail them. Reality did. And reality is kind of rude like that. It doesn't care about your bumper sticker, your Facebook rant, or your senator yelling nonsense into a microphone like he lost a bet with a propane tank. Not how it works. So instead of saying thank you to the people trying to stop mass death, they built an entire political religion around denial, complete with temper tantrums and blame, finger pointings. Because once you admit that public health workers were right about anything, you have to confront the fact that the people screaming the loudest were often the least useful and the most wrong. And let's talk about the genius class of conservative leadership. If we can call it anything without insulting the concept of leadership, we get Tommy Tuberville. Literally the dumbest person to ever serve in the U.S. Senate, and soon potentially going to be governor of Alabama, acting like the nation's wisdom should be measured by how aggressively they can misunderstand a graph, saying that, Fauci killed 9 million people, and when I'm governor, we're going to go get him. It's insane. But again, these are the same people who want you to believe experts are the problem, while they can barely manage a coherent sentence without sounding like a lobbyist's broken toy. If stupidity were an Olympic sport, Tuberville, and look, the rest of them, some of these folks would still be demanding a voter recount after losing to themselves. Meanwhile, the real owners of the circus are laughing all the way to the bank, and we know who they are. They're the oil companies, the big corporations, the donors, the grifters, the political predators who love nothing more than a working class too busy infighting over masks or vaccines or fake outrage about anything. Instead of noticing that rent's going through the roof, wages are falling flat. And also, the economy keeps kneecapping anyone and everyone, except, of course, the very rich, who have figured out how to cash in on all this. Because understand, divide and conquer is the oldest trick in the book. And conservatives keep reading from the same dog-eared chapter like it's the Holy Scripture. Yes, in hindsight, we could have done things better. In hindsight, it's always available from the safety of a cheap seat. Could Fauci have handled some things differently? Sure. Could every single person alive have done better in a once in a country in a century crisis with misinformation blasting from every direction? Yeah, absolutely. But it's called being human. But somehow, only the people trying to prevent catastrophe are expected to be flawless. While the ones making stuff up while they go, while the people just pulling stuff out of you know where, they get the posture as brave truth tellers, fighting the man. And the funniest part here is, if you have a black soul and a sense of irony, the funniest part is the same people screaming that Fauci killed millions are the ones who helped spread the very nonsense that actually did kill people. And then they turn around and they act like victims when anyone points out the obvious. And it's not politics anymore. It's a traveling clown show with donor money, oxygen theft, and a merch table. So are we surprised by any of this? No, this is what they want. They want to devalue science. They want you not believing people who have spent their entire lives ensuring that we don't die from everything trying to kill us. And oh, by the way, I got to think the people who died from COVID, you know, after we knew better, who didn't get the vaccine, I think Herman Cain, I think they made different choices. I got to think. Want to hear your thoughts. Rick at TheRickSmithShow.com. Right back. I'm Rick Smith, and this is Labor History in 2. On this day in labor history, the year was 1993. That was the day that the Family Medical Leave Act went into effect. Union members worked hard to support this legislation, testifying before Congress and holding rallies. It was an uphill battle to pass the bill. Starting in 1984, family medical leave was brought before Congress. Year after year, the bill failed to win enough votes. In 1991, it finally passed Congress, but was vetoed by President George H.W. Bush. He vetoed it again the following year. Then, in February of 1992, newly elected President Bill Clinton signed the FMLA into law. It guaranteed that most employers with 50 or more workers must give their employees up to 12 weeks of unpaid leave for a serious health condition for themselves, their spouse, parent, or child. In his speech signing the act, President Bill Clinton declared, quote, "This bill will strengthen our families, and I believe it will strengthen our businesses and our economy as well." He went on to say, "I know that men and women are more productive when they are sure they won't lose their jobs because they're trying to be good parents, good children. Our businesses should not lose the services of these dedicated Americans. And over the long run, the lessons of the most productive companies in the world, here at home and around the world, are that those who put their people first are those who will triumph in the global economy." He said that family and medical leave is a matter of pure common sense and a matter of common decency. It will provide Americans what they need most, peace of mind. Never again will parents have to fear losing their jobs because of their families. Labor History in 2 brought to you by the Illinois Labor History Society and The Rick Smith Show. For more information, go to laborhistoryin2.com.
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3: So, look, over the last several days, been having a lot of fun with the New York School District. You may remember us talking about New York School District. I think it was Salamanca School District. Tried to pass off a $60,000 humanoid robot tied to a sex doll company as education innovation. And understand, you know, a lot of teachers, a lot of parents, state officials pushed back, thanks to our friend Michael Sonato and his piece. And the result was it was a ridiculous tech stunt exposed. But it's, you know, the privacy risk, the PR nightmare that it was, and an absolute insult to not just the people, the indigenous folks who are in that Salamanca school district, but poor people across the board, because evidently that's what you get. And I thought this would be a great opportunity to talk to my education expert and get some thoughts on, is this our future? Is this a one-off? Was this just a bad stunt gone really bad? That's why I've asked Mark Weber to come share some thoughts. He's a lecturer at Rutgers University and my go-to guy. You can follow him on social media at jerseyjazzman.bluescott.social. We'll get links out on social media how you can take a look at that. Mark, thanks for taking time for us.
4: Hi, Rick. Thanks for being here. Always a pleasure.
3: So look, a lot of fun around the, hey, I wish they had a sex doll teacher when I was in school. You know, all the jokes basically write themselves. Because look, I went to Catholic school. I did 8 years in Our Lady of Great Pain and Misery. And all the nuns were, you know, not sex doll quality. So a lot of us were joking, you know, maybe we would have learned or maybe we wouldn't have. But what is this? What message is sent to you in this moment?
4: Yeah, I don't think you were alone in that. I think teacher crushes are probably, although I don't know any formal studies on these things, I think they're probably pretty common. This was a perfect parable for our time when it comes to education policy. It's all of the themes are right there, right? We're going to spend $60,000 for an AI powered robot that is going to teach in a tech class. I think they said it was going to be for a tech class for high school students. And it turns out that the manufacturers are the same manufacturers as a sex bot. So, you know, I don't know what you call it on a robot. Is it the chassis? Maybe the chassis is the same, I think. But, you know, we're not going there. The technology itself was powered by Steve Wozniak. And if that name sounds familiar, he is, along with Steve Jobs, one of the founders of Apple. And for years, he has been involved in ed tech, right? Which has been this burgeoning business field, generates a lot of revenue, generates a lot of interest, but they have been looking for this kind of magic item that is somehow going to transform teaching, not just by making it better, but, and here's the catch, making it cheaper. And that is the thing that seems to drive so much of this, that how can we save a couple of bucks? How can we not actually have to worry about hiring a actual human being and paying them an actual living wage? How can we get around that? It always seems to be this other sort of scheme. So if it's not a robot's, there was a charter school a few years ago, actually had a bit of a following in California. It was called Rocket Ship. And the idea was that the kids were going to learn on laptops. They're going to learn on their own. But this has been going on for a while, right? And it inevitably never works out. But who is in the experiment? Who gets this? And I think that's a super important part of the story. And thank you for highlighting that in this case. Upstate New York, this school is in the Seneca Nation. Native kids are the ones who are going to be the experiment for the teaching bot. It's not happening in the white schools. It's not happening in the affluent schools. Upstate New York, if you know the area, you know, it's hit hard times. There's a big problem with raising enough funding for schools in many of the districts. And again, who rather than saying we need to do something about adequately funding our schools and adequately paying our teachers, we're going to try this wacky stuff, which is doomed to fail.
3: Right. No, but that's not new, Mark. And you know this better than anyone. We've used poor kids in this country as guinea pigs for all of these newfangled ideas when we know educationally what works. Having small class sizes, having more experiential learning, having kids who come to school ready to learn, being fed, being clothed, having, you know, a decent home environment. We know how to do this, but that takes some money. That takes some doing. And well, we've got billionaires we've got to fatten up because their kids get all of the advantages and no sex doll teachers.
4: Yeah. And, you know, part of that list, Rick, and everything you said on the list is absolutely right. What is required for adequate education? But what's also required is having well-paid, experienced, well-trained teachers. That is the key. And if we don't have that, then all of the other stuff isn't going to matter. And so where are we at right now? There's a great piece that came out a couple weeks ago from Matt Barnum. Matt is, I think, one of the best education journalists out there. He writes for Chalkbeat. And he was looking at teacher turnover. And what has happened since the pandemic is we have had this enormous wave of teacher turnover. It has increased, I believe by his calculation, somewhere around 10% more than we had before the pandemic. And that is indicative of a profession in crisis. You know, the Learning Policy Institute, which is a great source on these sorts of things, puts the their estimate of the teacher shortage right now is about 400,000. And that we've got about 3 million public school teachers. 400,000, that's a lot when you look at the total. And they're saying that these are jobs that either haven't been filled yet or have been filled by people who are inadequately educated and trained to do that. Why is that?
3: Here's the thing, and this is where I want to stop you here, because I think, and help me if I'm wrong here, you're going on the assumption that they, you know, the people who run these systems, want your kids to be critical thinking citizens as opposed to button pushers and obedient workers and people who just follow along, that you actually want kids to get an education that isn't just rooted in regurgitating what they've been told, that they actually want, you actually want thinkers and leaders. And I think that's where the fundamental flaw is. They don't want that for our kids. They don't want that for poor and working class kids.
4: There you go. There you go. I think that last part is the key. And that ties into this whole thing about who gets the robot sex dolls as teachers and who gets real teachers who are experienced and well-trained. Great book by Eve Ewing just came out this last year called Original Sins. Highly recommend this book. She very carefully documents how for Black kids and for Native kids in this country, schools have become these engines of social reproduction, right? You think about the messages that are sent to kids who attend a school where it is considered serious to have a robot be one of your teachers, right? What message is that sending to kids? Is that sending to kids that you want them to grow up to be critical thinkers, that you want them to grow up to be leaders, that you want them to grow up to excel in highly intellectually challenging jobs? Or are you sending the message that that's for somebody else and for you instead, you get the robot teacher or you get the laptop learning or you get the school voucher or you get the charter school that has the no excuses kind of philosophy? Yep. That's what you get if you're a certain kind of kid. And if you're another kind of kid, you get something else. And that sends a very powerful message. It's a very powerful message, and we really should be calling it out.
3: No, absolutely. And what does it also say to the teachers in those school districts, the people who are working in those schools that are struggling? You know, I look at the Philadelphia school district. I can't find anyone to say a nice thing about the teachers there, but I know a lot of the teachers there, and they're hardworking. They're well-trained. They've got a lot of problems, and it keeps getting worse because the funding keeps going down and the problems keep going up. And now we're looking for gimmicks and all of the division that's gone on with charter schools and vouchers and programs that are meant to destroy public education and really to deprofessionalize the entire industry for those folks at that level. Still, I got to think, you know, at the Abington Friends School in Philadelphia or, you know, the ones that Obama's kids or Trump's kids go to, they're still treated like professional teachers and professionals to be respected and learned from. But everyone else, and I look at what Trump's Department of Education did by basically deprofessionalizing education, teaching, nursing, and a number of other careers with the student loan stuff. It sends an incredible message, not just to the kids, but also the people doing the work, I think.
4: Well, for a while now, in certain education policy circles, a idea has taken root. And Michael Bloomberg, I think, was the one who said famously that he could cut the teaching staff in half and double up on the number of students if he just had, quote unquote, good teachers. Of course, good teachers, it's a real question as to how you determine who is and who is not a good teacher. And a lot of it has to do with who you are teaching.
3: Right. But now look, I look at myself and let me just jump in here because, you know, this whole good, bad teacher thing, I've never had a bad teacher. I've had some that were less inspiring, but those that were less inspiring to me, I had friends who just thought they were the cat's meow. Every teacher that I've ever had, even, you know, when I was in a poverty school district, they still presented what they were supposed to do. They were still doing their job. The difference, I think, is how we perceive them, you know, especially because everybody I talk to, yeah, there's bad teachers, but my kids' teachers are okay. And they can't point to something that's been done. It's been a message that we've been force fed for so long that we just kind of accept it. At least that's my thought.
4: Yeah. Well, I mean, I think there's a lot of truth to that. I think it's also tied into the fact that this is a profession where 3/4 of the practitioners are women. And we've always had a problem in this country with assigning, or I shouldn't say a problem. We've always been very good in this country at assigning blame to professions that are dominated either by women or by people of color or whatever minority you may think of. And that becomes actually an excuse then not to address things like pay gaps. You know, we have a real problem with a teacher pay gap in this country. The folks at Economic Policy Institute now put it at like around 30%. You pay a 30% penalty for getting a college degree and going into teaching as opposed to going into some other profession on average. But that sends a message in it of itself as to how we view the professionalization of teaching. Is this something that is really going to be a career that you can have long-term, that allows you autonomy, that rewards you for taking leadership and being a professional leader within the field? Or are we just going to make it into this recitation that actually could be done by a robot that has been built by the same people who build robots for sex?
3: For sex dolls. Yeah, I mean, this is where the joke comes back to, because all of us had that hot for teacher moment when we were in school. All of us had that one. But the difference was that teacher in front of the classroom was still challenging us. I don't know how an AI robot is going to challenge us. My fear is, like all of AI, and my great fear of AI is it's the end of thinking. It's just we're going to just be regurgitating what is told to us, and we never question. And that kind of obedient society kind of scares me. And I understand why the guy who helped found Apple would want us going in that direction, because we might not ask why he's not paying higher taxes.
4: Yeah. Well, I mean, the obedience again gets back to the racism. You know, again, certain kids are expected to, quote unquote, behave. Certain kids are allowed to walk the halls and talk and sit with whoever they want to sit at lunch and not sit silently. And certain kids have to behave in a different way. So that is, you know, it's all kind of tied in. And to my mind, the other thing that I think is very closely aligned to what you're saying about the idea of obedience and behavior is about surveillance. And that's the thing, I think, in AI that's also very scary. And, you know, these robots, we're joking about it now because it's so silly and transparently silly. But is it so silly to think that if this ever caught on, those robots wouldn't be data gathering as well? And what are the implications of that? What does that mean that we begin this data gathering process in our schools?
3: But let me stop you there and ask you a question on that. Because I argue that we've already been doing that. All of this hyper testing, this high stakes testing, all of the surveillance in classrooms with cameras literally everywhere. There's literally not a moment of my kid's childhood that hasn't been videotaped somewhere, and they're keenly aware of it. Whereas you and I, we went out, we did all kinds of stuff, and nobody knew what we did. You know, we fought and did all kinds of stuff. You know, they don't have that kind of freedom. They're used to being watched, surveilled. So for me, this next step into the AI sex bot, you know, teacher isn't a huge leap. It just seems like the natural evolution. Or do you think I'm wrong?
4: No, I think, unfortunately, I think that your paranoia is not misplaced. And it's something that I definitely share. But again, and I know I keep harping on this, but I think it's important to understand who gets surveilled and in what way do they get surveilled. I think that we have to include that as part of our understanding of this overall. There are certain groups of students sure. who are going to be looked at and going to have this carceral kind of education where they are monitored, and then certain students who are given more freedom.
3: Yeah, well, let me push back on that a little bit. You know, if you took that argument into the public square right now, given what we're doing with immigration, do you think, you know, a large segment of the population would be like, yeah, that's not a bad idea.

0: eye on them.
1: I mean, yeah, certainly there are going to be people who are fans of it. That's true. Although I will say this, and this is something I talk about a lot when I talk about the education policies sphere. In general, the public has questions about education and they have doubts about public education. But when it comes to their own schools and their own teachers, generally, it's very different. The polling seems to show this consistently over and over again. There's a real question about overall public education in this country, but I love my kids' Absolutely. Teacher and I love my kids' school. And I do think that if there's a bright side to this crazy story, it's that the people in Salamanca stood up and said, okay, no, we're not putting up with this. Whoever came up with this idea, sorry, thank you very much. Time to move on. We want our public school. Yeah. We want our public school teachers. We want to have a school where we as a community have a say in how our kids are being educated. Amen. And that might, Rick, be the thing that saves us.
0: No, look, I want my $60,000 back and I want you to hire a teacher to put in the classroom to replace the robot. I want to see robots on the unemployment line. But Mark, as always, great stuff. I appreciate the thoughts. Last question. What should we be doing? What's the marching order out of all of this?
1: I think, and again, I seem to come back to this as a theme. I think the last time I was on, you and I talked about this. It starts at the grassroots. Get involved in your school district. Even if you don't have kids who go to the school, it's your school. It's your community's school. And if there are things going on like this that you've got some real doubts about and some real questions about, you have every right to go to your school board meeting and say, hey, but let's think twice before we start putting robots and collecting data and doing all this other wacky sort of stuff. Yep. You know, it's your school.
0: While we still can. Before they privatize it and institute it without or even having any say. But Mark Weber, appreciate the time. As always, great stuff. MarkWeber.com, the website. You can check out the work that he does. As always, I appreciate it, Martin. Thanks so much.
1: Thanks, Rick.
0: Want to hear your thoughts? Email me, rick@therickssmithshow.com. You okay? Would you want your kids taught by a sextile teacher? rick@therickssmithshow.com. Right back. Stick around. I'm Rick Smith, and this is Labor History in 2. On this day in labor history, the year was 1819. That was the day that Alan Pinkerton was born in Glasgow, Scotland. His father was a policeman who died while Alan was a boy. This left the family in poverty. As a young man, he became involved in the Chartism movement. This reform movement hoped to expand the political rights of the working class in Great Britain. Alan had to flee his homeland to avoid arrest because of his involvement. This led him to Chicago. It is a great historic irony that Alan Pinkerton came to the United States because of his involvement in a working class cause. Today, Pinkertons are often considered some of the greatest armed foes against unionism in U.S. labor history. In Chicago, Pinkerton became involved in law enforcement and then formed his own detective agency. The Pinkerton National Detective Agency made its name working against railway thefts, but it became most notorious for opposing the labor movement. Pinkerton's spies infiltrated labor meetings for company owners, worked as hired guns to stop union organizing, and protected strike breakers. Alan Pinkerton died in 1884 and passed the agency on to his sons. During the 1890s, there were more Pinkertons and reserves than the standing army of the United States. One of the most famous battles between Pinkertons and workers occurred at the 1892 strike against Carnegie Steel in Homestead, Pennsylvania. There, 7 workers and 2 Pinkertons were killed. The event inspired a song by William W. Delaney. The lyrics included the lines, quote, "God help them tonight in their hour of affliction, praying for him who they'll ne'er see again. Here the poor orphans tell their sad story. Father was killed by a Pinkerton man." For more information, go to laborhistoryin2.com. Like us on Facebook. Follow us on Twitter @laborhistoryin2.
2: 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Why do patients spend hours on hold, battle claim denials, and navigate endless paperwork just to access benefits they've already paid for? And what does it say about our healthcare system when getting treatment

0: 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I'm your host, Brenda Gazar. 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Miranda Yaver is an assistant professor of health policy and management at the University of Pittsburgh and author of Coverage Denied: How Health Insurers Drive Inequality in the United States.
1: So one example is a mother who I interviewed about trying to get their daughter higher level behavioral health care because they were struggling with severe depression, anxiety, suicidality, and they were running into a lot of insurance barriers. And what they were able to do was float just enough money to keep their daughter in treatment while they were fighting for coverage in hopes of reimbursement. And they were able to liquidate their inheritance and deplete their 401k.
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3: So, as you know, privatizing the post office has been a long-running conservative wet dream assault on public service. And, you know, you go back to 2018 when Trump really began his full-tilt boogie assault on the postal service. Understand, not new, been doing it for a while, but kind of the pressure points really built in 2018. Major funding cuts, debt traps, service slowdowns, and well, now fast forward to today, attacks on voting by mail. Look, they didn't want and certainly do not want an efficiently well-run postal service. That's not in their interest. What they want is they want to be able to steal a national asset, break it up into little tiny pieces, and sell it off to their criminal friends and their billionaire crony buddies. Because, well, there's profit to be made. And look, like a lot of the things that we're living through today, this is the conservative corporate plan. Go back to 1970 when they reorganized the post office and kind of made it quasi-private. It was setting the table for where we are now. And that's why I've asked Annie Nordman to come share some thoughts with us. Annie's the Associate Director of Campaigns at Americans for Financial Reform. You can find their website at ourfinancialsecurity.org. That's where she leads the Save Our Post Office Coalition. Hopefully we're going to save our post office. Annie, thanks for taking time for us.
4: Thanks for having me, Rick.
3: So I go back to 1970. They begin the reorganization scheme because, hey, we gotta bring good business principles in. And this is really, in my view, the beginning of laying the groundwork for stealing this national treasure.
4: Many in our coalition would agree with you. And I would say that that's a pretty accurate representation of when things started to go off the rails. Like you said, I lead the Save the Post Office Coalition, and I've been in that role for about a little over 4 years now. And the coalition came together shortly after the first attempt of Trump to meddle and try to privatize the post office you were speaking of in 2018. But our coalition came around in 2020. When Trump installed Louis DeJoy. I'm sure we all remember him.
3: Remember Louis well.
4: Yep. Love to hate him. Got a lot of flack, deservingly. Trump told, basically, you know, Trump meddled and told his buddy, Treasury Secretary Steven Mnuchin, to pressure the postal board into hiring DeJoy, which he's not supposed to do as an independent agency. So worth noting that the postal board has the sole higher firepower over the postmaster general. But DeJoy was just Trump's first takeover attempt after the 2018 privatization attempt. But DeJoy got in there and started messing with the mail delivery and sorting machines, tearing them out right before the summer before the 2020 midterm election, when, you know, all of the country was about to vote by mail in record numbers because of a pandemic that was going on. Right. And so we drew on our, well, I guess I should start and say that the Save the Post Office Coalition is sort of nested within the organization I work for, the nonprofit Americans for Financial Reform. It's DC based. I work out of Detroit. Americans for Financial Reform is the organization that got started as a coalition whenever they were working to pass Dodd-Frank after the financial collapse. And so as a part of that financial reform work, public banking as an option, an alternative option to these private banks and how they screw us over, was something that AFR had been long working on. And one of the options there is postal banking, but we have to have a functioning, healthy public postal service in order to have nice things like postal banking.
3: Right. So, no, the important part is a public bank, a public post office. And this has been, you know, the wet dream of the conservative movement for a very long time. There should be nothing in the hands of we the people. Everything should be privatized, profitized, and sold back to us as we're getting something better. And I've been asking this question for 21 years doing this program. What is it that we've privatized in the past that actually lived up to all the promises that they made of it being cheaper and faster and better quality? And we would just benefit wildly if we gave over our water supply, our sewers, our parking, our turnpikes, go through all of the stuff that we've privatized that somehow in the past we used to be able to figure out for ourselves. Show me something that's actually worked out the way they sold it to us, and I'll be on board with privatizing the post office. I know you can't, so I just know you're going to screw it up even worse, and it's going to cost me a ton more. So it seems like a bad idea, and I think most Americans, Annie, I think most Americans kind of feel that way right now, or do you get a different sense?
4: 100%. Most people do feel that way now, and because people feel that way now, and they feel so strongly about protecting the public postal service, that's why I have a job. That's why the coalition is here. Because like I said, back in 2020, when all this was started sort of moving, we put out a call. We had a longstanding relationship with the American Postal Workers Union and Move On, and people, we just sort of started talking, and we were like, this is really like, somebody needs to do something about this. Well, I guess we're the somebodies. And so we put out a joint mass organizing call in August, and we got almost like 500 RSVPs in less than 48 hours. So yes, people definitely see through the smoke and mirrors. Yep. and corporate greed of privatization, and they know that it doesn't work.
3: So this is where I want to make sure that people understand that this whole made up assault, this whole made up crisis around mail-in voting is not about really about voting as much as it really is. Americans don't want their postal service privatized, but it seems like a nice attack point to go, well, you know, the post office is screwing up the mail-in ballots. Maybe we should go a different way at not only attacking something that was ours, but also the bedrock of this entire experiment of self-governance, which is access to that ballot box.
4: Absolutely. They definitely, the playbook is old and predictable, where they make it sound like there's a false flag of election security, right? And that's why they have to, the Trump administration creates all of these like and perpetuates these false narratives of the stolen election. I mean, going back to 2020, where, you know, I sort of started this conversation, like he's still whining about that. And
3: no, he's not just whining. He is totally fixated on it as if it's the only thing that matters. Because, hey, we're in a war with Iran, still complaining about the 2020 election, which he cannot change no matter how badly he wants to.
4: Yeah, people are struggling to put gas in their cars and food on the table, and he's giving speeches about how he's whining about the election and saying the top priority is the SAVE Act to limit voting rights in this country. And that's one of our priorities in the Save the Post Office Coalition, in addition to monitoring, like, and calling out and, you know, just sort of mobilizing people as much as we can around any sign of, like, stealth privatization, which we can talk a little bit more about that later. But, you know, this is a huge election year, and not to be alarmist, and I'm sure this isn't news to anyone of your listeners, but we are in the probable fight of our lives to protect the right to vote, especially by mail. We've seen executive orders and lawsuits and county election boards being raided by the FBI, Supreme Court cases, like all kinds of things. I'm sure people, as we're like hit with information, like people have been hearing things. But I would say, like, we are not like a sort of like democracy focused organization or coalition, but we have partners within our coalition that are democracy focused. And so our sort of on ramp in that is to, like, raise the alarm and say, you know, these are the things that are happening. Like, there is a threat to vote by mail, and it has things to do with the post office. And these are sort of the ways and the things that, like, we can look at and monitor and, like, yell at our senators and Congress people about. And so right now, any day, the Senate could schedule a confirmation vote for two of Trump's nominees to the Postal Board. And remember earlier I said that the Postal Board is has the sole higher firepower of the Postmaster General. Right. They are like the tippy top of the post office, so much so that, like, they even approve the budget of their own regulator, the Postal Regulatory
3: Commission. There's no conflict there, is there?
4: Uh-huh.
3: You know, you do what we want, or maybe the purse gets squeezed a little bit tighter. And this is where I was going to go, because these are the questions that people want. Because, look, we've been talking about privatizing the post office pretty much my entire life. There's always been that undercurrent of, hey, you know, if the profiteers could get their hands on it, it would run much better. And I've got pictures of me, you know, marching on picket lines, you know, save our post office, you know, from 15, 16 years ago. This isn't new. So how... Because my concern is, I reach out to a couple of friends and they're like, yeah, they bring this up every once in a while. It's not going anywhere. How much of this it can be, how much of this is a real opportunity? Because I don't want people to get fatigued of going, yeah, we've seen this movie. It's not going anywhere. How real is this moment and this assault?
4: Very real, Rick. And I think I might have a little bit of perhaps... a position of watching these things kind of ebb and flow over the last 4 years. So not as long as it's been happening, but what I see over and over again is that, let's start in 2018, the first time Trump and Secretary Steven Mnuchin tried this privatization scheme. They put out a report and they said, you know, the Postal Service needs to be fixed and then privatized. And that was the headlines. Those were the headlines. And there was a mass outcry because this coalition didn't exist yet, but we're not the first to organize around against pushing back against postal privatization. So people sounded the alarm bells, and folks contacted their congressmen and congresswomen, and they politically were forced, the Trump administration was forced to walk it back because it was so politically unpopular, not just with Democrats, but Republicans, independents. Everyone loves the post office. In a polarized political climate, it's still the most beloved government agency because everybody knows their postal worker.
3: Yep. No, I said this the other day. Everyone knows their UPS driver. Everyone knows their postal worker. Everyone knows the mail person who drops their mail off. May not like them all the time because of the bills they bring, but they're the consistent person that keeps bringing, knocking on your door. Unlike the Amazon gig worker who's, you know, every time it's a different person, or the FedEx worker who, you know, half the time it's someone different. That's the constant with the Postal Service. And my fear is, we turn the Postal Service into the next gig scheme where we got who knows delivering who knows what or where. And then we start dwindling down access. And now we got to go to town to get our mail. Oh, we got to pay for a box. And then it becomes just another way to get their hands in our pockets to subscribe to their service that was once our doing. We did it for ourselves. And now we need a profiteer to bring it to us.
4: That is the crystal ball. That is the accurate read of the crystal ball, Rick. Absolutely. And, you know, we all love our postal workers. And that's why, you know, coalitions like ours and work like you and your listeners are doing to get the word out and get people riled up works, because many like me, you know, have a relationship with our postal worker. Like, when I moved 4 months ago across Detroit to a different neighborhood, I hugged my postal worker Cheryl and cried.
3: My wife used to make her cookies. My would hand the cookies out to the UPS driver and the postal delivery person. Yeah, that's they're part of the fabric of our community. So the question then. Because I don't know anybody who doesn't want to save the postal service. I know a couple of right-wing cranks are like, you know, we can get a better deal if we let Bezos run it. Yeah, that's worked. How do we save it? I mean, one of the ideas that I've been talking about for years is I'm a big fan of the idea of postal banking. I'm a big fan of the idea of allowing people to have bank accounts and to do basic banking through the postal service. It would certainly help low income people, get them away from those predatory, you know, lending groups and all the schemes that are out there to screw poor people over. It would bring more revenue, more opportunity, more people in. It seems like maybe we should try it, but you know, the people who are running our business don't seem to want that to happen, do they?
4: Correct. Yes. Saving the post office, big question, but fairly simple answer. Just look at proposals that are already out there, like the People's Postal Agenda. It came together, I think, the first time in 2021. It's a set of principles the American Postal Workers Union and several other groups who are also in our coalition got together and drafted this plan for keeping the postal service public, expanding the services. Like, there are more post offices than Starbucks and McDonald's combined. They're in every single community. They have retail space. They're being underutilized.
3: Yeah, and if I could cut in real quick, it's the reason they want to privatize it. Not because they want the service. They don't want to do the business. They want to steal the land. I've been saying for a long time, this would be the largest transfer of land since we stole it from the Indians. And the sad reality is nobody, I've heard nobody position it in that way. Because look, I used to deliver mail to the post office, to the distribution centers. So I would take it from one place to another in big trucks. And in New Jersey, there are a couple places that the Postal Service, so they're like million square foot facilities that are basically gold. That the amount you would get for that land would just be incredible amounts. And they want it for pennies. So if they can privatize it, basically sell off everything that we own, those post offices, those distribution centers, all of that land, what a coup for our oligarchs.
4: Truly. World-class real estate, prime real estate all across the country and every main street, every downtown. They want to get their hands on it because it's profitable and stick the taxpayers with the bill, because at the end of the day, and we've been saying this every time, you know, the private carriers cut routes and add surcharges and deem, zip codes too rural or remote to have the same low prices they had before, the Postal Service is the one that goes out there. They go on a plane to Bois Blanc Island up in North Michigan and Lake Huron, like in the winter.
3: In the winter. No, and look, that's what's coming. And like I said, they're going to put a box in the middle of town and you're going to have to pay for the privilege of getting your mail. That is coming if we allow this to happen. So how do we stop it? What are the marching orders? What are we doing to make sure that that doesn't happen? And that it, like thieves in the middle of the night, they don't get to steal it away by tucking it into some appropriations or defense bill. How do we stop this?
4: Well, we just have to get louder than we already are at our members of Congress, anytime there is a serious threat of privatization. So like earlier when Trump first got into office this second time and he announced that he was going to merge the Postal Service in with the Department of Commerce and fire the whole postal board, like somebody within his administration leaked that to the press. And we all got together and organized a National Day of Action, and then it just sort of never happened. And so when folks are hearing like, oh, this has been going on forever, that's because we keep defeating their attempts.
3: We keep winning. And that's where, again, you come back to the response that I've gotten from people is, oh, they've been trying to do that forever. Yeah, they've been trying to do it forever. But good people like you, Annie, have been out there raising the alarm, getting people all riled up and ready to fight back. And defending our postal service, as we should have been doing with our water supply, our sewers, our turnpikes, our parking authorities. Go down the list of our public parks, all the things that we've allowed them to steal from us, probably should have been putting up a fight for that. So last question, give me a direct act. Go to a website, scream out your window, call your congressman, what?
4: Oh, gosh. I would say right now, call your senator and tell them not to put these two Trump guys on the postal board. Because, what is the saying? The snake rots from the head. We have to have people who believe in the public promise of the Postal Service, who aren't in bed with bankers and who think that public postal banking is just the beginning of what's possible for the Postal Service, and understand that you cannot price hike your way out of a deficit. No postmaster can. It's time to start looking at like new community services that serve the public as the public service mission of the Postal Service intended, and also bring in new revenue. For example, there is a Office of Inspector General report. It's some years old now, but they estimated that if the Postal Service, so this is like the Postal Service's own like Inspector General, had a report that said that they could raise as much as $8.9 billion in annual revenue from offering like non-bank financial services. And so that's conveniently about what the Postal Service has been losing every year for the last 3 years. So that's just one thing.
3: No, look, because we've got to honor Wall Street and the criminals who are bleeding us dry. But I argue go to financial security. OurFinancialSecurity.org. If you want to check out the work that Annie and her group, Americans for Financial Reform, do, she is the lead there at the Save the Post Office Coalition. There's stuff all there. Get involved. There's a direct ask, a direct action. Get involved in that. But Annie, I appreciate the time. As this continues, I'd love to have you come back and share some more thoughts with us and keep us fired up and moving in the right direction.
4: Would love to, Rick. Thank you for having me on today.
3: Thanks so much, Annie Norman, Associate Director of Campaigns there at Americans for Financial Reform. Want to hear your thoughts? 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Right back. I'm Rick Smith, and this is Labor History in Two. On this day in labor history, the year was 1981. It was a dark day in U.S. labor history. Nearly 13,000 members of the Professional Air Traffic Controllers Organization had been out on strike for 2 days. At issue were working conditions and hours. More than 6,000 flights were canceled on the first day of the strike alone. President Ronald Reagan held a press conference at the White House's Rose Garden to address the work stoppage. He declared that the strike constituted a peril to national safety. He also announced that strikes by federal workers were illegal. Although this was technically true, federal workers had participated in more than 20 strikes and sick outs in the years leading up to the Patco walkout. Yet President Reagan seized on the opportunity to bust the union. And in what has been called the shot heard round the boardroom, he announced that every Patco worker that did not return to work within 48 hours would be fired. He made good on his promise, and more than 11,000 air traffic controllers lost their jobs. The president also decreed that the strikers could never be rehired. By October, the Federal Labor Relations Authority had decertified the union. President Reagan's actions had a chilling impact on the labor movement. Before PATCO, there were 300 major strikes on average in the United States each year. Afterwards, that number dropped to 30. 3 decades after the decision, Joseph McCartin, a professor at Georgetown University, described the impact in a New York Times article, writing, "More than any other labor dispute of the past 3 decades. Reagan's confrontation with the Professional Air Traffic Controllers Organization, or PATCO, undermined the bargaining power of American workers and their labor unions." Labor History in 2, brought to you by the Illinois Labor History Society and The Rick Smith Show.
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3: Again, I go back to this idea of privatizing the postal service. And I'll ask the question again, because I've asked it, you know, pretty consistently for 21 years now. You know, tell me something that we've privatized. Tell me something that we used to do for ourselves, that we put into the hands of private interests that actually came back to us in a better, cheaper form. Because we were told the turnpikes, we just privatized the turnpikes. I'll be driving to Indianapolis. You go through Indiana, you go on their turnpike, it's a disaster. The places where we've handed that stuff over, it's been a disaster. And none of it's gotten cheaper. And none of it's gotten all that much better. I think about the parking authorities. Good luck having a parade in a lot of cities where the parking authority is now privatized. Ask my friends in Chicago. These are about making profit. And think about the Postal Service. What is it, like 55 cents now to send a letter across the country? Go to places where the Postal Service is privatized? No, not that. And certainly not come into your house every day. Now, there are things that could be done, and for years we were talking about it. There were things that could have been done to make the post office more efficient. They weren't allowed to. And they like to blame it's the union. It's not the union. It's not the workers. The workers want the Postal Service to be as efficient as possible because that's their job. That's their career. They want to be able to come to happy people in their homes and go, here's your stuff. And it got here quicker than you expected. There's nothing worse than having a postal worker come and go, look, here it is. Because you know that person. I'm telling you right now, if this is allowed to happen, and right now it's under the context of, you know, even conservatives that I knew before who were like, you know, maybe we hold on to this because it's a good asset. It's a lot of land. It's a lot of investment. Are like, no, we could rig elections. And you've got people saying immediately Trump should immediately privatize the post office to steal the next election. So if you need a reason to be against privatizing the post office, and I could lay out a bunch, the number one is, their intent is not to help you. It's not to make costs cheaper. It's not to make the service better. It's none of that. First, right now, it's about stealing the next election. It's about making sure that you don't get your mail-in ballot. That's what it's about. And you got to give them credit. Got to give them credit. In this instance, Trump and company are not lying. They've come right out and basically said it. So every one of these schemes now is just about, you know, making sure that they stay in power. And that should scare us. But for me, the long-term ramifications of handing this valuable asset off is insane. And on the public banking side, I'm a huge fan. When the collapse happened in 08, you know, North Dakota was the state that, you know, the bank that didn't have all of the risk that everybody else had, they didn't get bailed out because they were a publicly held bank and made loans the right way. Not on speculation, but on, you know, can you pay for it? Seems like a good idea. Maybe. I don't know. Maybe we should be looking into. Want to hear your thoughts? Email me, rick@therickssmithshow.com. As always, thanks for being here. We'll see you back here next time.
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6: And we are here. How you doing? I'm Leslie Marshall. Welcome or welcome back, only true democracy in talk. Dr. Robert Shapiro, chairman of Sonicon, is our guest. 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His views are respected not only in the United States, but worldwide. He's helped develop numerous policies that affect investment, taxation, regulation, trade and government spending here and abroad. 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His handle on X is at Rob Shapiro, R-O-B-S-H-A-P-I-R-O. Dr. Shapiro, thank you for joining us. Welcome back. Always good to have you with us. You write some great articles. And for the Washington Monthly, you wrote, "The government shutdown is the first skirmish in the battle over Trump's 2026 budget." So right now, we are seeing a lot of fear-mongering, especially from Republicans, blaming Democrats. And I think it's hard. Polls would show that I'm in the right here and that the majority of Americans agree with me. If you have control of the House, you have control of the Senate, and you have control of the White House, saying it's the Democrats' fault doesn't fly because you're in control. You have the power. And then when people on the right go, yeah, but we need some Democrat votes. Well, you've had some Democrat votes on some of these issues. And if you are a true leader, because we have seen in administrations like the Clinton administration you worked in and others, where you have a Republican or a Democrat House Speaker sit down, not go away for weeks, sit down, get in a room, hammer out details, negotiate, and come to a decision that's in the best of the people, the American people, the constituents of everybody sitting and fighting in that room. So right now we have a crisis, really crisis coming up November 1st, SNAP especially, right? I mean, the neediest of our nation, right? So there are economic costs, and you're going to talk about that, but there are human costs to this as well. And, you know, I know people think, you know, there are some people out there on the right that think all federal workers are, you know, terrible, but they're American, you know, they're Americans, just American citizens, just working hard to provide for their families and jobs that, you know, they were trained to do. 750,000 federal workers furloughed, 650,000 working without pay, wonder why they don't show up. Here in LA, at LAX the other day, it was almost like, you know, nobody came to work. And another 300,000 fired. That doesn't sound to me like a robust, growing, I want to brag about this coming up to midterms in a little more than a year economy. Am I right?
7: Yes, you are right. The fact is, you know, we've had shutdowns now for 35 years. And they really started under President Clinton. And every one of them has been resolved through negotiation and mutual concessions. The Democrats have said, this is what we want some concession on. And we'll talk about it with you. And that's the Obamacare subsidies. And the administration has refused to do it. Consequently, the shutdown continues. And for some gauge of the impact on the 1.4 million workers who've been furloughed or working without pay, the Federal Reserve last year issued a study which showed that 37% of the country could not absorb or deal with a $400 unexpected expense without borrowing or selling some asset, having a garage sale, or couldn't deal with it in either way. Well, the average weekly salary of a federal worker is $1,660, not $400. They've been out 3 weeks. That comes to about $5,000 already. So what we know is that virtually all federal workers, the vast majority, are now in a position where they have to borrow enormous amounts, and they have to cut their spending. And in either case, it slows the economy. If they're borrowing, it'll slow the economy later. But by cutting their spending, it's not just that they are cutting the revenues for the companies that produce, deliver, and sell, and that's three sets of corporations, thousands of companies, that supply the goods and services that federal, that the 1.4 million households are normally buying. But in addition, the companies that produce, transport, and deliver the inputs to produce those goods and services. So it ripples across the economy. The second group affected, and you've just named one of the primary ones, that is the 40 million Americans who receive food assistance. Those programs...
6: And Dr. Shapiro, let me just jump in for a sec, because you know these numbers. You know, you're a numbers cruncher. There is a belief that out there, and you can see it from MAGA land especially, that people who need food assistance don't work. People who need food assistance are lazy. People that need food assistance are all minorities. And none of that is true, because there are a number of people who work. Remember when Walmart, you know, people had a food drive, they worked at Walmart and had a food drive in front of a Walmart that they worked at to, you know, be able to pay what Walmart's salary for them didn't cover, hours right. for them didn't cover. There are people that work on SNAP. The majority of people on SNAP are white, and we forget how many of these millions are children?
7: Yes.
6: Or
7: yes.
6: people who are handicapped or veterans or elderly.
7: And they are children or older people, who many of whom are also MAGA followers.
6: Yes, yes.
7: You know, it's the, and the fact is that most people receiving assistance are either this food assistance are either working, they're the working poor in America, or they're disabled, or too elderly to work. So the work requirement, the talk about that is just a cover. And the other thing to remember about this particular part of it is that this was voluntary by the Trump administration. The Department of Agriculture has an emergency fund for food assistance, and which would have covered 50% of the benefits.
6: Right. And if you combine that with people with charity, right? You know?
7: Right.
6: Just to let you know, Doctor, no joke, when I drive down the street, all the way down the street, if I want to go to certain stores, like the pet store, right? I want to go to Best Buy, whatever. On my way there, there are still lines for food for people from the fires, which took place January 7th yes. here in California. Yes. People have no idea when you lose income, you know, how rippling an effect that has. You cite in your wonderful piece here, the Federal Reserve data that shows 37% of households can't cover a $400 emergency. Right. And you talk about how vulnerable workers are, especially when they lose roughly $1,662 a week in income. We're going to take a break. When we come back, we're going to talk more about these families that are forced to cut spending, to borrow, and to deepen that economic drag. And that is very stressful. And that is not healthy. We'll be back with Dr. Robert Shapiro and you right after this.
8: Whoa, a new digital music player. Thanks, Mom.
9: Oh, I'm glad you like it. 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And now that we got your dad that big HD TV he wanted, we can throw out our old TV, too.
8: Hold up. You can't just throw out electronics.
9: Really?
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9: I like that.
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3: I'm Rick Smith, and this is Labor History in 2. On this day in labor history, the year was 1819. That was the day that Alan Pinkerton was born in Glasgow, Scotland. His father was a policeman who died while Alan was a boy. This left the family in poverty. As a young man, he became involved in the Chartism movement. This reform movement hoped to expand the political rights of the working class in Great Britain. Alan had to flee his homeland to avoid arrest because of his involvement. This led him to Chicago. It is a great historic irony that Alan Pinkerton came to the United States because of his involvement in a working class cause. Today, Pinkertons are often considered some of the greatest armed foes against unionism in U.S. labor history. In Chicago, Pinkerton became involved in law enforcement and then formed his own detective agency. The Pinkerton National Detective Agency made its name working against railway thefts, but it became most notorious for opposing the labor movement. Pinkerton's spies infiltrated labor meetings for company owners, worked as hired guns to stop union organizing, and protected strikebreakers. Alan Pinkerton died in 1884 and passed the agency on to his sons. During the 1890s, there were more Pinkertons and reserves than the standing army of the United States. One of the most famous battles between Pinkertons and workers occurred at the 1892 strike against Carnegie Steel in Homestead, Pennsylvania. There, 7 workers and 2 Pinkertons were killed. The event inspired a song by William W. Delaney. The lyrics included the lines, quote, "God help them tonight in their hour of affliction, praying for him who they'll ne'er see again. Here the poor orphans tell their sad story. Father was killed by a Pinkerton man." For more information, go to laborhistoryin2.com, like us on Facebook, follow us on Twitter at laborhistoryin2.
0: What happens when you have health insurance but still can't get the care you need? Why do patients spend hours on hold, battle claim denials, and navigate endless paperwork just to access benefits they've already paid for? And what does it say about our healthcare system when getting treatment depends not just on your medical needs, but on how much time, money, and persistence you have to fight for it? Welcome to Code WAC, where we break down how our healthcare system really works, what it means for you, and how we can make it better for everyone. I'm your host, Brenda Gazar. Most of us think about health insurance in pretty simple terms. 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But our guest today says that having insurance and actually being able to use it are often two very different things. Miranda Yaver is an assistant professor of health policy and management at the University of Pittsburgh and author of Coverage Denied: How Health Insurers Drive Inequality in the United States.
1: So one example is a mother who I interviewed about trying to get their daughter higher level behavioral health care because they were struggling with severe depression, anxiety, suicidality, and they were running into a lot of insurance barriers. And what they were able to do was float just enough money to keep their daughter in treatment while they were fighting for coverage in hopes of reimbursement. And they were able to liquidate their inheritance and deplete their 401k.
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6: We are back. We are me, Leslie Marshall. Hey there. Good afternoon. And Dr. Robert Shapiro, chairman of Sonicon. He is also a senior fellow of the McDonough School of Business at Georgetown University. We are talking about his great piece, The Government Shutdown, for the Washington Monthly. The government shutdown is the first skirmish in the battle over Trump's 2026 budget. We were talking about the immediate crisis, the economic and human cost of the shutdown. Before we get to the political undercard you write about in the second part of your piece, anything you want to say about the $400 emergency that 37% of households can't cover, doctor, or the how workers are losing roughly $1,662 a week? That's a lot for almost anybody, unless you're like one or top 2% income. Even then, you know, you feel that.
7: Absolutely.
6: You know, so anything you want to say in that before we talk about the political undercard here?
7: Well, just that it creates ripple effects across the economy. And it's not just the loss of the workers, loss to the workers, it's suspending programs that both help people, like the food assistance program, which reduces their spending, but also, you know, the national parks, for example. You know, the national parks are closed, most of them, and there are all these companies and workers who supply the goods and services needed to operate the national parks. All of that, all of their revenues are also being suppressed. And that has ripple effects.
6: Absolutely. Something else that has ripple effects is what's coming for healthcare. God, I've already seen it. My electric bill, it's insane. They just, no joke, somebody, the electric company sent me an electric bill with a $900 addition. I'm like, how can I, seriously? And my husband and I work. I can't even imagine, you know, somebody who's, you know, struggling like, a retirement, you know, on their Social Security or something like that. But I want to talk about the continuing resolution dispute over reversing the GOP cuts to Obamacare subsidies, because that seems to be what Republicans say this is all about. And you say, no, that's not true. This is minor compared to the overhaul in funding that Republicans really are looking to cut.
7: Well, it's just the opening act. It's what boxing fans call the undercard, the first fight before the big fight. After all, the continuing resolution is not the budget. It says what we've been spending, we're going to continue to spend. And the Democrats have said we are going to focus this fight on the Obamacare subsidies. But once there is some resolution to this continuing resolution fight, then they turn to the actual budget. And the actual budget is filled with political third rails. The tariffs, there are going to be votes on the tariffs because the tariffs produce so much revenue. There are going to be votes on the enormous cuts to Medicaid. There are going to be votes.
6: Wait, doctor, let me interrupt. I want to go back so people listening understand. When you say tariffs produce revenue, the tariffs being paid by the consumers produce the revenue, right?
7: Yes, they produce the revenue.
6: Not by the other country. Because that's what people think. No. People think, and Trump talks right about how brilliant he is, and Republicans all say how brilliant he is. And I guess it is brilliant when you're brainwashing a bunch of people that we're screwing you to make us look better, because at the end of the day, the bottom line looks better, but you paid for that bottom line number. You know, you're getting what you voted for, but you're paying for what you voted for. Anyway, go ahead. You're talking about not just tariffs, but expanding ICE deportations.
7: Well, and you're absolutely right. Tariffs are a form of national sales tax on the goods that are subject to the tariffs. But there's the enormous cuts in Medicaid. the enormous cuts in food assistance beyond this particular month-long continuing resolution.
6: They're going to take the money from people eating and from us paying more and from people's necessity lifeline, right? You know, not just healthcare, Medicaid, and then medical research, cuts to medical research that you write about as well. Yes. And they're going to put this in military deployments and ICE deportations. Right. I mean, it's like all of our money is going to go to get rid of millions of people, the overwhelming majority of which have not committed a crime ever, have been here longer than many of us, and are an integral part of our economy.
7: Two points on that,
6: because you are the numbers guy, you're the economic guy. How badly, if they actually deport all of the undocumented workers, or a huge chunk, you know, a majority, whatever, how bad is that going to hurt our economy? Because a lot of these people do jobs that nobody else wants to do.
7: It would be catastrophic. It's a, you know, this is...
6: Wait a minute, doctor. I agree. So why on earth, someone would ask, with somebody in their right mind, because there are Republicans who are economic wonker people, right? They're economic people. They're numbers crunchers.
7: Absolutely.
6: They know it's going to be economically catastrophic. So why are they on board with this? Do they just think they'll be dead by the time it's catastrophic?
7: No. The kind of big answer is that the Republican Party does not respond anymore like a normal political party. It responds like a party controlled by a leader. And, you know, this is not normal. Just like the White House and the Republicans in Congress so far refuse to negotiate in order to come to some compromise on the continuing resolution. That's because the White House, that's because President Trump has decided that this is what he wants to do.
6: This is political suicide, especially GOP lawmakers risk alienating their own voters, and especially for those who are in vulnerable districts, purple districts, correct?
7: Absolutely. This is why a lot of political insiders are beginning to talk about a blue wave election next year. Because
6: as a Democrat, I don't see a problem with that, but
7: neither do I.
6: But that's what happens, right? I mean, that's our history, right? They elect the red in, and they get pissed at the red, and then they elect the blue, then they get pissed at the blue. You know, the problem is on both sides of the aisle, we keep re-electing incumbents who really aren't doing as much for their constituents.
7: So the question, the political question is, if you've got, once we get past a continuing resolution, if you've got all of these incredibly unpopular initiatives in the Trump budget, will you be able to pass that budget?
6: That's a good question. Dr. Shapiro, that's going to be our cliffhanger, because we're going to have you back to talk more about this. Dr. Shapiro is chairman of Sonicon. His website, sonicon.com. Check out the Washington Monthly, the government shutdown, where you can see it on sonicon.com. The Washington Monthly, the government shutdown, is the first skirmish in the battle over Trump's 2026 budget. And also follow him on X. He posts it there as well, at Rob Shapiro. I'm Leslie Marshall, our second guest coming up right after this. And Dr. Shapiro, always, I learned something from you. The time always flies by too fast. We look forward to seeing you and hearing from you again. Great piece. Thank you.
7: It was a pleasure.
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3: I'm Rick Smith, and this is Labor History in 2. On this day in labor history, the year was 1819. That was the day that Alan Pinkerton was born in Glasgow, Scotland. His father was a policeman who died while Alan was a boy. This left the family in poverty. As a young man, he became involved in the Chartism movement. This reform movement hoped to expand the political rights of the working class in Great Britain. Alan had to flee his homeland to avoid arrest because of his involvement. This led him to Chicago. It is a great historic irony that Alan Pinkerton came to the United States because of his involvement in a working class cause. Today, Pinkertons are often considered some of the greatest armed foes against unionism in U.S. labor history. In Chicago, Pinkerton became involved in law enforcement and then formed his own detective agency. The Pinkerton National Detective Agency made its name working against railway thefts. But it became most notorious for opposing the labor movement. Pinkerton's spies infiltrated labor meetings for company owners, worked as hired guns to stop union organizing, and protected strike breakers. Alan Pinkerton died in 1884 and passed the agency on to his sons. During the 1890s, there were more Pinkertons and reserves than the standing army of the United States. One of the most famous battles between Pinkertons and workers occurred at the 1892 strike against Carnegie Steel in Homestead, Pennsylvania. There, 7 workers and 2 Pinkertons were killed. The event inspired a song by William W. Delaney. The lyrics included the lines, quote, "God help them tonight in their hour of affliction, praying for him who they'll ne'er see again. Hear the poor orphans tell their sad

0: greatest armed foes against unionism in U.S. labor history. In Chicago, Pinkerton became involved in law enforcement and then formed his own detective agency. The Pinkerton National Detective Agency made its name working against railway thefts, but it became most notorious for opposing the labor movement. Pinkerton's spies infiltrated labor meetings for company owners, worked as hired guns to stop union organizing, and protected strikebreakers. Alan Pinkerton died in 1884 and passed the agency on to his sons. During the 1890s, there were more Pinkertons and reserves than the standing army of the United States. One of the most famous battles between Pinkertons and workers occurred at the 1892 strike against Carnegie Steel in Homestead, Pennsylvania. There, 7 workers and 2 Pinkertons were killed. The event inspired a song by William W. Delaney. The lyrics included the lines, quote, "God help them tonight in their hour of affliction, praying for him who they'll ne'er see again. Hear the poor orphans tell their sad story. Father was killed by a Pinkerton man." For more information, go to laborhistoryin2.com. Like us on Facebook. 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
2: So one example is a mother who I interviewed about trying to get their daughter higher level behavioral health care because they were struggling with severe depression, anxiety, suicidality, and they were running into a lot of insurance barriers. And what they were able to do was float just enough money to keep their daughter in treatment while they were fighting for coverage in hopes of reimbursement. And they were able to liquidate their inheritance and deplete their 401k.
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3: And we're back. How you doing? I'm Leslie Marshall. Welcome or welcome back. Only True Democracy in Talk. And we are so glad to have with us today, Josh Graves. Josh serves as both an International Brotherhood of Teamsters Warehouse Division representative and also vice president of Teamsters Local 104. So he definitely has a lot on his plate. As a second generation Teamster from Atlas Warehouse, a third party logistics company that services Kroger, right? You've heard of them. I used to do voiceovers for Kroger in Houston, Texas back in the day. Can't make it up. He has been a Teamster for over 22 years and he's currently based in Arizona. So he's on the same coast as me, watching videos of all of you shoveling out of ice and snow. He has played a key role in securing some of the union's strongest contracts at Cisco, most notably the recent agreement at Local 690 in Washington, which provided Teamsters members with a wage increase of over 30%. I need him to do my TV contracts. I really do. I mean, my agent Elliot's going to get nervous. Anyway, to get more information, visit Teamster.org for more info. Follow them on X and Instagram as well. Their handle is at Teamsters. And be sure to like them on Facebook at Facebook.com/Teamsters. Mr. Graves, thank you for joining us. Do you prefer to be called Vice President Graves? Mr. Graves, Josh, what do you like?
4: You can just call me Josh. I appreciate
3: it. Okay, sounds good, Josh. Thank you. You have had a string of big victories at Cisco lately, and we all know Cisco. I see those Cisco trucks, and you know, I certainly see them delivered a lot of places, like my kid's school. This new Spokane contract, or Spokane, has a 34% wage increase. I mean, that's astounding. That's unbelievable.

0: believable. For people that are listening, for people that are watching, that sounds big to me. Somebody who is not doing this for a living, not working at Cisco. But for the people watching and listening, can you explain how big a deal that is in real life terms for not just these drivers, but for their families and obviously their communities as well?
1: So about 5 years ago, when the leadership changed at the International, we took a much more aggressive approach with Cisco. Cisco wasn't always, giving those type of increases at the table. And we've been successful in the last 5 years with multiple strikes, and bargaining language that gives us the ability to extend picket lines across the country. Some locations had those protections and others didn't. But it's been mandated by our General President, Sean O'Brien, to make sure that we're solidifying these in these contracts. And by doing so, it opens up and gives us more leverage with the employer because we can affect them in more locations if a facility decides to go out on strike. So with Spokane, Washington, their members overwhelmingly voted 100% to strike. And we were able to leverage that to get the increases as well as a reduction in healthcare cost, automation protection, a slew of other benefits. But the biggest is, a 34% increase over a 4-year contract, that's life-changing money. That's
0: Wow.
1: several hundred dollars a week in that employee's paycheck to where they can, pay a car payment, help pay their bills as the cost of goods and groceries go up in this country. It drastically impacts those members' lives and they see the benefit in being Teamsters.
0: I see the benefit. Anybody should, because when you talk about the increase in prices, let's just look at beef, right? Beef, specifically ground beef, for an example. Just the increase in that alone, and how many people, are using that a couple of times a week, even once a week. And your increase, helps not only to pay for that, but then and then some, because if you just bring it up to where the increase in cost lies, that isn't as helpful. So this is astounding. Congratulations. I admire you. I take my hat off to you. And, to me, if I'm a corporation, I'm going to get nervous when I know a Teamster is coming and sitting down, because you guys don't give up. You guys win. You have an incredible track record. And it almost seems like the longer these corporations drag their feet, the bigger the wage increase you get. You know what I mean? So maybe they should have just, behaved in the first place. What changed that leverage? Speaking of that, I mean, workers there voted overwhelmingly to authorize a strike. You had mentioned striking before the deal. So how much did that show of unity move the company to finally come back with a serious offer that you guys were willing not only to discuss, but eventually accept?
1: Sometimes the threat is enough for a company to do the right thing. And so when 100% of your workforce says, if you don't put a deal on the table that we're willing to accept and we're willing to withhold our labor, that sends a very strong message. We also had six other locals throughout the country that sent strike intent letters that said if that picket line came to their facility, that they would honor it. And so the ability to mobilize the members in one location, but also get the support from other states is crucial, as well as the history of Cisco. We've not always had the best relationship, and we've had the strikes, and they know that the Teamsters, if they're going to take on that fight and actually pull their members out, that we're going to do it in the best way, and strategically hit them to where we have the most impact on them to get the leverage that we need at the table. The Cisco's not dropping their prices for the consumer, right? So when you go to any chain restaurants they service, the casinos, hospitals, schools, all of those types of businesses they services, those prices go up as well. And when those prices go up, Cisco is also making money. The workers in this country are finally standing up and uniting and fighting and pushing back and getting a piece of that pie.
0: Oh, absolutely. So much to cover with this, and I want to get to all of it. But just quickly, I know there are people out there that might think, oh, they threatened to strike. It's not an empty threat, one. And two, it's not something you guys throw out lightly. Could you just touch upon that briefly so people understand? If you say, we vote overwhelmingly to authorize a strike, that's a big deal. That doesn't come lightly, and that's not a hollow threat.
1: Absolutely. And we've shown in the warehouse division that we will strategically strike them, whether it's Cisco or any of the other employers we deal with. And the fact that they know that it's not an open-ended threat, that it absolutely, I believe, is our biggest leverage besides the members withholding their labor to get these agreements that we've been able to achieve over the last several years.
0: This goes beyond paychecks, right? I mean, you got, this incredible 34% wage increase, but it also has to do with lowering healthcare cost, better pensions, more vacation. Why are those pieces just as important as the raise itself to the workers
1: So
0: and
1: under a
0: everyone?
1: Teamster contract, you have the best benefits. We have in the West Coast, we have the Western Conference Pension Plan, which is the strongest multi-employer pension plan in the country. You have union health insurance. And in this contract with Local 690, we were able to reduce the cost share from the amount that the employee pays, and put that more back onto the employer, as well as protections against automation. With automation coming into technology into this industry, we have uniformity language that we've been achieving in Cisco as well as other employers to protect our members' jobs for the future. You can't necessarily stop technology, but you can bargain protections under a Teamster contract where you have a voice on the job and actually a say so to protect your job for the future.
0: This was a regional breakthrough, right? I mean, you helped land the first ever regional Cisco contract across Northern California and Nevada. And that covers more than what, 1,000 workers? So,
1: Thousand
0: is
1: workers.
0: negotiating across multiple locations a game changer? And if so, why?
1: So, and now to spin to NorCal, where you had three locals come to the table: Reno, the Bay Area, and Redding. Three different markets that Cisco does very well in. All sit at the table with Cisco and say, we want to be under one contract. We want to have the standards for wages, for benefits, for working conditions to be equal. And we were able to leverage Cisco into that first regional contract, and they also saw an over 30% increase in wages, increases to their pension, automation language, and some of the other protections we've gotten across the country. And it's the first ever regional contract. My counterpart, Ray Torres, which is a warehouse rep with me, led those negotiations, and I kind of worked the backside of it, but it was a huge victory for the Teamsters as well as those workers that work under those three locations.
0: People watching and listening, they really gravitate toward interviews and subjects where they feel they can totally relate. And I know that you have heard numerous stories, and I was wondering if you could share one of those stories of someone you represent whose life really changed because of one of these contracts, because I know people watching and listening will really relate to that as well.
1: Absolutely. So I work in Arizona, which is a right to work state. Our Cisco facility, we have a little over 400 members, and they're members by choice. So under the law, they have the right to join a union or not. And our members there were 100% Teamsters. They choose to be members. And I'll pivot to their competitor, which is US Foods, that's right down the street. When I first inherited that contract, these employees didn't have union health insurance. They didn't have union pension. After, through multiple negotiations, they have free Teamster health insurance now. That takes care of themselves, their family. They have a solid retirement because they have the Western Conference Pension Plan that pays out to the member or the spouse if the member were to pass away once they retire. And our pension plan in the West is, like I said before, the best of the best. And you're not going to get that from a non-union employer that makes you pay a percentage into a 401k. Our pension plans are employer contributed, so the employees don't pay out of their paycheck, so that puts more money in their pocket to take care of their families, to pay their bills, and that's the key benefits in a Teamster contract. And more as we grow the density in Cisco, that has also given us this leverage. 5 years ago, we probably had 40% of their locations. As of today, we represent 70% of Cisco's locations. 40 out of 66 we represent that are Teamsters facilities. We have all of their largest facilities, and we believe we'll continue to grow. And so when we do have these big contract wins, that spurs organizing campaigns because the non-union facilities hear, what they're getting paid and what they're missing out on and see the benefit in working under a Teamster contract.
0: And we're going to take a break.
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3: I think race could be a factor in terms of black communities, brown communities are often overlooked in tragic situations.
4: Residents of Gary, Indiana struggle after storm knocks out power for nearly 2 weeks. Massive wildfire outside of Reno, Nevada forces 90,000 people to evacuate. Plus,
5: as far as my administration is concerned, the fight for the future of the Boundary Waters is over.
4: Minnesota Governor Tim Walz signs ban on mining near pristine Boundary Waters Wilderness.
5: Good luck to him. All of those stories and more straight ahead from BradBlog.com. I'm Brad Friedman.
4: And I'm Desi Doyen.
5: Stand by for 6 minutes of independent green news, politics, analysis, and snarky comment.
6: These people can't manage a reflecting pool, so why would we think they could manage this mine?
5: Well, they can't, but I bet there's a few Trump donors who would like to try. This is your Green News Report. Okay, Desi Doyen, kind of getting to that point where it feels like endless summer right around now, but what do you got for us today?
4: Well, first, it is an endless summer.
5: I knew it.
4: We've got another wave of prolonged extreme heat broiling the southern half of the U.S. Forecasters warn that some areas will not cool down overnight, with dangerously high overnight temperatures above 80 degrees. Hot overnights make it harder to cool down the human body, increasing the risk of heat-related illnesses and death. Numerous studies confirm that all over the world, nights are warming faster than days due to climate change, driven by humanity's burning of fossil fuels. In other news, residents of Northwest Indiana are still without electricity nearly 2 weeks after a deadly, historic storm struck Gary, Indiana on August 11th, causing widespread damage, downed trees, and power lines.
5: No power for 2 weeks. In this heat.
4: Yes. As we go to air, thousands of residents and businesses in the majority black city are still struggling without power amid the sweltering, humid August heat. On MS Now, Grammy award-winning rapper Freddie Gibbs, a native of Gary, linked the delay to race and chronic underfunding and state and federal neglect.
7: This isn't a problem that started with the storm. You know, we are a predominantly black city that, you know, tends to get ignored. And it's just sad that it takes a national crisis, you know, for us to, you know, get some type of attention whatsoever.
4: In Reno, Nevada, more than 90,000 people were forced to evacuate over the weekend from the fast-moving Hawk Fire that ignited over the weekend and quickly spread among extremely dry fuel and gale-force winds, destroying more than 30 homes. Mm. On Monday, officials said fire crews have gained some ground on the fire and that it was human-caused, but gave no specifics. The fire knocked out power to about 10,000 customers in 90-degree heat, underscoring once again that our infrastructure is not ready for 21st-century climate impacts.
5: It has been extraordinarily dry in Nevada this summer.
4: Yes.
5: For a few years, in fact, but certainly over this summer. And the fact that they're having such trouble containing it, really, at all, is kind of shocking after all of these days.
4: Yes. And over in Europe, historic unprecedented wildfires have exposed buried bombs and mines from World War I and II, and some of them have even exploded in the intense heat.
5: Yikes.
4: A new study finds that our new era of historic, massive, climate-intensified wildfires is permanently altering the makeup of forests in some regions. The researchers found that climate change is warming up and drying out forests faster than tree species can evolve in response to survive. Some forests never return after high-intensity wildfires sweep through, and in some areas, the trees are being permanently replaced by shrubs and chaparral.
5: Well, we didn't really need those trees anyway. Perfect opportunity to build new data centers.
4: Finally, Minnesota Governor Tim Walz last week issued an executive order to temporarily prohibit certain types of mining in the public's pristine Boundary Waters Canoe Area Wilderness. State agencies will halt all permitting of mining projects in the Rainy River Headwaters watershed and review existing leases to ensure the Boundary Waters is protected long term. The move comes after the Republican-controlled U.S. Congress overturned a 20-year mining ban in the area. Mining threatens the region's drinking water supply and its billion-dollar outdoor recreation sector. Here's Governor Walz.
8: As far as my administration is concerned, the fight for the future of the Boundary Waters is over. The verdict is in. The decision's been made. We will protect this place forever.
5: And so now what we've got here is a fight between the federal government, led by Donald J. Trump, and the state government, led by Tim Walz, who Donald Trump hates.
4: Maybe. It's temporary, but the next Minnesota governor will decide what happens next.
5: Mm-hmm. We'll keep our eyes on that. For much more on all of these stories and the ones we couldn't get to today, check out our website at greennews.bradblog.com. I'm Brad Friedman.
4: And I'm Desi Doyen.
5: And this has been your Green News Report.
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0: And we're back. 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Josh, thank you for holding and welcome back. You know, obviously, you know, when you see a regional success, as we just talked about with Cisco, Northern California, and Nevada, you know, you want to have this be like a national strategy going forward into the future. When you look at companies, like you said, you know, Cisco isn't going to lower their prices, you know, for their, you know, consumers, sadly, and that's not how the rich get richer in these corporations, you know, just, you know, have these, what, you know, $100 million parachutes when, you know, they retire. But, you know, there are company profits and there are worker demands. And these two definitely, you know, are part of the fight almost all the time, I would say, right, with a contract when you come to the bargaining table. Cisco made nearly $2 billion, that's with a B, in profits last year. So when a company is doing that well, does that strengthen your case at the bargaining table? And in other words, you're not trying to bleed a rock. They have the money.
1: For sure. And we want.
0: And by the way, I just want to say, sorry for interrupting, Josh. They wouldn't have the $2 billion without the workers.
1: Absolutely. Absolutely. But we want these employers to be profitable, right? Because if they're profitable, then they grow. And as they grow, we grow with them. And As they grow on the economic side, we plan to take a chunk of that for our members. And if you work under a non-union facility, you don't get that say-so. You get whatever they give you. Under a collective bargaining agreement, you have the right to bargain for your wages, to bargain for your retirement, to bargain for your benefits, and you have a say-so in it. And we've been able to, especially with Cisco over these last couple of years, really bite into those profits that they've made and bring it back to the actual worker that makes these companies that those type of profits. You don't make $2 billion and you're not the largest broadline food service company in the country unless you have solid Teamsters that deliver day in and day out, whether it was COVID, whether it's long days. These workers work hard and they deserve a piece of that pie.
0: Oh, no, absolutely. And I'm just wondering, like, I would imagine, because you can bring up these types of numbers for almost any bargaining session with any corporation, right? These corporations make a lot of money. You know, do they just gloss over that usually? Or do they say, like, that's not relevant? I'm just wondering, because if I was at the table and somebody said, Leslie, you made $2 billion last year, come on, cough it up. You know, I mean, there's really no defense.
1: It depends on the employer, but also, you know, the market too. Some markets are more profitable than other markets, and some Cisco facilities are larger than others. You know, like the Spokane facility, it's a small facility of 50 drivers, but they got a substantial increase and a very good contract. If you take the North Cal agreement, you're talking over 1,000 workers that represent a whole market, the whole North Cal and yeah. Reno, Nevada, yeah. That are very profitable. I mean, if you've been to San Francisco, the Bay Area, everything is a lot more expensive than here in like my backyard of Arizona, right? So there, Cisco is in those areas that are even more profitable. But you have to look at them as a whole, right? Because as they grow in different markets, that they may not have a bigger input, and maybe they're one of their competitors, US Foods or Performance Food Group, are in those markets. Cisco does very well. And we're glad that, you know, Cisco's turned over a new leaf and is willing to bargain these fair contracts. Not to say that it's easy at all, because we've had to push them all the way up until that point. Each one of these negotiations over the last year and a half, and we plan to continue to do so. We have a great leader at our general president, Sean O'Brien, as well as mm-hmm. our Our warehouse division director, Tom Erickson. I enjoy working under both these individuals, and they are more militant and aggressive than we've had in years past. Like I said, I'm a 22-year Teamster. My dad had 37 years with the Teamsters. I walked a picket line with my dad in 1999 when they took on Kroger. The union approval rating is at the highest it's been in years. And I believe it's going to continue to grow as long as we can continue to fight and represent our members at the highest level and deliver these type of contracts.
0: Well, I know with President O'Brien at the helm, you will. He's a fellow Bostonian, and we're just really tough. His initials, SOBs, right? Speaking of that, I mean, you know, there is, growing strength here, right? I mean, the Teamsters representation at Cisco has grown from around 40 to 70% in just 5 years. And you got more of a percentage and an increase in your growth, almost in the 30s, right? 34% for that, 30% in growth just in 5 years. What does higher union density give you? Why does higher union density give you so much more leverage when it comes to negotiation or when it comes to even threats to strike?
1: So the more facilities that we represent, the more facilities that can be affected by a strike, right? If we have low density, you're talking about minimal facilities. Once we have, like we do with Cisco, 70% of their facilities are represented by the Teamsters. And as these contracts expire and they're mandated to have strike extension language, our leverage continues to grow. And Cisco knows that and sees that. And that's why I believe at the same time they've learned to come to the table and bargain fairly and reach these agreements. We haven't, 5 years ago, we had multiple strikes out of Syracuse, Boston, Arizona, Louisville, and we haven't had one in the last couple of years. And hopefully we don't. And we continue to bargain these industry leading contracts because the Teamster should be the industry leading. If you work under a Teamster contract, you do an honest day's work for an honest day's pay, and we lead the industry, and we want to continue to do that. And as we continue to do that, we will grow our density, hopefully even higher, and maybe even one day a national contract like our UPS contract or our freight industry. I mean, those are the top tiers of the Teamster contracts in our world. But we will continue to fight and continue to expand as we can.
0: When you're negotiating, I mean, obviously there's wages and there's healthcare and there's vacations and there's pensions, but you're also negotiating protections around automation and safety. What are you seeing in warehouses that concerns you? And how are you making sure that technology doesn't come at workers' expense? AI is, on the horizon.
1: The biggest one what we're seeing now is automation, but AI is coming. But automation where they can build a machine that'll take our warehouseman's jobs, where they can build an autonomous truck and have it, you can't have the autonomous truck deliver product, but you can have it shuttle product to different markets of Cisco. We haven't seen the autonomous trucks in the food service industry. We have seen it in the grocery industry. And we can negotiate protections that says that even if the employer creates an automated facility in a warehouse, that those jobs belong to us and our folks will be trained and then take over those jobs. We haven't seen an automated facility in Cisco's world. Their competitor, US Foods, has built one in Chicago, but that is something that we mandate in these contracts as well, is to protect against automation so our members' jobs will be protected for the future.
0: We just had a car accident, a child that was hit by a car that had a driverless car, right, in San Francisco, I think last week or the week before. We need people. We need people. Absolutely. When people say we have self-checkout, I always say, no, I don't work here. Thank you.
1: That's the Teamster way.
0: Yeah, absolutely. Looking ahead, contracts in places like Montana, you mentioned Chicago, they're expiring soon. Are we likely to see more fights like in Spokane? And what message do you have for Cisco workers across the country who might be thinking about organizing themselves?
1: So we have five locals that are currently in negotiations with Cisco, two out of Montana, one out of Minnesota that's attached to that Montana contract, as well as two in Chicago. They expire in several weeks from now, so we're hopeful that Cisco will do the right thing and agree to our terms. But if they don't, those five locals are prepared, and if they have to strike, they will, and we will eventually be victorious in a contract for those five locals. But we hope, again, I think that's a little over 500 workers there, and we will hope for the best and plan for the worst.
0: And just quickly, last thing here, people listening, people watching who are like, I'm thinking about organizing. What would be the best first step? Do they call somebody? Is there somewhere online that they should go? Is there somebody at their workplace they should talk to or not talk to and avoid?
1: If you visit the IBT's website, it has a contact for organizing, or you can reach out to whatever locals in your state if you're interested in becoming a Teamster. And if you want a voice on the job, if you want to improve your working conditions, if you want to have a retirement that you can actually enjoy life in your elderly years, if you want good union health insurance that you can take care of yourself and your family, then contact the Teamsters and reach out to us about organizing, and we will be gladly to take those calls and start that process.
0: Josh, I want to thank you not only for being here, but giving me a few more, and everybody listening and watching, a few more minutes of your time. I know we had a little bit of a late start today, so I really thank you for that. Josh Graves, International Brotherhood of Teamsters Warehouse Division Rep, also VP of Teamsters Local 104. 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And go to teamster.org if you want to find out how you can become a Teamster. My grandfather was, and it did very well for him. It got him out of that tiny apartment into a house in the suburbs where my mom got to grow up. Thank you again, Josh. Really appreciate it. A lot of great information. It's very helpful. And, also good to hear positive things. We have a lot of negatives that come out of the news these days. So thank you.
1: I appreciate you having me and listening to what we have to say.
9: I'm Rick Smith, and this is Labor History in Two. On this day in labor history, the year was 1819. That was the day that Alan Pinkerton was born in Glasgow, Scotland. His father was a policeman who died while Alan was a boy. This left the family in poverty. As a young man, he became involved in the Chartism movement. This reform movement hoped to expand the political rights of the working class in Great Britain. Alan had to flee his homeland to avoid arrest because of his involvement. This led him to Chicago. It is a great historic irony that Alan Pinkerton came to the United States because of his involvement in a working class cause. Today, Pinkertons are often considered some of the greatest armed foes against unionism in U.S. labor history. In Chicago, Pinkerton became involved in law enforcement and then formed his own detective agency. The Pinkerton National Detective Agency made its name working against railway thefts, but it became most notorious for opposing the labor movement. Pinkerton's spies infiltrated labor meetings for company owners, worked as hired guns to stop union organizing, and protected strike breakers. Alan Pinkerton died in 1884 and passed the agency on to his sons. During the 1890s, there were more Pinkertons and reserves than the standing army of the United States. One of the most famous battles between Pinkertons and workers occurred at the 1892 strike against Carnegie Steel in Homestead, Pennsylvania. There, 7 workers and 2 Pinkertons were killed. The event inspired a song by William W. Delaney. The lyrics included the lines, quote, "God help them tonight in their hour of affliction, praying for him who they'll ne'er see again. Here the poor orphans tell their sad story. Father was killed by a Pinkerton man." For more information, go to laborhistoryin2.com, like us on Facebook, follow us on Twitter at laborhistoryin2.
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3: I think race could be a factor in terms of black communities, brown communities are often overlooked in tragic situations.
4: Residents of Gary, Indiana, struggle after storm knocks out power for nearly 2 weeks. Massive wildfire outside of Reno, Nevada forces 90,000 people to evacuate. Plus,
6: as far as my administration is concerned, the fight for the future of the Boundary Waters is over.
4: Minnesota Governor Tim Walz signs ban on mining near pristine Boundary Waters Wilderness.
5: Good luck to him. All of those stories and more straight ahead from BradBlog.com. I'm Brad Friedman.
4: And I'm Desi Doyen.
5: Stand by for 6 minutes of independent green news, politics, analysis, and snarky comment.
6: These people can't manage a reflecting pool, so why would we think they could manage this mine?
5: Well, they can't, but I bet there's a few Trump donors who would like to try. This is your Green News Report. Okay, Desi Doyen, kind of getting to that point where it feels like endless summer right around now, but what do you got for us today?
4: Well, first, it is an endless summer.
5: I knew it.
4: We've got another wave of prolonged extreme heat broiling the southern half of the U.S. Forecasters warn that some areas will not cool down overnight, with dangerously high overnight temperatures above 80 degrees. Hot overnights make it harder to cool down the human body, increasing the risk of heat-related illnesses and death. Numerous studies confirm that all over the world, nights are warming faster than days due to climate change, driven by humanity's burning of fossil fuels. In other news, residents of Northwest Indiana are still without electricity nearly 2 weeks after a deadly, historic storm struck Gary, Indiana on August 11th, causing widespread damage, downed trees, and power lines.
5: No power for 2 weeks. In this heat.
4: Yes. As we go to air, thousands of residents and businesses in the majority black city are still struggling without power amid the sweltering, humid August heat. On MS Now, Grammy award-winning rapper Freddie Gibbs, a native of Gary, linked the delay to race and chronic underfunding and state and federal neglect.
7: This isn't a problem that started with the storm. You know, we are a predominantly black city that, you know, tends to get ignored. And it's just sad that it takes a national crisis, you know, for us to, you know, get some type of attention whatsoever.
4: In Reno, Nevada, more than 90,000 people were forced to evacuate over the weekend from the fast-moving Hawk Fire that ignited over the weekend and quickly spread among extremely dry fuel and gale-force winds, destroying more than 30 homes. Mm. On Monday, officials said fire crews have gained some ground on the fire and that it was human-caused, but gave no specifics. The fire knocked out power to about 10,000 customers in 90-degree heat, underscoring once again that our infrastructure is not ready for 21st-century climate impacts.
5: It has been extraordinarily dry in Nevada this summer.
4: Yes.
5: For a few years, in fact, but certainly over this summer. And the fact that they're having such trouble containing it, really, at all, is kind of shocking after all of these days.
4: Yes. And over in Europe, historic unprecedented wildfires have exposed buried bombs and mines from World War I and II, and some of them have even exploded in the intense heat.
5: Yikes.
4: A new study finds that our new era of historic, massive, climate-intensified wildfires is permanently altering the makeup of forests in some regions. The researchers found that climate change is warming up and drying out forests faster than tree species can evolve in response to survive. Some forests never return after high-intensity wildfires sweep through, and in some areas, the trees are being permanently replaced by shrubs and chaparral.
5: Well, we didn't really need those trees anyway. Perfect opportunity to build new data centers.
4: Finally, Minnesota Governor Tim Walz last week issued an executive order to temporarily prohibit certain types of mining in the public's pristine Boundary Waters Canoe Area Wilderness. State agencies will halt all permitting of mining projects in the Rainy River Headwaters watershed and review existing leases to ensure the Boundary Waters is protected long term. The move comes after the Republican-controlled U.S. Congress overturned a 20-year mining ban in the area. Mining threatens the region's drinking water supply and its billion-dollar outdoor recreation sector. Here's Governor Walz.
6: As far as my administration is concerned, the fight for the future of the Boundary Waters is over. The verdict is in. The decision's been made. We will protect this place forever.
5: And so now what we've got here is a fight between the federal government, led by Donald J. Trump, and the state government, led by Tim Walz, who Donald Trump hates.
4: Maybe. It's temporary, but the next Minnesota governor will decide what happens next.
5: Mm-hmm. We'll keep our eyes on that. For much more on all of these stories and the ones we couldn't get to today, check out our website at greennews.bradblog.com. I'm Brad Friedman.
4: And I'm Desi Doyen.
5: And this has been your Green News Report.
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1: Hey, Jody.
2: Hey, Sean.
1: You know,
2: yeah. It's been that day.
1: It's been one of those kind of days. Look, there's a lot of wars going on, a lot of legal strife, and there's some emotional stuff going on, too, thankfully.
2: Yeah.
1: Conveniently, we happen to have a couple of great people in to handle some of these things.
2: God.
1: Exactly. We got political legend John Aravosis coming into the bar for the first time, and Dr. Jeffrey Grammer is back. We're going to talk about some of the more emotional issues, talk about some of the things that are going on with the election, and we're going to get a little bit into that girl. Yeah, you know who we're talking about. Thank you, by the way, everybody who is joining us here in the bar. From wherever you are, thank you if you are joining us on the radio from AM 950 Minneapolis, St. Paul, or listening on Georgia Now Radio in Georgia and the Atlanta area. Maybe you are listening on WCPT AM 820 in Chicagoland, or maybe you are listening on Detour Talk in the Tri-Cities area of Tennessee, or on Progressive Voices Radio worldwide, wherever you happen to 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So, in case you haven't heard yet,
2: I'm sure everybody has heard by now.
1: Well, yeah, my brother sent a picture of my youngest niece. She was banging on the computer. He's like, she's working away. And I thought that was cute. And then he's like, I said, so did you hear? He goes, yeah, we heard. Dolly Parton passed away. This is my youngest brother, who him and his wife, they did kind of a split honeymoon because they wanted to go two different places.
2: Did they go to Dollywood?
1: They went to Dollywood for part of it.
2: I've never been. You know, tonight there is going to be insane.
1: Oh, yeah. Oh, yeah. Well, here's I even heard something that earlier this week that she had dropped off a little, you know, video interview thing somewhere saying that they've been working on this holograph thing. Like a version of her.
2: Mm-hmm.
1: Like a holographic version of her. And mm-hmm. I'm like, did she know? I mean, look, as soon as it happened, it was the announcement, and then like 10 minutes later, there was the video, which is out on all of her social platforms, that her nephew...
2: Oh yeah, if you even go to dollyparton.com, you can't get in. I mean, it's crashing.
1: Well, it's on all the platforms, so you can see it on any of your social platforms, videos out there. I think we reposted it on a couple of ours as well. And it's just his video, and he says, you know, that she had planned for this, and obviously either he wrote it or she wrote the script that he read, and
2: her nephew, yeah.
1: Clearly this was done long before, and you're like, wow, she's got the... So maybe there is a holographic Dolly somewhere, you know, Dolly 2000, where are you kind of thing, you know.
2: No, she was, because my mom did a special with her in 1979.
1: Right.
2: And we were all in Nashville. And my mom reminded me today that when we were down there for Thanksgiving,
1: mm-hmm.
2: she came to the hotel rooms and brought Thanksgiving that she made for us.
1: That's Dolly. That's...
2: And she, because all three of us were down there, and Erin actually is in the special. She plays my mom as a kid. And... she gave us these Dolly Parton dolls,
1: mm-hmm.
2: and they had this like red jumpsuit on it.
1: Okay.
2: And mom and dad were like, will you autograph it? So she didn't do the obvious boob autograph. She autographed the butts.
1: Okay. That works out. That's,
2: you know, she was so sweet, so kind. So
1: she did a lot of giving things, and there are a lot of people who,
2: are alive because of her, because of Moderna.
1: Uh-huh. Thank you very much, Dolly, for that. There are a lot of kids who have learned to read. There's one of the kids in the building where I live has the gets the Dolly Parton books once a month. Sometimes they don't bend and they don't fit in the box, and they just put it on the ledge, and everybody makes sure they get it. But it's. I even heard Willie Geist today. He was talking about how he'd interviewed her a number of times, and she'd call him several times and be like, hey, we got this, you know, little room opening up at Dollywood. He's like, I don't know how to go down and do this or whatever. But so obviously he knew her somewhat well because he'd interviewed her a few times. And he says, I had no idea what her politics were. I mean, you could tell, kind of.
2: Yeah.
1: I think her politics were in some ways definitely more progressive. But
2: yes, definitely.
1: But, I mean, she didn't make it a point. She's, you know, everybody loved Dolly.
2: Yeah.
1: Wasn't New York Times did a thing a while back. And you know, and a lot of us, you know, there's a lot of political strife, obviously, in the country. And yet pretty much everything, the one thing that everybody could agree on is everybody liked Dolly Parton.
2: Exactly. And, it's just, it's a major loss.
1: It sucks. It absolutely sucks. Daryl comes into the bar. Did you hear him early when he comes into the bar? He's like, and now we've lost Dolly Parton. 2026 has really sucked.
2: Well, somebody, I forget who it was on Blue Sky, said, dear God, I told you to take an 80-year-old, not this one.
1: I have said this before. You have given me the look before for this, but I've said this before. Look, if you believe in a higher power, whatever, you know, he, she, they, swamp thing, whatever higher power you believe in.
2: Spaghetti monster.
1: Exactly. You know, I've said, look, if you have to take somebody, I have a list. I'm just saying there are better people. Well, okay, there are not better people. I don't think you could have found anybody better than Dolly. But there are people that the world would have appreciated not being here a lot more than Dolly Parton. So anyway, I told Daryl, after he said that, I said, look, I'm blaming Trump and Republicans, even for Dolly's death. Cause you know, if it not for their evil, maybe she'd have lived longer. Lord knows they've already killed too many people with their incompetence and evil. So, you know, just saying. So that is a bummer piece of news, but you got to kind of start out with it. Cause I think that kind of colors everything else. And I think it adds to the fact that, you know, God, the way the mainstream last night did the stupid ass thing with John Roberts in the Supreme Court, I stretched to find a decent headline. I altered the one from the New York Times that we have in the first round of the news on tap because clearly the Supreme Court is corrupt and illegitimate.
2: Yes.
1: But the only headline that was somewhat legitimate that I saw was one from AP that said, nothing changes yet with the Supreme Court's latest ruling on elections, but it could open the door to chaos, which, congratulations, AP, for writing a headline that actually did the job as opposed to everyone else who didn't.
2: Well, I was listening to Tom Hartman today, and his questioning on Roberts' ruling, or the Supreme Court's ruling, excuse me, the 6-3 ruling, was, okay, so, no, it hasn't gone into quote effect yet, but the rule has been written and the Postmaster General and everybody that works with him has put that in there as something they're going to do.
1: Who are wondering, you're going, what are you guys talking about? Okay. So the Supreme Court last night, there are two cases basically that are going along together. Now, they are allowing Trump to pursue putting limits on what the U.S. Postal Service, what kind of mail and how they can take care of mail-in ballots. Their plan, in theory, is to get voting lists, force the states to give them lists. Remember the, what is it now, 30-some?
2: Including red states, by the way.
1: Right, that have told Trump to pound sand, you do not get our voting list. But the Trump regime's plan is to get the lists. And then they say, well, we're not going to pick. Yeah, they are going to pick. And then tell the U.S. Postal Service that you can't pick up mail-in ballots from certain people.
2: If that goes through, if the stupid Supreme Court, the 6 or 5, do that, then I'm changing my affiliation to independent.
1: Well, here's my thought is I want to talk to John Aravosis about this and find out because there are things that states can do. For example, states can set rules on all kinds of things as far as companies that are national and international as to how they operate within the state's borders.
2: And now, the post office is not a company, though.
1: Doesn't matter. You can even do that with the federal government and say there are things that you can't do.
2: Okay.
1: But my thought is states need to have the attitude of F you, make me, bring it. Mm-hmm. Let's go to war if we have to bring it. And I don't mean like guns and shooting, but I mean, you know, make them make it. Because among other things, remember, the Supreme Court doesn't have anybody to put anything into effect. They can't do squat. They can stand there and say, well, I've told you so. And you can stand there and say, eat crap.
2: Yep.
1: And then not pay attention to what they say. And my thought is if they try it, say the Constitution, which is a higher law, because remember, it goes norms, rules, and then laws at the top, and the Constitution above all of that. So if they say, well, we have this rule. Yeah, well, I have the Constitution. The Constitution says F you.
2: Well, I mean, and the thing is like Utah is mail-in only. I don't think you can even go to the polls in Utah. I think that's the same with Oregon. Like California, you can do either or. Hawaii, I think you can do either or. I'm not sure. Washington State, I'm not sure. But Utah is a red state. So they're not going to allow, if Utah doesn't give the voter rolls over, then the entire state of Utah can't vote?
1: Well, and there are two suits. There's the one suit where they said, for now, we'll allow it. And the other suit is still a nationwide injunction that said, no, you can't. You cannot do it.
2: Right.
1: Plus, we're still running into the Purcell principle, which the Supreme Court uses when they want to and doesn't when they don't.
2: I know.
1: Which says, basically, if it's too close to an election, you can't really change the election rules, which we are 70 days away.
2: And ballots are being mailed out next week.
1: Yeah, yeah. We are literally like a week away from some of those. Hey!
2: Hi, sir.
1: Look who's stopping in the bar. It's the one and only John Hermosis.
2: You, we just let anybody in at any time.
1: Well, you guys, you can come in. I mean, it's fun. You know, we got the doors open. It's always good. How you doing, man?
3: I'm good. I don't even have sound effects like that. I'm totally jealous.
1: Years and years and years of radio, that helps, you know.
3: No, it's, I once played around with it. We had like the cheers, the boos. It was quite fun, but I got carried away as an amateur is, and you know, it was nonstop. It was a little too much joy.
2: On my old show, I did have them. Like, we had thank you for playing non sequitur. We had a few things, but I hardly used it. Not like Stephanie Miller, because she uses it. Like
3: actually, Stephanie does use it a lot. You're right.
1: Yeah.
3: I've always liked it, but I'm tacky that way.
1: Well, look, it's a bar. We have some sounds that everybody makes here, and obviously welcoming you in is a good thing because we're starting off the day. Obviously, we started off the day talking about Dolly Parton, which that's just horrible news, obviously.
3: Yep.
1: But then, of course, we started talking about the idiots on the Supreme Court and this stupid attack on voting. And look, we've got a lot of questions we've got to ask you about this kind of thing.
3: That may not be as bad yet.
2: Okay. That's what I'm thinking so far. Yeah.
1: Well, that's kind of what Steve Vladeck and Chris Geithner were saying. We've got pieces from them in there. Also, the Purcell principle, ignored at times as this stupid Supreme Court is, it is still technically in effect. And we are 70 days away from the general election. We are, 10 days away from the mail-in ballots going out in North Carolina, literally 10 days away. Right. So I'm kind of thinking, on top of which, the whole steps that would need to be done, even if the Supreme Court said go for it, I'm sorry, but we have a concept around here at the bar, John, called a milk bottle. You can't just, instantly snap your fingers and the milk goes from the cow to the bottle. There's a lot of steps in between. And those steps take time, and we ain't got the time because the election is now.
2: Yeah.
1: So we got to talk about all that. Look, Johnny Rosas is here. We are.
2: Yay.
1: Holy crap. This is woohoo. Yeah, he's like, woo. It is. It's great. It's fantastic. He's here. We got a lot to talk with him about. Dr. Jeffrey Grammer will be here a little bit later, and we got to talk to him about some of the more emotional things. And, of course, we're going to talk to him about Natalie. We'll talk about that, too. Drink of the day a little bit later this evening. Freshen your drink right now. It is a Tuesday night. And you're hanging with us here at the Politics Bar.
0: We'll be right back after we pay some bills at the Politics Bar.
4: This is Stephanie Miller, and here's what you missed.
5: All signs are pointing to a blue tsunami. We just got to bring it.
6: Yes.
5: If you look at polling, Frangela, we're ahead on all these issues. And these are all wildly popular issues, what Democrats are running on.
7: Absolutely. And here's a really wonderful fact that I heard the other day. Truth Social has lost 36% of its traffic.
8: Yep.
7: So they're retreating. And what I am watching and hearing, I'm watching MAGA say, you know what? We were duped. We were lied to. I'm watching video after video of Americans say, we voted wrong.
5: Francis, you and Chris are assigned to the front of the welcome wagon. Angela V. Shelton and I will be in the back.
9: No, we ain't going to be on the wagon, Sophie. Let's tell you. We're going to be at the bar trying to tell them.
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2: 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Hey, it's Jody Hamilton.
1: And me, Sean Smith-Pierce. The Politics Bar is like a neighborhood bar wherever you are. 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
1: It is Tuesday night here at the Politics Bar. Y'all give a big warm welcome, the one, the only, John Arvosis. Yes, one of the original blogmasters from the Blogosphere 1.0, now doing his own video. Yes, he is on YouTube, he is on Substack, and all the things, which is good. Yeah. You know, I mean, you know, it is helpful these days to be in all the places, because pretty much that's the only way that anybody knows anybody's around, because they just stick in their own corners. One of the reasons we really wanted to ask you here, obviously, just because, you know, I mean, you know Jody a little bit over the years. You and I bumped into each other over the years on social media a little bit, but you know law and you know politics. And obviously, mm-hmm. this whole thing going on with the voting and Supreme Court, what the hell, man? I mean, how clear can it be that the states have control over the elections, over everything, including the mail-in ballot stuff? And the president, whoever he, she, they are, does not get control over that at all. Should be period, end of statement, except you have this absolutely corrupt Supreme Court. So as somebody who knows law, obviously a little better. I mean, we have law and order degrees, Jody and I.
2: I do, yeah.
1: Yeah, exactly. What's your take on this, man? Because we're just kind of going, what the hell?
3: Okay, Trump doesn't care about the law. At first, I thought you were going to say, how could he do this? It's not legal. And I was going to say, hello.
1: No.
3: But, but quite seriously, though, because people often will argue the law and the facts when they're discussing Trump. And we've got to always remind ourselves, it doesn't matter. And the Republicans don't care if it breaks the law or if it's, you know, whatever, dangerous for America or whatever. You know, on the Supreme Court side, all right,

0: elections now, because we were saying either before the break or during the break that there was barely any time left between now and the elections. Well,
1: right.
0: That's the perfect time to muck with it because no one has time. Mail-in ballots become chaotic. We can't even, right? I mean,
2: okay,
0: no one knows what to
2: but
0: do.
2: But here's one of the, here's one of the things that I've been thinking, and this is the question I wanted to ask you about this, is states are the ones that control this. I mean, you know, if you're looking at a hierarchy of what is in control, you've got norms, then you got rules, like the mailing rule that we're talking about here. Then you've got laws, and then you've got the Constitution above all of that. So if somebody says, well, I have a norm, well, a rule trumps a norm, but a law trumps a rule, but the Constitution trumps all of it.
1: Except for the 14th Amendment, because Kavanaugh said they could pass a law to overturn the 14th Amendment.
2: Well, but also what also trumps all of that is the F you make me principle, which, you know, God, I cannot remember which specific principle it was when somebody told the Supreme Court, I can't remember which president it was, that basically said F you make me, because the court has no
1: Jackson,
2: implementation.
1: Maybe?
2: Yeah, something like that. Yeah,
0: that could be. That may be Marbury versus Madison or something.
2: Yeah, like, I think it is actually. Yeah,
0: the bank back in 1800. And I only vaguely remember this from literally 40 years ago in law school. But but it was whether the court had any power to enforce its own rules.
2: Right, and it says you ain't got the juice. So if you think it's that way, fine. And I firmly believe that if they do say, well, then you know the USPS has to do this, then states should immediately say anyone operating on any mailing principle, private or public, within our bounds, must abide by these rules, and it's our law. Boom. Have a nice day. Suck it. You don't like it? Too bad. That's the way it is. And by the way, the Constitution says you have to do your job inside our boundaries, which means you have to obey our law and not your rule, which is subordinate to our law. Have a nice day.
0: But you would be telling that to the U.S. Postal Service, which is now run by a Donald Trump crony and has been for years. I think he's still there. The guy that
2: it's a different crony.
0: Okay, yeah. But it's still run by his cronies.
2: Right.
0: So we're going to tell. Actually, same thing I said a minute ago. You're wrong. U.S. Postal Service run by Donald Trump.
2: No.
0: You're breaking the law.
2: Well, right. But if you put it into effect and you tell the actual Postal Service people, if you break the law, we will drag your ass to jail. Then they'll go, well, let's see. Do I do the thing that I know is correct and is protected by the Constitution and the states? Or do I do the thing that Donald Trump says? Yes, screw that. I don't want to go to jail, is what most people will say.
0: Yeah. Well, but what I worry about is what you've just described is chaotic.
2: Of course.
0: Trump is threatening them. We're threatening them. They don't know what to do. In the meantime, the ballots are getting screwed up. I mean, I'm with you, but it's... no matter what we do, I think what the Supreme Court did was kind of brilliant in a way, because maybe they thought they didn't have the votes to decide with Donald Trump, but they could kick the can down the road and let Trump muck around, and who knows?
2: Well, and on top of which, it's still...
1: There's a second case, though, that I think...
2: Right, exactly. Jody's right. Yep.
0: What?
2: There's the second case that has the nationwide injunction, so the decision they made last night isn't going to actually affect anything anyway, and that was one of the frustrations that I had. I think you were a little frustrated by it too, Jody, but I know I was.
1: Absolutely.
2: The mainstream media going out and going, oh my God, and you're like, no, literally. The only headline that I saw that was worth a damn is one of the ones that we have in the news on tap, which is at thepoliticsbar.com, which is, quote, nothing changes yet with the Supreme Court's latest ruling on elections, but it could open the door to chaos. You're like...
0: Actually, well, you know what? Norm Eisen weighed in today.
2: Norm
0: is great. Norm Eisen! I almost had Norm on my show and he was going on vacation, so we got one of his legal deputies, Josh Kolb, who's
2: great.
0: Josh is amazing. I know. Right. I was going to say Josh looks like he's 12. People were like, "You're in law school." I mean, no. Josh has been a lawyer for years. Scary smart guy. You should have him on. Actually, very
2: cool. Okay.
0: I was going to use the word affable. He's nice and friendly and fun and interesting and like lawyer. I mean, I'm a lawyer, but I don't practice. Josh does this. He does this stuff every day. Representing the reflecting pool guy. They're involved in the Kennedy Center stuff. Oh no, they're
2: so he's anyway, so he's part of Norm's like active team.
0: He's part of Norm's posse.
2: Okay.
0: But Norm tweeted today and basically I forget the exact text, but he tweeted today and said just that, like, hey, before everybody freaks out, this was just, you know, this was just them saying we weren't ready yet. And I think Norm even said they may have filed a new case today.
2: I saw a version of that that he put out yesterday. And then there was the one today.
0: Well, maybe it was last night.
2: Where he said they're putting out another one. But
0: yeah.

0: All of this is just
1: so frustrating because is it, from your perspective as somebody who has been in both politics and media, is this, I mean, are we living in a Calvin ball, at least as far as federal law right now, where it's just, you know, whatever the hell.
0: A Calvin ball? What is that?
1: Oh, God. Oh, yeah, from Calvin and Hobbes. I didn't know. I love this.
0: I like Calvin and Hobbes, but I don't remember what that was.
1: You remember when Calvin and Hobbes would play like their game, and they would play Calvin ball, where they kept changing the rules as the game went along. So, you know, Calvin gets the ball
2: like
1: and then
2: Cartman.
1: Right, exactly. And
0: that's funny.
1: And right. That is, and it seems like right now, at least, because we have so many people who are just have been kissing Donald Trump's ass for so long.
0: Yeah.
1: Although I think that's starting to change. We'll have to see. Obviously, you know, this evening, I don't know, depending on what time people are listening on the podcast, because obviously, you know, we're on the air now, but there's runoff elections in South Carolina, obviously, for the Republican, for the U.S. Senate race. We're going to have, by the way, Dr. Andrews going to be back in the bar tomorrow, and she'll be talking about who her opponent is. There's runoffs in Oklahoma, and I can't remember where else. I think there's one other state, Jody.
2: I don't remember.
1: Yeah, but... But I'm sitting there going, there's elections going on right now, but especially the one in South Carolina where Donald Trump weighs in on Lindsey Graham's sister.
0: Right.
1: His super PAC like spent, what was it, 800 and, was it 72, 73?
2: A lot of money.
1: Well, this is the first time they spent any money, any PAC money since April, and it's against another Republican.
2: Yeah.
0: Right.
1: So it's like, okay, but if she loses... That, in to me at least, it says even more that Donald Trump doesn't have the juice, which we know he doesn't have the juice anymore.
0: I mean, he has less juice. I mean, they're still willing. The problem is they're still willing to do anything he wants, it seems, legislatively.
1: Well, especially Natalie.
0: Right?
1: I mean, Natalie will do anything for him. God, that's just so creepy.
0: That whole, I saw that video. I didn't do anything with it because I wanted to confirm it first, but the video of her coming up to Trump at the race this weekend in D.C. and Melania just gets up and walks away. It was like, I hate to feel sorry for Melania, but sometimes
2: now Melania showed up to make sure that Natalie doesn't do things.
1: Yeah, that's the whole other thing too. I don't know if you know Sherry Jacobus used to do some commentating stuff on CNN and MSNBC. Hmm. She's a friend of ours. She's been in the bar. Okay. She said that she doesn't think that the people who are like, oh, they've got, you know, something going on. She says, no, she says the bigger worry for the Trump White House and the people that she's heard is that they think what we've joked about is that Natalie is Donald Trump's diaper genie. Is that he's her.
0: Oh, that's what the bag is.
1: Yeah. Basically she's his elder caretaker and they don't want that because they're like, oh my God, then he looks really old and weak. And it's like, well, he is.
2: People in the White House don't like her.
1: No. Well, and
0: I said this on my show because I was like, this is very weird that those letters she wrote, so people said, how could those go public? And I said, because she gave them to Trump. Trump thought they were cool. Hey, look what the 35-year-old hot chick sent me, right?
1: Right,
0: and
1: exactly.
0: Somebody said, oh, can I see that, Donald? Take a picture. They don't like her because she's trying to become more powerful and everybody wants to be powerful. They want to be Trump's number one girl, guy, whatever.
1: Right.
0: Probably somebody like Susie Wiles just may not want another blonde woman getting close to Trump.
1: Well, my whole thing
2: Natalie's not well in the head.
1: Yeah, I think Susie Wiles is trying to use some of this to try to move her off because you can tell that they haven't wanted her to be that close. When they did things like, we don't have room for you in the car, not expecting that you'll climb into the trunk, which...
0: Trump probably loved it, though. I mean,
2: I'm sure he did. But didn't he watch Fatal Attraction or Misery?
1: Jody's right. Again, yes, that's the whole weird-ass thing. Yeah,
0: everything about these guys is a soap opera. I mean, it really is, though. At some point, somebody tweeted today, and they were talking about Trump and the, you know, renaming Lake Ontario to Lake America. He's considering, BS that it is.
1: Right.
0: But they were saying, you know, at some point, you've got to accept that this is what people voted for. And I kind of, to some degree, it almost makes me feel like the measles stuff. I'm like, you know what? I got my vaccinations. I voted for the normal lady. You wanted this crap. I hope it all comes tumbling down. Except it all comes tumbling down on all of us. So I
2: all
0: get
2: of
0: that.
2: Us. That's the problem.
0: But it's still a part of me just kind of wishes they could just, you know, have their own states, their own part of the state deal with measles and rubella and everything else. Well, and I add this to it, you know, just.
1: No, it's not. At least emotionally, I think we all agree. I think most of us here in the bar agree with you on that, John, that's I think how we all feel. But Then there's the practical. Then there's the adult in the room. Right, exactly. And it's the whole thing of, you know, we want people to be vaccinated. We don't want new novel viruses to pop up that we, you know, it's like, you know, we like science. We like government that works, that's functional. And the whole thing of this stupid ass trade war. You used to work at the World Bank. This unnecessary trade war. Well, both of them. The war with Canada and the war with Iran are both unnecessary, and they're both going in the same direction, with Donald going, oh, yeah, well, I'm tough, and I'm just going to be a bully. I'm going to shove you around. And there are so many more people around the world who are like, dude, you're a douchebag. F off. Blow. Get out of here.
0: I think that's why I almost wonder, even in talking to you right now, it got me wondering whether, you know, knowing Trump, I was reading Daniel Dale, who we love, right? Canadian, I believe. CNN.
2: He's back up there. He's living back up there.
0: Oh, yeah, is he back? Interesting. Yeah, oh, I didn't realize that.
1: Yeah, he's actually in Ontario. Yeah, yeah.
0: Because he was with one of the newspapers before. I remember that. Mm-hmm. Yeah, up there, Canadian. Yep. But he was doing a fact check on Trump on the trade stuff. And of course,
2: oh my God.
0: Like just Trump's statement, he pulled out four parts of the statement that he said are total BS, you know, on the tariffs and everything else. It's a total lie. But it makes me wonder if Trump, just his way of, you know, negotiating is they did have a deal. It didn't take much because we have free trade with Canada pretty much. And Trump said, let's just F it up. Let's just throw a wrench in because I want one more thing. And let's go crazy. And now he says, we're going to rename your lake.
1: Well, it's
0: so he thinks the Canadians are going to go, oh my God.
1: At least the most recent agreement. I can almost guarantee, because the stories that we had a rundown in yesterday's News on Tap. They talked about that basically they were almost to another agreement, and that's when somebody on Trump's team said, no, we don't want the dual language requirements, which have been a requirement of anything that's traded with Canada for ages now.
0: Oh, so that's what the Canadians went. They went off saying they want to change our culture. I knew it must have been language stuff.
1: It was the Trump side saying, "Nah, we don't want to have to, you know, print stuff with French and English."
0: Well, not to mention it's French. I mean, seriously, I would have thought the Trump people would have been like, "Ooh la la, it's not Spanish, it's French." You know, like, it makes us seem almost like we're European. You know, like
1: No, that's I can't disagree with that. Look, can we keep you around for another round, John?
0: Yeah.
1: Yep. All righty, look at this. Johnny Rose is hanging out with us on this Tuesday night. Look, we still have the drink of the day coming up, and Dr. Jeffrey Grammer coming next hour. Freshen your drink. Do what you got to do. If you don't have a t-shirt, go get one from the Politics Bar store at thepoliticsbar.com. Back in a minute, more with John and Jody and me and you hanging here on this Tuesday night.
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6: Donald signed an executive order that would recommend breaking up the combined measles, mumps, and rubella vaccine into three separate shots and unilaterally overhauling the national childhood vaccination recommendations. Trump, during a signing ceremony, connected the issue to rates of autism in U.S. children. Scientific evidence has shown no link between autism and childhood vaccines, and decades of research have failed to identify a singular cause of autism.
2: Right.
6: Donald and RFK Jr. are going to kill many, many children with these new vaccine recommendations.
7: The program's called No Child Left Alive.
6: In addition to the lie, in addition to the anti-vax bull, it shows a basic lack of understanding in terms of how vaccines currently work. Let's just first talk about the recommendation.
7: We figured out during COVID, they don't understand how vaccines work.
6: No, they don't.
7: They don't understand
6: absolutely
7: how
6: not
7: science or anything else works, how the human body works.
6: Donald is still reconciling with the fact that Barron Trump might be on the spectrum.
2: No, he definitely is. I have no doubt in my mind.
6: And Donald can't process that, because that speaks to Donald's genetics.
7: Genes.
6: So he has to blame something else. Because it can't possibly be me.
2: It can't possibly be old man sperm, which is what the science is leaning towards.
6: Yeah. Just to be clear, that's one possibility, right? That's not like...
2: It's definitely... That's been bandied about for a while. That's old man sperm.
7: I just had another major brain spasm twitch at the phrase old man sperm.
6: I know. So this is just Donald. I don't know, man. Maybe this, because I don't want to blame myself. And God knows how many children are going to die because they listened to Donald Trump and RFK Jr.
7: Two men who are clearly the picture of hell.
5: Bob Seska!
6: It's the Bob Seska Show. 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
1: 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Or, of course, you can reach out on any of our great social media platforms, Blue Sky and Threads, Instagram, Facebook, Substack, Twitter, and YouTube. We are at the Politics Bar, which is conveniently where John Erbosis is hanging out with us tonight. We've got links to your show, which you do weeknights now on YouTube and on Substack. You stream it live, I'm guessing, correct? Yes?
0: Yeah, TikTok. It's confusing, but I stream to a bunch of places, but the biggest would be YouTube and TikTok would be the biggest.
1: Cool.
2: Yeah.
1: Cool. You started America Blog back in the day, yeah, and that was one of the key blogs way, way back in the original blogosphere.
0: Yep, 20 years ago, yeah.
1: Yeah. All written by him.
0: No AI.
2: Well, no,
0: I had some friends writing with me too after a couple of years, but yeah.
1: I remember that. Yeah. Yeah. That's it. Cause I was going to say, cause I remember there were a couple people who, you know, and then what is it? You did that until about what, 2022. And then you started doing more of the video stuff.
0: More or less. I mean, I had other jobs intervening. I was at the UN for a year. I was, you know,
1: I was just at the UN. I was the World Bank, you know, hung out with Madeleine Albright for a while, you know, you know, whatever, Capitol Hill,
0: more or less.
1: White House.
2: And I remember Unprecedented. I remember that.
1: Yes,
0: yeah, I was doing a podcast for several years with Cliff Schechter. Started doing the video stuff maybe 2020, during COVID, actually.
1: Because of 2020.
0: You know what? A friend of mine said to me, this TikTok thing, you need to figure it out. This is what you do. And I was like, all right. So I started TikTok. And it was fun, but I hadn't done the live, like you guys are doing. I hadn't done video live, so to speak.
2: Right.
0: So when the Russians invaded Ukraine, February of 2022, I have done a lot of foreign policy work, was kind of pissed off about it, decided to do a live show. And after an hour, hour and a half of explaining to people what was going on with the war, people were like, okay, come back tomorrow, same time. And I was like, huh? So I just started doing it and it worked. So I do 5 nights a week now, 6 o'clock Eastern.
1: That's awesome.
0: And then do a few videos during the day, just, you know, the shorter clips, TikTok style shorts
1: right.
0: of what's going on. And
1: it's fun. Okay, so here's the thing. Speaking of the Ukraine thing, because Ukraine is, in my estimation, and look, you know, we have Phil, who's Phil Itner, who's been over and in the bar here and talked with us before. Obviously, you know, we keep abreast of this. The Ukrainians really, in many ways, are, I think, winning. And look, I mean, now The whole thing over the last 24, what was it? Russia pulled their ambassador from the UK because the UK is now sharing missile plans and things with the Ukrainians. Yeah. And Ukrainians are like, well, we took out a lot of the depots from their version of Amazon. So now they're going to go after the next version of, you know, whoever it is. And they're just they're messing with Russia. They to the point where the Russians, the Russian people actually notice and they're like, this is not what we signed up for. Just like so many Americans are like, we didn't sign up for this stupid Iranian war, and we sure as hell didn't sign up for this one that Donald's trying to get us into this trade war with Canada. Mm-hmm. You know, so I'm going, what's your take maybe on some of these things, on Ukraine, on Iran, on Canada? I mean, since you've got the foreign policy, pick one. Pick one, brother.
0: A review of the world.
1: Ukraine. You know, pick one. There's so many, you know. Wars. Choose one.
0: I mean, Ukraine has mattered to me. As I said, I've been sort of heavily involved in on the reporting side, but also raising money and everything else for 4 years now. What I would say about Ukraine is this, and I try to be honest with people. I always say that's what separates us from the other guys, right? Not just our opposable thumbs, but we actually don't lie to our audience. But you know what? If you lie to your, on the left at least, if you lie to your audience, they'll figure it out and they'll go, that guy always lies to me.
1: Right.
0: On the right, it's like,
1: Jesse Waters, I don't know if you saw the clips from him and Abdul El-Sayed last night.
0: I was reading tweets about it, but I didn't see the
1: If you go look at Asen or Aaron, I think they both have clips of it last night where Dr. El-Sayed just absolutely tore Jesse apart. One of the things is Jesse all about trying to get him are you okay with people sawing off kids' penises? And he's like, and El-Sayed goes, dude, I don't mean to go here, but you know, are you circumcised? And Jesse's like, well, and he's like, it's between a doctor, the parents, and the patient. And
2: patient in circumcision has no say because they're a baby.
1: Yeah. Right. So
0: and he kept shifting it back to the economy, which is very smart. I saw some of the written clips, so to speak, and he said, actually, I think what's more important than talking about, you want to talk about sports? That's nice. I'd rather talk about inflation and unemployment and what we're going to do about this economy.
1: Right.
0: And it was a very smart pivot.
1: Mm-hmm. Well, and that's the thing is that Al-Sayed was doing the thing that we in the left media do, which is we tell the truth. And that is one of the things that we know that Russia doesn't do. Russia operates completely on propaganda.
0: But they really do. It's awful. Kind of remarkable. Honestly, it's a little like talking about Trump because Republicans will often, on the various forums I'm on, we've got the comments on TikTok and everywhere else. And they're like, oh, all politicians lie. And I'm like,
1: I got to do this.
0: Well, I'm also like, you know what? I've been doing this for 40 years and I got news for you. Even Republican politicians don't lie like Trump does.
1: Right.
0: Like, literally, it's unique among Democratic and Republican presidents. Russia, similar thing. The lies and the propaganda, although I would say they parallel Trump in many ways. I would say Trump probably is as much of a liar as the Russians are in that as a government.
1: Okay.
0: Probably, actually. But typically, they're more. In any case, back to the war. The Ukrainians are winning, but they're winning slowly is the problem.
1: Right.
0: Yeah. It is not going to be over anytime soon. I'm not sure if it'll be over in 100 years. That's the concern. Now, it is better to win slowly than to lose slowly. I'll tell you that.
1: Sure.
0: And the Ukrainians were losing slowly for years. That means it's, and you mentioned Iran. It is kind of funny because there's some similarities.
1: Right. Mm-hmm. We mentioned that too.
0: How do you end a war that you're either winning or losing barely, right? It's not clear cut how you get out of there. It's not clear cut what victory is. In the Russians' case, that's good from our perspective because the Russians are in a quagmire. I guess both sides are in a quagmire. And to some degree, if I'm defending my country, I'd rather be a quagmire than lose my country.
1: Right.
0: If I'm attacking, I really don't want to be in a quagmire. So Russia is more screwed in some ways, but the Ukrainians... Right. Clearly suffering a lot of deaths, et cetera.
2: Absolutely.
0: Any case, so, I mean, it's better for Ukraine right now. The Ukrainians also just always, they always find ways to just turn the screw on the Russians. I mean, they really are kind of brilliant.
2: Mm-hmm.
0: It's been amazing to watch as a country. Because I think a lot of us didn't know, we didn't know Ukrainians before this. You know what I mean? It was an Eastern European country that a lot of us were like, okay.
1: I mean, I knew because I work with Randy, who, Randy Rhodes, was Ukrainian.
0: Yeah. Oh, I didn't know. Did she?
1: I mean, she's American, but her background as far as that
0: goes. Yeah, that's what I mean. I didn't know that. Okay.
1: Yeah, but the whole thing is that I mean, we know that there's a lot of things that Ukraine is developing. The whole drone technology. The thing that blows my mind is that you got Pete Kegbreath, who is like, you know, now his one of his right hand men, whatever, is canceling the drone program. Yeah. Which it's like, are you kidding me? We were learning things that we hadn't learned that the Ukrainian, and you're really? Yeah.
0: They were doing two things. They canceled a drone program in the army, and then they canceled the Ukrainians coming over and giving a speech to military people about what they're doing.
1: Right. You're like,
0: and of course, both of them are clearly Trump going, I don't like those people.
1: Right. Which I'm like, whatever. I will be very glad when this era is done, and I'm really hopeful. I think that we've been saying, even though the mainstream media has just been especially about the left, but even some of the right, on the right, they're like, oh, well, now it's MAGA versus America First, which that's a whole somewhat fake thing. And then on the left, they're going, well, it's the liberals versus the centrists versus the young versus the old. We're like, no, this is to me a, and I share it, and Jody, you and I agree. So for us, we've been saying this is a GTFO election, John. And, you know, get us the F out of here. Back in 2008, when I was on the Obama-Biden campaign, worked in Iowa on that. And I've told the story here in the bar a number of times lately where we had a volunteer. She went to a door. There was a woman and her husband who were clearly racist, and yet they said they were going to vote for Obama, basically because he was going to get America out of, because they said, look, you know, the economy sucks.
2: And they called him the N-word.
1: Yeah, they used
0: that's really?
1: Yeah.
0: We're voting for the N-word?
1: Yeah.
2: Yeah.
1: Uh-huh.
0: Oh my God.
1: That's exactly what they said. And yet at the same time, the woman was very much, look, the economy sucks. And this, at the time, this was September of 2008. So we all were on the verge and knew where it was going.
0: Right.
1: And she says, and we've been in these stupid ass wars for how many years? And she says, we're done with this. We're done with it. We'll vote for anybody who will get us the hell out of this mess.
0: Right.
1: And this is what we're hearing from candidates like Dr. Andrews and Ashley Bell in
2: Texas Republicans.
1: Oh yeah, exactly. Yeah, Tallarico is up now. What, 3, just outside the margin of error?
2: Just
1: in the
2: outside
1: latest
2: the
1: poll?
2: Margin, which is a good margin. If it's only a 2% margin, that's a good poll.
1: Right, right, right. So it's a Texas poll. I think this is like 1,100 people. Texas only.
2: It's a good poll.
1: Yeah, but the fact is that I mean, that to us, this is a GTFO election. And I don't know if you're seeing or hearing the same things about people saying, I don't care about your labels. I don't care if somebody is labeled a socialist. Get me the hell out of this mess, man.
0: Right.
2: And we need a Thanos snap.
1: Yeah.
0: A what?
1: Thanos snap. You know, like in Marvel. Poof.
0: Oh, I thought this is what you were referring to. I'm like, Thanos?
1: Yeah, exactly.
0: I'm not used to this show. You're making all these references I do get, but I'm like, she can't defend that.
1: Like, you're like, holy crap, you guys are moving
0: with the
1: fast.
0: The glove or whatever, yeah.
1: Yeah, you know.
0: Exactly.
1: No glove, no love. No, I'm sorry. That's bad. Anyway.
0: But, I deal much more, obviously, with folks on the left, but...
1: Right.
0: But I will say, look, I mean, looking at the Iran war, looking at the polling there, looking at the elections, you're seeing people fed up. The only thing that continues to worry me is, and I don't quite get it, is this, and although, all right, I don't get it from the left of the party, and I don't get it from Republicans or independents. Democrats, but I don't like Republicans, but Democrats suck. And we're seeing that in the polls, but we are seeing it in the polls. And frankly, even frankly, hearing it from people on the left, I'm kind of tired of them too, because- right. It's a bunch of BS, but it really is. Like, and you do. Oh, Democrats don't care about workers. And I'm like, really? Huh? Democrats don't care about African Americans. I'm like, oh, yeah. Because I haven't worked on that issue a ton for decades. I mean, it's just, no, but it's disinformation. It's misinformation.
1: Right.
0: But it has sold very well among our own voters.
2: Yeah.
0: And it is certainly sold among independence or whatever you want to say, where they still say, oh yeah, now I hate Republicans, but I don't like Democrats. Sometimes they like Democrats even less than Republicans, even though they now hate Republicans.
1: Because they want the sparkle pony, John. They want the they want the sparkle pony with the wings that farts rainbows.
2: I think the unicorn.
1: Yeah, exactly.
0: But I think you're right, because I was going to say, I don't know what they want. They want
1: the Thanos snap. They want the sparkle pony. They want for all of this to be done, so that we can all move on and maybe start talking about policy and start working on making things better. Because I think people are just so tired of 10 years of this.
0: I'd love that too. If you can, you know, get all the Republicans.
2: I'd love to be bored again.
0: Yeah, but I mean, that's not our fault. That's the Republicans' fault.
1: Oh, yeah. And I think that's what we have to keep repeating. The whole thing of, look, I don't think Jeffrey's meeting with Kushner was smart, but I'm like, whatever.
0: You know what? I don't. don't care.
1: Right.
0: No, I have no problem with it at all. What? No, but I have no problem with it at all. You can meet with, you can always meet with the other side.
2: Absolutely.
0: Frankly, okay. He could have met with Donald Trump if Donald Trump says, I want to try to work with you. Okay.
1: Okay, I'll show up.
2: He's a leader. Nah. He's a leader.
0: But I'm serious. I don't think that means you're settling. I don't think it means you're going to cave. And frankly, it looks good politically.
1: There you go.
0: Again, I think that's a Republican thing, although frankly, a lot of Republicans probably want you to reach out. And I think it can sometimes be a far left thing.
1: I totally understand. John, I know we've got to hit the break here.
0: That's
1: brother.
0: Okay. I got to go prepare for my show. So thank you for having me on, guys.
2: Thank you so much.
1: We'll have you back to the bar anytime.
0: We'll do it again.
1: Exactly. Yeah, sure. Johnny Rosas, thank you so much for stopping by the Politics Bar tonight. Look, we've got the links to his stuff. You guys should go watch his stuff in the evenings when, yes, you know, you're not hanging out here at the bar with us.
0: Exactly.
1: We got Dr. Jeffrey Grammer coming up next. We'll get that drink of the day in, too. Hang on.
3: We'll be right back after we pay some bills at the Politics Bar.
11: I'm Rick Smith, and this is Labor History in 2. On this day in labor history, the year was 1819. That was the day that Alan Pinkerton was born in Glasgow, Scotland. His father was a policeman who died while Alan was a boy. This left the family in poverty. As a young man, he became involved in the Chartism movement. This reform movement hoped to expand the political rights of the working class in Great Britain. Alan had to flee his homeland to avoid arrest because of his involvement. This led him to Chicago. It is a great historic irony that Alan Pinkerton came to the United States because of his involvement in a working class cause. Today, Pinkertons are often considered some of the greatest armed foes against unionism in U.S. labor history. In Chicago, Pinkerton became involved in law enforcement and then formed his own detective agency. The Pinkerton National Detective Agency made its name working against railway thefts, but it became most notorious for opposing the labor movement. Pinkerton spies infiltrated labor meetings for company owners, worked as hired guns to stop union organizing, and protected strikebreakers. Alan Pinkerton died in 1884 and passed the agency on to his sons. During the 1890s, there were more Pinkertons and reserves than the standing army of the United States. One of the most famous battles between Pinkertons and workers occurred at the 1892 strike against Carnegie Steel in Homestead, Pennsylvania. There, 7 workers and 2 Pinkertons were killed. The event inspired a song by William W. Delaney. The lyrics included the lines, quote, God help them tonight in their hour of affliction, praying for him who they'll ne'er see again. Hear the poor orphans tell their sad story. Father was killed by a Pinkerton man. For more information, go to laborhistoryin2.com. Like us on Facebook. 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
12: 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Welcome to Code WAC, where we break down how our healthcare system really works, what it means for you, and how we can make it better for everyone. 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
14: I think race could be a factor in terms of black communities, brown communities are often overlooked in tragic situations.
15: Residents of Gary, Indiana struggle after storm knocks out power for nearly 2 weeks. Massive wildfire outside of Reno, Nevada forces 90,000 people to evacuate. Plus,
16: as far as my administration is concerned, the fight for the future of the Boundary Waters is over.
15: Minnesota Governor Tim Walz signs ban on mining near pristine Boundary Waters Wilderness.
17: Good luck to him. All of those stories and more straight ahead from BradBlog.com. I'm Brad Friedman.
15: And I'm Desi Doyen.
17: Stand by for 6 minutes of independent green news, politics, analysis, and snarky comment.
16: These people can't manage a reflecting pool, so why would we think they could manage this mine?
17: Well, they can't, but I bet there's a few Trump donors who would like to try. This is your Green News Report.
18: I'm gonna soak up the sun.
17: Okay, Desi Doyen, kind of getting to that point where it feels like endless summer right around now, but what do you got for us today?
15: Well, first, it is an endless summer.
17: I knew it.
15: We've got another wave of prolonged extreme heat broiling the southern half of the U.S. Forecasters warn that some areas will not cool down overnight, with dangerously high overnight temperatures above 80 degrees. Hot overnights make it harder to cool down the human body, increasing the risk of heat-related illnesses and death. Numerous studies confirm that all over the world, nights are warming faster than days due to climate change, driven by humanity's burning of fossil fuels. In other news, residents of Northwest Indiana are still without electricity nearly 2 weeks after a deadly, historic storm struck Gary, Indiana on August 11th, causing widespread damage, downed trees, and power lines.
17: No power for 2 weeks. In this heat.
15: Yes. As we go to air, thousands of residents and businesses in the majority black city are still struggling without power amid the sweltering, humid August heat. On MS Now, Grammy award-winning rapper Freddie Gibbs, a native of Gary, linked the delay to race and chronic underfunding and state and federal neglect.
18: This isn't a problem that started with the storm. You know, we are a predominantly black city that, you know, tends to get ignored. And it's just sad that it takes a national crisis, you know, for us to, you know, get some type of attention whatsoever.
15: In Reno, Nevada, more than 90,000 people were forced to evacuate over the weekend from the fast-moving Hawk Fire that ignited over the weekend and quickly spread among extremely dry fuel and gale-force winds, destroying more than 30 homes. Mm. On Monday, officials said fire crews have gained some ground on the fire and that it was human-caused, but gave no specifics. The fire knocked out power to about 10,000 customers in 90-degree heat, underscoring once again that our infrastructure is not ready for 21st-century climate impacts.
17: It has been extraordinarily dry in Nevada this summer.
15: Yes.
17: For a few years, in fact, but certainly over this summer. And the fact that they're having such trouble containing it, really, at all, is kind of shocking after all of these days.
15: Yes. And over in Europe, historic unprecedented wildfires have exposed buried bombs and mines from World War One and Two, and some of them have even exploded in the intense heat.
17: Yikes.
15: A new study finds that our new era of historic, massive, climate-intensified wildfires is permanently altering the makeup of forests in some regions. The researchers found that climate change is warming up and drying out forests faster than tree species can evolve in response to survive. Some forests never return after high-intensity wildfires sweep through, and in some areas, the trees are being permanently replaced by shrubs and chaparral.
17: Wow. We didn't really need those trees anyway. Perfect opportunity to build new data centers.
15: Finally, Minnesota Governor Tim Walz last week issued an executive order to temporarily prohibit certain types of mining in the public's pristine Boundary Waters Canoe Area Wilderness. State agencies will halt all permitting of mining projects in the Rainy River Headwaters watershed and review existing leases to ensure the Boundary Waters is protected long term. The move comes after the Republican-controlled U.S. Congress overturned a 20-year mining ban in the area. Mining threatens the region's drinking water supply and its billion-dollar outdoor recreation sector. Here's Governor Walz.
19: As far as my administration is concerned, the fight for the future of the Boundary Waters is over. The verdict is in. The decision's been made. We will protect this place forever.
17: And so now what we've got here is a fight between the federal government, led by Donald J. Trump, and the state government, led by Tim Walz, who Donald Trump hates.
15: Maybe. It's temporary, but the next Minnesota governor will decide what happens next.
17: Mm-hmm. We'll keep our eyes on that. For much more on all of these stories and the ones we couldn't get to today, check out our website at greennews.bradblog.com. I'm Brad Friedman.
15: And I'm Desi Doyen.
17: And this has been your Green News Report.
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0: Pierce and Jody Hamilton.
1: It is our number two.
2: This many.
1: Okay, dose. Zwei.
2: Nee.
1: Oh, you got it. No, she got it. She said knee. She's right.
2: Just under the buzzer.
1: Okay. Yeah. Okay. Well, I'm going to give you win this one because that knocked me off a little bit. No, you were right, though. Jody got it in under the buzzer. It is hour number two. You guys know that we have fun throwing the deuces. Thank you, by the way, for sticking around for hour number two. We got Dr. Jeffrey Grammer coming into the bar. And hey, we got to get to that drink of the day as well. Thank you, by the way, everybody joining us from all of our great radio affiliates. Whether you are joining us from WCPT AMA 20 in Chicago, or maybe the Detour Talk in Tennessee, or Georgia Now Radio in Atlanta and Greater Georgia, or maybe you're listening in Minneapolis, St. Paul on AM 950, or somewhere else on the planet on Progressive Voices Radio, or like we said, hey, maybe you're one of our future people. Hi, Seth.
3: Hello, Seth.
1: Thank you very much, everybody who joins us everywhere. And remember, get subscribed to thepoliticsbar.com. By the way, a democracy warrior said about the whole thing going on with Supreme Court, said, hey, shouldn't blue states have like a different way to distribute ballots just in case, there's some stuff? This is why we've been saying that states and localities needed to plan for this stuff for like a year. You and I have been saying that, right?
2: Yeah.
1: Yeah. Mm-hmm. So. That's why we've been on that, yo. Mm-hmm. Like Dolly used to say, this is an old Dolly quote. I actually remember this one. That nothing's ever easy. If it is, it ain't worth it.
2: So, exactly.
1: Once again, Dolly brilliant. Damn.
2: She was. God rest her soul, man.
1: Been a tough year that way. So
2: she's an angel. God just got another angel.
1: I hope so. Maybe she'll be an avenging. No, I'm just saying Dolly wouldn't do that. She's very nice, but
2: yeah, she might be where I'm going to go. Who knows? Because she was fun.
1: Well, speaking of parties and having fun, we like to do that with the drinks. Today, by the way, is everybody Lonnie Johnson's birthday.
2: It is.
1: Hey, Lonnie, what do you think? How you feeling on your birthday today?
0: The Politics Bar.
1: Ah, he's in a good mood. I'm glad.
2: I raced home because we don't buy each other presents anymore because it's whatever.
1: Right.
2: It's just cards and stuff. And so today on my way home, I raced to a grocery store and just got a little baby cake to beat him home.
1: So that way when he comes home, then there's the cake right there.
2: And I went, look, happy birthday. And he goes, I wanted something sweet. So,
1: well, he's got you. So, you know,
2: he's married to me. I'm not that sweet.
1: I think today's drink of the day. It's definitely a sweet drink and it is. You know, you can kind of go bananas with it.
2: I know you went off on that, but it's fine.
1: What is the drink of the day today and what is the inspiration for it today, Jody?
2: It's a Go Bananas cocktail or mocktail inspired by National Banana Split Day.
1: Exactly. And of course, the moment I say that, bumps into my head. Da da da da da da da da da da da da da da da da.
2: For you children. Watch the video.
1: It is now stuck in the heads of half the people in the bar, and some of whom are looking at us, and the others are looking at us going, damn it.
2: So. Da, da, da, da, da, da, da, da.
1: We've actually got the video. To make it easier for you, actually, we happen to have that in the drink of the day at the
2: Politics
1: Bar. I should have
2: put the evil one in. The whole
1: one that you
2: movie.
1: Sent me, which is hilarious.
2: You need to watch the whole thing. I mean, I just sent you the trailer. The movie is fantastic.
1: And of course, obviously, we love from the Minions.
2: Banana.
3: Banana.
2: Banana.
3: Banana. Mm. Banana.
1: I love that. Banana is great. We love the Minions and their banana thing. Hello, banana. Birthday boy, Lonnie. There you go.
2: Sean just said hello. And by the way, Bob Seska says happy birthday as well.
1: Mm-hmm. So Lonnie's happy about that. Well, look, since it is National Banana Split Day, yes, we did put in the banana splits. That was a Saturday morning show, if I remember right.
2: Saturday morning show. It was
1: Hanna-Barbera.
2: Hanna-Barbera and a bunch of people in costumes, and they were like a rock band.
1: Can
2: and
1: you name the four characters?
2: I don't remember their
1: Flegel,
2: names.
1: Bingo, Drooper, and Snorky. I only know this because I put it in the...
2: Well, Snorky would be the elephant, obviously.
1: Well, right, exactly.
2: Or Fenorky, as Conway would say.
1: But it's. I think this is a fun drink. It's kind of like a banana split as a...
2: Yeah, it's kind of like a milkshake almost.
1: Yeah, kind of. And of course, There is the leaded or unleaded version.
2: Exactly.
1: Whichever you prefer. How do we make a go bananas cocktail or mocktail, Jody?
2: Okay, you're going to need a pre-chilled Collins glass or any kind of tall glass.
1: Right.
2: A blender, Joy milkshakey, right. Ice. For the cocktail, you're going to need 2 ounces of very good rum.
1: Okay.
2: An ounce of banana liqueur.
1: And please get the good stuff.
2: Yeah, always get the good stuff.
1: Especially banana liqueur. You're going to taste it.
2: It'll be different. Yeah, you're absolutely right. And an ounce of coffee liqueur. For the mocktail, 2 ounces of Liar's Dark Rum Alternative, an ounce of quality banana syrup like Monin or Torani, an ounce of quality coffee syrup like Monin Espresso or Amaretti Espresso.
1: Okay.
2: All right, for both, you're going to need 2.5 ounces. 2 ounces of half and half, or 1 ounce of heavy cream and 1 ounce of whole milk, depending on what you got.
1: Right. And look, if you happen to be lactose intolerant, you can use your, non-lactose stuff. That'll work too.
2: Exactly. A banana, slightly overripe because you need it to be a little soft.
1: Right. And of course you cut it into chunks.
2: Absolutely. And a giant banana chunk with the peel is your garnish.
1: Exactly.
2: So what you're going to do is you add everything for either the cocktail or the mocktail into a blender with the ice and blend until smooth. And then you pour it into your Collins glass and you garnish with the banana chunk, and it just sounds yummy.
1: And it looks good too. Well, I like the
2: little,
1: and it's, I like that. I like banana bread. I like banana shakes.
2: Oh, I love bananas.
1: Yes, bananas.
2: Banana. I've been to the Minions thing.
1: Oh, at Universal.
2: And what they do, they literally spray banana smell at you.
1: Oh, no way.
2: They do.
1: That's kind of
2: cool.
1: And
2: then the Minions lick the screen. I'm not kidding.
1: We're not licking the screen here, but look, if you guys missed any part of the drink of the day, go subscribe. You know where to do it. Go at thepoliticsbar.com. We got Dr. Jeffrey Grammer coming in, and obviously, we want to talk about the Natalie thing, but we also want to talk. Hey, speak of the devil, look who just pops up behind me right there. Hello, Dr. Grammer, how you doing, man?
4: Good. Glad to be back. Thank you for having me on again.
1: Yeah, it was. You did not pop up like Natalie. That would have been scary.
2: That would have been freaky.
1: Yeah, that would have been very scary. But
2: yeah, like this.
1: Oh my God, she's so nutty. But obviously, there's the big mental health issue that I think everybody is dealing with is one that when you told us you're coming to the bar, and we're like, great. This was not one that any of us were expecting. The whole death of Dolly Parton today, which
4: yes.
1: The whole country seems to be grieving.
2: Yes.
4: I think it is a metaphor for a lot of the loss of innocence and kindness that that we've been dealing with for the last couple years and then before then.
1: Yeah, 10 years.
4: Yeah.
2: Yes, ever.
1: Yeah. Well, yeah. We were just talking with John Aravosis here in the last hour about the whole, things on and off in the last decade with Trump and just the ridiculous of it. And the fact that we mentioned this off the bat when we first came into the bar tonight, Jody, the whole thing of New York Times did a poll or something, and everybody agreed, regardless of politics, that they were like, oh, Dolly Parton's the best. It's like, regardless of your politics, you love Dolly. Everybody does. So,
4: yeah.
1: Just kind of that part of it sucks.
2: Yeah.
4: It does. I think it's a reminder of all the people who have contributed to kind of the good in the world and kindness in the world. Mm-hmm. And we need to remember that during these difficult times for sure. It's a big loss. And I think I'm in a generation now where a lot of the people I grew up with and listening to and watching on TV,
1: right,
4: unfortunately are reaching an age where we're beginning to lose them. And while there's sadness with that, I think it's also humbling to allow us to kind of remember just all of the people out there that are trying to do good things.
1: Yeah. That's a good idea. Focus on the positive, as it were.
2: Yeah, Bob says, I was on Bob Seska's show earlier, and he said, we should all try to do what Dolly did. We don't have the same platform, obviously, but we can do it in little increments and to help others. And that's what she did.
1: Yeah. I mean, that is absolutely one of the key things. That's one of the reasons why we've been trying to get people, make sure that you're registered to vote, make sure that you get out and you vote for people who are actually going to help you, not like so many of these Republicans who are absolutely nuts. And speaking of nuts Republicans, I'm sorry, that just it just goes in
2: nuts or nuts Republicans. It's two different things.
1: I can't quite describe Natalie Harp the way I would like to. Wow. You got a piece. We've got it in the news on tap, and we've also got it linked in the guest section of the news on tap today. Wow. The more we find out about her, the more I'm like, she crazy, girl. She messed up.
2: She's not well.
1: No. And she's right there next to him. She is like one of the closest people to Donald Trump.
4: Well, and there are people out there that will always have struggles and have what we call object hunger or a desire to be kind of with or close to somebody to fill in voids. And to be clear, I'll give my usual caveat. Like, I don't know Natalie Harp. I actually don't know what's going on in her head. All I know is what's being reported. So as right. I say these things, it's based on the appearance of the media, not necessarily me diagnosing her.
1: Well, but even the appearance of the media, I mean, you know, climbing in the back of the trunk of a car to ride
2: staying
1: with
2: in
1: it.
2: A locker room.
1: Right. Say, because she moved from the maid suite because the maid suite was too far away. So then she has to sleep in the locker room so she can physically be closer.
2: It's very Annie Wilkes.
1: Yeah, very much. Very Fatal Attraction.
2: Yeah.
4: And I think, you know, there's two parts of this. One is someone who does that, who sacrifices of themselves so much to try to, you know, get some inkling of warmth from somebody, that person's suffering. There's a void that often people will try to fill with that, right? So there's that emptiness that you're like, I need to feel this emotional warmth. But the corollary to this is the recipient. For most people, if you had someone who became obsessed with you, you would be concerned, you would be frightened, you would be worried.
1: Right.
4: But in this case, it appears that there's almost this this reveling in the moment of enjoying it. And you know, sadly, I wonder how much of her suffering makes him feel more powerful and omnipotent.
1: Mm-hmm. That is both, seems like absolutely spot on from everything we know about both of them, and also quite sick and disturbing about both of them. I mean, it's not just her, it's him too. It's enjoying
2: Mary Trump's book about him.
1: I mean, because you know, Mary hangs out with Bob, who you were hanging out with earlier all the time, and I mean, if anybody knows, I mean, Mary knows because she's been in that family. But oh my God, it's just this, and the fact that this woman. I mean, you know, look, Natalie Harp is a woman. She's not just a girl. She's 35. First of all,
2: she's an adult. She has
1: agency
2: over her own. Anything.
1: Even if she was like 18 or 19, although at 18 or 19, I could kind of understand it because you're still kind of a kid-ish, sort of. But I mean, she has not been anything close to a kid in a long time, and she is, wow. Just, look, we'll talk more about that. We obviously want to talk about some other things, too. Dr. Grammer in the house, which is always nice. We always like that when you come back and are hanging out with us, which is good. We got to ask you a little bit about the whole, The media's proclivity to push for a Democratic civil war and the fact that Democrats are not playing along this time, which we're thoroughly enjoying. So we got to ask a little about that, obviously. Well, we'll talk a little bit more of the politics of the day as well, because, folks, this is the Politics Bar. If you haven't freshened your drink, do what you got to do on that. Or, you know, hey, go get yourself a Politics Bar t-shirt from the Politics Bar store at thepoliticsbar.com. Tuesday night. You got Jody Hamilton, me, Sean Smith-Pierce, and Dr. Grammer in the house. Freshen your drink and come right back.
0: We'll be right back after we pay some bills at the Politics Bar.
5: The average American spent $4,200 more last year just keeping up with inflation. What did Donald Trump do? He made it worse. Much worse. Donald Trump's cabinet has a combined net worth of over $700 billion. His own family is making billions. They don't buy gas like us. They don't buy groceries. They don't check airline prices. They have their own planes. Donald Trump's private war is killing us. He doesn't care. Nobody around him cares.
6: Mr. President, to what extent are American financial situations motivating you to make a deal?
7: Not even a little bit. I don't think about American financial situation. I don't think about anybody.
5: They live in a different world. Must be nice. They think we're stupid, and we'll keep voting to keep them in power. What do you think? Had enough?
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14: 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The Politics Bar is like a neighborhood bar wherever you are. 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
13: 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Hey, it's Jody Hamilton.
14: And me, Sean Smith Pierce. The Politics Bar is like a neighborhood bar wherever you are. 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
1: It is Tuesday night. We were talking to him a little bit. We've got to formally welcome, though. Is Dr. Jeffrey Grammer, the one, the only, hanging out with us here at the Politics Bar. Thank you, guys. Thank you, guys. It's good. Look, we like it. We give the cheers, as you know, when everybody comes in. Because everybody, it feels good when everybody cheers you and welcomes you into the bar. Everybody likes to feel like Norm. You know, it's a good thing. So, it's all fun. We were talking in the break a little, obviously, about these elections. Obviously, we don't know. Depending on when you're listening, this could be later. But obviously, there are some runoff elections. That one in South Carolina, that's going to be a big one tomorrow. Actually, we will have Dr. Annie Andrews here at the Politics Bar. She's stopping back for a little bit. She'll talk with us about whose ass she's going to whoop, what Republican she's going to beat to get into the U.S. Senate. I think, you know, we were talking a little bit about this before the break, Dr. Grammer, and even during the break. I think some people don't necessarily understand that there isn't going to be a point, at least anytime soon, where we can do that big exhale collectively as a country. Whew, we're done with the Trump. We're done with the MAGA. We're done with the morons. Everything is back to normal. And now I can go back to ignoring politics completely and just doing whatever the heck I want to do. I don't think we can do that.
4: Yeah, if you look at even death cults, and I'm not calling the Trump supporters a death cult, but
1: okay,
4: we're going to just extrapolate that information, right?
1: Okay, sure.
4: You know,
2: sure.
4: But it's like the most extreme you can get, right? Someone's like, "Hey, Haley's comet's going to come. The world's going to end, and we should prepare."
14: Right.
4: And when you study,
2: Kool-Aid or
14: right, exactly. Yeah, no, exactly.
4: So when people wait for the end of the world and it doesn't come, one would think that the obvious evidence of surviving that would cause people to abandon that belief system. But often it entrenches it even further, and they get cognitive dissonance where they essentially begin to warp the contingencies of their belief to fit the new narrative.
14: Oh, that's weird.
4: And so, you know, what I worry about is when your sense of identity becomes so tied to one movement or one person, and to give that up requires that you change your entire worldview, even reality at that point can't rescue you from that sort of well that you're in that place within that tribe.
14: So you're saying some of these people they're irretrievable.
2: Well, I heard one MAGA person saying that Donald saved us because we've been ruled by England for up until now.
14: Oy, wow.
2: I mean, what is that?
14: Well, look.

0: Supreme Court ruling, which the stupidest, the worst thing about the Supreme Court ruling is not even necessarily the ruling itself, which it's not. It's not as bad because the mainstream media were like, oh, my God, the you can't vote by mail anymore, which is that is.
1: That's not the thing yet.
0: Right. That is completely not true. The best headline I saw was the AP headline, which we have in the news on tap, which said, quote, nothing changes yet with the Supreme Court's latest ruling on elections, but it could open the door to chaos, which is an honest and straightforward headline. And yet most of the media went with, oh, my God, the world is going to end. It's an awful. And you're like, oh, F off. And I just, I want to reach out to the other people who are in our industry and just go around, with a 2x4, just put them all in line, smack, smack, smack, smack, smack, run down the line.
1: That's very violent, Sean. Let's not do that.
0: I know, but they stressed the heck out of me because I'm like, stop stressing other people out that they can't send their ballots by mail. They can vote by mail still. Nothing has significantly changed.
2: Mm-hmm. Well, but I worry about, I mean, like the Supreme Court's doing what it does, and we could speak for an hour about the Supreme Court. I mean, they're pursuing a conservative agenda, but it just happens to be at a time when we have the most aggressive president who's pushing those sort of constitutional norms. And had it occurred with a more typical president, this would be a different narrative, right? But the two things synergize. But here's what I worry about. The media chases car accidents, right? They're looking for emotional events to talk about.
0: They want attention, right.
2: But when it comes to voting and the reporting on that, what I am concerned about is it will cause intimidation in voters.
1: Yep.
2: And this idea that the federal government is going to release, and again, this has a stay on it, so it's not happening for the listeners, right? That's not occurring yet. But this is the proposal, is that there would be a list of citizens that are allowed to receive a ballot, right? And that would actually be like barcoded and tracked.
0: Right.
2: And then the question people would have is, well, what list am I on? Am I on the good list or the bad list? Right. And I don't want to be on the list, so I'm not going to do my mail-in vote. So, boy, I hope I can get off from work to go vote that day. And so what I worry about with the Supreme Court, even though it was a technical ruling, in the reason why they basically put a stay in the lower court ruling.
0: Right.
2: But what I worry about that I don't think they necessarily factored in is what the impact of that will be on voters. So when they were saying no harm was done, their ruling, in my mind, may have created harm in voters.
0: Yes. Mm. I'll 100% agree with that. Well, it's kind of like the ice monsters. The ice monsters are out roaming around, and that has caused so many people to withdraw from school, withdraw from work, even literally withdraw from the country and leave because even though nothing has happened to them yet, it's the fear that it might, and therefore they just remove themselves.
1: Well, I know that in California, I don't know any other state because this is where I live.
0: Right.
1: I've been an absentee, quote, mail-in voter for over 20 years. There is a barcode already there that is attached to me.
0: Mm-hmm. Mm-hmm.
1: So that when I send my mail-in ballot in, they know I voted.
0: Right.
1: I have to sign the back of the envelope so that they know that they can match my signature. But it's attached to me already. So that would be an odd thing because anybody that votes by mail already knows that there is already a barcode.
0: Well, it's the same thing as those people who say, I wouldn't want a national ID, but I have my driver's license. And
1: people say, take the feds off my Medicare. I mean, it's the same kind of thing.
0: Exactly. Get your hands off my Medicare. And you go, well, that's.
1: And your Social Security. I'm like, dude, where do you.
0: That is. Yeah, exactly.
1: From.
2: Well, but this actually taps into what we were talking about offline. And actually, this is really interesting because how much behavior is influenced by fear rather than actual events or risk.
0: Right.
2: And autocrats use empty fear, the sort of paper, tiger, if you will, to motivate or disincentivize behaviors to meet their ends. And as voters and citizens of the U.S., have to be very intellectual in identifying where the risks really are and where they're not, and make sure that we are not suppressed by that, paper tiger.
0: Right, right. And the fear is the point sometimes, is to get people afraid so that they're paralyzed or so that they hide. And that's we need to be unafraid. We need to be unafraid to make changes. This is something we were talking about in the break too, is the fact that so let's say the Democrats take back the House and the Democrats take back even the Senate. The-

0: the generalized plan that we've heard that we know of is that, yeah, Jody's like, yeah, take it all back. I'm like, great. And I think so too.
1: I want 70 senators, but go on.
0: And I would love that. But if they do, there's going to be an emotional core of some people, many of whom are probably a little bit further left, who are going to be like, you know, get the Trump people, string them up. And we're like, first of all, that's not realistic. Second of all, it's a little violent, so we don't recommend that. But it's like, no, the plan, as far as we've heard, is basically to try to convict Trumpism, to go after all of the corruption, to go after all of the private companies and the private individuals who've been involved with corruption, and expose it, nail it down legally as much as possible through congressional hearings and things. And then if the Trump DOJ, which is illegitimate, won't convict it, you hand that off to state AGs who will, to make sure that you have this huge wall of 18 months of convictions of corruption, and then go into the 2028 election. That's when you start going after Trump by saying, hey, we have all of these. Kind of like going after a mob boss. You pick off all the lower people and then you get the guy at the top. And I'm like, okay.
1: That's what Garland was supposed to do.
0: Jody's right. So this is the whole thing of that's the generalized plan. But I understand some people's emotions are going to be pushing them. But it's been interesting to see the emotions of many Democrats, that the media especially has been, oh, well, it's got to be the left fighting the center. And it's like, no, immediately. So many of these elections, the Michigan election, the Florida elections, Democrats have said the greater danger is Donald Trump and any of the Republicans who will just bow and do whatever. And so they're just immediately saying, I'm putting all that aside. I have differences with other Democrats in my, but you know what? We got to tackle this monster.
1: Well, Texas Republicans are going for Democrats right now.
0: Yes, some of them are. We got a story on that in News on Tap today, too. And like we noted earlier, there's a poll that says Tallarico is up 3, and that keeps growing there. In Pennsylvania?
1: He should be up 20, but whatever.
0: Well, I know. But that's my thought, too, as far as that goes. Shapiro in Pennsylvania is leading his race by 16 right now.
1: Nice. That's so good. That's a good pocket right there. It's a good
0: exactly.
1: Pocket.
0: What's your kind of thought as far as the whole emotional roller coaster that obviously those of us on the greater left, everybody from the Rhino Republicans like Michael Steele all the way to the liberals are we're all on this bus together. We don't agree, but we all agree right now, at least, on who the enemy is.
2: Yeah. Well, and I think we can prove to the media and the country that the Democratic Party is not monolithic.
0: Right.
2: Our tent is
1: definitely
2: big.
1: Not.
0: Right.
2: We don't want to be MAGA. We don't all want to wear the same hat. Like, one of the reasons why we don't all have the same shirt and the same hats and the same stuff is because we have a big tent.
0: Right.
2: And
0: the
2: we
0: old Will Rogers
2: ideas.
0: Thing. I don't belong to any organized political party. I'm a
1: I
0: Democrat.
1: Belong to the exactly.
2: Exactly. Right. You know, but to your point about like strategically trying to get the country where it is, I will often tell patients, you know, we can make intellectual decisions and we can make emotional decisions.
0: Right.
2: The more emotional we are when we make a decision, the less likely it is to actually honor our intellect.
1: Absolutely.
2: So 100%. We need to think about where we want this country to be. And that means we have to entertain a variety of ideas and, you know,
0: would it be comfortable,
2: those.
0: Doctor? I've been saying this recently. Would it be comfortable to say that people need to get comfortable with being uncomfortable?
2: Yeah. I mean, tolerate a little bit of like difference of opinion. The New York mayor is a good example. Like,
0: okay.
2: I had
1: perfect.
2: Right. I'm probably more of a centrist than most. And so I don't know the guy, but what I read, I was like, oh boy, I wonder how this can work out. Well, hey, guess what? It sounds like he's actually doing a pretty good job in New York. So I am like open to that idea. The media wants to label anyone that looks at like wealth inequality as a problem in this country as a democratic socialist.
0: Right.
2: But that is a problem. Like regardless of the solution, that is a problem. And just because you identify it as a problem doesn't mean we have to use this word that the Republican Party is salivating to actually put out there as the midterms get closer and closer.
0: Right.
2: So this labeling of people to try to create it as just one idea, I think that is based on this MAGA notion of you can only think one way and that's however Donald Trump thinks. And I agree with you. Like, we don't need to be that in the Democratic Party. And we don't need to be that as a country.
0: Right.
1: I agree.
0: That's the whole thing about America is we have all kind of different points of view and different beliefs and, you know, worship or don't or whatever. And
2: right.
0: that's what makes us who we are. I've always been of that mind. I think of it more in a sports analogy that way, where it's like picking people on a team. You don't want to be like no chicks or no guys or nobody above 5'8" or
1: E-man women haters club.
0: Yeah, no, none of that. That's none of that. Because I'm like, look, you pick the best people for whatever the team that you're building is. And mm-hmm. and that to me makes the most sense. That has to me been the American way. Sometimes I will admit we've been a little bit more thief-like, where we've gone around to other countries and we've gone, oh, I'll steal that and I'll steal that. Thank you. And I'll take this. But in general, I mean, we just take from the best and we put it together. That's America. So the idea that you go, yeah, no, I'm sorry. No Irish. I'm like, no, that's not how that works.
1: I'm Irish.
0: I know. No, that's we love you. So no, Irish. Yes.
1: And Scottish.
0: Mm-hmm. Yeah. My wife too.
2: German. But, you know, we as people, if you think about this and to your point, it's funny how in politics it's so unforgiving as to be unrealistic.
0: Right.
2: We as human beings make mistakes mm-hmm. and we try to learn from those mistakes and alter our behavior to be who we would like to be. Mm-hmm. And that is often a struggle for a lot of people throughout their lifespan is trying to get to the idealized self.
0: Sure.
2: Right. We're allowed to change our mind.
1: Yeah. You
0: know, new right? facts like, come
2: so,
0: in.
2: So new information yeah. comes in, you change the calculus and you have a different answer to the equation.
1: Amen.
0: Yeah. Exactly. Right?
2: So to this point, like we're at a sort of nexus and crossroads, and I don't think the answer to deal with this sort of MAGA movement that has taken our country in a direction that 70% of the country does not like.
0: Right.
2: I don't think the answer is to create the equivalent in another party.
0: Okay.
2: I think the answer is to restore it back to the 70% that would like us to go in a different direction. Everyone's not going to get what they want, but most people will get most of what they want.
0: And as long as we're moving towards progress, we can make changes down the road. Just, you know, as long as we do what we can to keep everybody alive, that's, you know, that makes me think back to COVID. As long as we're working to help each other out, I think that's more of a positive thing. Look, we got one more round. Can you stick around?
2: Yes, sir.
0: Dr. Grammer, Dr. Jeffrey Grammer, hanging out with us. We've got his piece, by the way, in the news on tap today. You should read it about Crazy Natalie because, yeah, look, it's not, yeah, Jody giving the big eyes and the crazy smile. Look, freshen your drink, come right back. It's Tuesday night. You're hanging with us here at the Politics Bar. And remember, you should get subscribed if you miss any part of the show. Go subscribe yourself now. $6 a month, you can do it. It's at thepoliticsbar.com. Back in a minute. Hang on.
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6: Donald signed an executive order that would recommend breaking up the combined measles, mumps, and rubella vaccine into three separate shots and unilaterally overhauling the national childhood vaccination recommendations. Trump, during a signing ceremony, connected the issue to rates of autism in U.S. children. Scientific evidence has shown no link between autism and childhood vaccines, and decades of research have failed to identify a singular cause of autism.
1: Right.
6: Donald and RFK Jr. are going to kill many, many children with these new vaccine recommendations.
7: Program's called No Child Left Alive.
6: In addition to the lie, in addition to the anti-vax bull... it shows a basic lack of understanding in terms of how vaccines currently work. Let's just first talk about the recommendation.
7: We figured out during COVID, they don't understand how vaccines work.
6: No, they don't.
7: They don't
6: understand
7: how science or anything else works, how the human body works.
6: Donald is still reconciling with the fact that Barron Trump might be on the spectrum.
1: No, he definitely is. I have no doubt in my mind.
6: And Donald can't process that. Because that speaks to Donald's genetics.
7: Genes.
6: So he has to blame something else. Because it can't possibly be me.
1: It can't possibly be old man sperm, which is what the science is leaning towards.
6: Yeah. Just to be clear, that's one possibility, right? That's mm-hmm. not like...
1: It's definitely... That's been bandied about for a while. Mm-hmm. That's old man sperm.
7: I just had another major brain spasm twitch at the phrase old man sperm.
6: I know. So this is just Donald, I don't know, man, maybe this, because I don't want to blame myself. And God knows how many children are going to die because they mm-hmm. listened to Donald Trump and RFK Jr.
7: Two men who are clearly the picture of hell.
5: Bob Seska.
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8: 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It's a new day and a new era, even if too many of our old problems continue. 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Oh, hi. This is Brad Friedman.
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10: 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Last call here on this Tuesday night here at the Politics Bar. Look, if you missed John Aravosis, who was here earlier, look, if you missed any of our conversation with Dr. Grammer this hour, if you missed the drink of the day, if you missed anything, look, we understand, you know, you're starting to get back in, kids are going back to school, things are getting busy again. 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We got Dr. Jeffrey Grammer hanging out with us. You know, we were talking about a little bit of things. We ended up back on the Natalie Harp, not to harp on the... It's a good pun.
11: 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Jeez. I love that you do that.
10: I'm sorry. That so reminds me. Okay, so I actually had... 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
1: Did you have a Play Misty for Me kind of girl?
10: Oh, yeah. I had a woman who called. I did weekend overnights. That was back when they actually had, you know, instead of automated AI type stuff, it was live. And I did weekend overnights. And then I, you know, graduated other things at the station. But she would call about 2 or 3 in the morning every Saturday night. I also was working part-time at a laundromat/bar called Duds and Suds.
1: That sounds fun.
10: It was kind of fun, yeah. And I was going to college. So I was doing all three. It was, you know, you do what you can while you're in college. So one day I'm at the laundromat bar. I'm behind the bar. I'm, you know, turning around, cleaning something. I don't remember what it was. And this was in a strip mall. So it's like poured concrete foundation. And yet I could feel everything shake. And I'm like, okay, this is weird. And I decided to turn. And I'm like halfway turned around and I hear this voice of this person. It's like, hey, I know you. Because I've been talking to somebody else. She recognized my voice.
1: Yeah.
10: This was the woman who would call at like 3 in the morning every Saturday night. She's about 6'4", 6'5", probably about 300 pounds. She was in a halfway house for the mentally incompetent that was walking distance from the laundromat. And let's see, she found out where I actually lived. She sent me and my then girlfriend, who's now my wife, little hand towels that had our names embroidered. And
2: boy.
0: Yeah,
1: it's so play Misty for me, which is one of my favorite scary movies.
0: Yeah, but also, by the way, that is why radio people, that's why I have the name, you know, used for years, that it was Sean Smith, because, you know, people were like, you know, that's, you get a radio name because sometimes when people would find your real name back in the day, they're like, I'm going to find where you live and I'm going, and you'll be my friend. And you're like, oh my God. So that kind of reminds me of Natalie Harpe, at least from
1: it
0: what we know.
1: It does, definitely.
0: Am I in the right corner of the world there, Dr. Grammer?
2: Well, I will say it is worth, I don't think I've ever like selfishly promoted my work that much, but I will say it is in that Substack article. I'd encourage people to read it because it falls under this group of obsessional love, and there's different types, right? You can have something called erotomatic delusional disorder where you believe someone is in love with you and
0: you have a
2: relationship.
0: I think this is good. We should talk about this because I mean, absolutely. And we like your work. That's why we include it. But so erotomania.
2: Yeah. And it that's where someone is convinced that you are in love with them and they are in love with you and you have a relationship.
0: Oh, kind of like the, God, what do they call those? Parasocial relationships.
1: Well, that's the in Misery.
0: Yeah, but also, these days, like with people who think that I follow you on a social media platform and you liked one of the things that I said once, so therefore you love me. And would that kind of fall under erotomania?
2: Yeah, it absolutely. And you know, I've actually had that happen to me where I had someone who it was bizarre. It was an employee of mine, and I was doing an adverse personnel action, and I remember they said, why are you doing this after all we've been through? And I thought, what are you talking about? We haven't been through anything. You know?
0: Right,
2: and it came out down the road that she had concocted this entire belief system that was just not true. So that can be very scary, right?
1: Okay.
2: There's some thoughts that maybe, you know, there was some component of that with like John Hinckley and Jodie Foster. And, you know, but then this idea of limerence is another variant of obsessional love where, if you think about it, you can develop an obsession, an obsessive thought to all kinds of things. And sometimes they're adverse thoughts and sometimes they're not adverse thoughts.
0: Okay.
2: And with this idea of limerence, the obsessional object becomes a person where you become consumed with them. And what's odd about it is ambivalence perpetuates that relationship. Your obsession continues in ambivalence. A lot of times, if you have certainty of like, hey, I'm not interested, I don't know what you're doing, then the obsession breaks, or quite the opposite, like, hey, let's do this and get together, it also breaks.
0: Interesting.
2: It is fed, the fire is fed by the uncertainty. And the reason why I think it's important is it actually is pretty amenable to treatment. You can do variations of cognitive behavioral therapy and exposure response prevention therapy. Sometimes medications are needed. And you also have to get at the core issues about why you would have to tie your self-worth so much to one person. And that's one of the hallmarks of this. We hopefully have adjusted where we see ourselves in the world in a certain way, and it is a sort of a conflation of all the events of our life.
0: Okay.
2: But people with limerence, their entire life and self-worth revolves around one person.
0: Someone else.
2: Yeah, and they hang on their every word.
0: Well, and right? could that be could limerence be tied to a position? Because it's been said and known now, found out that she's been like all gaga.
1: She wrote letters to other presidents,
0: right? Like whoever is in the Oval Office has been like her focus.
1: Yeah,
2: a lot of times it gravitates towards people in positions of power because it creates that sense of safety and security that they're looking for. A lot of times it is this need or this void that they're trying to fill, and it can go back to like early attachment theory and so forth. And unfortunately, you know, they want to gravitate to someone who they see as sort of a strong, powerful figure who can rescue them from themselves.
0: Hmm. Interesting.
2: And the answer is, you know, so again, if anyone has that, the answer is go get help. You don't have to live with that torment. And right. What bothers me the most about what I've read about Natalie Harpe is, you know, like the relationship is odd for sure. And, you know, but what bothers me is how she is so self-sacrificing in front of Donald Trump to her own needs, riding in the back of like an SUV,
0: right? Exactly.
2: Or running after a golf cart. I mean,
1: and saying she doesn't
2: terrible.
1: Eat because of him. I mean, it's right. a whole
0: staying in a woman's locker room to be closer to him.
1: That's just, I mean, I feel bad for her, but I'm
0: right.
1: as much as I detest Donald.
0: Right.
1: If he breaks up with her, she could be dangerous, correct?
2: she would have a void, then that would have to be filled again. And how she does that could be problematic, right? It can create panic for sure. And I, I think that that needs help. The other part to this though is think about what it says to have to willingly support that kind of relationship. He knows,
1: he knows
2: that her behavior is unusual. Aberrational.
0: Okay. Yeah.
2: And yet he fostered that. And
0: because
2: I'm worried
0: because his own ego hole is so deep that he's like, yeah, she just loves me because everybody loves
1: me. Well, he has no love from anybody.
0: True.
1: Starting from his parents.
0: Well,
1: so,
0: and the stuff this weekend with Melania at the
1: I'm worried about Melania's safety at this point.
0: Melania did pop up like a month almost. Nobody had seen her, nobody knew she was, and then I'm here just because.
1: Did you miss me?
0: Yeah. No.
1: No, we didn't.
2: I would say I don't get the impression they get along well.
0: No.
2: But, you know, I think if Donald Trump is surrounding himself with people that one of the requisites is that they worship him.
0: Right.
2: Then his ability to lead this country is going to be even further compromised.
1: Yes.
0: Right.
2: And I think while I don't necessarily applaud people getting involved in kind of relationships, particularly if it involves potentially mental illness, in this particular case, I think voters have a right to know a little bit about what's going on because it says a lot about the person that's currently running this country.
0: Sure.
2: And if he is surrounding himself with people who will do or say anything to get his attention, and that becomes one of the requisites for being in his inner circle, then the decisions that come out of the White House are going to be incredibly shallow in their depth of thought.
0: Right.
1: Yeah. At best.
0: Yeah.
2: Yeah.
0: It's just, it's interesting. It is scary. And it's also weird that, I mean, it was over a year. She didn't have a
1: security clearance.
0: Right. And they let it go. Mm-hmm. They're like, you know, I'm like, maybe they let it go because they were afraid if they, you know, blocked her or something. Maybe, I mean, this is one of the things that we have to postulate too is, you know, because we don't know, but maybe Susie Wiles knows how crazy she is and is like,
1: they're worried.
0: Right. Exactly. Exactly.
1: They're worried.
0: Yeah. So I don't know. I don't know.
1: Because she is that close to him. I mean, I keep joking about this, but don't go to Camp David just with Natalie, Donald, because you could end up, you know, handcuffed to a bed at this point.
0: Like Annie Wilkes in Misery. Right.
1: You know, it's just,
0: Donald, you're not leaving.
1: I won't be ignored. I mean, she could do a combo plate.
0: Exactly.
1: A Fatal Attraction and Annie Wilkes. So it's just like, and I don't like him. I don't want him dead.
0: Right.
1: Certainly not like that. And I want him to die peacefully in his sleep.
0: In prison.
1: Yes.
0: I do too. There you go. Exactly. I'm with you on
1: peacefully
0: that.
1: Peacefully in his sleep in prison. But
2: you're
1: not
2: the only one to say that.
1: I mean, she is.
0: Thank you.
1: Crazy.
0: She is.
1: To me. I mean, I know that's not the right word to use, but she is not well.
0: Yes. Mentally unhealthy.
2: Right. And it was concerning enough that people, at least what I've read, is that people in his inner orbit actually flagged that by security.
1: Yeah.
2: To kind of keep
1: Secret
2: an
1: Service.
2: Eye on things.
1: Yeah, absolutely.
2: Because the behavior becomes more unpredictable when the rules that they are using to engage in those behaviors are deviant from societal norms.
1: Yep.
0: Yeah. She's yikes.
1: She needs help. She needs a lot of help. And I need her to get help. So that she doesn't become the next president of the United States.
0: That would not happen, but.
1: Oh no, she's a chick. That's why.
0: Well, unfortunately there's that. We could go into the entire mentality of, you know, America and our, issues with misogyny on that, but I don't know that we have that much time. We need years, unfortunately.
2: Well, and I think, you know, just to caveat this a bit, I've been involved in enough sort of media events, unfortunately, throughout my career, particularly when I was in the military at Walter Reed, that often what happens in reality is different than when it gets distilled by the media for consumption.
0: Right.
2: And so we don't truly know the nuances of that relationship, but external appearances look very concerning.
1: The letters are frightening.
2: Right. Absolutely.
0: Just the letters by themselves, which we had, I think, was it last week we had in the news on tap, Jody? Yeah, I think so.
1: Yeah, it was in the last few days.
0: Yeah. So it was like last Wednesday or Thursday. Yeah. Look, it's a little bit crazy, and we understand the country is going a little bit crazy. But the good news, among other things today, is just the fact that, as you said, as far as, you know, politics-wise, Democrats are starting to get along. We do have to be comfortable with being uncomfortable.
1: Yep.
0: But that's okay. Change is okay.
1: Yes.
0: Except for the whole world without Dolly Parton thing. I'm still not good with that. That's
1: no, I'm not good with
0: change.
1: That either.
0: But... No. Hey, we got her records. Year. We got her records. We got old videos.
1: I got her rock and roll record. I have it on vinyl.
0: Oh, ooh, vinyl. I love vinyl. Dr. Grammer, thank you so much for hanging out. Can we have you back another day?
2: Always glad to be back with you guys. It's a great time.
0: We love
2: that. I appreciate
0: it. Hey, by the way, you guys can subscribe to Dr. Grammer's Substack. Just go to the guest section of our News on Tap, and you get all the good stuff that he does there. Dr. Grammer, thank you so much, man. We will see you again soon. Tomorrow, by the way, Bob Seska going to be in, and Dr. Annie Andrews going to come back. We'll find out which Republican she's going to beat, hopefully.
1: How many jobs she still has.
0: Yeah, maybe another one. I don't know. Join us tomorrow night here at the Politics Bar.
5: I'm Rick Smith, and this is Labor History in Two. On this day in labor history, the year was 1819. That was the day that Alan Pinkerton was born in Glasgow, Scotland. His father was a policeman who died while Alan was a boy. This left the family in poverty. As a young man, he became involved in the Chartism movement. This reform movement hoped to expand the political rights of the working class in Great Britain. Alan had to flee his homeland to avoid arrest because of his involvement. This led him to Chicago. It is a great historic irony that Alan Pinkerton came to the United States because of his involvement in a working class cause. Today, Pinkertons are often considered some of the greatest armed foes against unionism in U.S. labor history. In Chicago, Pinkerton became involved in law enforcement and then formed his own detective agency. The Pinkerton National Detective Agency made its name working against railway thefts. But it became most notorious for opposing the labor movement. Pinkerton's spies infiltrated labor meetings for company owners, worked as hired guns to stop union organizing, and protected strike breakers. Alan Pinkerton died in 1884 and passed the agency on to his sons. During the 1890s, there were more Pinkertons and reserves than the standing army of the United States. One of the most famous battles between Pinkertons and workers occurred at the 1892 strike against Carnegie Steel in Homestead, Pennsylvania. There, 7 workers and 2 Pinkertons were killed. The event inspired a song by William W. Delaney. The lyrics included the lines, quote, "God help them tonight in their hour of affliction, praying for him who they'll ne'er see again. Hear the poor orphans tell their sad story. Father was killed by a Pinkerton man." For more information, go to laborhistoryin2.com. Like us on Facebook. 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
12: What happens when you have health
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13: Delivery of the mail has always been a sacred federal duty, and interference with delivery of the mail is a federal crime. John Roberts will get his mail-in ballot. Clarence Thomas will get his mail-in ballot. Donald Trump will get his mail-in ballot, and he'll use it. Their ballots will be delivered. But what about mine? What about yours?
7: Good question, Lawrence. Let's see if we

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I'm Brad Friedman, your friendly investigative blogger, journalist, troublemaker, muckraker, an all-around swell fellow, says me from bradblog.com. Thank you very much for joining us for another thrilling edition of The Bradcast. As promised yesterday, I've got an expert standing by, an expert guest right now standing by for whom I have a lot of questions about the Supreme Court shadow docket ruling on Monday, which broke just minutes before we went to air, on Donald Trump's executive order regarding elections and vote-by-mail ballots and the U.S. Postal Service. And I've got questions about much more than just that, as we are now about 10 weeks from this year's midterm elections, though much closer to the date that absentee ballots need to go out. Also, Republican voters in South Carolina on Tuesday